Authoritarians feel threatened by unpopularity at the polls. Oh, the results declare them the loser at the ballot, said Pippi Norges, who has taught political science at Harvard University for 3 decades and was founding director of the Electoral Integrity Project. Indeed, it's been a leitmotif which the president has used for more than a decade now. Mr. Trump's allies insist that he has well-founded reasons for his electoral conspiracy hunt. The Democrats, the news media, career officials, and foreign governments all had cause to try to stop him from winning a second term and then hide their tracks. A self-serving establishment, they say, is protecting its own power and eager to take down a disruptive outsider in the form of Mr. Trump. Iran and the United States expanded their fighting over the past 2 nights as the U.S. military struck bridges, rail lines, and a maritime observation tower, according to videos and Iranian state media. Iran said it had retaliated by firing on other countries in the region that host U.S. military bases, and Kuwait said that its power and water plants had been hit. President Trump declared a ceasefire agreement with Iran over more than a week ago. Since then, U.S. and Iranian forces have carried out daily attacks, and Mr. Trump has threatened to destroy civilian infrastructure to try to force Iran to make a deal that would permanently end the war and prevent it from obtaining a nuclear weapon. Iranian officials have warned that they would retaliate by targeting civilian infrastructure in nearby countries. Infrastructure that civilians rely on to survive, like water treatment plants, are generally not considered legitimate military targets, and striking them could be considered a war crime, legal scholars say. But strikes on railroads and bridges may well have a military purpose if they transport troops or weapons. U.S. Central Command, which oversees American forces in the Middle East, said in a statement on Friday that it had launched strikes on Iran for a 7th consecutive night. It did not describe the targets. Iranian state media reported explosions in Sirik, a port city that hosts Iranian naval bases and has been a target of past U.S. attacks. In a statement on Thursday night, Central Command said an earlier round of strikes had hit dozens of Iranian military targets, such as coastal surveillance and air defense sites, military logistics infrastructure, and maritime capabilities. It did not directly address Iranian claims that bridges and railroads had been hit. Central Command said that it had also destroyed a port surveillance tower in southern Iran that it said the Islamic Revolutionary Guard Corps had used to track and target commercial vessels transiting the Strait of Hormuz. Iranian state media confirmed that the port tower had been struck and said that U.S. forces had also hit bridges as well as railways and roads that connect the southern Iranian coast to the rest of the country. A video verified by the New York Times showed a vehicle burning in the crater of 2 destroyed bridges in Hormuzgan province in southern Iran. U.S. strikes also hit a railway station near a naval base in the southern Iranian port city of Bandar Abbas, which has been repeatedly targeted by U.S. military attacks, Iran's state broadcaster said. Marzieh, a teacher in Bandar Abbas, said in an interview that airstrikes there in recent days had largely hit an airport and Air Force facilities, as well as an area where docks and naval forces are located. Fishing boats were also destroyed, she said. The ground was shaking, she said, the teacher, who spoke on the condition that she be identified only by her first name, out of fear of government reprisal. It is truly terrifying. From Barnstable, Massachusetts. The pond looked pristine, reflecting the wispy clouds and languid blue of a summertime Cape Cod sky. The women gathered at its edge were not fooled. They had scouted the pond months earlier, knew what was held in its depths. Hundreds of old beer cans and wine bottles, cracked golf balls and cinder blocks, wooden pallets and long-forgotten gewgaws. The women had prepared for this moment, trained for it, passed a swim

high school math teacher, and at 65, the baby of the group. The Old Ladies Against Underwater Garbage was started in 2018 by Susan Bauer, now 86, a retired psychologist who lives in North Falmouth. She had been salvaging random pieces of refuge while swimming the cave's ponds for years and enlisting friends. The women formalized the effort and settled on a name. More women joined. A website was started and entry requirements set. Members had to be at least 64 and able to swim half a mile in under 30 minutes and free dive to 8 feet. Word spread. A photo of them rescuing a toilet from a watery grave went viral. Television crews trailed them. And in 2024, the Drew Darrymore Show donated $10,000 to their cause. The group is a non-profit. The women are volunteers, and Ms. Bauer said there's still $9,000 from that donation left. When the group's size threatened to become ungainly, entry was capped. Today, there are about 20 members and a wait list. A few recent joiners admitted to begging their way in. To date, the women estimate they've hauled 6,000 pounds of trash out of Cape Cod's ponds. We are surrounded by so many really intractable problems. The water quality issues on Cape Cod are really serious, and the solutions have such a far horizon, said Maggie McGaw, 72, who joined the group in 2022. This is so tangible and immediate. We show up at the pond and swim, and we bring back a big pile of trash. The group cleans about 20 ponds a year and by now have the operation down to a science. Each pond is surveyed for garbage in advance, and before each dive, levels of harmful blue-green algae are tested. For the dive at Lovell's Pond, the women were divided into three groups of divers and kayakers, while a beach boss wielding a clipboard, a checklist, and a map oversaw logistics. The women wore swimsuits, water shoes, swim caps and wetsuits, and toted extra sunblock and hats. Shortly after noon, they set off into the pond. Miss Bauer, in a snorkel and mask, began swimming slowly along the pond's perimeter about 30 feet offshore, face trained downward, trailing bubbles. Every now and then, she would flip underwater, butt up, and resurface with a piece of junk. Over the next 40 minutes, the kayaks were steadily filled with chunks of asphalt, a weighty rusty anchor, a slimy 2x4, and lots of old beer cans and wine bottles. The drinking is getting obscene around here, said Julia Ben, 69, one of the divers, after surfacing with yet another beer can. Sometimes a muffled exclamation burbled up from the snorkel as wildlife came into view. A painted turtle, a family of sunfish, game fish with mounds torn by fish hooks. Members say the group has reshaped their lives. They've grown stronger because they've had to in order to haul up heavy refuse from the bottom of ponds and onto kayaks. They've forged new friendships after relocating or retiring, after becoming widowed or divorced, after losing cancer-ridden breasts. I don't quit. I don't crochet. I don't quilt. That's not how I'm going to fit in at my age, Miss Weiss said. This feeds you in a different way. From London, Andy Burnham, the man about to become Britain's next Prime Minister, looked exhausted and on the edge of fury. It was October 2020, the depths of the COVID-19 pandemic. As Mayor of Greater Manchester, he had just learned from an aide that the Conservative government in London, some 200 miles south, had imposed fresh lockdown restrictions on his area, while refusing his demand for $87 million to protect low-income workers and struggling businesses. This is no way to run the country in a national crisis, he fumed in front of a Manchester concert hall. They should not be doing this, grinding people down, trying to accept the least they can get away with. This is frankly disgraceful, he said. The video clip went viral, earned Mr. Burnham the nickname King of the North, and he was arguably the moment that set him hurtling toward number 10 Downing Street. On Friday, he became the leader of the Labour Party,
and on Monday, King Charles III will formally ask him to become

from the country's 59th Prime Minister. Mr. Burnham's brand has always been that of the plain-spoken, stand-up-for-the-little-guy politician. Despite his highbrow English degree from Cambridge University, his regional accent communicated ordinary upbringing in northwest England. Born in 1970, Andrew Murray Burnham grew up in a close-knit Roman Catholic family in the village of Colchester, between two post-industrial cities in decline for decades, Liverpool, where he was born, and Manchester. "Our lifestyle was modest and we never had a family holiday abroad," he wrote in Head North, his 2025 memoir, "but we didn't want for anything." As an ambitious young Member of Parliament, he quickly rose through the ranks, even as he lost two bids to become Labour Party leader. He was a junior minister under Tony Blair and a member of the Prime Minister Gordon Brown's cabinet before growing disillusioned with London and returning home to run one of Britain's largest cities. Now he replaced Keir Starmer, one of the most unpopular British leaders in modern history. It is not clear how Mr. Burnham intends to overcome the challenges that doomed his predecessor: high government debt, slow economic growth, aging infrastructure and political division. "Andy Burnham is fundamentally an instinctive politician," said Josie Herman, a journalist and founder of the Manchester Mill, who has covered Mr. Burnham for years. "That's a valuable skill set," he said, "but it's naive to think that a better communicator is going to get around those fundamental problems of British life. Not for people like me." Mr. Burnham was 17 when rejection came to him. His cause, Hillsborough, became his cause. Promises in Manchester on his first day as mayor in 2017, Mr. Burnham declared that he would make good an audacious promise to end rough sleeping, the British term for homelessness, in 3 years. And overplaying his hand, the event on the fringes of the 2025 Labour Party conference was packed. Everybody wanted to hear Manchester's mayor, who had hinted days earlier that he might challenge Mr. Starmer for leadership of the party. The contest between China and the United States for supremacy in artificial intelligence escalated on Friday when the Chinese startup Moonshot AI released a new AI model that appeared to narrow the lead held by well-funded American competitors. Moonshot said that the model, Kimi K3, was the world's largest open-source AI system, allowing anybody to use, modify, and build on it freely. The company said that Kimi K3 performed as well as leading models from OpenAI and Anthropic at some key tasks. The release coincided with an address by Xi Jinping, China's leader, in which he outlined an ambitious vision for global AI development that cast China as the champion in an open approach to the technology. "An AI development should not be a solo performance by a single country, but a symphony of international cooperation," Mr. Xi said. China was ready to work with all partners to seize the opportunities of AI development, he said. The market reaction was immediate. Stocks fell on Friday, with the Nasdaq dropping about 1% as investors sold shares of companies that make the computer chips needed to power AI, including NVIDIA and Intel. The developments underscored the geopolitical stakes of the U.S.-China contest for leadership in what many see as the defining technological race of our time. President Trump has repeatedly framed maintaining America's lead in artificial intelligence as a strategic imperative for preserving the country's economic and national security. "The emergence of AI as a foundational technology with far-reaching economic and military implications has pushed the United States to slow China's progress by restricting its access to the advanced chips needed to train cutting-edge AI systems. The release of a free, open-source Chinese AI model
that could rival the performance of the costly computer-intensive systems from Silicon Valley's best-funded companies had reignited concerns over whether the industry's enormous spending spree on data centers is justified. From Escondido, California, the show of political preference cropped up outside a modest terracotta home a few years ago, a spectacle of American flags, banners, and flowers in veneration of Donald J. Trump. Residents of Escondido, California, could not miss the plethora of unfurled flags tethered to the home's fence, some oversized and perched along its rail, their staffs rising high. Alongside them were placards with brazen declarations such as, "Open Border Welcomes Death and Destruction to America." Situated on Mission Avenue, a corridor of North San Diego County, the display had a daily audience within a sea of swift-moving traffic. The longtime owners of the home were Kerry Sharon and his wife, Maria Garcia. During rush hour, they could be found outside, waving and nodding to those who passed. Most drivers hurled on by, but those who engaged reflected of whose politics tend to be divided down the middle. A typical day yielded honks of approval as well as shouts of profanity and disgust. Mr. Sharon paid little mind to the chatter. His decor was brash, but he had a reputation for being uninterested in confrontation, saying things like "God bless you" to someone agitating for a lengthier dispute. At 69 years old, Mr. Sharon was an Army veteran who worked as a cook at a senior living center in town. Neighbors knew him to be affable and generous with the kitchen's leftovers, knocking on the doors to offer up packages of cookies, often with a Bud Light in his hand. A bout with bone marrow cancer had weakened him in recent years, but Mr. Sharon continued to make appearances beside the bustling street, his thin frame folded into a chair, a MAGA hat on his head. He enjoyed when neighbors or friends stopped by and was especially pleased when a stranger wanted to meet him. "I used to honk, but one day I just decided to pull over and stop and talk to him," recalled Gwen Vordang, 51, a Marine veteran who lives in Escondido. "He was the friendliest guy, so personal. He loved to talk and chit-chat to know about you. Since then, I've stopped and talked many times." Mr. Sharon, however, was far from a public figure. While most across the city knew of his house, only a small circle had heard his name. That would change in late May, when it suddenly rippled across news outlets nationwide. Mr. Sharon had been violently attacked outside his home and was in critical condition. Footage before a neighbor's security cameras appeared to show the assailant, a man who had struggled with mental illness, stomping on his head until a bystander intervened. Mr. Sharon's limp body lay prone on the pavement. He would die 4 days later. From Nîmes, France, for almost two decades, French firefighting pilot Alexandre Jaffret's roots were mostly contained to the hottest parts of mainland France, the area around its southeastern coastline. He generally used his plane to scoop water from the Mediterranean Sea or rivers or lakes nearby and dump it on wildfires a short flight from the coast. Not anymore. This week, he led his squadron of firefighting planes to take water from the Seine River in northern France and drop it on blazes in the forest of Fontainebleau, roughly 30 miles from the French capital. "We never expected this," said Mr. Jaffray, 59, a former military pilot who transitioned from fighting wars to fighting fires in 2007. "Before, it was the south that was burning. Now it's the whole of France that's burning, or could burn." The changes to Mr. Geoffrey's flight patterns reflect the fingerprints of climate change on firefighting in Europe. The continent is warming at more than twice the global average. In France, that turbocharged the fire season, stretching it into spring and fall, and led to fires in regions of the country that historically were considered wet and lush.
By mid-July, during the country's third heat wave of the summer, almost 11,000 fires had already burst across the parched country, devouring nearly 90,000 acres. That was more than burned through the entire of last summer. Over 900 firefighters, backed up by planes and helicopters, were sent to tackle two blazes in the Fontainebleau forest just outside Paris. The last time the forest had there burned so furiously, Juliette Favre, the lead government forester in the region, said in an interview with Le Monde, was in 1945 when German occupiers started fires to flush out the resistance fighters. "We've never seen such a fire," said President Emmanuel Macron on Thursday, visiting the still-burning forest to thank the firefighters. "The country has never been confronted with so many episodes, pressures and fires all over the territory," he added. For decades, France has prided itself in its unique preemptive military-style firefighting strategy that has proved highly successful. It slashed the number of hectares burned each summer by almost three-quarters and largely spared the country from catastrophic blazes that have consumed its neighbors in Italy and Spain. Now climate change is forcing the French government to make changes to what was previously a winning strategy. Over the past 4 years, it has bought hundreds more fire trucks, ordered four more planes, known as Canadairs, to boost its exceeding fleet of 12, and introduced a new firefighting military regiment in the country's southwest with 600 specialized firefighters. It has also updated its 32-year-old fire defense strategy, acknowledging that it now needs to do even more to preempt the fires before they start and redesign the landscape to make it harder for fires to spread. The solution no longer lies only in mobilizing more planes and more firefighters, said Fabrice Chassan, a senior French official who helped write the country's new firefighting strategy. "It lies in prevention," he said. From Biddeford, Maine, the partner of the Colombian immigrant who was fatally shot by an immigration agent in Maine this week urged people not to remember him for the way he died, but rather for his unyielding desire to build a good life for his family. In her first public comments since the shooting on Monday, Carolina Rojas recalled Johan Guerrero, 25, as a tireless worker who couldn't stand sitting still, an adoring partner who treated her like a queen, and a father whose greatest joy was his three-year-old daughter. "From the moment he learned he would have a little princess, everything in him changed," Miss Rojas told reporters at a news conference on Thursday at a hotel in Biddeford, Maine, tearfully reading from a statement as an interpreter translated. "He always said that little girl will never lack for anything, and that's how it was," she continued softly in Spanish. "From the moment he held her in his arms and held her tiny hand, he never let her go. He always worked so that his gordita, as he called her, would never go without." Investigators have not released details of the shooting in Biddeford, but a spokesman for Senator Angus King said this week that the senator had been told by senior officials that Mr. Guerrero was not the intended target of the immigration operation. Mr. Guerrero was in his car just after 7 a.m. as he headed to work. Benjamin Gideon, a lawyer representing the Guerrero family, said at the news conference that he had been working in the United States lawfully. "The Trump administration issued him a permit to work in this country legally," he said, "and they issued him a Social Security card and a Social Security number. Do we accept the idea that innocent, loving partners and loving and devoted fathers of three-year-olds can be collateral damage to this government's policies?" Mr. Gideon asked. "Do we agree that this is just an acceptable cost of doing business?" The Department of Homeland Security said in a statement on Wednesday that Mr. Guerrero illegally entered the United States on September 1, 2023, via the southern border. To be clear, work authorization does not confer legal status in the United States, the statement said. Like generation of immigrants before him, Mr. Guerrero left his native Colombia to pursue a dream of bigger opportunities in America.
in his hometown, a mountainside city of 1 million people in north-central Colombia, people who knew him described a young man who had distinguished himself at a young age as a hard worker with a relentless drive to get ahead. From Washington, the Trump administration on Thursday revived a policy that gives immigration officers wide authority to deny green cards to people they deem likely to rely on public assistance, a significant change that could deter hundreds of thousands of immigrants from using such programs. The shift, which comes amid the Trump administration's escalating efforts to curb both lawful and unlawful immigration, was swiftly denounced by immigration advocates for discouraging families from seeking food stamps or housing vouchers they qualify for, potentially hurting their U.S.-born children. The move could effectively require them to choose between using safety net programs to meet basic needs and risking rejection for permanent resident status. The Trump administration first moved to restrict green cards for people receiving public assistance during the president's first term, but those efforts were met with legal challenges and later reversed by the Biden administration. Federal law has long banned immigrants from attaining green cards if they are likely to become a public charge or primarily dependent on the government for subsistence. Immigration officers have historically considered the use of cash assistance programs or institutionalized long-term care, but not the use of other benefits like food stamps or Medicaid. In its final rule, the Trump administration said it was rescinding a Biden-era regulation that straitjackets officers by legally limiting the public benefits they could consider before denying somebody a public charge. From Washington, Marguerite Mullen, the Homeland Security Secretary, staunchly defended the president's immigration crackdown and vowed to keep up the arrest rate on Friday, days after two fatal shootings by federal officers drew public backlash. "We're turning up the heat on the streets," Mr. Mullen told reporters at a news conference focused on election security. "We're out there working harder than we ever have." Mr. Mullen made clear that he and President Trump were on the same page and that he would seek to deliver on his boss's promise of mass deportations. The display of loyalty came after Mr. Trump publicly demanded that immigration officers continue to stop vehicles as part of enforcement, just a day after the Homeland Security Department halted the practice in response to the two recent shootings in Texas and Maine. "The president and I are very close," Mr. Mullen said. "There's no daylight between us and the enforcement." Mr. Mullen declined to answer questions about the Immigration and Customs Enforcement officers who fatally shot one person in Houston and another in Biddeford, Maine, during traffic stops in the span of 1 week. Those shootings came amid a recent surge in immigration arrests across the country. Small bags inside a van whose driver was killed by an Immigration and Customs Enforcement agent contained salt, not drugs, and a lawyer for the witness contradicting federal agents. Investigators with the FBI got a warrant to search the van on Tuesday after telling a federal judge they believed that a crystal-like substance in the plastic bags might be meth. On Thursday, Ruby Powers, a lawyer for Victor Hugo Salgado Araujo, who was the victim's youngest brother and was a passenger in the van, said in a statement that after consulting with my client and his family, our understanding is that this was granulated salt. Like other construction workers, her client and his brother would mix the salt into water and add lemon as a kind of homemade energy drink during their days working in the hot Houston sun, Ms. Powell said in an interview. "He puts it in a water bottle and makes his own Gatorade, an electrolyte mix," he added. The Harris County District Attorney Sean Tare also cast doubt on the president's drugs Thursday. "Based on what we've learned about the passengers, it's inconsistent that drugs were in the van," he said in a statement. The drug debate obscured for the moment this circumstances that led to the fatal shooting of the van's driver, Lorenzo Salgado Araujo, by an ICE agent.
Late Thursday, Aaron Reitz, the newly appointed U.S. attorney for the Southern District of Texas, released a video statement that provided new details in the official account of the encounter. From Portland, Maine, as Maine Democrats rush to replace Gray and Plattner with a new Senate nominee, eight candidates gathered on Thursday night for a debate that starkly showed the party's challenge in unseating Senator Susan Collins, the incumbent Republican. The implosion of Mr. Plattner, who dropped out days after being accused of rape, has left Maine Democrats choosing from a sparse buffet of candidates who either lost primaries for other offices this year or lack any traditional resume to run for the Senate. The contenders are sprinting through a truncated primary process that will culminate on July 25th with a nominating convention where roughly 600 party delegates will choose the nominee. The winner will plunge immediately into a race widely seen as crucial to the battle for control of Congress. On stage at a television studio in Portland, all of the candidates were quick to highlight their anti-Trump bona fides and promoted a broad playbook of progressive policies to appeal to Democrat primary voters. Representative Thomas Keene Jr. is back at work and back to avoiding the spotlight. On Monday, Mr. Keene, a New Jersey Republican, silently refused to even acknowledge a reporter as he hustled out of the Capitol toward Independence Avenue. He did much the same on Thursday when he was one of the last lawmakers to descend the Capitol steps out of the House recess for the week. Asked about his return to Congress after a months-long absence and his schedule as he runs for re-election in one of the country's most competitive contests, Mr. Keene stared straight ahead. If the congressman had been on the campaign trail in New Jersey, it's hard to tell. Aides have refused repeated requests for his campaign schedule in the 2 weeks since Mr. Keene reappeared in Congress and explained that he had been hospitalized for depression. He did not follow up a June 30 speech on the House floor with media interviews, and even some of his staunchest allies in New Jersey said they were unaware of his plans to campaign locally. The Republican chairman in Sussex County, a region seen as crucial to Mr. Keene's victory, says he is waiting on dates for a hoped-for visit from the congressman. State Senator Judge Steinhardt, the chairman of the Republican Party in Warren, a neighboring county and conservative part of Mr. Keene's district, said the congressman was expected to attend the county fair at the end of July, but he was aware of no other scheduled campaign efforts. President Trump, a former real estate mogul who knows a few things about construction projects, says there is no harder zoning thing to get than a helipad, but he is building one at the White House and building it fast. Such projects usually require a developer to navigate a complex web of zoning laws, airspace regulations, and environmental impact studies while negotiating with town councils and fighting off community pushback. Construction at the White House can often face additional hurdles. But Mr. Trump has encountered no such difficulties as he quickly proceeds with construction of a black granite helipad on the South Lawn. He has not asked Congress or any review panel, such as the Commission of Fine Arts, to approve the project. Past presidents have involved Congress and review panels in changes to the White House grounds, though Mr. Trump has asserted he has the right to undertake major construction projects, such as the new 90,000-square-foot ballroom, without congressional approval. That project is currently the subject of litigation. A White House spokesman said in an email that operational upgrades to the White House grounds, such as the helipad installation, do not require commissional review. Work on the helipad, which will be 100 feet in diameter and feature a presidential seal, started last month, shortly after a makeshift stadium built to host an Ultimate Fighting Championship fight significantly damaged the South Lawn.
Dana White, the UFC president, said that his organization had set aside $700,000 to repair the lawn after the June 14 event. But Mr. Trump instead decided to forge ahead immediately with a helipad he had long wanted. From Washington, a tourist helicopter that crashed into the Hudson River last year, killing six, was most likely struck by a flock of geese before it fell, according to documents released on Thursday by the National Transportation Safety Board. The helicopter, operated by the sightseeing company New York Helicopter and flown by a single pilot, was carrying two adults and three children from Spain when it broke up in the sky and fell into the Hudson River near Jersey City, New Jersey, around 3:15 p.m. on April 10th. No one survived. New York Republicans launched a new ad campaign on Wednesday that is aimed at persuading Jewish voters to join their party and accusing Democrats of abandoning Israel and promoting anti-Semitism. "We watch with sadness as the Democrat Party, which alleges to stand for marginalized groups, spirals into that ugliest and oldest hatred, anti-Semitism," Edward F. Cox, the leader of the state Republican Party, wrote in a letter that will run online and in Jewish newspapers in the coming weeks. He added, "You have a home with us." The letter singled out Mayor Zoran Mandami, the first Muslim mayor of New York City, for saying at a campaign rally last month that the American Israel Public Affairs Committee was part of a group of monsters that commanded too much money and power in American politics. Mr. Cox praised AIPAC, a pro-Israel lobby that spends millions of dollars trying to influence campaigns, for fighting the scourge of anti-Semitism that has found a home in the Democrat Party and is championed by New York City's mayor. Republicans have spent years trying to break the long-standing bond between Democrats and Jewish voters, as the Democrat Party, and especially its left flank, has turned away from Israel and some of its supporters in response to the war in Gaza. But the campaign by Republicans is the first explicit appeal to voters to change their party registration in New York, a state that is home to the largest Jewish community outside Israel. And it arrives during an election season in which Republicans are trying to win key suburban New York House districts with large Jewish population to make a long shot run at the governorship.

From Ottawa, President Trump threatened on Friday to charge Canada tariffs to pay for harms caused by the wildfire smoke affecting American cities, joining a handful of Republican lawmakers who have criticized the Canadian government for what they claimed was poor forest management. In a social media post, Mr. Trump said the United States was being unnecessarily invaded by filthy, polluted, and unhealthy air, the quality of which is dangerous and totally unacceptable, and said he would call Prime Minister Mark Carney of Canada on Saturday to discuss the issue. The president's post followed earlier criticism toward Canada over the smoke from nearly 200 wildfires burning in Ontario, which is affecting millions of Canadians and has led to the evacuation of hundreds of people from communities across large swaths of the province. The smoke has swept across a number of U.S. cities, including New York, Detroit, and Washington, causing hazardous air quality conditions over the past several days. On Thursday, Mr. Carney did not directly address the accusations lobbied at his government by Republican lawmakers, but suggested the United States should do more to combat climate change, which scientists say is a significant factor in bigger, longer, and fierce wind farms. His office did not immediately respond to a request for comment on Mr. Trump's Friday post. Lieutenant Governor Sarah Rodriguez, widely seen as the establishment frontrunner in the Democrat primary for governor in Wisconsin, dropped out of the race on Friday, citing issues in her campaign's financial reports. Her decision was the latest rupture in a crowded contest to replace Governor Tony Evers, a Democrat who is not running for re-election. Some Democrats in closely divided Wisconsin are watching the primary campaign with growing trepidation, worried that the winner in August could be Francesca Hong, a state legislator and Democrat socialist. If Ms. Hong, a chef and a resident of the liberal capital city Madison, wins the Democrat nomination, some Democrats fear the party could give the votes of moderates and the upper hand to Representative Tom Tiffany, the likely Republican nominee, in the general election in November. Other remaining Democrat candidates include Mandela Barnes, a former lieutenant governor, Kelda Royce, a state senator, and Joel Brennan, a former state official. This week, Ms. Rodriguez disclosed that she had fired her campaign manager after discovering a shortfall of more than $1 million. Powerful floodwaters that have torn through central Texas for days began to ebb in some places on Friday, leaving behind battered homes, blocked roads, and shaken residents, even as flash flood warnings blared in other areas. At least two people have been reported dead after waters rose rapidly this week across the Texas Hill Country, west of San Antonio and Austin, the same area of the state that was ravaged by catastrophic flooding last July. This week's relentless rainfall rivaled

0: President Trump and the Department of Homeland Security claimed on Thursday that they had uncovered a significant number of non-citizens registered in 40 states, but offer no evidence to support their findings nor any description of their investigative process. Election officials in at least one state, Nevada, immediately rebuffed the claims regarding non-citizens on their voter rolls. Evidence-free claims that non-citizens have voted in elections have been core to the president's political message and central to his justification to enact the Save America Act, federal voting legislation that Democrats claimed is aimed at tipping the scales to benefit Republicans. On Thursday, Mr. Trump escalated those claims, stating that the Department of Homeland Security had found approximately 278,000 non-citizens who are registered to vote in federal elections. Its statement appears to be based on a document released by the White House on Thursday from the Department of Homeland Security that claims to have found more than 250 non-citizens registered in California, New Jersey, Nevada, and Pennsylvania. The document offered no other details of how it arrived at such a large number and added that those four states do not use the SAFE system, a resource administered by the Department of Homeland Security to verify citizenship status. With those four states not using the program, it is unclear how the department produced its count just from public voter files. With the ceasefire shattered and Iran and the United States battling for control of the Straits of Hormuz, prospects for a détente look dim, but Tehran's release of an Iranian-American citizen this week, coupled with a hint from Iran's chief negotiator, Brigadier General Mohammad Raghir Ghalibaf, that his country could be open to talks, suggested that the door to diplomacy may still be ajar. Talks have thus far failed to dent the decades of tensions between the United States and Iran. Four veteran Western diplomats who have collectively spent years negotiating either directly or independently with Tehran warned by de-escalation at this moment would be difficult to achieve. Agrees on the goal. The Trump administration has cited several aims for the war: regime change in Tehran, ending the country's nuclear program and curbing its military, and reopening the Strait of Hormuz, where commercial ships could call sail freely before the conflict began. Lower the temperature. During a fraught round of negotiations in 2015, Ms. Mogherini recalled there was a shooting match between Iranian and international officials. Iranian diplomats typically stay calm under pressure, but after a European country raised an unrelated issue at a make-or-break moment, during those talks, the Iranian side lost its composure. Consider the timing. Some American conservatives believe it is better for the United States to wait before taking another stab at diplomacy. Elliot Abrams, who worked on Middle East diplomacy under three Republican presidents, including Mr. Trump, said the only negotiation the United States should currently consider is a bare-bones Hormuz deal to lift the American naval blockade if Iran agrees to allow free shipping through the waterway, and set a realistic deadline. The ceasefire agreement that Iran and the United States agreed to last month set a 60-day deadline for brokering a final peace deal. Nearly halfway through that timeline, the two sides appear farther apart than ever. Robert Malley, who is an American negotiating team member under the Democrat administration of President Barack Obama and Joseph Biden, said the diplomatic talks with Tehran were usually drawn out because Iranian officials sweat every detail, revisit tentative understandings, and verify far more than they trust. If new negotiations begin, he said, there will likely be no grand bargaining, only painstaking talks over every last clause and every last word. The Chinese police officers hurried the pastor out of the jail cell where he had been held for 266 days. They hustled him into a van, then onto a train, where he sat surrounded by about 2,000 officers, many with cameras trained on him. The pastor, Jin Mingri, who founded one of China's most prominent underground churches, wondered aloud if he was being transferred to a secret prison. An officer laughed and told him to think more positively. Hours later, Mr. Jin, who often goes by Ezra, had been escorted onto a flight. As the plane started to move, the man sitting next to him turned to introduce himself. He was an American government official, he said. Mr. Jin was free. Mr. Jin's sudden release from China's jail on July 3rd brokers after a personal appeal by President Trump to the Chinese leader Xi Jinping was a rare concession from Beijing. It reflects how, in Mr. Xi's authoritarian system, the fate of such high-profile detainees or prisoners like Mr. Jin or the imprisoned Hong Kong pro-democracy dissident Jimmy Lai can depend less on the courts than on intervention at the highest levels. The pastor was rounded up last October in China's biggest church crackdown in nearly a decade, alongside many of his fellow church leaders. Mr. Trump raised Mr. Jin's cause to Mr. Xi during his visit to Beijing in May, but it had not been clear in the weeks that followed that Mr. Xi, who has tightened controls on society and on religion in particular, would agree to his release. In an interview with the New York Times, his first since he was arrested in October last year, Mr. Jin recounted the circumstances that led to his detention and eventual release. And that's all for New York Times for this week. This is Jackie Keith. Thank you very much for joining me. I'll see you again next time.
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2: Good morning. This is Ed Reedy from the Talking Information Center with the Sunday, July 19th reading of the New York Times. They were charged with assaulting ICE agents. The cases are crumbling. The Trump administration has lost or abandoned hundreds of criminal cases against protesters and immigrants, a Times investigation found. By Mike McIntyre, Danny Hakem, Alexandra Berzon, Jasmine Ulo, and Lauren McCarthy. In its nationwide immigration crackdown, the Trump administration has charged hundreds of people with assaulting or impeding federal agents. President Trump has branded them insurrectionists, animals, and thugs, part of a broader effort by his administration to cast protesters and immigrants as violent criminals. But a close examination of those cases reveals that in its rush to meet White House demands for deportations, federal law enforcement has engaged in extensive misconduct, ranging from attacking protesters to destroying evidence and misrepresenting facts in court. The New York Times found that the Trump administration has filed assault charges against more than 550 people who were caught in its immigration dragnet, far more than previously known. Of the more than 400 cases resolved so far, nearly half have unraveled. Juries acquitted defendants, judges threw out charges, or prosecutors withdrew them. The record is abysmal by the typical standards of federal prosecutions. The Justice Department seldom loses criminal cases, with more than 90% of defendants pleading guilty or being convicted at trial. The Times obtained court filings for every assault case and reviewed hearing transcripts, interviewed witnesses and federal officials, and watched videos of dozens of encounters that led to criminal charges. The review, the most comprehensive to date, suggests that the administration's use of the law has often been less about protecting federal agents than about providing legal cover to cow protesters and immigrants into submission. There seems to be a pattern of charges being filed without any merit, said Jimmy L. Arke, a former federal prosecutor in Chicago who served on a commission that investigated immigration raids in the city last year. He added that some defendants were having their speech criminalized by the U.S. Attorney's Office. Earlier this year, the Trump administration dialed back some of its most confrontational tactics, leading to fewer assault charges. But it recently began an aggressive new wave of enforcement, with agents killing two immigrants in Texas and Maine. With hundreds of cases resolved, it is now possible to more fully assess the administration's conduct and results. In the half of assault cases that ended in the government's favor, almost all were guilty pleas. The Times analysis of the 213 cases that the government has lost or abandoned found that, in dozens of cases, court records and videos show that federal agents were the first to get physical, including shoving, tackling, or pepper-spraying defendants. Many defendants successfully argue that the assaults they were accused of were actually acts of self-defense. Judges repeatedly chastised prosecutors and immigration agents for misconduct, including distorting facts and withholding evidence. Two judges found that agents purposely destroyed evidence, including ordering a defendant to delete cell phone photos. Officers charged more than two dozen people who were filming or following agents, often while honking car horns, blowing whistles, or shouting warnings like "La migra is coming." There was no allegation of physical conduct with agents. In more than 100 cases, prosecutors did not claim that any agents were injured. In at least seven other cases, officers' injuries were caused by their own or their colleagues' action. For example, a judge last fall dismissed assault charges against an immigrant, ruling that the agent involved had been cut by shards of glass from a car window he himself had smashed. 65 times, prosecutors abandoned or downgraded charges before hitting a deadline to present evidence to a grand jury or judge. Former prosecutors said that this pattern of rapid retreat was unusual and signaled that the cases should never have been brought. The Trump administration's strategy hinges on a once-obscure statute, 18 U.S.C. 111, that makes it a federal crime to assault or forcibly impede a government officer. Punishments range from a fine to 20 years in prison. For decades, prosecutors used the law sparingly. One exception was when the Biden administration invoked it to charge hundreds of people involved in the January 6 riot at the U.S. Capitol. Prosecutors had a perfect record of winning conviction in those cases until Mr. Trump returned to office and issued blanket pardons. As the Trump administration's efforts to round up undocumented immigrants encountered resistance last year, officials embraced an expansive reading of the assault statute as a way to arrest and prosecute people who got in the way of ICE and Border Patrol agents. The government's reliance on the statute became so great that agents at times called out 18 U.S.C. 111 as they got into scuffles and made arrests. Lauren Biss, a spokeswoman for the Department of Homeland Security, declined to comment on specific incidents, but said that it should come as no surprise that there's an increase in criminal referrals under 18 U.S.C. 111, as there's been a massive increase in violence and threats against federal law enforcement. A Justice Department spokesman, Wynne Hornbuckle, echoed that federal prosecutors are correct to prioritize these prosecutions and hold individuals accountable to the fullest extent of the law. He said, adding that prosecutors sometimes downgraded or dropped charges based on mitigating factors identified in a case. Another Justice Department official said that in some instances, prosecutors dropped charges when defendants were deported. Gregory Bovino, the former Border Patrol commander at large, who championed the use of smash-mouth tactics against protesters and immigrants, was blunter. He said in an interview that too many worthless federal prosecutors chickened out by abandoning assault cases, and he thought more protesters and immigrants should have been prosecuted. "We were being overly judicious in who we charged with 18 U.S.C. 111," he said. On occasion, officers were seriously hurt by protesters or immigrants, the Times found. Last June, Roberto Carlos Muñez Guatemala, a sex offender in the United States, illegally drove away while a federal agent had an arm inside the car window. The agent, who months later would kill the protester, Renee Good, in Minnesota, was dragged about 100 yards. Mr. Muñoz Guatemala is one of only four people in the Times analysis who was convicted by a jury. The other 22 who faced jury trials were acquitted. Nearly 200 others had the charges dismissed, including two mothers from Charlotte, North Carolina. We need help right now. Tatiana Rossini and her friend Kristen Ruse were cornered. A group of armed men, some wearing masks, had surrounded their car on a dead-end street. The women screamed to a 911 operator for help. Earlier that November morning, the two young mothers had been on their way to a Christmas market in Charlotte. They saw a car filled with immigration agents pulling into the parking lot of an outdoor shopping mall. Operation Charlotte's Web, as the immigration sweep in the city was known, followed a bloody and high-profile operation in Chicago. Ms. Rossini, 36, and Ms. Ruse, 33, were wary of what might happen in North Carolina. Ms. Rossini, an American citizen of Ecuadorian descent, and Ms. Ruse had been organizing with other local mothers to be on the lookout for immigration agents. So they steered into the parking lot, stopping about 20 yards from the government vehicles. Other protesters were already gathered. They all began yelling at the agents. After a few minutes, the agents moved their vehicles in front of and behind Ms. Rossini's Acura SUV, she said. Several agents stepped out. Ms. Ruse remembered them shouting at her and Ms. Rossini to leave and trying to scare us. The women drove to another part of the parking lot and watched as the agents pinned in another protester's car. The agents eventually drove off, and Ms. Rossini and Ms. Ruse resumed their trip to the Christmas market, at one point stopping to alert a resident that federal officers were nearby. Soon, the women realized they were being followed by two unmarked cars. They called 911. An operator told them to find the nearest gas or police station, but they didn't know where one was. Instead, they wound up on the dead-end street. They turned into a driveway in a housing development. The unmarked cars blocked them in. "We need help right now," Ms. Rossini exclaimed to the 911 operator. "They're going to hurt us." Just then, an agent began smashing the driver's side window with the barrel of his rifle, which was pointed toward Ms. Rossini, according to footage recorded by a nearby resident. The women were terrified. Their shrieks can be heard on the 911 recording. "We didn't do anything," Ms. Rossini said. "Yes, you did," an agent responded. "You impeded 18 U.S.C. 111, driving erratic." Lawyers said this was a misreading of the statute, which specifies that it applies when people use or threaten force. "It's not enough to show that you might have been interfering with what was happening," said Carissa Hessick, a University of North Carolina law professor. Ms. Rossini and Ms. Ruse were led from the car, and their hands were zip-tied behind their backs. One agent noticed a child seat in Ms. Rossini's car and sarcastically remarked that she must be a stellar mother, she recalled. Ms. Rossini retorted that she was, in fact, a stellar mother, which was why she was protesting against agents who she thought were breaking up families in her community. The women were taken to the local FBI building, where they spent several hours in confinement and eventually received tickets accusing them of violating 18 U.S.C. 111. Mr. Bovino, who was running the Charlotte operation, shared a social media post from a far-right account that called the women liberal terrorists, and he praised what he called excellent arrests for assault. Yet the charges were so weak that the U.S. Attorney's Office in Charlotte eventually withdrew them. Asked about the agent's use of a rifle muzzle to smash Ms. Rossini's window, Mr. Bovino said he wasn't concerned about the risk to the car occupants. I'm more worried about the officer getting hurt or killed, or the public getting hurt or killed, not necessarily the suspect, he added. Shoved by Bovino, Mr. Bovino's crackdown soon moved to Minneapolis. On January 7th, hours after Ms. Good was killed, Quentin Williams, a special education assistant at a high school about 3 miles away, was helping direct students to their rides after school. He spotted a group of federal agents who had come onto campus while arresting someone. Mr. Williams moved toward a crowd that had gathered to watch. Some were yelling or filming the agents. Mr. Bovino ran up and shoved Mr. Williams, videos show. In an ensuing skirmish, agents yanked Mr. Williams by the hair, tackled him, and he said choked him. I could not help but think of George Floyd, Mr. Williams wrote later that day, memorializing the incident. I was so scared for my life. Mr. Bovino said Mr. Williams was among a group of rioters and anarchists who failed to follow orders from law enforcement. Mr. Williams was arrested, taken to a federal building, and released that same day. Agents told him they'd be in touch. About 2 weeks later, the U.S. Attorney's Office in Minneapolis charged Mr. Williams and 15 others for violating 18 U.S.C. 111. Pam Bondi, then the Attorney General, announced the charges on social media, posting photos of Mr. Williams and other shackled defendants who she said were resisting and impeding our federal law enforcement agents. She cited the statute but left out its language about it applying when people forcibly interfere. In a sworn affidavit, an investigator from the Department of Homeland Security said that an agent at the scene had seen Mr. Williams try to grab and pick up a Border Patrol agent, a claim that Mr. Williams denied and that was not supported by video of the incident that the Times reviewed. The U.S. Attorney's Office later reduced the charge to a misdemeanor and ultimately dropped the case altogether. The Times identified numerous other cases in which people were charged with assault, even though officers were the ones who appeared to have used physical force first.

then scheduled for deportation. In the past, this officer could have been prosecuted based on the body cam, said his lawyer, Roberto Bali, and instead we have my client being prosecuted. A spokeswoman for the U.S. Attorney's Office in South Texas said that Mr. Diaz elbowed the officer. The jury did acquit the defendant, but it was a righteous prosecution, she said. In more than 20 cases that the government lost or abandoned, protesters and immigrants argued that what the government said was assault was instead self-defense. Last May, Josefina Gabriel Lopez, a Guatemalan immigrant, was pulled into her driveway in Biloxi, Mississippi, when federal agents suddenly approached and ordered her out of the car. Ms. Gabriel Lopez, who doesn't speak English, didn't immediately comply. An officer reached through the partly open window to try to unlock the door, and the window closed on her arm. The agents blamed Ms. Gabriel Lopez, but she said the officer had accidentally shut the window on herself as she pushed buttons inside the car. After officers wrenched open the car door, Ms. Gabriel Lopez struggled against an agent who climbed inside and twisted her arm and wrist before dragging her out. Her 18-year-old daughter ran out of the house barefoot and tugged on an agent's protective vest. Both women were arrested and charged with assault. When the case went to trial in September, they argued that they had acted in self-defense. I wasn't resisting, Ms. Gabriel Lopez told jurors through an interpreter. She added, I keep telling him it was painful. It was painful. He did not listen to me. The jury found the women not guilty. Ms. Gabriel Lopez, who had entered the United States legally in 2005, was later deported. Scolded by the court that the Times identified more than 30 instances of judges criticizing prosecutors or federal agents for conduct such as destroying or withholding evidence, violating rules about communications with jurors, and making false or exaggerated claims, including some disproved by videos. Judges have denounced the government's actions as flagrant in bad faith and shocking to the universal sense of justice. One case of evidence being destroyed took place last September in San Bernardino, California. Federal agents were following a Nicaraguan man, Joseph Blandon Cervidera, who was driving to work in a Toyota Corolla. At an intersection, the agents boxed him in with their two cars, smashed his window, and arrested him. All three vehicles were damaged. Mr. Blandon Cervidera said the agents had hit his car when they cut him off, but the government said he had rammed them, and prosecutors charged him with two counts of assaulting officers with his sedan. Mr. Blandon Cervidera's lawyers asked that the cars be preserved so their expert could examine them, but agents immediately repaired one of theirs. The judge dismissed the count tied to the repaired vehicle, calling the agent's actions part of a growing pattern of mishandling evidence that might undermine officers' assault claims. Prosecutors appealed the dismissal. The count related to the other government vehicle is pending. In April, a federal judge in Los Angeles threw out assault charges against two protesters. In the middle of a trial, after finding that prosecutors had failed to turn over internal use of force reports that could have been helpful to the defense. A month later, the government dropped charges against six protesters in Chicago after a judge criticized prosecutors for having mishandled a grand jury, partly by speaking to jurors outside the courtroom. In Laredo, Ariana Guadalupe Garcia, a 19-year-old American, arrived at a border crossing last July to meet her young niece. Ms. Garcia, who had come from the U.S. side, had clothes for the girl to bring back to a relative in Mexico to sell, a common exchange at border crossings. But Ms. Garcia found that the girl, who had arrived from Mexico, was being held in an inspection area, and when she tried to speak to her through a window, the officer told her to leave. Ms. Garcia did not immediately obey, prompting

0: several other officers to approach her. After some back and forth, the officers began escorting Ms. Garcia away, according to court records. As they passed through a short stretch of walkway with no working security cameras, Ms. Garcia took at least one photo with her phone. An officer swatted it away. Prosecutors said that Ms. Garcia then hit an officer on the arm and another in the ear, which she denied. She was arrested and later charged with assault. Afterward, an officer told her to delete the photo she'd just taken, going so far as to watch her permanently erase it from the recently deleted folder. The case against Ms. Garcia began to fall apart when the judge asked how prosecutors intended to prove she had hit anyone, especially since security footage from right before the alleged incident showed no signs of her acting violently toward the four male officers. The deleted photos were the final straw. The government acted in bad faith in destroying the evidence, the judge wrote, further demonstrating that Ms. Garcia's constitutional rights have been violated. Two U.S. service members killed and one missing in Iranian attack on Jordan. They were the first U.S. troops to die from hostile fire in the region since an early April truce. The deaths came as both sides expanded the scope and intensity of their attacks. Two U.S. service members were killed and a third was missing after an Iranian attack on a base in Jordan on Friday, U.S. military said. The first American troops to die from hostile fire since an initial truce in early April. The Jordanian base came under fire from Iranian ballistic missiles and drones, according to a statement on Saturday from U.S. Central Command, which oversees operations in the region. 16 U.S. service members have died in the war. The deaths came as the United States and Iran expanded the scope and intensity of their attacks, striking critical infrastructure sites that included a power station and water facilities, with no sign of an off-ramp to end the fighting. Iranian state media reported on Saturday damage to bridges and roads in the south of Iran and said that a water desalination plant in Jask was hit. It cited a local official as saying that about 10,000 people were facing water shortages. The U.S. military did not immediately respond to a request for comment on those claims. Iran has responded with its own attacks on American allies in the Persian Gulf, with its military saying it is targeting U.S. bases in the region. On Saturday, Iranian missiles and drones pummeled the Gulf state of Kuwait, where the government said another power and water treatment plant had been attacked, the second in 2 days, sparking fires. An oil facility was also struck, leading to injuries and severe material losses, according to Kuwait's state-run petroleum corporation. Air raid sirens also continued to ring out in Beiran on Saturday morning, warning of new Iranian strikes. And the Jordanian military said it had intercepted 10 Iranian ballistic missiles overnight. The bombardment has failed to break the deadlock over the Strait of Hormuz, the vital waterway for global oil and gas shipments that Iran has blockaded. The United States has also reinstated its own blockade on Iranian ports, with no apparent negotiations taking place. The two sides appear to be sliding back toward a wider war. Last month, the United States and Iran reached a ceasefire meant to reopen the strait and allow for broader negotiations. Iran, citing a clause in the agreement, has continued to assert control over the waterway, attacking ships attempting to transit through routes outside its territory. President Trump has frequently threatened to bombard Iranian infrastructure, including power plants and bridges, in an apparent effort to force Iran's leaders to make a deal and end the war. Analysts say there is little guarantee that stepping up attacks would force Iran to change course, and such attacks on critical infrastructure could constitute war crimes under international law. The Supreme Leader's message in a written message carried by state media, Ayatollah Mojtaba Kamani repeated Iran's criticism of the United States as violating the ceasefire deal and warned that Tehran had unforgettable lessons in store for the American enemy. But the bulk of the message appeared intended for a domestic audience. Fear and isolation in Iran, the resumption in fighting has added to many Iranians' misery, one resident of Oz said, adding, the situation has become unbearable. And lessons from the past, Mr. Trump has struggled to convert American military might into a strategy that can bring victory in the war he began in late February alongside Israel. It's a challenge the United States has faced again and again, including in Iraq and Afghanistan. Without Plattner, Maine Democrats scramble to keep grassroots energy alive. Graham Plattner's campaign for Senate imploded last week. The activists who backed him are seeking a candidate to carry his populist message in the race against Republican Susan Collins. By Benjamin Orsikas. Ryan Warren sat in his home office in Fairfield, Maine on a recent morning, racing to design campaign materials between Zoom meetings and phone calls with fellow political organizers. Just days earlier, he had been working to elect Graham Plattner to the U.S. Senate, but when Mr. Plattner withdrew from the race amid scandal, Mr. Warren had a new mission, finding a way to keep his populist movement alive while scrambling to find a new Democratic nominee. Our movement was not solely about Graham, even though he brought us together, Mr. Warren said. The implosion of Mr. Plattner's campaign followed months of controversy about his personal behavior, culminating in an accusation of rape which he denied. It crushed the spirits of his most loyal supporters. Some of them felt betrayed by his behavior, while others saw the allegations as a plot by establishment Democrats to derail Mr. Plattner's insurgent campaign. Now his supporters, including what his campaign claimed was an army of 15,000 volunteers, are contemplating whom to back among an unwieldy field of a dozen candidates. Many Plattner activists are also questioning the fairness of the political moment and whether they want to keep participating in politics at all. The extraordinary situation in Maine has arrived as Democrats are waging a high-stakes effort to defeat Senator Susan Collins, the five-term Republican incumbent. Flipping the seat is a critical part of the Democrats' efforts to take control of the Senate. Spencer Toth, Mr. Plattner's former organizing director, said that the nominee who ultimately emerges from this truncated campaign will benefit from the volunteer infrastructure that has taken shape over the past year. What remains to be seen is whether any of the candidates can excite the network of volunteers who once supported Mr. Plattner. Many of those candidates claim to espouse progressive beliefs that are similar to Graham, said Mr. Toth, who worked briefly for the state Democratic Party after his role with Mr. Plattner. The thing is, it was never about the bullet points, but rather the way he was willing to speak to any issue directly and honestly that made voters love and trust him. The state's Democratic Party will hold a convention to choose a replacement for Mr. Plattner next weekend, and most of the candidates are promising to pick up his progressive platform. Courting his most loyal volunteers could be critical to the party's success in the fall. Crystal Lapman, a former volunteer for Mr. Plattner, wants to ensure that the people who voted for him in the Democratic primary now have a choice in the convention. She and Mr. Warren are part of a large network of volunteers known as the Maine People-Powered Movement, who have released an open letter that includes a platform inspired by Mr. Plattner's campaign that they hope the candidates will endorse. It includes proposals like expanding health care, a minimum tax on billionaires, and increased rights for labor unions. Their goal is to pack the convention with as many delegates and voters as possible. Still, Ms. Lapham said Mr. Plattner's campaign was about more than just a list of progressive policy proposals. The volunteer community loved Graham for his belief around grassroots, community-led organizing, she said. Several candidates, including Troy Jackson, a former state Senate president, Sheena Bellows, Secretary of State, and Dr. Nirav Shah, former public health official, quickly signed on to the platform. Mr. Jackson said his campaign is making sure to bring up those issues that Mr. Plattner had focused on, including, he said, Medicare for all, prescription drugs, and child care, in conversations with people who are viewed as likely to be elected as convention delegates. These are all things that I believe in wholeheartedly and I don't want to see die, regardless if it's me or not, Mr. Jackson told reporters at an anti-ICE rally in Bedford, Maine on Monday. I just don't want these issues to go away. Speaking to reporters at his campaign office on Wednesday, Dr. Shah said that he did not want to see supporters of Mr. Plattner become cynical and check out of politics, but harness that indignation that we all feel right now. He acknowledged that part of Mr. Plattner's appeal was his personal charisma. A lot of that campaign's appeal was the person as much as it was the policies, he said. What I'm hoping to do is show folks that although I have a different style than Graham, the passion, the policy priorities, and the fact that I'm not beholden to anyone is still there. In a statement, Mr. Bellows had praised the volunteers who built the movement that helped power Mr. Plattner to victory in the Democratic primary in June. You didn't just organize a platform, she said. You kept a promise to Maine alive over the last week when it mattered most. Suzanne Carver, a Plattner activist, has already decided to back Ms. Bellows, whom she believes has the best chance in the general election. Ultimately, the number one goal is to replace Susan Collins, said Ms. Carver, who lives on Beals Island. Other volunteers are waiting to hear from the candidates at forums being held over the next week and at the convention. MyPillow founder not registered to vote in state he wants to lead. President Trump endorsed Mike Lindell, a leader of the election denial movement, for Minnesota governor this week, by Pooja Salhotra. Mike Lindell, the chief executive of MyPillow and a leader of the election denial movement, who was endorsed by President Trump for Minnesota governor this week, acknowledged that he is not registered to vote in the state he seeks to lead. But Mr. Lindell, 65, said his biggest problem was not his registration status, but that the Minnesota Republican Party had not supported his campaign, even after Mr. Trump publicly endorsed him. They are saying Mike Lindell can't win, Mr. Lindell said in an interview on Saturday morning. He pointed to a statement from the Minnesota Republican Party that raised skepticism around Mr. Lindell's electability. It's disgusting, he said. They are trying to discredit the endorsement. In Minnesota, voters are allowed to register to vote on Election Day. Mr. Lindell, who is registered in Texas, said he was not concerned that he was not yet registered in his home state, something first reported by the Minnesota Star Tribune. Mr. Lindell said he was registered to vote in Texas when he moved there for 1 year in 2024, soon after he married his current wife, Kendra. He said he returned to Minnesota, where he was born and raised, the following year because he wanted to run for governor. Obviously, I'm going to vote, he said. Since 2021, Mr. Lindell has tirelessly pushed, without evidence, claims that the 2020 presidential election was rigged to prevent Mr. Trump from winning re-election. He's been sued for defamation over his claims that voting machines were manipulated in 2020. Dominion Voting Systems, a manufacturer of voting machines, recently settled its lawsuit against Mr. Lindell, but last year he was ordered to pay $2.3 million in damages to a former employee of Dominion after a federal jury found him guilty of defamation. A federal judge also found that Mr. Lindell defamed Smartmatic, another voting company, but has not specified how much he owed in damages. The mounting legal fees have contributed to Mr. Lindell's financial troubles. According to Hennepin County property records, Mr. Lindell owed $27,000 in unpaid taxes in 2025. He said on Saturday that he had recently paid off the debt and that his financial situation was irrelevant to his campaign. The Times could not immediately verify if the property taxes had been paid. Minnesota has not elected a Republican to statewide office in two decades, and Senator Amy Klobuchar is seen as the leading Democratic candidate to replace the state's current governor, Tim Walz, who dropped out of the race last year. Mr. Lindell faces two main rivals in the August 11th primary: Kendall Qualls, a businessman who was endorsed by the state Republican Party, and Lisa DeMuth, the Speaker of the Minnesota House of Representatives. Mr. Lindell said he was running because there was rampant fraud in Minnesota and it was becoming unaffordable to live there. Minnesota needs a business person running this state, he said. We are going downhill in every category. Russia bill broadens sanctions but could fuel fears over the dollar. The Trump administration has recently sought to scale back sanctions as adversaries develop workarounds that some believe could erode the U.S. dollar's supremacy. By Alan Rappaport, a Russian sanctions bill is posing a dilemma for the Trump administration. Lawmakers are pushing to wage further financial warfare, just as the administration worries that heavy use of sanctions may erode the U.S. dollar's supremacy. The bill, which was the brainchild of Senator Lindsey Graham before his death, aims to impose mandatory sanctions on Russia and its allies and potentially broaden the reach of penalties to include tariffs on buyers of Russian energy. The White House has said that the scope of the sanctions could broaden to include Iran and Hezbollah. Republicans and Democrats have expressed optimism that the bill could become law this summer. The policy underscores the complicated balance that the United States faces as it tries to leverage America's economic might to reach diplomatic goals without weakening the nation's position as the center of the global financial system. The legislation is coming just as the Trump administration is overhauling its spiraling sanctions program over concerns that the heavy use of financial warfare has made American statecraft less effective. Despite a renewed effort to squeeze Iran's economy in response to a faltering ceasefire, the Treasury Department has in recent weeks been quietly culling its list of sanctions designations, removing dead people, decommissioned vessels, and individuals who no longer pose a threat to national security. The United States has also eased sanctions on Venezuela and temporarily issued sanctions exemptions, allowing the sale of Russian and Iranian oil. And this month, President Trump called for lifting sanctions on Turkey so that it could purchase American fighter jets. U.S. sanctions effectively cut individuals and companies off from the Western financial system because the dollar is the primary currency for conducting global transactions. There is growing concern within the Trump administration about the possibility of a global shift away from the dollar with increasing use of China's renminbi and cryptocurrencies. In some cases, heavy sanctions can lead other nations to seek alternative currencies as a way to circumvent the long reach of the U.S. government and mitigate potentially devastating effects on their economies. Sanctions can also cause compliance problems for American banks, which must ensure that they are not facilitating payments with people or companies that are blacklisted. The most effective actions are aggressive and targeted with defined timelines to drive specific effects, Treasury Secretary Scott Bessent said in a speech in Paris in May. Sanctions left in place for years with no visible and tangible changes in behavior can have generational impacts that are nearly impossible to predict. The use of sanctions has surged over the past 5 years, with new designations hitting 3,000 in 2024, but they declined in 2025 as Mr. Trump leaned more heavily on tariffs as a tool to gain leverage in international diplomacy. A working paper recently published in the National Bureau of Economic Research found that in countries such as Russia, Belarus, Kyrgyzstan, and Myanmar, where the banking system has faced heavy U.S. sanctions, banks have notably shifted toward the renminbi. However, the analysis conducted by Gregor Matvas of Northwestern University and Brent Neiman of the University of Chicago found that outside of those countries, shifts away from the dollar remained minimal. According to International Monetary Fund data, 57% of global foreign exchange reserves are still held in U.S. dollars. Still, with growing interest in alternative currencies, the Trump administration wants to ensure that the dollar retains its reserve currency status, and it has been taking steps to preserve that role. Dollar dominance is essential, Mr. Bessent told CNBC in June. The Treasury Secretary noted that Venezuela and Iran, which briefly had a license to sell oil, were allowed to invoice their crude exports in dollars. He even suggested that Russia would return to the dollar system after the war in Ukraine ended. The Trump administration has also been considering expanding its dollar swap lines to more countries to encourage broader use of the greenback. With a currency swap, the United States purchases another country's currency, giving that nation more dollars for handling transaction. The goal is to ensure that American allies have sufficient supplies of U.S. dollars, reducing the need for them to conduct business with renminbi or other currencies. The move to whittle down the sanctions list is likely to intensify the lobbying campaign as clients look for ways to be removed from a blacklist that can cripple their businesses. During Mr. Trump's first term, lobbyists with ties to his administration earned millions of dollars representing countries and companies that wanted to be removed from sanctions lists. The Treasury Department last month unveiled a new reconsideration portal to streamline requests for sanctions list removals. Claire O'Neill McCleskey, a sanctions consultant and former Treasury Department official, noted that the efforts to modernize the sanctions program began in 2024 under the Biden administration, which had ramped up the use of sanctions drastically after Russia's invasion of Ukraine. It also reflects the fact that OFAC, which has limited resources, is rolling out fewer new sanctions under the Trump administration than under the Biden administration, when the pace of new Russia rollouts was relentless, Mr. McCleskey said, referring to Treasury's Office of Foreign Assets Control. Amid the effort to modernize the sanctions program, there's been an exodus of staff from Treasury's sanctions office this year. John Hurley, the Undersecretary for Terrorism and Financial Intelligence, which oversees the sanctions program, left early this year. Despite the effort to streamline the sanctions program, financial warfare remains a critical tool for U.S. diplomacy. This month, the Trump administration reimposed sanctions on Iran after the ceasefire faltered. The Treasury Department this week imposed sanctions on Iran that aim to disrupt the weapons procurement network of the Islamic Revolutionary Guard Corps and its illicit shipping and sanctions evasion network. Mr. Trump has expressed reservations about the heavy use of sanctions because of their potential to lead to a shift away from the dollar. In negotiations with lawmakers, the White House has been pushing for guarantees that the president retain the authority to suspend or decline to impose sanctions to maintain the ability to negotiate with adversaries. Rachel Zimba, an adjunct senior fellow at the Center for a New American Security, said it was unlikely that scaling back the sanctions program would prevent a longer-term shift away from the dollar. They still haven't really articulated what policies they're going to use to reduce the use of alternative payment systems away from the dollar, Ms. Zimba said. The comforting resurgence of grandma hobbies. In search of calm and community, new generations are learning centuries-old skills. By Kate Brennan. Bachelorette party my Uber driver guest. I glanced down, searching myself for whatever clue he was referencing. My heart-shaped sunglasses, no heart-shaped sunglasses, no feather boas spilling out of my suitcase. A lot of people around your age come up to Traverse Cities for bachelorette parties this time of year, he said, clocking my confusion. Lots of fun bars on the main street. Oh, I said, no, I'm here for a quilting class. A beat of silence. Huh? Down a wooden road in northern Michigan is Green Door Folk School, which opened in 2024 and offers classes in crafts and pastimes dating back centuries, including but not limited to basketry, bookbinding, papermaking, beekeeping, and sock knitting. When I arrived for the two-day quilt workshop in May, my fellow students, ten in all, milled around the candy pink schoolhouse with mugs of tea making introductions. Most had come from nearby towns. A few, like me, had traveled from farther away and were staying in Airbnb units on site. Most were under 35. Millennials and Gen Z make up the majority of Green Door students. Younger generations' appetite for hands-on activities, what the internet has dubbed grandma hobbies, has reached far beyond Michigan. In North Carolina, John C. Campbell Folk School, the oldest folk school in the country, has a long waiting list for its teen program. Just a few years ago, it was struggling to fill all the spots. Eli Folk School in Minnesota has also reported a post-pandemic influx of younger volunteers. Grandma hobbies reconnect us to ourselves, said Cal Newport, a professor of computer science at Georgetown University, who writes about technology focus and productivity. These activities are hard in that they require time and concentration to master, but they also offer clear and fulfilling rewards. Marie Sanborn, the communication coordinator for the Folk School Alliance, a nonprofit that supports folk education across the United States and Canada, said learning handicrafts offers a way to reclaim a sense of community as well as traditional skills. It's a way of holding on to things that might one day be lost, she said. Schools for Life, the folk school movement, emerged in Denmark in the 1840s when educator Nicolaj Friedrich Severin Grundtvig championed learning rooted in lived experience rather than rote study. He envisioned schools for life that would strengthen rural societies through craftsmanship and lifelong learning. The model spread through Scandinavia and then to the United States in 1878. Today, more than 100 folk schools operate across the country. Green Door founder Christina Schnempf, 57, operates the school on a small plot of land owned by Julia Botsford and James Riznick. A couple in their 60s who run a small farm. Dr. Botsford is a retired pharmacist. Dr. Riznick says he works in a tiny personal ceramics. That is teeth. He's a practicing dentist. Over the 2 days I attended the workshop, Ms. Botsford often stopped by with trays of homemade brownies. One evening, students wandered the farmland with the couple, petting goats, foraging for mushrooms, and pausing to marvel at the smallest discoveries, like wild blueberries growing along the trail. Susan Luckman, a professor of culture and creative industries at Adelaide University in South Australia and the author of Craft and the Creative Economy, said that analog pastimes give a little bit of self-empowerment back in a world that can often feel overwhelming. At a very basic level, I think people are looking for something to do recreationally that doesn't involve a screen, she added. Grandma hobbies are all over the internet. On Instagram and TikTok, users have embraced WIP Wednesday, short for Work in Progress, a weekly ritual of sharing updates on projects like knitting and needlepoint. Pinterest searches for beginner sewing projects have quadrupled over the past year, driven largely by users under 34. several of Green Door's Instagram reels, storybook-like scenes of barn dances, pline air painting, and maple syrup tapping have amassed tens of thousands of likes. Ella Emhoff, 27, a multidisciplinary artist and the stepdaughter of former Vice President Kamala Harris, who created a community-based knitting club in New York City, said the resurgence of such activities reflects a desire to hold on to experiences that feel distinctly human as AI becomes more embedded in daily life. It makes people feel like they're not losing so much of their brain power, she said. People are getting freaked out by their lack of autonomy in this world and the lack of their ability to have a hands-on feeling to things. Meaningful self-forgetfulness. At the start of our quilting class, Libby Schnepf, 27, the marketing director at Green Door and Christina's daughter, recited a 19th-century line attributed to Ludwig Schroeder, an early folk school pioneer. Stick your finger down into the soil and smell where you are. This is where the needs of the people are found, which can be different in different times and places. Mr. Schroeder's point was that a folk school should adapt to the changing needs of its community, rather than preserve tradition for its tradition's sake. If 19th-century Danes required agricultural education, 21st-century Americans may simply desire a quiet place to make something. After a brief sewing machine demonstration, students sifted through bins of fabric and fanned out across the property. Some, including Claire Irwin, 30, set up their machines at picnic tables outside. Ms. Irwin was the first student to enroll in Green Door's inaugural class, Wooden Spoon Carving. She and her fiancé keep coming back for more workshops, despite the fact that she accidentally stabbed herself in the hand. "Remember I got that infection," she said to her friend, Maura Fitzgerald, also 30, who laughed and nodded without looking up from her quilt. "I just kept going because I was having so much fun making my spoon." On the other side of the property is an art studio. Elizabeth Anderson, 70, settled in there, placing a tiny stuffed Kermit the Frog beside her sewing machine each day like a talisman. She said she prefers classes at Green Door to other art classes she's taken, which she described as more explicitly geared toward retirees. "My first go at the sewing machine was frustrating. My thread tangled, I ripped out more seams than I finished, fussing over the squares in my checkerboard pattern until they aligned exactly as I wanted. That night, as rain drummed against the tin roof of the camper where I was staying, I dreamed in quilt patterns. The next day, when my squares didn't align and my stitches wandered, I decided to let them be. The repetition, needle in, thread through, pull tight, took over, and something else began to quiet background worries. I could feel my usual mental noise dissolving into the rhythm of the work." Ann Kirkterp, Danish psychologist and longtime folk school instructor who wrote a book called Craft Psychology, calls this phenomenon meaningful self-forgetfulness. "When we create something that requires full attention, the part of our brain called default mode network is diminished," Dr. Kirkterp said. "The constant inner noise or negative ruminating thoughts are absent." She added, "That is what we need desperately." And that's all the time we have for today. Stay safe and thank you for listening.
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2: Hello, this is Kathleen, and today I'll be reading to you I'm Talking Information's Ability Program. Continuing from the last episode, we are continuing on my quest to find the right wheelchair. The right chair. On June 30th, a single day before my insurance deadline, I finally got my wheelchair. The moment I first transferred into it, it was surprisingly anticlimactic. After the mythical proportions this quest had taken on, I would have expected a revelation. Instead, it felt like, well, a wheelchair. It didn't even feel perfect. That would come later, after I fine-tuned the pressure distribution in my cushion, tweaked and retweaked the back rest height and angle, and tried unsuccessfully to raise my front seat height after falling face first into a pile of transformers. After so many years of making do, it felt a little weird, but I called Knight for help. It's hard to miss. There are a lot fewer complex rehab technology vendors than there used to be. Similar to the reasons why wheelchair manufacturers are part of the behemoth corporations, consolidation of vendors can be traced back to shrinking profit margins. As CMS and private insurers have reduced reimbursement amounts, smaller vendors have had a hard time staying afloat. Many have either gone bankrupt or been bought up by bigger vendors. As this has gone one, we're now at the stage where wheelchair users in many markets only have the choice to use one or two of the big national CRT vendors. With fewer and fewer companies left, and those that are left having to continually tighten their operations to make a profit, it is no wonder that customer service satisfaction continues to decline, while sales and repair time waits continue to rise. He came over with a vendor tech, and after some mucking about, he realized that his usual tricks didn't work, and there was something off with my caster position and seat height, likely due to an error in the customization process. A few days later, he called me back and let me know that any potential solutions would cause problems elsewhere, so Tylight would be making me a new frame. Even with a few errors, the first frame felt good, but the remake is everything I could hope for. It's comfortable to sit in. I can push miles in the city without my shoulders or my neck hurting. And the front casters gloss over grass and dirt when I'm out in the country. When I run errands, I can lift the frame into the car without my bicep feeling like it's about to detach from my shoulder. Titanium and carbon fiber may seem like a luxury, but not when you're trying to keep your body from imploding by the age of 40. Some wheelchair users really only need basic equipment, but for many of us, active wheelchair users who are trying to squeeze as much out of our limited function as we can, lighter components, more durable materials, and customized seating can make all the difference. Maybe someday our medical system will recognize this. Until then, we're going to have to keep fighting for what we need. Getting a Good Setup with a Bad Wheelchair Reimbursement by Seth McBride. In this month's story, I write about the various ways a bad health insurance wheelchair reimbursement systems in the U.S. is broken. And while you may benefit from an ultra-lightweight, high-spec wheelchair like a Panthera X, Apex Carbon, or Tylight TR, getting an insurance company to pay for one of these can be a tall order. It is undoubtedly worth the battle. But even if your insurance will only cover an aluminum frame wheelchair, there are options and setup tweaks that can help you make the most of it. center of gravity, the measurement of where your axle sits in relation to the rearmost part of your seat, typically your backrest bars, is often underappreciated in seating clinics. But if you've only ever sat in a wheelchair with conservative therapist-approved CG, you would be amazed at what a difference changing it can make with your push velocity and ride quality. I can't tell you how many inches of CG is optimal, as it varies for everyone. But for reference, my injury is at C7 complete, and I sit with my axle 3.5 inches forward of my backrest bars, which allows me to pop my front end off the ground by just leaning back. On most wheelchairs, including ones with limited adjustability elsewhere, you can typically slide your axle position forward or backward by loosening a couple of hex bolts. Be careful to get the position exactly the same on each side, though, as clamping your camber tube even slightly off from perpendicular can pull your whole frame out of true. The drawback of moving your axle forward is that it makes their chair easier to tip over backwards. The advantages, however, are enormous. For one, sitting further behind your wheels gives you more wheel to push, increasing efficiency and allowing you to get from here to there with fewer repetitions. Second, you have more of your weight on the big rear wheels rather than on the small front casters, which decreases rolling resistance. An aluminum frame chair with an optimized CG is easier to push than a 5-pound carbon fiber frame with your weight over your front casters. Third, sitting with more weight on your rear wheels can reduce the vibrations and improve your ride quality by letting your front casters float over the cracks, bumps, and rough ground. You might feel totally unstable when you first move your axle forward, but once your body recalibrates its balance points, there is a good chance you'll never want to go back. A few months ago, I wrote an article about adjusting your seating position, including front and rear seat height and backrest angle, to maximize stability and increase pushing efficiency. I used to think that highly adjustable wheelchairs were only for newbies. It's true that adjustability has its drawbacks. Adjustable components typically add weight, and over the years they're prone to seize up, rendering them mostly useless. But my most recent wheelchair ordering experience has changed my tune a little. I had multiple chairs worth of experience when I ordered, and the help of two extremely knowledgeable ATPs. But we still got two important measurements just slightly off. It was only because of a manufacturing error that I got a chance at a redo, and the fixes turned a good chair into a great one. Fine-tuning your seating position can make such a big difference in your chair's performance regardless of the frame materials, that unless you know exactly what you want, it's worth considering ordering a chair with high adjustability. Motion Composites makes an aluminum version of its Apex frame, which has fantastic adjustability, including a cool mechanism to bring your caster angle back to neutral after you've changed your front and rear seat height, but still manages to keep its weight in line with other manufacturer models. The important point about adjustability, though, is you have to use it. Give yourself time to get used to a seating position, but don't be afraid to make small tweak after small tweak, even when you think you've got things right. You can always go back if you don't like what you tried, and you never find your perfect position if you don't go looking for it. How you sit in your chair can mitigate some of the drawbacks of aluminum, but there is no getting around the fact, in addition to their weight savings, titanium and carbon fiber are much better at dampening vibrations. In fact, Chromoly steel does a fantastic job at shock absorption, but RGK, a British company, is about the only chair manufacturer I can find making chairs out of this stuff. There are still some options for reducing the rattle of the aluminum framed chair, though. Pi Mobility's Ethos wheelchair is covered by most insurance companies and has a unique vibration dampening mechanism. The design separates the part of the wheelchair frame that touches the ground from the part that touches your body and connects them with polymer fancy rubber inserts, which stops some of the vibration transfer. The result is a smoother ride without the cost of advanced frame materials or the weight of beefier shock absorbers. Otherwise, the old standby of frog legs front caster forks can take some of the bite out of the rougher roads. Likewise, wide lower pressure tires can make for a smoother ride, but they come with their own drawbacks, like increased rolling resistance and a changed rear seat height. There is no setup that's perfect for everyone, but with a willingness to play around, I hope you can find something that works well for you, even if your insurance doesn't. How to Get Your Old Equipment Running Like New by Bob Vogel. Good wheelchairs don't come cheap, and neither do service visits. Learning how to keep your chair in tip-top shape, including how to make adjustments and fixes when needed, can save you tons of money and spare you the interminable wait for a repair person, all while prolonging the life of your ride. With that in mind, here are three guides, two for manual wheelchair users and one for power chair users, to save you some time and money for taking care of your chair. Tuning Your Manual Chair for Maximum Performance by Bob Vogel. With a little maintenance, a manual chair should retain top performance indefinitely. I have friends that are styling around in chairs that are over 25 years old and still perform like new, thanks to their owner's TLC. In addition to making sure the upholstery, screws, nuts, and bolts stay snug, here are some tips I learned to keep your chair at maximum performance for the long haul. Tires. The easiest and most noticeable way to maximize chair performance is to regularly check your tire's inflation. Underinflated tires are one of the worst ways to undermine your chair's performance. I keep my tires at the maximum suggested pressure, expressed as PSI, and listed on the side of the tire. I prefer a rechargeable automatic pump for inflation because it makes topping off a snap. I use a Campbell Hosfield CC2300 pump. It's fast, has a built-in pressure gauge, and can fill high-pressure tires. The next tire item to keep an eye on is wear. When the performance-robbing flat spot develops and the middle of a tire starts growing wider, it is time to change your tires. When purchasing replacement tires, be sure to get the proper size tire for your rim. The size should be listed on the side of your tire, either 24 inches, 540, 25 inches, 559, or 26 inches, 590. When ordering tires, I include an extra set of tubes in case of a flat or other problem when removing the old tire. You will need to get a set of tire levers to remove the old tire. I prefer using plastic levers because they don't scratch the rim. I also keep a set of stainless steel levers for removing a stubborn tire. For easier tire mounting, I use a tire bead jack, which easily pulls the new tire bead over the rim. Rear wheel care, spokes, axles, and brakes. Once your tires are properly inflated, the next thing to check is spoke tension. Spokes should feel firm, and any loose spokes should be snugged. Something that is easy to do with a spoke wrench. If you notice one or both wheels are out of round, warbling from side to side, it's time to take it to a bike shop and have them trued or straightened, which requires a truing stand. Note, Spinergy wheels require a Spinergy spoke wrench, which comes with a new set of wheels. Replacements are available directly from Spinergy or from Spin Life. The next rear wheel task is keeping your quick release axles clean. Clear the axles with a dry cloth and wrap a cloth around a screwdriver to clean the axle receivers. I find a dry cloth doesn't make my axles and receivers spotless, so I use a light spray of WD-40, let it sit for a minute or two, and then wipe it off, which leaves the axles and receivers spotless. In moist or salt water environments, a thin coat of Teflon-based spray or silicone lubricant spray with Teflon helps keep the corrosion at bay. After the axles, move on to the rear wheel bearings to be sure that they spin freely. Rear wheels use half-inch sealed bearings. I always order 8 bearings at a time because they are the same ones used in the front caster fork stems. Last but not least, check to make sure your wheel locks are snug. Usually as simple as finding the right Allen key set. Check your manual to see if you need a metric or an imperial set. Your local bike shop is a great option if you don't feel up for tackling these tasks, or if you want to see them done to learn, said Bob Vogel. I found bike shops are happy to change a tire for a nominal fee while you wait. However, most bike shops don't carry high-pressure tires in wheelchair rim size, so order your tires in advance. Replacing rear wheel bearings is another task I prefer to have the experts at a bike shop handle. Fortunately, they are the least likely bearings to go bad. The front caster fork. The first thing to check here is the area between the caster fork and the wheel, which in my experience has a front power to pull carpet fiber, human hair, and dog fur into its vortex. If it makes its way to the bearings, it can cause them to prematurely fail. The best way to remove bearing crud is with tweezers or a very thin set of needle nose pliers. Between my German Shepherd service dog and my daughter's Australian Shepherd, I find that hair removal is a several times a week task. This is also a good time to be sure caster bolts are snug and to give each one a spin to check the bearings. Most wheelchair caster bearings are 5/16 inch and cost around $5 per bearing. Note, highlight chairs with single-sided forks use a different size, R6 bearing. 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Casters are available online, often for less than market price. 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Pull the wheel off the bearing. Be mindful of the spacers outside the caster wheels, as well as a spacer sleeve in between the bearings. I've lost a few in my early repair days. Bearings generally come out with a couple of taps of a rubber mallet on the end of a straight slot screwdriver placed against the bearing. I use a double-faced soft mallet. 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Maintenance.

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Dial in your seating position without changing your chair by Seth McBride. The right seating position in a manual wheelchair can make all the difference in your everyday functionality and your long-term health, affecting everything from balance to skin and shoulder health. The ideal seating position is different for everyone. An interplay between your body's dimensions, your function, and your day-to-day life. It is a process to find what works best for you. Fortunately, if you're a wheelchair that doesn't feel right, there are a number of adjustments you can do and components you can swap that can make a big difference for your seating position. Warning: changing your seating position can significantly alter pressure distribution. Check your skin religiously whenever you make changes. And if you are at risk of skin breakdown, consulting a physical therapist with an experience in pressure mapping may be a good idea. Changing the front seat height. If you have room to spare between your knees and a typical tabletop, raising your front seat height is worth considering. A discouraging percentage of physical therapists have people sit at a minimum dump. It's usually out of the belief that a flat seat reduces pressure on the sit bones. But what this doesn't take into account is that in real life, someone without strong core muscles who sits in a flat seated chair will likely slouch to maintain balance. This puts extra pressure on the coccyx and can lead to pressure sores. Not having any core, I found that the only way to maintain an upright seating position without falling over my lap every time I try to move is just to sit with a lot of dump, as in a 4 to 5 inch difference between the front and the rear seat height. One option is to raise the front seat height and put bigger front casters on. My go-to casters are 4 by 1.5 inch soft roll casters, but in my previous chair, I went to 5-inch casters to increase my dump by an inch. Make sure you have clearance for the larger casters to rotate without hitting your feet or the foot plate, and that your fork has room to fit them as well. Websites like SpinLife and DME Hub have soft roll casters starting at about $45 each. Additionally, you can put more spacers, which are found at most hardware stores, under your caster housing to raise your front end up. How much you raise up using spacers depends on the specific model of your chair. If you can't raise it enough using spacers, look online for a taller fork can do the trick. Note, raising the front seat height changes the caster fork angle and can cause caster flutter or sticky spots when turning. The more you raise your seat height, the more noticeable the difference. If your caster fork barrels are adjustable, check them with a pocket level or square to make sure they are at 90 degrees and adjust as needed to keep them in line. Rear height. If you have a chair with an adjustable rear seat height, play with it. Sure, it's nice to be able to reach high cabinets, but in addition to balance and posture benefits, a lower rear seat height, sitting down on your wheels rather than on top of them, can give you better leverage to push your chair. If you have a fixed rear seat height, unfortunately, there aren't many ways to alter it, other than changing your rear wheel size, going from a 25-inch rear to a 24-inch rear wheel
only changes your seat height half an inch.

0: but changing your rear wheel size can have another effect on your pushing that's worth considering. If you live in a flat area with little need to push hills on a daily basis, larger wheels like a 26-inch can give you more distance per push, making it quicker and easier to cover distance. If your day-to-day includes lots of hills, going down to a 24-inch could make it a little easier to get up the steep stuff. Personally, I have a good arm strength but live in a hilly area, so 25-inch wheels hit the sweet spot. DIY Ergo. Ergo seating is still fairly uncommon seating setup, where the frame rails extend straight out for 4 to 6 inches before they angle up. This creates a bucket that holds your pelvis in place better than traditional dump. If you're active and don't have core strength, I can't recommend it enough. For a review of what Ergo feels like before you fork over thousands of dollars for a new frame, you can make a DIY version using a foam wedge under the front of your regular cushion. A few years ago, I made a wedge using strips of gym flooring mats duct taped together, which made it easy to play with dimensions until I found something I liked. If you would prefer a pre-made and less janky looking version, Stimulite sells a 2-inch high wedge cushion for just under $100. Another option is to get a Rojo Quattro cushion, which has 4 air compartments and a valve that lets you seal off airflow between them. Slightly overinflate the cushion and sit down with the valve open. Pull your feet up on a couch, bed, or other high surface, which will put more of your weight on the back of the cushion. Let the compartments adjust, and then while your feet are still up, lock the valve. It may take a few tries to figure out the best amount of air in the cushion. In the end, you should wind up with the rear compartments deflated to your normal Rojo pressure, while the front two compartments will be overinflated, pressing up to the back of your thighs, where you have enough meat to handle the extra pressure. This is similar to what a ride cushion does. Quattros are available from your local DME supplier or on a variety of online retailers. Thank you so much for listening, and we'll continue again next week. I hope you have a safe and well day.
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2: 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I'm Nancy Goodman Torpy.
3: And I'm Pete Torpy.
4: We're constantly innovating at Perkins. It is really fun. It's a great place to be right now. We were back in 1951 when we were innovating. We created the Perkins Brailler. It was exciting. And that excitement really has continued. And the last year, as we have gotten the Bloom ready for market and introduced it, the energy is really high. And we're just really excited to be able to show everybody how and what we've been working on at Perkins and how innovation really goes through everything we do.
3: And we'll hear how the Perkins Brailler, which has been around for a long, long time, now has some new capabilities.
2: It's getting a digital upgrade that will help blind students transition into STEM careers and to access online content. This budget-friendly tool translates mechanical typing into digital text. We'll talk with Kim Charlson and Megan Gagne about how the Braille Bloom brings paper Braille into the modern digital age. But first, for our tip of the week, this week's tip comes from both Kim Charlson and Megan Gagne.
4: The less often that you use your Brailler, the more often it needs to be cleaned. So a clean Brailler is essential for creating good Braille, is essential for the Braille Bloom as well for the translation. So what we've been really trying to let everybody know is how important it is to clean your Brailler. But most people don't realize that if they don't use it, that it's even more so needs to be cleaned. So light to moderate use is cleaning about once a year. Heavy use is cleaning once every other year. And if you're a very heavy user of your Perkins Brailler, meaning you Braille more than an hour a day, then we say you only have to clean it every 3 years.
2: Well, that's very helpful advice for anybody who's using a Perkins Brailler. Thank you.
4: Yes.
5: I would just say that if anybody needs to get their Brailers cleaned, there is a page on the Perkins website under the Perkins Solutions page where you would look up for the Braille Bloom and other products that talks about the registered repair technicians around the United States and also many of our international partners as well. So Perkins does repair Brailers right here on the Watertown-based campus. But there are repair specialists in almost every state that can help someone get their Brailler repaired if they need a part, those kinds of things, as well as tips on how to keep it clean. And one of those tips is certainly putting a Brailler cover on it to keep the dust out. That will extend the usability of your Perkins Brailler too.
4: That's absolutely right, Kim. And as Kim mentioned, we have a network both around the country and internationally that helps service Brailers. We have also started selling, we call it our DIY cleaning kit. So it's the basics of what you need to keep your Brailler clean. Each kit will actually clean three Brailers or give you three cleanings for one Brailler. So that is also on our website. So if anyone is interested in learning how to clean the Brailler yourself or find a resource for where to get your Brailler cleaned and serviced, all of that is on our website, as Kim mentioned.
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3: Today we have two guests with us, and I thought we'd start out by having Kim introduce herself and tell us a little bit about yourself.
5: Well, thank you. I'm Kim Charlson, and I'm the executive director of the Perkins Braille and Talking Book Library, which is the National Library Service for the Blind and Print Disabled affiliate for Massachusetts, and it's a division of the Perkins School for the Blind. I've been the executive director of the Perkins Library for 25 years, and I have a pretty long career here at Perkins. I've been at Perkins in another capacity as deputy director from 1985 until 2001, and then I became the executive director. So our library serves about 25,000 individuals in several different states, Massachusetts primarily, but we also provide Braille services in Maine, Vermont, New Hampshire, Rhode Island, Washington, D.C., Massachusetts, of course, North Carolina, and Tennessee. So we're kind of a regional East Coast Braille center for helping to get physical Braille out the door and now e-Braille, too.
2: Most of our listeners and most of your clients have visual impairments or other reading disabilities. Do you?
5: I am blind and have been since the age of 11. And I am a Braille reader and a pretty strong advocate for Braille literacy nationally and internationally. I am a member of the World Blind Union World Braille Council and have been affiliated with the Braille Authority of North America and several different capacities around the promotion and use of Braille.
2: And Megan?
7: Very nice to meet you. Thank you for having me. So I'm Megan Gagne. I'm the Director of Product for Braille Innovation at Perkins, along with Kim. I joined Perkins about a year ago. I am a sighted product developer, but prior to Perkins, I spent about a decade in product development, particularly in consumer electronics. So I joined the Braille Innovation team to think about how we can use technology to advance Braille innovation around the world and really deliver literacy for all.
3: So today we primarily wanted to talk about a new device that you just announced called the Braille Bloom. But for people who may not be familiar with Perkins or maybe just have heard the name but not know exactly what it is, maybe one of you can describe what Perkins is these days.
5: Well, I'll go ahead and start and then let Megan talk about the division that probably most people know the Perkins name for, which is our Perkins Brailler division. So as you probably know, Perkins is a school for the blind. It was founded in 1829 and enrolled its first students in 1832. So we've got a long history and tradition of providing educational services for children who are blind, low vision, or deafblind and have multiple disabilities. We have an on-campus program with about 185 students on campus. We also have a community program, which is a division with itinerant teachers who work in the community, and they serve about 2,000 students in the greater Massachusetts area and into New Hampshire as well. That is primarily our educational side. We have a transition program, and we also have the CVI Center. CVI is an emerging type of visual impairment that is brain-based. It's the leading cause of blindness in children. Perkins also has an international division that works with ministries of education around the world, training teachers, mainstream classroom teachers, and encouraging and promoting inclusion of students with disabilities in other countries, and that every child has the right to learn. So unfortunately, there are places in the world where those rights for children with disabilities are not as sacred as they are here and promoted as much as they are in the U.S. And so Perkins works with other countries to try to impact policy in ministries of education and government.
3: I actually went to a school for the blind until fifth grade, the Lavelle School for the Blind in New York City. And so I was familiar with Perkins as a school for the blind, but I was really surprised to hear about the outreach of it these days. And I suppose such schools have changed a lot over the years, since when I was young, they didn't mainstream a lot of people who were blind.
5: Yeah. I kind of fall into that same category, Pete, because I went to a residential school for the blind. I was a day student. But through ninth grade, from fourth grade to ninth grade, because the onset of my blindness was around age 11. And then I went to public school and on to college and all that. And it is a little bit different now. We do have academic students, but many of our students have complex disabilities in addition to visual impairments. So some of our programming is more independent living based. Helping people to find their place in the world is one of the phrases that Perkins uses a lot, because it's not always necessarily academic, but there are many, many programs. We still have a well-known music program, chorus, you know, musical instruments, training. We have an adaptive device center, which I'll let Megan speak just briefly about. And as I said earlier, probably the most famous part of Perkins beyond the school is the division that is responsible for the Perkins Brailler.
2: The Perkins Brailler is directly related to what we're going to be talking about today, and it's been around for a really long time, but you've recently implemented a new system that allows it to be a much more powerful object. So can you describe a little bit of the background and current state of the Perkins Brailler?
7: Yeah, absolutely. This is Megan. So the Perkins Brailler was created back in 1951. It is the leading device for a child to learn to read and write Braille around the world. We have just under 500,000 of them internationally, but it is mechanical. It is not connected in any way. It's an analog device. And what we knew and where we were falling short was how do we use what's available in technology today to allow a Braille learner to stay connected with their education and not sort of be limited by a mechanical device.
2: This mechanical device, it's basically six keys for the six Braille buttons plus a space bar.
7: That's correct. And there's a line in space as well as a backspace.
2: So it allows you to write Braille one copy at a time.
7: Correct. So the Perkins keyboard is known as the six keys as well. And then the Brailler itself has three additional keys, a backspace, an enter, and then a space bar. And so it loads paper like a traditional typewriter does. And that is how a learner would learn to write and read Braille. As they're Brailling, the paper feeds through the Brailler until you hit the end of the paper, then you could feed in another page. That is wonderful for someone who's learning to read and write Braille, but it's completely offline. And so when you think about how do we bridge the gap for coding and for STEM careers, the Brailler in this mechanical state couldn't support that. And that's what we were looking to solve, and that's what led us to the Braille Bloom.
2: So for anybody who doesn't know, like me, if you're writing Braille one character at a time or one dot at a time with a slate and stylus, you have to do it backwards because you're pushing dents into the paper and you get the bumps on the other side. With a Perkins Brailler, is it also backwards and then you take it out and read it forwards, or do you actually type the Braille forwards?
5: You definitely type the Braille forward. That was probably the most exciting thing, was not having to punch every dot out like Louis Braille did with the slate and stylus. I mean, that device goes way back.
8: That was a lot of work to do.
5: It certainly was. But the Perkins Brailler, you have the six keys and you press down the dot combinations for any given letter or contraction that you want to write in Braille. And the Perkins Brailler does that.
8: And what's neat is you can immediately read on the Braille paper what you wrote.
5: Exactly. Yes. And there's a bell that rings at the end of the line, just like kind of the old fashioned typewriters used to do. So that's basically how the Brailler works today. And for people that, you know, take notes on paper or label things in their home or that kind of thing, you know, I label things in my kitchen sometimes.
8: And of course, school children can write an entire composition, not just short notes. It's really good for writing almost anything.
5: Absolutely.
8: And now your Braille Bloom has come up with a new way of using the standard Perkins Brailler. Tell us about that.
7: That's right. The Braille Bloom is a new device that brings Braille to life on the screen immediately. So what happens is we connect it to the bottom of the Perkins Brailler that you already have. Whether the Brailler was manufactured in 1951 or is manufactured in 2026, the Braille Bloom will connect to the bottom of it. It will then allow the Brailler to connect to the internet. And so it acts as a keyboard for the Brailler to the connected computer. So if we think about it, we had the Brailler that I've had for 20 years. I connect the Bloom to the bottom of the Brailler, pair it to my computer or my phone. And now as I Braille on my Brailler, it will still output the tactile Braille on the paper that's fed into the Brailler. But at the same time, it will translate that Braille to English text on my computer or phone, whatever I've connected to. So what we have now allowed this to do is immediately produce both English text and Braille, which allows somebody to take their Braille into the connected world.
2: So just to clarify, basically the Bloom intercepts the keystrokes that you're doing on the Perkins Brailler and converts that into probably an ASCII signal and sends that off to the connected device. And so you still get the raised Braille on paper directly from the mechanical device, but then because the Bloom has intercepted that path, it can also send the text as text, not as Braille.
7: That's exactly correct. And the reason we can do that is because of our onboard translator. So we created on the Bloom that translating device that you just talked about, Nancy, which intercepts those keystrokes from the Brailler, on the Bloom itself, we handle the translation and then we send it over to the connected device. That allows us to ensure that the translation is completely accurate, that we're producing good Braille, that we can keep up with the speed of the Brailler. It doesn't matter if you are Brailing slow or you are speed Brailing, we can capture all of them, do the translation, and then send it over. And that is really the heart of the device and where we've put all of the Perkins expertise into it in our years of understanding how to read and write and teach Braille.
8: And essentially then you can have your Perkins Brailler replace a QWERTY keyboard for people who are more comfortable typing in Braille and actually reading what they're writing as they type. And you had a very clever way of doing this technically. Can you describe that? Connecting a mechanical device to make digital signals is a little tricky.
7: It is tricky. It's taken us nearly 10 years to do it because we wanted to ensure that we never jeopardize quality. So everything that we did was the highest quality possible coming out of Perkins. And so the way it will work is it literally clips on. You remove the bottom board of the Brailler. If you have a Perkins Brailler that's completely mechanical, there's a very strong piece of cardboard on the bottom of the Brailler with 11 screws. When you remove those screws, you then can put the Brailler directly on top of the Bloom. There's four clips in the back of the Bloom that clip it into place and two in the front. And the Bloom now becomes the bottom board of the Brailler. So you can carry it around with you as you like. And because we can align it perfectly, the way that the Bloom works and how it captures those keystrokes is on the downstrike of the key on the Brailler, we can capture what you have just typed. We can capture if it's in contracted or in uncontracted Braille. The user can decide which one they would like to Braille in. And then we can handle that connection and send it to the device. And the piece that we were really concerned about as well is how do we want to allow the user to connect their Brailler to another device, a computer or a phone? So we support both Bluetooth as well as a USB connection. So whether you're a teacher in a classroom and you want to quickly plug in a USB cable to the Bloom and then to the tablet, or you'd like to build a Bluetooth so that there's a child who's sitting at their desk and they can Bluetooth to your tablet that's sitting on your desk across the room. As they're Brailing, you will see the English text come through on your tablet. Or if you're a parent at home, you want to Bluetooth pair your phone to your child's Bloom so you can help them with their homework. As they're Brailing their homework, you can see the text coming through on your phone. So we really wanted to empower the user to select however they want to do it, whatever works best for them in that moment. And all they have to do is clip the Bloom to the bottom of their Brailler.
8: So this is totally installable by the user, and you don't have to take it to any kind of repair center or anything. This is very easy, right?
7: That's correct. But I will tell you, as a product person, I want to understand that there's a disclaimer that it's easy for me to say it's easy. So we went through many, many hours of testing, and Kim was so gracious to give us her time and help us ensure that the product we're putting out was great. So I'm actually going to hand over to Kim to talk through the installation as a user.
5: Absolutely. Thanks. Megan described a little bit about the board, and one thing I can tell you is the feel of the board and the quality of the board is solid. It's smooth, it's metal, it's sturdy. You get an immediate sense from it of, wow, this feels really solid. So when you clip your Brailler onto the Bloom after you've removed the cardboard bottom and the 11 screws, it slides into the clips in the back and kind of snaps in. It's very sturdy connection. There's an on-off switch on the side. There's a USB port for charging because it has a battery, or it can run on electricity. And it also has a switch that can switch the Bloom from uncontracted grade 1 Braille to contracted or grade 2 Braille. So you can write on the Perkins Brailler in whichever code you're most comfortable with. If you've only learned the alphabet at this point and your numbers, there's a setting for grade 1 uncontracted as well. The other thing that I think is just phenomenal is I have an iPhone, and there are devices that pair nicely with your iPhone or your tablet or your Android phone. And there's devices that you like kind of fight with the phone to get it to pair. It's not always a really smooth, seamless connection. And the Bloom, when you go to Bluetooth in your device, it connects so smoothly and so quickly. I was really impressed with that. I said, this is one of the best features, is that it just connects to your Bluetooth device and you don't have to struggle. You don't have to fuss. it just sees it and connects, and it does it just amazingly well. And that really impressed me as I was doing the testing.
8: So you might use this in conjunction with a standard QWERTY keyboard.
7: You could. The Bloom will work with the screen readers enabled on the connected device. So the idea is to give and enable the user a low-tech option to find the easiest way possible to type their Braille and navigate on their connected device. And so if you have a screen reader or a functionality enabled on your computer or on your phone, the Bloom will work seamlessly with that. The idea for us here was really about enabling the Perkins Braillers that already exist around the world today, those 500,000 or so that we talked about, with a low-tech solution without requiring that user to pay thousands to get a new device, or in a lot of situations also learn new technology. There's an emotional burden that comes with that. And so we wanted to try to provide a solution that didn't put that burden on the user.
5: In some of the testing that I've been doing with the Bloom, we did things like go into Google Docs and have the student or myself, in the case of testing, write with our Brailler and create like a letter that you wanted to write a letter or write a document. That could be done with a parent sitting beside you or a teacher or a rehab teacher, because it can be used by adults as well. Or the other thing that I found it very useful and good at was completing a form online. Sometimes people get frustrated with the little tiny iPhone or tablet-based touch keyboard, and they just would prefer to use something they're more comfortable with as a data entry method. And the Bloom does that. You have to interface between your device and the keyboard. So there is that collaboration between the Bluetooth device and the Perkins Brailler, but it sometimes can make just doing a task that was challenging for some reason, if you were trying to do it exclusively with your phone, a lot easier. You know, it's a Braille keyboard, basically, is what I tend to tell people, using the familiar Perkins Brailler as your input method.
8: Well, that's an interesting way of describing it. I often take a Bluetooth keyboard with me when we travel on vacation instead of taking my whole computer, and I have my Bluetooth keyboard and my iPhone. But I don't do all the operations on my keyboard. I swipe around on the iPhone with my finger, I get into an edit field, and then I start typing with my Bluetooth keyboard. So it is kind of a mixed interface.
5: Exactly. It's the same principle as doing exactly what you have done, but for people who are more comfortable in the Braille input world, either they've had a note taker for a while and they're branching out, or we found a lot of interest from the deafblind community, a community that relies pretty heavily on Braille, being very interested in using a Braille input method to communicate online.
8: We talked about the Perkins Brailler in this mode replacing an ordinary keyboard, and we talked about also connecting it to a computer. And I was wondering, is there a method of implementing special keys like the function keys or control key and things like that?
7: That's a great question. Today, no. So today, the Bloom will take the keys that are available on the Brailler, and that's what it will convert. The reason for that is we wanted to handle all the translation on the board, as I talked about before, for quality. So because we can handle all that translation directly on the Bloom, we allow the user to use their Brailler as a keyboard with whatever program they want to use. They don't have to go and navigate to an online translator in order for the translation to work. They can connect their Brailler to the Bloom and then send an email, navigate a web page, open a Google Doc to collaborate with others. Whichever program or platform they want, it will just work because we can handle that translation on board. If we had relied on an open source online translator, which would have allowed a little bit more flexibility, to your point, Peter, potentially on adding additional keys, we would not be able to allow the user to use whichever program they want. They would instead have to go copy and paste into the translator out of that into another form. And that's what we wanted to ensure we avoided, to make it as seamless as possible.
8: Well, that's a clever way of expanding the utility of the many Perkins Braillers that are around.
7: Thank you. Yeah, we're very proud of it. As I mentioned before, this has been a project that has been worked on for years at Perkins, and it is
4: really a testament of love by the Perkins experts, by folks like Kim, who have been here for so long and have really been able to ensure that everything that we've done for this product is of the utmost quality. So I appreciate, and I know the whole team does, your take on that.
2: This is really exciting. Can you remind our listeners of what this new interface is called and tell them where they can get one?
4: Yeah, absolutely. So this is the Perkins Braille Bloom. We just launched into the market and we're really excited about it. You can buy it directly from Perkins. So if you go to perkins.org/bloom, you will be able to get right to the page to buy the Bloom. You can watch some product videos there to learn more about it. We have both written and video testimonials and instructions. And we're always here as well to answer any questions. You can reach us at the solutions@perkins.org inbox. I will be reading those, so you'll be able to get right at me, and we can always answer any questions that you might have.
2: Do you have a phone number people could use?
4: So the phone number for us is 617-972-7309.
2: And for people who prefer social media, do you have a social media presence?
4: We do. We are at Perkins Vision on Instagram. We are also on LinkedIn.
8: Where is this device available?
4: It is available in the United States directly from the Perkins website at theperkins.org/bloom. We are also selling through our reseller network internationally. That will soon be available. We are selling in Canada right now, and we hope to be selling in around the world very, very soon.
8: If you missed any of that information in the audio portion of the show, you can find it in the show notes for episode 2626. Be sure to check out those show notes. They can be very useful.
2: And if you'd like to hear an opinion about the show notes that isn't from us, here's Kim from Perkins.
5: And your show notes are fabulous.
8: Oh, great. Someone uses them. You never really know.
5: Keep up the great work with those. And I mean, they're just such a great resource, even for me, sometimes answering reference questions here at the library. Somebody will say, you know, I'm interested in woodworking as a blind person, but I didn't think I could do it. Well, one of the things I think of is like Eyes on Success show notes. I bet I can search for woodworking or carpentry and I'll find a podcast and I can share the link. And it's just really helpful when people can hear that there's somebody out there already doing something.
8: Oh, good.
2: That's it for today's show. Next week on Eyes on Success, we'll be talking about enriching the accessible classroom using 3D printers. Braille transcriber and paraeducator Stephen Bateman launched Voyager's Creations to produce affordable tactile tools for his blind students. We'll talk with Stephen about his custom designs, which include Perkins Brailler key extensions to make typing easier, crayon holders labeled in Braille, 3D maps, and other 3D printed high contrast and or tactile models.
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8: Thank you for being part of our community. 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
2: And I'm Nancy Goodman Torpy. 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
9: Treasure Coast Newspapers, July 18, 2026. 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Obituaries, All Antoinette M. Vacon, June 21, 1935. July 12, 2026. Antoinette Vacon was born on June 21, 1935 in Armagh, province of Quebec, Canada. She was the sixth of 13 children born to Georges Langlois and Marie Caudron. Her siblings are Jeanette, Cecile, Leopold, Georges Neri, Aline, Oscar, André, Madeleine, Lucien, Benoit, Alphonse, and Marcel. She immigrated to the United States in 1955 to work as a candy dipper in her aunt's chocolate candy store, Bruno Chocolate Factory in F.T. Pierce, Florida. She met her husband Ovid J. Vacon there in 1957 and together raised three children, Dominic, M.J. Murray, Madeleine, and Ovid Jr., D. 1983. She has three grandchildren, Christine Medasek, Louis Medasek, Nicholas Murray Vacon, Madhurasundararajan, and Abigail Murray Vacon. She has three great-grandchildren, Zachary Herlong, Jonathan Herlong, and Neil Sundararajan. Among her greatest joys was celebrating Christmas. For decades she created memorable Christmas Eve celebrations with a very decorated house in the French-Canadian tradition with wonderful food and desserts, especially pies, singing, guaranteed laughter, and presents for every single person who came. Receiving people in hospitality was one of her deep values. For many years she was widely known for making the finest orange juice in the region. She was like a wine connoisseur who could blend varieties of oranges to the best the juice could be. She made beautiful quilts and even won a grand champion for one at the 4-H County Fair. A spirit of joy and laughter was the most prominent theme of her life. She was known for countless practical jokes and playful times with water balloons and water guns, orchestrating the most playful times with children and adults alike. She loved dogs, birds, and the simple country life. She often said being a mother and a grandmother was the greatest joy in her life. In lieu of flowers, donations may be made to St. Mark's Catholic Church, John Carroll High School, St. Anastasia Catholic School, or Treasure Coast Hospice. A visitation will be held at Hazley Funeral Home in Fort Pierce on Thursday, July 16, 2026 from 5 p.m. to 7 p.m. and a Mass of Christian burial will be held on Friday, July 17, 2026 at 10 a.m. at St. Mark the Evangelist Catholic Church, 1924 Zephyr Avenue, Fort Pierce, Florida, 34982, with burial at Hillcrest Memorial Gardens to follow. An online guest book may be signed at www.hazleyfuneralhome.com, posted online on July 13, 2026, published in Treasure Coast. Betty B. Akins. Betty B. Akins was born in 1932, at home, in Bullock County, Georgia. She was the daughter of Pleasant B. and Daisy Brannan and the youngest of the 14 children. After graduating from Statesboro High School, she attended Georgia Southern College, graduating in 1953. She spent her first year teaching in Vidalia, Georgia, and was married to Jones Akins in January 1954. They moved to Fort Pierce, Florida in 1956, where she taught elementary school for 30 years, first at Fairlawn Elementary, then C.A. Moore Elementary, and then at Lawnwood Elementary, retiring in 1986. She became a member of Alpha Delta Kappa, Honorary Teachers Sorority in 1959 and was active for over 60 years. She loved bridge and started playing in college and played into her 90s. Mrs. Akins was a member of First Baptist Church, Fort Pierce for over 60 years. She is predeceased by Jones Akins, her beloved husband, and survived by numerous nieces and nephews. A special thank you to the aides that assisted her over the past 2 years, and especially to Nicole McDonald, who provided Betty with special care over the last year. In lieu of flowers, please give to your favorite charity or to Bethlehem Primitive Baptist Church, C/O James Deal, 210 Jonathan Road, Statesboro, Georgia, 30458. Visitation will be held at Hazley Funeral Home, Fort Pierce from 1 to 3 p.m. on Wednesday, July 15, 2026, with burial to follow at 3:30 p.m. at White City Cemetery. An online guest book may be signed at www.hazleyfuneralhome.com, posted online on July 13, 2026, published in Treasure Coast. Brenda Jones. Brenda Jones went to be with her Lord and Savior on Sunday, June 28, 2026. Brenda was a woman of deep faith who loved the Lord and cherished her family. She devoted over 30 years of service to the United States Department of Agriculture, USDA, and spent 9 years as a school teacher, touching the lives of many students through her dedication and compassion. In her free time, Brenda enjoyed traveling and searching for treasures at garage sales. She is survived by her son, Ben, Darlene, Kim Briel III, daughter, Beverly Kim Briel, grandchildren, Ben, Sam, Kim Briel IV and Tabitha Kim Briel, great-grandchildren, Makayla Kim Briel, Bryn Kim Briel, and Maybell Kim Briel, brother, Gary, Mary, Eves, significant other, Austin Matthew, as well as many beloved cousins and friends. She was preceded in death by her husband, W.F. Jones. A visitation will be held on Friday, July 17, 2026 from 10 to 11 a.m. with a memorial service to follow at 11 a.m. at Hazley Funeral Home, Fort Pierce. An online guest book may be signed at www.hazleyfuneralhome.com, posted online on July 9, 2026, published in Treasure Coast. 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Helga Rinesmith. Helga passed away peacefully on July 2, 2026, with her family around her at the age of 92. 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Posted online on July 17, 2026, published in Treasure Coast. Judy Ann Gardner, 87, passed away July 2, 2026. 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Posted online on July 14, 2026, published in Treasure Coast. Kevin O'Malley. Kevin O'Malley, 50, the eldest son of Annette and Peter O'Malley, passed away from complications of sepsis on June 30, 2026 at Serenity House in Santa Barbara, CA. As a third generation of the O'Malley family involved in Major League Baseball, Kevin spent 1997 working for the Los Angeles Dodgers during spring training at world-famous Dodgertown, Vero Beach, Florida. He also was in charge of sales and marketing that summer for the Florida State League Single-A Vero Beach Dodgers season. In 1996, he was a coach for the Dodgers Great Falls, Montana Single-A farm team. His grandfather Walter, the Baseball Hall of Fame member, and his father Peter, president of the Dodgers, 1970 to 1998, owned the Dodgers for 50 years. In 1953, Walter built Holman Stadium working with Bud Holman and local contractors. When Holman Stadium opened, Walter named it for board of director and longtime friend Holman, inscribing on its dedication bronze plaque to honor Bud L. Holman of the friendly city of Vero Beach. In 1964, Walter purchased from the city of Vero Beach the Dodgertown land, which was the site of the U.S. Naval Air Station in World War II. He and his son Peter then were responsible for modernizing the training site. The Dodgertown property is currently the centerpiece of the Jackie Robinson Training Complex, owned and operated by Major League Baseball. Kevin said of his time in Vero Beach, "I'm having a great time, just working at Dodgertown. I've come down here almost every year for spring training. Before I was just a fan, now I'm on the other side and I get a chance to see how everything is put together. I'm here because I love baseball. In 1998, O'Malley and Tom Seidler, his cousin and business partner, were co-founders and owners of Top of the Third Incorporated, which owned and operated minor league baseball Stockton Mudville 9 and the Visalia Rawhide. In 2012, Kevin became part owner of the San Diego Padres for more than a decade along with the Seidler and O'Malley families. For Thanksgiving 2015, the Seidlers and O'Malleys enjoyed a large family reunion at historic Dodgertown, Vero Beach, and dinner at McKee Botanical Garden around the iconic 35-foot, one-piece mahogany table. In 2004, Kevin married Allison Gelb and the couple has four children, Grace, Brendan, Brooke, and Margaret. Kevin was predeceased by his mother Annette on July 19, 2023 and his aunt Terry O'Malley Seidler on December 18, 2025. He is survived by his father Peter, sister Catherine, and brother Brian, as well as many cousins, nephews, and nieces. Funeral services are pending. Posted online on July 6, 2026 published in Treasure Coast Mary Jean Martin. It is with profound sadness that the family of Mary Jean R. Martin, née Bueller, 98, announces her passing on April 30, 2026 at the VNA Hospice House in Vero Beach, Florida. Prior to her death she was a resident of the Willowbrook Court Skilled Nursing Facility at the Axe Indian River Estates community for 6 years. Jean was the heart of our family. Her love for us was unconditional, her concern for our well-being was ever present. As her family grew to include grand and great-grandchildren in multiple states, she strove to keep up with the details of everyone's lives. Although her loss is deeply felt, her devotion to her family was life-changing for us all and is an important part of her legacy. She was predeceased, heartbreakingly in 2020, by the love of her life and husband of nearly 69 years, John Jack M. Martin. She is survived by her devoted family, sons Michael, Jennifer, of Vienna, Virginia and Kenny, Barbaran, of Knoxville, Tennessee, and daughters Elaine Teague Ryan, Armin, of Ramsey, New Jersey and Kathy Martin of Vero Beach, Florida. She was the proud Nana and Grandma of Jeffrey, Christine Ballin, and Timothy, Lisa Weckstein, Martin, Joseph, Shelby, Alexander, and Daniel Teague Ryan, and Shane, Kelly, Reagan, Michael Techiera, and Bryn Martin. Since 2019, Jean delighted in the births of her six great-grandchildren, Edward, Madeleine, Audrey, Alice, Walter, and Henry. In addition, she was honored to be step-grandmother to five grand and seven great-grandchildren. Jean is also survived by her younger sister, Carol, Lawrence, Thomas of Pittsburgh, PA. Her parents, Mary and Eugene Bueller, and younger siblings Shirley, Paul, and Patricia, all of Pittsburgh, predeceased her. Jean was born on July 17, 1927 in Pittsburgh, PA, where she was raised. During her high school years, she was known for her love of all sports, especially bowling and basketball, her sewing skills, and her artistic ability, all of which she continued to demonstrate throughout her life. After graduating high school, she worked at the Hospital Service Association of Pittsburgh. Although Jean grew up a mere 3 miles from Jack in Pittsburgh and their families knew one another, it wasn't until 1948 that they met at a church dance. After a 3-year courtship, they married in 1951. In 1959, Jack's management career with UPS called for their relocation to the NYC metropolitan area. There they settled into the New Jersey suburb of Dumont, where they raised their four children. Jean was a homemaker and she enabled her family to thrive through her multiple full-time roles including wife, mother, advisor, bookkeeper, referee, coach, hostess, volunteer, and handywoman. At St. Mary's Catholic Church, she was a member of the Altar and Rosary Society and Cursillo groups and a Eucharistic minister. She was also a member of the local women's club. Upon Jack's retirement in 1986, they relocated to Tobyhanna, PA, where they attended St. Anne's Catholic Church and were members of the Pocono Farms Country Club. For over 25 years, they also spent some of the winter months on their favorite island, Barbados, where they developed many wonderful, lasting friendships. In 1998, Gene and Jack bought their home in the Bent Pine Golf Club community in Vero Beach, Florida, where they enjoyed many fun years as golf and social members. During that time, they were parishioners of St. Helen Catholic Church. In 2011, they quit the snowbird life to live in Vero Beach full-time. In 2017, they relocated to the Indian River Estates Axe Retirement Community in Vero and became parishioners of St. John of the Cross Catholic Church. Over the years, they enjoyed and generously supported the theater, symphony, art museum, and a variety of charitable causes in Vero Beach. In retirement, Gene and Jack enjoyed traveling the U.S. and the world, enjoying wonderful adventures and making new friends along the way. They passed on their love of travel to their grandchildren by accompanying them on trips to Alaska and Europe. Gene enjoyed painting, sewing, crafting, swimming, tennis, golf, and some cross-country skiing in her retirement years. She loved to play mahjong and various card games. Gene was smart and resourceful, kind, considerate, and emphatically fair. She was known, even in her high school days, for being a genuine friend. She didn't like being the center of attention, but she did love when friends at Indian River Estates complimented her beautiful white hair. She had a quick wit and great sense of humor, which were still evident in her 98th year. Although her passing leaves us grieving, we are comforted knowing that Gene and Jack are now reunited and still loving and watching over their family from an even better vantage point. Cremation was provided by Thomas S. Lowther Funeral Home and Amp Crematory in Vero Beach, Florida. A joint funeral mass will be celebrated for Gene and Jack at 10 a.m. on September 26, 2026 at St. Philip Catholic Church in Pittsburgh, the same church in which they were married 75 years ago. It will be followed by interment in Resurrection Cemetery and a family celebration of life. Funeral services will be provided by the Safransky/Eberline Funeral Home of Carnegie, PA. Donations in Gene's memory can be made to the Axe Legacy Foundation, 2250 Indian Creek Boulevard, West Vero Beach, Florida, 32966, with the memo for Samaritan Fund in memory of Mary Jean Martin. Arrangements are by Thomas S. Lowther Funeral Home and Amp Crematory, Vero Beach. An online guest book is available at www.lotherfamily.com, posted online on July 16, 2026, published in Treasure Coast. Michael Gorelski, 65, passed away July 10, 2026. Arrangements provided by All County Funeral Home and Amp Crematory, Stewart. Posted online on July 16, 2026, published in Treasure Coast. Peter William Crane, 88, of Boynton Beach, Florida, passed away peacefully on July 9, 2026. Born in New Rochelle, New York, he proudly served in the National Guard and enjoyed a career in information technology. He is survived by his partner in crime, Jean Crane, three daughters, sister, grandchildren, great-grandchildren, extended family, and friends. To leave a condolence and view the full obituary, please visit www.scobbycombsbowdenfuneralhome.com. 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Robert M. Ferguson, 89, passed away July 14, 2026. 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Posted online on July 15, 2026, published in Treasure Coast. Stanley D. Klein, 88, passed away July 7, 2026. 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Posted online on July 8, 2026, published in Treasure Coast. Stanley Klein. Stanley D. Klein passed away on July 7, 2026 at age 88. He was born in New York and lived a life marked by hard work and devotion to family. A proud veteran, Stanley served his country in the U.S. Navy on the USS Tarawa from 1956 to 1958 during the Suez Canal crisis and in the Navy Reserves until 1962. His sense of duty went beyond military service as he gave his time and energy as a volunteer firefighter in New York. he built a remarkable career through determination and an unwavering work ethic and an entrepreneurial and ambitious spirit which was born out of a desire to provide for his family. He was a member of the AFL-CIO in the sand and gravel industry in New York. After relocating to FL, he became a member of the Teamsters Union and worked in the concrete industry. He later founded Weatherby Nursery in Fort Pierce and operated the Red Barn, a produce and fresh food market in Fort Pierce. He also owned and operated SK Landscaping and Lawn Maintenance along with a tree farm and other nurseries in PSL. He was a charter member of the PSL Moose, received a PSL Police Department Civic Award, sponsored a Little League team, was honored by a certificate of appreciation from the Masons and was a member of the PSL Chamber of Commerce. Stanley was highly regarded in the

Susan, and his five children, Stephen, Elizabeth, Joseph, Anne, and Deirdre, and grandchildren, Alyssa, Michelle, Sarah, Michael, Sophia, Juliet, Alec, and Kate, and great-grandchild Remy, and many in-laws, nieces, nephews, and cousins. He was preceded in death by his parents Stephen and Alice Klein and his sisters Johanna Lazuaki and Debbie Klein. The full obituary can be found at www.yatesfuneralhome.com, posted online on July 13, 2026, published in Treasure Coast. Sue Ellen Marie Lave, 63, passed away July 9, 2026. Arrangements provided by All County Funeral Home and AMP Crematory, Stuart, Florida, posted online on July 11, 2026, published in Treasure Coast. Vera Mann, with sadness we announce the passing of Vera Mann on May 14, 2026, at age 90. Born in Chicago, IL, Vera attended Flower High School and Wilson Junior College. She toured the US and Canada as a member of the Dyerettes dance group, performing with Sammy Davis Jr., Count Basie, Tito Puente, Sarah Vaughan, The Four Tops, and more. Vera married NFL trailblazer Robert Bob Mann of the Detroit Lions and the Green Bay Packers and settled in Detroit. Bob became a successful defense attorney. Vera did charity work, as YWCA board chairman, president of Episcopal Church Women, and event organizer with the National Association of Bench and Bar Spouses. In St. Lucie, West Florida, where she and Bob were snowbirds, Vera supported causes such as the Avenue D Boys Choir, the Highwaymen, Pace Center for Girls, Church Women United. She taught aqua aerobics and sang with the F.T. Pierce Jazz and Blues Society Band. Recently, Vera moved to California near daughters Marilyn and Marjorie and son-in-law Leon Geisberg. In heaven, Vera reunites with husband Bob, parents Verlin and Vera, sisters Gloria and Nedra, and their husbands. Memorial services will be held July 25 at St. Simon's Episcopal Church, Fort Pierce, Florida. For full obituary, https://www.adobecreekfuneralhome.com/obituary/vera-man, posted online on July 9, 2026, published in Treasure Coast. Indian River Online, 6 Florida cities in top 10 cities to move. 1 on Treasure Coast. Vero Beach was number 6 on a list of top 10 cities to move to in 2026, according to a report by Move Buddha. The report analyzed 97,706 relocation searches made through Move Buddha's moving cost calculator during the first half of 2026 to find where people are most interested in moving this year. Florida was number 3 on the top 10 list of states people are moving to in 2026, and had 6 cities in the top 10 cities to move to in 2026. Vero Beach's in-to-out move ratio is 262 to 100, or 2.62 moves in for every move out. Olivia Franklin is TC Palms' trending reporter. You can contact her at olivia.franklin@tcpalm.com, 317-627-8048, or follow her on X at @liv_5. Florida restaurants on A1A offer subs, pizza, seafood, coastal fare before Vero Beach's North A1A became defined by its high-end gated neighborhoods. It was home to foundational historical moments that left a lasting footprint on the area. South of Sebastian Inlet State Park is the McLarty Treasure Museum, which details the story of the 1715 Spanish treasure fleet, whose 11 ships sank close to shore during a hurricane. The museum sits on part of the former site of the Survivors and Salvagers Camp, 1715 Fleet. The area also includes the nation's first national wildlife refuge, the Pelican Island National Wildlife Refuge. The refuge is on the historic Jungle Trail, an unpaved road built in the 1920s for the Barrier Island citrus growers. Before modern residential development, Orchid Island was famous for producing world-renowned Indian River grapefruit, since the area's alkaline seashell soil helped grow exceptionally sweet fruit. Here are the restaurants on North A1A in Vero Beach, roughly defined as the area between Live Oak Road and the Indian River/Brevard County line. The bright turquoise building housing a deli, convenience store, and beach rental business was built in 1979.

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It has a classic old Florida beach joint atmosphere with painted picnic tables outside shaded by sea grapes. 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Menu items include buffalo chicken pizza, chicken parm pizza, prosciutto and arugula pizza, ricotta and mozzarella calzone, white broccoli pizza, chicken and broccoli stromboli, prosciutto and mozzarella sub, meatball parmigiana sub and limoncello mascarpone cake. 4809, State Road A1A, Vero Beach, 772-492-8351. Website. The city-owned beachfront grill has a long history, starting with its first lease in 1978 to John and Rebecca Whitford. Ernie Turco then ran it from 1980 to 91 as Seaburger. In 1992, Rudy Kuhlenberg, his son and his son's wife ran it as the Seaside Grill. The Kuhlenberg family retired in 2022 after running the staple restaurant for 30 years. In 2023, Anderson Studebaker and Wylon Wong reopened the grill after a month of renovations. Set just off the boardwalk at JC Beach, it offers a fresh, coastal chic atmosphere with indoor and outdoor dining. The menu features grouper bites, Philly cheesesteak egg rolls, coconut shrimp tacos, a watermelon avocado salad, Cuban sandwich, chicken bacon ranch wrap, Cajun chicken pasta and Tuscan chicken. Disney's Vero Beach Resort was the first timeshare development for Disney that was built away from the Orlando-themed parks, opening in 1995. Since then, it has seen numerous refurbishments, including in 2017 when it added the new Wind and Amp Waves restaurant, an outdoor bar and lounge and expanded environmental programs dedicated to sea turtle conservation. The airy restaurant recalls a captivating coastal bistro, complete with nautical-inspired decor and an on-stage kitchen with an oak-fired brick oven. It serves American fare with a focus on fresh Florida seafood and locally sourced produce. Along with the restaurant, there is a second-floor lounge, the Green Cabin Room, which provides an intimate, coastal lounge and wooden deck balcony where cocktails, specialty coffees, and desserts can be enjoyed. Menu items include blue crab and sweet corn fritters, wood-fired mussels, Mediterranean pork tenderloin, Oscar-style fish, saiapino,
an scented broth and assorted seafood with grilled sourdough, and bananas Foster bread pudding. Eve Pierpont is TC Palm's freelance food writer. Contact her at eve.pierpont@tcpalm.com. Florida's deadliest counties for motorcyclists, two on Treasure Coast, Martin and St. Lucie County, are among the 30 deadliest counties in Florida for motorcycle riders, according to Andrew Pickett Law. The personal injury law firm analyzed fatal crash records from the National Highway Traffic Safety Administration Fatality Analysis Reporting System from 2015 to 2024. Two highways on the Treasure Coast recently ranked among the deadliest roads in the United States for motorcycle riders. St. Lucie County has more recorded motorcyclist fatalities, but the number of fatalities per 10,000 residents is lower than Martin County's, which is why it is lower on the list. Indian River County was not included in the top 30 list. Olivia Franklin is TC Palm's trending reporter. You can contact her at olivia.franklin@tcpalm.com, 317-627-8048, or follow her on X at @liv_5. HOA Q and AMP, can a board member cancel a motion that was passed? Editor's note, attorneys at GUD, Deboist and AMP, cross-respond to questions about Florida Community Association law. With offices in Naples, Fort Myers, Coral Gables, Boca Raton, and Pensacola, the firm represents community associations throughout Florida and focuses on condominium and homeowner association law, real estate law, litigation, estate planning, and business law. Martin Online. Florida waterfront seafood restaurant not closing despite rumor it's business as usual at all 8 Kyle G. restaurants on the Treasure Coast, despite a rumor to the contrary, owner Kyle Green told TC Palm on July 16. Green does not plan to close any restaurants for any reason, including as rumor has it because of the death of Bob Eustace, who owned the property where Kyle G's Prime Seafood and AMP Steaks is on A1A in Jensen Beach. Eustace, whose family still owns the property, died over a year ago, on May 16, 2025. The Eustace Mansion on A1A is famous for its Christmas lights display, which Elsa Eustace cancelled in 2025 because of her husband's death. In February, Green closed Stewart Fish Grill, which he opened in March 2025 in the Plantation Plaza Strip Mall near Stewart Bowl, at 1624 Southeast Federal Highway. It was a tough location where the season never really kicked in, Green said. In the same location, Green took over the part Greek, part Italian Nostalgia Greek Italian Causina in June 2023 after Tom Bornas originally opened it in 2019. These Kyle G restaurants remain open with no plans to close, he said. 2025, opened in the shops at the heart of tradition, 10200 Southwest Discovery Way Port St. Lucie. 2024, opened at 10228 Southwest Meeting Street Port St. Lucie. 2023, opened in August 2023 at 10867 South Ocean Drive Jensen Beach. 2023, opened in February 2023 at 301 South Colorado Avenue Stewart. 2021, opened in May 2021 at 1724 St. Lucie West Boulevard, Port St. Lucie. 2020, opened in November 2020 at 848 Southeast Becker Road Port St. Lucie. 2017, opened in September 2017 at 10900 South Ocean Drive Jensen Beach. Cheryl Smith is a TC Palm editor who can be contacted at cheryl.smith@tcpalm.com. 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Located in a premier Soundside community, this grand 3-bedroom, 3-bath, 2-full, 1/2, home features nearly 2,500 square feet of living space in a split floor plan. A spacious living area, an open kitchen, a formal dining space, a screen-enclosed swimming pool, and a private backyard work in tandem to create your private retreat. Though the home was constructed in 1995, it has seen a bevy of recent updates, including a new roof, a new air conditioner,
quartz countertops, premium flooring, and sleek fixtures. Arriving at the home, you're greeted with lush greenery, meticulous landscaping and towering palm trees. There is ample driveway parking for guests while homeowners take advantage of the expansive four-car garage. Realtor Lynn Peters says that upon stepping inside, you'll experience an inviting, airy, open-concept split floor plan characterized by soaring ceilings and an abundance of natural light, designed for entertaining and gatherings. The open living space includes an elegant fireplace and is open to the kitchen, where home chefs will create culinary masterpieces. Bar seating is perfect for quick meals or conversing with the chef, while a formal dining space overlooks the front lawn, and a more casual dining area overlooks the swimming pool. Step directly from the living area onto the screen-enclosed lanai and pool deck, where you can enjoy meals al fresco and gatherings that span indoors and outdoors with ease. Additionally, with a dedicated pool, shower and bathroom, it adds to the luxurious atmosphere. The main suite features a sitting room with access to the screened pool lanai. And the ensuite bath has a soaking tub, tiled shower with a seat, double quartz vanities and two large walk-in closets, notes Peters. Two additional bedrooms are found on the opposite wing and share a guest bath, with one of the bedrooms including access to a sunroom that opens to the pool deck. This waterfront community offers access to a community dock with first-come, first-served boat slips and a private beach. With the home's location in Navarre, you are minutes from excellent restaurants, shopping areas, military bases, and the bridge to Navarre Beach. 2005, Riviera Lane South Navarre Florida. Listing agent Lynn Peters with Levin Rink Realty Sports Online. It's France vs England in Miami for World Cup bronze today. What to know? The 2026 FIFA World Cup is down to its final weekend, with the championship match set for Sunday. Ahead of that, one last game will be played today in South Florida. Hard Rock Stadium in Miami Gardens, renamed the Miami Stadium for the World Cup, will host the tournament's bronze final today. It'll be France vs England in match for the bronze medal after France lost to Spain in the semifinals and Argentina beat England. Here's what fans should know about the final World Cup game being played in Miami Gardens. The 2026 FIFA World Cup bronze final is scheduled to be played today, July 18th, at Miami Stadium in Miami Gardens. The kickoff is set for 5 p.m. Eastern Time. Here are the matches that were already played in Miami. Florida's bronze medal match will be played between France and England. Argentina advanced to face Spain in the World Cup final in New Jersey. According to AccuWeather, as of July 17 at 8 a.m., a high of 93 degrees is expected for July 18, though it'll feel like 104 degrees outside. The weather will consist of sunny spells with a thunderstorm, and the lightning from nearby storms may impact the soccer match. The Hard Rock Stadium, renamed Miami Stadium for the World Cup, is located at 347 Don Shula Drive in Miami Gardens, Florida. In the United States, Fox holds the broadcasting rights for all 2026 FIFA World Cup games. Of the 104 matches in the World Cup, 70 air on Fox's broadcast channel, and the other 34 air on FS1. Since Fox holds the broadcasting rights for FIFA games in the US, streaming options are limited without live TV. But every match will be streamed live on Fox One and the Fox Sports app, and all matches will be broadcast in Spanish on Telemundo and streamed on Peacock. The World Cup final kicks off Sunday, July 19, at 3 p.m. Eastern Time, at MetLife Stadium in East Rutherford, New Jersey. 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
1: Treasure Coast Newspapers, July 19, 2026. Obituaries: All Mark Montgomery. Mark R. Montgomery, age 77, passed away peacefully after a brief decline in health on Friday, July 17, 2026, at the Elizabeth House in Flat Rock, North Carolina. Born on August 16, 1948, in Martin County, Florida, Mark was the son of the late Lavere Montgomery and Betty Ann Balthrop Montgomery. In addition to his parents, Mark was preceded in death by his sister, Jen Montgomery. Mark attended St. Lucie County Schools, graduating in 1966 from Dan McCarty High School. He attended IRCC and transferred to the University of Georgia, completing his bachelor's degree in real estate. There he met and married the love of his life, Dee Gibson. Upon graduation, they moved to Fort Pierce, where they lived for 39 years. Mark and Dee have called Lake Lure, North Carolina, home since 2020. A lifelong businessman, Mark was the owner and broker of Montgomery Realty in Fort Pierce, Florida, where he specialized in the selling of agricultural and commercial properties in and around St. Lucie County, Florida. Mark's expertise was in groves and ranch land covering the Treasure Coast. He took great pride in his work and the relationships he cultivated along the way. For over 30 years, Mark was the administrator for the FTNA Montgomery Project. He helped new members navigate their DNA stories, helping them discover Montgomery family connections and relationships. Mark researched his own family's ancestry for years, hoping to break down the genealogical brick walls to further understand his family tree. Some of Mark's favorite pastimes were spent with his family diving and fishing on the Indian River. As a teenager, he loved to surf, and his surfboard was one of the biggest, around at 11 feet long. He also enjoyed taking his family to their ancestral home place in Natchez, Mississippi. As often as possible, Mark, Dee, and Eric would retreat to Natchez, enjoying the property's ridges, ravines, and creeks. He loved to work the bulldozer and tractor, whether it was cutting hay or piling up logs. The family also spent innumerable hours four-wheeling in the creeks and riding on the high ridges of the Montgomery home place. Mark was happiest spending time with his family at home in Fort Pierce, Florida, and later in Lake Lure, North Carolina. He lovingly supported his wife Dee's stained glass projects by helping her with framing and installation. A faithful Christian, Mark was a devoted member of Fairfield Mountains Chapel in Lake Lure. He took great joy in being part of the church family and could be found serving wherever he was needed most. Those left to cherish his memory include his wife of 55 years, Margaret Dee Gibson Montgomery, his son, Eric Scott Montgomery, and wife, Renee, of Orlando, Florida, and his beloved granddaughter, Mandy Bell Montgomery. Mark felt the love of family from Dee's siblings, Paige, Jim, and Jeannie, and they considered him a brother in every way. A memorial service to celebrate Mark's life will be held on Thursday, July 23, 2026, at 11 a.m. at Fairfield Mountains Chapel, with Pastor Kevin Anderson officiating. Following the service, the family will gather with friends during a reception in the chapel's fellowship hall. Mark was a devoted husband, loving father, and proud grandfather. He treasured time spent with his family and friends, and while he will be dearly missed, his memory will forever be in the hearts of those who love him. Posted online on July 19, 2026, published in Treasure Coast, Thomas A. Stout, Sister Colonel Thomas A. Stout, Sr., U.S. Air Force retired, slipped the surly bonds of Earth on Saturday, July 11, 2026, with his loving wife of 75 years, Kitty, by his side. Tom was born in New Orleans to shipbuilder Arthur W. Stout and Wilhelmina E. Dufresne. The family lived briefly in Houston before settling in the greater New York City area. He attended Dwight School for Boys on Park Avenue and lived at the Waldorf Astoria, later graduated high school in Tenafly, New Jersey. After high school, Tom enlisted in the United States Air Force and married his childhood sweetheart, the beautiful Catherine Madran, Kitty, Brown. Together they embraced the military life wholeheartedly, moving 24 times in 27 years and having their three children in three different places. As a B-47 and later B-52 pilot, Tom earned a coveted command pilot rating as well as numerous awards and decorations, including the Legion of Merit. He rose quickly through the ranks from airman no class to colonel and was selected to travel on the first American Air Force team to Communist China after President Nixon opened trade. His most proud accomplishment was to serve as lead Air Force negotiator with the Soviet Air Force in the Strategic Arms Limitation Talks, SALT, to eliminate or reduce the number of nuclear weapons in the world. Tom converted to Catholicism after he survived a tragic B-52 crash in Utah where five of his fellow crew members perished. Also during his military career, Tom earned a bachelor's degree and two master's. After retiring from the Air Force, Tom and Kitty settled in Mobile, Alabama. They worked in various areas for the Archdiocese of Mobile, including marriage counseling and public affairs. Tom, along with his son Tom, Jr., founded Video One Teleproductions to produce videos, TV commercials, and televised mass for the homebound. Photography was a longtime hobby of Tom's. He was a lifelong learner and early adopter of technology. Once he got things figured out, he was ready to move on to explore something new. After turning the video production business over to his son, Tom and Kitty moved to Charter Club in Palm City. Never one to really retire, he continued his love of aviation, his hobby of computers, known to some as Mr. Mac, and his philosophizing with other retired men at Panera Bread. Tom was also a fixture at Holy Redeemer Catholic Church, tapping his feet and hands to Mickey Maniscalco and the band's uplifting music. Tom spent his final 20 months at Palm City Nursing and Rehab where he received excellent care from the loving staff. He is survived by his wife Kitty, daughters Christine Thomas, Michael, of Greeley Co. and Catherine Madran Crow, Clifford Patrick, of Palm City and grandson Dorian Thomas, of Los Angeles. He is preceded in death by his parents, his beloved Sonny Boy, Tom Stout Jr., his sister, Mary Jane Tsviner, his brother, Arthur Stout, a niece and a nephew, many dear friends and colleagues from his long life, and his lost crew members. Visitation will take place from 4 to 6 p.m. on Wednesday, July 22, at Forest Hills Funeral Home, Palm City, Florida. Father John Kisparek will celebrate a mass of Christian burial at 10 a.m. on Thursday, July 23 at Holy Redeemer Catholic Church in Palm City, Florida. Military honors and committal ceremony will be held on Monday, August 24 at South Florida Veterans Cemetery, Lake Worth, Florida. Donations in Colonel Stout's honor may be made to Wounded Veterans Relief Fund, 300, Prosperity Farms Road, North Palm Beach, Florida, 33408. Posted online on July 19, 2026, published in Treasure Coast Antoinette M. Vaughn on June 21, 1935. July 12, 2026, Antoinette Vaughn was born on June 21, 1935 in Armagh, province of Quebec, Canada. She was the sixth of 13 children born to Georges Langlois and Marie Caudron. Her siblings are Jeanette, Cecile, Leopold, Georges Neri, Aline, Oscar, André, Madeleine, Lucien, Benoit, Alphonse, and Marcel. She immigrated to the United States in 1955 to work as a candy dipper in her aunt's chocolate candy store, Bruno Chocolate Factory in F.T. Pierce, Florida. She met her husband Ovid J. Vaughn there in 1957 and together raised three children, Dominic, M.J. Murray, Madeline, and Ovid Jr., d. 1983. She has three grandchildren, Christine Medasek, Louis Medasek, Nicholas Murray Vakhan, Madhurasundara Rajan, and Abigail Murray Vakhan. She has three great-grandchildren, Zachary Hurlong, Jonathan Hurlong, and Neil Sundara Rajan. Among her greatest joys was celebrating Christmas. For decades she created memorable Christmas Eve celebrations with a very decorated house in the French-Canadian tradition with wonderful food and desserts, especially pies, singing, guaranteed laughter, and presents for every single person who came. Receiving people in hospitality was one of her deep values. For many years she was widely known for making the finest orange juice in the region. She was like a wine connoisseur who could blend varieties of oranges to the best the juice could be. She made beautiful quilts and even won a grand champion for one at the 4-H County Fair. A spirit of joy and laughter was the most prominent theme of her life. She was known for countless practical jokes and playful times with water balloons and water guns, orchestrating the most playful times with children and adults alike. She loved dogs, birds, and the simple country life. She often said being a mother and a grandmother was the greatest joy in her life. In lieu of flowers, donations may be made to St. Mark's Catholic Church, John Carroll High School, St. Anastasia Catholic School, or Treasure Coast Hospice. A visitation will be held at Hazley Funeral Home in Fort Pierce on Thursday, July 16, 2026 from 5 p.m. to 7 p.m. and a Mass of Christian Burial will be held on Friday, July 17, 2026 at 10 a.m. at St. Mark the Evangelist Catholic Church, 1924 Zephyr Avenue, Fort Pierce, Florida, 34982, with burial at Hillcrest Memorial Gardens to follow. An online guest book may be signed at www.hazleyfuneralhome.com, posted online on July 13, 2026, published in Treasure Coast. Betty B. Akins. Betty B. Akins was born in 1932, at home, in Bullock County, Georgia. She was the daughter of Pleasant B. and Daisy Brannan and the youngest of the 14 children. After graduating from Statesboro High School, she attended Georgia Southern College, graduating in 1953. She spent her first year teaching in Vidalia, Georgia, and was married to Jones Akins in January 1954. They moved to Fort Pierce, Florida in 1956, where she taught elementary school for 30 years, first at Fairlawn Elementary, then C.A. Moore Elementary, and then at Lawnwood Elementary, retiring in 1986. She became a member of Alpha Delta Kappa Honorary Teachers Sorority in 1959 and was active for over 60 years. She loved bridge and started playing in college and played into her 90s. Mrs. Akins was a member of First Baptist Church, Fort Pierce, for over 60 years. She is predeceased by Jones Akins, her beloved husband, and survived by numerous nieces and nephews. A special thank you to the aides that assisted her over the past 2 years, and especially to Nicole McDonald, who provided Betty with special care over the last year. In lieu of flowers, please give to your favorite charity or to Bethlehem Primitive Baptist Church, C/O James Deal, 210 Jonathan Road, Statesboro, Georgia, 30458. Visitation will be held at Hazley Funeral Home, Fort Pierce, from 1 to 3 p.m. on Wednesday, July 15th. 2026, with burial to follow at 3:30 p.m. at White City Cemetery. An online guest book may be signed at www.hazleyfuneralhome.com, posted online on July 13, 2026, published in Treasure Coast. Brenda Jones. Brenda Jones went to be with her Lord and Savior on Sunday, June 28, 2026. Brenda was a woman of deep faith who loved the Lord and cherished her family. She devoted over 30 years of service to the United States Department of Agriculture, USDA, and spent 9 years as a school teacher, touching the lives of many students through her dedication and compassion. In her free time, Brenda enjoyed traveling and searching for treasures at garage sales. She is survived by her son, Ben, Darlene, Kim Briel III, daughter, Beverly Kim Briel, grandchildren, Ben, Sam, Kim Briel IV and Tabitha Kim Briel, great-grandchildren, Makayla Kim Briel, Bryn Kim Briel, and Maybelle Kimbriel, brother, Gary, Mary, Eves, significant other, Austin Matthew, as well as many beloved cousins and friends. She was preceded in death by her husband, W.F. Jones. A visitation will be held on Friday, July 17, 2026 from 10 to 11 a.m. with a memorial service to follow at 11 a.m. at Hazley Funeral Home, Fort Pierce. An online guest book may be signed at www.hazleyfuneralhome.com posted online on July 9, 2026 published in Treasure Coast. Conrad Robert Osborne, 78, passed away July 7, 2026. 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Helga Rinesmith. Helga passed away peacefully on July 2, 2026 with her family around her at the age of 92. Visit NeptuneZosietti.com for a detailed obituary posted online on July 17, 2026 published in Treasure Coast. Judy Ann Gardner, 87, passed away July 2, 2026. 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Posted online on July 14, 2026 published in Treasure Coast. Mary Jean Martin. It is with profound sadness that the family of Mary Jean R. Martin, née Bueller, 98, announces her passing on April 30, 2026 at the VNA Hospice House in Vero Beach, Florida. Prior to her death, she was a resident of the Willowbrook Court Skilled Nursing Facility at the Axe Indian River Estates community for 6 years. Jean was the heart of our family. Her love for us was unconditional. Her concern for our well-being was ever present. As her family grew to include grand and great-grandchildren in multiple states, she strove to keep up with the details of everyone's lives. Although her loss is deeply felt, her devotion to her family was life-changing for us all and is an important part of her legacy. She was predeceased, heartbreakingly, in 2020, by the love of her life and husband of nearly 69 years, John Jack M. Martin. She is survived by her devoted family, sons Michael, Jennifer, of Vienna, Virginia, and Kenny, Barbaran, of Knoxville, Tennessee, and daughters Elaine Teak Ryan, Armin, of Ramsey, New Jersey, and Kathy Martin of Vero Beach, Florida. She was the proud Nana and Grandma of Jeffrey, Christine Ballin, and Timothy, Lisa Weckstein, Martin, Joseph, Shelby, Alexander, and Daniel Teak Ryan, and Shane, Kelly, Reagan, Michael Techiera, and Bryn Martin. Since 2019, Jean delighted in the births of her six great-grandchildren, Edward, Madeleine, Audrey, Alice, Walter, and Henry. In addition, she was honored to be step-grandmother to five grand and seven great-grandchildren. Jean is also survived by her younger sister, Carol, Lawrence, Thomas of Pittsburgh, PA. Her parents, Mary and Eugene Bueller, and younger siblings Shirley, Paul, and Patricia, all of Pittsburgh, predeceased her. Jean was born on July 17, 1927 in Pittsburgh, PA, where she was raised. During her high school years, she was known for her love of all sports, especially bowling and basketball, her sewing skills, and her artistic ability, all of which she continued to demonstrate throughout her life. After graduating high school, she worked at the Hospital Service Association of Pittsburgh. Although Jean grew up a mere 3 miles from Jack in Pittsburgh and their families knew one another, it wasn't until 1948 that they met at a church dance. After a 3-year courtship, they married in 1951. In 1959, Jack's management career with UPS called for their relocation to the NYC metropolitan area. There they settled into the New Jersey suburb of Dumont, where they raised their four children. Jean was a homemaker and she enabled her family to thrive through her multiple full-time roles including wife, mother, advisor, bookkeeper, referee, coach, hostess, volunteer, and handywoman. At St. Mary's Catholic Church, she was a member of the Altar and Rosary Society and Cursillo groups and a Eucharistic minister. She was also a member of the local women's club. Upon Jack's retirement in 1986, they relocated to Tobyhanapia where they attended St. Anne's Catholic Church and were members of the Pocono Farms Country Club. For over 25 years, they also spent some of the winter months on their favorite island, Barbados, where they developed many wonderful, lasting friendships. In 1998, Jean and Jack bought their home in the Bent Pine Golf Club community in Vero Beach, Florida, where they enjoyed many fun years as golf and social members. During that time, they were parishioners of St. Helen Catholic Church. In 2011, they quit the snowbird life to live in Vero Beach full-time. In 2017, they relocated to the Indian River Estates Axe Retirement Community in Vero and became parishioners of St. John of the Cross Catholic Church. Over the years, they enjoyed and generously supported the theater, symphony, art museum, and a variety of charitable causes in Vero Beach. In retirement, Jean and Jack enjoyed traveling the U.S. and the world, enjoying wonderful adventures and making new friends along the way. They passed on their love of travel to their grandchildren by accompanying them on trips to Alaska and Europe. Jean enjoyed painting, sewing, crafting, swimming, tennis, golf, and some cross-country skiing in her retirement years. She loved to play mahjong and various card games. Jean was smart and resourceful, kind, considerate, and emphatically fair. She was known, even in her high school days, for being a genuine friend. She didn't like being the center of attention, but she did love when friends at Indian River Estates complimented her beautiful white hair. She had a quick wit and great sense of humor which were still evident in her 98th year. Although her passing leaves us grieving, we are comforted knowing that Jean and Jack are now reunited and still loving and watching over their family from an even better vantage point. Cremation was provided by Thomas S. Lowther Funeral Home and Amp, Crematory in Vero Beach, Florida. A joint funeral mass will be celebrated for Jean and Jack at 10 a.m. on September 26, 2026 at St. Philip Catholic Church in Pittsburgh, the same church in which they were married 75 years ago. It will be followed by interment in Resurrection Cemetery and a family celebration of life. Funeral services will be provided by the Safransky/Eberline Funeral Home of Carnegie, PA. Donations in Jean's memory can be made to the Axe Legacy Foundation, 2250 Indian Creek Boulevard, West Vero Beach, Florida, 32966, with the memo for Samaritan Fund in memory of Mary Jean Martin. Arrangements are by Thomas S. Lowther Funeral Home and Amp, Crematory, Vero Beach. An online guest book is available at www.lowtherfamily.com, posted online on July 16, 2026, published in Treasure Coast. Mary Jo Mark. Mary Jo Mark passed away peacefully on May 17, 2026, in Knoxville, Tennessee. She was born in Ashtabula, Ohio on March 20, 1942 to Clifford M. Luce and Genevieve, Jen, T. Luce. Mary Jo lived with her parents and brother Myron Luce in Ashtabula until they moved to Stuart, Florida in the 1950s. Her father built a successful chrysanthemum business, Sun Mums. Mary Jo spent a lot of time in the greenhouses with her father, which is where her love of gardening began. She graduated from Martin County High School in 1960. Mary Jo met Gordon Allen Mark, Jr., Allen, in the 1960s, and they were married on February 22, 1969. Allen built a successful business and Mary Jo was fortunate to be able to stay home and raise their three children, Jennifer, Joe, and Scott. The family enjoyed family trips out west, boating in Stuart, and yearly summer trips to Isla Morada, Florida. Mary Jo loved to cook, garden, needlepoint, and was an avid sewer. While raising her children, she typically had a beautiful garden where she grew many vegetables and herbs. In the sewing room Alan built for her, she created beautiful pillows, clothing, blankets, quilts, and handbags. Mary Jo opened Mary Jo's Needles and Pins in the late 1980s, where she happily catered to other sewers and quilters. The store closed when Alan and Mary Jo purchased an Airstream camper and began traveling around the United States with other Airstream owners. Eventually they sold their home on SE St. Lucie Boulevard, traded in their Airstream camper for a motorhome, and set off as full-time travelers. Over the next 6 years they traveled to many parts of the United States, including Alaska, as well as Canada. Oftentimes their travels led them to visit their children, who were beginning to start families of their own in Virginia, Chicago, Knoxville, and Jacksonville. They enjoyed coordinating camping trips with their children and grandchildren. In 2005, Mary Jo and Alan settled in St. Augustine, Florida, on several acres on Joe Ashton Road. They continued to add to the property when Alan built Mary Jo a customized sewing room. She spent many hours sewing beautiful baby and toddler clothes, blankets, quilts, jackets, and handbags. She quickly mastered embroidery and made beautiful smocks for her grandchildren. She belonged to several sewing clubs in St. Augustine and Jacksonville, where she met many other sewers who quickly became her friends. The landscape on their property was dense with beautiful trees, flowers, and shrubs. She lovingly tended to their property, planted a garden most years, and always made sure their many bird feeders were full. She took great joy in sharing her love of gardening and sewing with her grandchildren as they got older. Mary Jo's greatest joy was her grandchildren. She loved them dearly and they adored her and miss her dearly. Mary Jo is survived by her children Jennifer Gladwin, Rob, of Knoxville, TN, Gordon Allen Mark III Jo, Meredith, of Jacksonville, FL, and Scott Mark, Heather, of Jacksonville, Florida. She is also survived by her brother Myron Mike Luce, Susie, of Stuart, Florida. Her grandchildren will always remember the wonderful camping trips taken, as well as time spent with Grammy and Grandpa at Joe Ashton. Gunnar, Sarah, and Riley Gladwin, Knoxville, Alex and Kate Mark, Jacksonville, Addison and Alan Mark, Jacksonville. Posted online on July 18, 2026, published in Treasure Coast. Michael Gorolski, 65, passed away July 10, 2026. 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Posted online on July 16, 2026, published in Treasure Coast. Peter William Crane. Peter William Crane, 88, of Boynton Beach, Florida, passed away peacefully on July 9, 2026. Born in New Rochelle, New York, he proudly served in the National Guard and enjoyed a career in information technology. He is survived by his partner in crime, Jean Crane, three daughters, sister, grandchildren, great-grandchildren, extended family, and friends. To leave a condolence and view the full obituary, please visit www.scobbycombsbowdenfuneralhome.com. 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Robert M. Ferguson, 89, passed away July 14, 2026. 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Stanley D. Klein, 88, passed away July 7, 2026. 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Stanley Klein. Stanley D. Klein passed away on July 7, 2026, at age 88. He was born in New York and lived a life marked by hard work and devotion to family. A proud veteran, Stanley served his country in the U.S. Navy on the USS Tarawa from 1956 to 1958 during the Suez Canal crisis, and in the Navy Reserves until 1962. His sense of duty went beyond military service as he gave his time and energy as a volunteer firefighter in New York. He built a remarkable career through determination and an unwavering work ethic and an entrepreneurial and ambitious spirit which was born out of a desire to provide for his family. He was a member of the AFL-CIO in the sand and gravel industry in New York. After relocating to FL, he became a member of the Teamsters Union and worked in the concrete industry. He later founded Weatherby Nursery in Fort Pierce and operated the Red Barn, a produce and fresh food market in Fort Pierce. He also owned and operated SK Landscaping and Lawn Maintenance along with a tree farm and other nurseries in PSL. He was a charter member of the PSL Moose, received a PSL Police Department Civic Award, sponsored a Little League team, was honored by a Certificate of Appreciation from the Masons and was a member of the PSL Chamber of Commerce. Stanley was highly regarded in the community because of his strong presence and his unabashed fearlessness. His children remember him as an authority figure whose main job was protector and provider. He brought great comfort and a sense of security to them as children and friendship when they became adults. He was considered the best dad ever and the best papa ever. Stanley enjoyed boating, golfing, yard work followed by a beer in the pool, visiting family, movies, and dining out. These simple pleasures were made richer by the people he shared them with. He is survived by his beloved wife of 65 years, Susan, and his five children, Stephen, Elizabeth, Joseph, Anne, Deirdre and grandchildren, Alyssa, Michelle, Sarah, Michael, Sophia, Juliet, Alec, and Kate, and great-grandchild Remy, and many in-laws, nieces, nephews, and cousins. He was preceded in death by his parents Stephen and Alice Klein and his sisters Johanna Lazuaki and Debbie Klein. The full obituary can be found at www.yatesfuneralhome.com posted online on July 13, 2026 published in Treasure Coast. Sue Ellen Marie Lave, 63, passed away July 9, 2026. Arrangements provided by All County Funeral Home and AMP, Crematory, Stuart, Florida posted online on July 11, 2026 published in Treasure Coast. Vera Mann, with sadness we announce the passing of Vera Mann on May 14, 2026, at age 90. Born in Chicago, Illinois, Vera attended Flower High School and Wilson Junior College. She toured the U.S. and Canada as a member of the Dierettes dance group, performing with Sammy Davis Jr., Count Basie, Tito Puente, Sarah Vaughan, The Four Tops and more. Vera married NFL trailblazer Robert Bob Mann of the Detroit Lions and the Green Bay Packers and settled in Detroit. Bob became a successful defense attorney. Vera did charity work, as YWCA board chairman, president of Episcopal Church Women, and event organizer with the National Association of Bench and Bar Spouses. In St. Lucie, West Florida, where she and Bob were snowbirds, Vera supported causes such as the Avenue D Boys Choir, the Highwaymen, Pace Center for Girls, Church Women United. She taught aqua aerobics and sang with the F.T. Pierce Jazz and Blues Society Band. Recently, Vera moved to California near daughters Marilyn and Marjorie and son-in-law Leon Geisberg. In heaven, Vera reunites with husband Bob, parents Verlin and Vera, sisters Gloria and Nedra and their husbands. Memorial services will be held July 25 at St. Simon's Episcopal Church, Fort Pierce, Florida. For full obituary, https://www.adobecreekfuneralhome.com/obituary/vera-man posted online on July 9, 2026 published in Treasure Coast. Opinion online: Jetty Lounge's iconic Florida Beach Bar, home of proud Jetty Rats Fort Pierce. The Jetty Lounge is the epitome of the tongue-in-cheek colloquial mantra "drunk cigarettes don't count." The smell of cigarette smoke hangs in the air like a warm, cozy, carcinogenic blanket. Even for people who don't smoke, like myself, the atmosphere at the Jetty Lounge is iconic and enjoyable. The dive bar, known for its world-famous Rum Runner, a pink, frozen, fruity Fort Pierce classic, has been a long-standing beach hangout on South Hutchinson Island since 1976, according to a decorative surfboard mounted on the wall. A night out in Fort Pierce is incomplete without stopping here. I am what some would describe as a Jetty rat. I've been here countless times, usually late at night, making countless memories here with friends and family, and several embarrassing karaoke performances that a coworker may still have video footage of. After a long day at the office, I took TC Palm Environment reporter Timothy O'Hara, a friend and colleague. I was shocked to find out he'd never been. We grabbed a table by the window and watched two women at the bar play an intense dice game called Farkle, also known as 10,000. When it was one woman's turn, she rested her lit cigarette on the ashtray, shook the dice and let it fly. As a smoking bar, the Jetty Lounge serves no food. But it offers a unique experience unlike any other bar on the Treasure Coast. If you're adverse to second-hand smoke, you can order drinks outside by walking up to the Jetty Lounge drive-up. I recommend ordering a frozen rum runner to go, if you've never had it before. They'll hand it to you in a brown paper bag. From there, you can walk to Jetty Park, recline on the swinging benches or walk along the inlet. It's a vibe. In May 2025, a dark pink sea foam coagulated along the beach and the Jetty rocks, likely from a red macroalgae, according to the Florida Oceanographic Society. I saw the foam with my own eyes. The vibrant pink color had a resemblance that was unmistakable to a Jetty rat, such as myself. It looked just like the Jetty Lounge's rum runner. Jack Randall is TC Palm's economy and real estate reporter. You can reach him at jack.randall@tcpalm.com. 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That's is now Pierce Cider Works. They moved downtown to a larger, 25,000-square-foot space on 2nd Street in 2017. The brewery went from a 3-barrel system to a 20-barrel system. It hosts bingo nights, trivia nights, holiday celebrations, and live music performances. Its signature and most popular beer is the Sunrise City Pale Ale. Gary Roberts opened Summer Crush, the Treasure Coast's first and only winery, on the same property as his nursery and landscaping business in 2012. He planted 6 miles of vines on 10 acres, using 2 native muscadine grape varieties, Carlos for white wines and Noble for red wines. His estate wines are made with only his grapes. For other

0: Abel Wine. St. Lucie County firefighters Jim Kelly and Robert Tyrrell, along with Tyrrell's cousin, Jeffrey Blitman, opened the brewery in a St. Lucie West Industrial Park in 2017. They started home brewing in 2011 and sold apparel to raise enough money to open a brewery. The 2,000 square foot Port St. Lucie brew house, containing a 15 barrel system, is separated from the taproom by large glass windows. It often has food trucks. It hosts music bingo nights, ladies' nights, beer and corn pong nights, as well as live music performances. Its signature drink is its award-winning Puckered Mother Pucker beer. It also serves ciders, sangria, and specialty drinks. Fox and Amp, Crown is an authentic British pub with legit British food and beer, said owner Matthew Toon. His roots are English, and some of his family still lives there. The pub opened in 2025 and serves food imported from England that includes Scotch eggs, sausage rolls, fish and chips, bangers and mash, and steak and kidney pies. Even bags of potato chips called crisps in England are imported with flavors that include tomato ketchup, pickled onion, and prawn cocktail. Toon also plans to brew beers with British and European influences, including a traditional pale ale, a traditional English IPA he named London IPA, and a British red ale, which is sweeter than an Irish red ale. Guest taps include Wrexham Lager. It hosts weekly trivia nights, karaoke sessions, and shows European football matches. Its signature drink is a pub ale called the Crown Standard Bitter. John Noley opened the Treasure Coast's first cidery in Fort Pierce's historic Edgartown neighborhood north of downtown in 2018. The 1901 home previously was owned by famed photographer Harry Hill and occupied by Sailfish Brewing Co. The current cider maker is Rich Milton. Unique flavors include caramel apple, lime habanero, chocolate hazelnut, and peanut butter jelly. It typically has a food truck near the outdoor back deck and an old, brown rat rod parked in front. Its signature year-round ciders are the Merica Dry and the Coco Loconut. It hosts yoga events, bluegrass jam nights, bingo nights, yappy hour, and other live music events. Florida Atlantic University friends Jose Herrera, Tyrone Bradley, Chris Trentine, and Nick Schroth started Isla Morada Brewing Co. in the Florida Keys in 2014, then opened a second location near the St. Lucie County Airport in 2016. That 25,000-square-foot production facility and taproom allowed for 10 times more brewing. They later expanded to add a distillery and changed its name to Isla Morada Brewing and Amp Distillery. Its signature beers are the Sandbar Sunday, Isla Morada Ale, and Channel Marker IPA. It hosts regular and music bingo nights, flip nights, fishing club meetups, line dancing and themed trivia nights. Thomas Nate Hart and his sons, TJ and Michael, opened a second location of their brewery in Port St. Lucie in 2025. They opened their first location in Yaphank, Long Island, New York, in 2023. The food is overseen by their partner and close friend, Matt Rappa of Wading River, New York, who has owned multiple pizzerias and restaurants in his hometown. Niad Hart's daughter, Alyssa, is the face of the company. Southpaw Brewing is known for its craft beer, inventive craft cocktails and pub food, featuring crispy, flat crust, brick oven pizza. Southpaw also serves cider. It hosts national holiday events such as National French Fry Day, National Mojito Day and National Chicken Wing Day. Its signature beer is the Lefty Lucy Light Lager. TC Palm Breaking News reporter Lori K. Blandford contributed to this report. Valeria Bartra is TC Palm's food reporter. 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
1: 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Obituaries, all Antoinette M. Vaughan, June 21, 1935. July 12, 2026. Antoinette Vaughan was born on June 21, 1935 in Armagh, province of Quebec, Canada. She was the sixth of 13 children born to Georges Langlois and Marie Caudron. Her siblings are Jeanette, Cecile, Leopold, Georges Neri, Aline, Oscar, André, Madeleine, Lucien, Benoit, Alphonse, and Marcel. She immigrated to the United States in 1955 to work as a candy dipper in her aunt's chocolate candy store, Bruno Chocolate Factory in F.T. Pierce, Florida. She met her husband Ovid J. Vaughan there in 1957 and together raised three children, Dominic, M.J. Murray, Madeleine, and Ovid Jr., D. 1983. She has three grandchildren, Christine Medasek, Louis Medasek, Nicholas Murray Vaughan, Madhurasundararajan, and Abigail Murray Vaughan. She has three great-grandchildren, Zachary Hurlong, Jonathan Hurlong, and Neil Sundararajan. Among her greatest joys was celebrating Christmas. For decades she created memorable Christmas Eve celebrations with a very decorated house in the French-Canadian tradition with wonderful food and desserts, especially pies, singing, guaranteed laughter, and presents for every single person who came. Receiving people in hospitality was one of her deep values. For many years she was widely known for making the finest orange juice in the region. She was like a wine connoisseur who could blend varieties of oranges to the best the juice could be. She made beautiful quilts and even won a grand champion for one at the 4-H County Fair. A spirit of joy and laughter was the most prominent theme of her life. She was known for countless practical jokes and playful times with water balloons and water guns, orchestrating the most playful times with children and adults alike. She loved dogs, birds, and the simple country life. She often said being a mother and a grandmother was the greatest joy in her life. In lieu of flowers, donations may be made to St. Mark's Catholic Church, John Carroll High School, St. Anastasia Catholic School, or Treasure Coast Hospice. A visitation will be held at Hazley Funeral Home in Fort Pierce on Thursday, July 16, 2026 from 5 p.m. to 7 p.m. and a Mass of Christian Burial will be held on Friday, July 17, 2026 at 10 a.m. at St. Mark the Evangelist Catholic Church, 1924 Zephyr Avenue, Fort Pierce, Florida, 34982, with burial at Hillcrest Memorial Gardens to follow. An online guest book may be signed at www.hazleyfuneralhome.com, posted online on July 13, 2026, published in Treasure Coast. Betty B. Akins. Betty B. Akins was born in 1932, at home, in Bullock County, Georgia. She was the daughter of Pleasant B. and Daisy Brannan and the youngest of the 14 children. After graduating from Statesboro High School, she attended Georgia Southern College, graduating in 1953. She spent her first year teaching in Vidalia, Georgia, and was married to Jones Akins in January 1954. They moved to Fort Pierce, Florida in 1956, where she taught elementary school for 30 years, first at Fairlawn Elementary, then C.A. Moore Elementary, and then at Lawnwood Elementary, retiring in 1986. She became a member of Alpha Delta Kappa, Honorary Teachers Sorority in 1959 and was active for over 60 years. She loved bridge and started playing in college and played into her 90s. Mrs. Akins was a member of First Baptist Church, Fort Pierce for over 60 years. She is predeceased by Jones Akins, her beloved husband, and survived by numerous nieces and nephews. A special thank you to the aides that assisted her over the past 2 years, and especially to Nicole McDonald, who provided Betty with special care over the last year. In lieu of flowers, please give to your favorite charity or to Bethlehem Primitive Baptist Church, C/O James Deal, 210, Jonathan Road, Statesboro, Georgia, 30458. Visitation will be held at Hazley Funeral Home, Fort Pierce from 1 to 3 p.m. on Wednesday, July 15, 2026, with burial to follow at 3:30 p.m. at White City Cemetery. An online guest book may be signed at www.hazleyfuneralhome.com, posted online on July 13, 2026, published in Treasure Coast. Brenda Jones. Brenda Jones went to be with her Lord and Savior on Sunday, June 28, 2026. Brenda was a woman of deep faith who loved the Lord and cherished her family. She devoted over 30 years of service to the United States Department of Agriculture, USDA, and spent 9 years as a school teacher, touching the lives of many students through her dedication and compassion. In her free time, Brenda enjoyed traveling and searching for treasures at garage sales. She is survived by her son, Ben, Darlene, Kim Briel III, daughter, Beverly Kim Briel, grandchildren, Ben, Sam, Kim Briel IV and Tabitha Kim Briel, great-grandchildren, Makayla Kim Briel, Bryn Kim Briel, and Maybelle Kim Briel, brother, Gary, Mary, Eves, significant other, Austin Matthew, as well as many beloved cousins and friends. She was preceded in death by her husband, W.F. Jones. A visitation will be held on Friday, July 17, 2026 from 10 to 11 a.m. with a memorial service to follow at 11 a.m. at Hazley Funeral Home, Fort Pierce. An online guest book may be signed at www.hazleyfuneralhome.com, posted online on July 9, 2026, published in Treasure Coast. DNG Marks, 88, passed away July 5, 2026. 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Helga Rinesmith. Helga passed away peacefully on July 2, 2026, with her family around her at the age of 92. Visit NeptuneZosietti.com for a detailed obituary, posted online on July 17, 2026, published in Treasure Coast. Judy Ann Gardner, 87, passed away July 2, 2026. 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Posted online on July 14, 2026, published in Treasure Coast. Mark Montgomery. Mark R. Montgomery, age 77, passed away peacefully after a brief decline in health on Friday, July 17, 2026, at the Elizabeth House in Flat Rock, North Carolina. Born on August 16, 1948, in Martin County, Florida, Mark was the son of the late Lavere Montgomery and Betty Ann Balthrop Montgomery. In addition to his parents, Mark was preceded in death by his sister, Jen Montgomery. Mark attended St. Lucie County Schools, graduating in 1966 from Dan McCarty High School. He attended IRCC and transferred to the University of Georgia, completing his bachelor's degree in real estate. There he met and married the love of his life, Dee Gibson. Upon graduation, they moved to Fort Pierce, where they lived for 39 years. Mark and Dee have called Lake Lure, North Carolina, home since 2020. A lifelong businessman, Mark was the owner and broker of Montgomery Realty in Fort Pierce, Florida, where he specialized in the selling of agricultural and commercial properties in and around St. Lucie County, Florida. Mark's expertise was in groves and ranch land covering the Treasure Coast. He took great pride in his work and the relationships he cultivated along the way. For over 30 years, Mark was the administrator for the FTNA Montgomery Project. He helped new members navigate their DNA stories, helping them discover Montgomery family connections and relationships. Mark researched his own family's ancestry for years, hoping to break down the genealogical brick walls to further understand his family tree. Some of Mark's favorite pastimes were spent with his family diving and fishing on the Indian River. As a teenager, he loved to surf, and his surfboard was one of the biggest, around at 11 feet long. He also enjoyed taking his family to their ancestral home place in Natchez, Mississippi. As often as possible, Mark, Dee, and Eric would retreat to Natchez, enjoying the property's ridges, ravines, and creeks. He loved to work the bulldozer and tractor, whether it was cutting hay or piling up logs. The family also spent innumerable hours four-wheeling in the creeks and riding on the high ridges of the Montgomery home place. Mark was happiest spending time with his family at home in Fort Pierce, Florida, and later in Lake Lure, North Carolina. He lovingly supported his wife Dee's stained glass projects by helping her with framing and installation. A faithful Christian, Mark was a devoted member of Fairfield Mountains Chapel in Lake Lure. He took great joy in being part of the church family and could be found serving wherever he was needed most. Those left to cherish his memory include his wife of 55 years, Margaret Dee Gibson Montgomery, his son, Eric Scott Montgomery, and wife, Renee, of Orlando, Florida, and his beloved granddaughter, Mandy Bell Montgomery. Mark felt the love of family from Dee's siblings, Paige, Jim, and Jeannie, and they considered him a brother in every way. A memorial service to celebrate Mark's life will be held on Thursday, July 23, 2026, at 11 a.m. at Fairfield Mountains Chapel, with Pastor Kevin Anderson officiating. Following the service, the family will gather with friends during a reception in the chapel's fellowship hall. Mark was a devoted husband, loving father, and proud grandfather. He treasured time spent with his family and friends, and while he will be dearly missed, his memory will forever be in the hearts of those who love him. Posted online on July 19, 2026, published in Treasure Coast, Mary Jean Martin. It is with profound sadness that the family of Mary Jean R. Martin, née Bueller, 98, announces her passing on April 30, 2026 at the VNA Hospice House in Vero Beach, Florida. Prior to her death, she was a resident of the Willowbrook Court Skilled Nursing Facility at the Axe Indian River Estates community for 6 years. Jean was the heart of our family. Her love for us was unconditional, her concern for our well-being was ever present. As her family grew to include grand and great-grandchildren in multiple states, she strove to keep up with the details of everyone's lives. Although her loss is deeply felt, her devotion to her family was life-changing for us all and is an important part of her legacy. She was predeceased, heartbreakingly, in 2020, by the love of her life and husband of nearly 69 years, John Jack M. Martin. She is survived by her devoted family, sons Michael, Jennifer, of Vienna, Virginia, and Kenny, Barbaran, of Knoxville, Tennessee, and daughters Elaine Teak Ryan, Armin, of Ramsey, New Jersey, and Kathy Martin of Vero Beach, Florida. She was the proud Nana and Grandma of Jeffrey, Christine Ballin, and Timothy, Lisa Weckstein, Martin, Joseph, Shelby, Alexander, and Daniel Teak Ryan, and Shane, Kelly, Reagan, Michael Techiera, and Bryn Martin. Since 2019, Jean delighted in the births of her six great-grandchildren, Edward, Madeleine, Audrey, Alice, Walter, and Henry. In addition, she was honored to be step-grandmother to five grand and seven great-grandchildren. Jean is also survived by her younger sister, Carol, Lawrence, Thomas of Pittsburgh, PA. Her parents, Mary and Eugene Bueller, and younger siblings Shirley, Paul, and Patricia, all of Pittsburgh, predeceased her. Jean was born on July 17, 1927 in Pittsburgh, PA, where she was raised. During her high school years, she was known for her love of all sports, especially bowling and basketball, her sewing skills, and her artistic ability, all of which she continued to demonstrate throughout her life. After graduating high school, she worked at the Hospital Service Association of Pittsburgh. Although Jean grew up a mere 3 miles from Jack in Pittsburgh and their families knew one another, it wasn't until 1948 that they met at a church dance. After a 3-year courtship, They married in 1951. In 1959, Jack's management career with UPS called for their relocation to the NYC metropolitan area. There they settled into the New Jersey suburb of Dumont, where they raised their four children. Jean was a homemaker and she enabled her family to thrive through her multiple full-time roles including wife, mother, advisor, bookkeeper, referee, coach, hostess, volunteer, and handywoman. At St. Mary's Catholic Church, she was a member of the Altar and Rosary Society and Cursillo groups and a Eucharistic minister. She was also a member of the local women's club. Upon Jack's retirement in 1986, they relocated to Tobyhanna, PA, where they attended St. Anne's Catholic Church and were members of the Pocono Farms Country Club. For over 25 years, they also spent some of the winter months on their favorite island, Barbados, where they developed many wonderful, lasting friendships. In 1998, Jean and Jack bought their home in the Bent Pine Golf Club community in Vero Beach, Florida, where they enjoyed many fun years as golf and social members. During that time, they were parishioners of St. Helen Catholic Church. In 2011, they quit the snowbird life to live in Vero Beach full-time. In 2017, they relocated to the Indian River Estates Axe Retirement Community in Vero and became parishioners of St. John of the Cross Catholic Church. Over the years, they enjoyed and generously supported the theater, symphony, art museum, and a variety of charitable causes in Vero Beach. In retirement, Jean and Jack enjoyed traveling the U.S. and the world, enjoying wonderful adventures and making new friends along the way. They passed on their love of travel to their grandchildren by accompanying them on trips to Alaska and Europe. Jean enjoyed painting, sewing, crafting, swimming, tennis, golf, and some cross-country skiing in her retirement years. She loved to play mahjong and various card games. Jean was smart and resourceful, kind, considerate, and emphatically fair. She was known, even in her high school days, for being a genuine friend. She didn't like being the center of attention, but she did love when friends at Indian River Estates complimented her beautiful white hair. She had a quick wit and great sense of humor, which were still evident in her 98th year. Although her passing leaves us grieving, we are comforted knowing that Jean and Jack are now reunited and still loving and watching over their family from an even better vantage point. Cremation was provided by Thomas S. Lowther Funeral Home and Amp Crematory in Vero Beach, Florida. A joint funeral mass will be celebrated for Jean and Jack at 10 a.m. on September 26, 2026 at St. Philip Catholic Church in Pittsburgh, the same church in which they were married 75 years ago. It will be followed by interment in Resurrection Cemetery and a family celebration of life. Funeral services will be provided by the Safransky/Eberline Funeral Home of Carnegie, PA. Donations in Jean's memory can be made to the Axe Legacy Foundation, 2250 Indian Creek Boulevard, West Vero Beach, Florida, 32966, with the memo for Samaritan Fund in memory of Mary Jean Martin. Arrangements are by Thomas S. Lowther Funeral Home and Amp Crematory, Vero Beach. An online guest book is available at www.lowtherfamily.com, posted online on July 16, 2026, published in Treasure Coast. Mary Jo Mark. Mary Jo Mark passed away peacefully on May 17, 2026, in Knoxville, Tennessee. She was born in Ashtabula, Ohio on March 20, 1942 to Clifford M. Luce and Genevieve, Jen, T. Luce. Mary Jo lived with her parents and brother Myron Luce in Ashtabula until they moved to Stuart, Florida in the 1950s. Her father built a successful chrysanthemum business, Sun Mums. Mary Jo spent a lot of time in the greenhouses with her father, which is where her love of gardening began. She graduated from Martin County High School in 1960. Mary Jo met Gordon Allen Mark, Jr., Allen, in the 1960s, and they were married on February 22, 1969. Allen built a successful business and Mary Jo was fortunate to be able to stay home and raise their three children, Jennifer, Joe, and Scott. The family enjoyed family trips out west, boating in Stuart, and yearly summer trips to Isla Morada, Florida. Mary Jo loved to cook, garden, needlepoint and was an avid sewer. While raising her children, she typically had a beautiful garden where she grew many vegetables and herbs. In the sewing room Alan built for her, she created beautiful pillows, clothing, blankets, quilts, and handbags. Mary Jo opened Mary Jo's Needles and Pins in the late 1980s, where she happily catered to other sewers and quilters. The store closed when Alan and Mary Jo purchased an Airstream camper and began traveling around the United States with other Airstream owners. Eventually they sold their home on SE St. Lucie Boulevard, traded in their Airstream camper for a motorhome, and set off as full-time travelers. Over the next 6 years they traveled to many parts of the United States, including Alaska, as well as Canada. Oftentimes their travels led them to visit their children, who were beginning to start families of their own in Virginia, Chicago, Knoxville, and Jacksonville. They enjoyed coordinating camping trips with their children and grandchildren. In 2005, Mary Jo and Alan settled in St. Augustine, Florida, on several acres on Joe Ashton Road. They continued to add to the property when Alan built Mary Jo a customized sewing room. She spent many hours sewing beautiful baby and toddler clothes, blankets, quilts, jackets, and handbags. She quickly mastered embroidery and made beautiful smocks for her grandchildren. She belonged to several sewing clubs in St. Augustine and Jacksonville, where she met many other sewers who quickly became her friends. The landscape on their property was dense with beautiful trees, flowers, and shrubs. She lovingly tended to their property, planted a garden most years, and always made sure their many bird feeders were full. She took great joy in sharing her love of gardening and sewing with her grandchildren as they got older. Mary Jo's greatest joy was her grandchildren. She loved them dearly and they adored her and miss her dearly. Mary Jo is survived by her children Jennifer Gladwin, Rob, of Knoxville, TN, Gordon Allen Mark III Jo, Meredith, of Jacksonville, FL, and Scott Mark, Heather, of Jacksonville, Florida. She is also survived by her brother Myron Mike Luce, Susie, of Stuart, Florida. Her grandchildren will always remember the wonderful camping trips taken, as well as time spent with Grammy and Grandpa at Joe Ashton. Gunnar, Sarah, and Riley Gladwin, Knoxville, Alex and Kate Mark, Jacksonville, Addison and Alan Mark, Jacksonville. Posted online on July 18, 2026, published in Treasure Coast. Michael Gorolski, 65, passed away July 10, 2026. 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Posted online on July 16, 2026, published in Treasure Coast. Peter William Crane. Peter William Crane, 88, of Boynton Beach, Florida, passed away peacefully on July 9, 2026. Born in New Rochelle, New York, he proudly served in the National Guard and enjoyed a career in information technology. He is survived by his partner in crime, Jean Crane, three daughters, sister, grandchildren, great-grandchildren, extended family, and friends. To leave a condolence and view the full obituary, please visit www.scobbycombsbowdenfuneralhome.com. Posted online on July 15, 2026, published in Treasure Coast. Robert M. Ferguson, 89, passed away July 14, 2026. Arrangements provided by All County Funeral Home and AMP, Crematory, Stuart, FL. Posted online on July 15, 2026, published in Treasure Coast. Stanley Klein. Stanley D. Klein passed away on July 7, 2026 at age 88. He was born in New York and lived a life marked by hard work and devotion to family. A proud veteran, Stanley served his country in the U.S. Navy on the USS Tarawa from 1956 to 1958 during the Suez Canal crisis, and in the Navy Reserves until 1962. His sense of duty went beyond military service as he gave his time and energy as a volunteer firefighter in New York. He built a remarkable career through determination and an unwavering work ethic and an entrepreneurial and ambitious spirit, which was born out of a desire to provide for his family. He was a member of the AFL-CIO in the sand and gravel industry in New York. After relocating to FL, he became a member of the Teamsters Union and worked in the concrete industry. He later founded Weatherby Nursery in Fort Pierce and operated the Red Barn, a produce and fresh food market in Fort Pierce. He also owned and operated SK Landscaping and Lawn Maintenance along with a tree farm and other nurseries in PSL. He was a charter member of the PSL Moose, received a PSL Police Department Civic Award, sponsored a Little League team, was honored by a certificate of appreciation from the Masons and was a member of the PSL Chamber of Commerce. Stanley was highly regarded in the community because of his strong presence and his unabashed fearlessness. His children remember him as an authority figure whose main job was protector and provider. He brought great comfort and a sense of security to them as children and friendship when they became adults. He was considered the best dad ever and the best papa ever. Stanley enjoyed boating, golfing, yard work followed by a beer in the pool, visiting family, movies, and dining out. These simple pleasures were made richer by the people he shared them with. He is survived by his beloved wife of 65 years, Susan, and his five children, Stephen, Elizabeth, Joseph, Anne, and Deirdre and grandchildren, Alyssa, Michelle, Sarah, Michael, Sophia, Juliet, Alec, and Kate, and great-grandchild Remy, and many in-laws, nieces, nephews, and cousins. He was preceded in death by his parents Stephen and Alice Klein and his sisters Johanna Lazuaki and Debbie Klein. The full obituary can be found at www.yatesfuneralhome.com posted online on July 13, 2026 published in Treasure Coast. Sue Ellen Marie Leib, 63, passed away July 9, 2026. Arrangements provided by All County Funeral Home and AMP, Crematory, Stuart, Florida posted online on July 11, 2026 published in Treasure Coast. Thomas A. Stout, Sister Colonel Thomas A. Stout, Sr., U.S. Air Force retired, slipped the surly bonds of earth on Saturday, July 11, 2026, with his loving wife of 75 years, Kitty, by his side. Tom was born in New Orleans to shipbuilder Arthur W. Stout and Wilhelmina E. Dufresne. The family lived briefly in Houston before settling in the greater New York City area. He attended Dwight School for Boys on Park Avenue and lived at the Waldorf Astoria, later graduated high school in Tenafly, New Jersey. After high school, Tom enlisted in the United States Air Force and married his childhood sweetheart, the beautiful Catherine Madran, Kitty, Brown. Together they embraced the military life wholeheartedly, moving 24 times in 27 years and having their three children in three different places. As a B-47 and later B-52 pilot, Tom earned a coveted command pilot rating as well as numerous awards and decorations, including the Legion of Merit. He rose quickly through the ranks from airman no class to colonel and was selected to travel on the first American Air Force team to Communist China after President Nixon opened trade. His most proud accomplishment was to serve as lead Air Force negotiator with the Soviet Air Force in the Strategic Arms Limitation Talks, SALT, to eliminate or reduce the number of nuclear weapons in the world. Tom converted to Catholicism after he survived a tragic B-52 crash in Utah where five of his fellow crew members perished. Also during his military career, Tom earned a bachelor's degree and two master's. After retiring from the Air Force, Tom and Kitty settled in Mobile, Alabama. They worked in various areas for the Archdiocese of Mobile, including marriage counseling and public affairs. Tom, along with his son Tom, Jr., founded Video One Teleproductions to produce videos, TV commercials, and televised mass for the homebound. Photography was a longtime hobby of Tom's. He was a lifelong learner and early adopter of technology. Once he got things figured out, he was ready to move on to explore something new. After turning the video production business over to his son, Tom and Kitty moved to Charter Club in Palm City. Never one to really retire, he continued his love of aviation, his hobby of computers, known to some as Mr. Mac, and his philosophizing with other retired men at Panera Bread. Tom was also a fixture at Holy Redeemer Catholic Church, tapping his feet and hands to Mickey Maniscalco and the band's uplifting music. Tom spent his final 20 months at Palm City Nursing and Rehab, where he received excellent care from the loving staff. He is survived by his wife Kitty, daughters Christine Thomas, Michael, of Greeley Co., and Catherine Madran Crow, Clifford Patrick, of Palm City, and grandson Dorian Thomas, of Los Angeles. He is preceded in death by his parents, his beloved Sonny Boy, Tom Stout Jr., his sister, Mary Jane Tsviner, his brother, Arthur Stout, a niece and a nephew, many dear friends and colleagues from his long life, and his lost crew members. Visitation will take place from 4 to 6 p.m. on Wednesday, July 22, at Forest Hills Funeral Home, Palm City, Florida. Father John Kisparek will celebrate a mass of Christian burial at 10 a.m. on Thursday, July 23, at Holy Redeemer Catholic Church in Palm City, Florida. Military honors and committal ceremony will be held on Monday, August 24, at South Florida Veterans Cemetery, Lake Worth, Florida. Donations in Colonel Stout's honor may be made to Wounded Veterans Relief Fund, 300 Prosperity Farms Road, North Palm Beach, Florida, 33408. Posted online on July 19, 2026, published in Treasure Coast Vera Mann. With sadness we announce the passing of Vera Mann on May 14, 2026, at age 90. Born in Chicago, IL, Vera attended Flower High School and Wilson Junior College. She toured the U.S. and Canada as a member of the Dire Etz dance group, performing with Sammy Davis Jr., Count Basie, Tito Puente, Sarah Vaughan, The Four Tops, and more. Vera married NFL trailblazer Robert Bob Mann of the Detroit Lions and the Green Bay Packers and settled in Detroit. Bob became a successful defense attorney. Vera did charity work, as YWCA board chairman, president of Episcopal Church Women, and event organizer with the National Association of Bench and Bar Spouses. In St. Lucie, West Florida, where she and Bob were snowbirds, Vera supported causes such as the Avenue D Boys Choir, the Highwaymen, Pace Center for Girls, Church Women United. She taught aqua aerobics and sang with the F.T. Pierce Jazz and Blues Society Band. Recently, Vera moved to California near daughters Marilyn and Marjorie and son-in-law Leon Geisberg. In heaven, Vera reunites with husband Bob, parents Verlin and Vera, sisters Gloria and Nedra, and their husbands. Memorial services will be held July 25 at St. Simon's Episcopal Church, Fort Pierce, Florida. For full obituary, https://www.adobecreekfuneralhome.com/obituary/vera-man. Posted online on July 9, 2026, published in Treasure Coast St. Lucie Online. Why Amazon is laying off hundreds of workers at Florida warehouse Port St. Lucie? Amazon will lay off more than half of its roughly 850 employees at a warehouse facility here in September, but is hoping those workers will come back. The company announced in May it would close its warehouse on Midway Road at Interstate 95 for a $200 million expansion project, and that workers would be impacted. Amazon had planned to keep employees within the company during renovations by transferring them to other warehouses in South Florida, the company had said. The company filed a worker adjustment and rehabilitation notice July 16, notifying state and local officials 494 employees would be terminated September 17. Employee separations resulting from this action are expected to be permanent, Amazon Human Resources Vice President Lulika Lulu said in the notice, although the company previously said it hoped to rehire laid-off employees. The affected employees are not represented by a union or any other collective bargaining representative. We want our employees to stay with Amazon, company spokesperson Austin Stowe told TC Palm. However, with renovations at this site, it's just not possible for them to stay within the facility due to unsafe working conditions. The 870,000 square foot expansion is expected to be completed by 2028. The expansion will add advanced robotics and conveyor systems to the facility, Stowe said. When the facility reopens, there's going to be more than 1,000 employees right off the bat here, Stowe said. The headcount is going to increase. Amazon has transferred hundreds of employees to other locations and is trying to transfer more, Stowe said. The company is making severance payments to employees who choose not to transfer, based on how long they have been with the company, he said. The Economic Development Council of St. Lucie County has hosted job fairs for Amazon workers, EDC spokesperson Wicker Perlis told TC Palm. The impact, first and foremost, is on the workers and their families. That's the primary concern we all have for this temporary closure, Perlis said. Over the last 2 months, Amazon, EDC, and CareerSource have been working to try and get as many of those people in as many new positions possible. Amazon has received no economic development subsidies or tax abatements in St. Lucie County, Perlis said. In the intervening 2 years, we're going to continue to work hard to keep all these people employed, Perlis said. When they reopen, they're going to have more jobs than they did before. The $200 million investment in Port St. Lucie is separate from the planned $240 million, 1.1 million square foot Amazon distribution center planned for the Kings Highway Jobs Corridor in Fort Pierce. That facility would employ about 745 workers and be used primarily for refrigerated goods. The Port St. Lucie location would be an Amazon fulfillment center, Stowe said. Amazon also operates a 220,000-square-foot delivery station in the Southern Grove Jobs Corridor of Port St. Lucie, that opened in 2022. Jack Randall is TC Palm's economy and real estate reporter. You can reach him at jack.randall@tcpalm.com. Indian River Online. Florida DCF denied scammed seniors 16 times as they faced homelessness after an elderly Treasure Coast couple lost their home and savings in a sweepstakes scam. Their one buffer against homelessness was a Medicaid waiver that provides state funds for long-term assisted living. Merton James, 74, and her husband, Fritz, 87, who has dementia and mobility issues, qualified for the subsidy, according to a Council on Aging assessment. But government red tape is keeping them from being housed. The Florida Department of Children and Families took nearly 6 months to approve their waiver in July. In that time, DCF denied them 16 times as the agency repeatedly lost their paperwork, couldn't say which documents it needed, and initially approved Merton without Fritz, said Kirsten McAloskis, a St. Mary's Episcopal Church outreach worker who has been helping the couple. Now it will take time to place them in a permanent assisted living facility because few facilities even accept the waivers. The James's experience highlights what advocates describe as a bureaucratic maze that can leave vulnerable older Floridians without long-term care, even after they qualify for financial assistance. Since the MyACCESS portal launched in December 2023, users have reported glitches and long call wait times. When callers try to reach DCF, they hear, "If you still require assistance from an agent, please try your call again later, before the line disconnects." The couple is sadly in good company, said Jason Neufeld, a board-certified elder law attorney who authored 2 books on the topic. There are thousands of people just getting stuck in the system. On June 29, when TC Palm asked DCF why the James's application took so long to approve, a spokesperson said they would conduct a thorough review. The next day, a DCF representative called McAloskis and said DCF was not at fault. DCF still has not responded to TC Palm's initial or subsequent requests for comment. Even though Neufeld is an attorney who submits hundreds of applications a year, he still gets rejected. Our simple, run-of-the-mill applications will be denied erroneously, he said. There are many people doing this without legal representation, and I don't know how they do it. McAloskis repeatedly uploaded the James's documents through Florida's MyACCESS portal and provided hand-delivered paperwork to DCF, only to be told the agency could not locate the records. We apply, provide requested documentation, then get shifted to another organization. The next agency says the documents are missing. Then we submit everything again. It's the same cycle over and over, McAloskis said. It's that the process never seems to end. Much of her work shifted from finding resources to repeatedly responding to requests for documents she already submitted. It's a full-time job, she said. I spent from 8 a.m. until 8 p.m. gathering paperwork Merton had already hand-carried to DCF. DCF approved Merton in June, but she didn't want to leave Fritz, who wasn't approved until July. Meanwhile, the Jameses have relied on the charity of strangers to avoid homelessness, including an assisted living director who accepted about 25% of the cost to care for them, which would have been $6,600 a month. McAlaskas first met the Jameses on February 11 when they came to St. Mary's seeking help paying for a hotel. The church paid for 3 nights and McAlaskas paid for additional hotel nights, paid for their storage unit through March, and helped place them in a small emergency assisted living facility in Port St. Lucie. Adult Protective Services approved a grant for the facility until the end of March. With full food service and an on-site nurse, the facility costs $3,300 per person each month. When the grant expired and DCF still had not approved their waiver, the facility owner offered to take whatever the couple could afford, which was about $1,700 total. They have been living under this arrangement since April 1. I just wanted a place to settle in our old age, Merton said. I just want it to be over. I feel like I'm in prison. Although the Medicaid waiver struggle is behind them, the couple still lives on the precipice of poverty. Before the scam, Merton worked as a hospice caregiver out of their home, so when they lost it to foreclosure, they lost their primary source of income. The Jameses rely on a combined $2,000 a month in Social Security, and without Merton's hospice business, they have no other income. The Jameses have received a steady stream of donation offers and requests to set up a GoFundMe account since TC Palm highlighted their story June 22. They have had to politely decline them because any increase in assets or countable income could jeopardize their Medicaid waiver eligibility, which has a strict requirement of $2,982 a month. Those who make above that threshold can still qualify through asset protection, Neufeld said. This essentially places the applicant's assets into a trust that shields them from the state's income limits. They can also seek free guidance from their local council on aging or consult with an elder law attorney. But thousands of Florida seniors end up resorting to the kindness of their communities. With the wickedness she's endured, she's met a lot of good people on her journey, McAlaskas said. Jack Lemnus is a TC Palm Enterprise reporter. Contact him at jack.lemnus@tcpalm.com, 772-409-1345, or follow him on X at Jack Lemnus. Florida Shark Attacks, Tips to Help Avoid Being Bitten by a Shark. Shark Week is back for its 38th year with 20 new shark episodes on Discovery. Since 1998, there have been 76 shark bites on the Treasure Coast, two of which were fatal. There have been no reported shark bites in 2026. The last reported shark bite on the Treasure Coast was in 20...
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2: Hello, everyone. This is Jackie Keith with the Saturday edition of the New York Times for July 18th. A reading from the front page, President Trump used a lot of alarming words on Thursday night as he addressed the American people about threats to the integrity of elections in the United States. Deep state, rigged and stolen, conspiring, manipulation, corrupt, fraud, cover-up. But a bottom-line message he clearly wanted to leave with the public was this. He is not a loser, regardless of the result of the 2020 election. There were dark forces at work to thwart him, and if his party loses this fall's midterm elections, he intimated that he may not be an honest outcome either. Mr. Trump's primetime speech from the East Room of the White House was an astonishing spectacle, featuring a president intent on persuading the country that its elections cannot be trusted, at least not the ones where he or his allies fall short. He cited selectively declassified documents to make sensational claims about vulnerabilities of the election system, although nothing he revealed proved any outcomes were actually changed. The exercise underscored how much Mr. Trump in his second term has come to be obsessed with relitigating the 2020 election and finding ways to cast doubt about the 2026 election. In the 18 months since he returned to office, he has installed election deniers in key positions, sought to change the rules to make it harder to cast ballots, seized voting records in a bid to prove his conspiracy theories, and purged officials who investigated his efforts to overturn his election defeat 6 years ago. It does feel a little like Captain Ahab in Moby Dick, said Trevor Potter, a Republican former chairman of the Federal Election Commission. He is just fixated on his claim that he didn't lose the 2020 election. Armchair psychiatrists can say he doesn't like losing. He can never admit he lost anything, but it's clearly become an important part of his psyche and in some ways an important part of this administration. On the one level, according to people close to him, Mr. Trump's fixation on rewriting the history of 2020 is about satisfying the wounded ego of a man who constitutionally resists ever admitting that he has lost anything. He has made it a litmus test for anyone working for him to accede to, or at least not contradict the lie that he won back then, not lost to Joseph R. Biden, Jr. Mr. Trump has authorized investigations to revisit his claims that have previously been debunked. Inquiries seemingly aim not to follow the wherever the facts may take them, but in search of facts to back up his own unsubstantiated certitudes. It is hard to imagine that he would accept any investigation concluding that he lost fair and square. But while part of this is about looking backward, it is also about looking forward. With Mr. Trump deeply unpopular, according to polls, just 37% approve of his performance in the latest Washington Post Ipsos survey, his party faces a possible drubbing in congressional races in November. So Mr. Trump seems intent on laying a predicate that at least could explain away a defeat and, at most, his critics fear, could potentially justify direct intervening aimed at changing the results. It's the standard approach to cast doubt on the electoral rules of the game where populist authoritarians feel threatened by unpopularity at the polls, or the results declare them the loser at the ballot, said Pippi Norges, who has taught political science at Harvard University for 3 decades and was founding director of the Electoral Integrity Project. Indeed, it's been a leitmotif which the president has used for more than a decade now. Mr. Trump's allies insist that he has well-founded reasons for his electoral conspiracy hunt, that Democrats, the news media, career officials, and foreign governments all had cause to try to stop him from winning a second term and then hide their tracks. A self-serving establishment, they say, is protecting its own power and eager to take down a disruptive outsider in the form of Mr. Trump. Iran and the United States expanded their fighting over the past 2 nights as the U.S. military struck bridges, rail lines, and a maritime observation tower, according to videos and Iranian state media. Iran said it had retaliated by firing on other countries in the region that host U.S. military bases, and Kuwait said that its power and water plants had been hit. President Trump declared a ceasefire agreement with Iran over more than a week ago. Since then, U.S. and Iranian forces have carried out daily attacks, and Mr. Trump has threatened to destroy civilian infrastructure to try to force Iran to make a deal that would permanently end the war and prevent it from obtaining a nuclear weapon. Iranian officials have warned that they would retaliate by targeting civilian infrastructure in nearby countries. Infrastructure that civilians rely on to survive, like water treatment plants, are generally not considered legitimate military targets, and striking them could be considered a war crime, legal scholars say. But strikes on railroads and bridges may well have a military purpose if they transport troops or weapons. U.S. Central Command, which oversees American forces in the Middle East, said in a statement on Friday that it had launched strikes on Iran for a seventh consecutive night. It did not describe the targets. Iranian state media reported explosions in Sirik, a port city that hosts Iranian naval bases and has been a target of past U.S. attacks. In a statement on Thursday night, Central Command said an earlier round of strikes had hit dozens of Iranian military targets, such as coastal surveillance and air defense sites, military logistics infrastructure, and maritime capabilities. It did not directly address Iranian claims that bridges and railroads had been hit. Central Command said that it had also destroyed a port surveillance tower in southern Iran that it said the Islamic Revolutionary Guard Corps had used to track and target commercial vessels transiting the Strait of Hormuz. Iranian state media confirmed that the port tower had been struck and said that U.S. forces had also hit bridges as well as railways and roads that connect the southern Iranian coast to the rest of the country. A video verified by the New York Times showed a vehicle burning in the crater of two destroyed bridges in Hormuzgan province in southern Iran. U.S. strikes also hit a railway station near a naval base in the southern Iranian port city of Bandar Abbas, which has been repeatedly targeted by U.S. military attacks, Iran's state broadcaster said. Marzieh, a teacher in Bandar Abbas, said in an interview that airstrikes there in recent days had largely hit an airport and Air Force facilities, as well as an area where docks and naval forces are located. Fishing boats were also destroyed, she said. The ground was shaking, she said, the teacher, who spoke on the condition that she be identified only by her first name, out of fear of government reprisal. It is truly terrifying. From Barnstable, Massachusetts, the pond looked pristine, reflecting the wispy clouds and languid blue of a summertime Cape Cod sky. The women gathered at its edge were not fooled. They had scouted the pond months earlier, knew what was held in its depths. Hundreds of old beer cans and wine bottles, cracked golf balls and cinder blocks, wooden pallets and long-forgotten gewgaws. The women had prepared for this moment, trained for it, passed a swim test. They set out into the water in life jackets and kayaks, snorkels and masks. Not one of them was a day younger than 65. The trash never stood a chance. Over the course of the next hour, the old ladies against underwater garbage hauled as much trash out of Lovell's Pond in Barnstable as time and space allowed. They filled the storage compartments of their kayaks with it, strapped it onto gear loops, balanced it across bows, a fishing pole, part of a white plastic lounge chair, a wooden pallet, a disintegrating car tire. After ferrying it all back to land, the women marveled at the haul. "You're exhausted, you're maybe a little sunburned, you're filthy, and it's the best feeling," said Lisa Weiss, a retired high school math teacher, and at 65, the baby of the group. The Old Ladies Against Underwater Garbage was started in 2018 by Susan Bauer, now 86, a retired psychologist who lives in North Falmouth. She had been salvaging random pieces of refuge while swimming the cave's ponds for years and enlisting friends. The women formalized the effort and settled on a name. More women joined. A website was started and entry requirements set. Members had to be at least 64 and able to swim.

Two recent joiners admitted to begging their way in. To date, the women estimate they've hauled 6,000 pounds of trash out of Cape Cod's ponds. We are surrounded by so many really intractable problems. The water quality issues on Cape Cod are really serious, and the solutions have such a far horizon, said Maggie McGaw, 72, who joined the group in 2022. This is so tangible and immediate. We show up at the pond and swim, and we bring back a big pile of trash. The group cleans about 20 ponds a year, and by now have the operation down to a science. Each pond is surveyed for garbage in advance, and before each dive, levels of harmful blue-green algae are tested. For the dive at Lovell's Pond, the women were divided into three groups of divers and kayakers, while a beach boss wielding a clipboard, a checklist, and a map oversaw logistics. The women wore swimsuits, water shoes, swim caps and wetsuits, and toted extra sunblock and hats. Shortly after noon, they set off into the pond. Miss Bauer, in a snorkel and mask, began swimming slowly along the pond's perimeter about 30 feet offshore, face trained downward, trailing bubbles. Every now and then she would flip underwater, butt up, and resurface with a piece of junk. Over the next 40 minutes, the kayaks were steadily filled with chunks of asphalt, a weighty, rusty anchor, a slimy 2x4, and lots of old beer cans and wine bottles. The drinking is getting obscene around here, said Julia Ben, 69, one of the divers, after surfacing with yet another beer can. Sometimes a muffled exclamation burbled up from the snorkel as wildlife came into view. A painted turtle, a family of sunfish, game fish with mounds torn by fish hooks. Members say the group has reshaped their lives. They've grown stronger because they've had to in order to haul up heavy refuse from the bottom of ponds and onto kayaks. They've forged new friendships after relocating or retiring, after becoming widowed or divorced, after losing cancer-ridden breasts. I don't quit. I don't crochet. I don't quilt. That's not how I'm going to fit in at my age, Miss Weiss said. This feeds you in a different way. From London, Andy Burnham, the man about to become Britain's next Prime Minister, looked exhausted and on the edge of fury. It was October 2020, the depths of the COVID-19 pandemic. As Mayor of Greater Manchester, he had just learned from an aide that the Conservative government in London, some 200 miles south, had imposed fresh lockdown restrictions on his area, while refusing his demand for $87 million to protect low-income workers and struggling businesses. This is no way to run the country in a national crisis, he fumed in front of a Manchester concert hall. They should not be doing this, grinding people down, trying to accept the least they can get away with. This is frankly disgraceful, he said. The video clip went viral, earned Mr. Burnham the nickname King of the North, and he was arguably the moment that set him hurtling toward number 10 Downing Street. On Friday, he became the leader of the Labour Party, and on Monday, King Charles III will formally ask him to become the country's 59th Prime Minister. Mr. Burnham's brand has always been that of the plain-spoken, stand up for the little guy politician. Despite his highbrow English degree from Cambridge University, his regional accent communicated ordinary upbringing in northwest England. Born in 1970, Andrew Murray Burnham grew up in a close-knit Roman Catholic family in the village of Colchete, between two post-industrial cities in decline for decades, Liverpool, where he was born, and Manchester. Our lifestyle was modest, and we never had a family holiday abroad, he wrote in Head North, his 2025 memoir, but we didn't want for anything. As an ambitious young Member of Parliament, he quickly rose through the ranks, even as he lost two bids to become Labour Party leader. He was a junior minister under Tony Blair and a member of the Prime Minister Gordon Brown's cabinet before growing disillusioned with London and returning home to run one of Britain's largest cities.
Now he replaced Keir Starmer, one of the most

popular British leaders in modern history. It is not clear how Mr. Burnham intends to overcome the challenges that doomed his predecessor: high government debt, slow economic growth, aging infrastructure, and political division. Andy Burnham is fundamentally an instinctive politician, said Josie Herman, a journalist and founder of the Manchester Mill, who has covered Mr. Burnham for years. That's a valuable skill set, he said, but it's naive to think that a better communicator is going to get around those fundamental problems of British life. Not for people like me. Mr. Burnham was 17 when rejection came to him. His cause, Hillsborough became his cause. Promises in Manchester on his first day as mayor in 2017, Mr. Burnham declared that he would make good an audacious promise to end rough sleeping, the British term for homelessness, in 3 years. And overplaying his hand, the event on the fringes of the 2025 Labour Party conference was packed. Everybody wanted to hear Manchester's mayor, who had hinted days earlier that he might challenge Mr. Starmer for leadership of the party. The contest between China and the United States for supremacy in artificial intelligence escalated on Friday when the Chinese startup Moonshot AI released a new AI model that appeared to narrow the lead held by well-funded American competitors. Moonshot said that the model, Kimi K3, was the world's largest open-source AI system, allowing anybody to use, modify, and build on it freely. The company said that Kimi K3 performed as well as leading models from OpenAI and Anthropic at some key tasks. The release coincided with an address by Xi Jinping, China's leader, in which he outlined an ambitious vision for global AI development that cast China as the champion in an open approach to the technology. An AI development should not be a solo performance by a single country, but a symphony of international cooperation, Mr. Xi said. China was ready to work with all partners to seize the opportunities of AI development, he said. The market reaction was immediate. Stocks fell on Friday, with the Nasdaq dropping about 1% as investors sold shares of companies that make the computer chips needed to power AI, including NVIDIA and Intel. The developments underscored the geopolitical stakes of the U.S.-China contest for leadership in what many see as the defining technological race of our time. President Trump has repeatedly framed maintaining America's lead in artificial intelligence as a strategic imperative for preserving the country's economic and national security. The emergence of AI as a foundational technology with far-reaching economic and military implications has pushed the United States to slow China's progress by restricting its access to the advanced chips needed to train cutting-edge AI systems. The release of a free, open-source Chinese AI model that could rival the performance of the costly, computer-intensive systems from Silicon Valley's best-funded companies had reignited concerns over whether the industry's enormous spending spree on data centers is justified. From Escondido, California, the show of political preference cropped up outside a modest terracotta home a few years ago, a spectacle of American flags, banners, and flowers in veneration of Donald J. Trump. Residents of Escondido, California, could not miss the plethora of unfurled flags tethered to the home's fence, some oversized and perched along its rail, their staffs rising high. Alongside them were placards with brazen declarations such as, "Open Border Welcomes Death and Destruction to America." Situated on Mission Avenue, a corridor of North San Diego County, the display had a daily audience within a sea of swift-moving traffic. The longtime owners of the home were Kerry Sharon and his wife, Maria Garcia. During rush hour, they could be found outside, waving and nodding to those who passed.
Most drivers hurled on by, but those who engaged reflected whose politics tend to be divided down the middle. A typical day yielded honks of approval as well as shouts of profanity and disgust. Mr. Sharon paid little mind to the chatter. His decor was brash, but he had a reputation for being uninterested in confrontation, saying things like, God bless you, to someone agitating for a lengthier dispute. At 69 years old, Mr. Sharon was an army veteran who worked as a cook at a senior living center in town. Neighbors knew him to be affable and generous with the kitchen's leftovers, knocking on the doors to offer up packages of cookies, often with a Bud Light in his hand. A bout with bone marrow cancer had weakened him in recent years, but Mr. Sharon continued to make appearances beside the bustling street, his thin frame folded into a chair, a MAGA hat on his head. He enjoyed when neighbors or friends stopped by and was especially pleased when a stranger wanted to meet him. I used to honk, but one day I just decided to pull over and stop and talk to him, recalled Gwen Vordang, 51, a Marine veteran who lives in Escondido. He was the friendliest guy, so personal. He loved to talk and chit-chat to know about you. Since then, I've stopped and talked many times. Mr. Sharon, however, was far from a public figure. While most across the city knew of his house, only a small circle had heard his name. That would change in late May, when it suddenly rippled across news outlets nationwide. Mr. Sharon had been violently attacked outside his home and was in critical condition. Footage before a neighbor's security cameras appeared to show the assailant, a man who had struggled with mental illness, stomping on his head until a bystander intervened. Mr. Sharon's limp body lay prone on the pavement. He would die 4 days later. From Nîmes, France. For almost two decades, French firefighting pilot Alexandre Jaffret's roots were mostly contained to the hottest parts of mainland France, the area around its southeastern coastline. He generally used his plane to scoop water from the Mediterranean Sea or rivers or lakes nearby and dump it on wildfires a short flight from the coast. Not anymore. This week he led his squadron of firefighting planes to take water from the Seine River in northern France and drop it on blazes in the forest of Fontainebleau, roughly 30 miles from the French capital. We never expected this, said Mr. Jaffray, 59, a former military pilot who transitioned from fighting wars to fighting fires in 2007. Before, it was the south that was burning. Now it's the whole of France that's burning, or could burn. The changes to Mr. Geoffrey's flight patterns reflect the fingerprints of climate change on firefighting in Europe. The continent is warming at more than twice the global average. In France, that turbocharged the fire season, stretching it into spring and fall, and led to fires in regions of the country that historically were considered wet and lush. By mid-July, during the country's third heat wave of the summer, almost 11,000 fires had already burst across the parched country, devouring nearly 90,000 acres. That was more than burned through the entire of last summer. Over 900 firefighters, backed up by planes and helicopters, were sent to tackle two blazes in the Fontainebleau forest just outside Paris. The last time the forest had there burned so furiously, Juliette Favre, the lead government forester in the region, said in an interview with Le Monde, was in 1945 when German occupiers started fires to flush out the resistance fighters. We've never seen such a fire, said President Emmanuel Macron on Thursday, visiting the still-burning forest to thank the firefighters. The country has never been confronted with so many episodes, pressures and fires all over the territory, he added. For decades, France has prided itself in its unique preemptive military-style firefighting strategy that has proved highly successful. It slashed the number of hectares burned each summer by almost three quarters and largely spared the country from catastrophic blazes
that have consumed its neighbours in Italy and Spain. Now climate change is forcing the French government to make changes to what was previously a winning strategy. Over the past 4 years, it has bought hundreds more fire trucks, ordered 4 more planes, known as Canadairs, to boost its exceeding fleet of 12, and introduced a new firefighting military regiment in the country's southwest with 600 specialized firefighters. It has also updated its 32-year-old fire defense strategy, acknowledging that it now needs to do even more to preempt the fires before they start and redesign the landscape to make it harder for fires to spread. The solution no longer lies only in mobilizing more planes and more firefighters, said Fabrice Chassan, a senior French official who helped write the country's new firefighting strategy. It lies in prevention, he said. From Biddeford, Maine, the partner of the Colombian immigrant who was fatally shot by an immigration agent in Maine this week urged people not to remember him for the way he died, but rather for his unyielding desire to build a good life for his family. In her first public comments since the shooting on Monday, Carolina Rojas recalled Johan Guerrero, 25, as a tireless worker who couldn't stand sitting still, an adoring partner who treated her like a queen, and a father whose greatest joy was his 3-year-old daughter. From the moment he learned he would have a little princess, everything in him changed, Miss Rojas told reporters at a news conference on Thursday at a hotel in Biddeford, Maine, tearfully reading from a statement as an interpreter translated. He always said that little girl will never lack for anything, and that's how it was, she continued softly in Spanish. From the moment he held her in his arms and held her tiny hand, he never let her go. He always worked so that his Gordita, as he called her, would never go without. Investigators have not released details of the shooting in Biddeford, but a spokesman for Senator Angus King said this week that the senator had been told by senior officials that Mr. Guerrero was not the intended target of the immigration operation. Mr. Guerrero was in his car just after 7 a.m. as he headed to work. Benjamin Gideon, a lawyer representing the Guerrero family, said at the news conference that he had been working in the United States lawfully. The Trump administration issued him a permit to work in this country legally, he said, and they issued him a Social Security card and a Social Security number. Do we accept the idea that innocent, loving partners and loving and devoted fathers of 3-year-olds can be collateral damage to this government's policies? Mr. Gideon asked, do we agree that this is just an acceptable cost of doing business? The Department of Homeland Security said in a statement on Wednesday that Mr. Guerrero illegally entered the United States on September 1, 2023, via the southern border. To be clear, work authorization does not confer legal status in the United States, the statement said. Like generation of immigrants before him, Mr. Guerrero left his native Colombia to pursue a dream of bigger opportunities in America. In his hometown, a mountainside city of 1 million people in north central Colombia, people who knew him described a young man who had distinguished himself at a young age as a hard worker with a relentless drive to get ahead. From Washington, the Trump administration on Thursday revived a policy that gives immigration officers wide authority to deny green cards to people they deem likely to rely on public assistance, a significant change that could deter hundreds of thousands of immigrants from using such programs. The shift, which comes amid the Trump administration's escalating efforts to curb both lawful and unlawful immigration, was swiftly denounced by immigration advocates for discouraging families from seeking food stamps or housing vouchers they qualify for, potentially hurting their U.S.-born children. The move could effectively require them to choose between using safety net programs to meet basic needs and risking rejection for permanent resident status. The Trump administration first moved to restrict green cards for people receiving public assistance during the president's first term,
but those efforts were met with legal challenges and later reversed by the Biden administration. Federal law has long banned immigrants from attaining green cards if they are likely to become a public charge or primarily dependent on the government for subsistence. Immigration officers have historically considered the use of cash assistance programs or institutionalized long-term care, but not the use of other benefits like food stamps or Medicaid. In its final rule, the Trump administration said it was rescinding a Biden-era regulation that straitjackets officers by legally limiting the public benefits they could consider before denying somebody a public charge. From Washington, Marjorie Mullen, the Homeland Security Secretary, staunchly defended the president's immigration crackdown and vowed to keep up the arrest rate on Friday, days after two fatal shootings by federal officers drew public backlash. "We're turning up the heat on the streets," Mr. Mullen told reporters at a news conference focused on election security. "We're out there working harder than we ever have." Mr. Mullen made clear that he and President Trump were on the same page and that he would seek to deliver on his boss's promise of mass deportations. The display of loyalty came after Mr. Trump publicly demanded that immigration officers continue to stop vehicles as part of enforcement, just a day after the Homeland Security Department halted the practice in response to the two recent shootings in Texas and Maine. "The president and I are very close," Mr. Mullen said. "There's no daylight between us and the enforcement." Mr. Mullen declined to answer questions about the Immigration and Customs Enforcement officers who fatally shot one person in Houston and another in Biddeford, Maine, during traffic stops in the span of 1 week. Those shootings came amid a recent surge in immigration arrests across the country. Small bags inside a van whose driver was killed by an Immigration and Customs Enforcement agent contained salt, not drugs, and a lawyer for the witness contradicting federal agents. Investigators with the FBI got a warrant to search the van on Tuesday after telling a federal judge they believed that a crystal-like substance in the plastic bags might be meth. On Thursday, Ruby Powers, a lawyer for Victor Hugo Salgado Araujo, who was the victim's youngest brother and was a passenger in the van, said in a statement that after consulting with my client and his family, our understanding is that this was granulated salt. Like other construction workers, her client and his brother would mix the salt into water and add lemon as a kind of homemade energy drink during their days working in the hot Houston sun, Ms. Powell said in an interview. "He puts it in a water bottle and makes his own Gatorade, an electrolyte mix," he added. The Harris County District Attorney Sean Tare also cast doubt on the president's drugs Thursday. "Based on what we've learned about the passengers, it's inconsistent that drugs were in the van," he said in a statement. The drug debate obscured for the moment the circumstances that led to the fatal shooting of the van's driver, Lorenzo Salgado Araujo, by an ICE agent. Late Thursday, Aaron Wright, the newly appointed U.S. attorney for the Southern District of Texas, released a video statement that provided new details in the official account of the encounter. From Portland, Maine, as Maine Democrats rushed to replace Gray and Plattner with a new Senate nominee, eight candidates gathered on Thursday night for a debate that starkly showed the party's challenge in unseating Senator Susan Collins, the incumbent Republican. The implosion of Mr. Plattner, who dropped out days after being accused of rape, has left Maine Democrats choosing from a sparse buffet of candidates who either lost primaries for other offices this year or lack any traditional resume to run for the Senate. The contenders are sprinting through a truncated primary process that will culminate on July 25th with a nominating convention where roughly 600 party delegates will choose the nominee. The winner will plunge immediately into a race widely seen as crucial to the battle for control of Congress.
On stage at a television studio in Portland, all of the candidates were quick to highlight their anti-Trump bona fides and promoted a broad playbook of progressive policies to appeal to Democrat primary voters. Representative Thomas Keene Jr. is back at work and back to avoiding the spotlight. On Monday, Mr. Keene, a New Jersey Republican, silently refused to even acknowledge a reporter as he hustled out of the Capitol toward Independence Avenue. He did much the same on Thursday when he was one of the last lawmakers to descend the Capitol steps out of the House recess for the week. Asked about his return to Congress after a months-long absence and his schedule as he runs for re-election in one of the country's most competitive contests, Mr. Keene stared straight ahead. If the congressman had been on the campaign trail in New Jersey, it's hard to tell. Aides have refused repeated requests for his campaign schedule in the 2 weeks since Mr. Keene reappeared in Congress and explained that he had been hospitalized for depression. He did not follow up a June 30 speech on the House floor with media interviews, and even some of his staunchest allies in New Jersey said they were unaware of his plans to campaign locally. The Republican chairman in Sussex County, a region seen as crucial to Mr. Keene's victory, says he is waiting on dates for a hoped-for visit from the congressman. State Senator Judge Steinhardt, the chairman of the Republican Party in Warren, a neighboring county and conservative part of Mr. Keene's district, said the congressman was expected to attend the county fair at the end of July, but he was aware of no other scheduled campaign efforts. President Trump, a former real estate mogul who knows a few things about construction projects, says there is no harder zoning thing to get than a helipad, but he is building one at the White House and building it fast. Such projects usually require a developer to navigate a complex web of zoning laws, airspace regulations, and environmental impact studies while negotiating with town councils and fighting off community pushback. Construction at the White House can often face additional hurdles. But Mr. Trump has encountered no such difficulties as he quickly proceeds with construction of a black granite helipad on the South Lawn. He has not asked Congress or any review panels such as the Commission of Fine Arts to approve the project. Past presidents have involved Congress and review panels in changes to the White House grounds, though Mr. Trump has asserted he has the right to undertake major construction projects such as the new 90,000-square-foot ballroom without congressional approval. That project is currently the subject of litigation. A White House spokesman said in an email that operational upgrades to the White House grounds, such as the helipad installation, do not require commissional review. Work on the helipad, which will be 100 feet in diameter and feature a presidential seal, started last month, shortly after a makeshift stadium built to host an Ultimate Fighting Championship fight significantly damaged the South Lawn. Dana White, the UFC president, said that his organization had set aside $700,000 to repair the lawn after the June 14 event. But Mr. Trump instead decided to forge ahead immediately with a helipad he had long wanted. From Washington, a tourist helicopter that crashed into the Hudson River last year, killing six, was most likely struck by a flock of geese before it fell, according to documents released on Thursday by the National Transportation Safety Board. The helicopter, operated by the sightseeing company New York Helicopter and flown by a single pilot, was carrying two adults and three children from Spain when it broke up in the sky and fell into the Hudson River near Jersey City, New Jersey, around 3:15 p.m. on April 10th, no one survived. New York Republicans launched a new ad campaign on Wednesday that is aimed at persuading Jewish voters to join their party and accusing Democrats of abandoning Israel and promoting anti-Semitism.
We watch with sadness as the Democrat Party, which alleges to stand for marginalized groups, spirals into that ugliest and oldest hatred, anti-Semitism. Edward F. Cox, the leader of the state Republican Party, wrote in a letter that will run online and in Jewish newspapers in the coming weeks. He added, "You have a home with us." The letter singled out Mayor Zoran Mandami, the first Muslim mayor of New York City, for saying at a campaign rally last month that the American-Israel Public Affairs Committee was part of a group of monsters that commanded too much money and power in American politics. Mr. Cox praised AIPAC, a pro-Israel lobby that spends millions of dollars trying to influence campaigns, for fighting the scourge of anti-Semitism that has found a home in the Democrat Party and is championed by New York City's mayor. Republicans have spent years trying to break the long-standing bond between Democrats and Jewish voters, as the Democrat Party, and especially its left flank, has turned away from Israel and some of its supporters in response to the war in Gaza. But the campaign by Republicans is the first explicit appeal to voters to change their party registration in New York, a state that is home to the largest Jewish community outside Israel. And it arrives during an election season in which Republicans are trying to win key suburban New York House districts with large Jewish populations and make a long shot run at the governorship.

From Ottawa, President Trump threatened on Friday to charge Canada tariffs to pay for harms caused by the wildfire smoke affecting American cities, joining a handful of Republican lawmakers who have criticized the Canadian government for what they claimed was poor forest management. In a social media post, Mr. Trump said the United States was being unnecessarily invaded by filthy, polluted, and unhealthy air, the quality of which is dangerous and totally unacceptable, and said he would call Prime Minister Mark Carney of Canada on Saturday to discuss the issue. The president's post followed earlier criticism toward Canada over the smoke from nearly 200 wildfires burning in Ontario, which is affecting millions of Canadians and has led to the evacuation of hundreds of people from communities across large swaths of the province. The smoke has swept across a number of U.S. cities, including New York, Detroit, and Washington, causing hazardous air quality conditions over the past several days. On Thursday, Mr. Carney did not directly address the accusations lobbied at his government by Republican lawmakers, but suggested the United States should do more to combat climate change, which scientists say is a significant factor in bigger, longer, and fierce windfalls. His office did not immediately respond to a request for comment on Mr. Trump's Friday post. Lieutenant Governor Sarah Rodriguez, widely seen as the establishment frontrunner in the Democrat primary for governor in Wisconsin, dropped out of the race on Friday, citing issues in her campaign's financial reports. Her decision was the latest rupture in a crowded contest to replace Governor Tony Evers, a Democrat who is not running for re-election. Some Democrats in closely divided Wisconsin are watching the primary campaign with growing trepidation, worried that the winner in August could be Francesca Hong, a state legislator and Democrat socialist. If Ms. Hong, a chef and a resident of the liberal capital city, Madison, wins the Democrat nomination, some Democrats fear the party could give the votes of moderates and the upper hand to Representative Tom Tiffany, the likely Republican nominee, in the general election in November. Other remaining Democrat candidates include Mandela Barnes, a former lieutenant governor, Kelda Royes, a state senator, and Joel Brennan, a former state official. This week, Ms. Rodriguez disclosed that she had fired her campaign manager after discovering a shortfall of more than $1 million. Powerful floodwaters that have torn through central Texas for days began to ebb in some places on Friday, leaving behind battered homes, blocked roads, and shaken residents, even as flash flood warnings blared in other areas. At least two people have been reported dead after waters rose rapidly this week across the Texas Hill Country, west of San Antonio and Austin, the same area of the state that was ravaged by catastrophic flooding last July. This week's relentless rainfall rivaled

0: President Trump and the Department of Homeland Security claimed on Thursday that they had uncovered a significant number of non-citizens registered in 40 states, but offer no evidence to support their findings nor any description of their investigative process. Election officials in at least one state, Nevada, immediately rebuffed the claims regarding non-citizens on their voter rolls. Evidence-free claims that non-citizens have voted in elections have been core to the president's political message and central to his justification to enact the Save America Act, federal voting legislation that Democrats claimed is aimed at tipping the scales to benefit Republicans. On Thursday, Mr. Trump escalated those claims, stating that the Department of Homeland Security had found approximately 278,000 non-citizens who are registered to vote in federal elections. Its statement appears to be based on a document released by the White House on Thursday from the Department of Homeland Security that claims to have found more than 250 non-citizens registered in California, New Jersey, Nevada, and Pennsylvania. The document offered no other details of how it arrived at such a large number and added that those four states do not use the SAFE system, a resource administered by the Department of Homeland Security to verify citizenship status. With those four states not using the program, it is unclear how the department produced its count just from public voter files. With the ceasefire shattered and Iran and the United States battling for control of the Straits of Hormuz, prospects for a détente look dim. But Tehran's release of an Iranian-American citizen this week, coupled with a hint from Iran's chief negotiator, Brigadier General Mohammad Raghir Ghalibaf, that his country could be open to talks, suggested that the door to diplomacy may still be ajar. Talks have thus far failed to dent the decades of tensions between the United States and Iran. Four veteran Western diplomats who have collectively spent years negotiating either directly or independently with Tehran warned by de-escalation at this moment would be difficult to achieve. Agrees on the goal. The Trump administration has cited several aims for the war: regime change in Tehran, ending the country's nuclear program and curbing its military, and reopening the Strait of Hormuz, where commercial ships could call sail freely before the conflict began. Lower the temperature. During a fraught round of negotiations in 2015, Ms. Mogherini recalled there was a shooting match between Iranian and international officials. Iranian diplomats typically stay calm under pressure, but after a European country raised an unrelated issue at a make-or-break moment, during those talks, the Iranian side lost its composure. Consider the timing. Some American conservatives believe it is better for the United States to wait before taking another stab at diplomacy. Elliot Abrams, who worked on Middle East diplomacy under three Republican presidents, including Mr. Trump, said the only negotiation the United States should currently consider is a bare-bones Hormuz deal to lift the American naval blockade if Iran agrees to allow free shipping through the waterway, and set a realistic deadline. The ceasefire agreement that Iran and the United States agreed to last month set a 60-day deadline for brokering a final peace deal. Nearly halfway through that timeline, the two sides appear farther apart than ever. Robert Malley, who is an American negotiating team member under the Democrat administration of President Barack Obama and Joseph Biden, said the diplomatic talks with Tehran were usually drawn out because Iranian officials sweat every detail, revisit tentative understandings, and verify far more than they trust. If new negotiations begin, he said, there will likely be no grand bargaining, only painstaking talks over every last clause and every last word. The Chinese police officers hurried the pastor out of the jail cell where he had been held for 266 days. They hustled him into a van, then onto a train, where he sat surrounded by about 2 dozen officers, many with cameras trained on him. The pastor, Jin Mingri, who founded one of China's most prominent underground churches, wondered aloud if he was being transferred to a secret prison. An officer laughed and told him to think more positively. Hours later, Mr. Jin, who often goes by Ezra, had been escorted onto a flight. As the plane started to move, the man sitting next to him turned to introduce himself. He was an American government official, he said. Mr. Jin was free. Mr. Jin's sudden release from China's jail on July 3rd brokers after a personal appeal by President Trump to the Chinese leader Xi Jinping was a rare concession from Beijing. It reflects how, in Mr. Xi's authoritarian system, the fate of such high-profile detainees or prisoners like Mr. Jin or the imprisoned Hong Kong pro-democracy dissident Jimmy Lai can depend less on the courts than on intervention at the highest levels. The pastor was rounded up last October in China's biggest church crackdown in nearly a decade, alongside many of his fellow church leaders. Mr. Trump raised Mr. Jin's cause to Mr. Xi during his visit to Beijing in May, but it had not been clear in the weeks that followed that Mr. Xi, who has tightened controls on society and on religion in particular, would agree to his release. In an interview with the New York Times, his first since he was arrested in October last year, Mr. Jin recounted the circumstances that led to his detention and eventual release. And that's all for New York Times for this week. This is Jackie Keith. Thank you very much for joining me. I'll see you again next time.
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2: Good morning. This is Ed Reedy from the Talking Information Center with the Sunday, July 19th reading of the New York Times. They were charged with assaulting ICE agents. The cases are crumbling. The Trump administration has lost or abandoned hundreds of criminal cases against protesters and immigrants, a Times investigation found. By Mike McIntyre, Danny Hakem, Alexandra Berzon, Jasmine Ulo, and Lauren McCarthy. In its nationwide immigration crackdown, the Trump administration has charged hundreds of people with assaulting or impeding federal agents. President Trump has branded them insurrectionists, animals, and thugs, part of a broader effort by his administration to cast protesters and immigrants as violent criminals. But a close examination of those cases reveals that in its rush to meet White House demands for deportations, federal law enforcement has engaged in extensive misconduct, ranging from attacking protesters to destroying evidence and misrepresenting facts in court. The New York Times found that the Trump administration has filed assault charges against more than 550 people who were caught in its immigration dragnet, far more than previously known. Of the more than 400 cases resolved so far, nearly half have unraveled. Juries acquitted defendants, judges threw out charges, or prosecutors withdrew them. The record is abysmal by the typical standards of federal prosecutions. The Justice Department seldom loses criminal cases, with more than 90% of defendants pleading guilty or being convicted at trial. The Times obtained court filings for every assault case and reviewed hearing transcripts, interviewed witnesses and federal officials, and watched videos of dozens of encounters that led to criminal charges. The review, the most comprehensive to date, suggests that the administration's use of the law has often been less about protecting federal agents than about providing legal cover to cow protesters and immigrants into submission. There seems to be a pattern of charges being filed without any merit, said Jimmy L. Arke, a former federal prosecutor in Chicago who served on a commission that investigated immigration raids in the city last year. He added that some defendants were having their speech criminalized by the U.S. Attorney's Office. Earlier this year, the Trump administration dialed back some of its most confrontational tactics, leading to fewer assault charges. But it recently began an aggressive new wave of enforcement, with agents killing two immigrants in Texas and Maine. With hundreds of cases resolved, it is now possible to more fully assess the administration's conduct and results. In the half of assault cases that ended in the government's favor, almost all were guilty pleas. The Times analysis of the 213 cases that the government has lost or abandoned found that, in dozens of cases, court records and videos show that federal agents were the first to get physical, including shoving, tackling, or pepper-spraying defendants. Many defendants successfully argue that the assaults they were accused of were actually acts of self-defense. Judges repeatedly chastised prosecutors and immigration agents for misconduct, including distorting facts and withholding evidence. Two judges found that agents purposely destroyed evidence, including ordering a defendant to delete cell phone photos. Officers charged more than two dozen people who were filming or following agents, often while honking car horns, blowing whistles, or shouting warnings like "La migra is coming." There was no allegation of physical conduct with agents. In more than 100 cases, prosecutors did not claim that any agents were injured. In at least seven other cases, officers' injuries were caused by their own or their colleagues' action. For example, a judge last fall dismissed assault charges against an immigrant, ruling that the agent involved had been cut by shards of glass from a car window he himself had smashed. 65 times, prosecutors abandoned or downgraded charges before hitting a deadline to present evidence to a grand jury or judge. Former prosecutors said that this pattern of rapid retreat was unusual and signaled that the cases should never have been brought. The Trump administration's strategy hinges on a once-obscure statute, 18 U.S.C. 111, that makes it a federal crime to assault or forcibly impede a government officer. Punishments range from a fine to 20 years in prison. For decades, prosecutors used the law sparingly. One exception was when the Biden administration invoked it to charge hundreds of people involved in the January 6 riot at the U.S. Capitol. Prosecutors had a perfect record of winning conviction in those cases until Mr. Trump returned to office and issued blanket pardons. As the Trump administration's efforts to round up undocumented immigrants encountered resistance last year, officials embraced an expansive reading of the assault statute as a way to arrest and prosecute people who got in the way of ICE and Border Patrol agents. The government's reliance on the statute became so great that agents at times called out 18 U.S.C. 111 as they got into scuffles and made arrests. Lauren Biss, a spokeswoman for the Department of Homeland Security, declined to comment on specific incidents but said that it should come as no surprise that there's an increase in criminal referrals under 18 U.S.C. 111, as there's been a massive increase in violence and threats against federal law enforcement. A Justice Department spokesman, Wynn Hornbuckle, echoed that federal prosecutors are correct to prioritize these prosecutions and hold individuals accountable to the fullest extent of the law. He said, adding that prosecutors sometimes downgraded or dropped charges based on mitigating factors identified in a case. Another Justice Department official said that in some instances, prosecutors dropped charges when defendants were deported. Gregory Bovino, the former Border Patrol commander at large, who championed the use of smash-mouth tactics against protesters and immigrants, was blunter. He said in an interview that too many worthless federal prosecutors chickened out by abandoning assault cases, and he thought more protesters and immigrants should have been prosecuted. We were being overly judicious in who we charged with 18 U.S.C. 111, he said. On occasion, officers were seriously hurt by protesters or immigrants, the Times found. Last June, Roberto Carlos Muñez, Guatemala, a sex offender in the United States, illegally drove away while a federal agent had an arm inside the car window. The agent, who months later would kill the protester, Rene Good, in Minnesota, was dragged about 100 yards. Mr. Muñoz, Guatemala, is one of only four people in the Times analysis who was convicted by a jury. The other 22 who faced jury trials were acquitted. Nearly 200 others had the charges dismissed, including two mothers from Charlotte, North Carolina. We need help right now. Tatiana Rossini and her friend Kristen Ruse were cornered. A group of armed men, some wearing masks, had surrounded their car on a dead-end street. The women screamed to a 911 operator for help. Earlier that November morning, the two young mothers had been on their way to a Christmas market in Charlotte. They saw a car filled with immigration agents pulling into the parking lot of an outdoor shopping mall. Operation Charlotte's Web, as the immigration sweep in the city was known, followed a bloody and high-profile operation in Chicago. Ms. Rossini, 36, and Ms. Ruse, 33, were wary of what might happen in North Carolina. Ms. Rossini, an American citizen of Ecuadorian descent, and Ms. Ruse had been organizing with other local mothers to be on the lookout for immigration agents. So they steered into the parking lot, stopping about 20 yards from the government vehicles. Other protesters were already gathered. They all began yelling at the agents. After a few minutes, the agents moved their vehicles in front of and behind Ms. Rossini's Acura SUV, she said. Several agents stepped out. Ms. Ruse remembered them shouting at her and Ms. Rossini to leave and trying to scare us. The women drove to another part of the parking lot and watched as the agents pinned in another protester's car. The agents eventually drove off, and Ms. Rossini and Ms. Ruse resumed their trip to the Christmas market, at one point stopping to alert a resident that federal officers were nearby. Soon, the women realized they were being followed by two unmarked cars. They called 911. An operator told them to find the nearest gas or police station, but they didn't know where one was. Instead, they wound up on the dead-end street. They turned into a driveway in a housing development. The unmarked cars blocked them in. "We need help right now," Ms. Rossini exclaimed to the 911 operator. "They're going to hurt us." Just then, an agent began smashing the driver's side window with the barrel of his rifle, which was pointed toward Ms. Rossini, according to footage recorded by a nearby resident. The women were terrified. Their shrieks can be heard on the 911 recording. "We didn't do anything," Ms. Rossini said. "Yes, you did," an agent responded. "You impeded 18 U.S.C. 111, driving erratic." Lawyers said this was a misreading of the statute, which specifies that it applies when people use or threaten force. "It's not enough to show that you might have been interfering with what was happening," said Carissa Hessick, a University of North Carolina law professor. Ms. Rossini and Ms. Ruse were led from the car, and their hands were zip-tied behind their backs. One agent noticed a child seat in Ms. Rossini's car and sarcastically remarked that she must be a stellar mother, she recalled. Ms. Rossini retorted that she was, in fact, a stellar mother, which was why she was protesting against agents who she thought were breaking up families in her community. The women were taken to the local FBI building, where they spent several hours in confinement and eventually received tickets accusing them of violating 18 U.S.C. 111. Mr. Bovino, who was running the Charlotte operation, shared a social media post from a far-right account that called the women liberal terrorists, and he praised what he called excellent arrests for assault. Yet the charges were so weak that the U.S. Attorney's Office in Charlotte eventually withdrew them. Asked about the agent's use of a rifle muzzle to smash Ms. Rossini's window, Mr. Bovino said he wasn't concerned about the risk to the car occupants. "I'm more worried about the officer getting hurt or killed, or the public getting hurt or killed, not necessarily the suspect," he added. Shoved by Bovino, Mr. Bovino's crackdown soon moved to Minneapolis. On January 7th, hours after Ms. Good was killed, Quentin Williams, a special education assistant at a high school about 3 miles away, was helping direct students to their rides after school. He spotted a group of federal agents who had come onto campus while arresting someone. Mr. Williams moved toward a crowd that had gathered to watch. Some were yelling or filming the agents. Mr. Bovino ran up and shoved Mr. Williams, video show. In an ensuing skirmish, agents yanked Mr. Williams by the hair, tackled him, and he said choked him. "I could not help but think of George Floyd," Mr. Williams wrote later that day, memorializing the incident. "I was so scared for my life." Mr. Bovino said Mr. Williams was among a group of rioters and anarchists who failed to follow orders from law enforcement. Mr. Williams was arrested, taken to a federal building, and released that same day. Agents told him they'd be in touch. About 2 weeks later, the U.S. Attorney's Office in Minneapolis charged Mr. Williams and 15 others for violating 18 U.S.C. 111. Pam Bondi, then the Attorney General, announced the charges on social media, posting photos of Mr. Williams and other shackled defendants who she said were resisting and impeding our federal law enforcement agents. She cited the statute but left out its language about it applying when people forcibly interfere. In a sworn affidavit, an investigator from the Department of Homeland Security said that an agent at the scene had seen Mr. Williams try to grab and pick up a Border Patrol agent, a claim that Mr. Williams denied and that was not supported by video of the incident that the Times reviewed. The U.S. Attorney's Office later reduced the charge to a misdemeanor and ultimately dropped the case altogether. The Times identified numerous other cases in which people were charged with assault, even though officers were the ones who appeared to have used physical force first. One involved Jamie Diaz, an undocumented Honduran man who was arrested last July during a traffic stop in Laredo, Texas. Prosecutors charged him with assault, saying he had struck a Border Patrol officer 2 to 3 times. But during his trial, body camera video showed Mr. Diaz, who is slightly built and under 5 feet tall, being grabbed by the neck, forced to the ground, and punched by the much larger officer as he tried to handcuff him. A federal jury acquitted Mr. Diaz in November. He was then scheduled for deportation. "In the past, this officer could have been prosecuted based on the body cam," said his lawyer, Roberto Bali, "and instead we have my client being prosecuted." A spokeswoman for the U.S. Attorney's Office in South Texas said that Mr. Diaz elbowed the officer. The jury did acquit the defendant, but it was a righteous prosecution, she said. In more than 20 cases that the government lost or abandoned, protesters and immigrants argued that what the government said was assault was instead self-defense. Last May,

wrenched open the car door, Ms. Gabriel Lopez struggled against an agent who climbed inside and twisted her arm and wrist before dragging her out. Her 18-year-old daughter ran out of the house barefoot and tugged on an agent's protective vest. Both women were arrested and charged with assault. When the case went to trial in September, they argued that they had acted in self-defense. "I wasn't resisting," Ms. Gabriel Lopez told jurors through an interpreter. She added, "I keep telling him it was painful. It was painful. He did not listen to me." The jury found the women not guilty. Ms. Gabriel Lopez, who had entered the United States legally in 2005, was later deported. The Times identified more than 30 instances of judges criticizing prosecutors or federal agents for conduct such as destroying or withholding evidence, violating rules about communications with jurors, and making false or exaggerated claims, including some disproved by videos. Judges have denounced the government's actions as flagrant in bad faith and shocking to the universal sense of justice. One case of evidence being destroyed took place last September in San Bernardino, California. Federal agents were following a Nicaraguan man, Joseph Blandon Cervidera, who was driving to work in a Toyota Corolla. At an intersection, the agents boxed him in with their two cars, smashed his window, and arrested him. All three vehicles were damaged. Mr. Blandon Cervidera said the agents had hit his car when they cut him off, but the government said he had rammed them, and prosecutors charged him with two counts of assaulting officers with his sedan. Mr. Blandon Cervidera's lawyers asked that the cars be preserved so their expert could examine them, but agents immediately repaired one of theirs. The judge dismissed the count tied to the repaired vehicle, calling the agent's actions part of a growing pattern of mishandling evidence that might undermine officers' assault claims. Prosecutors appealed the dismissal. The count related to the other government vehicle is pending. In April, a federal judge in Los Angeles threw out assault charges against two protesters. In the middle of a trial, after finding that prosecutors had failed to turn over internal use-of-force reports that could have been helpful to the defense. A month later, the government dropped charges against six protesters in Chicago after a judge criticized prosecutors for having mishandled a grand jury, partly by speaking to jurors outside the courtroom. In Laredo, Ariana Guadalupe Garcia, a 19-year-old American, arrived at a border crossing last July to meet her young niece. Ms. Garcia, who had come from the U.S. side, had clothes for the girl to bring back to a relative in Mexico to sell, a common exchange at border crossings. But Ms. Garcia found that the girl, who had arrived from Mexico, was being held in an inspection area, and when she tried to speak to her through a window, the officer told her to leave. Ms. Garcia did not immediately obey, prompting several other officers to approach her. After some back and forth, the officers began escorting Ms. Garcia away, according to court records. As they passed through a short stretch of walkway with no working security cameras, Ms. Garcia took at least one photo with her phone. An officer swatted it away. Prosecutors said that Ms. Garcia then hit an officer on the arm and another in the ear, which she denied. She was arrested and later charged with assault. Afterward, an officer told her to delete the photo she'd just taken, going so far as to watch her permanently erase it from the recently deleted folder. The case against Ms. Garcia began to fall apart when the judge asked how prosecutors intended to prove she had hit anyone, especially since security footage from right before the alleged incident showed no signs of her acting violently toward the four male officers. The deleted photos were the final straw. The government acted in bad faith in destroying the evidence, the judge wrote, further demonstrating that Ms. Garcia's constitutional rights have been violated. Two U.S. service members killed and one

0: missing in Iranian attack on Jordan. They were the first U.S. troops to die from hostile fire in the region since an early April truce. The deaths came as both sides expanded the scope and intensity of their attacks. Two U.S. service members were killed and a third was missing after an Iranian attack on a base in Jordan on Friday, U.S. military said. The first American troops to die from hostile fire since an initial truce in early April. The Jordanian base came under fire from Iranian ballistic missiles and drones, according to a statement on Saturday from U.S. Central Command, which oversees operations in the region. 16 U.S. service members have died in the war. The deaths came as the United States and Iran expanded the scope and intensity of their attacks, striking critical infrastructure sites that included a power station and water facilities with no sign of an off-ramp to end the fighting. Iranian state media reported on Saturday damage to bridges and roads in the south of Iran and said that a water desalination plant in Jask was hit. It cited a local official as saying that about 10,000 people were facing water shortages. The U.S. military did not immediately respond to a request for comment on those claims. Iran has responded with its own attacks on American allies in the Persian Gulf, with its military saying it is targeting U.S. bases in the region. On Saturday, Iranian missiles and drones pummeled the Gulf state of Kuwait, where the government said another power and water treatment plant had been attacked, the second in 2 days, sparking fires. An oil facility was also struck, leading to injuries and severe material losses, according to Kuwait's state-run petroleum corporation. Air raid sirens also continued to ring out in Beiran on Saturday morning, warning of new Iranian strikes. And the Jordanian military said it had intercepted 10 Iranian ballistic missiles overnight. The bombardment has failed to break the deadlock over the Strait of Hormuz, the vital waterway for global oil and gas shipments that Iran has blockaded. The United States has also reinstated its own blockade on Iranian ports, with no apparent negotiations taking place. The two sides appear to be sliding back toward a wider war. Last month, the United States and Iran reached a ceasefire meant to reopen the strait and allow for broader negotiations. Iran, citing a clause in the agreement, has continued to assert control over the waterway, attacking ships attempting to transit through routes outside its territory. President Trump has frequently threatened to bombard Iranian infrastructure, including power plants and bridges, in an apparent effort to force Iran's leaders to make a deal and end the war. Analysts say there is little guarantee that stepping up attacks would force Iran to change course, and such attacks on critical infrastructure could constitute war crimes under international law. The Supreme Leader's message in a written message carried by state media, Ayatollah Mojtaba Khomeini, repeated Iran's criticism of the United States as violating the ceasefire deal and warned that Tehran had unforgettable lessons in store for the American enemy. But the bulk of the message appeared intended for a domestic audience. Fear and isolation in Iran, the resumption in fighting has added to many Iranians' misery, one resident of Oz said, adding, the situation has become unbearable. And lessons from the past, Mr. Trump has struggled to convert American military might into a strategy that can bring victory in the war he began in late February alongside Israel. It's a challenge the United States has faced again and again, including in Iraq and Afghanistan. Without Plattner, Maine Democrats scramble to keep grassroots energy alive. Graham Plattner's campaign for Senate imploded last week. The activists who backed him are seeking a candidate to carry his populist message in the race against Republican Susan Collins by Benjamin Oresikas. Ryan Warren sat in his home office in Fairfield, Maine on a recent morning, racing to design campaign materials between Zoom meetings and phone calls with fellow political organizers. Just days earlier, he had been working to elect Graham Plattner to the U.S. Senate, but when Mr. Plattner withdrew from the race amid scandal, Mr. Warren had a new mission, finding a way to keep his populist movement alive while scrambling to find a new Democratic nominee. "Our movement was not solely about Graham, even though he brought us together," Mr. Warren said. The implosion of Mr. Plattner's campaign followed months of controversy about his personal behavior, culminating in an accusation of rape which he denied. It crushed the spirits of his most loyal supporters. Some of them felt betrayed by his behavior, while others saw the allegations as a plot by establishment Democrats to derail Mr. Plattner's insurgent campaign. Now his supporters, including what his campaign claimed was an army of 15,000 volunteers, are contemplating whom to back among an unwieldy field of a dozen candidates. Many Plattner activists are also questioning the fairness of the political moment and whether they want to keep participating in politics at all. The extraordinary situation in Maine has arrived as Democrats are waging a high-stakes effort to defeat Senator Susan Collins, the five-term Republican incumbent. Flipping the seat is a critical part of the Democrats' efforts to take control of the Senate. Spencer Toth, Mr. Plattner's former organizing director, said that the nominee who ultimately emerges from this truncated campaign will benefit from the volunteer infrastructure that has taken shape over the past year. What remains to be seen is whether any of the candidates can excite the network of volunteers who once supported Mr. Plattner. "Many of those candidates claim to espouse progressive beliefs that are similar to Graham," said Mr. Toth, who worked briefly for the state Democratic Party after his role with Mr. Plattner. "The thing is, it was never about the bullet points, but rather the way he was willing to speak to any issue directly and honestly that made voters love and trust him." The state's Democratic Party will hold a convention to choose a replacement for Mr. Plattner next weekend, and most of the candidates are promising to pick up his progressive platform. Courting his most loyal volunteers could be critical to the party's success in the fall. Crystal Lapman, a former volunteer for Mr. Plattner, wants to ensure that the people who voted for him in the Democratic primary now have a choice in the convention. She and Mr. Warren are part of a large network of volunteers known as the Maine People-Powered Movement, who have released an open letter that includes a platform inspired by Mr. Plattner's campaign that they hope the candidates will endorse. It includes proposals like expanding health care, a minimum tax on billionaires, and increased rights for labor unions. Their goal is to pack the convention with as many delegates and voters as possible. Still, Ms. Lapham said Mr. Plattner's campaign was about more than just a list of progressive policy proposals. The volunteer community loved Graham for his belief around grassroots, community-led organizing, she said. Several candidates, including Troy Jackson, a former state Senate president, Sheena Bellows, Secretary of State, and Dr. Nirav Shah, former public health official, quickly signed on to the platform. Mr. Jackson said his campaign is making sure to bring up those issues that Mr. Plattner had focused on, including, he said, Medicare for all, prescription drugs, and child care, in conversations with people who are viewed as likely to be elected as convention delegates. "These are all things that I believe in wholeheartedly and I don't want to see die, regardless if it's me or not," Mr. Jackson told reporters at an anti-ICE rally in Bedford, Maine on Monday. "I just don't want these issues to go away." Speaking to reporters at his campaign office on Wednesday, Dr. Shah said that he did not want to see supporters of Mr. Plattner become cynical and check out of politics, but harness that indignation that we all feel right now. He acknowledged that part of Mr. Plattner's appeal was his personal charisma. A lot of that campaign's appeal was the person as much as it was the policies, he said. What I'm hoping to do is show folks that although I have a different style than Graham, the passion, the policy priorities, and the fact that I'm not beholden to anyone is still there. In a statement, Mr. Bellows had praised the volunteers who built the movement that helped power Mr. Plattner to victory in the Democratic primary in June. You didn't just organize a platform, she said. You kept a promise to Maine alive over the last week when it mattered most. Suzanne Carver, a Plattner activist, has already decided to back Ms. Bellows, whom she believes has the best chance in the general election. Ultimately, the number one goal is to replace Susan Collins, said Ms. Carver, who lives on Beals Island. Other volunteers are waiting to hear from the candidates at forums being held over the next week and at the convention. My Pillow founder not registered to vote in state he wants to lead. President Trump endorsed Mike Lindell, a leader of the election denial movement, for Minnesota governor this week. By Pooja Salhotra. Mike Lindell, the chief executive of MyPillow and a leader of the election denial movement, who was endorsed by President Trump for Minnesota governor this week, acknowledged that he is not registered to vote in the state he seeks to lead. But Mr. Lindell, 65, said his biggest problem was not his registration status, but that the Minnesota Republican Party had not supported his campaign, even after Mr. Trump publicly endorsed him. They are saying Mike Lindell can't win, Mr. Lindell said in an interview on Saturday morning. He pointed to a statement from the Minnesota Republican Party that raised skepticism around Mr. Lindell's electability. It's disgusting, he said. They are trying to discredit the endorsement. In Minnesota, voters are allowed to register to vote on Election Day. Mr. Lindell, who is registered in Texas, said he was not concerned that he was not yet registered in his home state, something first reported by the Minnesota Star Tribune. Mr. Lindell said he was registered to vote in Texas when he moved there for 1 year in 2024, soon after he married his current wife, Kendra. He said he returned to Minnesota, where he was born and raised, the following year because he wanted to run for governor. Obviously, I'm going to vote, he said. Since 2021, Mr. Lindell has tirelessly pushed, without evidence, claims that the 2020 presidential election was rigged to prevent Mr. Trump from winning re-election. He's been sued for defamation over his claims that voting machines were manipulated in 2020. Dominion Voting Systems, a manufacturer of voting machines, recently settled its lawsuit against Mr. Lindell. But last year, he was ordered to pay $2.3 million in damages to a former employee of Dominion after a federal jury found him guilty of defamation. A federal judge also found that Mr. Lindell defamed Smartmatic, another voting company, but has not specified how much he owed in damages. The mounting legal fees have contributed to Mr. Lindell's financial troubles. According to Hennepin County property records, Mr. Lindell owed $27,000 in unpaid taxes in 2025. He said on Saturday that he had recently paid off the debt and that his financial situation was irrelevant to his campaign. The Times could not immediately verify if the property taxes had been paid. Minnesota has not elected a Republican to statewide office in two decades, and Senator Amy Klobuchar is seen as the leading Democratic candidate to replace the state's current governor, Tim Walz, who dropped out of the race last year. Mr. Lindell faces two main rivals in the August 11th primary. Kendall Qualls, a businessman who was endorsed by the state Republican Party, and Lisa DeMuth, the Speaker of the Minnesota House of Representatives. Mr. Lindell said he was running because there was rampant fraud in Minnesota and it was becoming unaffordable to live there. Minnesota needs a business person running this state, he said. We are going downhill in every category. Russia bill broadens sanctions but could fuel fears over the dollar. The Trump administration has recently sought to scale back sanctions as adversaries develop workarounds that some believe could erode the U.S. dollar's supremacy. By Alan Rappaport, a Russian sanctions bill is posing a dilemma for the Trump administration. Lawmakers are pushing to wage further financial warfare, just as the administration worries that heavy use of sanctions may erode the U.S. dollar's supremacy. The bill, which was the brainchild of Senator Lindsey Graham before his death, aims to impose mandatory sanctions on Russia and its allies and potentially broaden the reach of penalties to include tariffs on buyers of Russian energy. The White House has said that the scope of the sanctions could broaden to include Iran and Hezbollah. Republicans and Democrats have expressed optimism that the bill could become law this summer. The policy underscores the complicated balance that the United States faces as it tries to leverage America's economic might to reach diplomatic goals without weakening the nation's position as the center of the global financial system. The legislation is coming just as the Trump administration is overhauling its spiraling sanctions program over concerns that the heavy use of financial warfare has made American statecraft less effective. Despite a renewed effort to squeeze Iran's economy in response to a faltering ceasefire, the Treasury Department has in recent weeks been quietly culling its list of sanctions designations, removing dead people, decommissioned vessels, and individuals who no longer pose a threat to national security. The United States has also eased sanctions on Venezuela and temporarily issued sanctions exemptions, allowing the sale of Russian and Iranian oil. And this month, President Trump called for lifting sanctions on Turkey so that it could purchase American fighter jets. U.S. sanctions effectively cut individuals and companies off from the Western financial system because the dollar is the primary currency for conducting global transactions. There is growing concern within the Trump administration about the possibility of a global shift away from the dollar with increasing use of China's renminbi and cryptocurrencies. In some cases, heavy sanctions can lead other nations to seek alternative currencies as a way to circumvent the long reach of the U.S. government and mitigate potentially devastating effects on their economies. Sanctions can also cause compliance problems for American banks, which must ensure that they are not facilitating payments with people or companies that are blacklisted. The most effective actions are aggressive and targeted with defined timelines to drive specific effects, Treasury Secretary Scott Bessent said in a speech in Paris in May. Sanctions left in place for years with no visible and tangible changes in behavior can have generational impacts that are nearly impossible to predict. The use of sanctions has surged over the past 5 years, with new designations hitting 3,000 in 2024, but they declined in 2025 as Mr. Trump leaned more heavily on tariffs as a tool to gain leverage in international diplomacy. A working paper recently published in the National Bureau of Economic Research found that in countries such as Russia, Belarus, Kyrgyzstan, and Myanmar, where the banking system has faced heavy U.S. sanctions, banks have notably shifted toward the renminbi. However, the analysis conducted by Gregor Matvas of Northwestern University and Brent Neiman of the University of Chicago found that outside of those countries, shifts away from the dollar remained minimal. According to International Monetary Fund data, 57% of global foreign exchange reserves are still held in U.S. dollars. Still, with growing interest in alternative currencies, the Trump administration wants to ensure that the dollar retains its reserve currency status, and it has been taking steps to preserve that role. Dollar dominance is essential, Mr. Bessent told CNBC in June. The Treasury Secretary noted that Venezuela and Iran, which briefly had a license to sell oil, were allowed to invoice their crude exports in dollars. He even suggested that Russia would return to the dollar system after the war in Ukraine ended. The Trump administration has also been considering expanding its dollar swap lines to more countries to encourage broader use of the greenback. With a currency swap, the United States purchases another country's currency, giving that nation more dollars for handling transactions. The goal is to ensure that American allies have sufficient supplies of U.S. dollars, reducing the need for them to conduct business with renminbi or other currencies. The move to whittle down the sanctions list is likely to intensify the lobbying campaign as clients look for ways to be removed from a blacklist that can cripple their businesses. During Mr. Trump's first term, lobbyists with ties to his administration earned millions of dollars representing countries and companies that wanted to be removed from sanctions lists. The Treasury Department last month unveiled a new reconsideration portal to streamline requests for sanctions list removals. Claire O'Neill McCleskey, a sanctions consultant and former Treasury Department official, noted that the efforts to modernize the sanctions program began in 2024 under the Biden administration, which had ramped up the use of sanctions drastically after Russia's invasion of Ukraine. It also reflects the fact that OFAC, which has limited resources, is rolling out fewer new sanctions under the Trump administration than under the Biden administration, when the pace of new Russia rollouts was relentless, Mr. McCleskey said, referring to Treasury's Office of Foreign Assets Control. Amid the effort to modernize the sanctions program, there's been an exodus of staff from Treasury's sanctions office this year. John Hurley, the Undersecretary for Terrorism and Financial Intelligence, which oversees the sanctions program, left early this year. Despite the effort to streamline the sanctions program, financial warfare remains a critical tool for U.S. diplomacy. This month, the Trump administration reimposed sanctions on Iran after the ceasefire faltered. The Treasury Department this week imposed sanctions on Iran that aim to disrupt the weapons procurement network of the Islamic Revolutionary Guard Corps and its illicit shipping and sanctions evasion network. Mr. Trump has expressed reservations about the heavy use of sanctions because of their potential to lead to a shift away from the dollar. In negotiations with lawmakers, the White House has been pushing for guarantees that the president retain the authority to suspend or decline to impose sanctions to maintain the ability to negotiate with adversaries. Rachel Zimba, an adjunct senior fellow at the Center for a New American Security, said it was unlikely that scaling back the sanctions program would prevent a longer-term shift away from the dollar. They still haven't really articulated what policies they're going to use to reduce the use of alternative payment systems away from the dollar, Ms. Zimba said. The comforting resurgence of grandma hobbies. In search of calm and community, new generations are learning centuries-old skills. By Kate Brennan. Bachelorette party, my Uber driver guessed. I glanced down, searching myself for whatever clue he was referencing. My heart-shaped sunglasses, no heart-shaped sunglasses, no feather boas spilling out of my suitcase. A lot of people around your age come up to Traverse Cities for bachelorette parties this time of year, he said, clocking my confusion. Lots of fun bars on the main street. Oh, I said, no, I'm here for a quilting class. A beat of silence, huh? Down a wooden road in northern Michigan is Green Door Folk School, which opened in 2024 and offers classes in crafts and pastimes dating back centuries, including but not limited to basketry, bookbinding, papermaking, beekeeping, and sock knitting. When I arrived for the two-day quilt workshop in May, my fellow students, 10 in all, milled around the candy pink schoolhouse with mugs of tea making introductions. Most had come from nearby towns. A few, like me, had traveled from farther away and were staying in Airbnb units on site. Most were under 35. Millennials and Gen Z make up the majority of Green Door students. younger generation's appetite for hands-on activities, what the Internet has dubbed grandma hobbies, has reached far beyond Michigan. In North Carolina, John C. Campbell Folk School, the oldest folk school in the country, has a long waiting list for its teen program. Just a few years ago, it was struggling to fill all the spots. Eli Folk School in Minnesota has also reported a post-pandemic influx of younger volunteers. Grandma hobbies reconnect us to ourselves, said Cal Newport, a professor of computer science at Georgetown University, who writes about technology focus and productivity. These activities are hard in that they require time and concentration to master, but they also offer clear and fulfilling rewards. Marie Sanborn, the communication coordinator for the Folk School Alliance, a nonprofit that supports folk education across the United States and Canada, said learning handicrafts offers a way to reclaim a sense of community as well as traditional skills. It's a way of holding on to things that might one day be lost, she said. Schools for Life, the folk school movement, emerged in Denmark in the 1840s when educator Nicolaj Friedrich Severin Grundtvig championed learning rooted in lived experience rather than rote study. He envisioned schools for life that would strengthen rural societies through craftsmanship and lifelong learning. The model spread through Scandinavia and then to the United States in 1878. Today, more than 100 folk schools operate across the country. Green Door founder Christina Schnempf, 57, operates the school on a small plot of land owned by Julia Botsford and James Riznick. A couple in their 60s who run a small farm. Dr. Botsford is a retired pharmacist. Dr. Riznick says he works in a tiny personal ceramics. That is teeth. He's a practicing dentist. Over the 2 days I attended the workshop, Ms. Botsford often stopped by with trays of homemade brownies. One evening, students wandered the farmland with the couple, petting goats, foraging for mushrooms, and pausing to marvel at the smallest discoveries, like wild blueberries growing along the trail. Susan Luckman, a professor of culture and creative industries at Adelaide University in South Australia and the author of Craft and the Creative Economy, said that analog pastimes give a little bit of self-empowerment back in a world that can often feel overwhelming. At a very basic level, I think people are looking for something to do recreationally that doesn't involve a screen, she added. Grandma hobbies are all over the Internet. On Instagram and TikTok, users have embraced WIP Wednesday, short for Work in Progress, a weekly ritual of sharing updates on projects like knitting and needlepoint. Pinterest searches for beginner sewing projects have quadrupled over the past year, driven largely by users under 34. Several of Green Door's Instagram reels, storybook-like scenes of barn dances, pine air painting and maple syrup tapping have amassed tens of thousands of likes. Ella Emhoff, 27, a multidisciplinary artist and the stepdaughter of former Vice President Kamala Harris, who created a community-based knitting club in New York City, said the resurgence of such activities reflects a desire to hold on to experiences that feel distinctly human as AI becomes more embedded in daily life. It makes people feel like they're not losing so much of their brain power, she said. People are getting freaked out by their lack of autonomy in this world and the lack of their ability to have a hands-on feeling to things. Meaningful self-forgetfulness. At the start of our quilting class, Libby Schnepf, 27, the marketing director at Green Door, and Christina's daughter, recited a 19th-century line attributed to Ludwig Schroeder, an early folk school pioneer. Stick your finger down into the soil and smell where you are. This is where the needs of the people are found, which can be different in different times and places. Mr. Schroeder's point was that a folk school should adapt to the changing needs of its community rather than preserve tradition for its tradition's sake. If 19th century Danes required agricultural education, 21st century Americans may simply desire a quiet place to make something. After a brief sewing machine demonstration, students sifted through bins of fabric and fanned out across the property. Some, including Claire Irwin, 30, set up their machines at picnic tables outside. Ms. Irwin was the first student to enroll in Green Door's inaugural class, Wooden Spoon Carving. She and her fiancé keep coming back for more workshops, despite the fact that she accidentally stabbed herself in the hand. "Remember I got that infection," she said to her friend, Maura Fitzgerald, also 30, who laughed and nodded without looking up from her quilt. "I just kept going because I was having so much fun making my spoon." On the other side of the property is an art studio. Elizabeth Anderson, 70, settled in there, placing a tiny stuffed Kermit the Frog beside her sewing machine each day like a talisman. She said she prefers classes at Green Door to other art classes she's taken, which she described as more explicitly geared toward retirees. "My first go at the sewing machine was frustrating. My thread tangled, I ripped out more seams than I finished, fussing over the squares in my checkerboard pattern until they aligned exactly as I wanted. That night, as rain drummed against the tin roof of the camper where I was staying, I dreamed in quilt patterns. The next day, when my squares didn't align and my stitches wandered, I decided to let them be. The repetition, needle in, thread through, pull tight, took over, and something else began to quiet background worries. I could feel my usual mental noise dissolving into the rhythm of the work." Anne Kirkterp, Danish psychologist and longtime folk school instructor who wrote a book called Craft Psychology, calls this phenomenon meaningful self-forgetfulness. "When we create something that requires full attention, the part of our brain called default mode network is diminished," Dr. Kirkterp said. "The constant inner noise or negative ruminating thoughts are absent." She added, "That is what we need desperately." And that's all the time we have for today. Stay safe and thank you for listening.
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2: Hello, this is Kathleen, and today I'll be reading to you I'm Talking Information's Ability Program. Continuing from the last episode, we are continuing on my quest to find the right wheelchair. The right chair. On June 30th, a single day before my insurance deadline, I finally got my wheelchair. The moment I first transferred into it, it was surprisingly anticlimactic. After the mythical proportions this quest had taken on, I would have expected a revelation. Instead, it felt like, well, a wheelchair. It didn't even feel perfect. That would come later, after I fine-tuned the pressure distribution in my cushion, tweaked and retweaked the back rest height and angle, and tried unsuccessfully to raise my front seat height after falling face first into a pile of transformers. After so many years of making do, it felt a little weird, but I called Knight for help. It's hard to miss. There are a lot fewer complex rehab technology vendors than there used to be. Similar to the reasons why wheelchair manufacturers are part of the behemoth corporations, consolidation of vendors can be traced back to shrinking profit margins. As CMS and private insurers have reduced reimbursement amounts, smaller vendors have had a hard time staying afloat. Many have either gone bankrupt or been bought up by bigger vendors. As this has gone one, we're now at the stage where wheelchair users in many markets only have the choice to use one or two of the big national CRT vendors. With fewer and fewer companies left, and those that are left having to continually tighten their operations to make a profit, it is no wonder that customer service satisfaction continues to decline, while sales and repair time waits continue to rise. He came over with a vendor tech, and after some mucking about, he realized that his usual tricks didn't work, and there was something off with my caster position and seat height, likely due to an error in the customization process. A few days later, he called me back and let me know that any potential solutions would cause problems elsewhere, so Tie Light would be making me a new frame. Even with a few errors, the first frame felt good, but the remake is everything I could hope for. It's comfortable to sit in. I can push miles in the city without my shoulders or my neck hurting. And the front casters gloss over grass and dirt when I'm out in the country. When I run errands, I can lift the frame into the car without my bicep feeling like it's about to detach from my shoulder. Titanium and carbon fiber may seem like a luxury, but not when you're trying to keep your body from imploding by the age of 40. Some wheelchair users really only need basic equipment, but for many of us, active wheelchair users who are trying to squeeze as much out of our limited function as we can, lighter components, more durable materials, and customized seating can make all the difference. Maybe someday our medical system will recognize this. Until then, we're going to have to keep fighting for what we need. Getting a Good Setup with a Bad Wheelchair Reimbursement by Seth McBride. In this month's story, I write about the various ways a bad health insurance wheelchair reimbursement systems in the U.S. is broken. And while you may benefit from an ultra-lightweight, high-spec wheelchair like a Panthera X, Apex Carbon, or Tie Light TR, getting an insurance company to pay for one of these can be a tall order. It is undoubtedly worth the battle. But even if your insurance will only cover an aluminum frame wheelchair, there are options and setup tweaks that can help you make the most of it. Center of gravity, the measurement of where your axle sits in relation to the rearmost part of your seat, typically your backrest bars, is often underappreciated in seating clinics. But if you've only ever sat in a wheelchair with conservative therapist-approved CG, you would be amazed at what a difference changing it can make with your push velocity and ride quality. I can't tell you how many inches of CG is optimal, as it varies for everyone. But for reference, my injury is at C7 complete, and I sit with my axle 3.5 inches forward of my backrest bars, which allows me to pop my front end off the ground by just leaning back. On most wheelchairs, including ones with limited adjustability elsewhere, you can typically slide your axle position forward or backward by loosening a couple of hex bolts. Be careful to get the position exactly the same on each side, though, as clamping your camber tube even slightly off from perpendicular can pull your whole frame out of true. The drawback of moving your axle forward is that it makes their chair easier to tip over backwards. The advantages, however, are enormous. For one, sitting further behind your wheels gives you more wheel to push, increasing efficiency and allowing you to get from here to there with fewer repetitions. Second, you have more of your weight on the big rear wheels rather than on the small front casters, which decreases rolling resistance. An aluminum frame chair with an optimized CG is easier to push than a 5-pound carbon fiber frame with your weight over your front casters. Third, sitting with more weight on your rear wheels can reduce the vibrations and improve your ride quality by letting your front casters float over the cracks, bumps, and rough ground. You might feel totally unstable when you first move your axle forward, but once your body recalibrates its balance points, there is a good chance you'll never want to go back. A few months ago, I wrote an article about adjusting your seating position, including front and rear seat height and backrest angle, to maximize stability and increase pushing efficiency. I used to think that highly adjustable wheelchairs were only for newbies. It's true that adjustability has its drawbacks. Adjustable components typically add weight, and over the years they're prone to seize up, rendering them mostly useless. But my most recent wheelchair ordering experience has changed my tune a little. I had multiple chairs worth of experience when I ordered, and the help of two extremely knowledgeable ATPs. But we still got two important measurements just slightly off. It was only because of a manufacturing error that I got a chance at a redo, and the fixes turned a good chair into a great one. Fine-tuning your seating position can make such a big difference in your chair's performance regardless of the frame materials, that unless you know exactly what you want, it's worth considering ordering a chair with high adjustability. Motion Composites makes an aluminum version of its Apex frame, which has fantastic adjustability, including a cool mechanism to bring your caster angle back to neutral after you've changed your front and rear seat height, but still manages to keep its weight in line with other manufacturer models. The important point about adjustability, though, is you have to use it. Give yourself time to get used to a seating position, but don't be afraid to make small tweak after small tweak, even when you think you've got things right. You can always go back if you don't like what you tried, and you never find your perfect position if you don't go looking for it. How you sit in your chair can mitigate some of the drawbacks of aluminum, but there is no getting around the fact, in addition to their weight savings, titanium and carbon fiber are much better at dampening vibrations. In fact, Chromoly steel does a fantastic job at shock absorption, but RGK, a British company, is about the only chair manufacturer I can find making chairs out of this stuff. There are still some options for reducing the rattle of the aluminum framed chair, though. High Mobility's Ethos wheelchair is covered by most insurance companies and has a unique vibration dampening mechanism. The design separates the part of the wheelchair frame that touches the ground from the part that touches your body and connects them with polymer fancy rubber inserts, which stop some of the vibration transfer. The result is a smoother ride without the cost of advanced frame materials or the weight of beefier shock absorbers. Otherwise, the old standby of frog legs front caster forks can take some of the bite out of the rougher roads. Likewise, wide lower pressure tires can make for a smoother ride, but they come with their own drawbacks, like increased rolling resistance and a changed rear seat height. There is no setup that's perfect for everyone, but with a willingness to play around, I hope you can find something that works well for you, even if your insurance doesn't. How to Get Your Old Equipment Running Like New by Bob Vogel. Good wheelchairs don't come cheap, and neither do service visits. Learning how to keep your chair in tip-top shape, including how to make adjustments and fixes when needed, can save you tons of money and spare you the interminable wait for a repair person, all while prolonging the life of your ride. With that in mind, here are three guides, two for manual wheelchair users and one for power chair users, to save you some time and money for taking care of your chair. Tuning Your Manual Chair for Maximum Performance by Bob Vogel. With a little maintenance, a manual chair should retain top performance indefinitely. I have friends that are styling around in chairs that are over 25 years old and still perform like new, thanks to their owner's TLC. In addition to making sure the upholstery, screws, nuts, and bolts stay snug, here are some tips I learned to keep your chair at maximum performance for the long haul. Tires. The easiest and most noticeable way to maximize chair performance is to regularly check your tire's inflation. Underinflated tires are one of the worst ways to undermine your chair's performance. I keep my tires at the maximum suggested pressure, expressed as PSI, and listed on the side of the tire. I prefer a rechargeable automatic pump for inflation because it makes topping off a snap. I use a Campbell Hausfeld CC2300 pump. It's fast, has a built-in pressure gauge, and can fill high-pressure tires. The next tire item to keep an eye on is wear. When the performance-robbing flat spot develops and the middle of a tire starts growing wider, it is time to change your tires. When purchasing replacement tires, be sure to get the proper size tire for your rim. The size should be listed on the side of your tire, either 24 inches, 540, 25 inches, 559, or 26 inches, 590. When ordering tires, I include an extra set of tubes in case of a flat or other problem when removing the old tire. You will need to get a set of tire levers to remove the old tire. I prefer using plastic levers because they don't scratch the rim. I also keep a set of stainless steel levers for removing a stubborn tire. For easier tire mounting, I use a tire bead jack, which easily pulls the new tire bead over the rim. Rear wheel care, spokes, axles, and brakes. Once your tires are properly inflated, the next thing to check is spoke tension. Spokes should feel firm, and any loose spokes should be snugged, something that is easy to do with a spoke wrench. If you notice one or both wheels are out of round, warbling from side to side, it's time to take it to a bike shop and have them trued or straightened, which requires a truing stand. Note, Spinergy wheels require a Spinergy spoke wrench, which comes with a new set of wheels. Replacements are available directly from Spinergy or from Spin Life. The next rear wheel task is keeping your quick release axles clean. Clear the axles with a dry cloth and wrap a cloth around a screwdriver to clean the axle receivers. I find a dry cloth doesn't make my axles and receivers spotless, so I use a light spray of WD-40 let it sit for a minute or two, and then wipe it off, which leaves the axles and receivers spotless. In moist or salt water environments, a thin coat of Teflon-based spray or silicone lubricant spray with Teflon helps keep the corrosion at bay. After the axles, move on to the rear wheel bearings to be sure that they spin freely. Rear wheels use half-inch sealed bearings. I always order 8 bearings at a time because they are the same ones used in the front caster fork stems. Last but not least, check to make sure your wheel locks are snug, usually as simple as finding the right Allen key set. Check your manual to see if you need a metric or an imperial set. Your local bike shop is a great option if you don't feel up for tackling these tasks, or if you want to see them done to learn, said Bob Vogel. I found bike shops are happy to change a tire for a nominal fee while you wait. However, most bike shops don't carry high-pressure tires in wheelchair rim size. So order your tires in advance. Replacing rear wheel bearings is another task I prefer to have the experts at a bike shop handle. Fortunately, they are the least likely bearings to go bad. The front caster fork. The first thing to check here is the area between the caster fork and the wheel, which in my experience has a front power to pull carpet fiber, human hair, and dog fur into its vortex. If it makes its way to the bearings, it can cause them to prematurely fail. The best way to remove bearing crud is with tweezers or a very thin set of needle nose pliers. Between my German Shepherd service dog and my daughter's Australian Shepherd, I find that hair removal is a several times a week task. This is also a good time to be sure caster bolts are snug and to give each one a spin to check the bearings. Most wheelchair caster bearings are 5/16 inch and cost around $5 per bearing. Note, Tylite chairs with single-sided forks use a different size, R6 bearing. 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Pull the wheel off the bearing. Be mindful of the spacers outside the caster wheels, as well as a spacer sleeve in between the bearings. I've lost a few in my early repair days. Bearings generally come out with a couple of taps of a rubber mallet on the end of a straight slot screwdriver placed against the bearing. I use a double-faced soft mallet. 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Dial in your seating position without changing your chair by Seth McBride. The right seating position in a manual wheelchair can make all the difference in your everyday

Changing your seating position can significantly alter pressure distribution. Check your skin religiously whenever you make changes. And if you are at risk of skin breakdown, consulting a physical therapist with an experience in pressure mapping may be a good idea. Changing the front seat height. If you have room to spare between your knees and a typical tabletop, raising your front seat height is worth considering. A discouraging percentage of physical therapists have people sit at a minimum dump. It's usually out of the belief that a flat seat reduces pressure on the sit bones. But what this doesn't take into account is that in real life, someone without strong core muscles who sits in a flat seated chair will likely slouch to maintain balance. This puts extra pressure on the coccyx and can lead to pressure sores. Not having any core, I found that the only way to maintain an upright seating position without falling over my lap every time I tried to move it is to sit with a lot of dump, as in a 4 to 5 inch difference between the front and the rear seat height. One option is to raise the front seat height and put bigger front casters on. My go-to casters are 4 by 1.5 inch soft roll casters. But in my previous chair, I went to 5-inch casters to increase my dump by an inch. Make sure you have clearance for the larger casters to rotate without hitting your feet or the foot plate, and that your fork has room to fit them as well. Websites like SpinLife and DME Hub have soft roll casters starting at about $45 each. Additionally, you can put more spacers, which are found at most hardware stores, under your caster housing to raise your front end up. How much you raise up using spacers depends on the specific model of your chair. If you can't raise it enough using spacers, look online for a taller fork can do the trick. Note, raising the front seat height changes the caster fork angle and can cause caster flutter or sticky spots when turning. The more you raise your seat height, the more noticeable the difference. If your caster fork barrels are adjustable, check them with a pocket level or square to make sure they are at 90 degrees and adjust as needed to keep them in line. Rear height. If you have a chair with an adjustable rear seat height, play with it. Sure, it's nice to be able to reach high cabinets, but in addition to balance and posture benefits, a lower rear seat height, sitting down on your wheels rather than on top of them, can give you better leverage to push your chair. If you have a fixed rear seat height, unfortunately, there aren't many ways to alter it, other than changing your rear wheel size, going from a 25-inch rear to a 24-inch rear wheel only changes your seat height half an inch. But changing your rear wheel size can have another effect on your pushing that's worth considering. If you live in a flat area with little need to push hills on a daily basis, larger wheels like a 26-inch can give you more distance per push, making it quicker and easier to cover distance. If your day-to-day includes lots of hills, going down to a 24-inch could make it a little easier to get up the steep stuff. Personally, I have a good arm strength but live in a hilly area, so 25-inch wheels hit the sweet spot. DIY Ergo. Ergo seating is still fairly uncommon seating setup, where the frame rails extend straight out for 4 to 6 inches before they angle up. This creates a bucket that holds your pelvis in place better than traditional dump. If you're active and don't have core strength, I can't recommend it enough. For a review of what Ergo feels like before you fork over thousands of dollars for a new frame, you can

0: Make a DIY version using a foam wedge under the front of your regular cushion. A few years ago, I made a wedge using strips of gym flooring mats duct taped together, which made it easy to play with dimensions until I found something I liked. If you would prefer a pre-made and less janky looking version, Stimulite sells a 2-inch high wedge cushion for just under $100. Another option is to get a Rojo Quattro cushion, which has 4 air compartments and a valve that lets you seal off airflow between them. Slightly overinflate the cushion and sit down with the valve open. Pull your feet up on a couch, bed, or other high surface, which will put more of your weight on the back of the cushion. Let the compartments adjust, and then while your feet are still up, lock the valve. It may take a few tries to figure out the best amount of air in the cushion. In the end, you should wind up with the rear compartments deflated to your normal Rojo pressure, while the front two compartments will be overinflated, pressing up to the back of your thighs, where you have enough meat to handle the extra pressure. This is similar to what a ride cushion does. Quattros are available from your local DME supplier or on a variety of online retailers. Thank you so much for listening, and we'll continue again next week. I hope you have a safe and well day.
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2: Hello, and welcome to show number 2626 of Eyes on Success, a weekly program empowering the visually impaired with expert advice, personal stories, and the latest in technology and accessibility. I'm Nancy Goodman Torpy.
3: And I'm Pete Torpy.
4: We're constantly innovating at Perkins. It is really fun. It's a great place to be right now. We were back in 1951 when we were innovating. We created the Perkins Brailler. It was exciting. And that excitement really has continued. And the last year, as we have gotten the Bloom ready for market and introduced it, the energy is really high. And we're just really excited to be able to show everybody how and what we've been working on at Perkins and how innovation really goes through everything we do.
3: And we'll hear how the Perkins Brailler, which has been around for a long, long time, now has some new capabilities.
2: It's getting a digital upgrade that will help blind students transition into STEM careers and to access online content. This budget-friendly tool translates mechanical typing into digital text. We'll talk with Kim Charlson and Megan Gagne about how the Braille Bloom brings paper Braille into the modern digital age. But first, for our tip of the week, this week's tip comes from both Kim Charlson and Megan Gagne.
4: The less often that you use your Brailler, the more often it needs to be cleaned. So a clean Brailler is essential for creating good Braille, is essential for the Braille Bloom as well for the translation. So what we've been really trying to let everybody know is how important it is to clean your Brailler. But most people don't realize that if they don't use it, that it's even more so needs to be cleaned. So light to moderate use is cleaning about once a year. Heavy use is cleaning once every other year. And if you're a very heavy user of your Perkins Brailler, meaning you Braille more than an hour a day, then we say you only have to clean it every 3 years.
2: Well, that's very helpful advice for anybody who's using a Perkins Brailler. Thank you.
5: Yes. I would just say that if anybody needs to get their brailers cleaned, there is a page on the Perkins website under the Perkins Solutions page where you would look up for the Braille Bloom and other products that talks about the registered repair technicians around the United States and also many of our international partners as well. So Perkins does repair brailers right here on the Watertown-based campus, but there are repair specialists in almost every state that can help someone get their brailer repaired if they need a part, those kinds of things, as well as tips on how to keep it clean. And one of those tips is certainly putting a brailer cover on it to keep the dust out. That will extend the usability of your Perkins brailer too.
4: That's absolutely right, Kim. And as Kim mentioned, we have a network both around the country and internationally that helps service brailers. We have also started selling, we call it our DIY cleaning kit. So it's the basics of what you need to keep your brailer clean. Each kit will actually clean three brailers or give you three cleanings for one brailer. So that is also on our website. So if anyone is interested in learning how to clean the brailer yourself or find a resource for where to get your brailer cleaned and serviced, all of that is on our website, as Kim mentioned.
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3: Today we have two guests with us, and I thought we'd start out by having Kim introduce herself and tell us a little bit about yourself.
5: Well, thank you. I'm Kim Charlson, and I'm the executive director of the Perkins Braille and Talking Book Library, which is the National Library Service for the Blind and Print Disabled affiliate for Massachusetts, and it's a division of the Perkins School for the Blind. I've been the executive director of the Perkins Library for 25 years, and I have a pretty long career here at Perkins. I've been at Perkins in another capacity as deputy director from 1985 until 2001, and then I became the executive director. So our library serves about 25,000 individuals in several different states, Massachusetts primarily, but we also provide Braille services in Maine, Vermont, New Hampshire, Rhode Island, Washington, D.C., Massachusetts, of course, North Carolina, and Tennessee. So we're kind of a regional East Coast Braille center for helping to get physical Braille out the door and now e-Braille, too.
2: Most of our listeners and most of your clients have visual impairments or other reading disabilities. Do you?
5: I am blind and have been since the age of 11, and I am a Braille reader and a pretty strong advocate for Braille literacy nationally and internationally. I am a member of the World Blind Union World Braille Council, and have been affiliated with the Braille Authority of North America and several different capacities around the promotion and use of Braille.
2: And Megan?
4: Very nice to meet you. Thank you for having me. So I'm Megan Gagne. I'm the Director of Product for Braille Innovation at Perkins, along with Kim. I joined Perkins about a year ago. I am a sighted product developer, but prior to Perkins, I spent about a decade in product development, particularly in consumer electronics. So I joined the Braille Innovation team to think about how we can use technology to advance Braille innovation around the world and really deliver literacy for all.
3: So today we primarily wanted to talk about a new device that you just announced called the Braille Bloom. But for people who may not be familiar with Perkins or maybe just have heard the name but not know exactly what it is, maybe one of you can describe what Perkins is these days.
5: Well, I'll go ahead and start and then let Megan talk about the division that probably most people know the Perkins name for, which is our Perkins Brailler division. So as you probably know, Perkins is a school for the blind. It was founded in 1829 and enrolled its first students in 1832. So we've got a long history and tradition of providing educational services for children who are blind, low vision, or deaf blind and have multiple disabilities. We have an on-campus program with about 185 students on campus. We also have a community program, which is a division with itinerant teachers who work in the community, and they serve about 2,000 students in the greater Massachusetts area and into New Hampshire as well. That is primarily our educational side. We have a transition program, and we also have the CVI Center. CVI is an emerging type of visual impairment that is brain-based. It's the leading cause of blindness in children. Perkins also has an international division that works with ministries of education around the world, training teachers, mainstream classroom teachers, and encouraging and promoting inclusion of students with disabilities in other countries, and that every child has the right to learn. So unfortunately, there are places in the world where those rights for children with disabilities are not as sacred as they are here and promoted as much as they are in the U.S. And so Perkins works with other countries to try to impact policy in ministries of education and government.
3: I actually went to a school for the blind until fifth grade, the Lavelle School for the Blind in New York City. And so I was familiar with Perkins as a school for the blind, but I was really surprised to hear about the outreach of it these days. And I suppose such schools have changed a lot over the years, since when I was young, they didn't mainstream a lot of people who were blind.
5: Yeah. I kind of fall into that same category, Pete, because I went to a residential school for the blind. I was a day student, but through ninth grade, from fourth grade to ninth grade, because the onset of my blindness was around age 11. And then I went to public school and on to college and all that. And it is a little bit different now. We do have academic students, but many of our students have complex disabilities in addition to visual impairments. So some of our programming is more independent living based. Helping people to find their place in the world is one of the phrases that Perkins uses a lot, because it's not always necessarily academic, but there are many, many programs. We still have a well-known music program, chorus, you know, musical instruments, training. We have an adaptive device center, which I'll let Megan speak just briefly about. And as I said earlier, probably the most famous part of Perkins beyond the school is the division that is responsible for the Perkins Brailler.
2: The Perkins Brailler is directly related to what we're going to be talking about today, and it's been around for a really long time, but you've recently implemented a new system that allows it to be a much more powerful object. So can you describe a little bit of the background and current state of the Perkins Brailler?
4: Yeah, absolutely. This is Megan. So the Perkins Brailler was created back in 1951. It is the leading device for a child to learn to read and write Braille around the world. We have just under 500,000 of them internationally, but it is mechanical. It is not connected in any way. It's an analog device. And what we knew and where we were falling short was, how do we use what's available in technology today to allow a Braille learner to stay connected with their education and not sort of be limited by a mechanical device?
2: This mechanical device, it's basically six keys for the six Braille buttons plus a space bar.
4: That's correct. And there's a line in space as well as a backspace.
2: So it allows you to write Braille one copy at a time.
4: Correct. So the Perkins keyboard is known as the six keys as well. And then the Brailler itself has three additional keys, a backspace, an enter, and then a space bar. And so it loads paper like a traditional typewriter does. And that is how a learner would learn to write and read Braille. As they're brailing, the paper feeds through the Brailler until you hit the end of the paper, then you could feed in another page. That is wonderful for someone who's learning to read and write Braille, but it's completely offline. And so when you think about how do we bridge the gap for coding and for STEM careers, the Brailler in its mechanical state couldn't support that. And that's what we were looking to solve, and that's what led us to the Braille Bloom.
2: So for anybody who doesn't know, like me, if you're writing Braille one character at a time or one dot at a time with a slate and stylus, you have to do it backwards because you're pushing dents into the paper and you get the bumps on the other side. With a Perkins Brailler, is it also backwards and then you take it out and read it forwards, or do you actually type the Braille forwards?
5: You definitely type the Braille forward. That was probably the most exciting thing, was not having to punch every dot out like Louis Braille did with the slate and stylus. I mean, that device goes way back.
3: That was a lot of work to do.
5: It certainly was. But the Perkins Brailler, you have the six keys and you press down the dot combinations for any given letter or contraction that you want to write in Braille. And the Perkins Brailler does that.
3: And what's neat is you can immediately read on the Braille paper what you wrote.
5: Exactly. Yes. And there's a bell that rings at the end of the line, just like kind of the old fashioned typewriters used to do. So that's basically how the Brailler works today. And for people that, you know, take notes on paper or label things in their home or that kind of thing, you know, I label things in my kitchen sometimes.
3: And of course, school children can write an entire composition, not just short notes. It's really good for writing almost anything.
5: Absolutely.
3: And now your Braille Bloom has come up with a new way of using the standard Perkins Brailler. Tell us about that.
4: That's right. The Braille Bloom is a new device that brings Braille to life on the screen immediately. So what happens is we connect it to the bottom of the Perkins Brailler that you already have. Whether the Brailler was manufactured in 1951 or is manufactured in 2026, the Braille Bloom will connect to the bottom of it. It will then allow the Brailler to connect to the internet. And so it acts as a keyboard for the Brailler to the connected computer. So if we think about it, we had the Brailler that I've had for 20 years. I connect the Bloom to the bottom of the Brailler, pair it to my computer or my phone. And now as I Braille on my Brailler, it will still output the tactile Braille and the paper that's fed into the Brailler. But at the same time, it will translate that Braille to English text on my computer or phone, whatever I've connected to. So what we have now allowed this to do is immediately produce both English text and Braille, which allows somebody to take their Braille into the connected world.
2: So just to clarify, basically the Bloom intercepts the keystrokes that you're doing on the Perkins Brailler and converts that into probably an ASCII signal and sends that off to the connected device. And so you still get the raised Braille on paper directly from the mechanical device, but then because the Bloom has intercepted that path, it can also send the text as text, not as Braille.
4: That's exactly correct. And the reason we can do that is because of our onboard translator. So we created on the Bloom that translating device that you just talked about, Nancy, which intercepts those keystrokes from the Brailler. On the Bloom itself, we handle the translation and then we send it over to the connected device. That allows us to ensure that the translation is completely accurate, that we're producing good Braille, that we can keep up with the speed of the Brailler. It doesn't matter if you are Brailing slow or you are speed Brailing, we can capture all of them, do the translation, and then send it over. And that is really the heart of the device and where we've put all of the Perkins expertise into it in our years of understanding how to read and write and teach Braille.
3: And essentially then you can have your Perkins Brailler replace a QWERTY keyboard for people who are more comfortable typing in Braille and actually reading what they're writing as they type. And you had a very clever way of doing this technically. Can you describe that? Connecting a mechanical device to make digital signals is a little tricky.
4: It is tricky. It's taken us nearly 10 years to do it because we wanted to ensure that we never jeopardize quality. So everything that we did was the highest quality possible coming out of Perkins. And so the way it will work is it literally clips on. You remove the bottom board of the Brailler. If you have a Perkins Brailler that's completely mechanical, there's a very strong piece of cardboard on the bottom of the Brailler with 11 screws. When you remove those screws, you then can put the Brailler directly on top of the Bloom. There's four clips in the back of the Bloom that clip it into place and two in the front. And the Bloom now becomes the bottom board of the Brailler. So you can carry it around with you as you like. And because we can align it perfectly, the way that the Bloom works and how it captures those keystrokes is on the downstrike of the key on the Brailler, we can capture what you have just typed. We can capture if it's in contracted or in uncontracted Braille. The user can decide which one they would like to Braille in, and then we can handle that connection and send it to the device. And the piece that we were really concerned about as well is, how do we want to allow the user to connect their Brailler to another device, a computer or a phone? So we support both Bluetooth as well as a USB connection. So whether you're a teacher in a classroom and you want to quickly plug in a USB cable to the Bloom and then to the tablet, or you'd like to be able to Bluetooth so that there's a child who's sitting at their desk and they can Bluetooth to your tablet that's sitting on your desk across the room, as they're Brailling, you will see the English text come through on your tablet. Or if you're a parent at home, you want to Bluetooth pair your phone to your child's Bloom so you can help them with their homework. As they're Brailling their homework, you can see the text coming through on your phone. So we really wanted to empower the user to select however they want to do it, whatever works best for them in that moment. And all they have to do is clip the Bloom to the bottom of their Brailler.
3: So this is totally installable by the user, and you don't have to take it to any kind of repair center or anything. This is very easy, right?
4: That's correct. But I will tell you, as a product person, I want to understand that there's a disclaimer that it's easy for me to say it's easy. So we went through many, many hours of testing, and Kim was so gracious to give us her time and help us ensure that the product we're putting out was great. So I'm actually going to hand over to Kim to talk through the installation as a user.
5: Absolutely. Thanks. Megan described a little bit about the board, and one thing I can tell you is the feel of the board and the quality of the board is solid. It's smooth, it's metal, it's sturdy. You get an immediate sense from it of, wow, this feels really solid. So when you clip your Brailler onto the Bloom after you've removed the cardboard bottom and the 11 screws, it slides into the clips in the back and kind of snaps in. It's very sturdy connection. There's an on-off switch on the side. There's a USB port for charging because it has a battery, or it can run on electricity. And it also has a switch that can switch the Bloom from uncontracted grade 1 Braille to contracted or grade 2 Braille. So you can write on the Perkins Brailler in whichever code you're most comfortable with. If you've only learned the alphabet at this point and your numbers, there's a setting for grade 1 uncontracted as well. The other thing that I think is just phenomenal is I have an iPhone, and there are devices that pair nicely with your iPhone or your tablet or your Android phone. And there's devices that you like kind of fight with the phone to get it to pair. It's not always a really smooth, seamless connection. And the Bloom, when you go to Bluetooth in your device, it connects so smoothly and so quickly. I was really impressed with that. I said, this is one of the best features, is that it just connects to your Bluetooth device and you don't have to struggle. You don't have to fuss. It just sees it and connects, and it does it just amazingly well. And that really impressed me as I was doing the testing.
3: So you might use this in conjunction with a standard QWERTY keyboard.
4: You could. The Bloom will work with the screen readers enabled on the connected device. So the idea is to give and enable the user a low-tech option to find the easiest way possible to type their Braille and navigate on their connected device. And so if you have a screen reader or a functionality enabled on your computer or on your phone, the Bloom will work seamlessly with that. The idea for us here was really about enabling the Perkins Braillers that already exist around the world today, those 500,000 or so that we talked about, with a low-tech solution without requiring that user to pay thousands to get a new device, or in a lot of situations also learn new technology. There's an emotional burden that comes with that. And so we wanted to try to provide a solution that didn't put that burden on the user.
5: In some of the testing that I've been doing with the Bloom, we did things like go into Google Docs and have the student, or myself in the case of testing, write with our Brailler and create like a letter that you wanted to write a letter or write a document. That could be done with a parent sitting beside you, or a teacher, or a rehab teacher, because it can be used by adults as well. Or the other thing that I found it very useful and good at was completing a form online. Sometimes people get frustrated with the little tiny iPhone or tablet-based touch keyboard, and they just would prefer to use something they're more comfortable with as a data entry method. And the Bloom does that. You have to interface between your device and the keyboard. So there is that collaboration between the Bluetooth device and the Perkins Brailler, but it sometimes can make just doing a task that was challenging for some reason, if you were trying to do it exclusively with your phone, a lot easier. You know, it's a Braille keyboard, basically, is what I tend to tell people, using the familiar Perkins Brailler as your input method.
3: Well, and that's an interesting way of describing it. I often take a Bluetooth keyboard with me when we travel on vacation instead of taking my whole computer, and I have my Bluetooth keyboard and my iPhone. But I don't do all the operations on my keyboard. I swipe around on the iPhone with my finger, I get into an edit field, and then I start typing with my Bluetooth keyboard. So it is kind of a mixed interface.
5: Exactly. It's the same principle as doing exactly what you have done, but for people who are more comfortable in the Braille input world, either they've had a note taker for a while and they're branching out, or we found a lot of interest from the deafblind community, a community that relies pretty heavily on Braille, being very interested in using a Braille input method to communicate online.
3: We talked about the Perkins Brailler in this mode replacing an ordinary keyboard, and we talked about also connecting it to a computer. And I was wondering, is there a method of implementing special keys like the function keys or control key and things like that?
4: That's a great question. Today, no. So today, the Bloom will take the keys that are available on the Brailler, and that's what it will convert. The reason for that is we wanted to handle all the translation on the board, as I talked about before, for quality. So because we can handle all that translation directly on the Bloom, we allow the user to use their Brailler as a keyboard with whatever program they want to use. They don't have to go and navigate to an online translator in order for the translation to work. They can connect their Brailler to the Bloom and then send an email, navigate a web page, open a Google Doc to collaborate with others. Whichever program or platform they want, it will just work because we can handle that translation on board. If we had relied on an open source online translator, which would have allowed a little bit more flexibility, to your point, Peter, potentially on adding additional keys, we would not be able to allow the user to use whichever program they want. They would instead have to go copy and paste into the translator out of that into another form. And that's what we wanted to ensure we avoided, to make it as seamless as possible.
3: Well, that's a clever way of expanding the utility of the many Perkins Braillers that are around.
4: Thank you. Yeah, we're very proud of it. As I mentioned before, this has been a project that has been worked on for years at Perkins, and it is really a testament of love by the Perkins experts, by folks like Kim, who have been here for so long and have really been able to ensure that everything that we've done for this product is of the utmost quality. So I appreciate, and I know the whole team does, your take on that.
2: This is really exciting. Can you remind our listeners of what this new interface is called and tell them where they can get one?
4: Yeah, absolutely. So this is the Perkins Braille Bloom. We just launched into the market, and we're really excited about it. You can buy it directly from Perkins. So if you go to perkins.org/bloom, you will be able to get right to the page to buy the Bloom. You can watch some product videos there to learn more about it. We have both written and video testimonials and instructions. And we're always here as well to answer any questions. You can reach us at the solutions@perkins.org inbox. I will be reading those, so you'll be able to get right at me, and we can always answer any questions that you might have.
2: Do you have a phone number people could use?
4: So the phone number for us is 617-972-7309.
2: And for people who prefer social media, do you have a social media presence?
4: We do. We are at Perkins Vision on Instagram. We are also on LinkedIn.
3: Where is this device available?
4: It is available in the United States directly from the Perkins website, theperkins.org/bloom. We are also selling through our reseller network internationally. That will soon be available. We are selling in Canada right now, And we hope to be selling in around the world very, very soon.
3: If you missed any of that information in the audio portion of the show, you can find it in the show notes for episode 2626. Be sure to check out those show notes. They can be very useful.
2: And if you'd like to hear an opinion about the show notes that isn't from us, here's Kim from Perkins.
5: And your show notes are fabulous.
3: Oh, great. Someone uses them. You never really know.
5: Keep up the great work with those. And I mean, they're just such a great resource, even for me, sometimes answering reference questions here at the library. Somebody will say, you know, I'm interested in woodworking as a blind person, but I didn't think I could do it. Well, one of the things I think of is like Eyes on Success show notes. I bet I can search for woodworking or carpentry and I'll find a podcast and I can share the link. And it's just really helpful when people can hear that there's somebody out there already doing something.
3: Oh, good.
2: That's it for today's show. Next week on Eyes on Success, we'll be talking about enriching the accessible classroom using 3D printers. Braille transcriber and paraeducator Stephen Bateman launched Voyager's Creations to produce affordable tactile tools for his blind students. We'll talk with Stephen about his custom designs, which include Perkins Brailler key extensions to make typing easier, crayon holders labeled in Braille, 3D maps, and other 3D printed high contrast and or tactile models.
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7: 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Obituaries: All Antoinette M. Vaughn on June 21, 1935. July 12, 2026. Antoinette Vaughn was born on June 21, 1935 in Armagh, province of Quebec, Canada. She was the sixth of 13 children born to Georges Langlois and Marie Caudron. Her siblings are Jeanette, Cecile, Leopold, Georges Neri, Aline, Oscar, André, Madeleine, Lucien, Benoit, Alphonse, and Marcel. She immigrated to the United States in 1955 to work as a candy dipper in her aunt's chocolate candy store, Bruno Chocolate Factory in F.T. Pierce, Florida. She met her husband Ovid J. Vaughn there in 1957 and together raised three children, Dominic, M.J. Murray, Madeleine, and Ovid Jr., D. 1983. She has three grandchildren, Christine Medasek, Louis Medasek, Nicholas Murray Vaughn, Madhurasundararajan, and Abigail Murray Vaughn. She has three great-grandchildren, Zachary Hurlong, Jonathan Hurlong, and Neil Sundararajan. Among her greatest joys was celebrating Christmas. For decades she created memorable Christmas Eve celebrations with a very decorated house in the French-Canadian tradition with wonderful food and desserts, especially pies, singing, guaranteed laughter, and presents for every single person who came. Receiving people in hospitality was one of her deep values. For many years she was widely known for making the finest orange juice in the region. She was like a wine connoisseur who could blend varieties of oranges to the best the juice could be. She made beautiful quilts and even won a grand champion for one at the 4-H County Fair. A spirit of joy and laughter was the most prominent theme of her life. She was known for countless practical jokes and playful times with water balloons and water guns, orchestrating the most playful times with children and adults alike. She loved dogs, birds, and the simple country life. She often said being a mother and a grandmother was the greatest joy in her life. In lieu of flowers, donations may be made to St. Mark's Catholic Church, John Carroll High School, St. Anastasia Catholic School, or Treasure Coast Hospice. A visitation will be held at Hazley Funeral Home in Fort Pierce on Thursday, July 16, 2026 from 5 p.m. to 7 p.m. and a Mass of Christian Burial will be held on Friday, July 17, 2026 at 10 a.m. at St. Mark the Evangelist Catholic Church, 1924 Zephyr Avenue, Fort Pierce, Florida, 34982, with burial at Hillcrest Memorial Gardens to follow. An online guest book may be signed at www.hazleyfuneralhome.com, posted online on July 13, 2026, published in Treasure Coast. Betty B. Akins. Betty B. Akins was born in 1932, at home, in Bullock County, Georgia. She was the daughter of Pleasant B. and Daisy Brannan and the youngest of the 14 children. After graduating from Statesboro High School, she attended Georgia Southern College, graduating in 1953. She spent her first year teaching in Vidalia, Georgia, and was married to Jones Akins in January 1954. They moved to Fort Pierce, Florida in 1956, where she taught elementary school for 30 years, first at Fairlawn Elementary, then C.A. Moore Elementary, and then at Lawnwood Elementary, retiring in 1986. She became a member of Alpha Delta Kappa, Honorary Teachers Sorority in 1959, and was active for over 60 years. She loved bridge and started playing in college and played into her 90s. Mrs. Akins was a member of First Baptist Church, Fort Pierce, for over 60 years. She is predeceased by Jones Akins, her beloved husband, and survived by numerous nieces and nephews. A special thank you to the aides that assisted her over the past 2 years, and especially to Nicole McDonald, who provided Betty with special care over the last year. In lieu of flowers, please give to your favorite charity or to Bethlehem Primitive Baptist Church, C/O James Deal, 210 Jonathan Road, Statesboro, Georgia, 30458. Visitation will be held at Hazley Funeral Home, Fort Pierce, from 1 to 3 p.m. on Wednesday, July 15, 2026, with burial to follow at 3:30 p.m. at White City Cemetery. An online guest book may be signed at www.hazleyfuneralhome.com, posted online on July 13, 2026, published in Treasure Coast. Brenda Jones. Brenda Jones went to be with her Lord and Savior on Sunday, June 28, 2026. Brenda was a woman of deep faith who loved the Lord and cherished her family. She devoted over 30 years of service to the United States Department of Agriculture, USDA, and spent 9 years as a school teacher, touching the lives of many students through her dedication and compassion. In her free time, Brenda enjoyed traveling and searching for treasures at garage sales. She is survived by her son, Ben, Darlene, Kim Briel III, daughter, Beverly Kim Briel, grandchildren, Ben, Sam, Kim Briel IV and Tabitha Kim Briel, great-grandchildren, Makayla Kim Briel, Bryn Kim Briel, and Maybelle Kim Briel, brother, Gary, Mary, Eves, significant other, Austin Matthew, as well as many beloved cousins and friends. She was preceded in death by her husband, W.F. Jones. A visitation will be held on Friday, July 17, 2026 from 10 to 11 a.m. with a memorial service to follow at 11 a.m. at Hazley Funeral Home, Fort Pierce. An online guest book may be signed at www.hazleyfuneralhome.com, posted online on July 9, 2026, published in Treasure Coast. Conrad Robert Osborne, 78, passed away July 7, 2026. 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Posted online on July 9, 2026, published in Treasure Coast. Helga Rinesmith. Helga passed away peacefully on July 2, 2026, with her family around her at the age of 92. Visit NeptuneZosietti.com for a detailed obituary. Posted online on July 17, 2026, published in Treasure Coast. Judy N. Gardner, 87, passed away July 2, 2026. 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Services on July 28, 11:30 a.m. at Gator Trace Country Club. Posted online on July 14, 2026, published in Treasure Coast. Kevin O'Malley. Kevin O'Malley, 50, the eldest son of Annette and Peter O'Malley, passed away from complications of sepsis on June 30, 2026 at Serenity House in Santa Barbara, CA. As a third generation of the O'Malley family involved in Major League Baseball, Kevin spent 1997 working for the Los Angeles Dodgers during spring training at world-famous Dodgertown, Vero Beach, Florida. He also was in charge of sales and marketing that summer for the Florida State League Single-A Vero Beach Dodgers season. In 1996, he was a coach for the Dodgers' Great Falls, Montana Single-A farm team. His grandfather Walter, the Baseball Hall of Fame member, and his father Peter, president of the Dodgers, 1970-1998, owned the Dodgers for 50 years. In 1953, Walter built Holman Stadium working with Bud Holman and local contractors. When Holman Stadium opened, Walter named it for board of director and longtime friend Holman, inscribing on its dedication bronze plaque to honor Bud L. Holman of the friendly city of Vero Beach. In 1964, Walter purchased from the city of Vero Beach the Dodgertown land, which was the site of the U.S. Naval Air Station in World War II. He and his son Peter then were responsible for modernizing the training site. The Dodgertown property is currently the centerpiece of the Jackie Robinson Training Complex, owned and operated by Major League Baseball. Kevin said of his time in Vero Beach, "I'm having a great time, just working at Dodgertown. I've come down here almost every year for spring training. Before I was just a fan, now I'm on the other side and I get a chance to see how everything is put together. I'm here because I love baseball." In 1998, O'Malley and Tom Seidler, his cousin and business partner, were co-founders and owners of Top of the Third Incorporated, which owned and operated minor league baseball Stockton Mudville 9 and the Visalia Rawhide. In 2012, Kevin became part owner of the San Diego Padres for more than a decade along with the Seidler and O'Malley families. For Thanksgiving 2015, the Seidlers and O'Malleys enjoyed a large family reunion at historic Dodgertown, Vero Beach, and dinner at McKee Botanical Garden around the iconic 35-foot, one-piece mahogany table. In 2004, Kevin married Allison Gelb and the couple has four children, Grace, Brendan, Brooke, and Margaret. Kevin was predeceased by his mother Annette on July 19, 2023 and his aunt Terry O'Malley Seidler on December 18, 2025. He is survived by his father Peter, sister Catherine, and brother Brian, as well as many cousins, nephews, and nieces. Funeral services are pending. Posted online on July 6, 2026, published in Treasure Coast. Mary Jean Martin. It is with profound sadness that the family of Mary Jean R. Martin, née Bueller, 98, announces her passing on April 30, 18, 2026 at the VNA Hospice House in Vero Beach, Florida. Prior to her death, she was a resident of the Willowbrook Court Skilled Nursing Facility at the Axe Indian River Estates community for 6 years. Jean was the heart of our family. Her love for us was unconditional, her concern for our well-being was ever present. As her family grew to include grand and great-grandchildren in multiple states, she strove to keep up with the details of everyone's lives. Although her loss is deeply felt, her devotion to her family was life-changing for us all and is an important part of her legacy. She was predeceased, heartbreakingly in 2020, by the love of her life and husband of nearly 69 years, John Jack M. Martin. She is survived by her devoted family, sons Michael, Jennifer, of Vienna, Virginia, and Kenny, Barbaran, of Knoxville, Tennessee, and daughters Elaine Teak Ryan, Armin, of Ramsey, New Jersey, and Kathy Martin of Vero Beach, Florida. She was the proud Nana and Grandma of Jeffrey, Christine Ballin, and Timothy, Lisa Weckstein, Martin, Joseph, Shelby, Alexander, and Daniel Teak Ryan, and Shane, Kelly, Reagan, Michael Techiera, and Bryn Martin. Since 2019, Jean delighted in the births of her 6 great-grandchildren, Edward, Madeleine, Audrey, Alice, Walter, and Henry. In addition, she was honored to be step-grandmother to 5 grand and 7 great-grandchildren. Jean is also survived by her younger sister, Carol, Lawrence, Thomas of Pittsburgh, PA. Her parents, Mary and Eugene Bueller, and younger siblings Shirley, Paul, and Patricia, all of Pittsburgh, predeceased her. Jean was born on July 17, 1927 in Pittsburgh, PA, where she was raised. During her high school years, she was known for her love of all sports, especially bowling and basketball, her sewing skills, and her artistic ability, all of which she continued to demonstrate throughout her life. After graduating high school, she worked at the Hospital Service Association of Pittsburgh. Although Jean grew up a mere 3 miles from Jack in Pittsburgh and their families knew one another, it wasn't until 1948 that they met at a church dance. After a 3-year courtship, they married in 1951. In 1959, Jack's management career with UPS called for their relocation to the NYC metropolitan area. There they settled into the New Jersey suburb of Dumont, where they raised their 4 children. Jean was a homemaker and she enabled her family to thrive through her multiple full-time roles including wife, mother, advisor, bookkeeper, referee, coach, hostess, volunteer, and handywoman. At St. Mary's Catholic Church, she was a member of the Altar and Rosary Society and Cursillo groups and a Eucharistic minister. She was also a member of the local women's club. Upon Jack's retirement in 1986, they relocated to Tobyhanna, PA, where they attended St. Anne's Catholic Church and were members of the Pocono Farms Country Club. For over 25 years, they also spent some of the winter months on their favorite island, Barbados, where they developed many wonderful, lasting friendships. In 1998, Jean and Jack bought their home in the Bent Pine Golf Club community in Vero Beach, Florida, where they enjoyed many fun years as golf and social members. During that time, they were parishioners of St. Helen Catholic Church. In 2011, they quit the snowbird life to live in Vero Beach full-time. In 2017, they relocated to the Indian River Estates Axe Retirement Community in Vero and became parishioners of St. John of the Cross Catholic Church. Over the years, they enjoyed and generously supported the theater, symphony, art museum, and a variety of charitable causes in Vero Beach. In retirement, Jean and Jack enjoyed traveling the U.S. and the world, enjoying wonderful adventures and making new friends along the way. They passed on their love of travel to their grandchildren by accompanying them on trips to Alaska and Europe. Jean enjoyed painting, sewing, crafting, swimming, tennis, golf, and some cross-country skiing in her retirement years. She loved to play mahjong and various card games. Jean was smart and resourceful, kind, considerate, and emphatically fair. She was known, even in her high school days, for being a genuine friend. She didn't like being the center of attention, but she did love when friends at Indian River Estates complimented her beautiful white hair. She had a quick wit and great sense of humor, which were still evident in her 98th year. Although her passing leaves us grieving, we are comforted knowing that Jean and Jack are now reunited and still loving and watching over their family from an even better vantage point. Cremation was provided by Thomas S. Lowther Funeral Home and AMP Crematory in Vero Beach, Florida. A joint funeral mass will be celebrated for Jean and Jack at 10 a.m. on September 26, 2026 at St. Philip Catholic Church in Pittsburgh, the same church in which they were married 75 years ago. It will be followed by interment in Resurrection Cemetery and a family celebration of life. Funeral services will be provided by the Safransky/Everline Funeral Home of Carnegie, PA. Donations in Jean's memory can be made to the Axe Legacy Foundation, 2250 Indian Creek Boulevard, West Vero Beach, Florida, 32966, with the memo for Samaritan Fund in memory of Mary Jean Martin. Arrangements are by Thomas S. Lowther Funeral Home and AMP Crematory, Vero Beach. An online guest book is available at www.lowtherfamily.com, posted online on July 16, 2026, published in Treasure Coast. Michael Gorelski, 65, passed away July 10, 2026. 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Posted online on July 16, 2026, published in Treasure Coast. Peter William Crane. Peter William Crane, 88, of Boynton Beach, Florida, passed away peacefully on July 9, 2026. Born in New Rochelle, New York, he proudly served in the National Guard and enjoyed a career in information technology. He is survived by his partner in crime, Jean Crane, three daughters, sister, grandchildren, great-grandchildren, extended family, and friends. To leave a condolence and view the full obituary, please visit www.scobbycombsbowdenfuneralhome.com. Posted online on July 15, 2026, published in Treasure Coast. Robert M. Ferguson, 89, passed away July 14, 2026. 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Posted online on July 15, 2026, published in Treasure Coast. Stanley D. Klein, 88, passed away July 7, 2026. 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Posted online on July 8, 2026, published in Treasure Coast. Stanley Klein. Stanley D. Klein passed away on July 7, 2026 at age 88. He was born in New York and lived a life marked by hard work and devotion to family. A proud veteran, Stanley served his country in the U.S. Navy on the USS Tarawa from 1956 to 1958 during the Suez Canal crisis and in the Navy Reserves until 1962. His sense of duty went beyond military service as he gave his time and energy as a volunteer firefighter in New York. He built a remarkable career through determination and an unwavering work ethic and an entrepreneurial and ambitious spirit which was born out of a desire to provide for his family. He was a member of the AFL/CIO in the sand and gravel industry in New York. After relocating to FL, he became a member of the Teamsters Union and worked in the concrete industry. He later founded Weatherby Nursery in Fort Pierce and operated the Red Barn, a produce and fresh food market in Fort Pierce. He also owned and operated SK Landscaping and Lawn Maintenance along with a tree farm and other nurseries in PSL. He was a charter member of the PSL Moose, received a PSL Police Department Civic Award, sponsored a Little League team, was honored by a Certificate of Appreciation from the Masons and was a member of the PSL Chamber of Commerce. Stanley was highly regarded in the community because of his strong presence and his unabashed fearlessness. His children remember him as an authority figure whose main job was protector and provider. He brought great comfort and a sense of security to them as children and friendship when they became adults. He was considered the best dad ever and the best papa ever. Stanley enjoyed boating, golfing, yard work followed by a beer in the pool, visiting family, movies, and dining out. These simple pleasures were made richer by the people he shared them with. he is survived by his beloved wife of 65 years, Susan, and his five children, Stephen, Elizabeth, Joseph, Anne, Deirdre, and grandchildren, Alyssa, Michelle, Sarah, Michael, Sophia, Juliet, Alec, and Kate, and great-grandchild Remy, and many in-laws, nieces, nephews, and cousins. He was preceded in death by his parents Stephen and Alice Klein and his sisters Johanna Lazuaki and Debbie Klein. The full obituary can be found at www.yatesfuneralhome.com, posted online on July 13, 2026, published in Treasure Coast. Sue Ellen Marie Labe, 63, passed away July 9.

Vera married NFL trailblazer Robert "Bob" Mann of the Detroit Lions and the Green Bay Packers and settled in Detroit. Bob became a successful defense attorney. Vera did charity work, as YWCA board chairman, president of Episcopal Church Women, and event organizer with the National Association of Bench and Bar Spouses. In St. Lucie, West Florida, where she and Bob were snowbirds, Vera supported causes such as the Avenue D Boys Choir, the Highwaymen, Pace Center for Girls, Church Women United. She taught aqua aerobics and sang with the F.T. Pierce Jazz and Blues Society Band. Recently, Vera moved to California near daughters Marilyn and Marjorie and son-in-law Leon Geisberg. In heaven, Vera reunites with husband Bob, parents Verlin and Vera, sisters Gloria and Nedra, and their husbands. Memorial services will be held July 25 at St. Simon's Episcopal Church, Fort Pierce, Florida. For full obituary, https://www.adobecreekfuneralhome.com/obituary/vera-man posted online on July 9, 2026, published in Treasure Coast Indian River Online. 6 Florida cities in top 10 cities to move. 1 On Treasure Coast, Vero Beach was number 6 on a list of top 10 cities to move to in 2026, according to a report by Move Buddha. The report analyzed 97,706 relocation searches made through Move Buddha's moving cost calculator during the first half of 2026 to find where people are most interested in moving this year. Florida was number 3 on the top 10 list of states people are moving to in 2026, and had 6 cities in the top 10 cities to move to in 2026. Vero Beach's in-to-out move ratio is 262 to 100, or 2.62 moves in for every move out. Olivia Franklin is TC Palms' trending reporter. You can contact her at olivia.franklin@tcpalm.com, 317-627-8048, or follow her on X at @liv_5. Florida restaurants on A1A offer subs, pizza, seafood, coastal fare before Vero Beach's North A1A became defined by its high-end gated neighborhoods. It was home to foundational historical moments that left a lasting footprint on the area. South of Sebastian Inlet State Park is the McLarty Treasure Museum, which details the story of the 1715 Spanish treasure fleet, whose 11 ships sank close to shore during a hurricane. The museum sits on part of the former site of the Survivors and Salvagers Camp, 1715 Fleet. The area also includes the nation's first national wildlife refuge, the Pelican Island National Wildlife Refuge. The refuge is on the historic Jungle Trail, an unpaved road built in the 1920s for the Barrier Island citrus growers. Before modern residential development, Orchid Island was famous for producing world-renowned Indian River grapefruit since the area's alkaline seashell soil helped grow exceptionally sweet fruit. Here are the restaurants on North A1A in Vero Beach, roughly defined as the area between Live Oak Road and the Indian River/Brevard County line. The bright turquoise building housing a deli, convenience store, and beach rental business was built in 1979. It is owned and operated by Trang Don. 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It has a classic old Florida beach joint atmosphere with painted picnic tables outside shaded by sea grapes. 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Jay and Joan McLaughlin, who previously owned Station 49 in Vero Beach and Palm Bay, opened their first Citron Bistro in the Village Shops of Vero Beach.

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Menu items include buffalo chicken pizza, chicken parm pizza, prosciutto and arugula pizza, ricotta and mozzarella calzone, white broccoli pizza, chicken and broccoli stromboli, prosciutto and mozzarella sub, meatball parmigiana sub and limoncello mascarpone cake. 4809 State Road A1A, Vero Beach, 772-492-8351. Website: The city-owned Beachfront Grill has a long history, starting with its first lease in 1978 to John and Rebecca Whitford. Ernie Turco then ran it from 1980 to 91 as Seaburger. In 1992, Rudy Kuhlenberg, his son and his son's wife ran it as the Seaside Grill. The Kuhlenberg family retired in 2022 after running the staple restaurant for 30 years. In 2023, Anderson Studebaker and Wylon Wong reopened the grill after a month of renovations. Set just off the boardwalk at JC Beach, it offers a fresh, coastal chic atmosphere with indoor and outdoor dining. The menu features grouper bites, Philly cheesesteak egg rolls, coconut shrimp tacos, a watermelon avocado salad, Cuban sandwich, chicken bacon ranch wrap, Cajun chicken pasta and Tuscan chicken. Disney's Vero Beach Resort was the first timeshare development for Disney that was built away from the Orlando-themed parks, opening in 1995. Since then, it has seen numerous refurbishments, including in 2017 when it added the new Wind and Amp, Waves restaurant, an outdoor bar and lounge and expanded environmental programs dedicated to sea turtle conservation. The Aerie restaurant recalls a captivating coastal bistro, complete with nautical-inspired decor and an on-stage kitchen with an oak-fired brick oven. It serves American fare with a focus on fresh Florida seafood and locally sourced produce. Along with the restaurant, there is a second-floor lounge, the Green Cabin Room, which provides an intimate, coastal lounge and wooden deck balcony where cocktails, specialty coffees, and desserts can be enjoyed. Menu items include blue crab and sweet corn fritters, wood-fired mussels, Mediterranean pork tenderloin, Oscar-style fish, saiapino, an scented broth and assorted seafood with grilled sourdough, and bananas Foster bread pudding. Eve Pierpont is TC Palm's freelance food writer. 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Florida's deadliest counties for motorcyclists, two on Treasure Coast, Martin and St. Lucie County, are among the 30 deadliest counties in Florida for motorcycle riders, according to Andrew Pickett Law. The personal injury law firm analyzed fatal crash records from the National Highway Traffic Safety Administration Fatality Analysis Reporting System from 2015 to 2024. Two highways on the Treasure Coast recently ranked among the deadliest roads in the United States for motorcycle riders. St. Lucie County has more recorded motorcyclist fatalities, but the number of fatalities per 10K residents is lower than Martin County's, which is why it is lower on the list. Indian River County was not included in the top 30 list. Olivia Franklin is TC Palm's trending reporter. You can contact her at olivia.franklin@tcpalm.com, 317-627-8048 or follow her on X @live_5. Hoa Q and Amp,
Can a board member cancel a motion that was passed? Editor's note, attorneys at GUD, Deboist and AMP, cross-respond to questions about Florida Community Association law. With offices in Naples, Fort Myers, Coral Gables, Boca Raton, and Pensacola, the firm represents community associations throughout Florida and focuses on condominium and homeowner association law, real estate law, litigation, estate planning, and business law. Martin Online Florida Waterfront Seafood Restaurant not closing despite rumor it's business as usual at all 8 Kyle G. restaurants on the Treasure Coast, despite a rumor to the contrary, owner Kyle Green told TC Palm on July 16. Green does not plan to close any restaurants for any reason, including as rumor has it because of the death of Bob Eustace, who owned the property where Kyle G's Prime Seafood and AMP Steaks is on A1A in Jensen Beach. Eustace, whose family still owns the property, died over a year ago, on May 16, 2025. The Eustace Mansion on A1A is famous for its Christmas lights display, which Elsa Eustace cancelled in 2025 because of her husband's death. In February, Green closed Stewart Fish Grill, which he opened in March 2025 in the Plantation Plaza Strip Mall near Stewart Bowl, at 1624 Southeast Federal Highway. It was a tough location where the season never really kicked in, Green said. In the same location, Green took over the part Greek, part Italian Nostalgia Greek Italian Causina in June 2023 after Tom Bornes originally opened it in 2019. These Kyle G restaurants remain open with no plans to close, he said. 2025, opened in the shops at the heart of tradition, 10200 Southwest Discovery Way Port St. Lucie 2024, opened at 10228 Southwest Meeting Street Port St. Lucie 2023, opened in August 2023 at 10867 South Ocean Drive Jensen Beach 2023, opened in February 2023 at 301 South Colorado Avenue Stewart 2021, opened in May 2021 at 1724 St. Lucie West Boulevard, Port St. Lucie 2020, opened in November 2020 at 848 Southeast Becker Road Port St. Lucie 2017, opened in September 2017 at 10900 South Ocean Drive Jensen Beach Cheryl Smith is a TC Palm editor who can be contacted at cheryl.smith@tcpalm.com. Real Estate Online spacious Navarre home has pool living, modern upgrades hot property editors note, Home of the Week is a paid sponsorship and prints in our Friday real estate section. Located in a premier Soundside community, this grand 3-bedroom, 3-bath, 2-full, 1/2, home features nearly 2,500 square feet of living space in a split floor plan. A spacious living area, an open kitchen, a formal dining space, a screen-enclosed swimming pool, and a private backyard work in tandem to create your private retreat. Though the home was constructed in 1995, it has seen a bevy of recent updates, including a new roof, a new air conditioner, quartz countertops, premium flooring, and sleek fixtures. Arriving at the home, you're greeted with lush greenery, meticulous landscaping and towering palm trees. There is ample driveway parking for guests while homeowners take advantage of the expansive four-car garage. Realtor Lynn Peters says that upon stepping inside, you'll experience an inviting, airy, open-concept split floor plan characterized by soaring ceilings and AMP, an abundance of natural light, designed for entertaining and AMP gatherings. The open living space includes an elegant fireplace and is open to the kitchen, where home chefs will create culinary masterpieces. Bar seating is perfect for quick meals or conversing with the chef, while a formal dining space overlooks the front lawn, and a more casual dining area overlooks the swimming pool. Step directly from the living area onto the screen-enclosed lanai and pool deck, where you can enjoy meals al fresco and gatherings that span indoors and outdoors with ease. Additionally, with a dedicated pool, shower and bathroom, it adds to the luxurious atmosphere. The main suite features a sitting room with access to the screened pool lanai. And the ensuite bath has a soaking tub,
tiled shower with a seat, double quartz vanities and two large walk-in closets, notes Peters. Two additional bedrooms are found on the opposite wing and share a guest bath, with one of the bedrooms including access to a sunroom that opens to the pool deck. This waterfront community offers access to a community dock with first-come, first-served boat slips and a private beach. With the home's location in Navarre, you are minutes from excellent restaurants, shopping areas, military bases, and the bridge to Navarre Beach. 2005, Riviera Lane, South Navarre, Florida. Listing agent Lynn Peters with Levin Rink Realty. Sports Online. It's France vs. England in Miami for World Cup bronze today. What to know? The 2026 FIFA World Cup is down to its final weekend, with the championship match set for Sunday. Ahead of that, one last game will be played today in South Florida. Hard Rock Stadium in Miami Gardens, renamed the Miami Stadium for the World Cup, will host the tournament's bronze final today. It'll be France versus England in match for the bronze medal after France lost to Spain in the semifinals and Argentina beat England. Here's what fans should know about the final World Cup game being played in Miami Gardens. The 2026 FIFA World Cup bronze final is scheduled to be played today, July 18th, at Miami Stadium in Miami Gardens. The kickoff is set for 5 p.m. Eastern Time. Here are the matches that were already played in Miami. Florida's bronze medal match will be played between France and England. Argentina advanced to face Spain in the World Cup final in New Jersey. According to AccuWeather, as of July 17 at 8 a.m., a high of 93 degrees is expected for July 18, though it'll feel like 104 degrees outside. The weather will consist of sunny spells with a thunderstorm, and the lightning from nearby storms may impact the soccer match. The Hard Rock Stadium, renamed Miami Stadium for the World Cup, is located at 347 Don Shula Drive in Miami Gardens, Florida. In the United States, Fox holds the broadcasting rights for all 2026 FIFA World Cup games. Of the 104 matches in the World Cup, 70 air on Fox's broadcast channel, and the other 34 air on FS1. Since Fox holds the broadcasting rights for FIFA games in the US, streaming options are limited without live TV. But every match will be streamed live on Fox One and the Fox Sports app, and all matches will be broadcast in Spanish on Telemundo and streamed on Peacock. The World Cup final kicks off Sunday, July 19, at 3 p.m. Eastern Time, at MetLife Stadium in East Rutherford, New Jersey. 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
1: Treasure Coast Newspapers, July 19, 2026. Obituaries: All Mark Montgomery. Mark R. Montgomery, age 77, passed away peacefully after a brief decline in health on Friday, July 17, 2026, at the Elizabeth House in Flat Rock, North Carolina. Born on August 16, 1948, in Martin County, Florida, Mark was the son of the late Levere Montgomery and Betty Ann Balthrop Montgomery. In addition to his parents, Mark was preceded in death by his sister, Jen Montgomery. Mark attended St. Lucie County Schools, graduating in 1966 from Dan McCarty High School. He attended IRCC and transferred to the University of Georgia, completing his bachelor's degree in real estate. There he met and married the love of his life, Dee Gibson. Upon graduation, they moved to Fort Pierce, where they lived for 39 years. Mark and Dee have called Lake Lure, North Carolina, home since 2020. A lifelong businessman, Mark was the owner and broker of Montgomery Realty in Fort Pierce, Florida, where he specialized in the selling of agricultural and commercial properties in and around St. Lucie County, Florida. Mark's expertise was in groves and ranch land covering the Treasure Coast. He took great pride in his work and the relationships he cultivated along the way. For over 30 years, Mark was the administrator for the FDNA Montgomery Project. He helped new members navigate their DNA stories, helping them discover Montgomery family connections and relationships. Mark researched his own family's ancestry for years, hoping to break down the genealogical brick walls to further understand his family tree. Some of Mark's favorite pastimes were spent with his family diving and fishing on the Indian River. As a teenager, he loved to surf, and his surfboard was one of the biggest, around at 11 feet long. He also enjoyed taking his family to their ancestral home place in Natchez, Mississippi. As often as possible, Mark, Dee, and Eric would retreat to Natchez, enjoying the property's ridges, ravines, and creeks. He loved to work the bulldozer and tractor, whether it was cutting hay or piling up logs. The family also spent innumerable hours four-wheeling in the creeks and riding on the high ridges of the Montgomery home place. Mark was happiest spending time with his family at home in Fort Pierce, Florida, and later in Lake Lure, North Carolina. He lovingly supported his wife Dee's stained glass projects by helping her with framing and installation. A faithful Christian, Mark was a devoted member of Fairfield Mountains Chapel in Lake Lure. He took great joy in being part of the church family and could be found serving wherever he was needed most. Those left to cherish his memory include his wife of 55 years, Margaret Dee Gibson Montgomery, his son, Eric Scott Montgomery, and wife, Renee, of Orlando, Florida, and his beloved granddaughter, Mandy Bell Montgomery. Mark felt the love of family from Dee's siblings, Paige, Jim, and Jeannie, and they considered him a brother in every way. A memorial service to celebrate Mark's life will be held on Thursday, July 23, 2026, at 11 a.m. at Fairfield Mountains Chapel, with Pastor Kevin Anderson officiating. Following the service, the family will gather with friends during a reception in the chapel's fellowship hall. Mark was a devoted husband, loving father, and proud grandfather. He treasured time spent with his family and friends, and while he will be dearly missed, his memory will forever be in the hearts of those who love him. Posted online on July 19, 2026, published in Treasure Coast, Thomas A. Stout, Sister Colonel Thomas A. Stout, Sr., U.S. Air Force retired, slipped the surly bonds of Earth on Saturday, July 11, 2026, with his loving wife of 75 years, Kitty, by his side. Tom was born in New Orleans to shipbuilder Arthur W. Stout and Wilhelmina E. Duffresne. The family lived briefly in Houston before settling in the greater New York City area. He attended Dwight School for Boys on Park Avenue and lived at the Waldorf Astoria, later graduated high school in Tenafly, New Jersey. After high school, Tom enlisted in the United States Air Force and married his childhood sweetheart, the beautiful Catherine Madran, Kitty, Brown. Together they embraced the military life wholeheartedly, moving 24 times in 27 years and having their three children in three different places. As a B-47 and later B-52 pilot, Tom earned a coveted command pilot rating as well as numerous awards and decorations, including the Legion of Merit. He rose quickly through the ranks from airman no class to colonel and was selected to travel on the first American Air Force team to Communist China after President Nixon opened trade. His most proud accomplishment was to serve as lead Air Force negotiator with the Soviet Air Force in the Strategic Arms Limitation Talks, SALT, to eliminate or reduce the number of nuclear weapons in the world. Tom converted to Catholicism after he survived a tragic B-52 crash in Utah where five of his fellow crew members perished. Also during his military career, Tom earned a bachelor's degree and two master's. After retiring from the Air Force, Tom and Kitty settled in Mobile, Alabama. They worked in various areas for the Archdiocese of Mobile, including marriage counseling and public affairs. Tom, along with his son Tom, Jr., founded Video One Teleproductions to produce videos, TV commercials, and televised mass for the homebound. Photography was a longtime hobby of Tom's. He was a lifelong learner and early adopter of technology. Once he got things figured out, he was ready to move on to explore something new. After turning the video production business over to his son, Tom and Kitty moved to Charter Club in Palm City. Never one to really retire, he continued his love of aviation, his hobby of computers, known to some as Mr. Mac, and his philosophizing with other retired men at Panera Bread. Tom was also a fixture at Holy Redeemer Catholic Church, tapping his feet and hands to Mickey Maniscalco and the band's uplifting music. Tom spent his final 20 months at Palm City Nursing and Rehab where he received excellent care from the loving staff. He is survived by his wife Kitty, daughters Christine Thomas, Michael, of Greeley Co. and Catherine Madran Crow, Clifford Patrick, of Palm City and grandson Dorian Thomas, of Los Angeles. He is preceded in death by his parents, his beloved Sonny Boy, Tom Stout Jr., his sister, Mary Jane Tsviner, his brother, Arthur Stout, a niece and a nephew, many dear friends and colleagues from his long life, and his lost crew members. Visitation will take place from 4 to 6 p.m. on Wednesday, July 22, at Forest Hills Funeral Home, Palm City, Florida. Father John Kisparek will celebrate a mass of Christian burial at 10 a.m. on Thursday, July 23 at Holy Redeemer Catholic Church in Palm City, Florida. Military honors and committal ceremony will be held on Monday, August 24 at South Florida Veterans Cemetery, Lake Worth, Florida. Donations in Colonel Stout's honor may be made to Wounded Veterans Relief Fund, 300, Prosperity Farms Road, North Palm Beach, Florida, 33408. Posted online on July 19, 2026, published in Treasure Coast Antoinette M. Vaughn on June 21, 1935. July 12, 2026, Antoinette Vaughn was born on June 21, 1935 in Armagh, province of Quebec, Canada. She was the sixth of 13 children born to Georges Langlois and Marie Caudron. Her siblings are Jeanette, Cecile, Leopold, Georges Neri, Aline, Oscar, André, Madeleine, Lucien, Benoit, Alphonse, and Marcel. She immigrated to the United States in 1955 to work as a candy dipper in her aunt's chocolate candy store, Bruno Chocolate Factory in F.T. Pierce, Florida. She met her husband Ovid J. Vaughn there in 1957 and together raised three children, Dominic, M.J. Murray, Madeline, and Ovid Jr., d. 1983. She has three grandchildren, Christine Medasek, Louis Medasek, Nicholas Murray Vakhan, Madhurasundara Rajan, and Abigail Murray Vakhan. She has three great-grandchildren, Zachary Herlong, Jonathan Herlong, and Neil Sundara Rajan. Among her greatest joys was celebrating Christmas. For decades she created memorable Christmas Eve celebrations with a very decorated house in the French-Canadian tradition with wonderful food and desserts, especially pies, singing, guaranteed laughter, and presents for every single person who came. Receiving people in hospitality was one of her deep values. For many years she was widely known for making the finest orange juice in the region. She was like a wine connoisseur who could blend varieties of oranges to the best the juice could be. She made beautiful quilts and even won a grand champion for one at the 4-H County Fair. A spirit of joy and laughter was the most prominent theme of her life. She was known for countless practical jokes and playful times with water balloons and water guns, orchestrating the most playful times with children and adults alike. She loved dogs, birds, and the simple country life. She often said being a mother and a grandmother was the greatest joy in her life. In lieu of flowers, donations may be made to St. Mark's Catholic Church, John Carroll High School, St. Anastasia Catholic School, or Treasure Coast Hospice. A visitation will be held at Hazley Funeral Home in Fort Pierce on Thursday, July 16, 2026 from 5 p.m. to 7 p.m. and a Mass of Christian burial will be held on Friday, July 17, 2026 at 10 a.m. at St. Mark the Evangelist Catholic Church, 1924 Zephyr Avenue, Fort Pierce, Florida, 34982, with burial at Hillcrest Memorial Gardens to follow. An online guest book may be signed at www.hazleyfuneralhome.com, posted online on July 13, 2026, published in Treasure Coast. Betty B. Akins. Betty B. Akins was born in 1932, at home, in Bullock County, Georgia. She was the daughter of Pleasant B. and Daisy Brannan and the youngest of the 14 children. After graduating from Statesboro High School, she attended Georgia Southern College, graduating in 1953. She spent her first year teaching in Vidalia, Georgia, and was married to Jones Akins in January 1954. They moved to Fort Pierce, Florida in 1956, where she taught elementary school for 30 years, first at Fairlawn Elementary, then C.A. Moore Elementary, and then at Lawnwood Elementary, retiring in 1986. She became a member of Alpha Delta Kappa, honorary teachers sorority in 1959, and was active for over 60 years. She loved bridge and started playing in college and played into her 90s. Mrs. Akins was a member of First Baptist Church, Fort Pierce, for over 60 years. She is predeceased by Jones Akins, her beloved husband, and survived by numerous nieces and nephews. A special thank you to the aides that assisted her over the past 2 years, and especially to Nicole McDonald, who provided Betty with special care over the last year. In lieu of flowers, please give to your favorite charity or to Bethlehem Primitive Baptist Church, C/O James Deal, 210 Jonathan Road, Statesboro, Georgia, 30458. Visitation will be held at Hazley Funeral Home, Fort Pierce, from 1 to 3 p.m. on Wednesday, July 15, 2026, with burial to follow at 3:30 p.m. at White City Cemetery. An online guest book may be signed at www.hazleyfuneralhome.com, posted online on July 13, 2026, published in Treasure Coast. Brenda Jones. Brenda Jones went to be with her Lord and Savior on Sunday, June 28, 2026. Brenda was a woman of deep faith who loved the Lord and cherished her family. She devoted over 30 years of service to the United States Department of Agriculture, USDA, and spent 9 years as a school teacher, touching the lives of many students through her dedication and compassion. In her free time, Brenda enjoyed traveling and searching for treasures at garage sales. She is survived by her son, Ben, Darlene, Kim Briel III, daughter, Beverly Kim Briel, grandchildren, Ben, Sam, Kim Briel IV, and Tabitha Kim Briel, great-grandchildren, Makayla Kim Briel, Bryn Kim Briel, and Maybelle Kimbriel, brother, Gary, Mary, Eves, significant other, Austin Matthew, as well as many beloved cousins and friends. She was preceded in death by her husband, W.F. Jones. A visitation will be held on Friday, July 17, 2026 from 10 to 11 a.m. with a memorial service to follow at 11 a.m. at Hazley Funeral Home, Fort Pierce. An online guest book may be signed at www.hazleyfuneralhome.com posted online on July 9, 2026 published in Treasure Coast. Conrad Robert Osborne, 78, passed away July 7, 2026. 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Helga Rinesmith. Helga passed away peacefully on July 2, 2026 with her family around her at the age of 92. 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Judy Ann Gardner, 87, passed away July 2, 2026. 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Posted online on July 14, 2026 published in Treasure Coast. Mary Jean Martin. It is with profound sadness that the family of Mary Jean R. Martin, née Bueller, 98, announces her passing on April 30, 2026 at the VNA Hospice House in Vero Beach, Florida. Prior to her death, she was a resident of the Willowbrook Court Skilled Nursing Facility at the Axe Indian River Estates community for 6 years. Jean was the heart of our family. Her love for us was unconditional, her concern for our well-being was ever present. As her family grew to include grand and great-grandchildren in multiple states, she strove to keep up with the details of everyone's lives. Although her loss is deeply felt, her devotion to her family was life-changing for us all and is an important part of her legacy. She was predeceased, heartbreakingly, in 2020, by the love of her life and husband of nearly 69 years, John Jack M. Martin. She is survived by her devoted family, sons Michael, Jennifer, of Vienna, Virginia, and Kenny, Barbaran, of Knoxville, Tennessee, and daughters Elaine Teak Ryan, Armin, of Ramsey, New Jersey, and Kathy Martin of Vero Beach, Florida. She was the proud Nana and Grandma of Jeffrey, Christine Ballin, and Timothy, Lisa Weckstein, Martin, Joseph, Shelby, Alexander, and Daniel Teak Ryan, and Shane, Kelly, Reagan, Michael Techiera, and Bryn Martin. Since 2019, Jean delighted in the births of her six great-grandchildren, Edward, Madeleine, Audrey, Alice, Walter, and Henry. In addition, she was honored to be step-grandmother to five grand and seven great-grandchildren. Jean is also survived by her younger sister, Carol, Lawrence, Thomas of Pittsburgh, PA. Her parents, Mary and Eugene Bueller, and younger siblings Shirley, Paul, and Patricia, all of Pittsburgh, predeceased her. Jean was born on July 17, 1927 in Pittsburgh, PA, where she was raised. During her high school years, she was known for her love of all sports, especially bowling and basketball, her sewing skills, and her artistic ability, all of which she continued to demonstrate throughout her life. After graduating high school, she worked at the Hospital Service Association of Pittsburgh. Although Jean grew up a mere 3 miles from Jack in Pittsburgh and their families knew one another, it wasn't until 1948 that they met at a church dance. After a 3-year courtship, they married in 1951. In 1959, Jack's management career with UPS called for their relocation to the NYC metropolitan area. There they settled into the New Jersey suburb of Dumont, where they raised their four children. Jean was a homemaker and she enabled her family to thrive through her multiple full-time roles including wife, mother, advisor, bookkeeper, referee, coach, hostess, volunteer, and handywoman. At St. Mary's Catholic Church, she was a member of the Altar and Rosary Society and Cursillo groups and a Eucharistic minister. She was also a member of the local women's club. Upon Jack's retirement in 1986, they relocated to Tobyhanna, PA, where they attended St. Anne's Catholic Church and were members of the Pocono Farms Country Club. For over 25 years, they also spent some of the winter months on their favorite island, Barbados, where they developed many wonderful, lasting friendships. In 1998, Jean and Jack bought their home in the Bent Pine Golf Club community in Vero Beach, Florida, where they enjoyed many fun years as golf and social members. During that time, they were parishioners of St. Helen Catholic Church. In 2011, they quit the snowbird life to live in Vero Beach full-time. In 2017, they relocated to the Indian River Estates Axe Retirement Community in Vero and became parishioners of St. John of the Cross Catholic Church. Over the years, they enjoyed and generously supported the theater, symphony, art museum, and a variety of charitable causes in Vero Beach. In retirement, Jean and Jack enjoyed traveling the U.S. and the world, enjoying wonderful adventures and making new friends along the way. They passed on their love of travel to their grandchildren by accompanying them on trips to Alaska and Europe. Jean enjoyed painting, sewing, crafting, swimming, tennis, golf, and some cross-country skiing in her retirement years. She loved to play mahjong and various card games. Jean was smart and resourceful, kind, considerate, and emphatically fair. She was known, even in her high school days, for being a genuine friend. She didn't like being the center of attention, but she did love when friends at Indian River Estates complimented her beautiful white hair. She had a quick wit and great sense of humor, which were still evident in her 98th year. Although her passing leaves us grieving, we are comforted knowing that Jean and Jack are now reunited and still loving and watching over their family from an even better vantage point. Cremation was provided by Thomas S. Lowther Funeral Home and AMP Crematory in Vero Beach, Florida. A joint funeral mass will be celebrated for Jean and Jack at 10 a.m. on September 26, 2026 at St. Philip Catholic Church in Pittsburgh, the same church in which they were married 75 years ago. It will be followed by interment in Resurrection Cemetery and a family celebration of life. Funeral services will be provided by the Safransky/Everline Funeral Home of Carnegie, PA. Donations in Jean's memory can be made to the Axe Legacy Foundation, 2250 Indian Creek Boulevard, West Vero Beach, Florida, 32966, with the memo for Samaritan Fund in memory of Mary Jean Martin. Arrangements are by Thomas S. Lowther Funeral Home and AMP Crematory, Vero Beach. An online guest book is available at www.lowtherfamily.com, posted online on July 16, 2026, published in Treasure Coast. Mary Jo Mark. Mary Jo Mark passed away peacefully on May 17, 2026, in Knoxville, Tennessee. She was born in Ashtabula, Ohio on March 20, 1942 to Clifford M. Luce and Genevieve, Jen, T. Luce. Mary Jo lived with her parents and brother Myron Luce in Ashtabula until they moved to Stuart, Florida in the 1950s. Her father built a successful chrysanthemum business, Sun Mums. Mary Jo spent a lot of time in the greenhouses with her father, which is where her love of gardening began. She graduated from Martin County High School in 1960. Mary Jo met Gordon Allen Mark, Jr., Allen, in the 1960s, and they were married on February 22, 1969. Allen built a successful business and Mary Jo was fortunate to be able to stay home and raise their three children, Jennifer, Joe, and Scott. The family enjoyed family trips out west, boating in Stuart, and yearly summer trips to Isla Morada, Florida. Mary Jo loved to cook, garden, needlepoint, and was an avid sewer. While raising her children, she typically had a beautiful garden where she grew many vegetables and herbs. In the sewing room Alan built for her, she created beautiful pillows, clothing, blankets, quilts, and handbags. Mary Jo opened Mary Jo's Needles and Pins in the late 1980s, where she happily catered to other sewers and quilters. The store closed when Alan and Mary Jo purchased an Airstream camper and began traveling around the United States with other Airstream owners. Eventually they sold their home on SE St. Lucie Boulevard, traded in their Airstream camper for a motorhome, and set off as full-time travelers. Over the next 6 years they traveled to many parts of the United States, including Alaska, as well as Canada. Oftentimes their travels led them to visit their children, who were beginning to start families of their own in Virginia, Chicago, Knoxville, and Jacksonville. They enjoyed coordinating camping trips with their children and grandchildren. In 2005, Mary Jo and Alan settled in St. Augustine, Florida, on several acres on Joe Ashton Road. They continued to add to the property when Alan built Mary Jo a customized sewing room. She spent many hours sewing beautiful baby and toddler clothes, blankets, quilts, jackets, and handbags. She quickly mastered embroidery and made beautiful smocks for her grandchildren. She belonged to several sewing clubs in St. Augustine and Jacksonville, where she met many other sewers who quickly became her friends. The landscape on their property was dense with beautiful trees, flowers, and shrubs. She lovingly tended to their property, planted a garden most years, and always made sure their many bird feeders were full. She took great joy in sharing her love of gardening and sewing with her grandchildren as they got older. Mary Jo's greatest joy was her grandchildren. She loved them dearly and they adored her and miss her dearly. Mary Jo is survived by her children Jennifer Gladwin, Rob, of Knoxville, TN, Gordon Allen Mark III Jo, Meredith, of Jacksonville, FL, and Scott Mark, Heather, of Jacksonville, Florida. She is also survived by her brother Myron Mike Luce, Susie, of Stuart, Florida. Her grandchildren will always remember the wonderful camping trips taken, as well as time spent with Grammy and Grandpa at Joe Ashton. Gunnar, Sarah, and Riley Gladwin, Knoxville, Alex and Kate Mark, Jacksonville, Addison and Alan Mark, Jacksonville. Posted online on July 18, 2026, published in Treasure Coast. Michael Gorelski, 65, passed away July 10, 2026. 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Posted online on July 16, 2026, published in Treasure Coast. Peter William Crane. Peter William Crane, 88, of Boynton Beach, Florida, passed away peacefully on July 9, 2026. Born in New Rochelle, New York, he proudly served in the National Guard and enjoyed a career in information technology. He is survived by his partner in crime, Jean Crane, three daughters, sister, grandchildren, great-grandchildren, extended family, and friends. To leave a condolence and view the full obituary, please visit www.scobbycombsbowdenfuneralhome.com. 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Robert M. Ferguson, 89, passed away July 14, 2026. 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Stanley D. Klein, 88, passed away July 7, 2026. 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Posted online on July 8, 2026, published in Treasure Coast. Stanley Klein. Stanley D. Klein passed away on July 7, 2026 at age 88. He was born in New York and lived a life marked by hard work and devotion to family. A proud veteran, Stanley served his country in the U.S. Navy on the USS Tarawa from 1956 to 1958 during the Suez Canal crisis, and in the Navy Reserves until 1962. His sense of duty went beyond military service as he gave his time and energy as a volunteer firefighter in New York. he built a remarkable career through determination and an unwavering work ethic and an entrepreneurial and ambitious spirit which was born out of a desire to provide for his family. He was a member of the AFL/CIO in the sand and gravel industry in New York. After relocating to FL, he became a member of the Teamsters Union and worked in the concrete industry. He later founded Weatherby Nursery in Fort Pierce and operated the Red Barn, a produce and fresh food market in Fort Pierce. He also owned and operated SK Landscaping and Lawn Maintenance along with a tree farm and other nurseries in PSL. He was a charter member of the PSL Moose, received a PSL Police Department Civic Award, sponsored a Little League team, was honored by a certificate of appreciation from the Masons and was a member of the PSL Chamber of Commerce. Stanley was highly regarded in the community because of his strong presence and his unabashed fearlessness. His children remember him as an authority figure whose main job was protector and provider. He brought great comfort and a sense of security to them as children and friendship when they became adults. He was considered the best dad ever and the best papa ever. Stanley enjoyed boating, golfing, yard work followed by a beer in the pool, visiting family, movies, and dining out. These simple pleasures were made richer by the people he shared them with. He is survived by his beloved wife of 65 years, Susan, and his five children, Stephen, Elizabeth, Joseph, Anne, and Deirdre and grandchildren, Alyssa, Michelle, Sarah, Michael, Sophia, Juliet, Alec, and Kate, and great-grandchild Remy, and many in-laws, nieces, nephews, and cousins. He was preceded in death by his parents Stephen and Alice Klein and his sisters Johanna Lazuaki and Debbie Klein. The full obituary can be found at www.yatesfuneralhome.com posted online on July 13, 2026 published in Treasure Coast. Sue Ellen Marie Labe, 63, passed away July 9, 2026. Arrangements provided by All County Funeral Home and AMP, Crematory, Stuart, Florida posted online on July 11, 2026 published in Treasure Coast. Vera Mann, with sadness we announce the passing of Vera Mann on May 14, 2026, at age 90. Born in Chicago, IL, Vera attended Flower High School and Wilson Junior College. She toured the US and Canada as a member of the Dierettes dance group, performing with Sammy Davis Jr., Count Basie, Tito Puente, Sarah Vaughan, The Four Tops and more. Vera married NFL trailblazer Robert Bob Mann of the Detroit Lions and the Green Bay Packers and settled in Detroit. Bob became a successful defense attorney. Vera did charity work, as YWCA board chairman, president of Episcopal Church Women, and event organizer with the National Association of Bench and Bar Spouses. In St. Lucie, West Florida, where she and Bob were snowbirds, Vera supported causes such as the Avenue D Boys Choir, the Highwaymen, Pace Center for Girls, Church Women United. She taught aqua aerobics and sang with the F.T. Pierce Jazz and Blues Society Band. Recently, Vera moved to California near daughters Marilyn and Marjorie and son-in-law Leon Geisberg. In heaven, Vera reunites with husband Bob, parents Verlin and Vera, sisters Gloria and Nedra and their husbands. Memorial services will be held July 25 at St. Simon's Episcopal Church, Fort Pierce, Florida. For full obituary, https://www.adobecreekfuneralhome.com/obituary/vera-man posted online on July 9, 2026 published in Treasure Coast. Opinion online: Jetty Lounge's iconic Florida beach bar, home of proud Jetty Rats Fort Pierce. The Jetty Lounge is the epitome of the tongue-in-cheek colloquial mantra "drunk cigarettes don't count." The smell of cigarette smoke hangs in the air like a warm, cozy, carcinogenic blanket. Even for people who don't smoke, like myself, the atmosphere at the Jetty Lounge is iconic and enjoyable. The dive bar, known for its world-famous Rum Runner, a pink, frozen, fruity Fort Pierce classic, has been a long-standing beach hangout on South Hutchinson Island since 1976, according to a decorative surfboard mounted on the wall. A night out in Fort Pierce is incomplete without stopping here. I am what some would describe as a Jetty Rat. I've been here countless times, usually late at night, making countless memories here with friends and family, and several embarrassing karaoke performances that a coworker may still have video footage of. After a long day at the office, I took TC Palm Environment reporter Timothy O'Hara, a friend and colleague. I was shocked to find out he'd never been. We grabbed a table by the window and watched two women at the bar play an intense dice game called Farkle, also known as 10,000. When it was one woman's turn, she rested her lit cigarette on the ashtray, shook the dice and let it fly. As a smoking bar, the Jetty Lounge serves no food. But it offers a unique experience unlike any other bar on the Treasure Coast. If you're averse to second-hand smoke, you can order drinks outside by walking up to the Jetty Lounge drive-up. I recommend ordering a frozen rum runner to go, if you've never had it before. They'll hand it to you in a brown paper bag. From there, you can walk to Jetty Park, recline on the swinging benches or walk along the inlet. It's a vibe. In May 2025, a dark pink sea foam coagulated along the beach and the Jetty Rocks, likely from a red macroalgae, according to the Florida Oceanographic Society. I saw the foam with my own eyes. The vibrant pink color had a resemblance that was unmistakable to a Jetty rat, such as myself. It looked just like the Jetty Lounge's rum runner. Jack Randall is TC Palm's economy and real estate reporter. 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That's as now Pierce Cider Works. They moved downtown to a larger, 25,000-square-foot space on 2nd Street in 2017. The brewery went from a 3-barrel system to a 20-barrel system. It hosts bingo nights, trivia nights, holiday celebrations, and live music performances. Its signature and most popular beer is the Sunrise City Pale Ale. Gary Roberts opened Summer Crush, the Treasure Coast's first and only winery, on the same property as his nursery and landscaping business in 2012. He planted 6 miles of vines on 10 acres, using 2 native muscadine grape varieties, Carlos for white wines and Noble for red wines. His estate wines are made with only his grapes. For others, he supplements his homegrown grapes with the same 2 varieties from other Florida vineyards. Summer Crush has all the components of a boutique winery, a vineyard, cellar and crush pad, tasting room and gift shop, and festival and event area with a covered pavilion for concerts. Summer Crush specializes in muscadine and tropical fruit wines. Almost all the specialty wines can be made as the estate version, which contains 100% of Summer Crush's grapes. It also hosts live music and tribute band performances. Its signature wine is the Old Florida White Table Wine. St. Lucie County firefighters Jim Kelly and Robert Tyrrell, along with Tyrrell's cousin, Jeffrey Blitman, opened the brewery in a St. Lucie West Industrial Park in 2017. They started home brewing in 2011 and sold apparel to raise enough money to open a brewery. The 2,000-square-foot Port St. Lucie brew house, containing a 15-barrel system, is separated from the taproom by large glass windows. It often has food trucks. It hosts music bingo nights, ladies' nights, beer and corn pong nights, as well as live music performances.

0: onion, and prawn cocktail. Tiun also plans to brew beers with British and European influences, including a traditional pale ale, a traditional English IPA he named London IPA, and a British red ale, which is sweeter than an Irish red ale. Guest taps include Wrexham Lager. It hosts weekly trivia nights, karaoke sessions, and shows European football matches. Its signature drink is a pub ale called the Crown Standard Bitter. John Knowley opened the Treasure Coast's first cidery in Fort Pierce's historic Edgartone neighborhood north of downtown in 2018. The 1901 home previously was owned by famed photographer Harry Hill and occupied by Sailfish Brewing Co. The current cider maker is Rich Milton. Unique flavors include caramel apple, lime habanero, chocolate hazelnut, and peanut butter jelly. It typically has a food truck near the outdoor back deck and an old, brown rat rod parked in front. Its signature year-round ciders are the Merica Dry and the Coco Loconut. It hosts yoga events, bluegrass jam nights, bingo nights, yappy hour, and other live music events. Florida Atlantic University friends Jose Herrera, Tyrone Bradley, Chris Trentine, and Nick Schroth started Isla Morada Brewing Co. in the Florida Keys in 2014, then opened a second location near the St. Lucie County Airport in 2016. That 25,000-square-foot production facility and taproom allowed for 10 times more brewing. They later expanded to add a distillery and changed its name to Isla Morada Brewing and Amp Distillery. Its signature beers are the Sandbar Sunday, Isla Morada Ale, and Channel Marker IPA. It hosts regular and music bingo nights, flip nights, fishing club meetups, line dancing and themed trivia nights. Thomas Neidhart and his sons, TJ and Michael, opened a second location of their brewery in Port St. Lucie in 2025. They opened their first location in Yaphank, Long Island, New York, in 2023. The food is overseen by their partner and close friend, Matt Rappa of Wading River, New York, who has owned multiple pizzerias and restaurants in his hometown. Neidhart's daughter, Alyssa, is the face of the company. Southpaw Brewing is known for its craft beer, inventive craft cocktails and pub food, featuring crispy, flat crust, brick oven pizza. Southpaw also serves cider. It hosts national holiday events such as National French Fry Day, National Mojito Day and National Chicken Wing Day. Its signature beer is the Lefty Lucy Light Lager. TC Palm Breaking News reporter Laurie K. Blandford contributed to this report. Valeria Bartra is TC Palm's food reporter. 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
0: Treasure Coast Newspapers, July 20, 2026. 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Obituaries, all Antoinette M. Vaughn on June 21, 1935. July 12, 2026. Antoinette Vaughn was born on June 21, 1935 in Armagh, province of Quebec, Canada. She was the sixth of 13 children born to Georges Langlois and Marie Caudron. Her siblings are Jeanette, Cecile, Leopold, Georges Neri, Aline, Oscar, André, Madeleine, Lucien, Benoit, Alphonse, and Marcel. She immigrated to the United States in 1955 to work as a candy dipper in her aunt's chocolate candy store, Bruno Chocolate Factory in F.T. Pierce, Florida. She met her husband Ovid J. Vaughn there in 1957.

0: Urban and together raised three children, Dominic, M.J. Murray, Madeline, and Ovid Jr., D. 1983. She has three grandchildren, Christine Medasek, Louis Medasek, Nicholas Murray Vakhan, Madhurasundara Rajan, and Abigail Murray Vakhan. She has three great-grandchildren, Zachary Herlong, Jonathan Herlong, and Neil Sundara Rajan. Among her greatest joys was celebrating Christmas. For decades she created memorable Christmas Eve celebrations with a very decorated house in the French-Canadian tradition with wonderful food and desserts, especially pies, singing, guaranteed laughter, and presents for every single person who came. Receiving people in hospitality was one of her deep values. For many years she was widely known for making the finest orange juice in the region. She was like a wine connoisseur who could blend varieties of oranges to the best the juice could be. She made beautiful quilts and even won a grand champion for one at the 4-H County Fair. A spirit of joy and laughter was the most prominent theme of her life. She was known for countless practical jokes and playful times with water balloons and water guns, orchestrating the most playful times with children and adults alike. She loved dogs, birds, and the simple country life. She often said being a mother and a grandmother was the greatest joy in her life. In lieu of flowers, donations may be made to St. Mark's Catholic Church, John Carroll High School, St. Anastasia Catholic School, or Treasure Coast Hospice. A visitation will be held at Hazley Funeral Home in Fort Pierce on Thursday, July 16, 2026 from 5 p.m. to 7 p.m. and a Mass of Christian Burial will be held on Friday, July 17, 2026 at 10 a.m. at St. Mark the Evangelist Catholic Church, 1924 Zephyr Avenue, Fort Pierce, Florida, 34982, with burial at Hillcrest Memorial Gardens to follow. An online guest book may be signed at www.hazleyfuneralhome.com, posted online on July 13, 2026, published in Treasure Coast. Betty B. Akins. Betty B. Akins was born in 1932, at home, in Bullock County, Georgia. She was the daughter of Pleasant B. and Daisy Brannan and the youngest of the 14 children. After graduating from Statesboro High School, she attended Georgia Southern College, graduating in 1953. She spent her first year teaching in Vidalia, Georgia, and was married to Jones Akins in January 1954. They moved to Fort Pierce, Florida in 1956, where she taught elementary school for 30 years, first at Fairlawn Elementary, then C.A. Moore Elementary, and then at Lawnwood Elementary, retiring in 1986. She became a member of Alpha Delta Kappa, Honorary Teachers Sorority in 1959 and was active for over 60 years. She loved bridge and started playing in college and played into her 90s. Mrs. Akins was a member of First Baptist Church, Fort Pierce for over 60 years. She is predeceased by Jones Akins, her beloved husband, and survived by numerous nieces and nephews. A special thank you to the aides that assisted her over the past 2 years, and especially to Nicole McDonald, who provided Betty with special care over the last year. In lieu of flowers, please give to your favorite charity or to Bethlehem Primitive Baptist Church, C/O James Deal, 210 Jonathan Road, Statesboro, Georgia, 30458. Visitation will be held at Hazley Funeral Home, Fort Pierce from 1 to 3 p.m. on Wednesday, July 15, 2026, with burial to follow at 3:30 p.m. at White City Cemetery. An online guest book may be signed at www.hazleyfuneralhome.com, posted online on July 13, 2026, published in Treasure Coast. Brenda Jones. Brenda Jones went to be with her Lord and Savior on Sunday, June 28, 2026. Brenda was a woman of deep faith who loved the Lord and cherished her family. She devoted over 30 years of service to the United States Department of Agriculture, USDA, and spent 9 years as a school teacher, touching the lives of many students through her dedication and compassion. In her free time, Brenda enjoyed traveling and searching for treasures at garage sales. She is survived by her son, Ben, Darlene, Kim Briel III, daughter, Beverly Kim Briel, grandchildren, Ben, Sam, Kim Briel IV and Tabitha Kim Briel, great-grandchildren, Makaila Kimbriel, Bryn Kimbriel, and Maybelle Kimbriel, brother, Gary, Mary, Eves, significant other, Austin Matthew, as well as many beloved cousins and friends. She was preceded in death by her husband, W.F. Jones. A visitation will be held on Friday, July 17, 2026 from 10 to 11 a.m. with a memorial service to follow at 11 a.m. at Hazley Funeral Home, Fort Pierce. An online guest book may be signed at www.hazleyfuneralhome.com posted online on July 9, 2026 published in Treasure Coast DNG Marks 88, passed away July 5, 2026. 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Posted online on July 9, 2026 published in Treasure Coast Doyle Henman 68, passed away July 8, 2026. Arrangements provided by All County Funeral Home and AMP, Crematory, Stewart Florida Services on July 13, All County Funeral Home and AMP, Crematory, Stewart, Florida posted online on July 9, 2026 published in Treasure Coast Helga Rinesmith. Helga passed away peacefully on July 2, 2026 with her family around her at the age of 92. Visit NeptuneZosietti.com for a detailed obituary posted online on July 17, 2026 published in Treasure Coast Judy and Gardner 87, passed away July 2, 2026. Arrangements provided by Hazley Funeral and AMP, Cremation. Services on July 28, 11:30 a.m. at Gator Trace Country Club. Posted online on July 14, 2026 published in Treasure Coast Mark Montgomery. Mark R. Montgomery, age 77, passed away peacefully after a brief decline in health on Friday, July 17, 2026, at the Elizabeth House in Flat Rock, North Carolina. Born on August 16, 1948, in Martin County, Florida, Mark was the son of the late Levere Montgomery and Betty Ann Balthrop Montgomery. In addition to his parents, Mark was preceded in death by his sister, Jen Montgomery. Mark attended St. Lucie County Schools, graduating in 1966 from Dan McCarty High School. He attended IRCC and transferred to the University of Georgia, completing his bachelor's degree in real estate. There he met and married the love of his life, Dee Gibson. Upon graduation, they moved to Fort Pierce, where they lived for 39 years. Mark and Dee have called Lake Lure, North Carolina home since 2020. A lifelong businessman, Mark was the owner and broker of Montgomery Realty in Fort Pierce, Florida, where he specialized in the selling of agricultural and commercial properties in and around St. Lucie County, Florida. Mark's expertise was in groves and ranch land covering the Treasure Coast. He took great pride in his work and the relationships he cultivated along the way. For over 30 years, Mark was the administrator for the FTNA Montgomery Project. He helped new members navigate their DNA stories, helping them discover Montgomery family connections and relationships. Mark researched his own family's ancestry for years, hoping to break down the genealogical brick walls to further understand his family tree. Some of Mark's favorite pastimes were spent with his family diving and fishing on the Indian River. As a teenager, he loved to surf, and his surfboard was one of the biggest, around at 11 feet long. He also enjoyed taking his family to their ancestral home place in Natchez, Mississippi. As often as possible, Mark, Dee, and Eric would retreat to Natchez, enjoying the property's ridges, ravines, and creeks. He loved to work the bulldozer and tractor, whether it was cutting hay or piling up logs. The family also spent innumerable hours four-wheeling in the creeks and riding on the high ridges of the Montgomery home place. Mark was happiest spending time with his family at home in Fort Pierce, Florida, and later in Lake Lure, North Carolina. He lovingly supported his wife Dee's stained glass projects by helping her with framing and installation. A faithful Christian, Mark was a devoted member of Fairfield Mountains Chapel in Lake Lure. He took great joy in being part of the church family and could be found serving wherever he was needed most. Those left to cherish his memory include his wife of 55 years, Margaret Dee Gibson Montgomery, his son, Eric Scott Montgomery, and wife, Renee, of Orlando, Florida, and his beloved granddaughter, Mandy Bell Montgomery. Mark felt the love of family from Dee's siblings, Paige, Jim, and Jeannie, and they considered him a brother in every way. A memorial service to celebrate Mark's life will be held on Thursday, July 23, 2026, at 11 a.m. at Fairfield Mountains Chapel with Pastor Kevin Anderson officiating. Following the service, the family will gather with friends during a reception in the chapel's fellowship hall. Mark was a devoted husband, loving father, and proud grandfather. He treasured time spent with his family and friends, and while he will be dearly missed, his memory will forever be in the hearts of those who love him. Posted online on July 19, 2026, published in Treasure Coast, Mary Jean Martin. It is with profound sadness that the family of Mary Jean R. Martin, née Bueller, 98, announces her passing on April 30, 2026 at the VNA Hospice House in Vero Beach, Florida. Prior to her death, she was a resident of the Willowbrook Court Skilled Nursing Facility at the Axe Indian River Estates community for 6 years. Jean was the heart of our family. Her love for us was unconditional, her concern for our well-being was ever present. As her family grew to include grand and great-grandchildren in multiple states, she strove to keep up with the details of everyone's lives. Although her loss is deeply felt, her devotion to her family was life-changing for us all and is an important part of her legacy. She was predeceased, heartbreakingly, in 2020, by the love of her life and husband of nearly 69 years, John Jack M. Martin. She is survived by her devoted family, sons Michael, Jennifer, of Vienna, Virginia, and Kenny, Barbaran, of Knoxville, Tennessee, and daughters Elaine Teak Ryan, Armin, of Ramsey, New Jersey, and Kathy Martin of Vero Beach, Florida. She was the proud Nana and Grandma of Jeffrey, Christine Ballin, and Timothy, Lisa Weckstein, Martin, Joseph, Shelby, Alexander, and Daniel Teak Ryan, and Shane, Kelly, Reagan, Michael Techiera, and Bryn Martin. Since 2019, Jean delighted in the births of her 6 great-grandchildren, Edward, Madeleine, Audrey, Alice, Walter, and Henry. In addition, she was honored to be step-grandmother to 5 grand and 7 great-grandchildren. Jean is also survived by her younger sister, Carol, Lawrence, Thomas of Pittsburgh, PA. Her parents, Mary and Eugene Bueller, and younger siblings Shirley, Paul, and Patricia, all of Pittsburgh, predeceased her. Jean was born on July 17, 1927 in Pittsburgh, PA, where she was raised. During her high school years, she was known for her love of all sports, especially bowling and basketball, her sewing skills, and her artistic ability, all of which she continued to demonstrate throughout her life. After graduating high school, she worked at the Hospital Service Association of Pittsburgh. Although Jean grew up a mere 3 miles from Jack in Pittsburgh and their families knew one another, it wasn't until 1948 that they met at a church dance. After a 3-year courtship, they married in 1951. In 1959, Jack's management career with UPS called for their relocation to the NYC metropolitan area. There they settled into the New Jersey suburb of Dumont, where they raised their 4 children. Jean was a homemaker and she enabled her family to thrive through her multiple full-time roles, including wife, mother, advisor, bookkeeper, referee, coach, hostess, volunteer, and handywoman. At St. Mary's Catholic Church, she was a member of the Altar and Rosary Society and Cursillo groups and a Eucharistic minister. She was also a member of the local women's club. Upon Jack's retirement in 1986, they relocated to Tobyhanna, PA, where they attended St. Anne's Catholic Church and were members of the Pocono Farms Country Club. For over 25 years, they also spent some of the winter months on their favorite island, Barbados, where they developed many wonderful, lasting friendships. In 1998, Jean and Jack bought their home in the Bent Pine Golf Club community in Vero Beach, Florida, where they enjoyed many fun years as golf and social members. During that time, they were parishioners of St. Helen Catholic Church. In 2011, they quit the snowbird life to live in Vero Beach full-time. In 2017, they relocated to the Indian River Estates Axe Retirement Community in Vero and became parishioners of St. John of the Cross Catholic Church. Over the years, they enjoyed and generously supported the theater, symphony, art museum, and a variety of charitable causes in Vero Beach. In retirement, Jean and Jack enjoyed traveling the U.S. and the world, enjoying wonderful adventures and making new friends along the way. They passed on their love of travel to their grandchildren by accompanying them on trips to Alaska and Europe. Jean enjoyed painting, sewing, crafting, swimming, tennis, golf, and some cross-country skiing in her retirement years. She loved to play mahjong and various card games. Jean was smart and resourceful, kind, considerate, and emphatically fair. She was known, even in her high school days, for being a genuine friend. She didn't like being the center of attention, but she did love when friends at Indian River Estates complimented her beautiful white hair. She had a quick wit and great sense of humor, which were still evident in her 98th year. Although her passing leaves us grieving, we are comforted knowing that Jean and Jack are now reunited and still loving and watching over their family from an even better vantage point. Cremation was provided by Thomas S. Lowther Funeral Home and AMP Crematory in Vero Beach, Florida. A joint funeral mass will be celebrated for Jean and Jack at 10 a.m. on September 26, 2026 at St. Philip Catholic Church in Pittsburgh, the same church in which they were married 75 years ago. It will be followed by interment in Resurrection Cemetery and a family celebration of life. Funeral services will be provided by the Safransky/Everline Funeral Home of Carnegie, PA. Donations in Jean's memory can be made to the Axe Legacy Foundation, 2250 Indian Creek Boulevard, West Vero Beach, Florida, 32966, with the memo for Samaritan Fund in memory of Mary Jean Martin. Arrangements are by Thomas S. Lowther Funeral Home and AMP Crematory, Vero Beach. An online guest book is available at www.lotherfamily.com, posted online on July 16, 2026, published in Treasure Coast. Mary Jo Mark. Mary Jo Mark passed away peacefully on May 17, 2026, in Knoxville, Tennessee. She was born in Ashtabula, Ohio on March 20, 1942 to Clifford M. Luce and Genevieve, Jen, T. Luce. Mary Jo lived with her parents and brother Myron Luce in Ashtabula until they moved to Stuart, Florida in the 1950s. Her father built a successful chrysanthemum business, Sun Mums. Mary Jo spent a lot of time in the greenhouses with her father, which is where her love of gardening began. She graduated from Martin County High School in 1960. Mary Jo met Gordon Allen Mark, Jr., Allen, in the 1960s, and they were married on February 22, 1969. Allen built a successful business, and Mary Jo was fortunate to be able to stay home and raise their three children, Jennifer, Joe, and Scott. The family enjoyed family trips out west, boating in Stuart, and yearly summer trips to Isla Morada, Florida. Mary Jo loved to cook, garden, needlepoint, and was an avid sewer. While raising her children, she typically had a beautiful garden where she grew many vegetables and herbs. In the sewing room Allen built for her, she created beautiful pillows, clothing, blankets, quilts, and handbags. Mary Jo opened Mary Jo's Needles and Pins in the late 1980s, where she happily catered to other sewers and quilters. The store closed when Allen and Mary Jo purchased an Airstream camper and began traveling around the United States with other Airstream owners. Eventually they sold their home on SE St. Lucie Boulevard, traded in their Airstream camper for a motorhome, and set off as full-time travelers. Over the next 6 years they traveled to many parts of the United States, including Alaska, as well as Canada. Oftentimes their travels led them to visit their children, who were beginning to start families of their own in Virginia, Chicago, Knoxville, and Jacksonville. They enjoyed coordinating camping trips with their children and grandchildren. In 2005, Mary Jo and Allen settled in St. Augustine, Florida, on several acres on Joe Ashton Road. They continued to add to the property when Allen built Mary Jo a customized sewing room. She spent many hours sewing beautiful baby and toddler clothes, blankets, quilts, jackets, and handbags. She quickly mastered embroidery and made beautiful smocks for her grandchildren. She belonged to several sewing clubs in St. Augustine and Jacksonville, where she met many other sewers who quickly became her friends. The landscape on their property was dense with beautiful trees, flowers, and shrubs. She lovingly tended to their property, planted a garden most years, and always made sure their many bird feeders were full. She took great joy in sharing her love of gardening and sewing with her grandchildren as they got older. Mary Jo's greatest joy was her grandchildren. She loved them dearly and they adored her and miss her dearly. Mary Jo is survived by her children Jennifer Gladwin, Rob, of Knoxville, TN, Gordon Allen Mark III Jo, Meredith, of Jacksonville, FL, and Scott Mark, Heather, of Jacksonville, Florida. She is also survived by her brother Myron Mike Luce, Susie, of Stuart, Florida. Her grandchildren will always remember the wonderful camping trips taken as well as time spent with Grammy and Grandpa at Jo Ashton. Gunnar, Sarah, and Riley Gladwin, Knoxville, Alex and Kate Mark, Jacksonville, Addison and Alan Mark, Jacksonville. Posted online on July 18, 2026, published in Treasure Coast. Michael Gorolski, 65, passed away July 10, 2026. 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Posted online on July 16, 2026, published in Treasure Coast. Peter William Crane. Peter William Crane, 88, of Boynton Beach, Florida, passed away peacefully on July 9, 2026. Born in New Rochelle, New York, he proudly served in the National Guard and enjoyed a career in information technology. He is survived by his partner in crime, Jean Crane, three daughters, sister, grandchildren, great-grandchildren, extended family, and friends. To leave a condolence and view the full obituary, please visit www.scobbycombsbodenfuneralhome.com. Posted online on July 15, 2026, published in Treasure Coast. Robert M. Ferguson, 89, passed away July 14, 2026. Arrangements provided by All County Funeral Home and AMP, Crematory, Stewart, FL. Posted online on July 15, 2026, published in Treasure Coast. Stanley Klein. Stanley D. Klein passed away on July 7, 2026 at age 88. He was born in New York and lived a life marked by hard work and devotion to family. A proud veteran, Stanley served his country in the U.S. Navy on the USS Tarawa from 1956 to 1958 during the Suez Canal crisis and in the Navy Reserves until 1962. His sense of duty went beyond military service as he gave his time and energy as a volunteer firefighter in New York. He built a remarkable career through determination and an unwavering work ethic and an entrepreneurial and ambitious spirit which was born out of a desire to provide for his family. He was a member of the AFL/CIO in the sand and gravel industry in New York. After relocating to FL, he became a member of the Teamsters Union and worked in the concrete industry. He later founded Weatherby Nursery in Fort Pierce and operated the Red Barn, a produce and fresh food market in Fort Pierce. He also owned and operated SK Landscaping and Lawn Maintenance along with a tree farm and other nurseries in PSL. He was a charter member of the PSL Moose, received a PSL Police Department Civic Award, sponsored a Little League team, was honored by a Certificate of Appreciation from the Masons and was a member of the PSL Chamber of Commerce. Stanley was highly regarded in the community because of his strong presence and his unabashed fearlessness. His children remember him as an authority figure whose main job was protector and provider. He brought great comfort and a sense of security to them as children and friendship when they became adults. He was considered the best dad ever and the best papa ever. Stanley enjoyed boating, golfing, yard work followed by a beer in the pool, visiting family, movies, and dining out. These simple pleasures were made richer by the people he shared them with. He is survived by his beloved wife of 65 years, Susan, and his five children, Stephen, Elizabeth, Joseph, Anne, and Deirdre, and grandchildren, Alyssa, Michelle, Sarah, Michael, Sophia, Juliet, Alec, and Kate, and great-grandchild Remy, and many in-laws, nieces, nephews, and cousins. He was preceded in death by his parents Stephen and Alice Klein and his sisters Johanna Lazuaki and Debbie Klein. The full obituary can be found at www.yatesfuneralhome.com posted online on July 13, 2026 published in Treasure Coast. Sue Ellen Marie Laib, 63, passed away July 9, 2026. Arrangements provided by All County Funeral Home and AMP, Crematory, Stuart, Florida posted online on July 11, 2026 published in Treasure Coast. Thomas A. Stout, Sister Colonel Thomas A. Stout, Sr., U.S. Air Force retired, slipped the surly bonds of earth on Saturday, July 11, 2026, with his loving wife of 75 years, Kitty, by his side. Tom was born in New Orleans to shipbuilder Arthur W. Stout and Wilhelmina E. Duffresen. The family lived briefly in Houston before settling in the greater New York City area. He attended Dwight School for Boys on Park Avenue and lived at the Waldorf Astoria, later graduated high school in Tenafly, New Jersey. After high school, Tom enlisted in the United States Air Force and married his childhood sweetheart, the beautiful Catherine Madran, Kitty, Brown. Together they embraced the military life wholeheartedly, moving 24 times in 27 years and having their three children in three different places. As a B-47 and later B-52 pilot, Tom earned a coveted command pilot rating as well as numerous awards and decorations, including the Legion of Merit. He rose quickly through the ranks from airman no class to colonel and was selected to travel on the first American Air Force team to Communist China after President Nixon opened trade. His most proud accomplishment was to serve as lead Air Force negotiator with the Soviet Air Force in the Strategic Arms Limitation Talks, SALT, to eliminate or reduce the number of nuclear weapons in the world. Tom converted to Catholicism after he survived a tragic B-52 crash in Utah where five of his fellow crew members perished. Also during his military career, Tom earned a bachelor's degree and two master's. After retiring from the Air Force, Tom and Kitty settled in Mobile, Alabama. They worked in various areas for the Archdiocese of Mobile, including marriage counseling and public affairs. Tom, along with his son Tom, Jr., founded Video One Teleproductions to produce videos, TV commercials, and televised mass for the homebound. Photography was a longtime hobby of Tom's. He was a lifelong learner and early adopter of technology. Once he got things figured out, he was ready to move on to explore something new. After turning the video production business over to his son, Tom and Kitty moved to Charter Club in Palm City. Never one to really retire, he continued his love of aviation, his hobby of computers, known to some as Mr. Mac, and his philosophizing with other retired men at Panera Bread. Tom was also a fixture at Holy Redeemer Catholic Church, tapping his feet and hands to Mickey Maniscalco and the band's uplifting music. Tom spent his final 20 months at Palm City Nursing and Rehab where he received excellent care from the loving staff. He is survived by his wife Kitty, daughters Christine Thomas, Michael, of Greeley Co. and Catherine Madran Crow, Clifford Patrick, of Palm City and grandson Dorian Thomas, of Los Angeles. He is preceded in death by his parents, his beloved Sonny Boy, Tom Stout Jr., his sister, Mary Jane Tsviner, his brother, Arthur Stout, a niece and a nephew, many dear friends and colleagues from his long life, and his lost crew members. Visitation will take place from 4 to 6 p.m. on Wednesday, July 22, at Forest Hills Funeral Home, Palm City, Florida. Father John Kisparek will celebrate a mass of Christian burial at 10 a.m. on Thursday, July 23 at Holy Redeemer Catholic Church in Palm City, Florida. Military honors and committal ceremony will be held on Monday, August 24 at South Florida Veterans Cemetery, Lake Worth, Florida. Donations in Colonel Stout's honor may be made to Wounded Veterans Relief Fund, 300, Prosperity Farms Road, North Palm Beach, Florida, 33408. Posted online on July 19, 2026 published in Treasure Coast. Vera Mann. With sadness we announce the passing of Vera Mann on May 14, 2026, at age 90. Born in Chicago, Illinois, Vera attended Flower High School and Wilson Junior College. She toured the U.S. and Canada as a member of the Dire Straits dance group, performing with Sammy Davis Jr., Count Basie, Tito Puente, Sarah Vaughan, The Four Tops and more. Vera married NFL trailblazer Robert Bob Mann of the Detroit Lions and the Green Bay Packers and settled in Detroit. Bob became a successful defense attorney. Vera did charity work, as YWCA board chairman, president of Episcopal Church Women, and event organizer with the National Association of Bench and Bar Spouses. In St. Lucie, West Florida, where she and Bob were snowbirds, Vera supported causes such as the Avenue D Boys Choir, the Highwaymen, Pace Center for Girls, Church Women United. She taught aqua aerobics and sang with the F.T. Pierce Jazz and Blues Society Band. Recently, Vera moved to California near daughters Marilyn and Marjorie and son-in-law Leon Geisberg. In heaven, Vera reunites with husband Bob, parents Verlin and Vera, sisters Gloria and Nedra and their husbands. Memorial services will be held July 25 at St. Simon's Episcopal Church, Fort Pierce, Florida. For full obituary, https://www.adobecreekfuneralhome.com/obituary/vera-man posted online on July 9, 2026 published in Treasure Coast St. Lucie Online. Why Amazon is laying off hundreds of workers at Florida warehouse port St. Lucie? Amazon will lay off more than half of its roughly 850 employees at a warehouse facility here in September, but is hoping those workers will come back. The company announced in May it would close its warehouse on Midway Road at Interstate 95 for a $200 million expansion project, and that workers would be impacted. Amazon had planned to keep employees within the company during renovations by transferring them to other warehouses in South Florida, the company had said. The company filed a worker adjustment and rehabilitation notice July 16, notifying state and local officials 494 employees would be terminated September 17. Employee separations resulting from this action are expected to be permanent, Amazon Human Resources Vice President Lulika Luleu said in the notice, although the company previously said it hoped to rehire laid-off employees. The affected employees are not represented by a union or any other collective bargaining representative. We want our employees to stay with Amazon, company spokesperson Austin Stowe told TC Palm. However, with renovations at this site, it's just not possible for them to stay within the facility due to unsafe working conditions. The 870,000-square-foot expansion is expected to be completed by 2028. The expansion will add advanced robotics and conveyor systems to the facility, Stowe said. When the facility reopens, there's going to be more than 1,000 employees right off the bat here, Stowe said. The headcount is going to increase. Amazon has transferred hundreds of employees to other locations and is trying to transfer more, Stowe said. The company is making severance payments to employees who choose not to transfer, based on how long they have been with the company, he said. The Economic Development Council of St. Lucie County has hosted job fairs for Amazon workers, EDC spokesperson Wicker Perlis told TC Palm. The impact, first and foremost, is on the workers and their families. That's the primary concern we all have for this temporary closure, Perlis said. Over the last 2 months, Amazon, EDC, and CareerSource have been working to try and get as many of those people in as many new positions possible. Amazon has received no economic development subsidies or tax abatements in St. Lucie County, Perlis said. In the intervening 2 years, we're going to continue to work hard to keep all these people employed, Perlis said. When they reopen, they're going to have more jobs than they did before. The $200 million investment in Port St. Lucie is separate from the planned $240 million, 1.1 million square foot Amazon distribution center planned for the Kings Highway Jobs Corridor in Fort Pierce. That facility would employ about 745 workers and be used primarily for refrigerated goods. The Port St. Lucie location would be an Amazon fulfillment center, Stowe said. Amazon also operates a 220,000-square-foot delivery station in the Southern Grove Jobs Corridor of Port St. Lucie, that opened in 2022. Jack Randall is TC Palm's economy and real estate reporter. You can reach him at jack.randall@tcpalm.com. Indian River Online. Florida DCF denied scammed seniors 16 times as they faced homelessness after an elderly Treasure Coast couple lost their home and savings in a sweepstakes scam. Their one buffer against homelessness was a Medicaid waiver that provides state funds for long-term assisted living. Merton James, 74, and her husband, Fritz, 87, who has dementia and mobility issues, qualified for the subsidy, according to a Council on Aging assessment. But government red tape is keeping them from being housed. The Florida Department of Children and Families took nearly 6 months to approve their waiver in July. In that time, DCF denied them 16 times as the agency repeatedly lost their paperwork, couldn't say which documents it needed, and initially approved Merton without Fritz, said Kirsten McAloskis, a St. Mary's Episcopal Church outreach worker who has been helping the couple. Now it will take time to place them in a permanent assisted living facility because few facilities even accept the waivers. The James's experience highlights what advocates describe as a bureaucratic maze that can leave vulnerable older Floridians without long-term care, even after they qualify for financial assistance. Since the MyACCESS portal launched in December 2023, users have reported glitches and long call wait times. When callers try to reach DCF, they hear, "If you still require assistance from an agent, please try your call again later," before the line disconnects. The couple is sadly in good company, said Jason Neufeld, a board-certified elder law attorney who authored two books on the topic. There are thousands of people just getting stuck in the system. On June 29, when TC Palm asked DCF why the James's application took so long to approve, a spokesperson said they would conduct a thorough review. The next day, a DCF representative called McAloskis and said DCF was not at fault. DCF still has not responded to TC Palm's initial or subsequent requests for comment. Even though Neufeld is an attorney who submits hundreds of applications a year, he still gets rejected. "Our simple, run-of-the-mill applications will be denied erroneously," he said. "There are many people doing this without legal representation, and I don't know how they do it." McAloskis repeatedly uploaded the James's documents through Florida's MyACCESS portal and provided hand-delivered paperwork to DCF, only to be told the agency could not locate the records. "We apply, provide requested documentation, then get shifted to another organization. The next agency says the documents are missing. Then we submit everything again. It's the same cycle over and over," McAloskis said. "It's that the process never seems to end." Much of her work shifted from finding resources to repeatedly responding to requests for documents she already submitted. "It's a full-time job," she said. "I spent from 8 a.m. until 8 p.m. gathering paperwork Merton had already hand-carried to DCF. DCF approved Merton in June, but she didn't want to leave Fritz, who wasn't approved until July. Meanwhile, the Jameses have relied on the charity of strangers to avoid homelessness, including an assisted living director who accepted about 25% of the cost to care for them, which would have been $6,600 a month. McAloskis first met the Jameses on February 11 when they came to St. Mary's seeking help paying for a hotel. The church paid for 3 nights and McAloskis paid for additional hotel nights, paid for their storage unit through March, and helped place them in a small emergency assisted living facility in Port St. Lucie. Adult Protective Services approved a grant for the facility until the end of March. With full food service and an on-site nurse, the facility costs $3,300 per person each month. When the grant expired and DCF still had not approved their waiver, the facility owner offered to take whatever the couple could afford, which was about $1,700 total. They have been living under this arrangement since April 1. "I just wanted a place to settle in our old age," Merton said. "I just want it to be over." I feel like I'm in prison. Although the Medicaid waiver struggle is behind them, the couple still lives on the precipice of poverty. Before the scam, Murden worked as a hospice caregiver out of their home, so when they lost it to foreclosure, they lost their primary source of income. The Jameses rely on a combined $2,000 a month in Social Security, and without Murden's hospice business, they have no other income. The Jameses have received a steady stream of donation offers and requests to set up a GoFundMe account since TC Palm highlighted their story June 22. They have had to politely decline them because any increase in assets or countable income could jeopardize their Medicaid waiver eligibility, which has a strict requirement of $2,982 a month. Those who make above that threshold can still qualify through asset protection, Neufeld said. This essentially places the applicant's assets into a trust that shields them from the state's income limits. They can also seek free guidance from their local council on aging or consult with an elder law attorney. But thousands of Florida seniors end up resorting to the kindness of their communities. With the wickedness she's endured, she's met a lot of good people on her journey, McCalloskis said. Jack Lemnus is a TC Palm Enterprise reporter. Contact him at jack.lemnus@tcpalm.com, 772-409-1345, or follow him on X at Jack Lemnus. Florida shark attacks, tips to help avoid being bitten by a shark. Shark Week is back for its 38th year with 20 new shark episodes on Discovery. Since 1998, there have been 76 shark bites on the Treasure Coast, two of which were fatal. There have been no reported shark bites in 2026. The last reported shark bite on the Treasure Coast was in 20.
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2: Hello, everyone. This is Jackie Keith with the Saturday edition of the New York Times for July 18th. A reading from the front page, President Trump used a lot of alarming words on Thursday night as he addressed the American people about threats to the integrity of elections in the United States. Deep state, rigged and stolen, conspiring, manipulation, corrupt, fraud, cover-up. But a bottom-line message he clearly wanted to leave with the public was this. He is not a loser, regardless of the result of the 2020 election. There were dark forces at work to thwart him, and if his party loses this fall's midterm elections, he intimated that he may not be an honest outcome either. Mr. Trump's primetime speech from the East Room of the White House was an astonishing spectacle, featuring a president intent on persuading the country that its elections cannot be trusted, at least not the ones where he or his allies fall short. He cited selectively declassified documents to make sensational claims about vulnerabilities of the election system, although nothing he revealed proved any outcomes were actually changed. The exercise underscored how much Mr. Trump in his second term has come to be obsessed with relitigating the 2020 election and finding ways to cast doubt about the 2026 election. In the 18 months since he returned to office, he has installed election deniers in key positions, sought to change the rules to make it harder to cast ballots, seized voting records in a bid to prove his conspiracy theories, and purged officials who investigated his efforts to overturn his election defeat 6 years ago. "It does feel a little like Captain Ahab in Moby Dick," said Trevor Potter, a Republican former chairman at the Federal Election Commission. "He is just fixated on his claim that he didn't lose the 2020 election. Armchair psychiatrists can say he doesn't like losing. He can never admit he lost anything, but it's clearly become an important part of his psyche and in some ways an important part of this administration. On the one level, according to people close to him, Mr. Trump's fixation on rewriting the history of 2020 is about satisfying the wounded ego of a man who constitutionally resists ever admitting that he has lost anything. He has made it a litmus test for anyone working for him to accede to, or at least not contradict the lie that he won back then, not lost to Joseph R. Biden Jr. Mr. Trump has authorized investigations to revisit his claims that have previously been debunked. Inquiries seemingly aim not to follow the wherever the facts may take them, but in search of facts to back up his own unsubstantiated certitudes. It is hard to imagine that he would accept any investigation concluding that he lost fair and square. But while part of this is about looking backward, it is also about looking forward. With Mr. Trump deeply unpopular, according to polls, just 37% approve of his performance in the latest Washington Post Ipsos survey, his party faces a possible drubbing in congressional races in November. So Mr. Trump seems intent on laying a predicate that at least could explain away a defeat and, at most, his critics fear, could potentially justify direct intervening aimed at changing the results. It's the standard approach to cast doubt on the electoral rules of the game where populist authoritarians feel threatened by unpopularity at the polls, or the results declare them the loser at the ballot, said Pippi Norges, who has taught political science at Harvard University for 3 decades and was founding director of the Electoral Integrity Project. Indeed, it's been a leitmotif which the president has used for more than a decade now. Mr. Trump's allies insist that he has well-founded reasons for his electoral conspiracy hunt. The Democrats, the news media, career officials, and foreign governments all had cause to try to stop him from winning a second term and then hide their tracks. A self-serving establishment, they say, is protecting its own power and eager to take down a disruptive outsider in the form of Mr. Trump. Iran and the United States expanded their fighting over the past 2 nights as the U.S. military struck bridges, rail lines, and a maritime observation tower, according to videos and Iranian state media. Iran said it had retaliated by firing on other countries in the region that host U.S. military bases, and Kuwait said that its power and water plants had been hit. President Trump declared a ceasefire agreement with Iran over more than a week ago. Since then, U.S. and Iranian forces have carried out daily attacks, and Mr. Trump has threatened to destroy civilian infrastructure to try to force Iran to make a deal that would permanently end the war and prevent it from obtaining a nuclear weapon. Iranian officials have warned that they would retaliate by targeting civilian infrastructure in nearby countries. Infrastructure that civilians rely on to survive, like water treatment plants, are generally not considered legitimate military targets, and striking them could be considered a war crime, legal scholars say. But strikes on railroads and bridges may well have a military purpose if they transport troops or weapons. U.S. Central Command, which oversees American forces in the Middle East, said in a statement on Friday that it had launched strikes on Iran for a 7th consecutive night. It did not describe the targets. Iranian state media reported explosions in Sirik, a port city that hosts Iranian naval bases and has been a target of past U.S. attacks. In a statement on Thursday night, Central Command said an earlier round of strikes had hit dozens of Iranian military targets, such as coastal surveillance and air defense sites, military logistics infrastructure, and maritime capabilities. It did not directly address Iranian claims that bridges and railroads had been hit. Central Command said that it had also destroyed a port surveillance tower in southern Iran that it said the Islamic Revolutionary Guard Corps had used to track and target commercial vessels transiting the Strait of Hormuz. Iranian state media confirmed that the port tower had been struck and said that U.S. forces had also hit bridges as well as railways and roads that connect the southern Iranian coast to the rest of the country. A video verified by the New York Times showed a vehicle burning in the crater of two destroyed bridges in Hormuzgan province in southern Iran. U.S. strikes also hit a railway station near a naval base in the southern Iranian port city of Bandar Abbas, which has been repeatedly targeted by U.S. military attacks, Iran's state broadcaster said. Marzieh, a teacher in Bandar Abbas, said in an interview that airstrikes there in recent days had largely hit an airport and Air Force facilities, as well as an area where docks and naval forces are located. Fishing boats were also destroyed, she said. The ground was shaking, she said, the teacher, who spoke on the condition that she be identified only by her first name, out of fear of government reprisal. It is truly terrifying. From Barnstable, Massachusetts. The pond looked pristine, reflecting the wispy clouds and languid blue of a summertime Cape Cod sky. The women gathered at its edge were not fooled. They had scouted the pond months earlier, knew what was held in its depths. Hundreds of old beer cans and wine bottles, cracked golf balls and cinder blocks, wooden pallets and long-forgotten gewgaws. The women had prepared for this moment, trained for it, passed a swim test. They set out into the water in life jackets and kayaks, snorkels and masks. Not one of them was a day younger than 65. The trash never stood a chance. Over the course of the next hour, the old ladies against underwater garbage hauled as much trash out of Lovell's Pond in Barnstable as time and space allowed. They filled the storage compartments of their kayaks with it, strapped it onto gear loops, balanced it across bows. A fishing pole, part of a white plastic lounge chair, a wooden pallet, a disintegrating car tire. After ferrying it all back to land, the women marveled at the haul. You're exhausted, you're maybe a little sunburned, you're filthy, and it's the best feeling, said Lisa Weiss, a retired high school math teacher, and at 65, the baby of the group. The Old Ladies Against Underwater Garbage was started in 2018 by Susan Bauer, now 86, a retired psychologist who lives in North Falmouth. She had been salvaging random pieces of refuge while swimming the cave's ponds for years and enlisting friends. The women formalized the effort and settled on a name. More women joined. A website was started and entry requirements set. Members had to be at least 64 and able to swim half a mile in under 30 minutes and free dive to 8 feet. Word spread. A photo of them rescuing a toilet from a watery grave went viral. Television crews trailed them. And in 2024, the Drew Darrymore Show donated $10,000 to their cause. The group is a non-profit. The women are volunteers, and Ms. Bauer said there's still 9,000 from that donation left. When the group's size threatened to become ungainly, entry was capped. Today, there are about 20 members and a wait list. A few recent joiners admitted to begging their way in. To date, the women estimate they've hauled 6,000 pounds of trash out of Cape Cod's ponds. We are surrounded by so many really intractable problems. The water quality issues on Cape Cod are really serious, and the solutions have such a far horizon, said Maggie McGaw, 72, who joined the group in 2022. This is so tangible and immediate. We show up at the pond and swim, and we bring back a big pile of trash. The group cleans about 20 ponds a year, and by now have the operation down to a science. Each pond is surveyed.

face trained downward, trailing bubbles. Every now and then she would flip underwater, butt up and resurface with a piece of junk. Over the next 40 minutes, the kayaks were steadily filled with chunks of asphalt, a weighty rusty anchor, a slimy 2x4, and lots of old beer cans and wine bottles. "The drinking is getting obscene around here," said Julia Ben, 69, one of the divers, after surfacing with yet another beer can. Sometimes a muffled exclamation burbled up from the snorkel as wildlife came into view. A painted turtle, a family of sunfish, gamefish with mounds torn by fishhooks. Members say the group has reshaped their lives. They've grown stronger because they've had to in order to haul up heavy refuse from the bottom of ponds and onto kayaks. They've forged new friendships after relocating or retiring, after becoming widowed or divorced, after losing cancer-ridden breasts. "I don't quit. I don't crochet. I don't quilt. That's not how I'm going to fit in at my age," Miss Weiss said. "This feeds you in a different way." From London, Andy Burnham, the man about to become Britain's next Prime Minister, looked exhausted and on the edge of fury. It was October 2020, the depths of the COVID-19 pandemic. As mayor of Greater Manchester, he had just learned from an aide that the Conservative government in London, some 200 miles south, had imposed fresh lockdown restrictions on his area while refusing his demand for $87 million to protect low-income workers and struggling businesses. "This is no way to run the country in a national crisis," he fumed in front of a Manchester concert hall. "They should not be doing this. Grinding people down, trying to accept the least they can get away with. This is frankly disgraceful," he said. The video clip went viral, earned Mr. Burnham the nickname King of the North, and he was arguably the moment that set him hurtling toward number 10 Downing Street. On Friday, he became the leader of the Labour Party, and on Monday, King Charles III will formally ask him to become the country's 59th Prime Minister. Mr. Burnham's brand has always been that of the plain-spoken, stand-up-for-the-little-guy politician. Despite his highbrow English degree from Cambridge University, his regional accent communicated ordinary upbringing in northwest England. Born in 1970, Andrew Murray Burnham grew up in a close-knit Roman Catholic family in the village of Colchete, between two post-industrial cities in decline for decades, Liverpool, where he was born, and Manchester. "Our lifestyle was modest, and we never had a family holiday abroad," he wrote in Head North, his 2025 memoir, "but we didn't want for anything." As an ambitious young Member of Parliament, he quickly rose through the ranks, even as he lost two bids to become Labour Party leader. He was a junior minister under Tony Blair and a member of the Prime Minister Gordon Brown's cabinet before growing disillusioned with London and returning home to run one of Britain's largest cities. Now he replaced Keir Starmer, one of the most unpopular British leaders in modern history. It is not clear how Mr. Burnham intends to overcome the challenges that doomed his predecessor: high government debt, slow economic growth, aging infrastructure and political division. "Andy Burnham is fundamentally an instinctive politician," said Josie Herman, a journalist and founder of the Manchester Mill, who has covered Mr. Burnham for years. "That's a valuable skill set," he said, "but it's naive to think that a better communicator is going to get around those fundamental problems of British life. Not for people like me." Mr. Burnham was 17 when rejection came to him. His cause, Hillsborough, became his cause. Promises in Manchester on his first day as mayor in 2017, Mr. Burnham declared that he would make good an audacious promise to end rough sleeping, the British term for homelessness, in 3 years. And overplaying his hand, the event on the fringes of the 2025 Labour Party conference was packed. Everybody wanted to hear Manchester's mayor,
who had hinted days earlier that he might challenge Mr. Starmer.

the leadership of the party. The contest between China and the United States for supremacy in artificial intelligence escalated on Friday when the Chinese startup Moonshot AI released a new AI model that appeared to narrow the lead held by well-funded American competitors. Moonshot said that the model, Kimi K3, was the world's largest open-source AI system, allowing anybody to use, modify, and build on it freely. The company said that Kimi K3 performed as well as leading models from OpenAI and Anthropic at some key tasks. The release coincided with an address by Xi Jinping, China's leader, in which he outlined an ambitious vision for global AI development that cast China as the champion in an open approach to the technology. An AI development should not be a solo performance by a single country, but a symphony of international cooperation, Mr. Xi said. China was ready to work with all partners to seize the opportunities of AI development, he said. The market reaction was immediate. Stocks fell on Friday, with the Nasdaq dropping about 1% as investors sold shares of companies that make the computer chips needed to power AI, including NVIDIA and Intel. The developments underscored the geopolitical stakes of the U.S.-China contest for leadership in what many see as the defining technological race of our time. President Trump has repeatedly framed maintaining America's lead in artificial intelligence as a strategic imperative for preserving the country's economic and national security. The emergence of AI as a foundational technology with far-reaching economic and military implications has pushed the United States to slow China's progress by restricting its access to the advanced chips needed to train cutting-edge AI systems. The release of a free, open-source Chinese AI model that could rival the performance of the costly, computer-intensive systems from Silicon Valley's best-funded companies had reignited concerns over whether the industry's enormous spending spree on data centers is justified. From Escondido, California, the show of political preference cropped up outside a modest terracotta home a few years ago, a spectacle of American flags, banners, and flowers in veneration of Donald J. Trump. Residents of Escondido, California, could not miss the plethora of unfurled flags tethered to the home's fence, some oversized and perched along its rail, their staffs rising high. Alongside them were placards with brazen declarations such as, "Open Border Welcomes Death and Destruction to America." Situated on Mission Avenue, a corridor of North San Diego County, the display had a daily audience within a sea of swift-moving traffic. The longtime owners of the home were Kerry Sharon and his wife, Maria Garcia. During rush hour, they could be found outside, waving and nodding to those who passed. Most drivers hurled on by, but those who engaged reflected of whose politics tend to be divided down the middle. A typical day yielded honks of approval as well as shouts of profanity and disgust. Mr. Sharon paid little mind to the chatter. His decor was brash, but he had a reputation for being uninterested in confrontation, saying things like "God bless you" to someone agitating for a lengthier dispute. At 69 years old, Mr. Sharon was an Army veteran who worked as a cook at a senior living center in town. Neighbors knew him to be affable and generous with the kitchen's leftovers, knocking on the doors to offer up packages of cookies, often with a Bud Light in his hand. A bout with bone marrow cancer had weakened him in recent years, but Mr. Sharon continued to make appearances beside the bustling street, his thin frame folded into a chair, a MAGA hat on his head. He enjoyed when neighbors or friends stopped by and was especially pleased when a stranger wanted to meet him. "I used to honk, but one day I just decided to pull over and stop and talk to him,"
recalled Gwen Vordang, 51, a Marine veteran who lives in Escondido. He was the friendliest guy, so personal. He loved to talk and chit-chat to know about you. Since then, I've stopped and talked many times. Mr. Sharon, however, was far from a public figure. While most across the city knew of his house, only a small circle had heard his name. That would change in late May, when it suddenly rippled across news outlets nationwide. Mr. Sharon had been violently attacked outside his home and was in critical condition. Footage before a neighbor's security cameras appeared to show the assailant, a man who had struggled with mental illness, stomping on his head until a bystander intervened. Mr. Sharon's limp body lay prone on the pavement. He would die 4 days later. From Nîmes, France. For almost two decades, French firefighting pilot Alexandre Jaffret's roots were mostly contained to the hottest parts of mainland France, the area around its southeastern coastline. He generally used his plane to scoop water from the Mediterranean Sea or rivers or lakes nearby and dump it on wildfires a short flight from the coast. Not anymore. This week he led his squadron of firefighting planes to take water from the Seine River in northern France and drop it on blazes in the forest of Fontainebleau, roughly 30 miles from the French capital. "We never expected this," said Mr. Jaffray, 59, a former military pilot who transitioned from fighting wars to fighting fires in 2007. "Before it was the south that was burning, now it's the whole of France that's burning, or could burn." The changes to Mr. Geoffrey's flight patterns reflect the fingerprints of climate change on firefighting in Europe. The continent is warming at more than twice the global average. In France, that turbocharged the fire season, stretching it into spring and fall, and led to fires in regions of the country that historically were considered wet and lush. By mid-July, during the country's third heat wave of the summer, almost 11,000 fires had already burst across the parched country, devouring nearly 90,000 acres. That was more than burned through the entire of last summer. Over 900 firefighters, backed up by planes and helicopters, were sent to tackle two blazes in the Fontainebleau forest just outside Paris. The last time the forest had there burned so furiously, Juliette Favre, the lead government forester in the region, said in an interview with Le Monde, was in 1945 when German occupiers started fires to flush out the resistance fighters. "We've never seen such a fire," said President Emmanuel Macron on Thursday, visiting the still-burning forest to thank the firefighters. "The country has never been confronted with so many episodes, pressures and fires all over the territory," he added. For decades, France has prided itself in its unique preemptive military-style firefighting strategy that has proved highly successful. It slashed the number of hectares burned each summer by almost three-quarters and largely spared the country from catastrophic blazes that have consumed its neighbors in Italy and Spain. Now climate change is forcing the French government to make changes to what was previously a winning strategy. Over the past 4 years, it has bought hundreds more fire trucks, ordered four more planes, known as Canadairs, to boost its exceeding fleet of 12, and introduced a new firefighting military regiment in the country's southwest with 600 specialized firefighters. It has also updated its 32-year-old fire defense strategy, acknowledging that it now needs to do even more to preempt the fires before they start and redesign the landscape to make it harder for fires to spread. The solution no longer lies only in mobilizing more planes and more firefighters, said Fabrice Chassan, a senior French official who helped write the country's new firefighting strategy. "It lies in prevention," he said. From Biddeford, Maine. The partner of the Colombian immigrant who was fatally shot by an immigration agent in Maine this week urged people not to remember him for the way he died, but rather for his unyielding desire to build a good life for his family.
In her first public comment since the shooting on Monday, Carolina Rojas recalled Johan Guerrero, 25, as a tireless worker who couldn't stand sitting still, an adoring partner who treated her like a queen, and a father whose greatest joy was his 3-year-old daughter. From the moment he learned he would have a little princess, everything in him changed, Ms. Rojas told reporters at a news conference on Thursday at a hotel in Biddeford, Maine, tearfully reading from a statement as an interpreter translated. He always said that little girl will never lack for anything, and that's how it was, she continued softly in Spanish. From the moment he held her in his arms and held her tiny hand, he never let her go. He always worked so that his gordita, as he called her, would never go without. Investigators have not released details of the shooting in Biddeford, but a spokesman for Senator Angus King said this week that the senator had been told by senior officials that Mr. Guerrero was not the intended target of the immigration operation. Mr. Guerrero was in his car just after 7 a.m. as he headed to work. Benjamin Gideon, a lawyer representing the Guerrero family, said at the news conference that he had been working in the United States lawfully. The Trump administration issued him a permit to work in this country legally, he said, and they issued him a Social Security card and a Social Security number. Do we accept the idea that innocent, loving partners and loving and devoted fathers of 3-year-olds can be collateral damage to this government's policies? Mr. Gideon asked. Do we agree that this is just an exception, acceptable cost of doing business? The Department of Homeland Security said in a statement on Wednesday that Mr. Guerrero illegally entered the United States on September 1, 2023, via the southern border. To be clear, work authorization does not confer legal status in the United States, the statement said. Like generation of immigrants before him, Mr. Guerrero left his native Colombia to pursue a dream of bigger opportunities in America. In his hometown, a mountainside city of 1 million people in north central Colombia, people who knew him described a young man who had distinguished himself at a young age as a hard worker with a relentless drive to get ahead. From Washington, the Trump administration on Thursday revived a policy that gives immigration officers wide authority to deny green cards to people they deem likely to rely on public assistance, a significant change that could deter hundreds of thousands of immigrants from using such programs. The shift, which comes amid the Trump administration's escalating efforts to curb both lawful and unlawful immigration, was swiftly denounced by immigration advocates for discouraging families from seeking food stamps or housing vouchers they qualify for, potentially hurting their U.S.-born children. The move could effectively require them to choose between using safety net programs to meet basic needs and risking rejection for permanent resident status. The Trump administration first moved to restrict green cards for people receiving public assistance during the president's first term, but those efforts were met with legal challenges and later reversed by the Biden administration. Federal law has long banned immigrants from attaining green cards if they are likely to become a public charge or primarily dependent on the government for subsistence. Immigration officers have historically considered the use of cash assistance programs or institutionalized long-term care, but not the use of other benefits like food stamps or Medicaid. In its final rule, the Trump administration said it was rescinding a Biden-era regulation that straitjackets officers by legally limiting the public benefits they could consider before denying somebody a public charge. From Washington, Marquaine Mullen, the Homeland Security Secretary, staunchly defended the president's immigration crackdown and vowed to keep up the arrest rate on Friday, days after two fatal shootings by federal officers drew public backlash. "We're turning up the heat on the streets," Mr. Mullen told reporters at a news conference focused on election security. "We're out there working harder than we ever have."
Mr. Mullen made clear that he and President Trump were on the same page and that he would seek to deliver on his boss's promise of mass deportations. The display of loyalty came after Mr. Trump publicly demanded that immigration officers continue to stop vehicles as part of enforcement, just a day after the Homeland Security Department halted the practice in response to the two recent shootings in Texas and Maine. The press and I are very close, Mr. Mullen said. There's no daylight between us and the enforcement. Mr. Mullen declined to answer questions about the Immigration and Customs Enforcement officers who fatally shot one person in Houston and another in Biddeford, Maine, during traffic stops in the span of 1 week. Those shootings came amid a recent surge in immigration arrests across the country. Small bags inside a van whose driver was killed by an Immigration and Customs Enforcement agent contained salt, not drugs, and a lawyer for the witness contradicting federal agents. Investigators with the FBI got a warrant to search the van on Tuesday after telling a federal judge they believed that a crystal-like substance in the plastic bags might be meth. On Thursday, Ruby Powers, a lawyer for Victor Hugo Salgado Araujo, who is the victim's youngest brother and was a passenger in the van, said in a statement that after consulting with my client and his family, our understanding is that this was granulated salt. Like other construction workers, her client and his brother would mix the salt into water and add lemon as a kind of homemade energy drink during their days working in the hot Houston sun, Ms. Powell said in an interview. He puts it in a water bottle and makes his own Gatorade, an electrolyte mix, he added. The Harris County District Attorney Sean Tare also cast doubt on the president's drugs Thursday. Based on what we've learned about the passengers, it's inconsistent that drugs were in the van, he said in a statement. The drug debate obscured for the moment the circumstances that led to the fatal shooting of the van's driver, Lorenzo Salgado Araujo, by an ICE agent. Late Thursday, Aaron Wright, the newly appointed U.S. attorney for the Southern District of Texas, released a video statement that provided new details in the official account of the encounter. From Portland, Maine. As Maine Democrats rush to replace Gray and Plattner with a new Senate nominee, eight candidates gathered on Thursday night for a debate that starkly showed the party's challenge in unseating Senator Susan Collins, the incumbent Republican. The implosion of Mr. Plattner, who dropped out days after being accused of rape, has left Maine Democrats choosing from a sparse buffet of candidates who either lost primaries for other offices this year or lack any traditional resume to run for the Senate. The contenders are sprinting through a truncated primary process that will culminate on July 25th with a nominating convention where roughly 600 party delegates will choose the nominee. The winner will plunge immediately into a race widely seen as crucial to the battle for control of Congress. On stage at a television studio in Portland, all of the candidates were quick to highlight their anti-Trump bona fides and promoted a broad playbook of progressive policies to appeal to Democrat primary voters. Representative Thomas Keene Jr. is back at work and back to avoiding the spotlight. On Monday, Mr. Keene, a New Jersey Republican, silently refused to even acknowledge a reporter as he hustled out of the Capitol toward Independence Avenue. He did much the same on Thursday when he was one of the last lawmakers to descend the Capitol steps out of the House recess for the week. Asked about his return to Congress after a months-long absence and his schedule as he runs for re-election in one of the country's most competitive contests, Mr. Keene stared straight ahead. If the congressman had been on the campaign trail in New Jersey, it's hard to tell. Aides have refused repeated requests for his campaign schedule in the 2 weeks since Mr. Keene reappeared in Congress and explained that he had been hospitalized for depression. He did not follow up a June 13th
dirty speech on the House floor with media interviews, and even some of his staunchest allies in New Jersey said they were unaware of his plans to campaign locally. The Republican chairman in Sussex County, a region seen as crucial to Mr. Keene's victory, says he is waiting on dates for a hoped-for visit from the congressman. State Senator Judge Steinhardt, the chairman of the Republican Party in Warren, a neighboring county and conservative part of Mr. Keene's district, said the congressman was expected to attend the county fair at the end of July, but he was aware of no other scheduled campaign efforts. President Trump, a former real estate mogul who knows a few things about construction projects, says there is no harder zoning thing to get than a helipad, but he is building one at the White House and building it fast. Such projects usually require a developer to navigate a complex web of zoning laws, airspace regulations, and environmental impact studies while negotiating with town councils and fighting off community pushback. Construction at the White House can often face additional hurdles. But Mr. Trump has encountered no such difficulties as he quickly proceeds with construction of a black granite helipad on the South Lawn. He has not asked Congress or any review panel, such as the Commission of Fine Arts, to approve the project. Past presidents have involved Congress and review panels in changes to the White House grounds, though Mr. Trump has asserted he has the right to undertake major construction projects, such as the new 90,000-square-foot ballroom, without congressional approval. That project is currently the subject of litigation. A White House spokesman said in an email that operational upgrades to the White House grounds, such as the helipad installation, do not require commissional review. Work on the helipad, which will be 100 feet in diameter and feature a presidential seal, started last month, shortly after a makeshift stadium built to host an Ultimate Fighting Championship fight significantly damaged the South Lawn. Dana White, the UFC president, said that his organization had set aside $700,000 to repair the lawn after the June 14 event, but Mr. Trump instead decided to forge ahead immediately with a helipad he had long wanted. From Washington, a tourist helicopter that crashed into the Hudson River last year, killing six, was most likely struck by a flock of geese before it fell, according to documents released on Thursday by the National Transportation Safety Board. The helicopter, operated by the sightseeing company New York Helicopter and flown by a single pilot, was carrying two adults and three children from Spain when it broke up in the sky and fell into the Hudson River near Jersey City, New Jersey, around 3:15 p.m. on April 10th, no one survived. New York Republicans launched a new ad campaign on Wednesday that is aimed at persuading Jewish voters to join their party and accusing Democrats of abandoning Israel and promoting anti-Semitism. We watch with sadness as the Democrat Party, which alleges to stand for marginalized groups, spirals into that ugliest and oldest hatred, anti-Semitism, Edward F. Cox, the leader of the state Republican Party, wrote in a letter that will run online and in Jewish newspapers in the coming weeks. He added, "You have a home with us." The letter singled out Mayor Zoran Mandami, the first Muslim mayor of New York City, for saying at a campaign rally last month that the American Israel Public Affairs Committee was part of a group of monsters that commanded too much money and power in American politics. Mr. Cox praised AIPAC, a pro-Israel lobby that spends millions of dollars trying to influence campaigns, for fighting the scourge of anti-Semitism that has found a home in the Democrat Party and is championed by New York City's mayor. Republicans have spent years trying to break the long-standing bond between Democrats and Jewish voters, as the Democrat Party, and especially its left flank, has turned away from Israel and some of its supporters in response to the war in Gaza.
but the campaign by Republicans is the first explicit appeal to voters to change their party registration in New York, a state that is home to the largest Jewish community outside Israel. And it arrives during an election season in which Republicans are trying to win key suburban New York House districts with large Jewish populations and make a long shot run at the governorship.

From Ottawa, President Trump threatened on Friday to charge Canada tariffs to pay for harms caused by the wildfire smoke affecting American cities, joining a handful of Republican lawmakers who have criticized the Canadian government for what they claimed was poor forest management. In a social media post, Mr. Trump said the United States was being unnecessarily invaded by filthy, polluted, and unhealthy air, the quality of which is dangerous and totally unacceptable, and said he would call Prime Minister Mark Carney of Canada on Saturday to discuss the issue. The president's post followed earlier criticism toward Canada over the smoke from nearly 200 wildfires burning in Ontario, which is affecting millions of Canadians and has led to the evacuation of hundreds of people from communities across large swaths of the province. The smoke has swept across a number of U.S. cities, including New York, Detroit, and Washington, causing hazardous air quality conditions over the past several days. On Thursday, Mr. Carney did not directly address the accusations lobbied at his government by Republican lawmakers, but suggested the United States should do more to combat climate change, which scientists say is a significant factor in bigger, longer, and fierce wind farms. His office did not immediately respond to a request for comment on Mr. Trump's Friday post. Lieutenant Governor Sarah Rodriguez, widely seen as the establishment frontrunner in the Democrat primary for governor in Wisconsin, dropped out of the race on Friday, citing issues in her campaign's financial reports. Her decision was the latest rupture in a crowded contest to replace Governor Tony Evers, a Democrat who is not running for re-election. Some Democrats in closely divided Wisconsin are watching the primary campaign with growing trepidation, worried that the winner in August could be Francesca Hong, a state legislator and Democrat socialist. If Ms. Hong, a chef and a resident of the liberal capital city Madison, wins the Democrat nomination, some Democrats fear the party could give the votes of moderates and the upper hand to Representative Tom Tiffany, the likely Republican nominee, in the general election in November. Other remaining Democrat candidates include Mandela Barnes, a former lieutenant governor, Kelda Royes, a state senator, and Joel Brennan, a former state official. This week, Ms. Rodriguez disclosed that she had fired her campaign manager after discovering a shortfall of more than $1 million. Powerful floodwaters that have torn through central Texas for days began to ebb in some places on Friday, leaving behind battered homes, blocked roads, and shaken residents, even as flash flood warnings blared in other areas. At least two people have been reported dead after waters rose rapidly this week across the Texas Hill Country, west of San Antonio and Austin, the same area of the state that was ravaged by catastrophic flooding last July. This week's relentless rainfall rivaled

0: President Trump and the Department of Homeland Security claimed on Thursday that they had uncovered a significant number of non-citizens registered in 40 states, but offered no evidence to support their findings nor any description of their investigative process. Election officials in at least one state, Nevada, immediately rebuffed the claims regarding non-citizens on their voter rolls. Evidence-free claims that non-citizens have voted in elections have been core to the president's political message and central to his justification to enact the Save America Act, federal voting legislation that Democrats claimed is aimed at tipping the scales to benefit Republicans. On Thursday, Mr. Trump escalated those claims, stating that the Department of Homeland Security had found approximately 278,000 non-citizens who are registered to vote in federal elections. Its statement appears to be based on a document released by the White House on Thursday from the Department of Homeland Security that claims to have found more than 250 non-citizens registered in California, New Jersey, Nevada, and Pennsylvania. The document offered no other details of how it arrived at such a large number and added that those four states do not use the SAFE system, a resource administered by the Department of Homeland Security to verify citizenship status. With those four states not using the program, it is unclear how the department produced its count just from public voter files. With the ceasefire shattered and Iran and the United States battling for control of the Straits of Hormuz, prospects for a détente look dim. But Tehran's release of an Iranian-American citizen this week, coupled with a hint from Iran's chief negotiator, Brigadier General Mohammad Raghir Ghalibaf, that his country could be open to talks, suggested that the door to diplomacy may still be ajar. Talks have thus far failed to dent the decades of tensions between the United States and Iran. Four veteran Western diplomats who have collectively spent years negotiating either directly or independently with Tehran warned by de-escalation at this moment would be difficult to achieve. Agrees on the goal. The Trump administration has cited several aims for the war: regime change in Tehran, ending the country's nuclear program and curbing its military, and reopening the Strait of Hormuz, where commercial ships could sail freely before the conflict began. Lower the temperature. During a fraught round of negotiations in 2015, Ms. Mogherini recalled there was a shooting match between Iranian and international officials. Iranian diplomats typically stay calm under pressure, but after a European country raised an unrelated issue at a make-or-break moment, during those talks, the Iranian side lost its composure. Consider the timing. Some American conservatives believe it is better for the United States to wait before taking another stab at diplomacy. Elliot Abrams, who worked on Middle East diplomacy under three Republican presidents, including Mr. Trump, said the only negotiation the United States should currently consider is a bare-bones Hormuz deal to lift the American naval blockade if Iran agrees to allow free shipping through the waterway, and set a realistic deadline. The ceasefire agreement that Iran and the United States agreed to last month set a 60-day deadline for brokering a final peace deal. Nearly halfway through that timeline, the two sides appear farther apart than ever. Robert Malley, who is an American negotiating team member under the Democrat administration of President Barack Obama and Joseph Biden, said the diplomatic talks with Tehran were usually drawn out because Iranian officials sweat every detail, revisit tentative understandings, and verify far more than they trust. If new negotiations begin, he said, there will likely be no grand bargaining, only painstaking talks over every last clause and every last word. The Chinese police officers hurried the pastor out of the jail cell where he had been held for 266 days. They hustled him into a van, then onto a train, where he sat surrounded by about 2 dozen officers, many with cameras trained on him. The pastor, Jin Mingri, who founded one of China's most prominent underground churches, wondered aloud if he was being transferred to a secret prison. An officer laughed and told him to think more positively. Hours later, Mr. Jin, who often goes by Ezra, had been escorted onto a flight. As the plane started to move, the man sitting next to him turned to introduce himself. He was an American government official, he said. Mr. Jin was free. Mr. Jin's sudden release from China's jail on July 3rd brokers after a personal appeal by President Trump to the Chinese leader Xi Jinping was a rare concession from Beijing. It reflects how, in Mr. Xi's authoritarian system, the fate of such high-profile detainees or prisoners like Mr. Jin or the imprisoned Hong Kong pro-democracy dissident Jimmy Lai can depend less on the courts than on intervention at the highest levels. The pastor was rounded up last October in China's biggest church crackdown in nearly a decade, alongside many of his fellow church leaders. Mr. Trump raised Mr. Jin's cause to Mr. Xi during his visit to Beijing in May, but it had not been clear in the weeks that followed that Mr. Xi, who has tightened controls on society and on religion in particular, would agree to his release. In an interview with the New York Times, his first since he was arrested in October last year, Mr. Jin recounted the circumstances that led to his detention and eventual release. And that's all for New York Times for this week. This is Jackie Keith. Thank you very much for joining me. I'll see you again next time.
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2: Good morning. This is Ed Reedy from the Talking Information Center with the Sunday, July 19th reading of the New York Times. They were charged with assaulting ICE agents. The cases are crumbling. The Trump administration has lost or abandoned hundreds of criminal cases against protesters and immigrants, a Times investigation found. By Mike McIntyre, Danny Hakem, Alexandra Berzon, Jasmine Ulo, and Lauren McCarthy. In its nationwide immigration crackdown, the Trump administration has charged hundreds of people with assaulting or impeding federal agents. President Trump has branded them insurrectionists, animals, and thugs, part of a broader effort by his administration to cast protesters and immigrants as violent criminals. But a close examination of those cases reveals that in its rush to meet White House demands for deportations, federal law enforcement has engaged in extensive misconduct, ranging from attacking protesters to destroying evidence and misrepresenting facts in court. The New York Times found that the Trump administration has filed assault charges against more than 550 people who were caught in its immigration dragnet, far more than previously known. Of the more than 400 cases resolved so far, nearly half have unraveled. Juries acquitted defendants, judges threw out charges, or prosecutors withdrew them. The record is abysmal by the typical standards of federal prosecutions. The Justice Department seldom loses criminal cases, with more than 90% of defendants pleading guilty or being convicted at trial. The Times obtained court filings for every assault case and reviewed hearing transcripts, interviewed witnesses and federal officials, and watched videos of dozens of encounters that led to criminal charges. The review, the most comprehensive to date, suggests that the administration's use of the law has often been less about protecting federal agents than about providing legal cover to cow protesters and immigrants into submission. There seems to be a pattern of charges being filed without any merit, said Jimmy L. Arke, a former federal prosecutor in Chicago who served on a commission that investigated immigration raids in the city last year. He added that some defendants were having their speech criminalized by the U.S. Attorney's Office. Earlier this year, the Trump administration dialed back some of its most confrontational tactics, leading to fewer assault charges. But it recently began an aggressive new wave of enforcement, with agents killing two immigrants in Texas and Maine. With hundreds of cases resolved, it is now possible to more fully assess the administration's conduct and results. In the half of assault cases that ended in the government's favor, almost all were guilty pleas. The Times analysis of the 213 cases that the government has lost or abandoned found that, in dozens of cases, court records and videos show that federal agents were the first to get physical, including shoving, tackling, or pepper-spraying defendants. Many defendants successfully argue that the assaults they were accused of were actually acts of self-defense. Judges repeatedly chastised prosecutors and immigration agents for misconduct, including distorting facts and withholding evidence. Two judges found that agents purposely destroyed evidence, including ordering a defendant to delete cell phone photos. Officers charged more than two dozen people who were filming or following agents, often while honking car horns, blowing whistles, or shouting warnings like "La migra is coming." There was no allegation of physical contact with agents. In more than 100 cases, prosecutors did not claim that any agents were injured. In at least seven other cases, officers' injuries were caused by their own or their colleagues' action. For example, a judge last fall dismissed assault charges against an immigrant, ruling that the agent involved had been cut by shards of glass from a car window he himself had smashed. 65 times, prosecutors abandoned or downgraded charges before hitting a deadline to present evidence to a grand jury or judge. Former prosecutors said that this pattern of rapid retreat was unusual and signaled that the cases should never have been brought. The Trump administration's strategy hinges on a once obscure statute, 18 U.S.C. 111, that makes it a federal crime to assault or forcibly impede a government officer. Punishments range from a fine to 20 years in prison. For decades, prosecutors used the law sparingly. One exception was when the Biden administration invoked it to charge hundreds of people involved in the January 6 riot at the U.S. Capitol. Prosecutors had a perfect record of winning conviction in those cases until Mr. Trump returned to office and issued blanket pardons. As the Trump administration's efforts to round up undocumented immigrants encountered resistance last year, officials embraced an expansive reading of the assault statute as a way to arrest and prosecute people who got in the way of ICE and Border Patrol agents. The government's reliance on the statute became so great that agents at times called out 18 U.S.C. 111 as they got into scuffles and made arrests. Lauren Biss, a spokeswoman for the Department of Homeland Security, declined to comment on specific incidents but said that it should come as no surprise that there's an increase in criminal referrals under 18 U.S.C. 111, as there's been a massive increase in violence and threats against federal law enforcement. A Justice Department spokesman, Wynne Hornbuckle, echoed that federal prosecutors are correct to prioritize these prosecutions and hold individuals accountable to the fullest extent of the law. He said, adding that prosecutors sometimes downgraded or dropped charges based on mitigating factors identified in a case. Another Justice Department official said that in some instances, prosecutors dropped charges when defendants were deported. Gregory Bovino, the former Border Patrol commander at large, who championed the use of smash-mouth tactics against protesters and immigrants, was blunter. He said in an interview that too many worthless federal prosecutors chickened out by abandoning assault cases, and he thought more protesters and immigrants should have been prosecuted. "We were being overly judicious in who we charged with 18 U.S.C. 111," he said. On occasion, officers were seriously hurt by protesters or immigrants, the Times found. Last June, Roberto Carlos Muñez Guatemala, a sex offender in the United States, illegally drove away while a federal agent had an arm inside the car window. The agent, who months later would kill the protester, Rene Good, in Minnesota, was dragged about 100 yards. Mr. Muñoz Guatemala is one of only four people in the Times analysis who was convicted by a jury. The other 22 who faced jury trials were acquitted. Nearly 200 others had the charges dismissed, including two mothers from Charlotte, North Carolina. "We need help right now." Tatiana Rossini and her friend Kristen Ruse were cornered. Group of armed men, some wearing masks, had surrounded their car on a dead-end street. The women screamed to a 911 operator for help. Earlier that November morning, the two young mothers had been on their way to a Christmas market in Charlotte. They saw a car filled with immigration agents pulling into the parking lot of an outdoor shopping mall. Operation Charlotte's Web, as the immigration sweep in the city was known, followed a bloody and high-profile operation in Chicago. Ms. Rossini, 36, and Ms. Ruse, 33, were wary of what might happen in North Carolina. Ms. Rossini, an American citizen of Ecuadorian descent, and Ms. Ruse had been organizing with other local mothers to be on the lookout for immigration agents. So they steered into the parking lot, stopping about 20 yards from the government vehicles. Other protesters were already gathered. They all began yelling at the agents. After a few minutes, the agents moved their vehicles in front of and behind Ms. Rossini's Acura SUV, she said. Several agents stepped out. Ms. Ruse remembered them shouting at her and Ms. Rossini to leave and trying to scare us. The women drove to another part of the parking lot and watched as the agents pinned in another protester's car. The agents eventually drove off, and Ms. Rossini and Ms. Ruse resumed their trip to the Christmas market, at one point stopping to alert a resident that federal officers were nearby. Soon, the women realized they were being followed by two unmarked cars. They called 911. An operator told them to find the nearest gas or police station, but they didn't know where one was. Instead, they wound up on the dead-end street. They turned into a driveway in a housing development. The unmarked cars blocked them in. "We need help right now," Ms. Rossini exclaimed to the 911 operator. "They're going to hurt us." Just then, an agent began smashing the driver's side window with the barrel of his rifle, which was pointed toward Ms. Rossini, according to footage recorded by a nearby resident. The women were terrified. Their shrieks can be heard on the 911 recording. "We didn't do anything," Ms. Rossini said. "Yes, you did," an agent responded. "You impeded 18 U.S.C. 111, driving erratic." Lawyers said this was a misreading of the statute, which specifies that it applies when people use or threaten force. It's not enough to show that you might have been interfering with what was happening, said Carissa Hessick, a University of North Carolina law professor. Ms. Rossini and Ms. Ruse were led from the car, and their hands were zip-tied behind their backs. One agent noticed a child seat in Ms. Rossini's car and sarcastically remarked that she must be a stellar mother, she recalled. Ms. Rossini retorted that she was, in fact, a stellar mother, which was why she was protesting against agents who she thought were breaking up families in her community. The women were taken to the local FBI building, where they spent several hours in confinement and eventually received tickets accusing them of violating 18 U.S.C. 111. Mr. Bovino, who was running the Charlotte operation, shared a social media post from a far-right account that called the women liberal terrorists, and he praised what he called excellent arrests for assault. Yet the charges were so weak that the U.S. Attorney's Office in Charlotte eventually withdrew them. Asked about the agent's use of a rifle muzzle to smash Ms. Rossini's window, Mr. Bovino said he wasn't concerned about the risk to the car occupants. I'm more worried about the officer getting hurt or killed, or the public getting hurt or killed, not necessarily the suspect, he added. Shoved by Bovino, Mr. Bovino's crackdown soon moved to Minneapolis. On January 7th, hours after Ms. Good was killed, Quentin Williams, a special education assistant at a high school about 3 miles away, was helping direct students to their rides after school. He spotted a group of federal agents who had come onto campus while arresting someone. Mr. Williams moved toward a crowd that had gathered to watch. Some were yelling or filming the agents. Mr. Bovino ran up and shoved Mr. Williams, videos show. In an ensuing skirmish, agents yanked Mr. Williams by the hair, tackled him, and he said choked him. I could not help but think of George Floyd, Mr. Williams wrote later that day, memorializing the incident. I was so scared for my life. Mr. Bovino said Mr. Williams was among a group of rioters and anarchists who failed to follow orders from law enforcement. Mr. Williams was arrested, taken to a federal building, and released that same day. Agents told him they'd be in touch. About 2 weeks later, the U.S. Attorney's Office in Minneapolis charged Mr. Williams and 15 others for violating 18 U.S.C. 111. Pam Bondi, then the Attorney General, announced the charges on social media, posting photos of Mr. Williams and other shackled defendants who she said were resisting and impeding our federal law enforcement agents. She cited the statute but left out its language about it applying when people forcibly interfere. In a sworn affidavit, an investigator from the Department of Homeland Security said that an agent at the scene had seen Mr. Williams try to grab and pick up a Border Patrol agent, a claim that Mr. Williams denied and that was not supported by video of the incident that the Times reviewed. The U.S. Attorney's Office later reduced the charge to a misdemeanor and ultimately dropped the case altogether. The Times identified numerous other cases in which people were charged with assault, even though officers were the ones who appeared to have used physical force first. One involved Jaime Diaz, an undocumented Honduran man who was arrested last July during a traffic stop in Laredo, Texas. Prosecutors charged him with assault, saying he had struck a Border Patrol officer 2 to 3 times. But during his trial, body camera video showed Mr. Diaz, who is slightly built and under 5 feet tall, being grabbed by the neck, forced to the ground, and punched by the much larger officer as he tried to handcuff him. A federal jury acquitted Mr. Diaz in November. He was then scheduled for deportation. In the past, this officer could have been prosecuted based on the body cam, said his lawyer, Roberto Bali, and instead we have my client being prosecuted. A spokeswoman for the U.S. Attorney's Office in South Texas said that Mr. Diaz elbowed the officer. The jury did acquit the defendant, but it was a righteous prosecution, she said. In more than 20 cases that the government lost or abandoned, protesters and immigrants argued that what the government said was assault was instead self-defense. Last May, Josefina Gabriel Lopez, a Guatemalan immigrant, was pulled into her driveway in Biloxi, Mississippi, when federal agents suddenly approached and ordered her out of the car. Ms. Gabriel Lopez, who doesn't speak English, didn't immediately comply. An officer reached through the partly open window to try to unlock the door, and the window closed on her arm. The agents blamed Ms. Gabriel Lopez, but she said the officer had accidentally shut the window on herself as she pushed buttons inside the car. After officers wrenched open the car door, Ms. Gabriel Lopez struggled against an agent who climbed inside and twisted her arm and wrist before dragging her out. Her 18-year-old daughter ran out of the house barefoot and tugged on an agent's protective vest. Both women were arrested and charged with assault. When the case went to trial in September, they argued that they had acted in self-defense. "I wasn't resisting," Ms. Gabriel Lopez told jurors through an interpreter. She added, "I keep telling him it was painful. It was painful. He did not listen to me." The jury found the women

denounced the government's actions as flagrant in bad faith and shocking to the universal sense of justice. One case of evidence being destroyed took place last September in San Bernardino, California. Federal agents were following a Nicaraguan man, Joseph Blandon Cervidera, who was driving to work in a Toyota Corolla. At an intersection, the agents boxed him in with their two cars, smashed his window, and arrested him. All three vehicles were damaged. Mr. Blandon Cervidera said the agents had hit his car when they cut him off, but the government said he had rammed them, and prosecutors charged him with two counts of assaulting officers with his sedan. Mr. Blandon Cervidera's lawyers asked that the cars be preserved so their expert could examine them, but agents immediately repaired one of theirs. The judge dismissed the count tied to the repaired vehicle, calling the agent's actions part of a growing pattern of mishandling evidence that might undermine officers' assault claims. Prosecutors appealed the dismissal. The count related to the other government vehicle is pending. In April, a federal judge in Los Angeles threw out assault charges against two protesters. In the middle of a trial, after finding that prosecutors had failed to turn over internal use of force reports that could have been helpful to the defense. A month later, the government dropped charges against six protesters in Chicago after a judge criticized prosecutors for having mishandled a grand jury, partly by speaking to jurors outside the courtroom. In Laredo, Ariana Guadalupe Garcia, a 19-year-old American, arrived at a border crossing last July to meet her young niece. Ms. Garcia, who had come from the U.S. side, had clothes for the girl to bring back to a relative in Mexico to sell, a common exchange at border crossings. But Ms. Garcia found that the girl, who had arrived from Mexico, was being held in an inspection area, and when she tried to speak to her through a window, the officer told her to leave. Ms. Garcia did not immediately obey, prompting several other officers to approach her. After some back and forth, the officers began escorting Ms. Garcia away, according to court records. As they passed through a short stretch of walkway with no working security cameras, Ms. Garcia took at least one photo with her phone. An officer swatted it away. Prosecutors said that Ms. Garcia then hit an officer on the arm and another in the ear, which she denied. She was arrested and later charged with assault. Afterward, an officer told her to delete the photo she'd just taken, going so far as to watch her permanently erase it from the recently deleted folder. The case against Ms. Garcia began to fall apart when the judge asked how prosecutors intended to prove she had hit anyone, especially since security footage from right before the alleged incident showed no signs of her acting violently toward the four male officers. The deleted photos were the final straw. The government acted in bad faith in destroying the evidence, the judge wrote, further demonstrating that Ms. Garcia's constitutional rights have been violated. Two U.S. service members killed and one missing in Iranian attack on Jordan. They were the first U.S. troops to die from hostile fire in the region since an early April truce. The deaths came as both sides expanded the scope and intensity of their attacks. Two U.S. service members were killed and a third was missing after an Iranian attack on a base in Jordan on Friday, U.S. military said. The first American troops to die from hostile fire since an initial truce in early April. The Jordanian base came under fire from Iranian ballistic missiles and drones, according to a statement on Saturday from U.S. Central Command, which oversees operations in the region. 16 U.S. service members have died in the war. The deaths came as the United States and Iran expanded the scope and intensity of their attacks, striking critical infrastructure sites that included a power station and water facilities, with no sign of an off-ramp to end the fighting. Iranian state media reported on Saturday damage to bridges and roads in the south of Iran and said that a water desalination plant in Jask was hit.
It cited a local official as saying

0: that about 10,000 people were facing water shortages. The U.S. military did not immediately respond to a request for comment on those claims. Iran has responded with its own attacks on American allies in the Persian Gulf, with its military saying it is targeting U.S. bases in the region. On Saturday, Iranian missiles and drones pummeled the Gulf state of Kuwait, where the government said another power and water treatment plant had been attacked, the second in 2 days, sparking fires. An oil facility was also struck, leading to injuries and severe material losses, according to Kuwait's state-run petroleum corporation. Air raid sirens also continued to ring out in Beirut on Saturday morning, warning of new Iranian strikes, and the Jordanian military said it had intercepted 10 Iranian ballistic missiles overnight. The bombardment has failed to break the deadlock over the Strait of Hormuz, the vital waterway for global oil and gas shipments that Iran has blockaded. The United States has also reinstated its own blockade on Iranian ports, with no apparent negotiations taking place. The two sides appear to be sliding back toward a wider war. Last month, the United States and Iran reached a ceasefire meant to reopen the strait and allow for broader negotiations. Iran, citing a clause in the agreement, has continued to assert control over the waterway, attacking ships attempting to transit through routes outside its territory. President Trump has frequently threatened to bombard Iranian infrastructure, including power plants and bridges, in an apparent effort to force Iran's leaders to make a deal and end the war. Analysts say there is little guarantee that stepping up attacks would force Iran to change course, and such attacks on critical infrastructure could constitute war crimes under international law. The Supreme Leader's message in a written message carried by state media, Ayatollah Mojtaba Khomeini, repeated Iran's criticism of the United States as violating the ceasefire deal and warned that Tehran had unforgettable lessons in store for the American enemy. But the bulk of the message appeared intended for a domestic audience. Fear and isolation in Iran, the resumption in fighting has added to many Iranians' misery, one resident of Oz said, adding, the situation has become unbearable. In lessons from the past, Mr. Trump has struggled to convert American military might into a strategy that can bring victory in the war he began in late February alongside Israel. It's a challenge the United States has faced again and again, including in Iraq and Afghanistan. Without Plattner, Maine Democrats scramble to keep grassroots energy alive. Graham Plattner's campaign for Senate imploded last week. The activists who backed him are seeking a candidate to carry his populist message in the race against Republican Susan Collins. By Benjamin Orsikas. Ryan Warren sat in his home office in Fairfield, Maine on a recent morning, racing to design campaign materials between Zoom meetings and phone calls with fellow political organizers. Just days earlier, he had been working to elect Graham Plattner to the U.S. Senate, but when Mr. Plattner withdrew from the race amid scandal, Mr. Warren had a new mission, finding a way to keep his populist movement alive while scrambling to find a new Democratic nominee. Our movement was not solely about Graham, even though he brought us together, Mr. Warren said. The implosion of Mr. Plattner's campaign followed months of controversy about his personal behavior, culminating in an accusation of rape which he denied. It crushed the spirits of his most loyal supporters. Some of them felt betrayed by his behavior, while others saw the allegations as a plot by establishment Democrats to derail Mr. Plattner's insurgent campaign. Now his supporters, including what his campaign claimed was an army of 15,000 volunteers, are contemplating whom to back among an unwieldy field of a dozen candidates. Many Plattner activists are also questioning the fairness of the political moment and whether they want to keep participating in politics at all. The extraordinary situation in Maine has arrived as Democrats are waging a high-stakes effort to defeat Senator Susan Collins, the five-term Republican incumbent. Flipping the seat is a critical part of the Democrats' efforts to take control of the Senate. Spencer Toth, Mr. Plattner's former organizing director, said that the nominee who ultimately emerges from this truncated campaign will benefit from the volunteer infrastructure that has taken shape over the past year. What remains to be seen is whether any of the candidates can excite the network of volunteers who once supported Mr. Plattner. Many of those candidates claim to espouse progressive beliefs that are similar to Graham, said Mr. Toth, who worked briefly for the state Democratic Party after his role with Mr. Plattner. The thing is, it was never about the bullet points, but rather the way he was willing to speak to any issue directly and honestly that made voters love and trust him. The state's Democratic Party will hold a convention to choose a replacement for Mr. Plattner next weekend, and most of the candidates are promising to pick up his progressive platform. Courting his most loyal volunteers could be critical to the party's success in the fall. Crystal Lapman, a former volunteer for Mr. Plattner, wants to ensure that the people who voted for him in the Democratic primary now have a choice in the convention. She and Mr. Warren are part of a large network of volunteers known as the Maine People Powered Movement, who have released an open letter that includes a platform inspired by Mr. Plattner's campaign that they hope the candidates will endorse. It includes proposals like expanding health care, a minimum tax on billionaires, and increased rights for labor unions. Their goal is to pack the convention with as many delegates and voters as possible. Still, Ms. Lapham said Mr. Plattner's campaign was about more than just a list of progressive policy proposals. The volunteer community loved Graham for his belief around grassroots, community-led organizing, she said. Several candidates, including Troy Jackson, a former state Senate president, Sheena Bellows, Secretary of State, and Dr. Nirav Shah, former public health official, quickly signed on to the platform. Mr. Jackson said his campaign is making sure to bring up those issues that Mr. Plattner had focused on, including, he said, Medicare for all, prescription drugs, and child care, in conversations with people who are viewed as likely to be elected as convention delegates. These are all things that I believe in wholeheartedly and I don't want to see die, regardless if it's me or not, Mr. Jackson told reporters at an anti-ICE rally in Bedford, Maine on Monday. I just don't want these issues to go away. Speaking to reporters at his campaign office on Wednesday, Dr. Shah said that he did not want to see supporters of Mr. Plattner become cynical and check out of politics, but harness that indignation that we all feel right now. He acknowledged that part of Mr. Plattner's appeal was his personal charisma. A lot of that campaign's appeal was the person as much as it was the policies, he said. What I'm hoping to do is show folks that although I have a different style than Graham, the passion, the policy priorities, and the fact that I'm not beholden to anyone is still there. In a statement, Mr. Bellows had praised the volunteers who built the movement that helped power Mr. Plattner to victory in the Democratic primary in June. You didn't just organize a platform, she said. You kept a promise to Maine alive over the last week when it mattered most. Suzanne Carver, a Plattner activist, has already decided to back Ms. Bellows, whom she believes has the best chance in the general election. Ultimately, the number one goal is to replace Susan Collins, said Ms. Carver, who lives on Beals Island. Other volunteers are waiting to hear from the candidates at forums being held over the next week and at the convention. MyPillow founder not registered to vote in state he wants to lead. President Trump endorsed Mike Lindell, a leader of the election denial movement, for Minnesota governor this week. by Pooja Salhotra. Mike Lindell, the chief executive of MyPillow and a leader of the election denial movement, who was endorsed by President Trump for Minnesota governor this week, acknowledged that he is not registered to vote in the state he seeks to lead. But Mr. Lindell, 65, said his biggest problem was not his registration status, but that the Minnesota Republican Party had not supported his campaign, even after Mr. Trump publicly endorsed him. "They are saying Mike Lindell can't win," Mr. Lindell said in an interview on Saturday morning. He pointed to a statement from the Minnesota Republican Party that raised skepticism around Mr. Lindell's electability. "It's disgusting," he said. "They are trying to discredit the endorsement." In Minnesota, voters are allowed to register to vote on Election Day. Mr. Lindell, who is registered in Texas, said he was not concerned that he was not yet registered in his home state, something first reported by the Minnesota Star Tribune. Mr. Lindell said he was registered to vote in Texas when he moved there for 1 year in 2024, soon after he married his current wife, Kendra. He said he returned to Minnesota, where he was born and raised, the following year because he wanted to run for governor. "Obviously, I'm going to vote," he said. Since 2021, Mr. Lindell has tirelessly pushed, without evidence, claims that the 2020 presidential election was rigged to prevent Mr. Trump from winning re-election. He's been sued for defamation over his claims that voting machines were manipulated in 2020. Dominion Voting Systems, a manufacturer of voting machines, recently settled its lawsuit against Mr. Lindell, but last year he was ordered to pay $2.3 million in damages to a former employee of Dominion after a federal jury found him guilty of defamation. A federal judge also found that Mr. Lindell defamed Smartmatic, another voting company, but has not specified how much he owed in damages. The mounting legal fees have contributed to Mr. Lindell's financial troubles. According to Hennepin County property records, Mr. Lindell owed $27,000 in unpaid taxes in 2025. He said on Saturday that he had recently paid off the debt and that his financial situation was irrelevant to his campaign. The Times could not immediately verify if the property taxes had been paid. Minnesota has not elected a Republican to statewide office in two decades, and Senator Amy Klobuchar is seen as the leading Democratic candidate to replace the state's current governor, Tim Walz, who dropped out of the race last year. Mr. Lindell faces two main rivals in the August 11th primary: Kendall Qualls, a businessman who was endorsed by the state Republican Party, and Lisa DeMuth, the Speaker of the Minnesota House of Representatives. Mr. Lindell said he was running because there was rampant fraud in Minnesota and it was becoming unaffordable to live there. "Minnesota needs a business person running this state," he said. "We are going downhill in every category." Russia bill broadens sanctions but could fuel fears over the dollar. The Trump administration has recently sought to scale back sanctions as adversaries develop workarounds that some believe could erode the U.S. dollar's supremacy. By Alan Rappaport, a Russian sanctions bill is posing a dilemma for the Trump administration. Lawmakers are pushing to wage further financial warfare, just as the administration worries that heavy use of sanctions may erode the U.S. dollar's supremacy. The bill, which was the brainchild of Senator Lindsey Graham before his death, aims to impose mandatory sanctions on Russia and its allies and potentially broaden the reach of penalties to include tariffs on buyers of Russian energy. The White House has said that the scope of the sanctions could broaden to include Iran and Hezbollah. Republicans and Democrats have expressed optimism that the bill could become law this summer. The policy underscores the complicated balance that the United States faces as it tries to leverage America's economic might to reach diplomatic goals without weakening the nation's position as the center of the global financial system. The legislation is coming just as the Trump administration is overhauling its spiraling sanctions program over concerns that the heavy use of financial warfare has made American statecraft less effective. despite a renewed effort to squeeze Iran's economy in response to a faltering ceasefire, the Treasury Department has in recent weeks been quietly culling its list of sanctions designations, removing dead people, decommissioned vessels, and individuals who no longer pose a threat to national security. The United States has also eased sanctions on Venezuela and temporarily issued sanctions exemptions, allowing the sale of Russian and Iranian oil. And this month, President Trump called for lifting sanctions on Turkey so that it could purchase American fighter jets. U.S. sanctions effectively cut individuals and companies off from the Western financial system because the dollar is the primary currency for conducting global transactions. There is growing concern within the Trump administration about the possibility of a global shift away from the dollar with increasing use of China's renminbi and cryptocurrencies. In some cases, heavy sanctions can lead other nations to seek alternative currencies as a way to circumvent the long reach of the U.S. government and mitigate potentially devastating effects on their economies. Sanctions can also cause compliance problems for American banks, which must ensure that they are not facilitating payments with people or companies that are blacklisted. The most effective actions are aggressive and targeted with defined timelines to drive specific effects, Treasury Secretary Scott Bessent said in a speech in Paris in May. Sanctions left in place for years with no visible and tangible changes in behavior can have generational impacts that are nearly impossible to predict. The use of sanctions has surged over the past 5 years, with new designations hitting 3,000 in 2024, but they declined in 2025 as Mr. Trump leaned more heavily on tariffs as a tool to gain leverage in international diplomacy. A working paper recently published in the National Bureau of Economic Research found that in countries such as Russia, Belarus, Kyrgyzstan, and Myanmar, where the banking system has faced heavy U.S. sanctions, banks have notably shifted toward the renminbi. However, the analysis conducted by Gregor Matvas of Northwestern University and Brent Neiman of the University of Chicago found that outside of those countries, shifts away from the dollar remained minimal. According to International Monetary Fund data, 57% of global foreign exchange reserves are still held in U.S. dollars. Still, with growing interest in alternative currencies, the Trump administration wants to ensure that the dollar retains its reserve currency status, and it has been taking steps to preserve that role. Dollar dominance is essential, Mr. Bessent told CNBC in June. The Treasury Secretary noted that Venezuela and Iran, which briefly had a license to sell oil, were allowed to invoice their crude exports in dollars. He even suggested that Russia would return to the dollar system after the war in Ukraine ended. The Trump administration has also been considering expanding its dollar swap lines to more countries to encourage broader use of the greenback. With a currency swap, the United States purchases another country's currency, giving that nation more dollars for handling transactions. The goal is to ensure that American allies have sufficient supplies of U.S. dollars, reducing the need for them to conduct business with renminbi or other currencies. The move to whittle down the sanctions list is likely to intensify the lobbying campaign as clients look for ways to be removed from a blacklist that can cripple their businesses. During Mr. Trump's first term, lobbyists with ties to his administration earned millions of dollars representing countries and companies that wanted to be removed from sanctions lists. The Treasury Department last month unveiled a new reconsideration portal to streamline requests for sanctions list removals. Claire O'Neill McCleskey, a sanctions consultant and former Treasury Department official, noted that the efforts to modernize the sanctions program began in 2024 under the Biden administration, which had ramped up the use of sanctions drastically after Russia's invasion of Ukraine. It also reflects the fact that OFAC, which has limited resources, is rolling out fewer new sanctions under the Trump administration than under the Biden administration, when the pace of new Russia rollouts was relentless, Mr. McCleskey said, referring to Treasury's Office of Foreign Assets Control. Amid the effort to modernize the sanctions program, there's been an exodus of staff from Treasury's sanctions office this year. John Hurley, the Undersecretary for Terrorism and Financial Intelligence, which oversees the sanctions program, left early this year. Despite the effort to streamline the sanctions program, financial warfare remains a critical tool for U.S. diplomacy. This month, the Trump administration reimposed sanctions on Iran after the ceasefire faltered. The Treasury Department this week imposed sanctions on Iran that aim to disrupt the weapons procurement network of the Islamic Revolutionary Guard Corps and its illicit shipping and sanctions evasion network. Mr. Trump has expressed reservations about the heavy use of sanctions because of their potential to lead to a shift away from the dollar. In negotiations with lawmakers, the White House has been pushing for guarantees that the president retain the authority to suspend or decline to impose sanctions to maintain the ability to negotiate with adversaries. Rachel Zimba, an adjunct senior fellow at the Center for a New American Security, said it was unlikely that scaling back the sanctions program would prevent a longer-term shift away from the dollar. They still haven't really articulated what policies they're going to use to reduce the use of alternative payment systems away from the dollar, Ms. Zimba said. The comforting resurgence of grandma hobbies. In search of calm and community, new generations are learning centuries-old skills. By Kate Brennan. Bachelorette party, my Uber driver guest. I glanced down, searching myself for whatever clue he was referencing. My heart-shaped sunglasses. No heart-shaped sunglasses, no feather boas spilling out of my suitcase. A lot of people around your age come up to Traverse Cities for bachelorette parties this time of year, he said, clocking my confusion. Lots of fun bars on the main street. Oh, I said, no, I'm here for a quilting class. A beat of silence, huh? Down a wooden road in northern Michigan is Green Door Folk School, which opened in 2024 and offers classes in crafts and pastimes dating back centuries, including but not limited to basketry, bookbinding, papermaking, beekeeping, and sock knitting. When I arrived for the two-day quilt workshop in May, my fellow students, 10 in all, milled around the candy pink schoolhouse with mugs of tea making introductions. Most had come from nearby towns. A few, like me, had traveled from farther away and were staying in Airbnb units on site. Most were under 35. Millennials and Gen Z make up the majority of Green Door students. Younger generations' appetite for hands-on activities, what the internet has dubbed grandma hobbies, has reached far beyond Michigan. In North Carolina, John C. Campbell Folk School, the oldest folk school in the country, has a long waiting list for its teen program. Just a few years ago, it was struggling to fill all the spots. Eli Folk School in Minnesota has also reported a post-pandemic influx of younger volunteers. Grandma hobbies reconnect us to ourselves, said Cal Newport, a professor of computer science at Georgetown University, who writes about technology focus and productivity. These activities are hard in that they require time and concentration to master, but they also offer clear and fulfilling rewards. Marie Sanborn, the communication coordinator for the Folk School Alliance, a nonprofit that supports folk education across the United States and Canada, said learning handicrafts offers a way to reclaim a sense of community as well as traditional skills. It's a way of holding on to things that might one day be lost, she said. Schools for Life, the folk school movement, emerged in Denmark in the 1840s when educator Nicolaj Friedrich Severin Grundtvig championed learning rooted in lived experience rather than rote study, he envisioned schools for life that would strengthen rural societies through craftsmanship and lifelong learning. The model spread through Scandinavia and then to the United States in 1878. Today, more than 100 folk schools operate across the country. Green Door founder Christina Schnempf, 57, operates the school on a small plot of land owned by Julia Botsford and Jane Riznick. A couple in their 60s who run a small farm. Dr. Botsford is a retired pharmacist. Dr. Riznick says he works in a tiny personal ceramics. He works in tiny personal ceramics. That is, teeth. He's a practicing dentist. Over the 2 days I attended the workshop, Ms. Botsford often stopped by with trays of homemade brownies. One evening, students wandered the farmland with the couple, petting goats, foraging for mushrooms, and pausing to marvel at the smallest discoveries, like wild blueberries growing along the trail. Susan Luckman, a professor of culture and creative industries at Adelaide University in South Australia and the author of Craft and the Creative Economy, said that analog pastimes give a little bit of self-empowerment back in a world that can often feel overwhelming. At a very basic level, I think people are looking for something to do recreationally that doesn't involve a screen, she added. Grandma hobbies are all over the internet. On Instagram and TikTok, users have embraced WIP Wednesday, short for Work in Progress, a weekly ritual of sharing updates on projects like knitting and needlepoint. Pinterest searches for beginner sewing projects have quadrupled over the past year, driven largely by users under 34. Several of Green Door's Instagram reels, storybook-like scenes of barn dances, pline air painting and maple syrup tapping have amassed tens of thousands of likes. Ella Emhoff, 27, a multidisciplinary artist and the stepdaughter of former Vice President Kamala Harris, who created a community-based knitting club in New York City, said the resurgence of such activities reflects a desire to hold on to experiences that feel distinctly human as AI becomes more embedded in daily life. It makes people feel like they're not losing so much of their brain power, she said. People are getting freaked out by their lack of autonomy in this world and the lack of their ability to have a hands-on feeling to things. Meaningful self-forgetfulness. At the start of our quilting class, Libby Schnepf, 27, the marketing director at Green Door, and Christina's daughter, recited a 19th-century line attributed to Ludwig Schroeder, an early folk school pioneer. Stick your finger down into the soil and smell where you are. This is where the needs of the people are found, which can be different in different times and places. Mr. Schroeder's point was that a folk school should adapt to the changing needs of its community, rather than preserve tradition for its tradition's sake. If 19th-century Danes required agricultural education, 21st-century Americans may simply desire a quiet place to make something. After a brief sewing machine demonstration, students sifted through bins of fabric and fanned out across the property. Some, including Claire Irwin, 30, set up their machines at picnic tables outside. Ms. Irwin was the first student to enroll in Green Door's inaugural class, Wooden Spoon Carving. She and her fiancé keep coming back for more workshops, despite the fact that she accidentally stabbed herself in the hand. "Remember I got that infection," she said to her friend, Maura Fitzgerald, also 30, who laughed and nodded without looking up from her quilt. "I just kept going because I was having so much fun making my spoon." On the other side of the property is an art studio. Elizabeth Anderson, 70, settled in there, placing a tiny stuffed Kermit the Frog beside her sewing machine each day like a talisman. She said she prefers classes at Green Door to other art classes she's taken, which she described as more explicitly geared toward retirees. My first go at the sewing machine was frustrating. My thread tangled, I ripped out more seams than I finished, fussing over the squares in my checkerboard pattern until they aligned exactly as I wanted. That night, as rain drummed against the tin roof of the camper where I was staying, I dreamed in quilt patterns. The next day, when my squares didn't align and my stitches wandered, I decided to let them be. The repetition, needle in, thread through, pull tight, took over, and something else began to quiet background worries. I could feel my usual mental noise dissolving into the rhythm of the work. Ann Kirkterp, Danish psychologist and longtime folk school instructor who wrote a book called Craft Psychology, calls this phenomenon meaningful self-forgetfulness. When we create something that requires full attention, the part of our brain called default mode network is diminished, Dr. Kirkterp said. The constant inner noise or negative ruminating thoughts are absent. She added, that is what we need desperately. And that's all the time we have for today. Stay safe and thank you for listening.
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2: Hello, this is Kathleen, and today I'll be reading to you I'm Talking Information's Ability Program. Continuing from the last episode, we are continuing on my quest to find the right wheelchair. The right chair. On June 30th, a single day before my insurance deadline, I finally got my wheelchair. The moment I first transferred into it, it was surprisingly anticlimactic. After the mythical proportions this quest had taken on, I would have expected a revelation. Instead, it felt like, well, a wheelchair. It didn't even feel perfect. That would come later. After I fine-tuned the pressure distribution in my cushion, tweaked and retweaked the back rest height and angle, and tried unsuccessfully to raise my front seat height after falling face first into a pile of transformers. After so many years of making do, it felt a little weird, but I called Knight for help. It's hard to miss. There are a lot fewer complex rehab technology vendors than there used to be. Similar to the reasons why wheelchair manufacturers are part of the behemoth corporations, consolidation of vendors can be traced back to shrinking profit margins. As CMS and private insurers have reduced reimbursement amounts, smaller vendors have had a hard time staying afloat. Many have either gone bankrupt or been bought up by bigger vendors. As this has gone on, we're now at the stage where wheelchair users in many markets only have the choice to use one or two of the big national CRT vendors. With fewer and fewer companies left, and those that are left having to continually tighten their operations to make a profit, it is no wonder that customer service satisfaction continues to decline, while sales and repair time waits continue to rise. He came over with a vendor tech, and after some mucking about, he realized that his usual tricks didn't work, and there was something off with my caster position and seat height, likely due to an error in the customization process. A few days later, he called me back and let me know that any potential solutions would cause problems elsewhere, so Tie Light would be making me a new frame. Even with a few errors, the first frame felt good, but the remake is everything I could hope for. It's comfortable to sit in. I can push miles in the city without my shoulders or my neck hurting. And the front casters gloss over grass and dirt when I'm out in the country. When I run errands, I can lift the frame into the car without my bicep feeling like it's about to detach from my shoulder. Titanium and carbon fiber may seem like a luxury, but not when you're trying to keep your body from imploding by the age of 40. Some wheelchair users really only need basic equipment, but for many of us, active wheelchair users who are trying to squeeze as much out of our limited function as we can, lighter components, more durable materials, and customized seating can make all the difference. Maybe someday our medical system will recognize this. Until then, we're going to have to keep fighting for what we need. Getting a good setup with a bad wheelchair reimbursement, by Seth McBride. In this month's story, I write about the various ways a bad health insurance wheelchair reimbursement systems in the U.S. is broken. And while you may benefit from an ultra-lightweight, high-spec wheelchair like a Panthera X, Apex Carbon, or Tie-Lite TR, getting an insurance company to pay for one of these can be a tall order. It is undoubtedly worth the battle. But even if your insurance will only cover an aluminum frame wheelchair, there are options and setup tweaks that can help you make the most of it. Center of gravity, the measurement of where your axle sits in relation to the rearmost part of your seat, typically your backrest bars, is often underappreciated in seating clinics. But if you've only ever sat in a wheelchair with conservative therapist-approved CG, you would be amazed at what a difference changing it can make with your push velocity and ride quality. I can't tell you how many inches of CG is optimal, as it varies for everyone. But for reference, my injury is at C7 complete, and I sit with my axle 3.5 inches forward of my backrest bars, which allows me to pop my front end off the ground by just leaning back. On most wheelchairs, including ones with limited adjustability elsewhere, you can typically slide your axle position forward or backward by loosening a couple of hex bolts. Be careful to get the position exactly the same on each side, though, as clamping your camber tube even slightly off from perpendicular can pull your whole frame out of true. The drawback of moving your axle forward is that it makes their chair easier to tip over backwards. The advantages, however, are enormous. For one, sitting further behind your wheels gives you more wheel to push, increasing efficiency and allowing you to get from here to there with fewer repetitions. Second, you have more of your weight on the big rear wheels rather than on the small front casters, which decreases rolling resistance. An aluminum frame chair with an optimized CG is easier to push than a 5-pound carbon fiber frame with your weight over your front casters. Third, sitting with more weight on your rear wheels can reduce the vibrations and improve your ride quality by letting your front casters float over the cracks, bumps, and rough ground. You might feel totally unstable when you first move your axle forward, but once your body recalibrates its balance points, there is a good chance you'll never want to go back. A few months ago, I wrote an article about adjusting your seating position, including front and rear seat height and backrest angle, to maximize stability and increase pushing efficiency. I used to think that highly adjustable wheelchairs were only for newbies. It's true that adjustability has its drawbacks. Adjustable components typically add weight, and over the years they're prone to seize up, rendering them mostly useless. But my most recent wheelchair ordering experience has changed my tune a little. I had multiple chairs worth of experience when I ordered, and the help of two extremely knowledgeable ATPs. But we still got two important measurements just slightly off. It was only because of a manufacturing error that I got a chance at a redo, and the fixes turned a good chair into a great one. Fine-tuning your seating position can make such a big difference in your chair's performance regardless of the frame materials, that unless you know exactly what you want, it's worth considering ordering a chair with high adjustability. Motion Composites makes an aluminum version of its Apex frame, which has fantastic adjustability, including a cool mechanism to bring your caster angle back to neutral after you've changed your front and rear seat height, but still manages to keep its weight in line with other manufacturer models. The important point about adjustability, though, is you have to use it. Give yourself time to get used to a seating position, but don't be afraid to make small tweak after small tweak, even when you think you've got things right. You can always go back if you don't like what you tried, and you never find your perfect position if you don't go looking for it. How you sit in your chair can mitigate some of the drawbacks of aluminum, but there is no getting around the fact, in addition to their weight savings, titanium and carbon fiber are much better at dampening vibrations. In fact, chromoly steel does a fantastic job at shock absorption, but RGK, a British company, is about the only chair manufacturer I can find making chairs out of this stuff. There are still some options for reducing the rattle of the aluminum framed chair, though. Ty Mobility's Ethos wheelchair is covered by most insurance companies and has a unique vibration dampening mechanism. The design separates the part of the wheelchair frame that touches the ground from the part that touches your body and connects them with polymer fancy rubber inserts, which stop some of the vibration transfer. The result is a smoother ride without the cost of advanced frame materials or the weight of beefier shock absorbers. Otherwise, the old standby of frog legs front caster forks can take some of the bite out of the rougher roads. Likewise, wide lower pressure tires can make for a smoother ride, but they come with their own drawbacks, like increased rolling resistance and a changed rear seat height. There is no setup that's perfect for everyone, but with a willingness to play around, I hope you can find something that works well for you, even if your insurance doesn't. How to Get Your Old Equipment Running Like New, by Bob Vogel. 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With that in mind, here are three guides. Two for manual wheelchair users and one for power chair users to save you some time and money for taking care of your chair. 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With a little maintenance, a manual chair should retain top performance indefinitely, I have friends that are styling around in chairs that are over 25 years old and still perform like new, thanks to their owner's TLC. In addition to making sure the upholstery, screws, nuts, and bolts stay snug, here are some tips I learned to keep your chair at maximum performance for the long haul. Tires. The easiest and most noticeable way to maximize chair performance is to regularly check your tire's inflation. Underinflated tires are one of the worst ways to undermine your chair's performance. I keep my tires at the maximum suggested pressure, expressed as PSI, and listed on the side of the tire. I prefer a rechargeable automatic pump for inflation because it makes topping off a snap. I use a Campbell Hosfield CC2300 pump. It's fast, has a built-in pressure gauge, and can fill high-pressure tires. The next tire item to keep an eye on is wear. When the performance-robbing flat spot develops and the middle of a tire starts growing wider, it is time to change your tires. When purchasing replacement tires, be sure to get the proper size tire for your rim. The size should be listed on the side of your tire, either 24 inches, 540, 25 inches, 559, or 26 inches, 590. When ordering tires, I include an extra set of tubes in case of a flat or other problem when removing the old tire. You will need to get a set of tire levers to remove the old tire. I prefer using plastic levers because they don't scratch the rim. I also keep a set of stainless steel levers for removing a stubborn tire. For easier tire mounting, I use a tire bead jack, which easily pulls the new tire bead over the rim. Rear wheel care, spokes, axles, and brakes. Once your tires are properly inflated, the next thing to check is spoke tension. Spokes should feel firm, and any loose spokes should be snugged, something that is easy to do with a spoke wrench. If you notice one or both wheels are out of round, warbling from side to side, it's time to take it to a bike shop and have them trued or straightened, which requires a truing stand. Note, Spinergy wheels require a Spinergy spoke wrench, which comes with a new set of wheels. Replacements are available directly from Spinergy or from Spin Life. The next rear wheel task is keeping your quick release axles clean. Clear the axles with a dry cloth and wrap a cloth around a screwdriver to clean the axle receivers. I find a dry cloth doesn't make my axles and receivers spotless, so I use a light spray of WD-40, let it sit for a minute or two, and then wipe it off, which leaves the axles and receivers spotless. In moist or salt water environments, a thin coat of Teflon-based spray or silicone lubricant spray with Teflon helps keep the corrosion at bay. After the axles, move on to the rear wheel bearings to be sure that they spin freely. Rear wheels use half-inch sealed bearings. I always order 8 bearings at a time because they are the same ones used in the front caster fork stems. Last but not least, check to make sure your wheel locks are snug. Usually as simple as finding the right Allen key set. Check your manual to see if you need a metric or an imperial set. Your local bike shop is a great option if you don't feel up for tackling these tasks, or if you want to see them done to learn, said Bob Vogel. I found bike shops are happy to change a tire for a nominal fee while you wait. However, Most bike shops don't carry high-pressure tires in wheelchair rim size, so order your tires in advance. Replacing rear wheel bearings is another task I prefer to have the experts at a bike shop handle. Fortunately, they are the least likely bearings to go bad. The front caster fork. The first thing to check here is the area between the caster fork and the wheel, which in my experience has a front power to pull carpet fiber, human hair, and dog fur into its vortex. If it makes its way to the bearings, it can cause them to prematurely fail. The best way to remove bearing crud is with tweezers or a very thin set of needle nose pliers. Between my German Shepherd service dog and my daughter's Australian Shepherd, I find that hair removal is a several times a week task. This is also a good time to be sure caster bolts are snug and to give each one a spin to check the bearings. Most wheelchair caster bearings are 5/16 inch and cost around $5 per bearing. Note, highlight chairs with single-sided forks use a different size, R6 bearing. Prior to replacing the caster bearings, check your casters for performance-robbing wear. If there is a sizable flat spot in the center, now is a good time to replace them. Casters are available online, often for less than market price, and as a bonus, many come with caster bearings installed. To replace just the caster bearings, loosen and remove the caster bolt. Pull the wheel off the bearing. Be mindful of the spacers outside the caster wheels, as well as a spacer sleeve in between the bearings. I've lost a few in my early repair days. Bearings generally come out with a couple of taps of a rubber mallet on the end of a straight slot screwdriver placed against the bearing. I use a double-faced soft mallet. When reassembling the caster, make sure that the bolts are snug and don't come loose. 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The right seating position in a manual wheelchair can make all the difference in your everyday functionality and your long-term health, affecting everything from balance to skin and shoulder health. The ideal seating position is different for everyone. An interplay between your body's dimensions, your function, and your day-to-day life. It is a process to find what works best for you. Fortunately, if you're a wheelchair that doesn't feel right, there are a number of adjustments you can do and components you can swap that can make a big difference for your seating position. Warning: changing your seating position can significantly alter pressure distribution. Check your skin religiously whenever you make changes. And if you are at risk of skin breakdown, consulting a physical therapist with an experience in pressure mapping may be a good idea. Changing the front seat height. If you have room to spare between your knees and a typical tabletop, raising your front seat height is worth considering. A discouraging percentage of physical therapists have people sit at a minimum dump. It's usually out of the belief that a flat seat reduces pressure on the sit.

difference between the front and the rear seat height. One option is to raise the front seat height and put bigger front casters on. My go-to casters are 4 by 1.5 inch soft roll casters. But in my previous chair, I went to 5-inch casters to increase my dump by an inch. Make sure you have clearance for the larger casters to rotate without hitting your feet or the foot plate, and that your fork has room to fit them as well. Websites like SpinLife and DME Hub have soft roll casters starting at about $45 each. Additionally, you can put more spacers, which are found at most hardware stores, under your caster housing to raise your front end up. How much you raise up using spacers depends on the specific model of your chair. If you can't raise it enough using spacers, look online for a taller fork can do the trick. Note, raising the front seat height changes the caster fork angle and can cause caster flutter or sticky spots when turning. The more you raise your seat height, the more noticeable the difference. If your caster fork barrels are adjustable, check them with a pocket level or square to make sure they are at 90 degrees and adjust as needed to keep them in line. If rear height, if you have a chair with an adjustable rear seat height, play with it. Sure, it's nice to be able to reach high cabinets, but in addition to balance and posture benefits, a lower rear seat height, sitting down on your wheels rather than on top of them, can give you better leverage to push your chair. If you have a fixed rear seat height, unfortunately, there aren't many ways to alter it other than changing your rear wheel size, going from a 25-inch rear to a 24-inch rear wheel only changes your seat height half an inch. But changing your rear wheel size can have another effect on your pushing that's worth considering. If you live in a flat area with little need to push hills on a daily basis, larger wheels like a 26-inch can give you more distance per push, making it quicker and easier to cover distance. If your day-to-day includes lots of hills, going down to a 24-inch could make it a little easier to get up the steep stuff. Personally, I have a good arm strength but live in a hilly area, so 25-inch wheels hit the sweet spot. DIY Ergo. Ergo seating is still fairly uncommon seating setup, where the frame rails extend straight out for 4 to 6 inches before they angle up. This creates a bucket that holds your pelvis in place better than traditional dump. If you're active and don't have core strength, I can't recommend it enough. For a review of what Ergo feels like before you fork over thousands of dollars for a new frame, you can make a DIY version using a foam wedge under the front of your regular cushion. A few years ago, I made a wedge using strips of gym flooring mats duct taped together, which made it easy to play with dimensions until I found something I liked. If you would prefer a pre-made and less janky looking version, Stimulite sells a 2-inch high wedge cushion for just under $100. Another option is to get a Rojo Quattro cushion, which has 4 air compartments and a valve that lets you seal off airflow between them. Slightly overinflate the cushion and sit down with the valve open. Pull your feet up on a couch, bed, or other high surface, which will put more of your weight on the back of the cushion. Let the compartments adjust, and then while your feet are still up, lock the valve. It may take a few tries to figure out the best amount of air in the cushion. In the end, you should wind up with the rear compartments deflated to your normal Rojo pressure, while the front two compartments will be overinflated, pressing

0: to the back of your thighs, where you have enough meat to handle the extra pressure. This is similar to what a ride cushion does. Quattros are available from your local DME supplier or on a variety of online retailers. Thank you so much for listening, and we'll continue again next week. I hope you have a safe and well day.
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2: Hello, and welcome to show number 2626 of Eyes on Success, a weekly program empowering the visually impaired with expert advice, personal stories, and the latest in technology and accessibility. I'm Nancy Goodman Torpy.
3: And I'm Pete Torpy.
4: We're constantly innovating at Perkins. It is really fun. It's a great place to be right now. We were back in 1951 when we were innovating. We created the Perkins Brailler. It was exciting. And that excitement really has continued. And the last year, as we have gotten the Bloom ready for market and introduced it, the energy is really high. And we're just really excited to be able to show everybody how and what we've been working on at Perkins and how innovation really goes through everything we do.
3: And we'll hear how the Perkins Brailler, which has been around for a long, long time, now has some new capabilities.
2: It's getting a digital upgrade that will help blind students transition into STEM careers and to access online content. This budget-friendly tool translates mechanical typing into digital text. We'll talk with Kim Charlson and Megan Gagne about how the Braille Bloom brings paper Braille into the modern digital age. But first, for our tip of the week, this week's tip comes from both Kim Charlson and Megan Gagne.
4: The less often that you use your Brailler, the more often it needs to be cleaned. So a clean Brailler is essential for creating good Braille, is essential for the Braille Bloom as well for the translation. So what we've been really trying to let everybody know is how important it is to clean your Brailler. But most people don't realize that if they don't use it, that it's even more so needs to be cleaned. So light to moderate use is cleaning about once a year. Heavy use is cleaning once every other year. And if you're a very heavy user of your Perkins Brailler, meaning you Braille more than an hour a day, then we say you only have to clean it every 3 years.
2: Well, that's very helpful advice for anybody who's using a Perkins Brailler. Thank you.
4: Yes.
5: I would just say that if anybody needs to get their Brailers cleaned, there is a page on the Perkins website under the Perkins Solutions page where you would look up for the Braille Bloom and other products that talks about the registered repair technicians around the United States and also many of our international partners as well. So Perkins does repair Brailers right here on the Watertown-based campus, but there are repair specialists in almost every state that can help someone get their Brailer repaired if they need a part, those kinds of things, as well as tips on how to keep it clean. And one of those tips is certainly putting a Brailler cover on it to keep the dust out. That will extend the usability of your Perkins Brailler too.
4: That's absolutely right, Kim. And as Kim mentioned, we have a network both around the country and internationally that helps service Brailers. We have also started selling, we call it our DIY cleaning kit. So it's the basics of what you need to keep your Brailler clean. Each kit will actually clean three Brailers or give you three cleanings for one Brailler. So that is also on our website. So if anyone is interested in learning how to clean the Brailler yourself or find a resource for where to get your brailler cleaned and serviced. All of that's on our website, as Kim mentioned.
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3: Today we have two guests with us, and I thought we'd start out by having Kim introduce herself and tell us a little bit about yourself.
5: Well, thank you. I'm Kim Charlson, and I'm the executive director of the Perkins Braille and Talking Book Library, which is the National Library Service for the Blind and Print Disabled affiliate for Massachusetts. And it's a division of the Perkins School for the Blind. I've been the executive director of the Perkins Library for 25 years, and I have a pretty long career here at Perkins. I've been at Perkins in another capacity as deputy director from 1985 until 2001, and then I became the executive director. So our library serves about 25,000 individuals in several different states, Massachusetts primarily, but we also provide Braille services in Maine, Vermont, New Hampshire, Rhode Island, Washington, D.C., Massachusetts, of course, North Carolina, and Tennessee. So we're kind of a regional East Coast Braille center for helping to get physical Braille out the door and now e-Braille, too.
2: Most of our listeners and most of your clients have visual impairments or other reading disabilities. Do you?
5: I am blind and have been since the age of 11, and I am a Braille reader and a pretty strong advocate for Braille literacy nationally and internationally. I am a member of the World Blind Union World Braille Council, and have been affiliated with the Braille Authority of North America and several different capacities around the promotion and use of Braille.
2: And Megan?
7: Very nice to meet you. Thank you for having me. So I'm Megan Gagne. I'm the Director of Product for Braille Innovation at Perkins, along with Kim. I joined Perkins about a year ago. I am a sighted product developer, but prior to Perkins, I spent about a decade in product development, particularly in consumer electronics. So I joined the Braille Innovation team to think about how we can use technology to advance Braille innovation around the world and really deliver literacy for all.
3: So today we primarily wanted to talk about a new device that you just announced called the Braille Bloom. But for people who may not be familiar with Perkins or maybe just have heard the name but not know exactly what it is, maybe one of you can describe what Perkins is these days.
5: Well, I'll go ahead and start and then let Megan talk about the division that probably most people know the Perkins name for, which is our Perkins Brailler division. So as you probably know, Perkins is a school for the blind. It was founded in 1829 and enrolled its first students in 1832. So we've got a long history and tradition of providing educational services for children who are blind, low vision, or deaf blind and have multiple disabilities. We have an on-campus program with about 185 students on campus. We also have a community program, which is a division with itinerant teachers who work in the community, and they serve about 2,000 students in the greater Massachusetts area and into New Hampshire as well. That is primarily our educational side. We have a transition program, and we also have the CVI Center. CVI is an emerging type of visual impairment that is brain-based. It's the leading cause of blindness in children. Perkins also has an international division that works with ministries of education around the world, training teachers, mainstream classroom teachers, and encouraging and promoting inclusion of students with disabilities in other countries, and that every child has the right to learn. So unfortunately, there are places in the world where those rights for children with disabilities are not as sacred as they are here and promoted as much as they are in the U.S. And so Perkins works with other countries to try to impact policy in ministries of education and government.
3: I actually went to a school for the blind until fifth grade, the Lavelle School for the Blind in New York City. And so I was familiar with Perkins as a school for the blind, but I was really surprised to hear about the outreach of it these days. And I suppose such schools have changed a lot over the years, since when I was young, they didn't mainstream a lot of people who were blind.
5: Yeah. I kind of fall into that same category, Pete, because I went to a residential school for the blind. I was a day student, but through ninth grade, from fourth grade to ninth grade, because the onset of my blindness was around age 11. And then I went to public school and on to college and all that. And it is a little bit different now. We do have academic students, but many of our students have complex disabilities in addition to visual impairments. So some of our programming is more independent living based. Helping people to find their place in the world is one of the phrases that Perkins uses a lot, because it's not always necessarily academic, but there are many, many programs. We still have a well-known music program, chorus, you know, musical instruments, training. We have an adaptive device center, which I'll let Megan speak just briefly about. And as I said earlier, probably the most famous part of Perkins beyond the school is the division that is responsible for the Perkins Brailler.
2: The Perkins Brailler is directly related to what we're going to be talking about today, and it's been around for a really long time, but you've recently implemented a new system that allows it to be a much more powerful object. So can you describe a little bit of the background and current state of the Perkins Brailler?
7: Yeah, absolutely. This is Megan. So the Perkins Brailler was created back in 1951. It is the leading device for a child to learn to read and write Braille around the world. We have just under 500,000 of them internationally, but it is mechanical. It is not connected in any way. It's an analog device. And what we knew and where we were falling short was, how do we use what's available in technology today to allow a Braille learner to stay connected with their education and not sort of be limited by a mechanical device?
2: This mechanical device, it's basically six keys for the six Braille buttons plus a space bar.
7: That's correct. And there's a line in space as well as a backspace.
2: So it allows you to write Braille one copy at a time.
7: Correct. So the Perkins keyboard is known as the six keys as well. And then the Brailler itself has three additional keys, a backspace, an enter, and then a space bar. And so it loads paper like a traditional typewriter does. And that is how a learner would learn to write and read Braille. As they're Brailling, the paper feeds through the Brailler until you hit the end of the paper, then you could feed in another page. That is wonderful for someone who's learning to read and write Braille, but it's completely offline. And so when you think about how do we bridge the gap for coding and for STEM careers, the Brailler in its mechanical state couldn't support that. And that's what we were looking to solve, and that's what led us to the Braille Bloom.
2: So for anybody who doesn't know, like me, if you're writing Braille one character at a time or one dot at a time with a slate and stylus, you have to do it backwards because you're pushing dents into the paper and you get the bumps on the other side. With a Perkins Brailler, is it also backwards and then you take it out and read it forwards, or do you actually type the Braille forwards?
5: You definitely type the Braille forward. That was probably the most exciting thing, was not having to punch every dot out like Louis Braille did with the slate and stylus. I mean, that device goes way back.
3: That was a lot of work to do.
5: It certainly was. But the Perkins Brailler, you have the six keys and you press down the dot combinations for any given letter or contraction that you want to write in Braille. And the Perkins Brailler does that.
3: And what's neat is you can immediately read on the Braille paper what you wrote.
5: Exactly. Yes. And there's a bell that rings at the end of the line, just like kind of the old fashioned typewriters used to do. So that's basically how the Brailler works today. And for people that, you know, take notes on paper or label things in their home or that kind of thing, you know, I label things in my kitchen sometimes.
3: And of course, school children can write an entire composition, not just short notes. It's really good for writing almost anything.
5: Absolutely.
3: And now your Braille Bloom has come up with a new way of using the standard Perkins Brailler. Tell us about that.
7: That's right. The Braille Bloom is a new device that brings Braille to life on the screen immediately. So what happens is we connect it to the bottom of the Perkins Brailler that you already have. Whether the Brailler was manufactured in 1951 or is manufactured in 2026, the Braille Bloom will connect to the bottom of it. It will then allow the Brailler to connect to the internet. And so it acts as a keyboard for the Brailler to the connected computer. So if we think about it, we had the Brailler that I've had for 20 years. I connect the Bloom to the bottom of the Brailler, pair it to my computer or my phone. And now as I Braille on my Brailler, it will still output the tactile Braille on the paper that's fed into the Brailler. But at the same time, it will translate that Braille to English text on my computer or phone, whatever I've connected to. So what we have now allowed this to do is immediately produce both English text and Braille, which allows somebody to take their Braille into the connected world.
2: So just to clarify, basically the Bloom intercepts the keystrokes that you're doing on the Perkins Brailler and converts that into probably an ASCII signal and sends that off to the connected device. And so you still get the raised Braille on paper directly from the mechanical device, but then because the Bloom has intercepted that path, it can also send the text, not as Braille.
7: That's exactly correct. And the reason we can do that is because of our onboard translator. So we created on the Bloom that translating device that you just talked about, Nancy, which intercepts those keystrokes from the Brailler. On the Bloom itself, we handle the translation and then we send it over to the connected device. That allows us to ensure that the translation is completely accurate, that we're producing good Braille, that we can keep up with the speed of the Brailler. It doesn't matter if you are Brailing slow or you are speed Brailing, we can capture all of them, do the translation, and then send it over. And that is really the heart of the device and where we've put all of the Perkins expertise into it in our years of understanding how to read and write and teach Braille.
3: And essentially then you can have your Perkins Brailler replace a QWERTY keyboard for people who are more comfortable typing in Braille and actually reading what they're writing as they type. And you had a very clever way of doing this technically. Can you describe that? Connecting a mechanical device to make digital signals is a little tricky.
7: It is tricky. It's taken us nearly 10 years to do it because we wanted to ensure that we never jeopardize quality. So everything that we did was the highest quality possible coming out of Perkins. And so the way it will work is it literally clips on. You remove the bottom board of the Brailler. If you have a Perkins Brailler that's completely mechanical, there's a very strong piece of cardboard on the bottom of the Brailler with 11 screws. When you remove those screws, you then can put the Brailler directly on top of the Bloom. There's four clips in the back of the Bloom that clip it into place and two in the front. And the Bloom now becomes the bottom board of the Brailler. So you can carry it around with you as you like. And because we can align it perfectly, the way that the Bloom works and how it captures those keystrokes is on the downstrike of the key on the Brailler, we can capture what you have just typed. We can capture if it's in contracted or in uncontracted Braille. The user can decide which one they would like to Braille in. And then we can handle that connection and send it to the device. And the piece that we were really concerned about as well is how do we want to allow the user to connect their Brailler to another device, a computer or a phone? So we support both Bluetooth as well as a USB connection. So whether you're a teacher in a classroom and you want to quickly plug in a USB cable to the Bloom and then to the tablet, or you'd like to be able to Bluetooth so that there's a child who's sitting at their desk and they can Bluetooth to your tablet that's sitting on your desk across the room, as they're Brailing, you will see the English text come through on your tablet. Or if you're a parent at home, you want to Bluetooth pair your phone to your child's Bloom so you can help them with their homework. As they're Brailing their homework, you can see the text coming through on your phone. So we really wanted to empower the user to select however they want to do it, whatever works best for them in that moment. And all they have to do is clip the Bloom to the bottom of their Brailler.
3: So this is totally installable by the user, and you don't have to take it to any kind of repair center or anything. This is very easy, right?
7: That's correct. But I will tell you, as a product person, I want to understand that there's a disclaimer that it's easy for me to say it's easy. So we went through many, many hours of testing, and Kim was so gracious to give us her time and help us ensure that the product we're putting out was great. So I'm actually going to hand over to Kim to talk through the installation as a user.
5: Absolutely. Thanks. Megan described a little bit about the board. And one thing I can tell you is the feel of the board and the quality of the board is solid. It's smooth. It's metal. It's sturdy. You get an immediate sense from it of, wow, this feels really solid. So when you clip your brailler onto the bloom after you've removed the cardboard bottom and the 11 screws, it slides into the clips in the back and kind of snaps in. It's very sturdy connection. There's an on-off switch on the side. There's a USB port for charging because it has a battery, or it can run on electricity. And it also has a switch that can switch the bloom from uncontracted grade 1 braille to contracted or grade 2 braille. So you can write on the Perkins brailler in whichever code you're most comfortable with. If you've only learned the alphabet at this point and your numbers, there's a setting for grade 1 uncontracted as well. The other thing that I think is just phenomenal is I have an iPhone, and there are devices that pair nicely with your iPhone or your tablet or your Android phone. And there's devices that you like kind of fight with the phone to get it to pair. It's not always a really smooth, seamless connection. And the Bloom, when you go to Bluetooth in your device, it connects so smoothly and so quickly. I was really impressed with that. I said, this is one of the best features, is that it just connects to your Bluetooth device and you don't have to struggle. You don't have to fuss. It just sees it and connects, and it does it just amazingly well. And that really impressed me as I was doing the testing.
3: So you might use this in conjunction with a standard QWERTY keyboard.
7: You could. The Bloom will work with the screen readers enabled on the connected device. So the idea is to give and enable the user a low-tech option to find the easiest way possible to type their braille and navigate on their connected device. And so if you have a screen reader or a functionality enabled on your computer or on your phone, the Bloom will work seamlessly with that. The idea for us here was really about enabling the Perkins braillers that already exist around the world today, those 500,000 or so that we talked about, with a low-tech solution without requiring that user to pay thousands to get a new device, or in a lot of situations also learn new technology. There's an emotional burden that comes with that. And so we wanted to try to provide a solution that didn't put that burden on the user.
5: In some of the testing that I've been doing with the Bloom, we did things like go into Google Docs and have the student or myself, in the case of testing, write with our brailler and create like a letter that you wanted to write a letter or write a document. That could be done with a parent sitting beside you or a teacher or a rehab teacher, because it can be used by adults as well. Or the other thing that I found it very useful and good at was completing a form online. Sometimes people get frustrated with the little tiny iPhone or tablet-based touch keyboard, and they just would prefer to use something they're more comfortable with as a data entry method. And the Bloom does that. You have to interface between your device and the keyboard. So there is that collaboration between the Bluetooth device and the Perkins brailler, but it sometimes can make just doing a task that was challenging for some reason, if you were trying to do it exclusively with your phone, a lot easier. You know, it's a braille keyboard, basically, is what I tend to tell people, using the familiar Perkins brailler as your input method.
3: Well, and that's an interesting way of describing it. I often take a Bluetooth keyboard with me when we travel on vacation instead of taking my whole computer, and I have my Bluetooth keyboard and my iPhone. But I don't do all the operations on my keyboard. I swipe around on the iPhone with my finger, I get into an edit field, and then I start typing with my Bluetooth keyboard. So it is kind of a mixed interface.
5: Exactly. It's the same principle as doing exactly what you have done, but for people who are more comfortable in the braille input world, either they've had a note taker for a while and they're branching out, or we found a lot of interest from the deafblind community. A community that relies pretty heavily on Braille, being very interested in using a Braille input method to communicate online.
3: We talked about the Perkins Brailler in this mode replacing an ordinary keyboard, and we talked about also connecting it to a computer. And I was wondering, is there a method of implementing special keys like the function keys or control key and things like that?
7: That's a great question. Today, no. So today, the Bloom will take the keys that are available on the Brailler, and that's what it will convert. The reason for that is we wanted to handle all the translation on the board, as I talked about before, for quality. So because we can handle all that translation directly on the Bloom, we allow the user to use their Brailler as a keyboard with whatever program they want to use. They don't have to go and navigate to an online translator in order for the translation to work. They can connect their Brailler to the Bloom and then send an email, navigate a web page, open a Google Doc to collaborate with others. Whichever program or platform they want, it will just work because we can handle that translation on board. If we had relied on an open source online translator, which would have allowed a little bit more flexibility, to your point, Peter, potentially on adding additional keys, we would not be able to allow the user to use whichever program they want. They would instead have to go copy and paste into the translator out of that into another form. And that's what we wanted to ensure we avoided to make it as seamless as possible.
3: Well, that's a clever way of expanding the utility of the many Perkins Braillers that are around.
7: Thank you. Yeah, we're very proud of it. As I mentioned before, this has been a project that has been worked on for years at Perkins, and it is really a testament of love by the Perkins experts, by folks like Kim, who have been here for so long and have really been able to ensure that everything that we've done for this product is of the utmost quality. So I appreciate, and I know the whole team does, your take on that.
2: This is really exciting. Can you remind our listeners of what this new interface is called and tell them where they can get one?
7: Yeah, absolutely. So this is the Perkins Braille Bloom. We just launched into the market and we're really excited about it. You can buy it directly from Perkins. So if you go to perkins.org/bloom, you will be able to get right to the page to buy the Bloom. You can watch some product videos there to learn more about it. We have both written and video testimonials and instructions. And we're always here as well to answer any questions. You can reach us at the solutions@perkins.org inbox. I will be reading those, so you'll be able to get right at me, and we can always answer any questions that you might have.
2: Do you have a phone number people could use?
7: So the phone number for us is 617-972-7309.
2: And for people who prefer social media, do you have a social media presence?
7: We do. We are at Perkins Vision on Instagram. We are also on LinkedIn.
3: Where is this device available?
7: It is available in the United States directly from the Perkins website, theperkins.org/bloom. We are also selling through our reseller network internationally. 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
3: If you missed any of that information in the audio portion of the show, you can find it in the show notes for episode 2626. Be sure to check out those show notes. They can be very useful.
2: And if you'd like to hear an opinion about the show notes that isn't from us, here's Kim from Perkins.
5: And your show notes are fabulous.
3: Oh, great. Someone uses them. You never really know.
5: Keep up the great work with those. And I mean, they're just such a great resource, even for me, sometimes answering reference questions here at the library. Somebody will say, you know, I'm interested in woodworking as a blind person, but I didn't think I could do it. Well, one of the things I think of is like Eyes on Success show notes. I bet I can search for woodworking or carpentry and I'll find a podcast and I can share the link. And it's just really helpful when people can hear that there's somebody out there already doing something.
3: Oh, good.
2: That's it for today's show. Next week on Eyes on Success, we'll be talking about enriching the accessible classroom using 3D printers. 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We'll talk with Stephen about his custom designs, which include Perkins Brailler key extensions to make typing easier, crayon holders labeled in Braille, 3D maps, and other 3D printed high contrast and or tactile models.
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8: 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Obituaries, all Antoinette M. Vaughn on June 21, 1935. July 12, 2026. Antoinette Vaughn was born on June 21, 1935 in Armagh, province of Quebec, Canada. She was the sixth of 13 children born to Georges Langlois and Marie Caudron. Her siblings are Jeanette, Cecile, Leopold, Georges Neri, Aline, Oscar, André, Madeleine, Lucien, Benoit, Alphonse, and Marcel. She immigrated to the United States in 1955 to work as a candy dipper in her aunt's chocolate candy store, Bruno Chocolate Factory in F.T. Pierce, Florida. She met her husband Ovid J. Vaughn there in 1957 and together raised three children, Dominic, M.J. Murray, Madeleine, and Ovid Jr., D. 1983. She has three grandchildren, Christine Medasek, Louis Medasek, Nicholas Murray Vaughn, Madhurasundara Rajan, and Abigail Murray Vaughn. She has three great-grandchildren, Zachary Hurlong, Jonathan Hurlong, and Neil Sundara Rajan. Among her greatest joys was celebrating Christmas. For decades she created memorable Christmas Eve celebrations with a very decorated house in the French-Canadian tradition with wonderful food and desserts, especially pies, singing, guaranteed laughter, and presents for every single person who came. Receiving people in hospitality was one of her deep values. For many years she was widely known for making the finest orange juice in the region. She was like a wine connoisseur who could blend varieties of oranges to the best the juice could be. She made beautiful quilts and even won a grand champion for one at the 4-H County Fair. A spirit of joy and laughter was the most prominent theme of her life. She was known for countless practical jokes and playful times with water balloons and water guns, orchestrating the most playful times with children and adults alike. She loved dogs, birds, and the simple country life. She often said being a mother and a grandmother was the greatest joy in her life. In lieu of flowers, donations may be made to St. Mark's Catholic Church, John Carroll High School, St. Anastasia Catholic School, or Treasure Coast Hospice. A visitation will be held at Hazley Funeral Home in Fort Pierce on Thursday, July 16, 2026 from 5 p.m. to 7 p.m. and a Mass of Christian Burial will be held on Friday, July 17, 2026 at 10 a.m. at St. Mark the Evangelist Catholic Church, 1924 Zephyr Avenue, Fort Pierce, Florida, 34982, with burial at Hillcrest Memorial Gardens to follow. An online guest book may be signed at www.hazleyfuneralhome.com, posted online on July 13, 2026, published in Treasure Coast. Betty B. Akins. Betty B. Akins was born in 1932, at home, in Bullock County, Georgia. She was the daughter of Pleasant B. and Daisy Brannan and the youngest of the 14 children. After graduating from Statesboro High School, she attended Georgia Southern College, graduating in 1953. She spent her first year teaching in Vidalia, Georgia, and was married to Jones Akins in January 1954. They moved to Fort Pierce, Florida in 1956, where she taught elementary school for 30 years, first at Fairlawn Elementary, then C.A. Moore Elementary, and then at Lawnwood Elementary, retiring in 1986. She became a member of Alpha Delta Kappa, honorary teachers sorority in 1959, and was active for over 60 years. She loved bridge and started playing in college and played into her 90s. Mrs. Akins was a member of First Baptist Church, Fort Pierce, for over 60 years. She is predeceased by Jones Akins, her beloved husband, and survived by numerous nieces and nephews. A special thank you to the aides that assisted her over the past 2 years, and especially to Nicole McDonald, who provided Betty with special care over the last year. In lieu of flowers, please give to your favorite charity or to Bethlehem Primitive Baptist Church, C/O James Deal, 210 Jonathan Road, Statesboro, Georgia, 30458. Visitation will be held at Hazley Funeral Home, Fort Pierce, from 1 to 3 p.m. on Wednesday, July 15, 2026, with burial to follow at 3:30 p.m. at White City Cemetery. An online guest book may be signed at www.hazleyfuneralhome.com, posted online on July 13, 2026, published in Treasure Coast. Brenda Jones. Brenda Jones went to be with her Lord and Savior on Sunday, June 28, 2026. Brenda was a woman of deep faith who loved the Lord and cherished her family. She devoted over 30 years of service to the United States Department of Agriculture, USDA, and spent 9 years as a school teacher, touching the lives of many students through her dedication and compassion. In her free time, Brenda enjoyed traveling and searching for treasures at garage sales. She is survived by her son, Ben, Darlene, Kim Breel III, daughter, Beverly Kim Breel, grandchildren, Ben, Sam, Kim Breel IV and Tabitha Kim Breel, great-grandchildren, Makayla Kim Breel, Bryn Kim Breel, and Maybelle Kim Breel, brother, Gary, Mary, Eves, significant other, Austin Matthew, as well as many beloved cousins and friends. She was preceded in death by her husband, W.F. Jones. A visitation will be held on Friday, July 17, 2026, from 10 to 11 a.m. with a memorial service to follow at 11 a.m. at Hazley Funeral Home, Fort Pierce. An online guest book may be signed at www.hazleyfuneralhome.com, posted online on July 9, 2026, published in Treasure Coast. Conrad Robert Osborne, 78, passed away July 7, 2026. 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Helga Rinesmith. Helga passed away peacefully on July 2, 2026, with her family around her at the age of 92. 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Judy Ann Gardner, 87, passed away July 2, 2026. 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Posted online on July 14, 2026, published in Treasure Coast. Kevin O'Malley. Kevin O'Malley, 50, the eldest son of Annette and Peter O'Malley, passed away from complications of sepsis on June 30, 2026 at Serenity House in Santa Barbara, CA. As a third generation of the O'Malley family involved in Major League Baseball, Kevin spent 1997 working for the Los Angeles Dodgers during spring training at world-famous Dodgertown, Vero Beach, Florida. He also was in charge of sales and marketing that summer for the Florida State League Single-A Vero Beach Dodgers season. In 1996, he was a coach for the Dodgers' Great Falls, Montana Single-A farm team. His grandfather Walter, the Baseball Hall of Fame member, and his father Peter, president of the Dodgers, 1970-1998, owned the Dodgers for 50 years. In 1953, Walter built Holman Stadium working with Bud Holman and local contractors. When Holman Stadium opened, Walter named it for board of director and longtime friend Holman, inscribing on its dedication bronze plaque to honor Bud L. Holman of the friendly city of Vero Beach. In 1964, Walter purchased from the city of Vero Beach the Dodgertown land, which was the site of the U.S. Naval Air Station in World War II. He and his son Peter then were responsible for modernizing the training site. The Dodgertown property is currently the centerpiece of the Jackie Robinson Training Complex, owned and operated by Major League Baseball. Kevin said of his time in Vero Beach, "I'm having a great time, just working at Dodgertown. I've come down here almost every year for spring training. Before I was just a fan, now I'm on the other side and I get a chance to see how everything is put together. I'm here because I love baseball." In 1998, O'Malley and Tom Seidler, his cousin and business partner, were co-founders and owners of Top of the Third Incorporated, which owned and operated minor league baseball's Stockton Mudville 9 and the Visalia Rawhide. In 2012, Kevin became part owner of the San Diego Padres for more than a decade along with the Seidler and O'Malley families. For Thanksgiving 2015, the Seidlers and O'Malleys enjoyed a large family reunion at historic Dodgertown, Vero Beach, and dinner at McKee Botanical Garden around the iconic 35-foot, one-piece mahogany table. In 2004, Kevin married Allison Gelb and the couple has four children, Grace, Brendan, Brooke, and Margaret. Kevin was predeceased by his mother Annette on July 19, 2023 and his aunt Terry O'Malley Seidler on December 18, 2025. He is survived by his father Peter, sister Catherine, and brother Brian, as well as many cousins, nephews, and nieces. Funeral services are pending. Posted online on July 6, 2026, published in Treasure Coast. Mary Jean Martin. It is with profound sadness that the family of Mary Jean R. Martin, née Bueller, 98, announces her passing on April 30, 2026 at the VNA Hospice House in Vero Beach, Florida. Prior to her death, she was a resident of the Willowbrook Court Skilled Nursing Facility at the Axe Indian River Estates community for 6 years. Jean was the heart of our family. Her love for us was unconditional. Her concern for our well-being was ever present. As her family grew to include grand and great-grandchildren in multiple states, she strove to keep up with the details of everyone's lives. Although her loss is deeply felt, her devotion to her family was life-changing for us all and is an important part of her legacy. She was predeceased, heartbreakingly, in 2020, by the love of her life and husband of nearly 69 years, John Jack M. Martin. She is survived by her devoted family, sons Michael, Jennifer, of Vienna, Virginia, and Kenny, Barbaran, of Knoxville, Tennessee, and daughters Elaine Teague Ryan, Armin, of Ramsey, New Jersey, and Kathy Martin of Vero Beach, Florida. She was the proud Nana and Grandma of Jeffrey, Christine Ballin, and Timothy, Lisa Weckstein, Martin, Joseph, Shelby, Alexander, and Daniel Teague Ryan, and Shane, Kelly, Reagan, Michael Techiera, and Bryn Martin. Since 2019, Jean delighted in the births of her six great-grandchildren, Edward, Madeleine, Audrey, Alice, Walter, and Henry. In addition, she was honored to be step-grandmother to 5 grand and 7 great-grandchildren. Jean is also survived by her younger sister, Carol, Lawrence, Thomas of Pittsburgh, PA. Her parents, Mary and Eugene Bueller, and younger siblings Shirley, Paul, and Patricia, all of Pittsburgh, predeceased her. Jean was born on July 17, 1927 in Pittsburgh, PA, where she was raised. During her high school years, she was known for her love of all sports, especially bowling and basketball, her sewing skills, and her artistic ability, all of which she continued to demonstrate throughout her life. After graduating high school, she worked at the Hospital Service Association of Pittsburgh. Although Jean grew up a mere 3 miles from Jack in Pittsburgh and their families knew one another, it wasn't until 1948 that they met at a church dance. After a 3-year courtship, they married in 1951. In 1959, Jack's management career with UPS called for their relocation to the NYC metropolitan area. There they settled into the New Jersey suburb of Dumont, where they raised their 4 children. Jean was a homemaker and she enabled her family to thrive through her multiple full-time roles including wife, mother, advisor, bookkeeper, referee, coach, hostess, volunteer, and handywoman. At St. Mary's Catholic Church, she was a member of the Altar and Rosary Society and Cursillo groups and a Eucharistic minister. She was also a member of the local women's club. Upon Jack's retirement in 1986, they relocated to Tobyhanna, PA, where they attended St. Anne's Catholic Church and were members of the Pocono Farms Country Club. For over 25 years, they also spent some of the winter months on their favorite island, Barbados, where they developed many wonderful, lasting friendships. In 1998, Jean and Jack bought their home in the Bent Pine Golf Club community in Vero Beach, Florida, where they enjoyed many fun years as golf and social members. During that time, they were parishioners of St. Helen Catholic Church. In 2011, they quit the snowbird life to live in Vero Beach full-time. In 2017, they relocated to the Indian River Estates Axe Retirement Community in Vero and became parishioners of St. John of the Cross Catholic Church. Over the years, they enjoyed and generously supported the theater, symphony, art museum, and a variety of charitable causes in Vero Beach. In retirement, Jean and Jack enjoyed traveling the U.S. and the world, enjoying wonderful adventures and making new friends along the way. They passed on their love of travel to their grandchildren by accompanying them on trips to Alaska and Europe. Jean enjoyed painting, sewing, crafting, swimming, tennis, golf, and some cross-country skiing in her retirement years. She loved to play mahjong and various card games. Jean was smart and resourceful, kind, considerate, and emphatically fair. She was known, even in her high school days, for being a genuine friend. She didn't like being the center of attention, but she did love when friends at Indian River Estates complimented her beautiful white hair. She had a quick wit and great sense of humor, which were still evident in her 98th year. Although her passing leaves us grieving, we are comforted knowing that Jean and Jack are now reunited and still loving and watching over their family from an even better vantage point. Cremation was provided by Thomas S. Lowther Funeral Home and AMP Crematory in Vero Beach, Florida. A joint funeral mass will be celebrated for Jean and Jack at 10 a.m. on September 26, 2026 at St. Philip Catholic Church in Pittsburgh, the same church in which they were married 75 years ago. It will be followed by interment in Resurrection Cemetery and a family celebration of life. Funeral services will be provided by the Safransky/Eberline Funeral Home of Carnegie, PA. Donations in Jean's memory can be made to the Axe Legacy Foundation, 2250 Indian Creek Boulevard, West Vero Beach, Florida, 32966, with the memo for Samaritan Fund in memory of Mary Jean Martin. Arrangements are by Thomas S. Lowther Funeral Home and AMP Crematory, Vero Beach. An online guestbook is available at www.lowtherfamily.com, posted online on July 16, 2026, published in Treasure Coast. Michael Gorolski, 65, passed away July 10, 2026. 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Posted online on July 16, 2026, published in Treasure Coast. Peter William Crane. Peter William Crane, 88, of Boynton Beach, Florida, passed away peacefully on July 9, 2026. Born in New Rochelle, New York, he proudly served in the National Guard and enjoyed a career in information technology. He is survived by his partner in crime, Jean Crane, three daughters, sister, grandchildren, great-grandchildren, extended family, and friends. To leave a condolence and view the full obituary, please visit www.scobbycombsbowdenfuneralhome.com. 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Robert M. Ferguson, 89, passed away July 14, 2026. 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Posted online on July 15, 2026, published in Treasure Coast. Stanley D. Klein, 88, passed away July 7, 2026. 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Posted online on July 8, 2026, published in Treasure Coast. Stanley Klein. Stanley D. Klein passed away on July 7, 2026, at age 88. He was born in New York and lived a life marked by hard work and devotion to family. A proud veteran, Stanley served his country in the U.S. Navy on the USS Tarawa from 1956 to 1958 during the Suez Canal crisis and in the Navy Reserves until 1962. His sense of duty went beyond military service as he gave his time and energy as a volunteer firefighter in New York. He built a remarkable career through determination and an unwavering work ethic and an entrepreneurial and ambitious spirit which was born out of a desire to provide for his family. He was a member of the AFL-CIO in the sand and gravel industry in New York. After relocating to FL, he became a member of the Teamsters Union and worked in the concrete industry. He later founded Weatherby Nursery in Fort Pierce and operated the Red Barn, a produce and fresh food market in Fort Pierce. He also owned and operated SK Landscaping and Lawn Maintenance along with a tree farm and other nurseries in PSL. He was a charter member of the PSL Moose, received a PSL Police Department Civic Award, sponsored a Little League team, was honored by a Certificate of Appreciation from the Masons and was a member of the PSL Chamber of Commerce. Stanley was highly regarded in the community because of his strong presence and his unabashed fearlessness. His children remember him as an authority figure whose main job was protector and provider. He brought great comfort and a sense of security to them as children and friendship when they became adults. He was considered the best dad ever and the best papa ever. Stanley enjoyed boating, golfing, yard work followed by a beer in the pool, visiting family, movies, and dining out. These simple pleasures were made richer by the people he shared them with. He is survived by his beloved wife of 65 years, Susan, and his five children, Stephen, Elizabeth, Joseph, Anne, and Deirdre, and grandchildren, Alyssa, Michelle, Sarah, Michael, Sophia, Juliet, Alec, and Kate, and great-grandchild Remy, and many in-laws, nieces, nephews, and cousins. He was preceded in death by his parents Stephen and Alice Klein and his sisters Johanna Lazuaki and Debbie Klein. The full obituary can be found at www.yatesfuneralhome.com. Posted online on July 13, 2026, published in Treasure Coast. Sue Ellen Marie Leib, 63, passed away July 9, 2026. Arrangements provided by All County Funeral Home and AMP, Crematory, Stewart, Florida. Posted online on July 11, 2026, published in Treasure Coast. Vera Mann. With sadness we announce the passing of Vera Mann on May 14, 2026, at age 90. Born in Chicago, IL, Vera attended Flower High School and Wilson Junior College. She toured the US and Canada as a member of the Dyerettes dance group, performing with Sammy Davis Jr., Count Basie, Tito Puente, Sarah Vaughan, The Four Tops and more. Vera married NFL trailblazer Robert Bob Mann of the Detroit Lions and the Green Bay Packers and settled in Detroit. Bob became a successful defense attorney. Vera did charity work, as YWCA board chairman, president of Episcopal Church Women, and event organizer with the National Association of Bench and Bar Spouses. In St. Lucie, West Florida, where she and Bob were snowbirds, Vera supported causes such as the Avenue D Boys Choir, the Highwaymen, Pace Center for Girls, Church Women United. She taught aqua aerobics and sang with the F.T. Pierce Jazz and Blues Society Band. Recently, Vera

Vero Beach was number 6 on a list of top 10 cities to move to in 2026, according to a report by MoveBuddha. The report analyzed 97,706 relocation searches made through MoveBuddha's moving cost calculator during the first half of 2026 to find where people are most interested in moving this year. Florida was number 3 on the top 10 list of states people are moving to in 2026, and had 6 cities in the top 10 cities to move to in 2026. Vero Beach's in-to-out move ratio is 262 to 100, or 2.62 moves in for every move out. Olivia Franklin is TC Palm's trending reporter. You can contact her at olivia.franklin@tcpalm.com, 317-627-8048 or follow her on X at @liv_5. Florida restaurants on A1A offer subs, pizza, seafood, coastal fare before Vero Beach's North A1A became defined by its high-end gated neighborhoods. It was home to foundational historical moments that left a lasting footprint on the area. South of Sebastian Inlet State Park is the McLarty Treasure Museum, which details the story of the 1715 Spanish treasure fleet, whose 11 ships sank close to shore during a hurricane. The museum sits on part of the former site of the Survivors and Salvagers Camp, 1715 Fleet. The area also includes the nation's first national wildlife refuge, the Pelican Island National Wildlife Refuge. The refuge is on the historic Jungle Trail, an unpaved road built in the 1920s for the Barrier Island citrus growers. Before modern residential development, Orchid Island was famous for producing world-renowned Indian River grapefruit since the area's alkaline seashell soil helped grow exceptionally sweet fruit. Here are the restaurants on North A1A in Vero Beach, roughly defined as the area between Live Oak Road and the Indian River/Brevard County line. The bright turquoise building housing a deli, convenience store, and beach rental business was built in 1979. It is owned and operated by Trang Don. 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It has a classic old Florida beach joint atmosphere with painted picnic tables outside shaded by sea grapes. 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

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The city-owned beachfront grill has a long history, starting with its first lease in 1978 to John and Rebecca Whitford. Ernie Turco then ran it from 1980 to 91 as Seaburger. In 1992, Rudy Kuhlenberg, his son and his son's wife ran it as the Seaside Grill. The Kuhlenberg family retired in 2022 after running the staple restaurant for 30 years. In 2023, Anderson Studebaker and Wylon Wong reopened the grill after a month of renovations. Set just off the boardwalk at JC Beach, it offers a fresh, coastal chic atmosphere with indoor and outdoor dining. The menu features grouper bites, Philly cheesesteak egg rolls, coconut shrimp tacos, a watermelon avocado salad, Cuban sandwich, chicken bacon ranch wrap, Cajun chicken pasta and Tuscan chicken. Disney's Vero Beach Resort was the first timeshare development for Disney that was built away from the Orlando-themed parks, opening in 1995. Since then, it has seen numerous refurbishments, including in 2017 when it added the new Wind and Amp, Waves restaurant, an outdoor bar and lounge and expanded environmental programs dedicated to sea turtle conservation. The Airy restaurant recalls a captivating coastal bistro, complete with nautical-inspired decor and an on-stage kitchen with an oak-fired brick oven. It serves American fare with a focus on fresh Florida seafood and locally sourced produce. Along with the restaurant, there is a second-floor lounge, the Green Cabin Room, which provides an intimate, coastal lounge and wooden deck balcony where cocktails, specialty coffees, and desserts can be enjoyed. Menu items include blue crab and sweet corn fritters, wood-fired mussels, Mediterranean pork tenderloin, Oscar-style fish, saiapino, an scented broth and assorted seafood with grilled sourdough, and bananas Foster bread pudding. Eve Pierpont is TC Palm's freelance food writer. 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Florida's deadliest counties for motorcyclists, two on Treasure Coast, Martin and St. Lucie County, are among the 30 deadliest counties in Florida for motorcycle riders, according to Andrew Pickett Law. The personal injury law firm analyzed fatal crash records from the National Highway Traffic Safety Administration Fatality Analysis Reporting System from 2015 to 2024. Two highways on the Treasure Coast recently ranked among the deadliest roads in the United States for motorcycle riders. St. Lucie County has more recorded motorcyclist fatalities, but the number of fatalities per 10K residents is lower than Martin County's, which is why it is lower on the list. Indian River County was not included in the top 30 list. Olivia Franklin is TC Palm's trending reporter. You can contact her at olivia.franklin@tcpalm.com, 317-627-8048 or follow her on X at @live_5. HOA Q and AMP, can a board member cancel a motion that was passed? Editor's note, attorneys at GUD, Deboist and AMP, cross-respond to questions about Florida Community Association law. With offices in Naples, Fort Myers, Coral Gables, Boca Raton, and Pensacola, the firm represents community associations throughout Florida and focuses on condominium and homeowner association law, real estate law, litigation, estate planning, and business law. Martin Online Florida Waterfront Seafood Restaurant not closing despite rumor it's business as usual at all 8 Kyle G restaurants on the Treasure Coast, despite a rumor to the contrary, owner Kyle Green told TC Palm on July 16. Green does not plan to close any restaurants for any reason, including as rumor has it because of the death of Bob Eustace, who owned the property where Kyle G's Prime Seafood and AMP Steaks is on A1A in Jensen Beach. Eustace, whose family still owns the property, died over a year ago, on May 16, 2025. The Eustace Mansion on A1A is famous for its Christmas lights display, which Elsa Eustace cancelled in 2025 because of her husband's death. In February, Green closed Stewart Fish Grill,
which he opened in March 2025 in the Plantation Plaza Strip Mall near Stewart Bowl, at 1624 Southeast Federal Highway. It was a tough location where the season never really kicked in, Green said. In the same location, Green took over the part Greek, part Italian nostalgia Greek-Italian Cousina in June 2023 after Tom Bornas originally opened it in 2019. These Kyle G restaurants remain open with no plans to close, he said. 2025, opened in the shops at the heart of tradition, 10200 Southwest Discovery Way Port St. Lucie 2024, opened at 10228 Southwest Meeting Street Port St. Lucie 2023, opened in August 2023 at 10867 South Ocean Drive Jensen Beach 2023, opened in February 2023 at 301 South Colorado Avenue Stewart 2021, opened in May 2021 at 1724 St. Lucie West Boulevard, Port St. Lucie 2020, opened in November 2020 at 848 Southeast Becker Road Port St. Lucie 2017, opened in September 2017 at 10900 South Ocean Drive Jensen Beach Cheryl Smith is a TC Palm editor who can be contacted at cheryl.smith@tcpalm.com. Real Estate Online Spacious Navarre Home has pool living, modern upgrades hot property editors note, Home of the Week is a paid sponsorship and prints in our Friday real estate section. Located in a premier Soundside community, this grand 3-bedroom, 3-bath, 2-full, 1/2, home features nearly 2,500 square feet of living space in a split floor plan. A spacious living area, an open kitchen, a formal dining space, a screen-enclosed swimming pool, and a private backyard work in tandem to create your private retreat. Though the home was constructed in 1995, it has seen a bevy of recent updates, including a new roof, a new air conditioner, quartz countertops, premium flooring, and sleek fixtures. Arriving at the home, you're greeted with lush greenery, meticulous landscaping, and towering palm trees. There is ample driveway parking for guests while homeowners take advantage of the expansive 4-car garage. Realtor Lynn Peters says that upon stepping inside, you'll experience an inviting, airy, open-concept split floor plan characterized by soaring ceilings and an abundance of natural light, designed for entertaining and gatherings. The open living space includes an elegant fireplace and is open to the kitchen, where home chefs will create culinary masterpieces. Bar seating is perfect for quick meals or conversing with the chef, while a formal dining space overlooks the front lawn, and a more casual dining area overlooks the swimming pool. Step directly from the living area onto the screen-enclosed lanai and pool deck, where you can enjoy meals al fresco and gatherings that span indoors and outdoors with ease. Additionally, with a dedicated pool, shower and bathroom, it adds to the luxurious atmosphere. The main suite features a sitting room with access to the screened pool lanai. And the ensuite bath has a soaking tub, tiled shower with a seat, double quartz vanities and two large walk-in closets, notes Peters. Two additional bedrooms are found on the opposite wing and share a guest bath, with one of the bedrooms including access to a sunroom that opens to the pool deck. This waterfront community offers access to a community dock with first-come, first-served boat slips and a private beach. With the home's location in Navarre, you are minutes from excellent restaurants, shopping areas, military bases, and the bridge to Navarre Beach. 2005, Riviera Lane South Navarre Florida listing agent Lynn Peters with Levin Rink Realty Sports Online. It's France vs England in Miami for World Cup bronze today. What to know? The 2026 FIFA World Cup is down to its final weekend, with the championship match set for Sunday. Ahead of that, one last game will be played today in South Florida. Hard Rock Stadium in Miami Gardens, renamed the Miami Stadium for the World Cup, will host the tournament's bronze final today. It'll be France versus England in match for the bronze medal after France lost to Spain in the semifinals and Argentina beat England. Here's what fans should know about the final World Cup game being played in Miami Gardens,
The 2026 FIFA World Cup Bronze Final is scheduled to be played today, July 18, at Miami Stadium in Miami Gardens. The kickoff is set for 5 p.m. Eastern Time. Here are the matches that were already played in Miami. Florida's bronze medal match will be played between France and England. Argentina advanced to face Spain in the World Cup final in New Jersey. According to AccuWeather, as of July 17 at 8 a.m., a high of 93 degrees is expected for July 18, though it'll feel like 104 degrees outside. The weather will consist of sunny spells with a thunderstorm, and the lightning from nearby storms may impact the soccer match. The Hard Rock Stadium, renamed Miami Stadium for the World Cup, is located at 347 Don Shula Drive in Miami Gardens, Florida. In the United States, Fox holds the broadcasting rights for all 2026 FIFA World Cup games. Of the 104 matches in the World Cup, 70 air on Fox's broadcast channel, and the other 34 air on FS1. Since Fox holds the broadcasting rights for FIFA games in the US, streaming options are limited without live TV. But every match will be streamed live on Fox One and the Fox Sports app, and all matches will be broadcast in Spanish on Telemundo and streamed on Peacock. The World Cup final kicks off Sunday, July 19, at 3 p.m. Eastern Time, at MetLife Stadium in East Rutherford, New Jersey. 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
1: Treasure Coast Newspapers, July 19, 2026. Obituaries: All Mark Montgomery. Mark R. Montgomery, age 77, passed away peacefully after a brief decline in health on Friday, July 17, 2026, at the Elizabeth House in Flat Rock, North Carolina. Born on August 16, 1948, in Martin County, Florida, Mark was the son of the late Lavier Montgomery and Betty Ann Balthrop Montgomery. In addition to his parents, Mark was preceded in death by his sister, Jen Montgomery. Mark attended St. Lucie County Schools, graduating in 1966 from Dan McCarty High School. He attended IRCC and transferred to the University of Georgia, completing his bachelor's degree in real estate. There he met and married the love of his life, Dee Gibson. Upon graduation, they moved to Fort Pierce, where they lived for 39 years. Mark and Dee have called Lake Lure, North Carolina, home since 2020. A lifelong businessman, Mark was the owner and broker of Montgomery Realty in Fort Pierce, Florida, where he specialized in the selling of agricultural and commercial properties in and around St. Lucie County, Florida. Mark's expertise was in groves and ranch land covering the Treasure Coast. He took great pride in his work and the relationships he cultivated along the way. For over 30 years, Mark was the administrator for the FTNA Montgomery Project. He helped new members navigate their DNA stories, helping them discover Montgomery family connections and relationships. Mark researched his own family's ancestry for years, hoping to break down the genealogical brick walls to further understand his family tree. Some of Mark's favorite pastimes were spent with his family diving and fishing on the Indian River. As a teenager, he loved to surf, and his surfboard was one of the biggest, around at 11 feet long. He also enjoyed taking his family to their ancestral home place in Natchez, Mississippi. As often as possible, Mark, Dee, and Eric would retreat to Natchez, enjoying the property's ridges, ravines, and creeks. He loved to work the bulldozer and tractor, whether it was cutting hay or piling up logs. The family also spent innumerable hours four-wheeling in the creeks and riding on the high ridges of the Montgomery home place. Mark was happiest spending time with his family at home in Fort Pierce, Florida, and later in Lake Lure, North Carolina. He lovingly supported his wife Dee's stained glass projects by helping her with framing and installation. A faithful Christian, Mark was a devoted member of Fairfield Mountains Chapel in Lake Lure. He took great joy in being part of the church family and could be found serving wherever he was needed most. Those left to cherish his memory include his wife of 55 years, Margaret D. Gibson Montgomery, his son, Eric Scott Montgomery, and wife, Renee, of Orlando, Florida, and his beloved granddaughter, Mandy Bell Montgomery. Mark felt the love of family from Dee's siblings, Paige, Jim, and Jeannie, and they considered him a brother in every way. A memorial service to celebrate Mark's life will be held on Thursday, July 23, 2026, at 11 a.m. at Fairfield Mountains Chapel, with Pastor Kevin Anderson officiating. Following the service, the family will gather with friends during a reception in the chapel's fellowship hall. Mark was a devoted husband, loving father, and proud grandfather. He treasured time spent with his family and friends, and while he will be dearly missed, his memory will forever be in the hearts of those who love him. Posted online on July 19, 2026, published in Treasure Coast, Thomas A. Stout, Sister Colonel Thomas A. Stout, Sr., U.S. Air Force retired, slipped the surly bonds of Earth on Saturday, July 11, 2026, with his loving wife of 75 years, Kitty, by his side. Tom was born in New Orleans to shipbuilder Arthur W. Stout and Wilhelmina E. Duffresne. The family lived briefly in Houston before settling in the greater New York City area. He attended Dwight School for Boys on Park Avenue and lived at the Waldorf Astoria, later graduated high school in Tenafly, New Jersey. After high school, Tom enlisted in the United States Air Force and married his childhood sweetheart, the beautiful Catherine Madran, Kitty, Brown. Together they embraced the military life wholeheartedly, moving 24 times in 27 years and having their three children in three different places. As a B-47 and later B-52 pilot, Tom earned a coveted command pilot rating as well as numerous awards and decorations, including the Legion of Merit. He rose quickly through the ranks from airman no class to colonel and was selected to travel on the first American Air Force team to Communist China after President Nixon opened trade. His most proud accomplishment was to serve as lead Air Force negotiator with the Soviet Air Force in the Strategic Arms Limitation Talks, SALT, to eliminate or reduce the number of nuclear weapons in the world. Tom converted to Catholicism after he survived a tragic B-52 crash in Utah where five of his fellow crew members perished. Also during his military career, Tom earned a bachelor's degree and two master's. After retiring from the Air Force, Tom and Kitty settled in Mobile, Alabama. They worked in various areas for the Archdiocese of Mobile, including marriage counseling and public affairs. Tom, along with his son Tom, Jr., founded Video One Teleproductions to produce videos, TV commercials, and televised mass for the homebound. Photography was a longtime hobby of Tom's. He was a lifelong learner and early adopter of technology. Once he got things figured out, he was ready to move on to explore something new. After turning the video production business over to his son, Tom and Kitty moved to Charter Club in Palm City. Never one to really retire, he continued his love of aviation, his hobby of computers, known to some as Mr. Mac, and his philosophizing with other retired men at Panera Bread. Tom was also a fixture at Holy Redeemer Catholic Church, tapping his feet and hands to Mickey Maniscalco and the band's uplifting music. Tom spent his final 20 months at Palm City Nursing and Rehab where he received excellent care from the loving staff. He is survived by his wife Kitty, daughters Christine Thomas, Michael, of Greeley Co. and Catherine Madran Crow, Clifford Patrick, of Palm City and grandson Dorian Thomas, of Los Angeles. He is preceded in death by his parents, his beloved sonny boy, Tom Stout Jr., his sister, Mary Jane Tsviner, his brother, Arthur Stout, a niece and a nephew, many dear friends and colleagues from his long life, and his lost crew members. Visitation will take place from 4 to 6 p.m. on Wednesday, July 22, at Forest Hills Funeral Home, Palm City, Florida. Father John Kisperek will celebrate a Mass of Christian burial at 10 a.m. on Thursday, July 23 at Holy Redeemer Catholic Church in Palm City, Florida. Military honors and committal ceremony will be held on Monday, August 24 at South Florida Veterans Cemetery, Lake Worth, Florida. Donations in Colonel Stout's honor may be made to Wounded Veterans Relief Fund, 300, Prosperity Farms Road, North Palm Beach, Florida, 33408. Posted online on July 19, 2026, published in Treasure Coast Antoinette M. Vaughn on June 21, 1935. July 12, 2026, Antoinette Vaughn was born on June 21, 1935 in Armagh, province of Quebec, Canada. She was the sixth of 13 children born to Georges Langlois and Marie Caudron. Her siblings are Jeanette, Cecile, Leopold, Georges Neri, Aline, Oscar, André, Madeleine, Lucien, Benoit, Alphonse, and Marcel. She immigrated to the United States in 1955 to work as a candy dipper in her aunt's chocolate candy store, Bruno Chocolate Factory in F.T. Pierce, Florida. She met her husband Ovid J. Vaughn there in 1957 and together raised three children, Dominic, M.J. Murray, Madeline, and Ovid Jr., d. 1983. She has three grandchildren, Christine Matasek, Louis Matasek, Nicholas Murray Vachon, Madhurasundara Rajan, and Abigail Murray Vachon. She has three great-grandchildren, Zachary Herlong, Jonathan Herlong, and Neil Sundara Rajan. Among her greatest joys was celebrating Christmas. For decades she created memorable Christmas Eve celebrations with a very decorated house in the French-Canadian tradition with wonderful food and desserts, especially pies, singing, guaranteed laughter, and presents for every single person who came. Receiving people in hospitality was one of her deep values. For many years she was widely known for making the finest orange juice in the region. She was like a wine connoisseur who could blend varieties of oranges to the best the juice could be. She made beautiful quilts and even won a grand champion for one at the 4-H County Fair. A spirit of joy and laughter was the most prominent theme of her life. She was known for countless practical jokes and playful times with water balloons and water guns, orchestrating the most playful times with children and adults alike. She loved dogs, birds, and the simple country life. She often said being a mother and a grandmother was the greatest joy in her life. In lieu of flowers, donations may be made to St. Mark's Catholic Church, John Carroll High School, St. Anastasia Catholic School, or Treasure Coast Hospice. A visitation will be held at Hazley Funeral Home in Fort Pierce on Thursday, July 16, 2026 from 5 p.m. to 7 p.m. and a Mass of Christian burial will be held on Friday, July 17, 2026 at 10 a.m. at St. Mark the Evangelist Catholic Church, 1924 Zephyr Avenue, Fort Pierce, Florida, 34982, with burial at Hillcrest Memorial Gardens to follow. An online guest book may be signed at www.hazleyfuneralhome.com, posted online on July 13, 2026, published in Treasure Coast. Betty B. Akins. Betty B. Akins was born in 1932, at home, in Bullock County, Georgia. She was the daughter of Pleasant B. and Daisy Brannan and the youngest of the 14 children. After graduating from Statesboro High School, she attended Georgia Southern College, graduating in 1953. She spent her first year teaching in Vidalia, Georgia, and was married to Jones Akins in January 1954. They moved to Fort Pierce, Florida in 1956, where she taught elementary school for 30 years, first at Fairlawn Elementary, then C.A. Moore Elementary, and then at Lawnwood Elementary, retiring in 1986. She became a member of Alpha Delta Kappa, Honorary Teachers Sorority in 1959 and was active for over 60 years. She loved bridge and started playing in college and played into her 90s. Mrs. Akins was a member of First Baptist Church, Fort Pierce for over 60 years. She is predeceased by Jones Akins, her beloved husband, and survived by numerous nieces and nephews. A special thank you to the aides that assisted her over the past 2 years, and especially to Nicole McDonald, who provided Betty with special care over the last year. In lieu of flowers, please give to your favorite charity or to Bethlehem Primitive Baptist Church, C/O James Deal, 210 Jonathan Road, Statesboro, Georgia, 30458. Visitation will be held at Hazley Funeral Home, Fort Pierce from 1 to 3 p.m. on Wednesday, July 15, 2026, with burial to follow at 3:30 p.m. at White City Cemetery. An online guest book may be signed at www.hazleyfuneralhome.com, posted online on July 13, 2026, published in Treasure Coast. Brenda Jones. Brenda Jones went to be with her Lord and Savior on Sunday, June 28, 2026. Brenda was a woman of deep faith who loved the Lord and cherished her family. She devoted over 30 years of service to the United States Department of Agriculture, USDA, and spent 9 years as a school teacher, touching the lives of many students through her dedication and compassion. In her free time, Brenda enjoyed traveling and searching for treasures at garage sales. She is survived by her son, Ben, Darlene, Kim Briel III, daughter, Beverly Kim Briel, grandchildren, Ben, Sam, Kim Briel IV and Tabitha Kim Briel, great-grandchildren, Makayla Kim Briel, Bryn Kim Briel, and Maybelle Kimbriel, brother, Gary, Mary, Eves, significant other, Austin Matthew, as well as many beloved cousins and friends. She was preceded in death by her husband, W.F. Jones. A visitation will be held on Friday, July 17, 2026 from 10 to 11 a.m. with a memorial service to follow at 11 a.m. at Hazley Funeral Home, Fort Pierce. An online guest book may be signed at www.hazleyfuneralhome.com posted online on July 9, 2026 published in Treasure Coast. Conrad Robert Osborne, 78, passed away July 7, 2026. 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Helga Rinesmith. Helga passed away peacefully on July 2, 2026 with her family around her at the age of 92. 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Posted online on July 14, 2026 published in Treasure Coast. Mary Jean Martin. It is with profound sadness that the family of Mary Jean R. Martin, née Bueller, 98, announces her passing on April 30, 2026 at the VNA Hospice House in Vero Beach, Florida. Prior to her death, she was a resident of the Willowbrook Court Skilled Nursing Facility at the Axe Indian River Estates community for 6 years. Jean was the heart of our family. Her love for us was unconditional. Her concern for our well-being was ever present. As her family grew to include grand and great-grandchildren in multiple states, she strove to keep up with the details of everyone's lives. Although her loss is deeply felt, her devotion to her family was life-changing for us all and is an important part of her legacy. She was predeceased, heartbreakingly, in 2020, by the love of her life and husband of nearly 69 years, John Jack M. Martin. She is survived by her devoted family, sons Michael, Jennifer, of Vienna, Virginia, and Kenny, Barbaran, of Knoxville, Tennessee, and daughters Elaine Teague Ryan, Armin, of Ramsey, New Jersey, and Kathy Martin of Vero Beach, Florida. She was the proud Nana and Grandma of Jeffrey, Christine Ballin, and Timothy, Lisa Weckstein, Martin, Joseph, Shelby, Alexander, and Daniel Teague Ryan, and Shane, Kelly, Reagan, Michael Techiera, and Bryn Martin. Since 2019, Jean delighted in the births of her six great-grandchildren, Edward, Madeleine, Audrey, Alice, Walter, and Henry. In addition, she was honored to be step-grandmother to five grand and seven great-grandchildren. Jean is also survived by her younger sister, Carol, Lawrence, Thomas of Pittsburgh, PA. Her parents, Mary and Eugene Bueller, and younger siblings Shirley, Paul, and Patricia, all of Pittsburgh, predeceased her. Jean was born on July 17, 1927 in Pittsburgh, PA, where she was raised. During her high school years, she was known for her love of all sports, especially bowling and basketball, her sewing skills, and her artistic ability, all of which she continued to demonstrate throughout her life. After graduating high school, she worked at the Hospital Service Association of Pittsburgh. Although Jean grew up a mere 3 miles from Jack in Pittsburgh and their families knew one another, it wasn't until 1948 that they met at a church dance. After a 3-year courtship, they married in 1951. In 1959, Jack's management career with UPS called for their relocation to the NYC metropolitan area. There they settled into the New Jersey suburb of Dumont, where they raised their four children. Jean was a homemaker and she enabled her family to thrive through her multiple full-time roles including wife, mother, advisor, bookkeeper, referee, coach, hostess, volunteer, and handywoman. At St. Mary's Catholic Church, she was a member of the Altar and Rosary Society and Cursillo groups and a Eucharistic minister. She was also a member of the local women's club. Upon Jack's retirement in 1986, they relocated to Tobyhanapia where they attended St. Anne's Catholic Church and were members of the Pocono Farms Country Club. For over 25 years, they also spent some of the winter months on their favorite island, Barbados, where they developed many wonderful, lasting friendships. In 1998, Jean and Jack bought their home in the Bent Pine Golf Club community in Vero Beach, Florida, where they enjoyed many fun years as golf and social members. During that time, they were parishioners of St. Helen Catholic Church. In 2011, they quit the snowbird life to live in Vero Beach full-time. In 2017, they relocated to the Indian River Estates Axe Retirement Community in Vero and became parishioners of St. John of the Cross Catholic Church. Over the years, they enjoyed and generously supported the theater, symphony, art museum, and a variety of charitable causes in Vero Beach. In retirement, Jean and Jack enjoyed traveling the U.S. and the world, enjoying wonderful adventures and making new friends along the way. They passed on their love of travel to their grandchildren by accompanying them on trips to Alaska and Europe. Jean enjoyed painting, sewing, crafting, swimming, tennis, golf, and some cross-country skiing in her retirement years. She loved to play mahjong and various card games. Jean was smart and resourceful, kind, considerate, and emphatically fair. She was known, even in her high school days, for being a genuine friend. She didn't like being the center of attention, but she did love when friends at Indian River Estates complimented her beautiful white hair. She had a quick wit and great sense of humor which were still evident in her 98th year. Although her passing leaves us grieving, we are comforted knowing that Jean and Jack are now reunited and still loving and watching over their family from an even better vantage point. Cremation was provided by Thomas S. Lowther Funeral Home and AMP, Crematory in Vero Beach, Florida. A joint funeral mass will be celebrated for Jean and Jack at 10 a.m. on September 26, 2026 at St. Philip Catholic Church in Pittsburgh, the same church in which they were married 75 years ago. It will be followed by interment in Resurrection Cemetery and a family celebration of life. Funeral services will be provided by the Safransky/Eberline Funeral Home of Carnegie, PA. Donations in Jean's memory can be made to the Axe Legacy Foundation, 2250 Indian Creek Boulevard, West Vero Beach, Florida, 32966 with the memo for Samaritan Fund in memory of Mary Jean Martin. Arrangements are by Thomas S. Lowther Funeral Home and AMP, Crematory, Vero Beach. An online guestbook is available at www.lowtherfamily.com, posted online on July 16, 2026, published in Treasure Coast. Mary Jo Mark. Mary Jo Mark passed away peacefully on May 17, 2026, in Knoxville, Tennessee. She was born in Ashtabula, Ohio on March 20, 1942 to Clifford M. Luce and Genevieve, Jen, T. Luce. Mary Jo lived with her parents and brother Myron Luce in Ashtabula until they moved to Stuart, Florida in the 1950s. Her father built a successful chrysanthemum business, Sun Mums. Mary Jo spent a lot of time in the greenhouses with her father, which is where her love of gardening began. She graduated from Martin County High School in 1960. Mary Jo met Gordon Allen Mark, Jr., Allen, in the 1960s, and they were married on February 22, 1969. Allen built a successful business and Mary Jo was fortunate to be able to stay home and raise their three children, Jennifer, Joe, and Scott. The family enjoyed family trips out west, boating in Stuart, and yearly summer trips to Isla Morada, Florida. Mary Jo loved to cook, garden, needlepoint, and was an avid sewer. While raising her children, she typically had a beautiful garden where she grew many vegetables and herbs. In the sewing room Alan built for her, she created beautiful pillows, clothing, blankets, quilts, and handbags. Mary Jo opened Mary Jo's Needles and Pins in the late 1980s, where she happily catered to other sewers and quilters. The store closed when Alan and Mary Jo purchased an Airstream camper and began traveling around the United States with other Airstream owners. Eventually they sold their home on SE St. Lucie Boulevard, traded in their Airstream camper for a motorhome, and set off as full-time travelers. Over the next 6 years they traveled to many parts of the United States, including Alaska, as well as Canada. Oftentimes their travels led them to visit their children, who were beginning to start families of their own in Virginia, Chicago, Knoxville, and Jacksonville. They enjoyed coordinating camping trips with their children and grandchildren. In 2005, Mary Jo and Alan settled in St. Augustine, Florida, on several acres on Joe Ashton Road. They continued to add to the property when Alan built Mary Jo a customized sewing room. She spent many hours sewing beautiful baby and toddler clothes, blankets, quilts, jackets, and handbags. She quickly mastered embroidery and made beautiful smocks for her grandchildren. She belonged to several sewing clubs in St. Augustine and Jacksonville, where she met many other sewers who quickly became her friends. The landscape on their property was dense with beautiful trees, flowers, and shrubs. She lovingly tended to their property, planted a garden most years, and always made sure their many bird feeders were full. She took great joy in sharing her love of gardening and sewing with her grandchildren as they got older. Mary Jo's greatest joy was her grandchildren. She loved them dearly and they adored her and miss her dearly. Mary Jo is survived by her children Jennifer Gladwin, Rob, of Knoxville, TN, Gordon Allen Mark III Jo, Meredith, of Jacksonville, FL, and Scott Mark, Heather, of Jacksonville, Florida. She is also survived by her brother Myron Mike Luce, Susie, of Stuart, Florida. Her grandchildren will always remember the wonderful camping trips taken, as well as time spent with Grammy and Grandpa at Joe Ashton. Gunnar, Sarah, and Riley Gladwin, Knoxville, Alex and Kate Mark, Jacksonville, Addison and Alan Mark, Jacksonville. Posted online on July 18, 2026, published in Treasure Coast. Michael Gorelski, 65, passed away July 10, 2026. 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Posted online on July 16, 2026, published in Treasure Coast. Peter William Crane. Peter William Crane, 88, of Boynton Beach, Florida, passed away peacefully on July 9, 2026. Born in New Rochelle, New York, he proudly served in the National Guard and enjoyed a career in information technology. He is survived by his partner in crime, Jean Crane, three daughters, sister, grandchildren, great-grandchildren, extended family, and friends. To leave a condolence and view the full obituary, please visit www.scobbycombsbowdenfuneralhome.com. 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Robert M. Ferguson, 89, passed away July 14, 2026. 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Stanley D. Klein, 88, passed away July 7, 2026. 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Stanley Klein. Stanley D. Klein passed away on July 7, 2026 at age 88. He was born in New York and lived a life marked by hard work and devotion to family. A proud veteran, Stanley served his country in the U.S. Navy on the USS Tarawa from 1956 to 1958 during the Suez Canal crisis, and in the Navy Reserves until 1962. His sense of duty went beyond military service as he gave his time and energy as a volunteer firefighter in New York. he built a remarkable career through determination and an unwavering work ethic and an entrepreneurial and ambitious spirit which was born out of a desire to provide for his family. He was a member of the AFL-CIO in the sand and gravel industry in New York. After relocating to FL, he became a member of the Teamsters Union and worked in the concrete industry. He later founded Weatherby Nursery in Fort Pierce and operated the Red Barn, a produce and fresh food market in Fort Pierce. He also owned and operated SK Landscaping and Lawn Maintenance along with a tree farm and other nurseries in PSL. He was a charter member of the PSL Moose, received a PSL Police Department Civic Award, sponsored a Little League team, was honored by a certificate of appreciation from the Masons and was a member of the PSL Chamber of Commerce. Stanley was highly regarded in the community because of his strong presence and his unabashed fearlessness. His children remember him as an authority figure whose main job was protector and provider. He brought great comfort and a sense of security to them as children and friendship when they became adults. He was considered the best dad ever and the best papa ever. Stanley enjoyed boating, golfing, yard work followed by a beer in the pool, visiting family, movies, and dining out. These simple pleasures were made richer by the people he shared them with. He is survived by his beloved wife of 65 years, Susan, and his five children, Stephen, Elizabeth, Joseph, Anne, and Deirdre and grandchildren, Alyssa, Michelle, Sarah, Michael, Sophia, Juliet, Alec, and Kate, and great-grandchild Remy, and many in-laws, nieces, nephews, and cousins. He was preceded in death by his parents Stephen and Alice Klein and his sisters Johanna Lazuaki and Debbie Klein. The full obituary can be found at www.yatesfuneralhome.com posted online on July 13, 2026 published in Treasure Coast. Sue Ellen Marie Lave, 63, passed away July 9, 2026. Arrangements provided by All County Funeral Home and AMP, Crematory, Stuart, Florida posted online on July 11, 2026 published in Treasure Coast. Vera Mann, with sadness we announce the passing of Vera Mann on May 14, 2026, at age 90. Born in Chicago, IL, Vera attended Flower High School and Wilson Junior College. She toured the US and Canada as a member of the Dire Etz dance group, performing with Sammy Davis Jr., Count Basie, Tito Puente, Sarah Vaughan, The Four Tops and more. Vera married NFL trailblazer Robert Bob Mann of the Detroit Lions and the Green Bay Packers and settled in Detroit. Bob became a successful defense attorney. Vera did charity work, as YWCA board chairman, president of Episcopal Church Women, and event organizer with the National Association of Bench and Bar Spouses. In St. Lucie, West Florida, where she and Bob were snowbirds, Vera supported causes such as the Avenue D Boys Choir, the Highwaymen, Pace Center for Girls, Church Women United. She taught aqua aerobics and sang with the F.T. Pierce Jazz and Blues Society Band. Recently, Vera moved to California near daughters Marilyn and Marjorie and son-in-law Leon Geisberg. In heaven, Vera reunites with husband Bob, parents Verlin and Vera, sisters Gloria and Nedra and their husbands. Memorial services will be held July 25 at St. Simon's Episcopal Church, Fort Pierce, Florida. For full obituary, https://www.adobecreekfuneralhome.com/obituary/vera-man posted online on July 9, 2026 published in Treasure Coast. Opinion online: Jetty Lounge's iconic Florida Beach Bar, home of proud Jetty Rats Fort Pierce. The Jetty Lounge is the epitome of the tongue-in-cheek colloquial mantra "drunk cigarettes don't count." The smell of cigarette smoke hangs in the air like a warm, cozy, carcinogenic blanket. Even for people who don't smoke, like myself, the atmosphere at the Jetty Lounge is iconic and enjoyable. The dive bar, known for its world-famous Rum Runner, a pink, frozen, fruity Fort Pierce classic, has been a long-standing beach hangout on South Hutchinson Island since 1976, according to a decorative surfboard mounted on the wall. A night out in Fort Pierce is incomplete without stopping here. I am what some would describe as a Jetty rat. I've been here countless times, usually late at night, making countless memories here with friends and family, and several embarrassing karaoke performances that a coworker may still have video footage of. After a long day at the office, I took TC Palm Environment reporter Timothy O'Hara, a friend and colleague. I was shocked to find out he'd never been. We grabbed a table by the window and watched two women at the bar play an intense dice game called Farkle, also known as 10,000. When it was one woman's turn, she rested her lit cigarette on the ashtray, shook the dice and let it fly. As a smoking bar, the Jetty Lounge serves no food. But it offers a unique experience unlike any other bar on the Treasure Coast. If you're adverse to second-hand smoke, you can order drinks outside by walking up to the Jetty Lounge drive-up. I recommend ordering a frozen rum runner to go, if you've never had it before. They'll hand it to you in a brown paper bag. From there, you can walk to Jetty Park, recline on the swinging benches or walk along the inlet. It's a vibe. In May 2025, a dark pink sea foam coagulated along the beach and the Jetty rocks, likely from a red macroalgae, according to the Florida Oceanographic Society. I saw the foam with my own eyes. The vibrant pink color had a resemblance that was unmistakable to a Jetty rat, such as myself. It looked just like the Jetty Lounge's rum runner. Jack Randall is TC Palm's economy and real estate reporter. 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That's is now Pierce Cider Works. They moved downtown to a larger, 25,000-square-foot space on 2nd Street in 2017. The brewery went from a 3-barrel system to a 20-barrel system. It hosts bingo nights, trivia nights, holiday celebrations, and live music performances. Its signature and most popular beer is the Sunrise City Pale Ale. Gary Roberts opened Summer Crush, the Treasure Coast's first and only winery, on the same property as his nursery and landscaping business in 2012. He planted 6 miles of vines on 10 acres, using 2 native muscadine grape varieties, Carlos for white wines and Noble for red wines. His estate wines are made with only his grapes. For others, he supplements his homegrown grapes with the same 2 varieties from other Florida vineyards. Summer Crush has all the components of a boutique winery, a vineyard, cellar and crush pad, tasting room and gift shop, and festival and event area with a covered pavilion for concerts. Summer Crush specializes in muscadine and tropical fruit wines. Almost all the specialty wines can be made as the estate version, which contains 100% of Summer Crush's grapes. It also hosts live music and tribute band performances. Its signature wine is the Old Florida White Table Wine. St. Lucie County firefighters Jim Kelly and Robert Tyrrell, along with Tyrrell's cousin, Jeffrey Blitman, opened the brewery in a St. Lucie West Industrial Park in 2017. They started home brewing in 2011 and sold apparel to raise enough money to open a brewery. The 2,000-square-foot Port St. Lucie brew house, containing a 15-barrel system, is separated from the taproom by large glass windows. It often has food trucks. It hosts music bingo nights, ladies' nights, beer and corn pong nights, as well as live music performances. Its signature drink is its award-winning Puckered Mother Pucker beer. It also serves ciders, sangria, and specialty drinks. Fox and Amp, Crown is an authentic British pub with legit British food and beer, said owner Matthew Toon. His roots are English, and some of his family still lives there. The pub opened in 2025 and serves food imported from England that includes Scotch eggs, sausage rolls, fish and chips, bangers and mash, and steak and kidney pies. Even bags of potato chips called crisps in England are imported with flavors that include tomato ketchup, pickled onion, and prawn cocktail. Toon also plans to brew beers with British and European influences, including a traditional pale ale, a traditional English IPA he named London IPA, and a British red ale, which is sweeter than an Irish red ale. Guest taps include Wrexham Lager. It hosts weekly trivia nights, karaoke sessions, and shows European football matches. Its signature drink is a pub ale called the Crown Standard Bitter. John Noley opened the Treasure Coast's first cidery in Fort Pierce's historic Edgartown neighborhood north of downtown in 2018. The 1901 home previously was owned by famed photographer Harry Hill and occupied by Sailfish Brewing Co.

0: Bradley, Chris Trentine, and Nick Schroth started Isla Morada Brewing Co. in the Florida Keys in 2014, then opened a second location near the St. Lucie County Airport in 2016. That 25,000-square-foot production facility and taproom allowed for 10 times more brewing. They later expanded to add a distillery and changed its name to Isla Morada Brewing and Amp Distillery. Its signature beers are the Sandbar Sunday, Isla Morada Ale, and Channel Marker IPA. It hosts regular and music bingo nights, flip nights, fishing club meetups, line dancing and themed trivia nights. Thomas Neidhart and his sons, TJ and Michael, opened a second location of their brewery in Port St. Lucie in 2025. They opened their first location in Yaphank, Long Island, New York, in 2023. The food is overseen by their partner and close friend, Matt Rappa of Wading River, New York, who has owned multiple pizzerias and restaurants in his hometown. Neidhart's daughter, Alyssa, is the face of the company. Southpaw Brewing is known for its craft beer, inventive craft cocktails and pub food, featuring crispy, flat crust, brick oven pizza. Southpaw also serves cider. It hosts national holiday events such as National French Fry Day, National Mojito Day and National Chicken Wing Day. Its signature beer is the Lefty Lucie Light Lager. TC Palm Breaking News reporter Lori K. Blandford contributed to this report. Valeria Bartra is TC Palm's food reporter. 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
0: 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Obituaries, all Antoinette M. Vaughn on June 21, 1935. July 12, 2026. Antoinette Vaughn was born on June 21, 1935 in Armagh, province of Quebec, Canada. She was the sixth of 13 children born to Georges Langlois and Marie Caudron. Her siblings are Jeanette, Cecile, Leopold, Georges Neri, Aline, Oscar, André, Madeleine, Lucien, Benoit, Alphonse, and Marcel. She immigrated to the United States in 1955 to work as a candy dipper in her aunt's chocolate candy store, Bruno Chocolate Factory in F.T. Pierce, Florida. She met her husband Ovid J. Vaughn there in 1957 and together raised three children, Dominic, M.J. Murray, Madeleine, and Ovid Jr., D. 1983. She has three grandchildren, Christine Medasek, Louis Medasek, Nicholas Murray Vaughn, Madhurasundara Rajan, and Abigail Murray Vaughn. She has three great-grandchildren, Zachary Hurlong, Jonathan Hurlong, and Neil Sundararajan. Among her greatest joys was celebrating Christmas. For decades she created memorable Christmas Eve celebrations with a very decorated house in the French-Canadian tradition with wonderful food and desserts, especially pies, singing, guaranteed laughter, and presents for every single person who came. Receiving people in hospitality was one of her deep values. For many years she was widely known for making the finest orange juice in the region. She was like a wine connoisseur who could blend varieties of oranges to the best the juice could be. She made beautiful quilts and even won a grand champion for one at the 4-H County Fair. A spirit of joy and laughter was the most prominent theme of her life. She was known for countless practical jokes and playful times with water balloons and water guns orchestrated.

creating the most playful times with children and adults alike. She loved dogs, birds, and the simple country life. She often said being a mother and a grandmother was the greatest joy in her life. In lieu of flowers, donations may be made to St. Mark's Catholic Church, John Carroll High School, St. Anastasia Catholic School, or Treasure Coast Hospice. A visitation will be held at Hazley Funeral Home in Fort Pierce on Thursday, July 16, 2026 from 5 p.m. to 7 p.m. and a Mass of Christian burial will be held on Friday, July 17, 2026 at 10 a.m. at St. Mark the Evangelist Catholic Church, 1924 Zephyr Avenue, Fort Pierce, Florida, 34982 with burial at Hillcrest Memorial Gardens to follow. An online guest book may be signed at www.hazleyfuneralhome.com posted online on July 13, 2026 published in Treasure Coast. Betty B. Akins. Betty B. Akins was born in 1932, at home, in Bullock County, Georgia. She was the daughter of Pleasant B. and Daisy Brannan and the youngest of the 14 children. After graduating from Statesboro High School, she attended Georgia Southern College, graduating in 1953. She spent her first year teaching in Vidalia, Georgia, and was married to Jones Akins in January 1954. They moved to Fort Pierce, Florida in 1956, where she taught elementary school for 30 years, first at Fairlawn Elementary, then C.A. Moore Elementary, and then at Lawnwood Elementary, retiring in 1986. She became a member of Alpha Delta Kappa, Honorary Teachers Sorority in 1959 and was active for over 60 years. She loved bridge and started playing in college and played into her 90s. Mrs. Akins was a member of First Baptist Church, Fort Pierce for over 60 years. She is predeceased by Jones Akins, her beloved husband, and survived by numerous nieces and nephews. A special thank you to the aides that assisted her over the past 2 years and especially to Nicole McDonald who provided Betty with special care over the last year. In lieu of flowers, please give to your favorite charity or to Bethlehem Primitive Baptist Church, C/O James Deal, 210 Jonathan Road, Statesboro, Georgia, 30458. Visitation will be held at Hazley Funeral Home, Fort Pierce from 1 to 3 p.m. on Wednesday, July 15, 2026 with burial to follow at 3:30 p.m. at White City Cemetery. An online guest book may be signed at www.hazleyfuneralhome.com posted online on July 13, 2026 published in Treasure Coast. Brenda Jones. Brenda Jones went to be with her Lord and Savior on Sunday, June 28, 2026. Brenda was a woman of deep faith who loved the Lord and cherished her family. She devoted over 30 years of service to the United States Department of Agriculture, USDA, and spent 9 years as a school teacher, touching the lives of many students through her dedication and compassion. In her free time, Brenda enjoyed traveling and searching for treasures at garage sales. She is survived by her son, Ben, Darlene, Kim Briel III, daughter, Beverly Kim Briel, grandchildren, Ben, Sam, Kim Briel IV and Tabitha Kim Briel, great-grandchildren, Makayla Kim Briel, Bryn Kim Briel, and Maybelle Kim Briel, brother, Gary, Mary, Eves, significant other, Austin Matthew, as well as many beloved cousins and friends. She was preceded in death by her husband, W.F. Jones. A visitation will be held on Friday, July 17, 2026 from 10 to 11 a.m. with a memorial service to follow at 11 a.m. at Hazley Funeral Home, Fort Pierce. An online guest book may be signed at www.hazleyfuneralhome.com posted online on July 9, 2026 published in Treasure Coast. D.N.G. Marks, 88, passed away July 5, 2026. 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
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Helga Rinesmith. Helga passed away peacefully on July 2, 2026, with her family around her at the age of 92. 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Judy Ann Gardner, 87, passed away July 2, 2026. 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Posted online on July 14, 2026, published in Treasure Coast. Mark Montgomery. Mark R. Montgomery, age 77, passed away peacefully after a brief decline in health on Friday, July 17, 2026, at the Elizabeth House in Flat Rock, North Carolina. Born on August 16, 1948, in Martin County, Florida, Mark was the son of the late Lavier Montgomery and Betty Ann Balthrop Montgomery. In addition to his parents, Mark was preceded in death by his sister, Jen Montgomery. Mark attended St. Lucie County Schools, graduating in 1966 from Dan McCarty High School. He attended IRCC and transferred to the University of Georgia, completing his bachelor's degree in real estate. There he met and married the love of his life, Dee Gibson. Upon graduation, they moved to Fort Pierce, where they lived for 39 years. Mark and Dee have called Lake Lure, North Carolina, home since 2020. A lifelong businessman, Mark was the owner and broker of Montgomery Realty in Fort Pierce, Florida, where he specialized in the selling of agricultural and commercial properties in and around St. Lucie County, Florida. Mark's expertise was in groves and ranch land covering the Treasure Coast. He took great pride in his work and the relationships he cultivated along the way. For over 30 years, Mark was the administrator for the FTNA Montgomery Project. He helped new members navigate their DNA stories, helping them discover Montgomery family connections and relationships. Mark researched his own family's ancestry for years, hoping to break down the genealogical brick walls to further understand his family tree. Some of Mark's favorite pastimes were spent with his family diving and fishing on the Indian River. As a teenager, he loved to surf, and his surfboard was one of the biggest, around at 11 feet long. He also enjoyed taking his family to their ancestral home place in Natchez, Mississippi. As often as possible, Mark, Dee, and Eric would retreat to Natchez, enjoying the property's ridges, ravines, and creeks. He loved to work the bulldozer and tractor, whether it was cutting hay or piling up logs. The family also spent innumerable hours four-wheeling in the creeks and riding on the high ridges of the Montgomery home place. Mark was happiest spending time with his family at home in Fort Pierce, Florida, and later in Lake Lure, North Carolina. He lovingly supported his wife Dee's stained glass projects by helping her with framing and installation. A faithful Christian, Mark was a devoted member of Fairfield Mountains Chapel in Lake Lure. He took great joy in being part of the church family and could be found serving wherever he was needed most. Those left to cherish his memory include his wife of 55 years, Margaret Dee Gibson Montgomery, his son, Eric Scott Montgomery, and wife, Renee, of Orlando, Florida, and his beloved granddaughter, Mandy Bell Montgomery. Mark felt the love of family from Dee's siblings, Paige, Jim, and Jeannie, and they considered him a brother in every way. A memorial service to celebrate Mark's life will be held on Thursday, July 23, 2026, at 11 a.m. at Fairfield Mountains Chapel, with Pastor Kevin Anderson officiating. Following the service, the family will gather with friends during a reception in the chapel's fellowship hall. Mark was a devoted husband, loving father, and proud grandfather. He treasured time spent with his family and friends, and while he will be dearly missed, his memory will forever be in the hearts of those who love him. Posted online on July 19, 2026, published in Treasure Coast. Mary Jean Martin. It is with profound sadness that the family of Mary Jean R. Martin, née Bueller, 98, announces her passing on April 30, 2026 at the VNA Hospice House in Vero Beach, Florida. Prior to her death, she was a resident of the Willowbrook Court Skilled Nursing Facility at the Axe Indian River Estates community for 6 years.
Jean was the heart of our family. Her love for us was unconditional, her concern for our well-being was ever present. As her family grew to include grand and great-grandchildren in multiple states, she strove to keep up with the details of everyone's lives. Although her loss is deeply felt, her devotion to her family was life-changing for us all and is an important part of her legacy. She was predeceased, heartbreakingly in 2020, by the love of her life and husband of nearly 69 years, John Jack M. Martin. She is survived by her devoted family, sons Michael, Jennifer, of Vienna, Virginia and Kenny, Barbaran, of Knoxville, Tennessee, and daughters Elaine Teak Ryan, Armin, of Ramsey, New Jersey and Kathy Martin of Vero Beach, Florida. She was the proud Nana and Grandma of Jeffrey, Christine Ballin, and Timothy, Lisa Weckstein, Martin, Joseph, Shelby, Alexander and Daniel Teak Ryan, and Shane, Kelly, Reagan, Michael Techiera, and Bryn Martin. Since 2019, Jean delighted in the births of her six great-grandchildren, Edward, Madeleine, Audrey, Alice, Walter, and Henry. In addition, she was honored to be step-grandmother to five grand and seven great-grandchildren. Jean is also survived by her younger sister, Carol, Lawrence, Thomas of Pittsburgh, PA. Her parents, Mary and Eugene Bueller, and younger siblings Shirley, Paul, and Patricia, all of Pittsburgh, predeceased her. Jean was born on July 17, 1927 in Pittsburgh, PA, where she was raised. During her high school years, she was known for her love of all sports, especially bowling and basketball, her sewing skills, and her artistic ability, all of which she continued to demonstrate throughout her life. After graduating high school, she worked at the Hospital Service Association of Pittsburgh. Although Jean grew up a mere 3 miles from Jack in Pittsburgh and their families knew one another, it wasn't until 1948 that they met at a church dance. After a 3-year courtship, they married in 1951. In 1959, Jack's management career with UPS called for their relocation to the NYC metropolitan area. There they settled into the New Jersey suburb of Dumont, where they raised their four children. Jean was a homemaker and she enabled her family to thrive through her multiple full-time roles including wife, mother, advisor, bookkeeper, referee, coach, hostess, volunteer, and handywoman. At St. Mary's Catholic Church, she was a member of the Altar and Rosary Society and Cursillo groups and a Eucharistic minister. She was also a member of the local women's club. Upon Jack's retirement in 1986, they relocated to Tobyhanna, PA, where they attended St. Anne's Catholic Church and were members of the Pocono Farms Country Club. For over 25 years, they also spent some of the winter months on their favorite island, Barbados, where they developed many wonderful, lasting friendships. In 1998, Jean and Jack bought their home in the Bent Pine Golf Club community in Vero Beach, Florida, where they enjoyed many fun years as golf and social members. During that time, they were parishioners of St. Helen Catholic Church. In 2011, they quit the snowbird life to live in Vero Beach full-time. In 2017, they relocated to the Indian River Estates Axe Retirement Community in Vero and became parishioners of St. John of the Cross Catholic Church. Over the years, they enjoyed and generously supported the theater, symphony, art museum, and a variety of charitable causes in Vero Beach. In retirement, Jean and Jack enjoyed traveling the U.S. and the world, enjoying wonderful adventures and making new friends along the way. They passed on their love of travel to their grandchildren by accompanying them on trips to Alaska and Europe. Jean enjoyed painting, sewing, crafting, swimming, tennis, golf, and some cross-country skiing in her retirement years. She loved to play mahjong and various card games. Jean was smart and resourceful, kind, considerate, and emphatically fair. She was known, even in her high school days, for being a genuine friend. She didn't like being the center of attention, but she did love when friends at Indian River Estates complimented her beautiful white hair. She had a quick wit and great sense of humor, which were still evident in her 98th year.
Although her passing leaves us grieving, we are comforted knowing that Jean and Jack are now reunited and still loving and watching over their family from an even better vantage point. Cremation was provided by Thomas S. Lowther Funeral Home and AMP, Crematory in Vero Beach, Florida. A joint funeral mass will be celebrated for Jean and Jack at 10 a.m. on September 26, 2026 at St. Philip Catholic Church in Pittsburgh, the same church in which they were married 75 years ago. It will be followed by interment in Resurrection Cemetery and a family celebration of life. Funeral services will be provided by the Safransky/Eberline Funeral Home of Carnegie, PA. Donations in Jean's memory can be made to the Axe Legacy Foundation, 2250 Indian Creek Boulevard, West Vero Beach, Florida, 32966, with the memo for Samaritan Fund in memory of Mary Jean Martin. Arrangements are by Thomas S. Lowther Funeral Home and AMP, Crematory, Vero Beach. An online guestbook is available at www.lowtherfamily.com, posted online on July 16, 2026, published in Treasure Coast. Mary Jo Mark. Mary Jo Mark passed away peacefully on May 17, 2026, in Knoxville, Tennessee. She was born in Ashtabula, Ohio on March 20, 1942 to Clifford M. Luce and Genevieve, Jen, T. Luce. Mary Jo lived with her parents and brother Myron Luce in Ashtabula until they moved to Stuart, Florida in the 1950s. Her father built a successful chrysanthemum business, Sun Mums. Mary Jo spent a lot of time in the greenhouses with her father, which is where her love of gardening began. She graduated from Martin County High School in 1960. Mary Jo met Gordon Allen Mark, Jr., Allen, in the 1960s, and they were married on February 22, 1969. Allen built a successful business, and Mary Jo was fortunate to be able to stay home and raise their three children, Jennifer, Joe, and Scott. The family enjoyed family trips out west, boating in Stuart, and yearly summer trips to Isla Morada, Florida. Mary Jo loved to cook, garden, needlepoint, and was an avid sewer. While raising her children, she typically had a beautiful garden where she grew many vegetables and herbs. In the sewing room Allen built for her, she created beautiful pillows, clothing, blankets, quilts, and handbags. Mary Jo opened Mary Jo's Needles and Pins in the late 1980s, where she happily catered to other sewers and quilters. The store closed when Allen and Mary Jo purchased an Airstream camper and began traveling around the United States with other Airstream owners. Eventually they sold their home on SE St. Lucie Boulevard, traded in their Airstream camper for a motorhome, and set off as full-time travelers. Over the next 6 years they traveled to many parts of the United States, including Alaska, as well as Canada. Oftentimes their travels led them to visit their children, who were beginning to start families of their own in Virginia, Chicago, Knoxville, and Jacksonville. They enjoyed coordinating camping trips with their children and grandchildren. In 2005, Mary Jo and Allen settled in St. Augustine, Florida, on several acres on Joe Ashton Road. They continued to add to the property when Allen built Mary Jo a customized sewing room. She spent many hours sewing beautiful baby and toddler clothes, blankets, quilts, jackets, and handbags. She quickly mastered embroidery and made beautiful smocks for her grandchildren. She belonged to several sewing clubs in St. Augustine and Jacksonville, where she met many other sewers who quickly became her friends. The landscape on their property was dense with beautiful trees, flowers, and shrubs. She lovingly tended to their property, planted a garden most years, and always made sure their many bird feeders were full. She took great joy in sharing her love of gardening and sewing with her grandchildren as they got older. Mary Jo's greatest joy was her grandchildren. She loved them dearly and they adored her and miss her dearly. Mary Jo is survived by her children, Jennifer Gladwin, Rob, of Knoxville, TN, Gordon Allen Mark III Jo, Meredith, of Jacksonville, FL, and Scott Mark, Heather, of Jacksonville, Florida. She is also survived by her brother Myron Mike Luce, Susie, of Stuart, Florida. Her grandchildren will always remember the wonderful camping trips taken, as well as time spent with Grammy and Grandpa at Joe Ashton. Gunnar, Sarah, and Riley Gladwin,
Knoxville, Alex and Kate Mark, Jacksonville, Addison and Alan Mark, Jacksonville. Posted online on July 18, 2026. Published in Treasure Coast. Michael Gorelski, 65, passed away July 10, 2026. 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Published in Treasure Coast. Peter William Crane. Peter William Crane, 88, of Boynton Beach, Florida, passed away peacefully on July 9, 2026. Born in New Rochelle, New York, he proudly served in the National Guard and enjoyed a career in information technology. He is survived by his partner in crime, Jean Crane, three daughters, sister, grandchildren, great-grandchildren, extended family, and friends. To leave a condolence and view the full obituary, please visit www.scobbycombsbowdenfuneralhome.com. Posted online on July 15, 2026. Published in Treasure Coast. Robert M. Ferguson, 89, passed away July 14, 2026. 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Published in Treasure Coast. Stanley Klein. Stanley D. Klein passed away on July 7, 2026 at age 88. He was born in New York and lived a life marked by hard work and devotion to family. A proud veteran, Stanley served his country in the U.S. Navy on the USS Tarawa from 1956 to 1958 during the Suez Canal crisis and in the Navy Reserves until 1962. His sense of duty went beyond military service as he gave his time and energy as a volunteer firefighter in New York. He built a remarkable career through determination and an unwavering work ethic and an entrepreneurial and ambitious spirit which was born out of a desire to provide for his family. He was a member of the AFL-CIO in the sand and gravel industry in New York. After relocating to FL, he became a member of the Teamsters Union and worked in the concrete industry. He later founded Weatherby Nursery in Fort Pierce and operated the Red Barn, a produce and fresh food market in Fort Pierce. He also owned and operated SK Landscaping and Lawn Maintenance along with a tree farm and other nurseries in PSL. He was a charter member of the PSL Moose, received a PSL Police Department Civic Award, sponsored a Little League team, was honored by a Certificate of Appreciation from the Masons and was a member of the PSL Chamber of Commerce. Stanley was highly regarded in the community because of his strong presence and his unabashed fearlessness. His children remember him as an authority figure whose main job was protector and provider. He brought great comfort and a sense of security to them as children and friendship when they became adults. He was considered the best dad ever and the best papa ever. Stanley enjoyed boating, golfing, yard work followed by a beer in the pool, visiting family, movies, and dining out. These simple pleasures were made richer by the people he shared them with. He is survived by his beloved wife of 65 years, Susan, and his five children, Stephen, Elizabeth, Joseph, Anne, and Deirdre, and grandchildren, Alyssa, Michelle, Sarah, Michael, Sophia, Juliet, Alec, and Kate, and great-grandchild Remy, and many in-laws, nieces, nephews, and cousins. He was preceded in death by his parents Stephen and Alice Klein and his sisters Johanna Lazuaki and Debbie Klein. The full obituary can be found at www.yatesfuneralhome.com. Posted online on July 13, 2026. Published in Treasure Coast. Sue Ellen Marie Lave, 63, passed away July 9, 2026. 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Treasure Coast Newspapers, July 20, 2026. 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Obituaries, All: Antoinette M. Vaughan, June 21, 1935. July 12, 2026. Antoinette Vaughan was born on June 21, 1935 in Armagh, province of Quebec, Canada. She was the sixth of 13 children born to Georges Langlois and Marie Caudron. Her siblings are Jeanette, Cecile, Leopold, Georges Neri, Aline, Oscar, André, Madeleine, Lucien, Benoit, Alphonse,
and Marcel. She immigrated to the United States in 1955 to work as a candy dipper in her aunt's chocolate candy store, Bruno Chocolate Factory in F.T. Pierce, Florida. She met her husband Ovid J. Vaughan there in 1957 and together raised three children, Dominic, M.J. Murray, Madeline, and Ovid Jr., D. 1983. She has three grandchildren, Christine Matasek, Louis Matasek, Nicholas Murray Vaughan, Madhurasundara Rajan, and Abigail Murray Vaughan. She has three great-grandchildren, Zachary Hurlong, Jonathan Hurlong, and Neil Sundara Rajan. Among her greatest joys was celebrating Christmas. For decades she created memorable Christmas Eve celebrations with a very decorated house in the French-Canadian tradition with wonderful food and desserts, especially pies, singing, guaranteed laughter, and presents for every single person who came. Receiving people in hospitality was one of her deep values. For many years she was widely known for making the finest orange juice in the region. She was like a wine connoisseur who could blend varieties of oranges to the best the juice could be. She made beautiful quilts and even won a grand champion for one at the 4-H County Fair. A spirit of joy and laughter was the most prominent theme of her life. She was known for countless practical jokes and playful times with water balloons and water guns, orchestrating the most playful times with children and adults alike. She loved dogs, birds, and the simple country life. She often said being a mother and a grandmother was the greatest joy in her life. In lieu of flowers, donations may be made to St. Mark's Catholic Church, John Carroll High School, St. Anastasia Catholic School, or Treasure Coast Hospice. A visitation will be held at Hazley Funeral Home in Fort Pierce on Thursday, July 16, 2026 from 5 p.m. to 7 p.m. and a Mass of Christian burial will be held on Friday, July 17, 2026 at 10 a.m. at St. Mark the Evangelist Catholic Church, 1924 Zephyr Avenue, Fort Pierce, Florida, 34982, with burial at Hillcrest Memorial Gardens to follow. An online guest book may be signed at www.hazleyfuneralhome.com. Posted online on July 13, 2026. Published in Treasure Coast. Betty B. Akins. Betty B. Akins was born in 1932, at home, in Bullock County, Georgia. She was the daughter of Pleasant B. and Daisy Brannan and the youngest of the 14 children. After graduating from Statesboro High School, she attended Georgia Southern College, graduating in 1953. She spent her first year teaching in Vidalia, Georgia, and was married to Jones Akins in January 1954. They moved to Fort Pierce, Florida in 1956, where she taught elementary school for 30 years, first at Fairlawn Elementary, then C.A. Moore Elementary, and then at Lawnwood Elementary, retiring in 1986. She became a member of Alpha Delta Kappa, Honorary Teachers Sorority in 1959 and was active for over 60 years. She loved bridge and started playing in college and played into her 90s. Mrs. Akins was a member of First Baptist Church, Fort Pierce for over 60 years. She is predeceased by Jones Akins, her beloved husband, and survived by numerous nieces and nephews. A special thank you to the aides that assisted her over the past 2 years and especially to Nicole McDonald who provided Betty with special care over the last year. In lieu of flowers, please give to your favorite charity or to Bethlehem Primitive Baptist Church, C/O James Deal, 210, Jonathan Road, Statesboro, Georgia, 30458. Visitation will be held at Hazley Funeral Home, Fort Pierce from 1 to 3 p.m. on Wednesday, July 15, 2026 with burial to follow at 3:30 p.m. at White City Cemetery. An online guest book may be signed at www.hazleyfuneralhome.com. Posted online on July 13, 2026. Published in Treasure Coast. Brenda Jones. Brenda Jones went to be with her Lord and Savior on Sunday, June 28, 2026. Brenda was a woman of deep faith who loved the Lord and cherished her family. She devoted over 30 years of service to the United States Department of Agriculture, USDA, and spent 9 years as a school teacher, touching the lives of many students through her dedication and compassion. In her free time, Brenda enjoyed traveling and searching for treasures at garage sales.
She is survived by her son, Ben, Darlene, Kim Briel III, daughter, Beverly Kim Briel, grandchildren, Ben, Sam, Kim Briel IV and Tabitha Kim Briel, great-grandchildren, Makayla Kim Briel, Bryn Kim Briel, and Maybelle Kim Briel, brother, Gary, Mary, Eves, significant other, Austin Matthew, as well as many beloved cousins and friends. She was preceded in death by her husband, W.F. Jones. A visitation will be held on Friday, July 17, 2026 from 10 to 11 a.m. with a memorial service to follow at 11 a.m. at Hazley Funeral Home, Fort Pierce. An online guest book may be signed at www.hazleyfuneralhome.com posted online on July 9, 2026 published in Treasure Coast DNG Marks 88, passed away July 5, 2026. 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Helga Rinesmith. Helga passed away peacefully on July 2, 2026 with her family around her at the age of 92. 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Judy Ann Gardner, 87, passed away July 2, 2026. 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Posted online on July 14, 2026 published in Treasure Coast. Mark Montgomery. Mark R. Montgomery, age 77, passed away peacefully after a brief decline in health on Friday, July 17, 2026, at the Elizabeth House in Flat Rock, North Carolina. Born on August 16, 1948, in Martin County, Florida, Mark was the son of the late Lavere Montgomery and Betty Ann Balthrop Montgomery. In addition to his parents, Mark was preceded in death by his sister, Jen Montgomery. Mark attended St. Lucie County Schools, graduating in 1966 from Dan McCarty High School. He attended IRCC and transferred to the University of Georgia, completing his bachelor's degree in real estate. There he met and married the love of his life, Dee Gibson. Upon graduation, they moved to Fort Pierce, where they lived for 39 years. Mark and Dee have called Lake Lure, North Carolina home since 2020. A lifelong businessman, Mark was the owner and broker of Montgomery Realty in Fort Pierce, Florida, where he specialized in the selling of agricultural and commercial properties in and around St. Lucie County, Florida. Mark's expertise was in groves and ranch land covering the Treasure Coast. He took great pride in his work and the relationships he cultivated along the way. For over 30 years, Mark was the administrator for the FTNA Montgomery Project. He helped new members navigate their DNA stories, helping them discover Montgomery family connections and relationships. Mark researched his own family's ancestry for years, hoping to break down the genealogical brick walls to further understand his family tree. Some of Mark's favorite pastimes were spent with his family diving and fishing on the Indian River. As a teenager, he loved to surf, and his surfboard was one of the biggest, around at 11 feet long. He also enjoyed taking his family to their ancestral home place in Natchez, Mississippi. As often as possible, Mark, Dee, and Eric would retreat to Natchez, enjoying the property's ridges, ravines, and creeks. He loved to work the bulldozer and tractor, whether it was cutting hay or piling up logs. The family also spent innumerable hours four-wheeling in the creeks and riding on the high ridges of the Montgomery home place. Mark was happiest spending time with his family at home in Fort Pierce, Florida, and later in Lake Lure, North Carolina. He lovingly supported his wife Dee's stained glass projects by helping her with framing and installation. A faithful Christian, Mark was a devoted member of Fairfield Mountains Chapel in Lake Lure.
he took great joy in being part of the church family and could be found serving wherever he was needed most. Those left to cherish his memory include his wife of 55 years, Margaret D. Gibson Montgomery, his son, Eric Scott Montgomery, and wife, Renee, of Orlando, Florida, and his beloved granddaughter, Mandy Bell Montgomery. Mark felt the love of family from D's siblings, Paige, Jim, and Jeannie, and they considered him a brother in every way. A memorial service to celebrate Mark's life will be held on Thursday, July 23, 2026, at 11 a.m. at Fairfield Mountains Chapel with Pastor Kevin Anderson officiating. Following the service, the family will gather with friends during a reception in the chapel's fellowship hall. Mark was a devoted husband, loving father, and proud grandfather. He treasured time spent with his family and friends, and while he will be dearly missed, his memory will forever be in the hearts of those who love him. Posted online on July 19, 2026, published in Treasure Coast Mary Jean Martin. It is with profound sadness that the family of Mary Jean R. Martin, née Bueller, 98, announces her passing on April 30, 2026 at the VNA Hospice House in Vero Beach, Florida. Prior to her death, she was a resident of the Willowbrook Court Skilled Nursing Facility at the Axe Indian River Estates community for 6 years. Jean was the heart of our family. Her love for us was unconditional, her concern for our well-being was ever present. As her family grew to include grand and great-grandchildren in multiple states, she strove to keep up with the details of everyone's lives. Although her loss is deeply felt, her devotion to her family was life-changing for us all and is an important part of her legacy. She was predeceased, heartbreakingly, in 2020, by the love of her life and husband of nearly 69 years, John Jack M. Martin. She is survived by her devoted family, sons Michael, Jennifer, of Vienna, Virginia, and Kenny, Barbaran, of Knoxville, Tennessee, and daughters Elaine Teague Ryan, Armin, of Ramsey, New Jersey, and Kathy Martin of Vero Beach, Florida. She was the proud Nana and Grandma of Jeffrey, Christine Ballin, and Timothy, Lisa Weckstein, Martin, Joseph, Shelby, Alexander, and Daniel Teague Ryan, and Shane, Kelly, Reagan, Michael Techiera, and Bryn Martin. Since 2019, Jean delighted in the births of her 6 great-grandchildren, Edward, Madeleine, Audrey, Alice, Walter, and Henry. In addition, she was honored to be step-grandmother to 5 grand and 7 great-grandchildren. Jean is also survived by her younger sister, Carol, Lawrence, Thomas of Pittsburgh, PA. Her parents, Mary and Eugene Bueller, and younger siblings Shirley, Paul, and Patricia, all of Pittsburgh, predeceased her. Jean was born on July 17, 1927 in Pittsburgh, PA, where she was raised. During her high school years, she was known for her love of all sports, especially bowling and basketball, her sewing skills, and her artistic ability, all of which she continued to demonstrate throughout her life. After graduating high school, she worked at the Hospital Service Association of Pittsburgh. Although Jean grew up a mere 3 miles from Jack in Pittsburgh and their families knew one another, it wasn't until 1948 that they met at a church dance. After a 3-year courtship, they married in 1951. In 1959, Jack's management career with UPS called for their relocation to the NYC metropolitan area. There they settled into the New Jersey suburb of Dumont, where they raised their 4 children. Jean was a homemaker and she enabled her family to thrive through her multiple full-time roles, including wife, mother, advisor, bookkeeper, referee, coach, hostess, volunteer, and handywoman. At St. Mary's Catholic Church, she was a member of the Altar and Rosary Society and Cursillo groups and a Eucharistic minister. She was also a member of the local women's club. Upon Jack's retirement in 1986, they relocated to Tobyhanna, PA, where they attended St. Anne's Catholic Church and were members of the Pocono Farms Country Club. For over 25 years, they also spent some of the winter months on their favorite island, Barbados, where they developed many wonderful, lasting friendships. In 1998,
Gene and Jack bought their home in the Bent Pine Golf Club community in Vero Beach, Florida, where they enjoyed many fun years as golf and social members. During that time, they were parishioners of St. Helen Catholic Church. In 2011, they quit the snowbird life to live in Vero Beach full-time. In 2017, they relocated to the Indian River Estates Axe Retirement Community in Vero and became parishioners of St. John of the Cross Catholic Church. Over the years, they enjoyed and generously supported the theater, symphony, art museum, and a variety of charitable causes in Vero Beach. In retirement, Gene and Jack enjoyed traveling the U.S. and the world, enjoying wonderful adventures and making new friends along the way. They passed on their love of travel to their grandchildren by accompanying them on trips to Alaska and Europe. Gene enjoyed painting, sewing, crafting, swimming, tennis, golf, and some cross-country skiing in her retirement years. She loved to play mahjong and various card games. Gene was smart and resourceful, kind, considerate, and emphatically fair. She was known, even in her high school days, for being a genuine friend. She didn't like being the center of attention, but she did love when friends at Indian River Estates complimented her beautiful white hair. She had a quick wit and great sense of humor, which were still evident in her 98th year. Although her passing leaves us grieving, we are comforted knowing that Gene and Jack are now reunited and still loving and watching over their family from an even better vantage point. Cremation was provided by Thomas S. Lowther Funeral Home and Amp Crematory in Vero Beach, Florida. A joint funeral mass will be celebrated for Gene and Jack at 10 a.m. on September 26, 2026 at St. Philip Catholic Church in Pittsburgh, the same church in which they were married 75 years ago. It will be followed by interment in Resurrection Cemetery and a family celebration of life. Funeral services will be provided by the Safransky/Everline Funeral Home of Carnegie, PA. Donations in Gene's memory can be made to the Axe Legacy Foundation, 2250 Indian Creek Boulevard, West Vero Beach, Florida, 32966, with the memo for Samaritan Fund in memory of Mary Jean Martin. Arrangements are by Thomas S. Lowther Funeral Home and Amp Crematory, Vero Beach. An online guest book is available at www.lowtherfamily.com, posted online on July 16, 2026, published in Treasure Coast. Mary Jo Mark. Mary Jo Mark passed away peacefully on May 17, 2026, in Knoxville, Tennessee. She was born in Ashtabula, Ohio on March 20, 1942 to Clifford M. Luce and Genevieve, Jen, T. Luce. Mary Jo lived with her parents and brother Myron Luce in Ashtabula until they moved to Stuart, Florida in the 1950s. Her father built a successful chrysanthemum business, Sun Mums. Mary Jo spent a lot of time in the greenhouses with her father, which is where her love of gardening began. She graduated from Martin County High School in 1960. Mary Jo met Gordon Allen Mark, Jr., Allen, in the 1960s, and they were married on February 22, 1969. Allen built a successful business, and Mary Jo was fortunate to be able to stay home and raise their three children, Jennifer, Joe, and Scott. The family enjoyed family trips out west, boating in Stuart, and yearly summer trips to Isla Morada, Florida. Mary Jo loved to cook, garden, needlepoint, and was an avid sewer. While raising her children, she typically had a beautiful garden where she grew many vegetables and herbs. In the sewing room Allen built for her, she created beautiful pillows, clothing, blankets, quilts, and handbags. Mary Jo opened Mary Jo's Needles and Pins in the late 1980s, where she happily catered to other sewers and quilters. The store closed when Allen and Mary Jo purchased an Airstream camper and began traveling around the United States with other Airstream owners. Eventually they sold their home on SE St. Lucie Boulevard, traded in their Airstream camper for a motorhome, and set off as full-time travelers. Over the next 6 years they traveled to many parts of the United States, including Alaska, as well as Canada. Oftentimes their travels led them to visit their children, who were beginning to start families of their own in Virginia, Chicago, Knoxville, and Jacksonville. They enjoyed coordinating camping trips with their children and grandchildren.
In 2005, Mary Jo and Alan settled in St. Augustine, Florida on several acres on Joe Ashton Road. They continued to add to the property when Alan built Mary Jo a customized sewing room. She spent many hours sewing beautiful baby and toddler clothes, blankets, quilts, jackets, and handbags. She quickly mastered embroidery and made beautiful smocks for her grandchildren. She belonged to several sewing clubs in St. Augustine and Jacksonville, where she met many other sewers who quickly became her friends. The landscape on their property was dense with beautiful trees, flowers, and shrubs. She lovingly tended to their property, planted a garden most years, and always made sure their many bird feeders were full. She took great joy in sharing her love of gardening and sewing with her grandchildren as they got older. Mary Jo's greatest joy was her grandchildren. She loved them dearly and they adored her and miss her dearly. Mary Jo is survived by her children Jennifer Gladwin, Rob, of Knoxville, TN, Gordon Allen Mark III Jo, Meredith, of Jacksonville, FL, and Scott Mark, Heather, of Jacksonville, Florida. She is also survived by her brother Myron Mike Luce, Susie, of Stuart, Florida. Her grandchildren will always remember the wonderful camping trips taken as well as time spent with Grammy and Grandpa at Joe Ashton. Gunnar, Sarah, and Riley Gladwin, Knoxville, Alex and Kate Mark, Jacksonville, Addison and Alan Mark, Jacksonville. Posted online on July 18, 2026, published in Treasure Coast. Michael Gorolski, 65, passed away July 10, 2026. 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Posted online on July 16, 2026, published in Treasure Coast. Peter William Crane. Peter William Crane, 88, of Boynton Beach, Florida, passed away peacefully on July 9, 2026. Born in New Rochelle, New York, he proudly served in the National Guard and enjoyed a career in information technology. He is survived by his partner in crime, Jean Crane, three daughters, sister, grandchildren, great-grandchildren, extended family, and friends. To leave a condolence and view the full obituary, please visit www.scobbycombsbodenfuneralhome.com. Posted online on July 15, 2026, published in Treasure Coast. Robert M. Ferguson, 89, passed away July 14, 2026. Arrangements provided by All County Funeral Home and AMP, Crematory, Stewart, FL. Posted online on July 15, 2026, published in Treasure Coast. Stanley Klein. Stanley D. Klein passed away on July 7, 2026 at age 88. He was born in New York and lived a life marked by hard work and devotion to family. A proud veteran, Stanley served his country in the U.S. Navy on the USS Tarawa from 1956 to 1958 during the Suez Canal crisis and in the Navy Reserves until 1962. His sense of duty went beyond military service as he gave his time and energy as a volunteer firefighter in New York. He built a remarkable career through determination and an unwavering work ethic and an entrepreneurial and ambitious spirit which was born out of a desire to provide for his family. He was a member of the AFL-CIO in the sand and gravel industry in New York. After relocating to FL, he became a member of the Teamsters Union and worked in the concrete industry. He later founded Weatherby Nursery in Fort Pierce and operated the Red Barn, a produce and fresh food market in Fort Pierce. He also owned and operated SK Landscaping and Lawn Maintenance along with a tree farm and other nurseries in PSL. He was a charter member of the PSL Moose, received a PSL Police Department Civic Award, sponsored a Little League team, was honored by a Certificate of Appreciation from the Masons and was a member of the PSL Chamber of Commerce. Stanley was highly regarded in the community because of his strong presence and his unabashed fearlessness. His children remember him as an authority figure whose main job was protector and provider. He brought great comfort and a sense of security to them as children and friendship when they became adults. He was considered the best dad ever and the best papa ever. Stanley enjoyed boating, golfing, yard work followed by a beer in the pool, visiting family, movies, and dining out.
These simple pleasures were made richer by the people he shared them with. He is survived by his beloved wife of 65 years, Susan, and his five children, Stephen, Elizabeth, Joseph, Anne, Deirdre, and grandchildren, Alyssa, Michelle, Sarah, Michael, Sophia, Juliet, Alec, and Kate, and great-grandchild Remy, and many in-laws, nieces, nephews, and cousins. He was preceded in death by his parents Stephen and Alice Klein and his sisters Johanna Lazuaki and Debbie Klein. The full obituary can be found at www.yatesfuneralhome.com, posted online on July 13, 2026, published in Treasure Coast. Sue Ellen Marie Lave, 63, passed away July 9, 2026. Arrangements provided by All County Funeral Home and AMP Crematory, Stuart, Florida, posted online on July 11, 2026, published in Treasure Coast. Thomas A. Stout, Sister Colonel Thomas A. Stout, Sr., U.S. Air Force retired, slipped the surly bonds of earth on Saturday, July 11, 2026, with his loving wife of 75 years, Kitty, by his side. Tom was born in New Orleans to shipbuilder Arthur W. Stout and Wilhelmina E. Duffresen. The family lived briefly in Houston before settling in the greater New York City area. He attended Dwight School for Boys on Park Avenue and lived at the Waldorf Astoria, later graduated high school in Tenafly, New Jersey. After high school, Tom enlisted in the United States Air Force and married his childhood sweetheart, the beautiful Catherine Madran, Kitty, Brown. Together they embraced the military life wholeheartedly, moving 24 times in 27 years and having their three children in three different places. As a B-47 and later B-52 pilot, Tom earned a coveted command pilot rating as well as numerous awards and decorations, including the Legion of Merit. He rose quickly through the ranks from airman no class to colonel and was selected to travel on the first American Air Force team to Communist China after President Nixon opened trade. His most proud accomplishment was to serve as lead Air Force negotiator with the Soviet Air Force in the Strategic Arms Limitation Talks, SALT, to eliminate or reduce the number of nuclear weapons in the world. Tom converted to Catholicism after he survived a tragic B-52 crash in Utah where five of his fellow crew members perished. Also during his military career, Tom earned a bachelor's degree and two master's. After retiring from the Air Force, Tom and Kitty settled in Mobile, Alabama. They worked in various areas for the Archdiocese of Mobile, including marriage counseling and public affairs. Tom, along with his son Tom, Jr., founded Video One Teleproductions to produce videos, TV commercials, and televised mass for the homebound. Photography was a longtime hobby of Tom's. He was a lifelong learner and early adopter of technology. Once he got things figured out, he was ready to move on to explore something new. After turning the video production business over to his son, Tom and Kitty moved to Charter Club in Palm City. Never one to really retire, he continued his love of aviation, his hobby of computers, known to some as Mr. Mac, and his philosophizing with other retired men at Panera Bread. Tom was also a fixture at Holy Redeemer Catholic Church, tapping his feet and hands to Mickey Maniscalco and the band's uplifting music. Tom spent his final 20 months at Palm City Nursing and Rehab, where he received excellent care from the loving staff. He is survived by his wife Kitty, daughters Christine Thomas, Michael, of Greeley Co. and Catherine Madran Crow, Clifford Patrick, of Palm City, and grandson Dorian Thomas, of Los Angeles. He is preceded in death by his parents, his beloved Sonny Boy, Tom Stout Jr., his sister, Mary Jane Tsviner, his brother, Arthur Stout, a niece and a nephew, many dear friends and colleagues from his long life, and his lost crew members. Visitation will take place from 4 to 6 p.m. on Wednesday, July 22, at Forest Hills Funeral Home, Palm City, Florida. Father John Kisperek will celebrate a Mass of Christian burial at 10 a.m. on Thursday, July 23, at Holy Redeemer Catholic Church in Palm City, Florida. Military honors and committal ceremony will be held on Monday, August 24, at South Florida Veterans Cemetery, Lake Worth, Florida. Donations in Colonel Stout's honor may be made to Wounded Veterans Relief Fund,
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Posted online on July 19, 2026. Published in Treasure Coast Vera Man. With sadness, we announce the passing of Vera Man on May 14, 2026.

Corps Chairman, President of Episcopal Church Women, and event organizer with the National Association of Bench and Bar Spouses. In St. Lucie, West Florida, where she and Bob were snowbirds, Vera supported causes such as the Avenue D Boys Choir, the Highwaymen, Pace Center for Girls, Church Women United. She taught aqua aerobics and sang with the F.T. Pierce Jazz and Blues Society Band. Recently, Vera moved to California near daughters Marilyn and Marjorie and son-in-law Leon Geisberg. In heaven, Vera reunites with husband Bob, parents Verlin and Vera, sisters Gloria and Nedra, and their husbands. Memorial services will be held July 25 at St. Simon's Episcopal Church, Fort Pierce, Florida. For full obituary, https://www.adobecreekfuneralhome.com/obituary/vera-man posted online on July 9, 2026 published in Treasure Coast St. Lucie Online. Why Amazon is laying off hundreds of workers at Florida warehouse Port St. Lucie? Amazon will lay off more than half of its roughly 850 employees at a warehouse facility here in September, but is hoping those workers will come back. The company announced in May it would close its warehouse on Midway Road at Interstate 95 for a $200 million expansion project, and that workers would be impacted. Amazon had planned to keep employees within the company during renovations by transferring them to other warehouses in South Florida, the company had said. The company filed a worker adjustment and rehabilitation notice July 16, notifying state and local officials 494 employees would be terminated September 17. Employee separations resulting from this action are expected to be permanent, Amazon Human Resources Vice President Lulika Luleu said in the notice, although the company previously said it hoped to rehire laid-off employees. The affected employees are not represented by a union or any other collective bargaining representative. We want our employees to stay with Amazon, company spokesperson Austin Stowe told TC Palm. However, with renovations at this site, it's just not possible for them to stay within the facility due to unsafe working conditions. The 870,000 square foot expansion is expected to be completed by 2028. The expansion will add advanced robotics and conveyor systems to the facility, Stowe said. When the facility reopens, there's going to be more than 1,000 employees right off the bat here, Stowe said. The headcount is going to increase. Amazon has transferred hundreds of employees to other locations and is trying to transfer more, Stowe said. The company is making severance payments to employees who choose not to transfer, based on how long they have been with the company, he said. The Economic Development Council of St. Lucie County has hosted job fairs for Amazon workers, EDC spokesperson Wicker Perlis told TC Palm. The impact, first and foremost, is on the workers and their families. That's the primary concern we all have for this temporary closure, Perlis said. Over the last 2 months, Amazon, EDC, and CareerSource have been working to try and get as many of those people in as many new positions possible. Amazon has received no economic development subsidies or tax abatements in St. Lucie County, Perlis said. In the intervening 2 years, we're going to continue to work hard to keep all these people employed, Perlis said. When they reopen, they're going to have more jobs than they did before. The $200 million investment in Port St. Lucie is separate from the planned $240 million, 1.1 million square foot Amazon distribution center planned for the Kings Highway Jobs Corridor in Fort Pierce. That facility would employ about 745 workers and be used primarily for refrigerated goods. The Port St. Lucie location would be an Amazon fulfillment center, Stowe said. Amazon also operates a 220,000 square foot delivery station in the Southern Grove Jobs Corridor of Port St. Lucie, that opened in 2022. Jack Randall is TC Palm's economy and real estate reporter. You can reach him at jack.randall@tcpalm.com. Indian River Online. Florida DCF denied scammed seniors 16 times as they faced homelessness after an elderly Treasure Coast couple lost their home and savings in a sweepstakes scam. Their one buffer against homelessness was a Medicaid waiver that provided

0: at state funds for long-term assisted living. Merton James, 74, and her husband, Fritz, 87, who has dementia and mobility issues, qualified for the subsidy, according to a Council on Aging assessment. But government red tape is keeping them from being housed. The Florida Department of Children and Families took nearly 6 months to approve their waiver in July. In that time, DCF denied them 16 times as the agency repeatedly lost their paperwork, couldn't say which documents it needed, and initially approved Merton without Fritz, said Kirsten McAloskis, a St. Mary's Episcopal Church outreach worker who has been helping the couple. Now it will take time to place them in a permanent assisted living facility because few facilities even accept the waivers. The James's experience highlights what advocates describe as a bureaucratic maze that can leave vulnerable older Floridians without long-term care, even after they qualify for financial assistance. Since the MyACCESS portal launched in December 2023, users have reported glitches and long call wait times. When callers try to reach DCF, they hear, "If you still require assistance from an agent, please try your call again later, before the line disconnects." The couple is sadly in good company, said Jason Neufeld, a board-certified elder law attorney who authored two books on the topic. "There are thousands of people just getting stuck in the system." On June 29, when TC Palm asked DCF why the James's application took so long to approve, a spokesperson said they would conduct a thorough review. The next day, a DCF representative called McAloskis and said DCF was not at fault. DCF still has not responded to TC Palm's initial or subsequent requests for comment. Even though Neufeld is an attorney who submits hundreds of applications a year, he still gets rejected. "Our simple, run-of-the-mill applications will be denied erroneously," he said. "There are many people doing this without legal representation, and I don't know how they do it." McAloskis repeatedly uploaded the James's documents through Florida's MyACCESS portal and provided hand-delivered paperwork to DCF, only to be told the agency could not locate the records. "We apply, provide requested documentation, then get shifted to another organization. The next agency says the documents are missing. Then we submit everything again. It's the same cycle over and over," McAloskis said. "It's that the process never seems to end." Much of her work shifted from finding resources to repeatedly responding to requests for documents she already submitted. "It's a full-time job," she said. "I spent from 8 a.m. until 8 p.m. gathering paperwork Merton had already hand-carried to DCF. DCF approved Merton in June, but she didn't want to leave Fritz, who wasn't approved until July. Meanwhile, the Jameses have relied on the charity of strangers to avoid homelessness, including an assisted living director who accepted about 25% of the cost to care for them, which would have been $6,600 a month. McAloskis first met the Jameses on February 11 when they came to St. Mary's seeking help paying for a hotel. The church paid for 3 nights and McAloskis paid for additional hotel nights, paid for their storage unit through March, and helped place them in a small emergency assisted living facility in Port St. Lucie. Adult Protective Services approved a grant for the facility until the end of March. With full food service and an on-site nurse, the facility costs $3,300 per person each month. When the grant expired and DCF still had not approved their waiver, the facility owner offered to take whatever the couple could afford, which was about $1,700 total. "They have been living under this arrangement since April 1. I just wanted a place to settle in our old age," Merton said. "I just want it to be over. I feel like I'm in prison." Although the Medicaid waiver struggle is behind them, the couple still lives on the precipice of poverty. Before the scam, Merton worked as a hospice caregiver out of their home, so when they lost it to foreclosure, they lost their primary source of income. The Jameses rely on a combined $2,000 a month in Social Security, and without Merton's hospice business, they have no other income. The Jameses have received a steady stream of donation offers and requests to set up a GoFundMe account since TC Palm highlighted their story June 22. They have had to politely decline them because any increase in assets or countable income could jeopardize their Medicaid waiver eligibility, which has a strict requirement of $2,982 a month. Those who make above that threshold can still qualify through asset protection, Neufeld said. This essentially places the applicant's assets into a trust that shields them from the state's income limits. They can also seek free guidance from their local council on aging or consult with an elder law attorney. But thousands of Florida seniors end up resorting to the kindness of their communities. With the wickedness she's endured, she's met a lot of good people on her journey, McCalloskis said. Jack Lemnis is a TC Palm Enterprise reporter. Contact him at jack.lemnews@tcpalm.com, 772-409-1345, or follow him on X at Jack Lemnis. Florida shark attacks, tips to help avoid being bitten by a shark. Shark Week is back for its 38th year with 20 new shark episodes on Discovery. Since 1998, there have been 76 shark bites on the Treasure Coast, two of which were fatal. There have been no reported shark bites in 2026. The last reported shark bite on the Treasure Coast was in 20.
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0: Treasure Coast Newspapers, July 21, 2026. Various Treasure Coast Newspaper Obituaries, All Antoinette M. Vaughan, June 21, 1935. July 12, 2026. Antoinette Vaughan was born on June 21, 1935 in Armagh, province of Quebec, Canada. She was the sixth of 13 children born to Georges Langlois and Marie Caudron. Her siblings are Jeanette, Cecile, Leopold, Georges Neri, Aline, Oscar, André, Madeleine, Lucienne, Benoit, Alphonse, and Marcel. She immigrated to the United States in 1955 to work as a candy dipper in her aunt's chocolate candy store, Bruno Chocolate Factory in F.T. Pierce, Florida. She met her husband Ovid J. Vaughan there in 1957 and together raised three children, Dominic, M.J. Murray, Madeline, and Ovid Jr., d. 1983. She has three grandchildren, Christine Medasek, Louis Medasek, Nicholas Murray Vaughan, Madhurasundararajan, and Abigail Murray Vaughan. She has three great-grandchildren, Zachary Hurlong, Jonathan Hurlong, and Neil Sundararajan. Among her greatest joys was celebrating Christmas. For decades she created memorable Christmas Eve celebrations with a very decorated house in the French-Canadian tradition with wonderful food and desserts, especially pies, singing, guaranteed laughter, and presents for every single person who came. Receiving people in hospitality was one of her deep values. For many years she was widely known for making the finest orange juice in the region. She was like a wine connoisseur who could blend varieties of oranges to the best the juice could be. She made beautiful quilts and even won a grand champion for one at the 4-H County Fair. A spirit of joy and laughter was the most prominent theme of her life. She was known for countless practical jokes and playful times with water balloons and water guns, orchestrating the most playful times with children and adults alike. She loved dogs, birds, and the simple country life. She often said being a mother and a grandmother was the greatest joy in her life. In lieu of flowers, Donations may be made to St. Mark's Catholic Church, John Carroll High School, St. Anastasia Catholic School, or Treasure Coast Hospice. A visitation will be held at Hazley Funeral Home in Fort Pierce on Thursday, July 16, 2026 from 5 p.m. to 7 p.m. and a Mass of Christian Burial will be held on Friday, July 17, 2026 at 10 a.m. at St. Mark the Evangelist Catholic Church, 1924 Zephyr Avenue, Fort Pierce, Florida, 34982 with burial at Hillcrest Memorial Gardens to follow. An online guest book may be signed at www.hazleyfuneralhome.com. July 13, 2026 published in Treasure Coast. Betty B. Akins. Betty B. Akins was born in 1932, at home, in Bullock County, Georgia. She was the daughter of Pleasant B. and Daisy Brannan and the youngest of the 14 children. After graduating from Statesboro High School, she attended Georgia Southern College, graduating in 1953. She spent her first year teaching in Vidalia, Georgia, and was married to Jones Akins in January 1954. They moved to Fort Pierce, Florida in 1956, where she taught elementary school for 30 years, first at Fairlawn Elementary, then C.A. Moore Elementary, and then at Lawnwood Elementary, retiring in 1986. She became a member of Alpha Delta Kappa, Honorary Teachers Sorority in 1959 and was active for over 60 years. She loved bridge and started playing in college and played into her 90s. Mrs. Akins was a member of First Baptist Church, Fort Pierce for over 60 years. She is predeceased by Jones Akins, her beloved husband, and survived by numerous nieces and nephews. A special thank you to the aides that assisted her over the past 2 years and especially to Nicole McDonald who provided Betty with special care over the last year. In lieu of flowers, please give to your favorite charity or to Bethlehem Primitive Baptist Church, C/O James Deal, 210, Jonathan Road, Statesboro, Georgia, 30458. Visitation will be held at Hazley Funeral Home, Fort Pierce from 1 to 3 p.m. on Wednesday, July 15, 2026 with burial to follow at 3:30 p.m. at White City Cemetery. An online guest book may be signed at www.hazleyfuneralhome.com posted online on July 13, 2026 published in Treasure Coast. Brenda Jones. Brenda Jones went to be with her Lord and Savior on Sunday, June 28, 2026. Brenda was a woman of deep faith who loved the Lord and cherished her family. She devoted over 30 years of service to the United States Department of Agriculture, USDA, and spent 9 years as a school teacher, touching the lives of many students through her dedication and compassion. In her free time, Brenda enjoyed traveling and searching for treasures at garage sales. She is survived by her son, Ben, Darlene, Kim Breel III, daughter, Beverly Kim Breel, grandchildren, Ben, Sam, Kim Breel IV and Tabitha Kim Breel, great-grandchildren, Makayla Kim Breel, Bryn Kim Breel, and Maybelle Kim Breel, brother, Gary, Mary, Eves, significant other, Austin Matthew, as well as many beloved cousins and friends. She was preceded in death by her husband, W.F. Jones. A visitation will be held on Friday, July 17, 2026 from 10 to 11 a.m. with a memorial service to follow at 11 a.m. at Hazley Funeral Home, Fort Pierce. An online guest book may be signed at www.hazleyfuneralhome.com posted online on July 9, 2026 published in Treasure Coast. D.N.G. 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Helga Rinesmith. Helga passed away peacefully on July 2, 2026 with her family around her at the age of 92. 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Judy Ann Gardner, 87, passed away July 2, 2026. 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Mark Montgomery. Mark R. Montgomery, age 77, passed away peacefully after a brief decline in health on Friday, July 17, 2026, at the Elizabeth House in Flat Rock, North Carolina. Born on August 16, 1948, in Martin County, Florida, Mark was the son of the late Lavere Montgomery and Betty Ann Balthrop Montgomery. In addition to his parents, Mark was preceded in death by his sister, Jen Montgomery. Mark attended St. Lucie County Schools, graduating in 1966 from Dan McCarty High School. He attended IRCC and transferred to the University of Georgia, completing his bachelor's degree in real estate. There he met and married the love of his life, Dee Gibson. Upon graduation, they moved to Fort Pierce, where they lived for 39 years. Mark and Dee have called Lake Lure, North Carolina, home since 2020. A lifelong businessman, Mark was the owner and broker of Montgomery Realty in Fort Pierce, Florida, where he specialized in the selling of agricultural and commercial properties in and around St. Lucie County, Florida. Mark's expertise was in groves and ranch land covering the Treasure Coast. He took great pride in his work and the relationships he cultivated along the way. For over 30 years, Mark was the administrator for the FTNA Montgomery Project. He helped new members navigate their DNA stories, helping them discover Montgomery family connections and relationships. Mark researched his own family's ancestry for years, hoping to break down the genealogical brick walls to further understand his family tree. Some of Mark's favorite pastimes were spent with his family diving and fishing on the Indian River. As a teenager, he loved to surf, and his surfboard was one of the biggest, around at 11 feet long. He also enjoyed taking his family to their ancestral home place in Natchez, Mississippi. As often as possible, Mark, Dee, and Eric would retreat to Natchez, enjoying the property's ridges, ravines, and creeks. He loved to work the bulldozer and tractor, whether it was cutting hay or piling up logs. The family also spent innumerable hours four-wheeling in the creeks and riding on the high ridges of the Montgomery home place. Mark was happiest spending time with his family at home in Fort Pierce, Florida, and later in Lake Lure, North Carolina. He lovingly supported his wife Dee's stained glass projects by helping her with framing and installation. A faithful Christian, Mark was a devoted member of Fairfield Mountains Chapel in Lake Lure. He took great joy in being part of the church family and could be found serving wherever he was needed most. Those left to cherish his memory include his wife of 55 years, Margaret Dee Gibson Montgomery, his son, Eric Scott Montgomery, and wife, Renee, of Orlando, Florida, and his beloved granddaughter, Mandy Bell Montgomery. Mark felt the love of family from Dee's siblings, Paige, Jim, and Jeannie, and they considered him a brother in every way. A memorial service to celebrate Mark's life will be held on Thursday, July 23, 2026, at 11 a.m. at Fairfield Mountains Chapel, with Pastor Kevin Anderson officiating. Following the service, the family will gather with friends during a reception in the chapel's fellowship hall. Mark was a devoted husband, loving father, and proud grandfather. He treasured time spent with his family and friends, and while he will be dearly missed, his memory will forever be in the hearts of those who love him. Posted online on July 19, 2026, published in Treasure Coast. Mary Jean Martin. It is with profound sadness that the family of Mary Jean R. Martin, née Bueller, 98, announces her passing on April 30, 2026 at the VNA Hospice House in Vero Beach, Florida. Prior to her death, she was a resident of the Willowbrook Court Skilled Nursing Facility at the Axe Indian River Estates community for 6 years. Jean was the heart of our family. Her love for us was unconditional, her concern for our well-being was ever present. As her family grew to include grand and great-grandchildren in multiple states, she strove to keep up with the details of everyone's lives. Although her loss is deeply felt, her devotion to her family was life-changing for us all and is an important part of her legacy. She was predeceased, heartbreakingly in 2020, by the love of her life and husband of nearly 69 years, John Jack M. Martin. She is survived by her devoted family, sons Michael, Jennifer, of Vienna, Virginia, and Kenny, Barbaran, of Knoxville, Tennessee, and daughters Elaine Teague Ryan, Armin, of Ramsey, New Jersey, and Kathy Martin of Vero Beach, Florida. She was the proud Nana and Grandma of Jeffrey, Christine Ballin, and Timothy, Lisa Weckstein, Martin, Joseph, Shelby, Alexander, and Daniel Teague Ryan, and Shane, Kelly, Reagan, Michael Techiera, and Bryn Martin. Since 2019, Jean delighted in the births of her six great-grandchildren, Edward, Madeleine, Audrey, Alice, Walter, and Henry. In addition, she was honored to be step-grandmother to five grand and seven great-grandchildren. Jean is also survived by her younger sister, Carol, Lawrence, Thomas of Pittsburgh, PA. Her parents, Mary and Eugene Bueller, and younger siblings Shirley, Paul, and Patricia, all of Pittsburgh, predeceased her. Jean was born on July 17, 1927 in Pittsburgh, PA, where she was raised. During her high school years, she was known for her love of all sports, especially bowling and basketball, her sewing skills, and her artistic ability, all of which she continued to demonstrate throughout her life. After graduating high school, she worked at the Hospital Service Association of Pittsburgh. Although Jean grew up a mere 3 miles from Jack in Pittsburgh and their families knew one another, it wasn't until 1948 that they met at a church dance. After a three-year courtship, they married in 1951. In 1959, Jack's management career with UPS called for their relocation to the NYC metropolitan area. There they settled into the New Jersey suburb of Dumont, where they raised their four children. Jean was a homemaker and she enabled her family to thrive through her multiple full-time roles including wife, mother, advisor, bookkeeper, referee, coach, hostess, volunteer, and handywoman. At St. Mary's Catholic Church, she was a member of the Altar and Rosary Society and Cursillo groups and a Eucharistic minister. She was also a member of the local women's club. Upon Jack's retirement in 1986, they relocated to Tobyhanna, PA, where they attended St. Anne's Catholic Church and were members of the Pocono Farms Country Club. For over 25 years, they also spent some of the winter months on their favorite island, Barbados, where they developed many wonderful, lasting friendships. In 1998, Jean and Jack bought their home in the Bent Pine Golf Club community in Vero Beach, Florida, where they enjoyed many fun years as golf and social members. During that time, they were parishioners of St. Helen Catholic Church. In 2011, they quit the snowbird life to live in Vero Beach full-time. In 2017, they relocated to the Indian River Estates Axe Retirement Community in Vero and became parishioners of St. John of the Cross Catholic Church. Over the years, they enjoyed and generously supported the theater, symphony, art museum, and a variety of charitable causes in Vero Beach. In retirement, Jean and Jack enjoyed traveling the U.S. and the world, enjoying wonderful adventures and making new friends along the way. They passed on their love of travel to their grandchildren by accompanying them on trips to Alaska and Europe. Jean enjoyed painting, sewing, crafting, swimming, tennis, golf, and some cross-country skiing in her retirement years. She loved to play mahjong and various card games. Jean was smart and resourceful, kind, considerate, and emphatically fair. She was known, even in her high school days, for being a genuine friend. She didn't like being the center of attention, but she did love when friends at Indian River Estates complimented her beautiful white hair. She had a quick wit and great sense of humor, which were still evident in her 98th year. Although her passing leaves us grieving, we are comforted knowing that Jean and Jack are now reunited and still loving and watching over their family from an even better vantage point. Cremation was provided by Thomas S. Lowther Funeral Home and AMP, Crematory in Vero Beach, Florida. A joint funeral mass will be celebrated for Jean and Jack at 10 a.m. on September 26, 2026 at St. Philip Catholic Church in Pittsburgh, the same church in which they were married 75 years ago. It will be followed by interment in Resurrection Cemetery and a family celebration of life. Funeral services will be provided by the Safransky/Eberline Funeral Home of Carnegie, PA. Donations in Jean's memory can be made to the Axe Legacy Foundation, 2250 Indian Creek Boulevard, West Vero Beach, Florida, 32966, with the memo for Samaritan Fund in memory of Mary Jean Martin. Arrangements are by Thomas S. Lowther Funeral Home and AMP, Crematory, Vero Beach. An online guest book is available at www.lowtherfamily.com, posted online on July 16, 2026, published in Treasure Coast. Mary Jo Mark. Mary Jo Mark passed away peacefully on May 17, 2026, in Knoxville, Tennessee. She was born in Ashtabula, Ohio on March 20, 1942 to Clifford M. Luce and Genevieve, Jen, T. Luce. Mary Jo lived with her parents and brother Myron Luce in Ashtabula until they moved to Stuart, Florida in the 1950s. Her father built a successful chrysanthemum business, Sun Mums. Mary Jo spent a lot of time in the greenhouses with her father, which is where her love of gardening began. She graduated from Martin County High School in 1960. Mary Jo met Gordon Allen Mark, Jr., Allen, in the 1960s, and they were married on February 22, 1969. Allen built a successful business, and Mary Jo was fortunate to be able to stay home and raise their three children, Jennifer, Joe, and Scott. The family enjoyed family trips out west, boating in Stuart, and yearly summer trips to Isla Morada, Florida. Mary Jo loved to cook, garden, needlepoint, and was an avid sewer. While raising her children, she typically had a beautiful garden where she grew many vegetables and herbs. In the sewing room Allen built for her, she created beautiful pillows, clothing, blankets, quilts, and handbags. Mary Jo opened Mary Jo's Needles and Pins in the late 1980s, where she happily catered to other sewers and quilters. The store closed when Allen and Mary Jo purchased an Airstream camper and began traveling around the United States with other Airstream owners. Eventually they sold their home on SE St. Lucie Boulevard, traded in their Airstream camper for a motorhome, and set off as full-time travelers. Over the next 6 years they traveled to many parts of the United States, including Alaska, as well as Canada. Oftentimes their travels led them to visit their children, who were beginning to start families of their own in Virginia, Chicago, Knoxville, and Jacksonville. They enjoyed coordinating camping trips with their children and grandchildren. In 2005, Mary Jo and Allen settled in St. Augustine, Florida, on several acres on Joe Ashton Road. They continued to add to the property when Allen built Mary Jo a customized sewing room. She spent many hours sewing beautiful baby and toddler clothes, blankets, quilts, jackets, and handbags. She quickly mastered embroidery and made beautiful smocks for her grandchildren. She belonged to several sewing clubs in St. Augustine and Jacksonville, where she met many other sewers who quickly became her friends. The landscape on their property was dense with beautiful trees, flowers, and shrubs. She lovingly tended to their property, planted a garden most years, and always made sure their many bird feeders were full. She took great joy in sharing her love of gardening and sewing with her grandchildren as they got older. Mary Jo's greatest joy was her grandchildren. She loved them dearly and they adored her and miss her dearly. Mary Jo is survived by her children, Jennifer Gladwin, Rob, of Knoxville, TN, Gordon Allen Mark III Jo, Meredith, of Jacksonville, FL, and Scott Mark, Heather, of Jacksonville, Florida. She is also survived by her brother Myron Mike Luce, Susie, of Stuart, Florida. Her grandchildren will always remember the wonderful camping trips taken, as well as time spent with Grammy and Grandpa at Joe Ashton. Gunnar, Sarah, and Riley Gladwin, Knoxville, Alex and Kate Mark, Jacksonville, Addison and Alan Mark, Jacksonville. Posted online on July 18, 2026, published in Treasure Coast. Michael Gorolski, 65, passed away July 10, 2026. 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Published in Treasure Coast. Peter William Crane. Peter William Crane, 88, of Boynton Beach, Florida, passed away peacefully on July 9, 2026. Born in New Rochelle, New York, he proudly served in the National Guard and enjoyed a career in information technology. He is survived by his partner in crime, Jean Crane, three daughters, sister, grandchildren, great-grandchildren, extended family, and friends. To leave a condolence and view the full obituary, please visit www.scobbycombsbodenfuneralhome.com. Posted online on July 15, 2026. Published in Treasure Coast. Robert M. Ferguson, 89, passed away July 14, 2026. 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Published in Treasure Coast. Stanley Klein. Stanley D. Klein passed away on July 7, 2026 at age 88. He was born in New York and lived a life marked by hard work and devotion to family. A proud veteran, Stanley served his country in the U.S. Navy on the USS Tarawa from 1956 to 1958 during the Suez Canal crisis and in the Navy Reserves until 1962. His sense of duty went beyond military service as he gave his time and energy as a volunteer firefighter in New York. He built a remarkable career through determination and an unwavering work ethic and an entrepreneurial and ambitious spirit which was born out of a desire to provide for his family. He was a member of the AFL-CIO in the sand and gravel industry in New York. After relocating to FL, he became a member of the Teamsters Union and worked in the concrete industry. He later founded Weatherby Nursery in Fort Pierce and operated the Red Barn, a produce and fresh food market in Fort Pierce. He also owned and operated SK Landscaping and Lawn Maintenance along with a tree farm and other nurseries in PSL. He was a charter member of the PSL Moose, received a PSL Police Department Civic Award, sponsored a Little League team, was honored by a certificate of appreciation from the Masons and was a member of the PSL Chamber of Commerce. Stanley was highly regarded in the community because of his strong presence and his unabashed fearlessness. His children remember him as an authority figure whose main job was protector and provider. He brought great comfort and a sense of security to them as children and friendship when they became adults. He was considered the best dad ever and the best papa ever. Stanley enjoyed boating, golfing, yard work followed by a beer in the pool, visiting family, movies, and dining out. These simple pleasures were made richer by the people he shared them with. He is survived by his beloved wife of 65 years, Susan, and his five children, Stephen, Elizabeth, Joseph, Anne, and Deirdre, and grandchildren, Alyssa, Michelle, Sarah, Michael, Sophia, Juliet, Alec, and Kate, and great-grandchild Remy, and many in-laws, nieces, nephews, and cousins. He was preceded in death by his parents Stephen and Alice Klein and his sisters Johanna Lazuaki and Debbie Klein. The full obituary can be found at www.yatesfuneralhome.com. 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Published in Treasure Coast. Sue Ellen Marie Labe, 63, passed away July 9, 2026. 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Published in Treasure Coast. Thomas A. Stout, Sister Colonel Thomas A. Stout, Sr., U.S. Air Force retired, slipped the surly bonds of earth on Saturday, July 11, 2026, with his loving wife of 75 years, Kitty, by his side. Tom was born in New Orleans to shipbuilder Arthur W. Stout and Wilhelmina E. Dufresne. The family lived briefly in Houston before settling in the greater New York City area. He attended Dwight School for Boys on Park Avenue and lived at the Waldorf Astoria, later graduated high school in Tenafly, New Jersey. After high school, Tom enlisted in the United States Air Force and married his childhood sweetheart, the beautiful Catherine Madran, Kitty Brown. Together they embraced the military life wholeheartedly, moving 24 times in 27 years and having their three children in three different places. As a B-47 and later B-52 pilot, Tom earned a coveted command pilot rating as well as numerous awards and decorations, including the Legion of Merit. He rose quickly through the ranks from airman no class to colonel and was selected to travel on the first American Air Force team to Communist China after President Nixon opened trade. His most proud accomplishment was to serve as lead Air Force negotiator with the Soviet Air Force in the Strategic Arms Limitation Talks, SALT, to eliminate or reduce the number of nuclear weapons in the world. Tom converted to Catholicism after he survived a tragic B-52 crash in Utah where five of his fellow crew members perished. Also during his military career, Tom earned a bachelor's degree and two master's. After retiring from the Air Force, Tom and Kitty settled in Mobile, Alabama. They worked in various areas for the Archdiocese of Mobile, including marriage counseling and public affairs. Tom, along with his son Tom, Jr., founded Video One Teleproductions to produce videos, TV commercials, and televised mass for the homebound. Photography was a longtime hobby of Tom's. He was a lifelong learner and early adopter of technology. Once he got things figured out, he was ready to move on to explore something new. After turning the video production business over to his son, Tom and Kitty moved to Charter Club in Palm City. Never one to really retire, he continued his love of aviation, his hobby of computers, known to some as Mr. Mac, and his philosophizing with other retired men at Panera Bread. Tom was also a fixture at Holy Redeemer Catholic Church, tapping his feet and hands to Mickey Maniscalco and the band's uplifting music. Tom spent his final 20 months at Palm City Nursing and Rehab where he received excellent care from the loving staff. He is survived by his wife Kitty, daughters Christine Thomas, Michael, of Greeley Co. and Catherine Madran Crow, Clifford Patrick, of Palm City and grandson Dorian Thomas, of Los Angeles. He is preceded in death by his parents, his beloved Sonny Boy, Tom Stout Jr., his sister, Mary Jane Tsviner, his brother, Arthur Stout, a niece and a nephew, many dear friends and colleagues from his long life, and his lost crew members. Visitation will take place from 4 to 6 p.m. on Wednesday, July 22, at Forest Hills Funeral Home, Palm City, Florida. Father John Kisparek will celebrate a mass of Christian burial at 10 a.m. on Thursday, July 23 at Holy Redeemer Catholic Church in Palm City, Florida. Military honors and committal ceremony will be held on Monday, August 24 at South Florida Veterans Cemetery, Lake Worth, Florida. Donations in Colonel Stout's honor may be made to Wounded Veterans Relief Fund, 300 Prosperity Farms Road, North Palm Beach, Florida, 33408. Posted online on July 19, 2026, published in Treasure Coast Vera Mann. With sadness we announce the passing of Vera Mann on May 14, 2026, at age 90. Born in Chicago, IL, Vera attended Flower High School and Wilson Junior College. She toured the U.S. and Canada as a member of the Dierettes dance group, performing with Sammy Davis Jr., Count Basie, Tito Puente, Sarah Vaughan, The Four Tops and more. Vera married NFL trailblazer Robert Bob Mann of the Detroit Lions and the Green Bay Packers and settled in Detroit. Bob became a successful defense attorney. Vera did charity work, as YWCA board chairman, president of Episcopal Church Women, and event organizer with the National Association of Bench and Bar Spouses. In St. Lucie, West Florida, where she and Bob were snowbirds, Vera supported causes such as the Avenue D Boys Choir, the Highwaymen, Pace Center for Girls, Church Women United. She taught aqua aerobics and sang with the F.T. Pierce Jazz and Blues Society Band. Recently, Vera moved to California near daughters Marilyn and Marjorie and son-in-law Leon Geisberg. In heaven, Vera reunites with husband Bob, parents Verlin and Vera, sisters Gloria and Nedra and their husbands. Memorial services will be held July 25 at St. Simon's Episcopal Church, Fort Pierce, Florida. For full obituary, https://www.adobecreekfuneralhome.com/obituary/vera-man posted online on July 9, 2026 published in Treasure Coast St. Lucie online for St. Lucie County restaurants get perfect scores, 5 fail inspection. You can use the database to search by county or by restaurant name. Florida's restaurant owners are not required to post restaurant inspection results where guests can see them. So every week, we provide that information for you. Florida World War II veteran grateful for what one got Port St. Lucie? Santo Missili, who turns 100 this month, was in the U.S. Army in 1945, and remembers when Japanese forces surrendered several months after the Germans. Missili, a Port St. Lucie resident since 2009, recalled being in California when the news broke. People drinking in the street and everything. I was getting ready to go to Japan, and it was over, Missili said. I happened to be in Los Angeles that day, that weekend, and all hell broke loose. Missili was recognized by Ron Williams, Chief of Staff, and Sonia Arnold, Associate Director for Patient Care Services at the Veterans Administration in West Palm Beach during a ceremony the afternoon of July 20, surrounded by family in Port St. Lucie. Missili married his wife, Josephine, now 94, in June 1952. He has 4 children, 7 grandchildren, and 5 great-grandchildren. I'm grateful for what I got, said Missili, dressed in a crisp, striped button-down shirt. I've had good and bad things happen, but I'm still there. Missili, of Italian heritage, said he was born in Manhattan, New York, and grew up in Brooklyn before moving to Queens. He was drafted after getting out of high school in 1945. The next day I was in the Army, Missili said. They gave me 6 months to finish high school. Military paperwork provided by his family shows he entered the service February 1, 1945, about 8 months after the massive Allied landing in France on D-Day, June 6, 1944. I stayed on the east coast of the United States thinking we were going to go to Germany, and they gave up, Missili said. German forces surrendered in early May 1945. Missili said he was in the 2nd Armored Division, working on tanks, trucks, and jeeps, and had experience as a dental laboratory technician. He expressed relief when Japanese forces capitulated, with the formal surrender coming in early September 1945. I was scared. But it just worked out that way, Missili said. The same thing with Germany. When they surrendered, everybody was jumping for joy, not realizing we still had Japan to settle with. Missili spent time in Kentucky, California, and Texas before leaving the service July 26, 1946, 3 days before his 20th birthday. After the military, he got involved in construction. I always wanted to go into construction because I used to help my father, and he was in it, Missili said. He would do sidewalks and curbs. During the Depression, it was very bad. We were poor. Missili said his father wanted him to travel to Boston for 2 years to learn about gold work in the dental field, but he didn't want to leave. It worked out that I got a job as an apprentice carpenter, Missili said. He met the woman who would become his wife when he went to a dance and saw her with another person. He was introduced, and said he wanted to take her out. She, however, reported she wasn't available for 6 months. He got her phone number. I waited 6 months, he said. I called her. After a first date, Missili asked if he could see her again, but she put him off. In the end, he said, she was well worth it. I lived with her 74 years married, Missili said. I'll never give that up for a million years. Never. Asked about his thoughts on World War II, Missili said, one was put on this earth to do something, and one did it. Other Treasure Coast veterans coverage, Josh Hands, Treasure Coast Marine recalls service, best life decision but there's a cost. Billy Alls Wiki, Stewart Marine remembers buddies lost, earlier generations on Veterans Day. Sue Crutchfield, severely injured U.S. Army veteran provided new home through helping a hero, others Clarence McDuffie, it was hell on earth, veteran of Saipan battle in World War II remembers Thomas Counihan 4, Army vet injured by explosion in Afghanistan gets mortgage free. Home in Port St. Lucie Doris Fenner, long and interesting life Women's Army Corps veteran turns 100, recalls service Dr. Sheldon Kushner, Memorial Day for Vietnam vet is reminder of war I don't think we ever really understood Wenzel Lewis, 101-year-old Port St. Lucie WW2 veteran recalls military service, wife of 64 years Gordon Case, a lot of good people got killed, Treasure Coast Korean War vet shares memories Will Greenlee is a breaking news reporter for TC Palm. Follow Will on X at Off the Beat Tweet or reach him by phone at 772-267-7926. 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The St. Lucie County Fire District officially opened Fire Station 19 at 7570 Pruitt Research Road on July 15. The station is within the county's growing Northwestern Commercial Corridor. It is not far from Indrio Road and Interstate 95, where a Buc-ee's, a chain of large convenience stores based in Texas, has plans to build its first Treasure Coast location. The fire station, one of 20 in the county, began serving residents and businesses immediately following the opening. Part of the ceremony includes a blessing over a new fire engine during a push-in. The push-in pays homage to firefighters in the 1800s who used horse-drawn equipment and would have to push the fire engines into the garage after returning from a fire. The event has become a widely practiced tradition for new fire department vehicles. Today, the St. Lucie County Fire District has grown from a volunteer fire company with a single fire engine into a modern, all-hazards emergency response agency providing fire rescue, emergency medical services, special operations, community risk reduction, and public safety services, according to its website. Crystal Vander White is a visual journalist for TC Palm and Treasure Coast newspapers. You can reach her at crystal.vanderwhite@tcpalm.com and can view some of her recent work here. Indian River Online 2. Indian River County restaurants get perfect score, for fail inspection you can use the database to search by county or by restaurant name. Florida's restaurant owners are not required to post restaurant inspection results where guests can see them. So every week, we provide that information for you. Florida gal wrongly stopped. Charges gone. Officials defiant opinion. Most people think civil rights violations happen only in dramatic cases, a wrongful conviction, an abusive arrest, a viral video. But rights often erode in much quieter ways, a stop, a citation, a missing public record and a government that assumes ordinary citizens will eventually give up. That is what happened to my wife in Martin County. Her case was later null prost, or not prosecuted. In the eyes of the system, that was supposed to end the matter. But dismissal did not answer the real question, did law enforcement have lawful jurisdiction to make the stop in the first place? Under Section 316.006(2)(b), Florida statutes, a county may exercise traffic control jurisdiction over private roads in unincorporated areas only through a written agreement approved by the county's governing body. That is not a technicality. It is the legal line between authorized police power and unauthorized intrusion. The Florida Attorney General's office addressed this issue years ago, including in advisory opinions 83-84 and 2009-16. The principle is simple, traffic enforcement on private roads depends on lawful authorization, not habit or assumption. So I asked for the agreement from Martin County. I requested it through Florida Public Records requests, and I made direct inquiries to county and law enforcement officials. I asked for the document that should have existed if Martin County had lawfully established the jurisdiction it was exercising in our private community. No one produced it. That is when this stopped being a traffic matter and became a constitutional one. If government cannot produce the legal foundation for its own exercise of police power, then the problem is not administrative. It is a Bill of Rights issue. The constitutional injury does not begin only if someone is convicted. It begins the moment the state, without lawful authority, interferes with liberty and compels submission. A later dismissal does not erase that. It does not erase the stop, the fear, the reputational harm, the expense, or the burden placed on the citizen to clean up damage caused by a government that may never have had lawful

full authority to act. What troubled me even more was what happened next. When I sought answers, I encountered unfamiliarity with the governing law, indifference to the jurisdictional issue, and the practical suggestion that the burden was ours to absorb. That is how civil rights decay in real life, not through one spectacular abuse, but through smaller violations that institutions dismiss as harmless. This is not just a Martin County issue. It is a Florida rule of law issue. If written authorization is required before local government can exercise traffic control jurisdiction on private roads, then every county and every sheriff's office should be able to produce it. If they cannot, they should not be exercising that power. The Constitution deserves better than after-the-fact excuses. If government lacks jurisdiction, the stop itself is the violation. Joseph A. Bauer, Ph.D., is a scientist, business owner, and advocate who lives in Martin County. Martin Online for Martin County restaurants get perfect scores, 7 fail inspection. You can use the database to search by county or by restaurant name. Florida's restaurant owners are not required to post restaurant inspection results where guests can see them. So every week, we provide that information for you. Florida tax plan may cost 1 in 3 Martin County firefighters their jobs. Martin County could be forced to lay off more than 30% of its firefighters. Or close 3 fire stations and shut down its hazmat, dive, and technical rescue teams. If a statewide property tax reform proposal passes in November, according to the Fire Rescue Department. Real estate online. Palm Beach County home sales surged in June as cash deals dominate. Home sales in Palm Beach County surged in June, marking the 10th consecutive month of year-over-year growth, according to a recent announcement. Total home sales increased by 22.3% compared to the same period last year, with single-family home transactions rising by 25% and condominium sales up 19%. Sports Online. Minnesota Twins at Cleveland Guardians. Odds, picks and predictions. The Minnesota Twins, 49-52, and the Cleveland Guardians, 53-48, meet Tuesday at Progressive Field in Cleveland, Ohio. First pitch is scheduled for 6:40 p.m. Eastern Time. Let's analyze MLB odds around the Twins versus Guardians odds and make our expert MLB picks and predictions for the best bets. Season series, Twins lead 4-3. The Guardians picked up a 13-4 win as short dogs, plus 112, in Monday's series opener as the over, 7.5, cashed. Twins all-star RHP Joe Ryan was hammered for 8 runs and 10 hits in just 4 IP in the loss. What's more, Ryan set a Twins franchise record by allowing 6 homers, and that also tied a major league record. Cleveland ended up with 7 homers on the evening. On the flip side, it was just the 6th time in Guardians/Indians franchise history where the team had at least 7 homers in a game. Cleveland CFPD Halpin had his first 2 career HRS, while ending up with 3 RBIs and 3 runs scored out of the 9 hole. DH Rhys Hoskins also socked a pair of solo homers. Meanwhile, C. Patrick Bailey was 4-for-5 with a homer, 2 runs scored and 2 RBIs, while S.S. Brian Rocchio had a 2-run shot. All-star 2B Travis Bazina stayed hot with 3 hits and a solo homer. R.F. Chase DeLauder didn't get in on the homer parade, but he finished 4-for-5 with 2 doubles and 3 RBIs. The Twins have dropped 3 in a row, allowing 29 runs in the span, including at least 10 runs in each of the 2 losses as the over has hit in both. The Minnesota offense has struggled, though, plating just 35 runs in the past 10 games, or 3.5 runs per game, RPG. The Guardians have won 6 of the past 8 games, while cashing the over in the past 2 outings. However, the under is 6-2 in the 8-game span. LHP Kendry Rojas vs. LHP Parker Messick. Rojas, 1-1, 2.79 ERA, makes his 3rd MLB start, 9th MLB appearance. The rookie has a 1.60 whip, 7.5 BB/9 and 10.2 K/9 in 19 1/3 innings. Messick, 8-5, 2.73 ERA, makes his 20th start. He has a 1.07 whip, 2.9 BB/9.

are a strong play as moderate favorites in Tuesday's second game of a four-game AL Central set in Cleveland. There could be some rain in the area, with storms expected around first pitch. At least that will improve the air quality, with winds blowing 11 to 14 miles per hour from the west-northwest, bringing haze and smoky conditions in from the Canadian wildfires. Look for Cleveland to build on its confidence from Monday's 7-homer performance. Back Guardians -1.5, +135, if you're a little more adventurous. The Southpaw All-Star Messick has been a strong play at home, and Minnesota is just 13-18 versus LHP. Meanwhile, Cleveland is 21-12 versus LHP, so look for a quick start against the opener Rojas. Over 8, -115, is a great play, as the winds will be blowing from left field to right field, which is to the benefit of right-handed hitters against a pair of southpaw starters. Minnesota pitching has allowed 23 runs in the past two games, so go high until Twins pitching improved significantly. For more sports betting picks and tips, check out sportsbookwire.com and BetFTW. 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Tampa Bay Rays at Toronto Blue Jays odds, picks and predictions. The Tampa Bay Rays, 57-42, and Toronto Blue Jays, 46-54, meet Tuesday for the second game of their four-game AL East series. First pitch from Rogers Center in Toronto, Ontario, is set for 7:07 p.m. Eastern Time. Let's analyze MLB odds around the Rays versus Blue Jays odds and make our expert MLB picks and predictions for the best bets. Season series, Rays lead 6-1. The Rays opened the series with a 7-1 win Monday, scoring in six separate innings. They were led by 3B Junior Caminero, who went 3-for-4 with two RBIs. Rays SP Nick Martinez, 6 IP, 6 H, 1 ER, 0 K, picked up the win. Toronto, which sits at the bottom of the AL East, has had major offensive woes over the last several games, scoring just two runs across its last three outings. The Blue Jays are just 1-5 on their last six games and 3-10 over their 13 home games. The Rays, despite sitting atop the division, are coming off of being swept in four games by the Boston Red Sox. They are just 1-5 over their last six outings, with their pitching mainly to thank for those struggles. Tampa Bay is 8-9 in July. RHP Drew Rasmussen versus RHP Kevin Gausman. Rasmussen, 7-5, 3.26 ERA, makes his 19th start. He has a 0.95 whip, 1.5 BB/9 and 8.9 K/9 in 99 and one-third innings. Gausman, 4-8, 4.33 ERA, makes his 21st start. He has a 1.22 whip, 2.6 BB/9 and 9.3 K/9 in 112 and one-third innings. Provided by BetMGM Sportsbook, access USA Today sports scores and sports betting odds hub for a full list. Lines last updated 8 a.m. Eastern Time. 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Sign up today. Rays 4, Blue Jays 3. Bet Rays, -115. The Blue Jays, with Gausman on the mound, just haven't found a way to win consistently, having lost his last six starts. Their offense shortcomings are too worrisome here as well, having scored four runs or fewer in five straight games. Rasmussen, who was an All-Star selection, has allowed two ERAs or fewer in six of his nine away starts. The Rays' issues have mainly come from their pitching, so a stable starter should bring some relief there. They've scored 14 runs in their last three games. At this value, they are worth playing to continue dominating the Blue Jays Tuesday. Pass. There's no playable wager here. The Rays, +145, are too risky as a favorite, while the Blue Jays, -180, are far too expensive to take a run line underdog. Bet under 7.5,
minus 110.

0: The quality of pitchers taking the mound to start the game coupled with the trends for each side make the under the play here. The Blue Jays have gone south of the total in two of their last three games. The Rays have bounced back and forth in six straight games, and coming off the over 7.5 hitting in their 7-1 win, they are primed to play a low-scoring battle. For more sports betting picks and tips, check out sportsbookwire.com and BetFTW. 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The Miami Dolphins drafted cornerback Cam Smith with the 51st overall pick of the 2023 NFL Draft, hoping he would eventually take over as a starter. It never happened. Smith flashed outstanding agility, ball skills, and instincts in the spring and summer of his rookie season. USA 250, 10 greatest college athletes from Florida. There are at least 100 athletes deserving of recognition when considering the best players produced by colleges in the state of Florida. However, our list only allows for 10, making the process of elimination as difficult as any state when you evaluate the achievements of those men and women across multiple disciplines. Florida, Florida State, and Miami, the three biggest athletic programs in the state, have produced 8 Heisman Trophy winners. Only 2 were able to make our top 10. Those 3 schools have also combined for 11 football national championships, meaning several of the sport's biggest names could not be included. Those schools have also produced national champions in other major sports worthy of inclusion. And that's before you get to the 11 other Division I institutions in the state. To pare the list down, a high bar was set for selection. Just being an All-American or national champion wasn't enough. There had to be greater impact in your sport, with preference given to 2 sport athletes. It wasn't easy, but we go there in the end with a list sure to generate disappointment for those who were excluded. Ward was a dominant quarterback while moonlighting as a guard for the Seminoles basketball team during his time in Tallahassee. He would lead Florida State to its first college football national title and win the Heisman Trophy in 1993. On the hard court, he managed to score 740 points in 91 games across 4 seasons played, after his football season was complete. Ward would opt for a professional basketball career after going undrafted in the NFL, spending 11 seasons in the NBA. Simply being one of the great defensive backs of his era would be enough for Sanders to merit consideration. However, he was also a significant player for the Seminoles baseball team that reached the College World Series and ran track for 1 season. But it was the gridiron where Sanders shined the most. A 2-time unanimous All-American, he won the Jim Thorpe Award in 1988, finishing his career with 14 interceptions. He was also one of the nation's best return men, finishing with a school record 1,429 yards on punt returns with 3 touchdowns and leading the nation in return average as a senior. USA 250 lists, Alaska, Alabama, Arizona, Arkansas, California, Colorado, Connecticut, Delaware, Florida, Georgia, the best of many standout defensive backs for the Hurricanes. Reed patrolled the back of the defense from his safety position and made plays all over the field. He finished his career with 21 interceptions, including 17 in his final 2 seasons, when he was twice a consensus All-American. The Hurricanes would go unbeaten in 2001 and win a national title. But Reed wasn't only a football player, he also threw the javelin and was Big East champion in 1999. After serving as an important backup in Florida's national title campaign in 2006, Tebow would have one of the great college seasons for a quarterback as a sophomore. He threw for 3,286 yards and 32 touchdowns and ran for 895 yards and 23 scores on his way to the 2007 Heisman Trophy. The following season was just as productive as he led the Gators to a national title and finished 3rd in the Heisman race. Tebow finished his 4-year career with 9,285 passing yards and 88 touchdowns and totaled 2,947 rushing yards and 57 scores. Calkins made an immediate impact with the Gators women's swimming team, leading them to a national championship as a freshman in 1982. Florida would finish second the following year and third in 1984, as Calkins won 12 individual and 4 relay national titles. She received 21 All-America honors and won the Honda Award winner for swimming and diving in each of those 3 seasons before turning professional after the 1984 Olympics. Berry only played 77 games across a college career that spanned 3 seasons in the 1960s. In that time, he scored 2,298 points, including a senior campaign where he led the national in scoring with 37.4 points per game and was a first-team All-American. Berry selected number 2 in the NBA draft in 1965 and would be enshrined in the Basketball Hall of Fame after his professional career. Burrell turned down professional baseball career after being drafted in high school and had a dominant college career. He made history as the first freshman to lead the nation in hitting with a .484 average along with 23 home runs. Burrell would be named the College World Series Most Valuable Player that season, despite the Hurricanes losing the title game. 2 more trips to the CWS and 2 more All-America honors would follow. Burrell would finish his career as a winner of the Golden Spikes Award and a .442 batting average with 61 home runs. Hayes was a two-sport athlete who dominated on the track and also was a standout football player. During his time at Florida A&M, Hayes never lost a 100-yard or 100-meter competition in college. He competed in the 1964 Olympics in Tokyo, winning gold in the 100-meter dash by tying the world record of 10.06 seconds. He later won another gold by anchoring the 4x100 relay. Hayes gave up track to play in NFL, where he would become the only person to win a gold medal and Super Bowl, when the Dallas Cowboys won Super Bowl VI. Sloan won a silver medal as a member of the U.S. gymnastics team in 2008 and later was world all-around champion in 2009 before starting her college career. She would lead the Gators to 3 consecutive team national championships between 2013-15, winning 2 all-around titles and twice winning event titles on balance beam and uneven bars. One of the most decorated women's soccer players in college history, Howell is one of 6 women to win the Herman Award, given to the best player in the country, multiple times. The midfielder was a 4-year starter and led the Seminoles to national titles in 2018 and 2021 while winning the Honda Award during her senior season.
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2: Hello, this is Lynn, and I'll be reading today from the New York Times for Monday, July 20th, 2026. And the first article is, federal agents were told FBI will no longer investigate ICE confrontations. Senior officials deny such a change is in the works, despite guidance shared with agents around the country in recent days. By Devlin Barrett and Hamed Alizeez. Federal agents around the country were told in recent days that the FBI would no longer investigate confrontations with immigration agents, cases that sometimes yield evidence that could be used to prosecute Department of Homeland Security agents implicated in violent encounters, according to people briefed on the decision. If enacted, such a change would sharply limit law enforcement scrutiny of immigration agents, as the Trump administration draws mounting criticism over killings at the hands of federal officers. In the last 2 weeks, two fatal shootings by Immigration and Customs Enforcement agents in Texas and Maine have thrust the government's tactics back into the spotlight. FBI managers around the country received a written notice informing them of the change on Thursday, according to the people familiar with the matter who spoke on the condition of anonymity to describe internal communications. The same day, some ICE agents around the country were notified by their FBI counterparts. The guidance shared with them said that the Bureau would stop investigating claims of assaults against Department of Homeland Security agents, the people said. Even though such investigations are intended to determine whether the officers were, in fact, attacked, they can provide a crucial means of gathering evidence implicating the agents themselves. A joint statement by the Justice Department and the Department of Homeland Security, however, denied that any such change was underway. The relationship between DHS and DOJ in investigating assault on federal officer cases has not changed, and FBI will continue to investigate in accordance with agency policy, the statement said. This administration has been clear: anyone who assaults law enforcement will be prosecuted to the fullest extent of the law. Under the change, responsibility for investigating cases involving federal immigration officers would likely fall to Homeland Security Investigations, an arm of ICE, effectively leaving the agency to investigate itself, according to guidance circulated among FBI and ICE agents. Cases involving an assault on a federal officer have been a source of tension inside federal law enforcement agencies for more than a year. White House and Justice Department officials have pushed prosecutors to bring charges in as many of them as possible, particularly as Americans protest the administration's immigration crackdown. Under the federal statute, felony charges can be brought against anyone who forcibly assaults, resists, opposes, impedes, intimidates, or interferes with a federal law enforcement officer. Trump administration officials have claimed that language means anyone who makes physical contact with an agent should be charged with felony assault, which is punishable by up to 8 years in prison. It's abhorrent to ever touch a law enforcement officer, which is why any time anybody does that, and it's a federal officer, we'll prosecute them, the acting Attorney General Todd Blanche said in an interview in May on CNN. An investigation by the New York Times found that the Trump administration had filed charges against more than 550 people for assaulting federal officers. Of the more than 400 cases that had been resolved, nearly half had unraveled, with charges being thrown out or withdrawn, or the defendants being acquitted. Under the Trump administration, when ICE agents have shot and killed people, the FBI has been assigned to scrutinize a narrow question: whether the agents were assaulted before the gunfire. While the Bureau in past administrations has investigated potential civil rights abuses and law enforcement misconduct, it has been limited from doing so in high-profile ICE shootings over the last year, according to law enforcement officials. However, FBI investigations involving an assault on a federal officer could yield evidence that is valuable to other cases, including future civil rights investigations or prosecutions of an ICE agent. If that responsibility shifts to Homeland Security investigations, it would leave a gap in holding immigration agents to account, according to the people familiar with the matter. Homeland Security Investigations does not have jurisdiction to investigate civil rights violations, so putting the change into practice would make it far less likely that shootings of unarmed people by ICE agents would be investigated to determine if the agents broke federal law. The enforcement crackdown in President Trump's second term has resulted in nearly two dozen people being fired on by federal immigration agents since January 2025. Six people, including three U.S. citizens, have been killed as a result of those shootings, nearly all of which involved officers firing into vehicles. On July 7th, in Houston, an ICE agent killed Lorenzo Salgado Arroyo, a Mexican immigrant who had lived in the country for more than 3 decades, during a traffic stop while he was driving to work with 3 passengers. He was not the target of the ICE operation, federal officials later acknowledged. In Maine, on Monday, an ICE agent shot and killed a Colombian man who was also in his vehicle. He was identified as Joan Sebastian Guerrero, according to a spokesman for Senator Angus King, a Maine independent. And the next article. Trump gutted civil rights agency, stifling U.S. scrutiny of workplace bias. A little-known federal office spent decades investigating potential discrimination by government contractors until it was stopped by the Trump administration. By Coral Davenport. Federal investigators were working in early 2025 to wrap up a 2-year inquiry into claims of pervasive sexual harassment and discrimination at a company that makes weapons, vehicles, and cybersecurity tools for the Pentagon. The investigators had found, among other things, that some male managers at a Norfolk, Virginia Navy shipyard had demanded oral sex and other sexual contact from female employees in exchange for promotions and overtime pay, and that black women had been paid less and promoted less frequently than men, according to 3 people with knowledge of the findings. The government was zeroing in on a resolution to propose to the company, Bay Systems, a BAE, to make 7-figure payouts to workers and to adopt reforms or risk losing its roughly $8 billion in annual federal contracts. Then the inquiry was suddenly halted. On January 21st, the day after President Trump was inaugurated, he directed the Labor Department office conducting the investigation to stop most of its work, effectively shutting down the inquiry. It was part of a sweeping executive order purging the federal government of diversity, equity, and inclusion initiatives that Mr. Trump said had undermined individual achievement in favor of a pernicious identity-based spoils system. The investigators were stunned. I wasn't even allowed to contact the workers, said Sam Maiden, who led the investigation of Bay and retired from the government last year. We were so angry that they wouldn't get the remedy that should have come to them. Bay never received the investigation's findings or the proposed settlement, according to a company spokesman, Tim Painter, who said an internal investigation did not substantiate employee claims of harassment and discrimination. He said that the company was committed to creating a respectful and equitable workplace, adding, "We do not tolerate harassment or retaliation." The abrupt and previously unreported demise of the investigation illustrates the far-reaching impact of Mr. Trump's moves to unravel anti-discrimination policies enacted more than a half a century ago in response to the civil rights movement. The Bay inquiry was one of thousands of investigations being conducted at the time by the Office of Federal Contract Compliance Programs, an obscure Labor Department agency created in 1965 under President Lyndon B. Johnson to prohibit discrimination by government contractors on the basis of race, religion, gender, and national origin. When Mr. Trump took office last year, the agency had jurisdiction over approximately 35,000 contractors that employed 20% of the U.S. workforce, about 34 million people. The office had also become a target for conservative and pro-business groups, which complained that its audits were onerous and unfair. Records show that the agency was scheduled to launch about 2,000 inquiries in 2025, all of which were derailed by Mr. Trump's order. Among the companies spared additional scrutiny was Tesla, whose chief executive Elon Musk oversaw Mr. Trump's initiative to shrink the federal government. Records show that the Labor Department office had opened an audit of the company's Fremont, California plant in October 2024 as Mr. Musk was pouring millions of dollars into the Trump campaign. Mr. Musk, whose company SpaceX is also a major federal contractor, had long harbored intense antipathy for the agency and its procedures and was furious about the Tesla investigation, according to two people who worked with him on the matters and spoke on condition of anonymity to describe private conversations. 2 months after Mr. Trump's executive order, the administration appointed a corporate lawyer to oversee the agency after she had represented SpaceX in other dealings with the Labor Department and had sued the Civil Rights Office on behalf of another client. She immediately began to dismantle it. The agency has been gutted, down from about 480 employees on Mr. Trump's first day in office last year to about 75 as of May. Mr. Trump's current budget proposal calls for eliminating it entirely, a move the White House argues would ensure fairness for all Americans. For far too long, the Office of Federal Contract Compliance Programs has been used to promote and enforce unconstitutional, racially discriminatory employment practices, said Taylor Rogers, a White House spokeswoman. By ending the weaponization of the OFCCP, the president is protecting the basic civil rights of every American to be treated based on their individual merit and hard work, not the color of their skin. A spokesman for Mr. Musk did not respond to requests for comment. To understand the impact of the collapse of a key civil rights agency in the heart of the federal government, the New York Times interviewed current and former agency investigators, as well as workers and executives at several contractors that had faced audits. The Times also reviewed written complaints from workers, in addition to legal filings and other documents obtained via Freedom of Information Act requests. Those included a heavily redacted 100-page report on the Bay Inquiry. Of the investigations thwarted by Mr. Trump's order, the Bay case stood out to investigators because of the seriousness of the allegations and the fact that the inquiry was so close to a potential settlement. Government investigators had visited the shipyard and interviewed hundreds of employees, including nearly 100 women who had described their firsthand experiences in detail, investigators said. Several women interviewed by investigators told the Times that they had hoped a settlement would end their troubles. Instead, the problems are all still going on, said Vernita Thurman, who worked as a painter in the Bay Shipyard for 20 years before leaving last year and who remains in contact with her former colleagues. Other women who still work at the shipyard offered the same assessment, speaking on condition of anonymity out of fear of retribution. One said she called the investigators for months after the executive order, with no response. She said she learned that the investigation was over only when a Times reporter contacted her and some of her colleagues. A civil rights era agency hated by Elon Musk. Since its founding nearly 61 years ago, the Labor Department's Contractor Compliance Office has conducted tens of thousands of top-down audits of companies searching for patterns of discrimination in pay, hiring, and promotion. The more well-known Equal Employment Opportunity Commission, another civil rights-era agency upended by the Trump administration, was designed as a forum for workers at any company to file individual discrimination complaints. The Labor Department office, in contrast, initiated audits of government contractors, often randomly and sometimes in response to complaints. The idea was that any company doing business supported by taxpayers should be held to exemplary standards and could face scrutiny at any time. Companies were required to turn over statistics on employee demographics, salaries, and hiring, and to make employees available for interviews with investigators. The office typically opened about 2,000 workplace audits every year, with some of the investigations lasting years. Over time, the office's mandate grew. The Obama administration added sexual orientation and gender identity to the forms of discrimination it would investigate. It documented many cases of discrimination against women and minorities, and at times against white men. Between 2014 and 2024, the office won $260.8 million in compensation for 250,900 workers, according to agency data. More than 22,600 workers received new job opportunities or salary adjustments. There is no public data showing these numbers for the entire life of the agency. Some of the nation's biggest companies have been required to respond. In 2020, for example, the office found that Wells Fargo had discriminated against 34,193 black job applicants, compelling the financial services company to pay them a combined $7.8 million, reform hiring procedures, and report on those changes for 5 years, records show. A spokeswoman for Wells Fargo declined to comment. That year, the nation's largest business lobby, the U.S. Chamber of Commerce, argued in a legal brief that the office should be eliminated, saying its audits routinely involve excessive and arbitrary demands, leading to regulatory overreach and coerced settlements, including massive monetary awards. The group filed its brief as part of dueling lawsuits between Oracle, a technology giant, and the Labor Office, which claimed that the company owed $400 million in compensation to underpaid female, black, and Asian employees. Both lawsuits were ultimately dismissed. Oracle did not respond to a request for comment. Mr. Musk's views of the office stemmed from a broader opposition to any government entity that sought access to his company's data and practices, according to the two people who worked with him on these issues and spoke with the Times. One said Mr. Musk considered the audit process emotionally draining. The agency had audited two SpaceX launch sites in recent years, in Florida in 2019 and in Texas in 2021, and found no patterns of discrimination, according to agency records. The Tesla factory under review had been the subject of complaints from some employees who said that they had been subjected to racial slurs and racist images. Representatives for Tesla and SpaceX did not respond to requests for comment. The lawyer appointed to lead the office shortly after Mr. Trump's executive order was Catherine Eschbach, who, in addition to her work for SpaceX, had represented a separate company that had tangled with the agency. That firm, a large janitorial contractor called ABM, had undergone audits at 10 sites in 2024 and had engaged in dueling lawsuits with the compliance office. The agency's process violates the Constitution in multiple ways, to say nothing of basic notions of fairness, Ms. Eschbach wrote in a September 2024 legal complaint. In December 2024, ABM signed two settlements with the office, which claimed that the company had discriminated against black and white job applicants in favor of Hispanic applicants. In the settlements, which the Times obtained through a Freedom of Information Act request, the company agreed to pay $1.1 million to the applicants, and the company agreed to drop its lawsuit against the agency. A spokesman for ABM, Michael Valentino, told the Times in an email that the company consistently denied any violation or discrimination. He said ABM had acted appropriately and in compliance with applicable law and federal directives at all times. After the Trump order in January 2025, the government directed the company not to implement or pay those agreements, Mr. Valentino wrote. The sudden change was striking even to some lawyers who had worked with companies targeted by audits. It's like somebody pulled the plug out of the wall, said John Fox, a lawyer who has represented ABM and other companies in dealings with the Labor Department office. A spokeswoman for Ms. Eschbach, who left the office last September and is now an official at the EEOC, referred questions to the Labor Department. In an email, a department spokesman said Ms. Eschbach had no involvement in the ABM matter in her role at the agency because the settlements had been closed by Mr. Trump's executive order and Ms. Eschbach had not joined the office until March 2025, 2 months later. When she arrived, Ms. Eschbach moved quickly to establish a new direction for the office. She sent an email to employees during her first week calling for an autopsy of actions and regulations. In the email, which was viewed by the Times, she directed them to stop much of their work enforcing discrimination rules and investigating companies and added that many would lose their jobs. With the administration-wide DOGE agenda, we will be right-sizing the agency, she wrote, using the acronym for the Department of Government Efficiency, the initiative headed by Mr. Musk at the start of the Trump administration. Hundreds of investigators and lawyers were soon put on leave or transferred. Those who remained were tasked with drafting language to rescind regulations banning most forms of discrimination that the office had spent decades rooting out. They also began reversing rules that required contractors to maintain a workplace free of harassment and that prohibited them from retaliating against applicants and employees for discussing their pay. Ms. Eschbach wrote that the office would continue to enforce two regulations barring discrimination against veterans and people with disabilities, since those groups were still covered by separate laws. While thousands of companies avoided additional scrutiny after Mr. Trump's order, some of the largest of those firms had forged close ties with the president and his administration. Among them were Amazon, Google, Meta, and the construction equipment company Caterpillar, all of which donated to Mr. Trump's inauguration and would later contribute to the construction of a new White House ballroom. Audits of Amazon, Meta, and Caterpillar that had begun in 2024 were killed. Google had been scheduled for a 2025 review. None of the companies responded to requests for comment. Legal experts said that without the compliance audits, many workers may never know about discrimination in wages, hiring, and promotion, which can be invisible without access to the kinds of records that companies were required to provide. It proactively audited federal contractors before workers even knew they were being discriminated against, said Jessica Stender, the policy director at Equal Rights Advocates, a nonprofit legal organization that represents workers. Now that oversight is gone. Claims of sex acts for overtime. The Bay Shipyard in Norfolk has been a target of worker complaints for years. In 2013, 166 female shipyard workers sued the company for harassment and discrimination, winning a $3 million settlement that was distributed among the plaintiffs, although the company denied liability. The settlement, reached in 2016, also required shipyard managers to follow a detailed list of procedures aimed at ensuring that women would be protected from harassment and that they would be more equitably paid and promoted. But when the settlement expired after 2 years, the troubles reemerged, said Joshua Friedman, a lawyer for the employees. Mr. Friedman advised his clients to file complaints with the Labor Department's compliance office. We thought the federal investigation might be able to make it stop, Mr. Friedman said. The Labor Department investigators began their audit in April 2022. They walked through the shipyard where they found sexist and racist graffiti, the investigator said in an interview. Women told investigators that some male managers had used sexually explicit nicknames to address female workers, according to interviews with the investigators and employees, and documents viewed by the Times. Workers told investigators that the troubling behavior occurred repeatedly over years, often from the same small group of managers. One worker said that a manager told her that he would put a baby in her, documents show. Another said she was routinely asked what color underwear she was wearing. When women refused demands by some managers for sex acts in exchange for overtime pay, managers would retaliate, the investigators said. Their report cited actions such as lowering performance evaluations, inequitable distribution of overtime hours, job assignments, and retaliatory write-ups. Everyone saw what was going on, the patterns, said Miss Thurman, the former painter at the shipyard. All the shenanigans, all the years of not getting the same pay, and you know you won't get a fair chance when you go to HR. Bay did not provide specific answers to a detailed list of questions about the investigation. Mr. Maiden, the lead investigator, said the evidence was so sound that he was confident a settlement would compensate the workers and compel the company to halt similar practices in all of its work sites. We were ready to go with it, writing it up, said Mr. Maiden. After Mr. Trump signed the order, the acting labor secretary directed the office to cease and desist all investigative and enforcement activity. The employee interviews and the data investigators had gathered would be for nothing. The payments and workplace reforms they had hoped to propose would never come to pass. And next, they left to help family back home, and then the earthquakes hit. Mass migration, which defines modern Venezuela, has heavily marked the earthquake, too, saving many who had left, but also making their grief harder, by Emma Bubula. Her WhatsApp video to her mother was quick and casual, a clip showing her dinner plate with pasta and chicken, her face and a thumbs-up sign. It was an anodyne update between a mother who had migrated to Brazil and her 16-year-old daughter in Venezuela, part of a daily deluge of voice notes, photos of manicures and selfies of braced teeth smiles, stickers, and summer holiday plans. But after the video, sent at 5:30 p.m. on June 24th, the girl, Angelina, stopped texting. At midnight, after her mother, Liliana Figueroa, heard that earthquakes had hit her daughter's town, she texted again. "Mama's baby," she wrote to Angelina at 12:37 a.m., "where are you, my beautiful daughter?" "Honey," she wrote at 12:38 a.m. "Honey," again at 1:18 a.m. "Honey," again at 4:27 a.m. All her messages went undelivered. The body of Angelina, a bubbly, extroverted girl, was found in the rubble of a residential tower in La Guaira. When the news reached Ms. Figueroa, she was thousands of miles away. Like nearly 8 million Venezuelans, she had left a broken economy to build a livelihood abroad and support her daughter. Mass migration defines modern Venezuela, and it heavily marked this disaster, too. The earthquakes, which have killed more than 4,800 people, ravaged the northern Venezuelan coastal state of La Guaira, a place where virtually every family has a member abroad. Migration saved many Venezuelans who survived simply because they were living abroad, but it also made their grief harder. Some, like Miss Figueroa, made long, grueling trips home, turning a much-awaited homecoming, a sacred milestone in a migrant's life, into trauma. Others could not return. They either did not have the money to make the trip or lacked legal status in the countries where they lived and could not risk travel across borders. Children lost parents that they hadn't seen in years, layering fresh grief over years of longing. Parents like Miss Figueroa mourned children whom they had mostly seen through a phone screen, leaving them grasping at an absence that was palpable, but also untouchable. "Migration is hard, but at least you have the video calls," Miss Figueroa said as she stood in front of the morgue in La Guaira, where she was looking for her daughter's body. "But there are no video calls to the sky." Miss Figueroa still writes to Angelina, her only child, almost every day. A grim homecoming. Years of economic decay have fueled one of the largest displacement crises in decades, scattering millions of Venezuelans across the globe and creating a sprawling network of long-distance relationships, phone calls, and monthly remittances that extends thousands of miles from Venezuela. So when the earthquakes struck, Their impact rippled instantly across oceans and borders, striking families from Miami and Madrid to Bogota and Sao Paulo. Many migrants rushed onto planes, buses, and cars for journeys meant to find their families that often turned somewhere along the way into trips to mourn them. John Haro Porto Pino, a Venezuelan who works as a security guard on ships in Lima, Peru, sold his iPhone and his motorbike to buy a bus ticket to Caracas when he heard his daughter, Francesca, 19, was trapped in a collapsed building. "I wanted to be Superman and fly here and find my daughter," Mr. Porto Pino, 45, said. Instead, the journey took him 6 days. Like many others, he carpooled with fellow migrants who had also lost someone, sharing a long, quiet ride. Once he arrived, he said he dug in the rubble for over a week before finding his daughter's body. Along Liguera's hard-hit coastline, a bleak repatriation was taking place. Migrants who had come back were sifting through their collapsed childhood homes looking for their parents' bodies, inspecting remains at morgues or carrying their relatives' ashes. "I had wanted to come back," said Rafael Alberto Gomez Munoz, 44, who returned from Colombia and was now holding a wooden box containing the ashes of his sister, Mary Angela Gomez, 39, outside a crematory in La Guerra. "But not like this." He had not seen her for 10 years when she died, trapped in her collapsed apartment with their mother, who also died. Moises Lionel Perez Negret, 26, a graphic designer, said that over 8 years of living in Bogota, Colombia, he had constantly missed home. He missed the sting of hot sand under his bare feet as he walked from his apartment in the tall tower blocks of La Guerra to the beach. He missed his mother, his grandmother's cooking, and drinking beer with his friends. "I wanted to be eating empanadas with Mom," he said as he sat by the rubble where his mother had been trapped for 2 weeks. "Instead, I got used to eating a few meters away from the corpses." Sacrificing guilt. Mr. Perez Negret said that a month ago his mother told him she wanted to join him in Colombia. He was excited but asked her to wait until he could rent a bigger apartment where she could also stay. "If I had just told her, come here right away, she would have come. She'd be here with me now," he said. The earthquake shattered the fragile balance many migrants carry between sacrifice and guilt over having left loved ones behind. "I wish I had a time machine to return here," said Miss Figueroa, Angelina's mother, "so I would have gone with her." The girl lived with her father, who was separated from her mother and was also killed. By the time Miss Figueroa made it to the morgue, the authorities told her that the rain had washed away the identification number drawn on Angelina's chest and that they could no longer locate her body among the hundreds being stored there. With most of the girl's relatives killed by the quakes and her mother abroad, there was nobody to look for the body, Miss Figueroa said. She only found a few of her daughter's belongings in the wreckage: her favorite shorts, her coconut-scented body lotion, her notebook, and then there were the selfies and the voice notes, which were not just memories, but the actual substance of the last years of their relationship. When a coroner showed her a photo of a corpse's hand for identification, she was able to compare it to a WhatsApp photo Angelina had sent just days before, showcasing her new manicure. She used her smiling photos to help the authorities also identify her body through her braces. The photo of the suitcase Miss Figueroa had bought for a trip around Venezuela she was planning with Angelina, and the screenshots of the money transfers that she sent her daughter every month, became the bitter evidence of everything she had been striving for. "What am I going to do now if everything I did was for her?" she asked. No return. For many migrants, losing the reason they endured and often punishing life abroad has been disorienting, but at the same time, they also lost their reason to return. After the U.S. military captured Nicolas Maduro, Venezuela's president, in January, many migrants hoped they could go back home. But just as the earthquakes dealt a severe blow to Venezuela's economy, they also tanked many families' plans to return. "I don't want to come back to Venezuela ever again," Mr. Portopino said as he sat on the rubble that had buried his daughter. After receiving his daughter's ashes, he said he was going to take them with him to Peru. "I want her to be there with me," he said. Other migrants could not even go back to claim their dead. Venezuelans in the United States who do not have legal status or cannot afford the trip grappled with the news from afar. Vanessa Roque, 31, a Venezuelan migrant in Virginia, said she lost both her parents and a sister in the quakes. Because of her undocumented status, she did not want to take any chances by traveling. "I could not see them, hug them, or touch them," Ms. Roque said, adding that she followed their burials on her phone. "All I could do was watch dirt being thrown over their bodies." Mass migration combined with tightening border policies meant that many migrants were forced to try to help rescue their families or recover their bodies remotely. They sent cash and photos for identification and tried to arrange the delivery of the ashes abroad. But mourning them from afar left them trapped in a numbing haze. "Everything is frozen as if it was a dream," Ms. Roque said. She had not seen her family since she left Venezuela in 2019. "I never saw them again," she said, "and I never will." In the next article, is New York's love-hate relationship with horse carriages over at last? By John Leland. New York City Council seemed poised to finally ban carriage horses from Central Park this week, with a strong push from the council speaker and conditional support from the mayor. If the ban goes through, it will be the end of an era. That era, of course, is the era of battles over carriage horses in Central Park. Almost from the day the first ones appeared in the 1860s, critics have sought to ban or regulate them. The American Society for the Prevention of Cruelty to Animals, or ASPCA, was formed in 1866 after its founder witnessed the mistreatment of a New York carriage horse. Its inaugural seal, which now adorns the founder's grave at Greenwood Cemetery in Brooklyn, shows a sword-wielding angel protecting a cart horse from its abusive driver. Yet for all the controversies around them, the horses and their carriages have remained a part of the iconography of New York, at least in the imagination of tourists who plop down a city regulated 72-22 for a 22-minute drive. After all, what is New York, the imagined New York, that is, if not the romantic wonderland where Robert Redford and Jane Fonda ride a horse-drawn carriage in the opening scene of Barefoot in the Park, or where Alec Baldwin's character takes his mother for a carriage ride in 30 Rock. Never mind that the mother, played by Elaine Stritch, dies of a heart attack on the journey, or that the real-life Alec Baldwin declared carriages to be rolling torture wagons for nature's most dignified creatures. Something about horse-drawn carriages inspires people to seek an authentic New York experience by engaging in a patently inauthentic one. Horses were the original mode of transportation in the city, the drivers of industry. They pulled buses and streetcars and hauled building supplies for a growing metropolis, and by 1863 they were pulling leisure rides in Central Park. By the late 19th century, their manure alone, an estimated 100,000 tons a year, filled vacant lots in piles of up to 50 or 60 feet high. They died in numbers as high as 15,000 a year, their bodies sometimes sitting on the streets for days or weeks. The city created the Department of Sanitation in part to handle all the carcasses. By the 1870s, New Yorkers had named a small inlet in southern Brooklyn Dead Horse Bay for all the bodies dumped there by the nearby horse rendering plants. The area is now closed to the public because of high radiation levels, presumably unrelated. When gas-powered automobiles began to proliferate in the city in the 1900s, they were welcomed as a less polluting alternative to horses. They also spurred calls to ban horses from city streets for the safety of both people and horses. Yet the horses remained. In the 1930s, they were still the preferred engines for many milk deliveries and other short hauls. A 1931 census estimate put their local population at 22,156 and holding steady. Animal welfare advocates, including the ASPCA, established side street fountains and troughs for the horses to drink from. By mid-century, the organization maintained 43 troughs and even had a designated inspector, John Gotchi, whose work afforded a unique perspective on city neighborhoods. Residents on the east side, he told the New York Times in 1946, used the troughs to do their laundry, leaving a sudsy mess for the horses. In lower Manhattan, near the fish market, down in outers used the troughs to wash stolen fish, often leaving a dead fish or two behind. Cigarette smokers and illegal parkers, then as now, were a blight on the city's amenities. But you can't fight the automobile. Once essential workhorses, predecessors to those supersized Amazon cargo bikes, faded from city streets, leaving only carriage horses carting tourists on quaintly anachronistic strolls, an industry that peaked in the late 1970s and 80s. As concern for the horses took hold among New Yorkers, few of whom actually rode the carriages, the city mandated that the horses get 5 weeks of vacation a year. It also required them to wear diapers or bun bags. Last year, the New York Post reported that carriage drivers sometimes used the diapers themselves, citing a shortage of open bathrooms or hitching posts. On Wednesday, at a Marathon City Council meeting about the proposal to ban horse-drawn carriages, impassioned voices argued on both sides, including carriage drivers and the parents of Romansh Mahajan, a visitor from India who died trying to save his mother after she was thrown from a runaway carriage. "For us, every night is a nightmare," the young man's father, Deepak Mahajan, testified by video call from India. "We close our eyes and we relive that carriage ride, the screams, the helplessness, and the moment our son's life ended before ours." The meeting lasted more than 9 hours. If the council passes the legislation, now known as Romansh's Law, it will go into effect in June 2028, ending 165 years of carriage horses in Central Park. But for the horses, this week was relatively chill, thanks to the heat. By city ordinance, they do not work when the temperature hits 90. And the next article. Mourning one tragedy at sea, a family is devastated by another. The Boyces went out on the San Francisco Bay to spread the ashes of one of their own. Then a wave toppled their boat. By Suma Carlamangela, Madalena Rubin, and Heather Knight. The Boyce family and their friends had finally completed a sad task, 11 years in the making. On Tuesday morning, a lovely warm day, they had sailed from San Francisco's northern waterfront, passing under the soaring towers of the Golden Gate Bridge and into the sparkling Pacific Ocean. There, they scattered the ashes of one of their own, Maria Boyce, who had died by suicide in 2015 at age 32. Miss Boyce, an avid surfer, had loved the water, and the ocean seemed like a fitting final resting place. But just a few hours after the family sought to find closure from one tragedy, a new one struck. While they were returning to San Francisco on Tuesday afternoon, a wave slammed into their three-deck cruiser, a vessel called Volare, the Italian word for flying. It tilted on its side and began to take on water rapidly. Some of the 20 people on the boat tumbled overboard, while others became trapped inside the main cabin. Two people died. Two more are officially missing, but were last seen in the cabin of the sinking boat, and most likely went down with it. The tragedy struck a Northern California family that had already withstood several unexpected and painful deaths, according to family members. Half of my siblings are gone.

family members of the survivors and those who died, as well as accounts from those involved in the rescue and from the authorities investigating what happened. At the center of the group on Tuesday's trip were the Boyce siblings, who grew up in the 1950s and 60s on a dairy farm near Sacramento. John Boyce, 62, the youngest, was the captain of the boat, a political consultant and former naval officer who lived in Stockton, about 80 miles east of San Francisco. He owned the 50-foot fiberglass cabin cruiser built in Taiwan in 1980 with his wife, Miriam Lyell, who was also on board. His sister, Carol Boyce, 74, known for her easy laugh, had joined the trip along with her two adult children. And their oldest sibling, Clifford Boyce, 79, an outgoing man with a large circle of friends who lived on a prune orchard north of Sacramento, was on the vessel with his wife, Jackie, 77. Ralph Boyce said that he and his two brothers had endured the untimely deaths of several children. John's daughter, Sophia, died of an accidental drug overdose at age 22. One of Clifford's children, Cheryl, died at age 13 in 1994. In addition to Maria, Ralph lost another daughter, Andrea, in 1995 at age 22. "It's been a lot of tragedy," Ralph Boyce said. On Tuesday, after the family spread Maria's ashes and visited Angel Island, a scenic state park, the boat headed past Alcatraz Island, the site of the infamous former prison, on its way back to the harbor. The morning's calm conditions had deteriorated. Winds had picked up, gusting to about 30 miles per hour, and the waves may have reached about 4 feet high in the middle of the San Francisco Bay, said Brian Garcia, a meteorologist with the National Weather Service. Around 3:20 p.m., the boat was slammed by a wave and began tilting heavily, authorities said. Water rushed in. Several passengers were thrown overboard while others were trapped inside a cabin on the vessel's middle level. Mike Montoya, 38, was driving a small commercial fishing boat a few miles away with a friend when he saw what looked like smoke billowing in the distance. The two sped over. "It was like a scene out of the Titanic," Mr. Montoya said in an interview. One man, bobbing up and down in the waves, clung to an inflatable ring and shouted that he could not swim. A few feet away, a woman grasped onto a kayak. A man who appeared to be the captain, wearing a corduroy hat that read Volare, hung onto the bottom of the vessel, which was already halfway submerged. People trapped inside the cabin of the boat scrambled as water flooded in around them, Mr. Montoya said. Among them was Yvonne Thatcher, Ralph Boyce's oldest daughter, who had been pushed to one side of the cabin as furniture and chairs went flying. She was able to reach a door while the boat was sideways and climb out, her father said. Outside, Mr. Montoya and his friend maneuvered their small 22-foot boat around the wreckage, past life jackets, wooden ladders, couch cushions, purses, and speakers floating in the waves. One by one, they pulled people from the water. One was an older woman who had apparently organized the gathering of family and friends. She kept saying, "I'm sorry, I'm sorry. I got all these people together for this memorial," Mr. Montoya recalled. Denny Payne, whose husband is part of the extended Boyce clan, and her childhood friend, Tondra Miller, had been retrieving their jackets from the boat's cabin when the rogue waves struck the boat. They were able to run back up to the top deck, holding hands, but soon were tossed into the choppy bay waters. People were clutching one side of the boat, making it tip even more, so they decided to spread out. The longtime friends treaded water and encouraged each other to keep kicking, recalled Miss Miller's sister-in-law, Kira Madruga, who was not on the boat but learned what had happened later from Miss Payne. The white caps were tall. At some point, Miss Payne turned around to look for her friend. Miss Miller was gone. Inside the boat, it took only a few minutes for water in the cabin to rise up to the shoulders of the people stuck inside. Mr. Montoya said, "Just a small air pocket remained." Mr. Montoya and his friend lobbed fishing weights, lead balls that weigh about a pound, at the glass windows. A young family member pounded on the windows to try to crack them to free people. Inside the cabin, the

0: passengers pressed their fists to the glass. Within minutes, only the maroon top of the ship was still above the water, and soon it had sunk entirely on its way down to the bottom, 120 feet below. Rescue crews, which had arrived from cities across the Bay Area, began ferrying people to shore. Clifford Boyza was first, as he wasn't breathing and needed cardiopulmonary resuscitation. Paramedics soon pronounced him dead. All of the survivors were soaked. Some were missing shoes. Others had scrapes on their heads and cuts on their legs. One woman repeatedly cried out for her mother, who was missing. The following day, on Wednesday, family and friends of the passengers gathered at a Coast Guard debriefing in the city. A chaplain said a prayer. Quinn Madruga, the brother of Miss Miller, who was still missing, said he left the gathering, certain of the worst. The next day, the authorities found a body floating in the water west of Treasure Island. Mr. Madruga was able to provide the coroner with details about his sister's tattoos, a chili pepper and a son. That confirmed it was her. "I lost my breath when they told me," he said. Miss Miller lived in the city of Folsom in the Sacramento region and had an adult son. She loved boating and used to motor to McCovey Cove, the waterway outside the Giants baseball stadium, where she would wait for homers sailing over the outfield fence. "She was fearless," said Miss Madruga, her sister-in-law. Clifford Boyce's wife Jackie and his sister Carol were believed to be trapped in the boat's cabin and remain missing. A family dog also died in the accident. It's unclear exactly why the boat sank, and officials say it could take longer than a month to finish investigating. The authorities located the wreckage of the boat on Friday and might try to bring it to the surface. Several boating experts said the boat may have already had a leak, or that its portholes may have been open, allowing in a deluge of water when it rocked. They said that its sudden tilting could have pushed all the passengers to one side, making matters worse. Usually it takes a combination of those kinds of things just at the wrong time to cause something like this to happen, said Randall Sharp, a marine accident investigator in the Bay Area. John Boyza did not respond to requests for comment. A local news outlet reported that he had shared a statement that said he saw Clifford as a mentor and role model to me growing up. I cherished him, and much of the person I am was formed by his example. The loss of him is a crushing anguish. He asked for privacy while his family processed their grief. We and several families have suffered a horrific loss. Ralph Boyza said he couldn't wrap his head around how such a tragedy had happened. John was an experienced captain, his brother said, and often took relatives out for summertime excursions under the bridge. He knows what he's doing on the water, Ralph Boyza said. I just can't imagine what could have done this. And now, with just a little bit of time left, I'm going to read the headlines from the rest of the paper. In national news, drug deaths rising in the West. The increase is in contrast to a national decline in overdose fatalities. The reasons are a matter of debate. In international news, transit line in an Arctic city. Jacinto Marquez left Angola for Canada's frozen edge. Now he is running a bus service in Iqaluit. Indian activists hunger strike. The police took away Sonam Wangchuck, who has protested botched exams affecting millions of students. And in sports, not second best to the Jazz. If Utah had had the top pick in the NBA draft instead of number two, Darren Peterson was still the choice. In the arts, the internet, the band. Members of the innovative group discuss how they managed to branch out and still grow stronger. A most challenging odyssey. To film the movie, its director and cinematographer made use of modern tools and classic techniques. In business, sanctions could imperil dollar. The Trump administration has recently sought to scale back the measures as adversaries develop workarounds that some experts worry could erode the currency's supremacy. and a World Cup betting bonanza. The soccer tournament has helped propel the prediction markets, Kalshi and Poly Market, to new user records, creating what may be the largest gambling event in history. And in obituaries, the first Irish actress to win Oscar, Brenda Fricker, 81, was honored for playing a stoic mother in My Left Foot and achieved cult status as a pigeon whisperer in Home Alone 2. And this has been Lynn reading from the Times. Thanks so much for listening. I hope you have a wonderful day and a great week. Take care.
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2: Good morning, and thank you for tuning in to the Talking Information Center Network. I'm Laura Kerrigan, your volunteer reader. Today is Monday, July 20, 2026, and here's your news from USA Today. Our top story, wildfire seasons grow in ferocity. Smoke, sheer destruction only spreading, shows data. This is written by Ignacio Calderon and Stephen J. Beard. A new heat wave will bring another round of scorching temperatures as fires in the West continue to grow in what already has been a deadly fire season. The Babylon Fire in Utah now covers 100,000 acres, and the Aspen Acres fire in Colorado is nearing that size. This follows what had been an historically warm winter, turning into a historically warm first half of the year. So far, 2026 is the nation's second warmest in 132 years of record-keeping. USA Today analyzed decades of wildfire data compiled by federal agencies, which include fires of at least 1,000 acres for the western United States and at least 500 acres for the eastern United States, to see how things have changed. From 1984 to 2024, more than 16,000 large wildfires have burned 179 million acres. That's an area larger than Texas, or that of the 15 smallest states combined: Rhode Island, Delaware, Connecticut, Hawaii, New Jersey, Massachusetts, New Hampshire, Vermont, Maryland, West Virginia, South Carolina, Maine, Indiana, Kentucky, and Virginia. And the amount of land burned is not equally distributed over the years. By the early 2020s, the average annual acres burned had nearly tripled compared with the 1990s. Though summer is still the predominant wildfire season, the average acreage burned in winter, spring, and fall have increased too. This is according to the analysis. In December 2021, the Marshall Fire erupted and tore through Colorado communities, leading to large-scale evacuations. It became the most destructive fire in the state. More than 1,000 homes were lost. More recently, in March 2026, the Morrill Fire ignited in Nebraska and quickly became the state's largest, reaching more than 640,000 acres. Well, there's certainly never been a wildfire without ignition. There's never been a wildfire without fuel. So climate is not the only factor, but we do have multiple lines of evidence that climate change is contributing to the increase in areas burned, says Noan Diffenbaugh, professor and senior fellow in Stanford's Doerr School of Sustainability. In 2025, a study found that, depending on the region, climate change can account for one-third to as much as 80% of the burned area in the western United States from 1992 to 2020. Wildfire smoke is a major contributor to air pollution and is slowing, or even reversing in some regions, decades of progress to clean the air. About half of the smoke generated between 1997 and 2020 could be linked to climate change, so that's quite a large number, said Loretta Mickley, an atmospheric chemist at Harvard and co-author of the study. If we zero in more recently from 2010 to 2020, those numbers increase. The states hit hardest are Washington, Oregon, and California, said Mickley. These are places with large forests that generate a lot of smoke. They also have experienced a loss of winter snowfall. Not all fires are bad. They can help keep forests diverse and keep pest populations in check. A historic suppression of fires from the 20th century, however, has led to denser forests, which can lead to fires growing in size and intensity. Fire is sensitive to weather conditions, so a rainy or dry year can shape a fire season. The latest forecast from the National Weather Service's Climate Prediction Center shows Colorado and Utah might get some relief from above-normal precipitation, while the Pacific Northwest could see dry and hot conditions in the coming months. There's a lot of just chaos in year-to-year weather, said Mickley. But the big picture shows increasing fire when you look at the overall trend over a number of decades. Also on the front page, we have this headline, UCLA Rare Books Heist Exposes Shortfalls. Ruse Reveals Security Upgrades Long Overdue. This is written by Mark Ramirez. Last year, staffers at the University of California, Los Angeles East Asian Library were going through a box of viewed books from the school's special collections when they noticed something was amiss. The box included rare and time-worn Chinese texts, some worth thousands of dollars, but closer inspection revealed the bound manuscripts were not what they seemed. Instead, they were counterfeits, affixed with fake identification tags. Printed characters spilled down their unweathered pages rather than hand-scrawled ones. They checked the records to see who last requested to see the books. The name, Alan Fujimori, a name they'd been tipped off to after similar incidents at other university libraries. UCL Growing Pro found that Fujimori and others had borrowed other Chinese texts since 2020, worth more than $200,000, some of them centuries old, and also returned fake copies in their place. The investigation ultimately led to the August 2025 arrest of one man, Northern California resident Jeffrey Ying, age 39, and the unveiling of an elaborate ruse involving fakery and multiple back-to-back flights to Asia, where federal authorities say the stolen items were sold. This one's interesting, said FBI Special Agent Alan Grove, part of the Bureau's 20-member National Art Crime Team. In some instances, he was able to check out books, saying he was a researcher. Then he would return with dummy books. In other cases, he would sneak in the dummy books and perform the swap on scene. Ying, a resident of Fremont, California, often traveled to and from China within several days of the thefts, wrote Grove in an affidavit submitted as part of the government's federal complaint. Among the books found missing from UCLA's collections were classic compendiums of Chinese cultural heritage. They included Tang Shi Punhua, a 14th-century compilation of Chinese poetry from the culturally significant Tang era, valued at about $70,000. Yazi Guan Wahian, a massive multi-volume anthology of ancient Chinese prose commissioned by the Quan Dynasty's Kangxi Emperor in 1685 and worth nearly $17,000. And also the Xiyan Mulqui, a $42,000 manuscript published in 1929 as part of a highly sought-after collection of Chinese ink rubbings and woodblock prints compiled by bibliophile Tao Zeng during the post-imperial Chinese Republican period. The materials stolen by Mr. Ying were rare and unique books, more akin to cultural heritage objects, read an impact statement submitted to the court by Athena Jackson, who directs the UCLA library system. The loss of access to these materials and the difficulty in replacing them affected our ability to provide resources that scholars from around the world engage with to further our understanding of China and its history and culture. Ying exploited what then had been a vulnerable security practice related to the loaning and returning of items from the school's special collections. This is according to authorities. For the university, wrote Jackson, the loss was more than monetary, piercing the confidence the public places in public libraries. UCLA, she said, had already gotten comments from the world expressing doubts about our security and stewardship of rare items, with such concerns especially high in China and among China diaspora communities. The theft eroded the trust that scholars, booksellers, and communities place in us to safeguard and steward rare and unique materials, wrote Jackson. A History of Library Heists. Several prestigious university libraries feature rare book collections made available to researchers for scholarly purposes. While some have suffered thievery before, they've typically been targeted by institutional or industry insiders. In 2017, administrators at the Carnegie Library of Pittsburgh were heartbroken to learn that hundreds of rare books, art prints, and maps worth more than $8 million had been purloined from its rare books room. Greg Piori, the room's former manager, and bookseller John Schulman pleaded guilty several years later in a resale scheme that investigators found had transpired over two decades. In 2006, map dealer E. Forbes Smiley III was sentenced to 42 months in federal prison in order to pay almost $2 million in restitution after admitting to stealing and selling 97 rare maps taken from prestigious libraries around the world. He was caught when a staffer at Yale University's Meineke Library in New Haven, Connecticut, spotted a hobby knife blade on the floor and became suspicious. In 1987, former Library of Congress curator James Gilreath pleaded guilty to swiping $25,000 in rare books from the institution. The 22 books by authors such as Walt Whitman, Jack London, and Henry David Thoreau were all recovered. At a time when security measures were more relaxed, hard-up antique print dealer Robert Kindred spent the summer of 1980 pillaging rare books and antique illustrations from academic libraries nationwide. Kindred, whose crimes were detailed in the book, Torn from Their Bindings, A Story of Art, Science, and the Pillaging of American University Libraries, was sentenced to 5 years in federal prison. Unfortunately, these things happen more frequently than most people know, said David Stork, an adjunct professor of materials science and engineering at Stanford University near Palo Alto, California. They're often discovered only when the next person interested in this rare manuscript looks at it years later. At UCLA, a ruse unravels. The missing books at UCLA's Eastern Asian Library were so unique, they weren't in general circulation, meaning anyone wanting to see them had to submit a request, wrote Grove in his affidavit. Once pulled from secured storage, such books would be presented to the requester in a tagged box for in-house viewing at UCLA's Charles E. Young Research Library, then returned to storage after review. In this case, as staff eventually discovered, the box had been returned, but the books themselves had been replaced with fakes. Grove, one of two FBI art crime team members based in Los Angeles, said UCLA staff had learned the name Alan Fujimori was linked to a known book thief responsible for similar thefts at the University of California, Berkeley. The university's probe, he wrote, showed that in February 2020, a person by that name failed to return to UCLA two borrowed 14th century and 16th century Chinese texts worth a combined total of $132,700. From October to December 2024, someone named Jason Wang requested six rare Chinese books from UCLA, including Shi Wan Mo Kui. Librarians found those books hadn't really been returned, but instead had been replaced by dummy copies with fake ID tags. As with the East Asian Library manuscripts, these books weren't in regular circulation, but could be reserved and checked out from UCLA, even after being transferred from other UC campuses in Southern California. But until a very recent change in library policy, he said, anyone could borrow such materials from the school by simply applying for a library card online, which did not require showing a government-issued identification or even a photograph. Additionally, wrote Grove, books could be returned via a Dropbox or directly to a person. At the time, however, the policy did not include a thorough review of the item being returned. Theft scheme on borrowed time. As the library's probe developed, officials began to believe Alan Fujimori and Jason Wang were one individual, wrote Grove in his affidavit. They gathered security footage linked to each visit and shared it with staff, who identified them as the same person. In the weeks that followed, five dozen full-time and student personnel at three UCLA libraries were trained to keep an eye out for the suspect and alert university police should they spot him. Then, said Grove on August 5, 2025, a person named Austin Chen submitted a request to borrow eight rare Chinese volumes from UCLA. Later that day, after Ying entered the library and awaited his quarry, he was arrested without incident by university police. Ying was found to have a fake California ID with the name of Austin Chen and two library cards under the name of Chen and Jason Wang. Additionally, officers found a room key card for the nearby Hotel Angelino. Police executed a search warrant at Ying's room and found blank manuscript books mimicking the ones he'd requested. They also found the books' names printed on paper resembling the labels on the dummy books previously returned. Grove checked Ying's travel records and found he'd flown into Los Angeles from Hong Kong earlier that day and planned to fly to China the following afternoon. Other travel likewise coincided with previous thefts from UCLA libraries, with flights soon after to Seoul and Shanghai. Assistant U.S. Attorney Mark Williams of the Central District of California, who prosecuted the case, said the items were eventually sold abroad, but he declined to provide more details. Demand for high-value Chinese antiquities is on the rise, said archaeologist Gino Casperi of the University of Bern in Switzerland. Domestic Chinese interest in antiquities has surged, said Caspari, whose 2025 documentary, Among Thieves, detailed his undercover investigation into the illegal black market for such goods. Items are prized not only for their material value, but because they embody prestige, national heritage, extreme rarity, and cultural capital. Hong Kong is a major hub for illicit trade. This is according to Casperi. Porous borders, legal loopholes, and limited law enforcement open the door for looted items to obtain new and legal paper trails that help boost their resale value. Because some items' illegality and rarity make them too risky for the open market, they circulate discreetly among elite collectors rather than through ordinary shop sales. Highly prized antiquities are also sought for fraud schemes in which they're donated to museums for valuable tax write-offs, he said. Gengchen Chen, an assistant professor of Chinese literature and culture at Emory University in Atlanta, said more bibliophiles and private collectors in China can now afford items that official institutions won't touch. He expressed surprise that UCLA library staff didn't check the rare manuscripts as soon as they were returned, considering their value. Maybe they're used to all their visitors being serious scholars, and Jeffrey Ying exploited that assumption, he said. They don't want to be fortresses. Neither Jackson, UCLA, nor UC Berkeley responded to requests for comment. Attempts to reach Ying through his attorney were unsuccessful. Ying's brother, Richard Ying of Brooklyn in New York City, called the case very interesting, but said he wouldn't speak further without the family's lawyer's blessing. Earlier this month, Jeffrey Ying, who faces up to 10 years in federal prison, was sentenced on one count of major artwork theft to time served, just under a year, and a year of home confinement plus 3 years of supervised release. A restitution hearing is set for early August. Williams said UCLA is seeking just over $200,000. He added that prosecutors had sought a larger sentence for Ying, but respected the court's decision. Stork, whose teachings at Stanford include a section on art forgery and theft, said judges may sometimes be reluctant to issue harsher sentences when it comes to stolen cultural items, seeing such crimes as nonviolent and marginally consequential. They don't quite appreciate the cultural significance, said Stork, author of Pixels and Paintings, Foundations of Computer-Assisted Connoisseurship. They have guidelines on cash value, but anyone who works in art knows that cash value and cultural significance are not always aligned. Museums and libraries holding valuable materials walk a fine line, said Stork, seeking a balance between maintaining effective security and making the work available for public enrichment. They don't want to be fortresses, he said. That compromise underscores the Association of College and Research Libraries guidelines governing security of special collections materials. Research and access are at the heart of cultural heritage work. Read the guidelines security section. Administrators must carefully balance the responsibility of making materials available to researchers with the responsibility of ensuring the preservation and long-term availability of materials. Photo identification is one measure, the association suggests, though it acknowledges that requiring government-issued IDs can present barriers to access for many underserved researcher populations. The association also suggests limits on and inspection of personal materials brought into reading rooms. Grove told USA Today that in his experience as an art crime agent, unique and rare items that are stolen have a decent recovery rate thanks to the Bureau's National Stolen Art Database. But those recoveries don't happen right away. It's often years or decades later that we'll get a call saying an item is up for auction, he said. My hope is always that they'll be recovered, but they often take time. Also on the front page, we have the column by Susan Page, who is the Washington Bureau Chief for USA Today. Today's headline for her is Trump's message is stuck in 2020. Broken elections claim has a familiar ring. With less than 4 months to go before crucial midterm contests, President Donald Trump was naturally focused on the election in his primetime address to the nation. The election 6 years ago, that is. With rambling remarks and an ominous tone, the president traced the U.S. election system from his 2020 defeat until now as so broken and so vulnerable, blaming Chinese interference, mail-in ballots, deep state figures who suppressed evidence of problems, and even TV networks that had declined to air his July 16 address live, calling ABC and NBC part of a plot, and said their licenses should be revoked. This is worse than any third world country, declared Trump, dismissing with a mocking tone that mainstream conclusion that elections in the United States face challenges but show no signs of significant fraud. There's no third world country that has elections like we have. Plenty of documents, but no solid evidence. Despite announcing the declassification of a blizzard of documents, he provided no evidence that any U.S. elections returns had been compromised, including the race he lost in 2020, but has long claimed was rigged against him. Georgia Senator John Ossoff, a Democrat, called Trump the world's most famous sore loser, delivering a primetime presidential sour grapes address. Meanwhile, he told reporters his war in the Middle East spirals out of control, and the cost of living continues to rise for Americans across the country. Flanked by flags and standing in front of a gold curtain in the East Room, Trump set the stage for a sprint to an election day likely to be difficult for Republicans. Democrats expect to regain control of the House of Representatives, putting them in a position to subpoena witnesses and launch investigations into the administration, and might even be able to win control of the Senate, too. What the president said and what he didn't say. The Capitol's trepidation about the president's address was bipartisan, albeit for different reasons. Senior Democrats accused Trump of using the speech to undermine faith in the election process that will unfold in November. Ty Cobb, a White House lawyer during Trump's first term, went further on PBS's NewsHour, saying he thought the speech was intended to add the predicate that he needs to declare an emergency at or about the time of the elections. Some Republicans, especially those on the ballot this fall, worried not about what Trump said, but what he didn't say, that he remains fixated on his past defeat rather than voters' concerns about the cost of gas, food, housing, and health care. In brief opening remarks, the president did not acknowledge any economic concerns, describing the stock market as booming and noting inflation had eased last month. "We're doing great," he said. Trump spent even less time discussing the war in Iran, a conflict that has enmeshed the United States in a war with no easy exit. "We won in Venezuela," he said. "We are likewise winning big in Iran, and you'll see the fruits of that labor very, very shortly," he said. That echoed the president's assurances in his last primetime address to the nation on April 1, when he lauded overwhelming victories on the battlefield and suggested the conflict would wind down after another 2 to 3 weeks of military strikes. That speech was on April 1, day 33 of the war. For those keeping count, the address on July 16 was on day 138. Presidential primetime addresses we have known. When Trump's primetime address was announced early in the week, many commentators and members of Congress assumed he would be talking about the war in Iran, now aflame again after a fragile ceasefire disintegrated. That would fit the template for a White House primetime address, a venue typically reserved for announcements of the most consequential sort, to announce the start of a war or offer condolences after a national tragedy. This time, Trump decried the election system and demanded passage of the Save America Act, which would limit the use of mail-in ballots and require proof of citizenship to register to vote. "The only reason you wouldn't do it is if you want to cheat," he said. "Well, there's little chance the bill is going to pass, though. It's now stalled in the Republican-controlled Congress." Our next headline. FDA says new Taylor Farms lettuce sample positive for cyclospora. This is written by Anthony Thompson. A sample of shredded iceberg lettuce supplied by Taylor Farms de Mexico has tested positive for cyclospora, say federal health officials, noting that the lettuce was collected as part of an ongoing investigation and is not included in the company's recall. The investigation has raised questions about whether there is more lettuce that puts people at risk. In the latest update from the Food and Drug Administration, the agency said July 18 that a sample of shredded iceberg lettuce from Taylor Farms de Mexico had tested positive for cyclospora. The sample was not part of the lettuce recalled on July 17. The FDA said the contaminated sample was collected through targeted import surveillance as part of the agency's investigation. The agency said Taylor Farms confirmed the positive sample is not part of the company's voluntary recall. The company is working to identify whether any part of this implicated lot is available in commerce or in consumers' homes, say the FDA. The positive lot is being detained while the investigation continues. The latest development came a day after Taylor Farms in Mexico announced it was voluntarily removing all iceberg lettuce sourced in central Mexico from the U.S. market, following the FDA's traceback investigation. The agency said additional information would be released as it becomes available. On July 17, the FDA said its traceback investigation identified Taylor Farms de Mexico as the common supplier of shredded iceberg lettuce served at Taco Bell, where infected customers reported eating before becoming ill. The company is based in Guanajuato, Mexico, and the FDA said Taylor Fresh Foods also recalled certain market-side brand-bagged lettuce products sold at Walmart. The recalled Walmart products include 12-ounce and 24-ounce market-side iceberg salad bags and 8-ounce and 16-ounce market-side shredded lettuce with a best-if-used-by dates ranging from July 18 through August 3, 2026. Customers are advised to discard the products or return them for a refund. Taco Bell said July 17 it had removed all lettuce supplied by Taylor Farms from its restaurants after federal officials linked shredded iceberg lettuce served at locations in Indiana, Kentucky, Michigan, Ohio, and West Virginia to the outbreak. Walmart also removed selected market-side iceberg lettuce products from stores in 27 states as a precaution. It said that no confirmed illnesses had been tied to the retail products. Taylor Farms has said that no Taylor Farms branded salad kits or packaged salads are associated with the outbreak. Cyclospora is a microscopic parasite that infects the intestinal tract and can cause prolonged diarrhea, nausea, stomach cramps, bloating, and other gastrointestinal symptoms. Federal officials have said the outbreak has sickened people in 34 states. Well, let's turn next to USA Today Forum. Today's topic is summer travel. And here is a sampling of what people think about that. The first one's from Scott Piepenberg from Pennsylvania, who says, you only get the vacations you work for and deserve. Any vacation, even a short, unspectacular one, is important to just be able to get away for a while. What obligation do companies or the government have to lower prices? Airlines should be free and able to charge what the public will bear. After all, this is a capitalistic society, and cheap airfares are not an inherent right. I've cut back on entertainment, but haven't made any travel cuts. The economy needs help, but not government help. People need to understand that nobody is owed anything. You only get what you work for and deserve. Our next opinion comes from Debbie Shepherd of North Carolina, who says, travel is mostly unaffordable, and I don't see an end in sight. Vacation time is important. It's a nice break from everyday life, and families get to make wonderful memories. But with gas, airline tickets, lodging, and food prices high, it's just not affordable to take a long vacation or one where families travel far away from home. I won't be taking a long vacation this year. I might drive an hour or more away from my home and might spend one night. But that is the extent of what I can afford. I have changed my plans and no longer travel more than 200 miles from home. I can't afford the gas for I can't afford the gas for longer trips, and lodging is high, especially in a tourist area in the summer. I try to find things to do that are local to me and free. Maybe one day when prices are more reasonable, I'll travel, but I don't see that happening until maybe next year. I grocery shop sales only and use my local store coupons. I plan my errands carefully and no longer go back and forth across town to pick up items I need. I order more from Amazon since I'm a Prime member and don't pay for shipping, and that helps. I cut back on my water and electricity usage where I can and dropped cable television. I only have one streaming service, and I use Libby to read books for free online or go to my local library. I no longer go out to eat as I used to. I might go out maybe twice a month. I meal plan, and I cook at home. The economy's struggling, and I don't see interest rates dropping anytime soon. People who are on fixed incomes or retired with no ability to work a second job are really stressed. Some have no families to lean on or to help them. Young families can't save enough money to buy a home, with the housing market out of control at the moment. A lot of young people are still living at home because they can't afford an apartment. The U.S. economy is horrible, and I don't see any help from the government. Again, we're reading opinions from around the United States on summer travel. Next, let's hear what Joy Harris of California has to say. High prices have affected my spending. Sure, I don't buy a lot of unnecessary extras. I have several maintenance issues I have to spend money on, and I'm trying to search for the best deals. The U.S. economy is awful. Prices are too high in every way. Groceries, insurance, electricity, and other service bills, and gas. All the while, this president is spending our taxpayer money on vanity projects like the ballroom and the arch. The government cuts services that help the average American, yet wastes money on non-essential projects for the president. The Republican lawmakers are afraid to act on all this waste. It is really shameful. And then finally, we have an opinion from Rich Campbell of Pennsylvania. And he writes, travel memories are precious. Too many can't afford to make them. When I was a kid in the summer of 1969, my dad took our family to St. Croix in the U.S. Virgin Islands. I remember the fun and excitement with my first plane ride, including a jet and a propeller plane, to sailing, the beach, seeing an old fort, Christiansted and Frederickstead, and going to the easternmost point of the United States. I remember little details, like a couple stranded because there was a Pan Am airline strike, and how shopping carts were left on the side of the roads all over the island. Also, an improvising lounge singer in the restaurant sang to my father, "You look like Nixon's brother," and to me, "Someday you'll be president." Well, I did become the president of a staff organization at work. Some affordability tips I've picked up: stay in a hotel or B&B with a free breakfast and load up on it as the biggest meal of the day. Have snacks for lunch and get takeout for dinner at least some of the time. Many hotel rooms have a fridge and a microwave, or stay in a rental where you can make your own meals. I didn't have firm travel plans months ago, but I'm definitely not going to fly anywhere and rent a car. I'll travel within a few hours by car, and even with that, I'm more conscious about driving places and cutting back. It stinks for lower and lower middle income people with food, gas, housing, and healthcare all going up way more than the inflation rate. But I guess the rich are doing okay. And again, that's today's forum on summer travel. Well, let's turn now to the money section of today's USA Today. Our lead story is called The Inflation Divide. The trend is lower, but why do prices seem higher than ever? This is written by Daniel D. Vizet. Consumers learned July 14 that inflation cooled in June, thanks in part to falling gas prices. But prices still rose. In fact, the 3.5% annual inflation rate for June was higher than the inflation rate in any month of 2025. Inflation is complicated. Prices can be down for a month, as they were in June, but up for the year. A falling inflation rate doesn't necessarily equate to falling prices. And consumers mostly care about the price they're paying at the supermarket right now. Our direct personal experiences with prices aren't always reflected in the national inflation figures, said Elizabeth Renter, senior economist at NerdWallet. Here are answers to all the inflation questions you were afraid to ask. Is inflation rising or falling? Well, that's a tricky question. Prices rose 3.5% in the year that ended in June. A month earlier, in May, the annual inflation rate was 4.2%. So between May and June, the annual inflation rate went down. In that sense, the annual inflation rate is falling. But what about prices? Well, even though the inflation rate dropped in June, prices were still 3.5% higher than a year earlier. Prices are almost always rising. Over the past 5 years, the annual inflation rate has ranged from a low of 2.3% to a high of 9.1%. Prices often fall from 1 month to the next. In June, for example, consumer prices declined by 0.4%, but prices usually rise from 1 year to the next. When they rise by just 1 or 2% a year, consumers may not notice. When they rise more quickly, shoppers suffer. Slowly, steadily rising prices are the norm, said Renter. It's when inflation is higher than normal that it's particularly painful and noticeable. If inflation is falling, why are prices still so high? A lower inflation rate does not mean there's no inflation. As of June, prices were still rising at a rate of 3.5% a year. That is significant inflation. For context, between January 2012 and January 2021, the annual inflation rate never ranged higher than 2.9%. For most consumers, however, the annual inflation rate tells only part of the story. Inflation has been elevated more or less continuously since 2021. Over the past 5 years, prices have risen more than 25%. In other words, an item that cost $100 5 years ago might cost $125 now. The inflation rate doesn't necessarily tell you how people are feeling, said Ryan Sweet, chief global economist at Oxford Economics. The average consumer looks at price levels, he said. The level of prices hasn't come down. The difference between annual inflation and the cumulative effect of inflation over multiple years can create a disconnect, say economists, understating inflation's impact on consumers. After half a decade of high inflation in the 20s, consumers have generally been unhappy with high prices over the last few years, says Bill Adams, chief U.S. economist at Fifth Third Commercial Bank. But inflation is usually reported as the change in prices from a year ago. Well, what does a lower inflation rate mean? When the annual inflation rate falls from 1 month to the next, it typically means prices are falling, or they're rising at a slower rate than before. Prices don't rise and fall in lockstep. Gas prices dropped by 9.7% in June, but food prices rose by 0.2%. Clothing prices rose by 3.9% in the year that ended in June, but used vehicles prices dipped by 1.8% in that year. Is the inflation rate ever negative? When the economy falls into recession and consumers stop spending, the annual inflation rate can slip into the negative. In the brief COVID-19 downturn of 2020, the annual inflation rate sank as low as 0.1%. The Great Recession pushed inflation into the negative in 2009. Sometimes prices fall across the board over an extended period. That phenomenon is called deflation, and it's bad because it signals a stagnant economy. The United States experienced deflation in the Great Depression. Is there an ideal rate of inflation? If there's a sweet spot for inflation, it might be the annual rate of 2%. That's the Federal Reserve's target rate for inflation. A little inflation is a good thing, say economists. If the inflation rate is too high, consumers feel the pain. But deflation can seed economic calamity. People assume that all inflation is bad, said Sweet. We want a little inflation because it greases the wheels. The 2% Fed target is an arbitrary number, say economists, representing a level of inflation that will support economic growth and keep consumers and companies borrowing, investing, and spending. Our next headline, Australia's retirement system gets a fresh look. Trump looks into it after Social Security's issues. This is written by Daniel DeVizet. President Donald Trump has said his administration is looking very seriously at Australia's retirement system, which requires workers to participate in a savings program akin to the 401k. What does that mean for the future of our own 401ks? And what about Social Security? America's retirement system is far from perfect, say retirement experts, and a big piece of it is in crisis. Social Security, our National Retirement Trust Fund, faces potential insolvency by 2032, and only about half of private sector workers participate in the workplace retirement plans that are supposed to supplement Social Security. Australia's retirement system is different, and arguably better. Employers are required to pay 12% of worker wages into a 401k-style account for every employee. A national pension delivers extra income to retirees who don't have enough income and assets to get by. An international ranking of retirement systems, the Mercer CFA Institute Global Pension Index, gave the United States a C-plus in its 2025 report. Australia got a B-plus. If you were inventing a retirement system from scratch today, you would almost certainly do something like the Australian retirement system, said Andrew Biggs, a senior fellow at the Libertarian American Enterprise Institute. Well, what's so great about retirement in Australia? Australia's retirement system is superior, say Biggs and others, because it protects retirees from poverty while requiring workers to save for retirement. And Australia still ends up spending considerably less of their GDP on their program than we do, says Andrew Edgetruth, director of the Center for Retirement Research at Boston College. Under America's system, millions of workers save nothing for retirement. Social Security protects retirees from poverty, but at an unsustainable cost. More money is going out of Social Security than coming in, and a once plentiful cash reserve is dwindling. When the reserve runs out, if nothing is done, the federal agency will have sufficient funds to pay only about 83% of full benefits. Well, this is according to an estimate from AARP. Trump has repeatedly touted Australia's retirement system. It's worked really well, incredibly well, and very respected, said Trump at a July 6 White House event to launch Trump Accounts, the federal savings program for children. And we're going to be talking about that with Congress and see if we can implement it, he said. Why is Trump studying Australia's retirement model? Trump hasn't publicly stated exactly how the United States might tap Australia's retirement model, but we can find hints in his executive actions. Earlier in the year, Trump signed an executive order that will broaden access to retirement savings for workers whose employers don't offer 401k-type plans. The order creates a new website, TrumpIRA.gov, that workers can use to enroll in a private sector retirement plan. It calls for the site to be active by January 1, 2027. Trump's order coincides with the coming launch of the Savers Match, a 2022 initiative of the Biden administration that delivers up to $1,000 a year in matching retirement contributions for lower-income workers. The Trump IRA plan is tailored to boost the share of American workers who save for retirement. The president wants to help everybody in the United States get a retirement account, like every Australian worker has a retirement account, says Teresa Ghilarducci, a labor economist at the New School for Social Research. Access to tax-favored retirement plans is widening as more states introduce automated savings programs, prodding companies to offer retirement plans, and enrolling employees automatically. Starting in 2025, most new 401k plans had to automatically enroll employees rather than leave the decision to them. But that's a far cry from requiring workers to save for retirement, as Australia mandates. What if every worker was required to save for retirement? Would forced retirement saving work in America? On that question, experts are divided. Employers fund Australian retirement accounts, but it's misleading to say that it's the employer contribution, says Romina Boccia, Director of Budget and Entitlement Policy at the Libertarian Cato Institute. Ultimately, it comes out of workers' wages. Boccia says mandatory retirement savings would hurt low-income workers, who might need all of their paycheck to cover the expenses of daily life. Many workers who forego 401k plans probably have a very good reason for doing so, she said. Ghilarducci, the labor economist, takes the opposite view. She believes every worker should contribute to retirement savings accounts, just as every worker pays into Social Security. It's not a tax, she says. It's really saving for your future self. Biggs of AEI say the United States could move toward Australia's model by capping Social Security benefits so that the federal program would eventually be much more focused on lower earners. The Committee for Responsible Federal Budget, a Washington think tank, recently proposed capping annual Social Security benefits at $100,000 for couples as a way to shore up the retirement trust fund. Simultaneously, Biggs says, the U.S. government could require every worker to enroll in a 401k. If everybody is saving for retirement as they should, he said Social Security's job becomes a lot easier. Could Australia's retirement system replace Social Security? Tinkering with Social Security might work, say other retirement experts, but replacing it with Australia's pension system would not. The Australian age pension is far more modest benefit than Social Security. In 2025, annual payments topped out at roughly $28,000 for an individual. This is according to an analysis by the Center for Retirement Research.

Australian-style pension, said Goda. Those workers would feel cheated. We've already promised benefits to current and former workers that have to be paid somehow in the future, she said. The details matter a lot here. Well, let's continue reading in the money section of today's USA Today. We have this headline, Tech may turn to AI to help determine whom to fire. New lawsuit challenges growing use of product. This is written by Jessica Guyen. A lawsuit lodged against Meta Platforms accuses the technology giant of using AI-powered software to target people with disabilities or employees on medical leave for layoffs. Legal experts say the legal action, likely the first of its kind against a major U.S. company, challenges the growing use of AI to help make hiring, promotion, performance, and termination decisions. In the lawsuit in Oakland, California, federal court this month alleges Meta relied on AI-assisted systems to score and rank employees on such factors as productivity when it cut thousands of jobs this year, harming employees who missed work because of illness or to care for family members. The 26 anonymous plaintiffs from six states were notified in May that their jobs would be eliminated on July 22nd. They allege the company violated federal and state anti-discrimination laws that shield workers with disabilities who take medical leave or who are pregnant, and they are seeking a preliminary ruling blocking Meta from carrying out the layoffs until they can pursue their claims in private arbitration. Meta denied that the layoffs were conducted by AI. These claims lack merit and are not based in facts, said the company in a statement. Workforce management and organizational decisions were and are made by people, not AI. Increasingly, artificial intelligence is playing a big role in who gets hired. Now at issue is how big a role it played in who gets fired. Employers are increasingly using AI to screen resumes, rank job applicants, and handle preliminary interviews. While these automated tools increase efficiency and reduce headcount, they also raise legal risks. A federal judge in San Francisco recently ruled that enterprise software company Workday must face a class action lawsuit alleging its AI screening software discriminates against job applicants. John Hyman, chair of the employment and labor practice at the Wickens Herzer Panza law firm, said the Meta lawsuit is a warning to employers who rely on artificial intelligence to guide critical employment decisions. While AI can be a valuable tool to inform those decisions, if it penalizes employees for protected absences, disabilities, or other legal protected characteristics, employers will be held accountable, he said. Meta laid off 10% of its global workforce in May, about 8,000 people, part of a restructuring as the company increases its use of AI. The legal question won't be whether an employer used AI, but whether it blindly trusted it, said Hyman. The companies that fare best won't be those that avoid AI altogether, but those that rigorously audit it, understand how it reaches its recommendations, and ensures that a human exercises independent judgment before any employment decision is made. Well, we have some time to read from the sports section of today's USA Today. The lead story is by columnist Nate Davis, who gives his opinion. I'll take football over football every day of the year, in his opinion piece called Let's Get Real. The beautiful game, meh, eye of the beholder, etc., etc. For the football faithful, the World Cup excitement built to a crescendo for the final between defending champion Argentina and Spain. But for the football faithful, we've been subjected to plenty. Training camps and NFL fantasy drafts can't come quickly enough. Yes, admittedly, WC 2026 has had its moments, whether or not you give a rip about soccer. Lionel Messi has been typically sensational. America's guests from overseas have been wonderful by nearly every account, and it's been good to see grass at indoor venues. And let's hope NFL owners take note and do right by their players in the near future. And I love that U.S. men's national team star Weston McKennie is a Lego devotee.
Otherwise,

0: here are the 9 reasons I was ready for the World Cup to be over already and primed for the sport this country is truly passionate about to start anew. Number 1, a third place game? What? We're really doing this? Yep, FIFA has typically staged a game or match, to determine the team, I meant side, that finishes third overall in the World Cup. Why? Why put more miles on England's Harry Kane, France's Kylian Mbappe, and their teammates, just to determine the second runner-up? Who cares? Why risk truly unnecessary injuries? And if the rejoinder is that this is an opportunity to get younger or lesser-known players on each side some international experience, I mean a cap, sorry, well, yes, even I don't like preseason football, and especially not as the tourney's penultimate event. Yet now I'm really bummed that we never got a verdict earlier this year on what will remain an age-old debate, Matthew Stafford's Rams or Jared Stidham's Broncos. Let it go, FIFA. Though among your many sins, this does rate fairly low. Number 2. March Madness or the NFL playoffs? This is not. If you love upsets, blown brackets, deep underdog runs, and the like, then the WC is not for you, particularly in its new and diluted format. FIFA's top-ranked teams are in the final. Its top 4 were in the semis. 6 of the top 8 sides reached the quarterfinals. Number 14, Switzerland, and number 19, Norway, the interlopers, meaning there really wasn't a scintilla of an upset. After the round of 16. Also, history will accurately tell you that if you don't root for a Big Ten or SEC squad, European or South American, then your team has no shot. Also, how is Italy, which has failed to qualify for the last 3 World Cups, currently ranked 15th? Oh, I'm digressing. As for that inaugural watered-down round of 32, with the exception of Cape Verde overcoming 20th-ranked Uruguay during group play, it was pretty much chalk. The new 48-team format offering much more cover to top teams when at least a few used to experience vapor lock in the 32-team group play of years past. No wild-card teams like the 2005 Steelers or 2010 Packers going on a championship run. No George Mason or Florida Atlantic. And all those breathless announcements about teams winning their first knockout round match in decades, like the U.S. beating 61-ranked Bosnia Herzegovina in the round of 32, stop. And as for the USMNT, ... Number 3. America stinks. Yeah, the guy who has appreciated the quality and theater of the NFL for decades wanted to get swept up in soccer patriotism too. And the U.S. victories over Paraguay and Australia in group play made me want to believe there was some substance to this golden generation propaganda. But in the end, as I suspected all along, same old USMNT. Good enough to win the NFC South, Group D, good enough to beat overmatched Bosnia Herzegovina, not able to leverage all of these alleged difference-making stars in their prime on home soil against a beatable Belgian side in the Seahawks' raucous Lumen Field, or Seattle Stadium, per FIFA, and the notion that Christian Pulisic, the guy who skipped the Gold Cup a year ago while Joe Burrow was desperately trying to make the U.S. flag football team for the 2028 Olympics in his spare time, is some kind of American soccer goat, is an insult to GOATs like Tom Brady and Jerry Rice, to say nothing of Landon Donovan, Clint Dempsey, or Tim Howard, or perhaps even Jamaica's best ever bobsledder. It's not the golden generation that we thought, said former U.S. keeper Casey Keller on ESPN after America's decisive 4-1 loss to Belgium. Understatement of the tourney. Get me a side in this field I can get behind. Maybe Wrexham. Well, that wraps up today's news from USA Today. I'm Laura Kerrigan, a volunteer reader with the Talking Information Center Network. Thank you for listening and have a great day.
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2: Here we go. Time now to begin the reading of today's Wall Street Journal for this Monday, the 20th of July, 2026. You're listening to the Talking Information Center, and we say hello to John and Steve.
3: Thank you, John Shea, and hello, everyone, on this lovely Monday morning in Marshfield, Massachusetts. Let's start today's Wall Street Journal reading with the U.S. news section. Inflation metrics change at crucial time. This is the Outlook column that appears regularly in the Wall Street Journal by Matt Grossman. An acceleration in the Federal Reserve's preferred measure of inflation has some officials warning that higher interest rates might be in order. A bit of relief, though, is on the way, not from prices themselves, but from the way they are measured. The agency responsible for publishing the Fed's preferred measure, the Price Index of Personal Consumption Expenditures, plans to revamp how it handles three components. The effect, according to economists, will be to lower the core PCE inflation. The core rate excludes food and energy to gauge underlying price pressures better. Economists estimates that when the revised approach is rolled out in August, data should be published by September 30th. Core PC inflation will be about 0.2 percentage point lower than under the old formula. That will eliminate some of the unusual discrepancy that has opened up between the PCE rate and the better-known consumer price index. Annual core CPI inflation was 2.6% in June. Economists estimate core PCE was 3.3%. Usually, CPI inflation runs slightly above PCE inflation. The latter is higher now, in part because of software and investment management readings, which will likely show lower increases after revisions. Statistical agencies regularly tweak their indicators. This makeover is getting added attention because it comes at a crucial time for monetary policy. Though the likely effect is small, it could, at the margin, weaken the case for a rate hike. It's also coming as economists and investors are on high alert for any sign of political interference in economic data from President Trump or his appointees. While there is no evidence such interference played a role in the changes, the opacity regarding them has raised some eyebrows. The Bureau of Economic Analysis is tweaking its measurement of the cost of investment management, software, and legal services, and it will apply changes retroactively to the past 5 years. The BEA, part of the Commerce Department, doesn't gather much price data itself. Instead, it mostly uses prices collected by another federal statistics agency, the Bureau of Labor Statistics, part of the Labor Department, and then recombines them using its own formulas. Frictions can arise when the two agencies' approaches differ. For example, to measure prices for software, the BEA takes data from a BLS index of computing costs, but the BLS numbers include some items such as flash drives. Their prices have soared because of roaring artificial intelligence demand. So the BEA software index has shown significant price increases that are actually attributable to hardware. Some have argued that this shouldn't really count as inflation when advisors are managing more assets, rising fees represent a greater volume of services provided, not a higher cost for the same service. Then-Fed Governor Stephen Miron said in a speech last year, to address this, the BEA is switching to a more complicated method that involves comparing financial firms' incomes with the amount of work performed in the industry. This approach will also lower inflation by about 0.2 percentage point. Detmeister estimates. A few tenths of a percentage point won't alter the big picture. Inflation has run well above the Fed's 2% target for more than 5 years. The new Fed chairman, Kevin Warsh, has said he isn't interested in splitting hairs, adding that he prefers to focus on how inflation rate looks to the left of the decimal point. But at a moment when Fed officials are torn over whether higher interest rates are needed, even a slightly cooler inflation rate could sway their thinking. When the BEA tweaks its approach, it usually does so in September, when it annually revises the past 5 years of data. It is following that protocol here. Some economists who track the government statistics closely would have liked more clarity. Some are frustrated that the agency hasn't specified the exact formula it will now use in the software calculation. Others are wary of the new approach to investment management prices, which relies on labor market numbers that are subject to large revisions. The BEA has described the coming changes as routine adjustments necessary to make the statistics as faithful as possible. These decisions are made by BEA career staff to maintain the accuracy and reliability of BEA's estimates without other considerations, Connie O'Connell, the agency head of public affairs, says. Well, John, I hope that cleared everything up.
4: Thank you, Steve. Continuing on this Monday morning, on the front page, top right, Jordan becomes a focus of Iran conflict. Tehran strikes U.S. allies with missiles, drones, leading to Americans' deaths. By Michael Gordon and Shelby Holiday, Iran has been stepping up its missile and drone attacks on U.S. forces in Jordan as it seeks to inflict casualties on Americans and deter Washington from escalating its test of wills with Tehran, current and former officials state. The weekend Iranian missile strikes a Mofati Salty Air Base, which killed two U.S. servicemen and left a third presumed dead, where the first U.S. deaths were the first U.S. deaths from hostile fire since April, when the two sides announced a now abandoned ceasefire. They were hardly the only attacks in Iran that has directed against U.S. forces in Jordan, as it seeks to punish the Arab country for its cooperation with Washington by making it a flashpoint while fueling the U.S. debate at home about the war. Iran also attacked King Faisal Air Base last week, where U.S. forces also based. Iranian forces also struck a separate airfield in Jordan, where several U.S. Army Black Hawk helicopters were damaged. Separately, an American service member died in northern Iraq on Saturday during a controlled detonation of a downed Iranian attack drone, said U.S. Command Post, which oversees U.S. forces in the Middle East. A second service member was wounded and is receiving medical treatment. At CENTCOM, spokesman declined to comment on battle damage assessments of the Iranian strikes in Jordan. Tehran's repeated attacks on Jordan comes as the Trump administration has spent the past week broadening U.S. airstrikes in Iran to include bridges and other infrastructure. Following the announcement of the Iraq death, CENTCOM on Sunday night said the U.S. military carried out a round of strikes against Iran for the ninth night in a row. Before this week, the Pentagon had said that 14 American service members had died in the conflict with Iran due to hostile actions or accidents. The U.S. deaths over the weekend will test the restraint of President Trump, who has previously said he would consider going back to war if Iran kills U.S. troops. We feel very badly, but you know, those great people, those great patriots were out there fighting. The Iran cannot have a nuclear weapon, Trump said Sunday. More U.S. warplanes are heading to the Middle East. U.S. F-16 jet fighters from Spetsnaz Air Force Base in Germany has been sent to the region, as have stealth F-35s from the air base at Lakenheath, England. While the location of the U.S. deployments are being kept secret, Jordan and Israel are widely seen by experts as a likely host for many of these assets. In Annam, the result is that the close U.S. ally has increasingly found itself in Tehran's crosshairs as it has emerged as a major hub of U.S. military operations in the nearby five-month-old conflict. Some of this is geography, said Alan Ayer, a former U.S. diplomat in Jordan who is following the Middle East Institute. Some of it's Jordan's willingness to fully align itself with the U.S. strategic and regional goals due to its economic dependence on Washington. It has good low-risk strategy until Iran decided to retaliate against the U.S. regional bases. Jordan has long had strong security ties with the U.S. and been a major recipient of the U.S. economy and military aid. A seven-year agreement signed in 2022 provides for $1.45 billion in annual economic aid for Jordan, according to a Congressional Research Service. For years, Jordan sought to play down its close military cooperation with the U.S., but Jordan's role is now becoming too prominent to obscure. Jordan is among the most permissive countries in the Arab world when it comes to allowing the U.S. to operate from its bases. Yet, Jordan's modest military leaves it with a notable disadvantage. Israeli Defense Minister Israeli Katz had threatened on Sunday to attack Iran with full fire if Tehran resumes striking his country with ballistic missiles. With its small forces, Jordan isn't in a position to make a similar threat. The result is that Iran has attacked bases in Jordan while ignoring Israel, where U.S. aircraft are also based. Steve.
3: Thanks, John. In the U.S. news section of today's Wall Street Journal, prediction markets reaches vexing D.C. Regulators take note of political betting's deep role in the nation's government. Article by Brian Schwartz and Philip Wigman. Alarm bells went off inside the White House counsel's office this year when anonymous polymarket accounts first bet five-figure sums that President Trump and Iran would agree to an initial ceasefire by the end of April. Senior officials privately raised concerns that the users may have leveraged inside information to secure an easy payday on the prediction market, according to people familiar with the matter. White House lawyers spoke with staff, asking who from the hundreds of aides working inside the building could be making bets. These lawyers concluded it would be nearly impossible to determine whether administration officials were behind the bets because Polymarket allows users to open accounts anonymously, the people said, even though authorities have successfully traced the proceeds of those wages. Instead, officials sent a warning shot, a late March memo telling staff they were prohibited from using non-public information for financial benefit. Three anonymous Polymarket accounts later made over $600,000 correctly betting on the April ceasefire announcement, according to blockchain research firm Bubble Maps. White House officials are among those grappling with how deeply political betting has worked itself into the fabric of Washington. The exploding popularity of prediction markets such as Polymarket and Kalshi, with young staffers who have access to this information, has created a pervasive temptation that is growing in advance of November's elections. The latest example centers on Trump's teleprompter operator, Gabriel Perez. The White House confirmed last week that he is under investigation by the Commodity Futures Trading Commission for making over $100,000 in wages based on early access to presidential speeches. White House Press Secretary Karoline Leavitt said the White House was unaware of his bets and pointed to ethics guidelines banning employees from making them. Perez has been placed on unpaid leave and couldn't be reached to comment. Two previously unreported election bets were placed around the 2024 presidential race based on tips that Trump would pick J.D. Vance as his running mate, according to people familiar with those incidents. Political betting on Polymarket doubled to just over $4 billion during the first 3 months of the year compared with the first quarter of 2025, according to data provided by the nonprofit Anti-Corruption Data Collective. Election-related bets account for over $325 million. Kalshi, meanwhile, has blocked dozens of campaign staffers from using the platform to bet on their own candidates, a company spokeswoman said. Our teams work 24/7 to monitor and flag any anomalous trading patterns, and we investigate every single one of them, Elizabeth Diana, the Kalshi spokeswoman, said in a statement. A spokeswoman said Polymarket monitors for potential insider trading and has made over 100 referrals to law enforcement. Polymarket has a data partnership with Dow Jones, the publisher of the Wall Street Journal. The Commodity Futures Trading Commission, the agency charged with regulating the prediction markets, has requested information from both Kalshi and Polymarket regarding wagers related to political and military events. The challenge is that insider trading laws weren't designed for prediction markets that allow bettors to wager on everything from the color of the president's tie to the top of each party's ticket. White House spokesman Davis Engel told the Journal this month that administration officials are prohibited from using non-public information for their financial gain, and said any implication that administration officials engaged in such activity without evidence is baseless. Days later, news of Perez's betting surfaced. Engel on Friday declined to address the issue. Over lunch at a members-only social club in Tampa, GOP Rep. Anna Paulina Luna of Florida told associates in the summer of 2024 that she knew Trump would choose Vance to be his vice president, according to a person familiar with the conversation. She said she had tipped off Rogan O'Hanley, a MAGA influence, about Trump's pending decision so that he could use the information on Polymarket, the person said. Luna said she didn't have knowledge of who Trump would eventually choose. I am honored that WSJ thinks I'm telepathic, but unfortunately I am not, the congresswoman said in a statement, adding that she would continue to champion the fight against insider trading. Reached for comment, O'Hanley denied receiving, trading on, or discussing non-public information about Trump's vice presidential pick. Any suggestion that I traded on confidential information or discussed doing so is inaccurate, he said in a statement. The CFTC is investigating the allegation, according to a third person familiar with the matter. Not all investigations are indicative of wrongdoing. O'Hanley said he was unaware of any federal investigation and denied wrongdoing. A Luna spokesman said the congresswoman had initiated a criminal complaint with the CFTC alleging someone had made knowingly false reports to that agency. Mark Moran, a former investment banker, said he got the early inside track on who Trump would choose as his running mate over dinner at La Nexi, a Georgetown cocktail bar. The information, he said in an interview, came from Jake Denton, then a research associate at the Heritage Foundation, 1 month before Trump's pick became official. Based on the tip, he placed a $900 bet on Vance using the Polymarket app, he said in an interview. I'm doing Vance, Moran said in a message to Denton, according to a record he provided to the Journal. Then he encouraged other friends to get in on the action. He made over $600 on the exchange, according to cryptocurrency records, Moran provided to the Journal. The financier later launched his own bid for Senate, challenging Senator Mark Warner, Democrat Virginia, as an independent. Kelsey has since accused Moran of breaking its rules by betting on his own race. I wanted to see, one, if Kelsey would come after me, and two, what their path would be, Moran wrote previously on X about the incident. Denton now works as a White House policy advisor after a stint at the Federal Trade Commission. He did not respond to a request to comment. A White House official said Denton's comments about Vance weren't based on insider knowledge. John.
4: Thank you, Steve. Just above the fold on the front page, Justice Department pulls back on pursuing corporate crime. Prosecutors eased off in some cases, even as executives were suspected, by David Michaels and Sadie Gurman. The Trump administration has moved sharply away from changing and charging companies over the wrongdoing of employees, recently closing a string of criminal investigations with lenient resolutions or no charges at all. In matters involving Eagle Bank and Abbott Laboratories, the Justice Department declined to charge companies even when prosecutors thought executives or managers were involved in the wrongdoing. In those cases, the department didn't charge any individuals. Corporate investigations and prosecutions that were happening a few years ago have pretty much been dialed back, said Evan Barr, a former federal prosecutor, now with the law firm Reed Smith. So if you're in the world of financial services or a large public company, you can breathe a little easier. Charging companies is the strongest weapon in the Justice Department's arsenal for punishing businesses that violate the law. Convictions can send a strong message that wrongdoing carries public consequences. But businesses say they can also hobble a firm's ability to get financing or compete for federal contracts. And other critics say that tends to hurt shareholders and employees more than executives. In some cases, prosecutors have sparred big companies, spared big companies from the risk by putting them on a form of corporate probation known as a deferred prosecution agreement. If the company avoids trouble over a period of several years, the Justice Department dismisses its charges. Companies typically admit to their violations, pay fines, and undertake compliance and leadership changes to deter future wrongdoing. The Justice Department says companies aren't being let off easy. All corporate cases that the department resolved this year were done so in a public fashion and were driven by the facts, the evidence, and the law, not the preference for any particular outcome, said Attorney General Tyson Duva. Over the past few years, the Justice Department obtained guilty pleas from about 60 companies a year, according to data from the law firm Gibson Dunn. Some of those included cases involving units of Goldman Sachs, Alliance Global, and Monsanto and TD Bank. This year, 12 companies have pleaded guilty to federal criminal charges. At least six companies have reached deferred prosecution agreements, including refiner Phillips 66 and the medical waste specialist Stericycle, according to Waste Management, acquired by Waste Management in 2024. Acting Attorney General Todd Blanche has said prosecutors shouldn't view prosecuting companies as their goal and should instead focus on holding the individual wrongdoers accountable. Companies don't go to jail, people do, Blanche said in a December speech. The strongest deterrent to future misconduct is seeing a corrupt executive held to account. The Justice Department this year dropped in its long-running prosecution of Turkish state-owned lender Halbach for allegedly evading U.S. sanctions on Iran. Last year, the Trump administration dropped charges against Boeing. The aerospace giant has been set to plead guilty to misleading air safety regulators, but instead paid a $243 million fine and received a non-prosecution agreement. That is the same form of leniency that prosecutors granted to Eagle Bank and Alibaba, which requires them to admit wrongdoing but spares them from being charged. In the past, the department has offered leniency to companies for helping to identify and prosecute individuals who committed crimes. But white-collar lawyers say that Trump's administration doesn't seem to emphasize that strategy. My general sense is corporations are being treated much more leniently, said Robert Luskin, a white-collar lawyer at Paul Hastings. What I don't see is corresponding rise in individual prosecutions. The department in recent weeks reached two settlements with companies in which prosecutors didn't charge any individuals. In one, including Alibaba, prosecutors overseeing the investigation had wanted to charge the Chinese e-commerce giant with felonies, including violations of the Federal Food and Drug and Cosmetic Act and Controlling Substances Act. People familiar with the matter said none of the prosecutors thought Alibaba should have been required to plead guilty. In the end, Alibaba admitted it processed more than $200 million in illicit sales of pharmaceuticals, chemicals, and equipment, such as pills, pill presses, that could be used in manufacturing of illegal drugs, according to a non-prosecution agreement it received. Alibaba agreed to pay $325 million to federal government in fines and forfeiture. The company didn't respond to a request for comment. Prosecutors in June resolved the probe of Bethesda, Maryland-based Eagle Bank without levying charges. In its non-prosecutorial agreement, the lender admitted that it allowed a favored client, whose father was in business with the bank's then chief executive, to write checks he didn't have the cash to cover. Eagle Bank also approved the client for a federally guaranteed loan, even after the top lending officer ruled it was unsound. Eagle Bank backdated the company's loan payments to make it appear as though they were on time, the settlement says. A bank spokesman declined to comment. While Blanche and others have dedicated the department, it's focusing on prosecuting employees rather than companies. It has also granted leniency or dropping charges against people it accused of wrongdoing. The department in January gave a deferred prosecution agreement to the chief executive of a technology contractor who had been charged with defrauding the Securities and Exchange Commission. The contractor operated a Maryland data center and stored public company data that the SEC distributes for investors. Prosecutors had alleged that Deepak Jain, chief executive of ANET, misled the SEC into awarding them $10.7 million for providing it with the use of the firm's data center. This, said Jain, submitted letters from security consulting firms that rated this data center at the most reliable and highest performing tier. The consulting firm didn't exist and hadn't inspected the facility, according to Jane's admission. There were good reasons for not prosecuting the case, which should have been handled exclusively as a civil dispute, said Lanny Davis, a lawyer for Jane. The executive acknowledged it was a mistake to use the consulting firm's name for certification, but the SEC, under the agreement, had the responsibility to review the facility for itself. Davis said the SEC never claimed it lost data, Davis added. Steve.
3: And from the business and finance section of today's Wall Street Journal, AI darlings lure everyday investors. Individuals, once Magnificent Seven fans, look elsewhere for tech superstars. Article by Hannah Aaron Lang. If the artificial intelligence boom is a gold rush, Alex Cardona wants to start digging outside the usual spots. That is the strategy the 50-year-old director of a software company had in mind when he dedicated a chunk of his portfolio to investing in AI infrastructure firms such as data center operator Equinix and the semiconductor company Marvell Technology. Not especially high in his list, members of the Magnificent Seven, the mega-cap tech stocks that once dominated market gains. Cardona holds only a small sliver of those companies, he said, and would prefer to put his dollars to work elsewhere. With a pure play, I can go after something like Marvell, those smaller companies that maybe a lot of people haven't heard of, he said. The chipmaker is the portfolio's top performer, up more than 120% this year. My hope is to own the infrastructure that AI has to run on, he said. Individual investors' love affair with the market's biggest tech stocks is starting to cool off. Retail traders are buying fewer shares of Microsoft, Apple, Amazon.com, Meta, Nvidia, Alphabet, and Tesla. Instead, they are flocking to newer AI trades, chip stocks like SK Hynix, for example, or the Roundhill Memory Exchange Traded Fund, according to data from flow tracking firm Vanda Research. That reflects a broader shift in the market in which the group of seven market-leading tech giants have at least temporarily ceded the spotlight to chip makers, memory suppliers, and some small and mid-sized shares linked to the AI buildout. All but two members of the Magnificent Seven have trailed the broader market this year. Microsoft is the biggest laggard, down 19% year-to-date, while Apple leads with a 23% gain. The risk of chasing rapid gains elsewhere became evident on Friday, after news of a new model from China's moonshot AI spooked Wall Street. Tech shares of all stripes stumbled, and AI infrastructure players were among the hardest hit. The PHLX semiconductor index dropped 1.6%, putting the index in bear market territory, down more than 20% from its recent high. Like Cardona, many individual investors maintain significant exposure to the Mag 7, which make up a combined 36% of the S&P 500's market value. But they are increasingly funneling dollars toward less famous stocks that they are hoping will emerge as the next set of AI superstars. Retail aren't buying the Mag 7 anymore. They're picking winners, Vander analyst wrote in a note last week. They're buying the stories they have the highest conviction in. Individual investors have bought a net $52 million of Microsoft shares in July so far. Vander's data show, making it the most popular Mag 7 member. Compare that with $194 million they plugged into Intel and the $56 million to the AI cloud company iRent. For years, the ordinary investors were the Mag 7's most loyal and enthusiastic fans, plowing into the stocks through the early days of the AI race. the deep six scare of early 2025, and the tariff turmoil last spring. But the members of the group have since headed in very different directions. In recent months, individual traders turned their attention away from the trillion-dollar firms funding the AI build-out and toward those making the chips, cooling systems, and electric power it requires. The Mag 7 for years were the market darling, said Brett Kenwell, U.S. investment analyst at eToro. Now, he said, individual investors are following the money, figuratively and literally. That isn't to say that individual traders are backing away from the markets. Retail activity surged to new records in May and June, according to Scott Rubner, head of equity and equity derivative strategy at Citadel Securities. Average daily stock trading volumes during those months were more than double the 2024 average. Even before Friday's drop, the momentum of the AI boom had hit a lull on Wall Street. The semiconductor rally, once red hot, had chilled. Major U.S. indexes were trading sideways in a typical summer slowdown. Investors were looking ahead to second quarter earnings reports with their eyes peeled for evidence that the returns on AI investments would start to show up on corporate balance sheets. The market is looking for more signs of AI driving revenue growth or driving productivity gains, said Jonathan Kofsky, portfolio manager on the global technology and innovation team at Janus Henderson. To continue supporting that level of spend, you need the returns to be pervasive throughout the economy. AI stocks of all kinds are ultimately subject to similar concerns. On Friday, shares of small cap chip makers, software companies, and the Mag 7 all fell in tandem. For some traders, the potential payoff is worth the risk. Davis Cantrell, a college student based near Atlanta, has been investing for roughly 2 years and closely following the biggest AI players over that period. But recently, the 19-year-old trimmed his Microsoft holdings, sold all of his NVIDIA shares, and rotated the funds into a few corners of the market that he finds more promising space and quantum computing, two industries he thinks are poised to skyrocket as the AI revolution takes hold. I'm looking for aggressive, more high-risk growth stocks, he said. I just don't see Microsoft and NVIDIA fitting into that category anymore. John.
4: Thank you, Steve. From page A5, Pentagon dangles big salaries to recruit Wall Street bankers. Plan to lend more than $200 billion for manufacturing fuels a hiring spree, by Drew Fitzgerald. A fast-growing force in the Pentagon's upper echelons wears Brooks Brothers, not brass. The Pentagon has spent the past few months amassing a small army of bankers, consultants, and hired specialists. Their stated task? Vet contractors' operations, invest in production lines, and more quickly expand the U.S. military arsenal. At the military's Office of Strategic Capital, officials plan to lend more than $200 billion over the coming years. They are targeting companies in more than 30 sectors, from missile production to telecom networks. Lending target needs to not directly serve the military as long as their business is considered important to national security. Deploying the sum is a daunting task for the four-year-old office, which lends no funds before, lent no funds before 2025. Pentagon officials say the Wall Street specialist will help open the spigot. The OSC, which earlier this year was staffed by a core of five dealmakers, said it has added 30 more professionals in recent weeks and planned to hire 40 more over the coming months from an array of private equity firms, private credit firms, and investment bankers. These are people, many of whom have taken the seven-figure pay cuts to do this, OSC Director David Lortz said in an interview. He said the deal involved highly complex, multi-billion-dollar transactions that require the deep transactional expertise that only is found in the private sector. The hiring spree is part of the Trump administration's campaign to shore up the U.S. industrial base using a Wall Street playbook. Under the Deputy Defense Secretary Steve Feinberg, who previously headed private equity firm Capital Management, the Pentagon has already struck agreements to invest billions of dollars into mining companies, refiners, and rocket motor makers. The federal intervention, the federal interventions have, in some cases, led the U.S. to take stakes in companies, including mining companies, MP Materials, and the missile business of defense contractors, L3Harris. The equity investments, overseen by the Pentagon's separate economic defense unit, fit with the Trump administration's preference for lending or buying shares versus awarding cash grants to companies. Loans amounts have crept higher in recent months. The OSC, in June, offered $500 million in loan commitments to Phoenix Trailings and $725 million to Energy Fuels, two companies involved in processing critical materials. Lorch, who has also previously worked at Cerberus and OSC, has committed $5 billion in direct loans this year and has signed term sheets to invest an additional $14 billion over the coming months. The Pentagon lender this week said it would broaden its activities to award more loans through qualified investments and fund managers. The funds, which the office hasn't yet selected, would then bundle those loans with private sector investments in companies involved in supplying critical minerals. Government salaries. The OSC started under the Biden administration with a much smaller budget. It's also setting aside significant sums to pay the staff who underwrite those deals on the public's behalf. President Trump in May signed an executive order that authorized the federal government to pay up to 400 key officials as much as $400,000 a year. Some high-level OSC positions now pay up to $438,000 annually under specific circumstances. The office's recruitment drive has tapped several headhunting firms, including Heidrick and Struggles, a former best known for recruiting C-suite and high-level Wall Street executives. The Pentagon also recruited mid-career investment professionals at business schools, he said, and has persuaded some to pause their Masters of Business Administration studies at schools like Stanford and the University of Pennsylvania to take the government assignment. At Hendricks and Struggles, spokesman said the search firm doesn't comment on client work. Federal funding backstops the Pentagon effort by allowing the OSC to take on more risk. The Trump administration this year asked Congress for an additional $20 billion for the lending office out of a proposed $1.5 trillion military budget. Some Republicans have pushed back on the request. The Pentagon faces so many requests for funding that it must often triage its activities to focus on high-priority industries, including, according to Samantha Carl Yoda, a principal of public policy at the law firm Brownstein, Hyatt, and Farber, who works with companies seeking government investors. The Trump administration talks with companies that produce or refine rare earth minerals, which took top billing last year. Officials have since widened their focus to give priorities to munitions, part makers that can help replenish missile stockpiles drawn low this year with the war in Iran. They are pretty strapped, Calhoun said of the Pentagon's investment team. Every time I see them, they said, we need more. Steve.
3: And from the Heard in the Street section of today's Wall Street Journal, food sector is running out of moves. Investors are giving up on firms like General Mills and Kraft Heinz, which are squeezed by everything from inflation to GLP-1s. America's biggest food companies have tried everything to win shoppers back. They've cut prices, ramped up marketing, and added protein to everything from Cheerios to Goldfish. It hasn't worked. Profits are falling at flagship names such as General Mills and Kraft Heinz as consumers turn away from the legacy products. Management mostly blames a strained consumer and insists conditions will improve. The market has reached a harsher verdict. These businesses are shrinking and don't know how to stop. Big food company shares are now trading at their widest discount to the market in at least two decades. Dividend yields are unsustainably high. Investors hunting for bargains should be careful. These stocks are like stale food on the grocery shelf with a big discount sticker. Cheap for a reason. And with the Iran war pushing costs higher, the industry's problems might get worse. Why have things gotten so bad? Weight loss drugs are the most visible reason. More than 1 in 10 American adults now take a GLP-1, and that number keeps climbing. But the drugs are only part of a broader shift. Americans are reading ingredient labels more closely. GLP-1 users and everyone else are gravitating toward protein, fresh ingredients, and cleaner labels. They are fleeing calorie-dense, ultra-processed staples that fill the center of the store. Then there's the K-shaped economy, which squeezes from both ends. Affluent shoppers are getting more health-conscious and trading up, often to smaller brands. Meanwhile, lower-income households are counting every dollar and trading down, increasingly to private labels. Premium private label is also a competitive threat at the higher end. The pressure has only intensified as food stamp aid has been cut. Even U.S. population growth, the one tailwind these companies could always count on, has slowed to a crawl as the Trump administration cracks down on border crossings and steps up deportations. What had been an advantage for this group throughout its history is now gone, said Max Gumpert of BNP Paribas. General Mills has resorted to cutting prices even when it hurts earnings, just to stop consumers from walking away. Organic sales, which strip out the effects of acquisitions and currency swings, fell 2% in fiscal 2026, and the company is guiding to another year of inflation of flat to declining sales. Last week, Conagra halved its dividend and guidance to an earnings decline in the new fiscal year that was steeper than Wall Street expected. Kraft Heinz and Campbell's are under similar pressure. The group now trades at its lowest multiples in years. Conagra fetches about 9.8 times forward earnings, a nearly 60% discount to the S&P 500. General Mills, Campbell's, and Kraft Heinz all trade around 11 to 12 times. Over the past decade, each has lost roughly 50 to 70% of its respective value, even as the S&P more than tripled. All these levels, the worst might be well priced in, but the setup still looks worrisome. The prolonged Iran conflict has pushed oil higher, dragging fertilizer, packaging resin, and freight up with it, notes Alexia Howard, an analyst at Bernstein. Traditional food makers pass those costs on, as they did in 2021, when the shoppers had stimulus checks from the government. This time, Howard expects Walmart and its peers to refuse. Well, retailers have increasing leverage on their own brand, through their own brands, and they don't want to hit a struggling consumer with higher prices. Store brands now make up about 24% of grocery unit share, according to the Private Label Manufacturers Association. The figure is higher at chains that matter most. Store brands consist of 31% of units at Walmart and 34% at Costco, according to Numerator. When shoppers are stretched, retailers push the food companies even harder on price, said Kunal Kanagal, a portfolio manager at Baal & Gaynor. That leaves food makers with two bad options, lose volume or lose margin. Better, he argues, to own stock in the retailers than the brands. The fixes are real, but slow and expensive. These companies have little choice but to invest in brands people actually want, whether by building them or buying them. Gumpert points to the fresh refrigerated dog food General Mills recently launched under Blue Buffalo. The pet food brand it bought in 2018 as the kind of thing that works. What doesn't work are gimmicks, like slapping protein into old brands. Bigger deals, breakups and combinations alike have a mixed record. But they're also on the menu because they can force, focus, or add scale, as with McCormick's tie-up with Unilever's food business announced earlier this year. Take private deals to remove more of the troubled sector from public markets are also a possibility. Real innovation takes years and money, though, and most of these companies carry heavy debt, while their payout ratios sit at unsustainably high levels, Howard notes. Conagra's dividend cut last week is what that pressure looks like. This all leaves big food companies facing a long road back to the American shopper. Getting back into investors' good graces will be an even longer journey. John.
4: Thank you, Steve. From the business section, B3, Costco builds standalone gas stations. As space becomes scarce, company is experimenting with new store formats by Sarah Nassar. Costco wants to give its shoppers an easier way to buy gasoline. The membership warehouse chain is opening a handful of standalone gas stations a mile or two away from their store parking lots that usually house the stations. The first location opened in Southern California last month, and a second is planned for Honolulu. The locations are part of Costco's effort to find new ways to increase sales and make its memberships more valuable to shoppers, said Costco Financial Chief Executive Officer Gary Millerchip. Members have said they want faster checkouts, larger parking lots, and that gas stations can get busy, he said in an interview. In some cases, the easiest real estate solution is a gas station near but not immediately adjacent to the stores. They are really intended to either alleviate some of the capacity constraints in the gas station that exists at the warehouse today, or we just can't get gas stations on the same premises, Millerchip said. Costco is moving carefully with its plan as it becomes more creative with its real estate strategy. It's still close enough to a warehouse that it's still providing conveniences to the members of that warehouse, Millerchip stated. There are a couple in the pipeline right now. Costco gas sales are higher than they have ever been, executives said. Costco usually sells gas at a discount to the price of its regional competitors to attract businesses to its store and increase memberships, the primary driver of the profit of the retailer. New standalone stations will have that same discounted price. In the most recent quarter, the fuel costs rose around the country. So did Costco's gas sales by volume. 5 weeks that ended in mid-May were its highest gas sales weeks in company history, Costco Chief Executive Ron Vaccaras told investors in a May earnings conference call. The high consumer price activity and sensitivity, which fuel these record volumes, also drove many members to use our gas stations for the very first time. Shoppers who fill up at Costco generally spend more overall, Vaccaras added. Costco has reported annual sales growth for nearly two decades. Investors watch memberships, renewal rates, and sales growth closely for any sign of cooling. Over time, it has been harder for Costco to find enough land to build new warehouses as it expands, so it has become more open to alternative real estate ideas. One of them is a store built vertically along with the housing development, not the typical single-level store, Millerchip said. Another is a standalone gas station. Costco's Southern California standalone station was built at the site of the former Bed Bath & Beyond, according to a local city planner, documents filed to propose the redevelopment last year. The 17,000-square-foot building and pump area doesn't sell items other than fuel, according to the documents. As of Friday afternoon, regular gas at the location was sold for $4.75 a gallon, according to Costco's website. According to AAA, the average price of gas in Orange County, California, where the standalone station is located, was $5.39. A similar location is planned in Honolulu, according to local government documents. Last week, the stock of Costco dropped slightly, but the company reported that net sales for the 5 weeks ended up in July 5th were up 10.6%. Slightly lower than the 13.7 growth in the 4 weeks ended in May 31. Executives said May's results likely benefited from higher gas prices as shoppers flocked to Costco stores to find the best deals. We're seeing some members have been members for some time that are using the gas station for the first time, Millerchip said. We think that also is an encouraging sign. Steve.
3: And from the opinion pages, how Coke filled the world's cups, article by Bob Green. During the World Cup, I would run into them in the elevators of the hotel where I was staying in Lower Manhattan, men and women wearing tags with a logo more recognizable worldwide than just about any of the flags of the 48 teams competing in the tournament. The logo, a ribbon, like red and white script, is that of a company whose namesake product has a global reach as vast as soccer's. It is manufactured and sold in more than 200 countries and territories.

0: outstanding World Cup corporate partners had come to New York as part of the company's multi-continental marketing effort during the tournament. As we chatted on our way to and from the lobby, I thought about a long-ago Coke business trip, a wartime journey to North Africa that eventually led to the company's planetary dominance. It began during World War II when Coca-Cola President Robert Woodruff vowed that for the sake of the morale of homesick soldiers, every man in uniform should be able to have Cokes for a nickel, whatever he is, wherever he is, and whatever it costs the company. But transporting filled bottles across oceans to Americans fighting overseas was daunting. General Dwight D. Eisenhower's North African headquarters put forward an audacious plan: construct war zone Coca-Cola bottling plants near the soldiers. One of Woodruff's top logistics engineers was dispatched on that initial trip to Algiers to build that first such facility. Soon he was followed by 148 more of the company's logistics men, who set up 64 mobile bottling plants near the fighting in Europe, North Africa, and the Pacific. During the war, service members consumed more than 5 billion bottles of Coke. Troops affectionately referred to the civilian logistics engineers supplying the beverages as Coca-Cola colonels. According to contemporaneous accounts, German prisoners of war in U.S. camps were sometimes offered Cokes at the commissary. The intended message from the Americans to their detained enemies was, "We're the good guys." When the war was won, the great boom in Coca-Cola's international expansion began. Fueled by a desire for the soft drink by people who had sampled it in far-flung places near the war zone plants. This summer, at the World Cup, the ubiquitous Coca-Cola logo was recognized instantly by just about everyone who encountered it, wherever their home countries might be. Hydration breaks, all right, from battlefields to soccer fields. John.
1: Great story, Steve. Thanks. Pastors make peace with relying on AI. Using tools for help on sermons eases financial strain, but alarms some critics. By Envy Butani. Oklahoma City. On a Saturday afternoon, about 20 hours before he was due to preach, Darrell Stetler II sat behind a two-monitor workstation crammed into the sound booth of his church. A slide deck glowing on one screen and ChatGPT open on another. A sermon titled Forged, part of a summer-long journey through the Book of Proverbs, was stating and taking shape somewhere between his notes and a handful of AI chat box. When he opened, Claude, I jumped the shock there. When he opened, Claude, it greeted him by name. Back at it, disciplined maker. Stetler was spent more than two decades building Oklahoma City's Bible Methodist Church, where he is the lead pastor, largely from nothing. He was also part of Chatbox GPT, top 1% of users, runs a Facebook group of 500 pastors experimenting with technology, and has built a tool that can spit out dozens of sermons, illustrations, and seconds. Yet few pastors and sound more A1 wary than Stetler. "This A1 does not enjoy what it finds," he said. "I cannot love it." The wariness coexists with real financial pressure. Stetler, a married father of 7, earns $600 a week, plus $1,500 a month housing stipend that is less than his housing costs. His church keeps about 2 months of reserves. He takes construction jobs on the side, on top of a small side business creating resources such as curriculums for other pastors. A sermon used to take him 10 to 15 hours to prepare at Chatbox, doing first pass research and rephrasing saves off several hours. He said the time he saves goes towards people. Earlier that day, he had sat at the hospital bedside of a congregant. Halfway through his sermon prep, his phone rang again. Another hospital visit request. Those hours, he said, are the way that AI is buying back. After the pastors say that use AI for brainstorming or idea generation, according to the Bonner Group, a firm that studies U.S. faith trends. In roughly a quarter use of AI to help write them sermons, up from 12% in 2024. the trend.

0: has drawn theological pushback all the way to the Vatican. This year, Pope Leo XIV warned clergy that to give a true homily is to share faith. Artificial intelligence, the Pope said, can't do that. Stettler, 45, has more or less made peace with the tension. He quoted a passage from Isaiah 20:13, condemning hypocrisy. This people draw near their mouth and honor me with their lips, while their hearts are far from me. As a kind of warning label for its own habits, once mid-prep, Stettler recalled ChatGPT signed off a quirky reply, praying for you as you preach, the chatbot wrote. Stettler laughed out loud. No, you're not, he thought. In California, the self-described tech forward Reverend Justin Lester, 37, has taken the experiment further. He came home with a NVIDIA developer conference about Theo, a robot-trained dog, and Lester's own sermons that trots his church aisles on Sundays. Theo is the visual edge of a larger system Lester built called PastorGPT, a free small language model trained entirely on a given pastor's sermons and teaching. PastorGPT refreshes itself automatically each week by downloading and transcribing new sermon uploads from YouTube. More than 30 churches now run versions of it. Built into the system, he said, is kind of a pastoral early warning function, analyzing data flags, reoccurring themes in what congregants are confiding to the bot. Bottom line, last year, he said, it surfaced a surge in teenagers talking about bullying, so he built a lesson around it. Built into the system, he said, is kind of a pastoral early warning function, data flags, reoccurring themes in which congregants are confided to the... Oh, I think I reread that, Steve.
1: Okay.
0: AI is a merch aid, Reverend Dwight Lee Walter of the Congregational Church of New York on Long Island turned to the ChatGPT at an especially emotional moment. In 2024, an assassination attempt on Donald Trump at the Pennsylvania campaign rally. Walter asked the chat box what he could tell his congregation the next morning. Steve, we're going to have to continue this at another time. We're out of time today, but thank you for listening, and thank you, Steve.

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1: Good morning. My name is Susan, and today is July 20th. I will be reading from the Washington Post, where Democracy Dies in Darkness is their theme. Here's our first article today. Maine Democrats rally around logger Troy Jackson to replace Graham Plattner. The former state Senate president, a progressive who champions Medicare for all, sprinted to a formidable lead in the race to take on GOP Senator Susan Collins. Two of Jackson's top rivals dropped out. This article has been written by Karen Tumulty, Wacasset, Maine. As thousands of Democrats gathered in meetings across Maine this weekend to take the first step to replace Graham Plattner as their Senate nominee, former state Senate president Troy Jackson sprinted to a lead so formidable that two of his top rivals dropped out of the race. Though Jackson has become the presumptive nominee, the choice will not become official until it is voted upon by 601 delegates to a state party convention in Bangor on Saturday. Democrats, still reeling from Plattner's spectacular rise and fall, have been anxiously watching for signs that whoever takes his place on the ballot can regain the momentum and enthusiasm necessary in order to defeat Senator Susan Collins, Republican, in the fall. Should the party fall short of flipping her seat in the Democratic-leaning state, its chances of regaining a majority in the Senate will be much slimmer. In the first day of balloting, Jackson's preferred slates of delegates were elected in nearly half of the state's 16 counties, where rank-and-file Democrats met online, in school gyms, and in civic centers. Jackson's Saturday haul included 148 of the 149 delegates elected in Cumberland County, which is the home of Portland, and had the state's biggest trove by virtue of being the most populous. Voting continued Sunday in the eight counties that remained, and so did Jackson's sweep. Candidates on his slate won nearly 80 of the 84 slots in York County, pushing his total close to two-thirds of the convention delegates. While those delegates are not formally bound to him, there is no evidence that their support is anything but solid. Even his own campaign was surprised by Jackson's domination of the nomination process that the state party had hastily cobbled together after Plattner stepped aside July 10th amid allegations which he has denied that he has committed sexual assault. At the convention, 500 delegates will have been selected at county-level meetings over the weekend, with the remaining 101 being members of the state party committee. Quote, I've been getting text messages all day about, you know, what a great job I did, and I didn't do a goddamn thing, Jackson said in a video statement to supporters that his campaign posted Saturday evening on social media. All of you just smoked it. We're well on our way to getting the government we effing deserve, the rough-edged new frontrunner added. In his bid for governor earlier this year, Jackson had placed third during the first round of ranked choice voting in the June 9th Democratic primary, where he, like Plattner in the Senate race, had the endorsement and progressive imprimatur of Senator Bernie Sanders, independent from Vermont. Jackson, 58, is a logger with deep roots in conservative northern Maine who champions many of the progressive themes that Plattner emphasized in his campaign, such as backing Medicare for all and vowing to take on corporate power. Jackson quickly retooled his gubernatorial campaign operation for a truncated Senate race that included a dozen contenders, two of whom, Nirav Shah, the state's former top health official, and Secretary of State Shenna Bellows, had competed against him in the gubernatorial race. Bellows and Shah dropped out of the Senate contest on Sunday. quote, "I'm stepping aside and I'm doing it for exactly the same reason that led me to get in. We must defeat Susan Collins and the Democratic Party must be unified in order to do it," end quote, Shaw said in a statement announcing the suspension of his campaign. Both of Jackson's top rivals appeared to have significant support at the county meetings, and Shaw had outperformed Jackson in the gubernatorial primary. But the structure of the weekend gatherings in which leading Senate candidates had organized slates of preferred delegates effectively turned many of the county results into something close to winner-take-all. What the contest came down to, as Shaw noted to reporters Saturday in Augusta, was, quote, "straight-up organizing," end quote. Jackson, who had the backing of the state's major unions, clearly turned out to be better at it. Jackson served as state Senate president from late 2018 to late 2024. He had followed in the footsteps of his father, grandfather, and great-grandfather to become a logger. Born to a 16-year-old single mother, he grew up, as a campaign website describes it, a poor kid in a town full of poor kids. Although he first ran for office as a Republican and later became an independent before switching to the Democratic Party in 2004, Jackson picked up Plattner's mantle as a progressive populist and quickly emerged as a favorite. "A lot of people have poured their hearts into the movement before I even entered this race," he said in a speech to about 100 people in Portland on Friday night, in which he did not mention Plattner by name. "They believed that Maine could send a real working-class fighter to the United States Senate, and that hope does not belong to one person," Jackson had said. "That movement does not disappear." Speaking against the backdrop of scenic Casco Bay, which was dotted with yachts, he said that while working people being crushed more than ever, billionaires and corporations are making record profits buying influence from Washington and telling the rest of us that there is just nothing that we can do. Kathy Chapman, a South Portland social worker, was one of those who had shown up to hear Jackson. Though she was initially impressed by Plattner's charisma and blue-collar persona as an oyster farmer, Chapman said she had grown disillusioned as she learned about more troubling sides of his story, including that he had written offensive posts on social media, sent sexually explicit texts to women while he was married, was accused of domestic violence, and also had grown up in privilege. "I felt he had a lot of healing to do," she said, adding that she ended up voting for Governor Janet Mills in the primary. What Jackson offered, she said, was the same set of progressive values that Plattner espoused, but also a more authentic working-class background. For some Democrats in Maine, the anger and disappointment surrounding Plattner's exit is still raw, and there is some talk of a write-in campaign to resurrect his candidacy. But there are also signs that many others are ready to move on to the next battlefront. The state party reported that more than 19,000 Democrats had pre-registered to participate in the county meetings to select a new nominee, and that nearly 4,000 were running to be delegates. Given the size and complexity of such an endeavor, the voting was conducted through an online tool called Election Buddy. The state's Democrats, traumatized by Plattner's implosion, were uplifted by what has been happening in the aftermath. Officials in several places said that they were seeing names and faces of people who had never shown up before at party events. Lincoln County Democratic Chairman Keith Mestrich gestured with delight to the lively crowd that had gathered in Wachasett Middle High School ahead of delegate selection. Quote, "You've got people here lobbying their neighbors who to vote for," end quote, he said. "It's a beautiful exercise in democracy." Kristen Verbeck and Valerie Morin, both mental health counselors in Augusta, were hoping to go for the conventions at Kennebunk County delegates for Shaw. Neither, they said, had participated in anything like this before, though Morin said, "I've always cared about democracy." So unfamiliar was she with the application process, Morin added, that she had to ask ChatGPT to walk me through it. The two women did not make the cut, however, as Jackson's slate appeared to have won 37 of the county's 40 delegate slots. On Friday, on the outskirts of Portland, the local Democratic Party set up a table outside the Scarborough Town Hall where people could indicate their Senate candidate preferences by dropping a glass bead into a bowl with that candidate's name. "I wish we didn't have to vote again," one woman grumbled as she picked up her bead. On the next table, people were invited to sign a petition urging local officials to shut down a U.S. Immigration and Customs Enforcement facility in Scarborough. The town is less than 10 miles from Biddeford, where an ICE officer last week fatally shot 25-year-old Johann Sebastian Duran Guerrero, a Colombian national, Scarborough residents have held frequent protest vigils in the days since. The presence of ice in Scarborough and in Maine puts us at greater risk for injury and death, the petition said. A second bullet point said, quote, "We call upon our leaders to abolish ICE as they are currently operating. We call upon them to acknowledge that they are ignoring the rule of law," end quote. John Anderson, the local Democratic chairman and a town council member, said he believes the tragedy has shifted the political dynamic for his party. "It's accelerated people's grieving for Graham to grieving for what is happening in our state." In our second article today, it's entitled, "Trump Loomed Over the World Cup Up Until the Awkward Trophy Ceremony." The president was loudly booed as he entered the field after Spain's win, waving to people as he made his way to the stage. This article has been submitted by Dan Marika, Rick Maes, and Kat Zakrzewski, East Rutherford, New Jersey. President Donald Trump's World Cup ended with something he likely loved, being showered in gold. Trump appeared to shake off FIFA President Gianni Infantino as he lingered on stage after presenting Spain their second World Cup trophy ever. Trump stood next to the team as they lifted the trophy, and cannons of gold confetti shot in the air. Infantino ushered Trump further from the team as they celebrated, putting the FIFA head and the president directly in the path of the flittering confetti. Trump was loudly booed as he entered the field after the match, waving to people as he made his way to the stage. He received a more mixed response when he was briefly shown on the big screen in the stadium after the national anthem. The reflective glass of his box made it difficult to see the president on screen. Trump had long viewed the tournament as one of the signature events of his term, a chance to showcase his version of the United States to the world in the middle of a summer that also included America's 250th anniversary celebrations. Throughout the game, Fox aired commercials promoting the upcoming Freedom 250 Grand Prix, an auto race around national monuments that the White House is now promoting. The hosting of the World Cup was awarded to the United States, Canada, and Mexico during Trump's first term. It arrived 8 years later as the largest version of the tournament ever staged. A 48-team, 104-match spectacle stretching nearly 6 weeks and carrying a global audience measured in the billions. Quote, "It turns out we are a soccer country," Trump said in an interview ahead of the game with Fox. "We're a football country. We don't want to get it confused. But I don't think that there's anything like what's happened with the World Cup." Trump appeared to enjoy interacting with the players as he presented them each with medals. He patted them and spoke with the players often reciprocating. The World Cup was a family affair for the Trumps. Melania Trump was seated next to him in the box, and his extended family, including Jared Kushner and Ivanka Trump, Eric and Laura Trump, and Tiffany Trump and Michael Bolis, were all in a box together in the stadium. Kushner was seen chatting with Netflix CEO Ted Sarandos during the game. Mexican President Claudia Sheinbaum and Canadian Prime Minister Mark Carney sat in the box with Trump. Trump told reporters that he spoke to Carney about the need to stop wildfires. He said that Canada should pay us some damages or something, or we should do some tariffs. Before the game, he spoke about his friendship with Javier Milei, the president of Argentina, who opted not to attend the game due to superstitions because he watched the prior 7 games at home. Trump declined to take a side, but he said he would not bet against veteran player Lionel Messi. Quote, "I would say Spain played better, really, but they both played well," Trump told reporters after the game, which he called a close match. He said he congratulated Spanish Prime Minister Pedro Sanchez on the victory. Though Sunday marked the first match he attended, the specter of Trump has hung over this World Cup since long before he took his seat on Sunday. Though the United States was only one of 3 host countries sharing the tournament with Canada and Mexico, Trump has often been the leader most eager to thrust himself into the spotlight, and his administration had been visible throughout the tournament. Secretary of State Marco Rubio, Transportation Secretary Sean P. Duffy, and Homeland Security Secretary Mark Wayne Mullen represented the government at the Americans' opener against Paraguay. Commerce Secretary Howard Lutnick attended the U.S. match against Bosnia, and Second Lady Yusha Vance was at the Americans group stage finale against Turkey. Trump's most direct involvement came after Folarin Balogun, the Americans' leading scorer, was shown a red card in the U.S. team's round of 32 win over Bosnia. Balogun was due to miss the next match, a high-stakes meeting with Belgium, before FIFA made the surprising decision to suspend the automatic one-game ban for a one-year probationary term. The decision came after Trump spoke directly with Infantino and urged him to review the play. Trump later said he did not ask Infantino to produce a specific outcome. "I didn't tell him what to do," Trump said, adding that that would have been a stain on the tournament if Balogun had been forced to sit out. The episode sparked an international backlash, and critics across the soccer world question whether political influence has now seeped into a process FIFA has long described as independent. The United States ultimately lost to Belgium anyway, but the controversy reinforced how closely Trump and Infantino had tied themselves to the tournament. Their relationship has been conspicuous for years. Infantino has repeatedly appeared with Trump. FIFA rented office space in Trump Tower, and Trump has kept a model of the World Cup trophy near the Resolute desk. The World Cup draw was moved to Washington at Trump's urging, bringing one of the tournament's signature pre-event ceremonies to the Kennedy Center. At that event, Infantino presented Trump with FIFA's inaugural Peace Prize, an honor with a murky selection process that was derided by critics and human rights activists as another sign of FIFA's willingness to flatter the American president whose government it needed as a partner. Quote, This has not just been, and is not just, the greatest World Cup of all time, Infantino said Friday at a Trump Tower reception with Trump. It's the greatest human, social, and cultural event that mankind has ever witnessed and seen, and we are all part of it. And for this, I thank you very much, Mr. President. Trump also repeatedly threatened to relocate World Cup matches from United States cities led by the Democratic officials, raising questions about whether the president might use the tournament as some sort of political leverage. Those threats hovered over an event already complicated by Trump administration's immigration policies, including restrictions that included carve-outs for players, coaches, and some team personnel, but not necessarily for ordinary fans hoping to travel to the United States. The tensions had been visible a year earlier at the FIFA Club World Cup final, also staged at MetLife Stadium. Trump watched Chelsea defeat Paris Saint-Germain from a midfield suite. After the match, Trump took the field with Infantino for the medal ceremony, drawing loud boos as he pumped his fist and stepped onto the presentation stage. He then lingered near the trophy as Chelsea's players prepared to celebrate their 3-0 victory, a scene that left some of them exchanging puzzled looks as the president remained in the middle of their team photo while the trophy was lifted. That moment previewed a dynamic that followed the sport's biggest event into its final weekend. FIFA needed a smooth relationship with the American president, and Trump, drawn to the pageantry of major sports, proved more than willing to occupy the stage. Trump is also seeking an opportunity to host FIFA in the U.S. again. He said he suggested to Infantino that FIFA could announce the U.S. was the next host, along with another country, to minimize backlash. "We have to do this again, and we have to do it while I'm around," Trump said. The next men's FIFA World Cup in 2030 will be primarily co-hosted by Morocco, Portugal, and Spain, and Saudi Arabia is widely expected to host the 2034 competition. The next available World Cup will be in 2038, nearly a decade after Trump's second term comes to an end in 2029. Our third article has been submitted by Karen DeYoung, Tara Kopp, and Dan Lamoff. U.S. teeters on all-out war with Iran after more troops are killed. A service member was killed in action in Iraq, and another set of unidentified remains was found at the site of an Iranian missile attack in Jordan, U.S. Central Command said. The United States and Iran moved closer to all-out war over the weekend as the exchange of attacks on civilians and military structures continued to escalate, and with at least 3 and possibly 4 U.S. service members killed since combat resumed a week ago. On Monday morning, the Kuwaiti military said it was responding to drone attacks from Iran after President Donald Trump said Sunday night that U.S. Central Command launched another wave of attacks against Iran in retribution for the deaths of the 2 service members during a strike on a military base in Jordan on Friday. Quote, "We hit them very hard again tonight, and we did that in honor of the great patriots who were killed," he told reporters after landing at Joint Base Andrews following the World Cup final on Sunday. The new wave of U.S. strikes, which ended around 10 p.m. Eastern Time, targeted Iranian military command centers, air defense, and coastal surveillance sites, maritime capabilities, missile and drone launch sites, and communications networks to further diminish Iran's ability to attack commercial vessels and civilian mariners transiting the Strait of Hormuz, Central Command said in a statement overnight. CENTCOM also said Sunday that another set of unidentified remains has been found at the base in Jordan. Separately, it reported that a U.S. service member in northern Iraq was killed in action Saturday during a controlled detonation of unexploded ordnance from a downed Iranian drone. Earlier, Trump called the initial two U.S. deaths, which occurred as the war moved through its fifth month, a very sad thing. He told News Nation in what the outlet said Sunday was a brief telephone call that he, quote, couldn't care less about Iran's announcement that it would no longer abide by bilateral memorandum of understanding reached a month ago. Quote, the U.S. is planning for a wider war, said one U.S. official familiar with internal administration discussions, adding that the Pentagon was increasing the number of military aircraft in the region. But the official, speaking on the condition of anonymity because there were no authorized to talk to the media, cautioned that the expansion of U.S. operations would be limited by dwindling stockpiles of air defense and long-range munitions and constraints on the ability to surge more troops and aircraft in the area because of battle damage. Quote, we do not have enough to safely sustain operations, and I don't think the White House is aware of that, end quote, the official said. Military experts have said that in addition to the toll taken on U.S. equipment and munition stocks, the U.S. is unprepared for possible ground operations inside Iran that Trump last week refused to rule out. Quote, I think it would be a mistake to put ground forces anywhere in islands in the strait or on shore, said Seth Jones, who heads the Defense and Security Department at the Washington-based Center for Strategic and International Studies. I don't think U.S. forces are prepared for standoff strikes from Iranians, he said. It was the eighth straight day of bombing since the negotiated ceasefire collapsed with a hailstorm of retaliatory attacks after Iran attacked commercial vessels transiting the Strait of Hormuz and what is said was a violation of the MOU. CENTCOM, which oversees operations in the region, said its overnight Saturday strikes had, quote, successfully hit Iranian military coastal surveillance and air defense facilities, maritime capabilities, and missile and drone storage sites, end quote. It said they also targeted Islamic Revolutionary Guard Corps forces that hit U.S. troops in Jordan. Iran said U.S. forces had also attacked a nuclear power plant under construction in the country's southwest. But the Trump administration made little comment during the day Sunday. Energy Secretary Chris Wright, in an appearance on ABC's This Week, said that the U.S. mission to degrade Iran's ability to terrorize the world would go on until that mission is done. The U.S. official who spoke on the condition of anonymity said U.S. strikes on bridges and rail lines around Bandar Abbas near the Strait of Hormuz last week were viewed by Iran as an escalation and generated a wider response. They had less concern about inflicting mass casualties on the United States, the official said. On Sunday, Kuwaiti authorities and Iran had attacked a power and water plant there for the second day in a row. Iran said it had launched drone strikes against the United States military positions in Kuwait. Jordan said it had intercepted three Iranian missiles targeting the kingdom amid reports that the port and the airport in the southern city of Aqaba near the Israeli city of Eilat were under attack. The Jordanian government denied a report by the U.S. Embassy in Amman that the Aqaba airport had been evacuated. Iran also said two unidentified vessels had met with an unspecified accident while trying to transit an unsafe route through the strait, presumably the United States protected southern passage along the coast of Oman that Iran has said it will not allow. Trump has said that radicals in Tehran have fractured the Iranian government, although some internal assessments there have indicated that the war has begun to solidify support for a harder line. Secretary of State Marco Rubio, speaking to reporters at Joint Base Andrews before departing for the Philippines, said the United States, quote, always remains open to a diplomatic solution, end quote. He also said it's growing apparent that even with their own system, there's a growing split. Echoing a Saturday statement attributed to Ayatollah Mojtaba Khamenei, Parliamentary Speaker Mohammed Bagher Ghalibaf said in a social media post that sacred unity is not merely a more or social recommendation. It is necessary condition for victory in this struggle against the enemy. The administration has considered Ghalibaf, Iran's chief negotiator in earlier talks with the United States, one of the most pragmatic Iranian leaders. Wright defended Trump's original statement that the war, which began with United States and Israeli strikes on February 28th, would last 4 to 6 weeks until Iran capitulated. Fighting was paused under the MOU, he said, to try to get an agreement with the Iranian people to allow oil to flow without them attacking. Wright said that public data indicating the flow of oil through the Strait of Hormuz has come to a near stop was incorrect. The United States, which has reimposed its naval blockade on all shipping entering and leaving Iranian ports, and said it will protect other ships traveling through the strait along the southern corridor, quote, is assuring that oil and gas and other products can flow with or without Iranian cooperation, end quote, he said, adding that an average of 7 million barrels a day of oil has successfully navigated that route over this past week. Comparing today's U.S. gas prices to the high that they reached 4 years ago during the COVID-19 pandemic, Wright said that they are now, quote, $1 a gallon cheaper, end quote, than under the Biden administration. But prices, which increased rapidly after the start of the war before falling during and immediately after the MOU negotiations, have risen rapidly over the past week and are now averaging $4 a gallon. I don't know what gas station the secretary is going to, but before the war, the average price of gasoline in Virginia was $2.81, said Senator Mark Warner, Democrat from Virginia, who followed Wright on This Week. I see no path in the short term how the strait is going to be settled, said Warner, the ranking Democrat on the Senate Intelligence Committee. This war of choice has been a disaster. It's been a disaster militarily. It has been a disaster in terms of how we're viewed around the world, end quote. The recent U.S. troops' deaths have revived questions about the safety of American forces at bases in the Middle East. A soldier who had previously deployed to Jordan's Muwafaqi Salty Air Base, where the two U.S. service members were killed, said many of the buildings there are not containerized or metal buildings and tents and are not able to withstand rocket, mortar, or drone attacks. But even the military's newer construction at some bases in the region, where they are hardened with layers of thick walls, cannot protect against a direct hit from a ballistic missile, said the soldier, who spoke on the condition of anonymity out of fear of retaliation. In early March, during an intense exchange of missile strikes between the U.S. and Iran, a direct hit on hardened barracks at Camp Arifjan at U.S. Army facility in Kuwait broke through the layers of protection, destroying about half of the structure. Similar heavy destruction has occurred at U.S. military facilities across the region. We're getting beat up across the board, this soldier said. The fatal attack Friday in Jordan was at least the second time in a week that Iran had successfully targeted that installation. A strike about a day earlier injured about 20 service members. Some of them suffered shrapnel wounds, the U.S. officials said. In addition to the total of 17 and now possibly 18 U.S. service members killed in the military operations against Iran, more than 430 have been injured. In the past week, Jordan has been a repeat target, and at least two other significant attacks have occurred there, one targeting King Faisal Air Base, another striking Prince Hassan Air Base. The first injured several service members, while the latter damaged Black Hawk helicopters, the official said. Spokesperson at the Pentagon and CENTCOM declined to comment on the earlier attacks. The Pentagon has not held a news briefing about operations against Iran since May 5th. And now from the style page of the Washington Post. This is a review written by Gene Park. Every Christopher Nolan movie ranked, including The Odyssey. Nolan's 13 films changed the ambitions of the blockbuster, and here's how all of them have stacked up. In an era of entertainment increasingly dependent on franchises, Christopher Nolan has turned his name into one of them. He turned a procedural about a scientist into a billion-dollar box office blockbuster. He's built a career on creating crowd-pleasers that challenge, overwhelm, and find a life of their own beyond the weekend or summers that they debut and dominate. His 13 films have changed the ambitions of the blockbuster, from the indie ingenuity of Memento to the mythic, otherworldly scale of The Odyssey, releasing Friday to sold-out screenings. For all his range, Nolan has always returns to the obsessions and hubris of men who believe, often correctly, that they're the smartest in the room. They chase memories, dreams, hidden universes, and very often the women in their lives. Each work feels like a part of an ongoing conversation on these themes. Like Alfred Hitchcock before him, Nolan makes intellectually ambitious and beautiful films that serve as mass entertainment even as they push the limits of cinematic achievement. Today, he is a singular talent. Not every project lands perfectly. A few buckle under the weight of their own ambition, but few directors have assembled a filmography as diverse and endlessly debatable. So here's how they stack up. Friendly debate in the comments are encouraged. Number 13, Following, 1998. Following is Nolan's Rosetta Stone in 70 minutes. His debut film is also a rough draft of the career to follow. Every inclination already present. There's the obsessed male protagonist, here as a writer stalking people for inspiration, and eventually crossing lines. There's the nonlinear storytelling, fracturing time into a puzzle. The syncopated musical score. No coincidence Nolan's production company is called Syncope. And identity, used as deadly performance art. The budget here is tiny. He used friends' houses as sets. The ambition is here. It's just empty on characters and heart, yet another wrinkle that would persist throughout his career. Number 12, The Dark Knight Rises, 2012. Tom Hardy's Bane is an indelible working-class villain defanged by a screenplay more interested in twists and shock than political coherence. A billionaire superhero was always a challenging vessel to fit in a story about class warfare and revolution, and Nolan's initial reluctance to make a third Batman movie seeps through. Its marvelous first 6 minutes is the film in miniature, a sometimes clumsy script, overpowered by astonishing practical spectacle that only Nolan and his crew can conceive. Number 11, Insomnia, 2002. After bending the language of film in Memento, Nolan tackled a remake of a Norwegian thriller as a more straightforward detective story. Pacino delivers one of the quieter and sharper roles of his career, while Robin Williams weaponizes his warmth with menace. Wally Pfister's cinematography uses Alaska's endless daylight as an interrogation light, bleaching every shot until the guilt is impossible to hide. Number 10, Batman Begins, 2005. Its sequel casts such a long shadow that it's easy to forget how influential Batman Begins has been. Nolan rebooted Batman, but also the entire concept of reboots, ushering in an era where countless stories suddenly had to be darker, grittier, and psychologically grounded. Begins is a slight tale, busy with exposition, but it is a menacing, self-contained work, even as it builds up to its legendary sequel. Number 9, Oppenheimer, 2023. In a procedural about one man's nuclear-level guilt trip, Nolan transforms committee hearings, security clearances, and theoretical physics into a taut thriller. Oscar-winning turns from Cillian Murphy and a composer, Ludwig Göransson, breathe life into the structure. Göransson's unnerving score narrates the emotional current that the clinical story sometimes withholds. Murphy disappears into Oppenheimer, a man so, quote, troubled by visions of a hidden universe, end quote, that he created a new reality, which is the one we live in now. Number 8, Tenet, 2020. Another movie that's all process, Tenet, is Nolan's most frustrating watch, a stubborn story that demands repeat viewings. Nolan has always written about obsessed men, but this time it's his own obsession we confront as he struggles mightily to prove the story, following timelines backward and forward, at the same time in the same frame, that can exist. It sacrifices character and emotion for architecture and structure. Absolutely frustrating, but once you see how the gears click into place, maybe Tenet becomes your next obsession too. Number 7, The Dark Knight, 2008. Nolan's Batman sequel was a showcase of the superhero as a crime epic, not exactly The Godfather, but there's no Corleone quite like these characters, least of all Heath Ledger's Joker, a performance that launched generations of memes and copycats. Here is evidence comic book movies can be a compelling morality play about institutional decay and post 9/11 anxieties and still break box office records. Almost two decades later, it is peerless in its genre. 2017, number 6, Dunkirk. In his most beautiful film, Nolan strips away backstory, sentimentality, and even dialogue in his take on the war movie. The pacing and the nonlinear structure brings the audience into experiencing this terrifying elasticity of time when survival is the only objective. Number 5, Memento, 2000. It's the movie that redefined the rewatch. Once you see it, you have to see it again. Tenet tries this and does too much, but this Guy Pearce-led showcase is just disorienting and compelling enough. This is the first instance in which a Nolan film does more than just tell a story. It immerses the audience into the experience of the living with incomplete fragments of memory. It would not be the last time he played such a trick. Number 4, The Odyssey, 2026. The most shocking thing about Nolan's adaptation of this foundational Western fantasy tale is that it's spiritually a prequel to Oppenheimer. Both films explore civilization at the brink of chaos. Nolan confirmed on The Daily Show this week that connecting the two is watching the film the way I intended. The Odyssey is the richest fantasy epic from Hollywood in at least a decade, with visuals that evoke the greatest epic films. Nolan's architectural precision and emotional ambition move in lockstep, resulting in what feels like his most complete project, with the most satisfying third act of his career. Number 3, Interstellar, 2014. Nolan is often criticized for treating emotion as a plot device. There are plenty of examples of this in this list. But Interstellar is all about emotion. It's still a puzzle box, but every paradox and equation, every beautiful, practical image of space and its mysteries sits at the crossroad of faith and science. Nolan aimed for the heights of Stanley Kubrick's 2001 A Space Odyssey. With Interstellar, he distinguishes himself by filling the cold, dark vacuum of space with the warmest and most affirming story of his career. Number 2, The Prestige, 2006. Here is Nolan's biggest success in immersing the audience into the narrative. The movie itself is a trick, deceiving you into thinking it's about rival magicians Hugh Jackman and Christian Bale, who disappear into their lead roles, and every rewatch reveals another clue hidden in plain sight. Nolan's talent for visual shorthand transforms his adaptations like Homer's epic into the economic distillations of themes and ideas. The Prestige is an even better adaptation, a tragedy about how obsessions can consume all in life, just like a black hole. Number 1, Inception. In his defining film, Nolan's hero bears the name of his first villain. Inception is a movie impossible to replicate because of how personal and original it is to Nolan. Once again, it's a story about thieves. This time they steal or incept ideas in dreams. The result is a perfect balancing act for Nolan's fixations, where breathtaking structure never overwhelms character, and where his love of James Bond is reimagined into a maze of memory and grief. There's a bit of Nolan in each of these stories, but nowhere more than Leonardo DiCaprio's Cobb, an architect of dreams whose obsession haunts the impossibly beautiful and mythical fantasies he creates and can't escape. Thankfully, neither can we. Our next article has been submitted by Liam Scott. Road deaths up sharply in the nation's capital, despite goal of reaching zero. D.C. Mayor Muriel E. Bowser pledged to eliminate traffic deaths in the city. More than a decade later, they still haven't gone down. Traffic deaths more than doubled in Washington during the first half of this year, compared with the same period last year, reigniting concerns about traffic safety and the D.C. government's ability to reduce road deaths. During the first 6 months of 2026, there were 21 traffic fatalities in D.C., according to city data. During the same period in 2025, there were 9. D.C. Mayor Muriel E. Bowser vowed to end the traffic fatalities through Vision Zero initiatives. But with Bowser's third term ending in January, the rising number of fatalities is raising questions and concerns among community members about the efficacy of how her administration has addressed traffic safety for more than a decade. Pioneered in Sweden about 30 years ago, Vision Zero is a strategy that aims to use engineering, vehicle standards, and police enforcement to ensure that drivers' mistakes are not deadly. In the United States, the plan was endorsed by the federal government under the Obama administration and adopted by cities around the country. But the rising number of deaths in D.C. and elsewhere show the challenges facing municipalities, among them driver opposition and a lack of funding. A 2025 Washington Post analysis found that of 27 cities that had at least 5 pedestrian deaths each year before adopting Vision Zero, all but one later had the same or higher pedestrian death rates. Sam Trumbull, a member of the D.C. Families for Safe Streets Steering Committee, said that she thinks the city's Vision Zero commitment is going terribly. The most tragic thing about what we're seeing now is that this is entirely preventable, Trumbull said. Bowser kicked off Washington's initiative in 2015. We're taking our first step towards realizing a Vision Zero where no lives are lost in our streets or at other our intersections, she said in a statement at the time. That year, 27 people were killed in traffic accidents in the city, according to city data. Only one since then has the number been lower, when there were 25 in 2025. The count went as high as 52 deaths in 23 and 24. We've made such big investments and improvements are showing, District Department of Transportation Director Sharon Kirschbaum told the Post about the 2025 drop in deaths. We just need to continue on this path of, like, full-fronted assault to get those numbers down across the board. But given this year's figures, some experts have questioned whether last year's decline was an anomaly. That decrease seems to have been a fluke rather than the start of a trend, said Seth Grimes, an organizer with the Washington Post Area Bicyclist Association. It's not unusual for traffic fatalities to fluctuate year to year, according to Jamie Nahum, a planning manager for the roadway safety at the Metropolitan Washington Council of Governments. You can have a really good year next to a bad year, and it makes it difficult to know whether that year that you're in is the start of a new trend or if it's an outlier, Nahum said. Leah Shahum, executive director of the California-based Vision Zero Network, said traffic safety tends to improve when cities invest in changes like crosswalks and lower speed limits. But the problem is that Vision Zero has not been scaled up citywide anywhere in this country. That's going to take time, money, and political commitment. And too often, frankly, we see a lack of the political commitment. Shahum said D.C. is not alone, she added. We're not there in any crime city as well. The 21 people killed in the first 6 months of 2026 consisted of 7 pedestrians, 6 motorcyclists, 4 drivers, 2 passengers, 1 scooterist, and 1 bicyclist, according to the DDOT. In July, 4 additional people were killed in traffic-related accidents, according to D.C. police. Last July, there were only 2 traffic deaths in D.C., according to the DDOT. DDOT spokesperson German Vigil said that the agency, quote, remains laser-focused on creating safer streets and eliminating traffic fatalities and serious injuries. Every traffic fatality is a tragedy, and while each crash is unique, many of the fatal crashes this year continue to involve dangerous driving, like speeding, impaired driving, red light violations, hit and runs, and criminal activity, including drivers fleeing law enforcement, Vigil said in a statement. Quote, we also have seen an increase in fatal motorcycle crashes, underscoring the significant risk riders face because of higher operating speeds and the limited protection motorcycles provide in a crash, end quote, Vigil said. One of the motorcyclists killed was Norberto Armando Sanabria Mita, a 46-year-old Venezuelan delivery man who was on the Taft Bridge in June when a U.S. Park Police chase of a suspected stolen car ended in a crash. All his efforts went into working every single day, right up to the very last one he got. Sanabria's niece, Veronica Andrea Sanabria Cespedes, told the Post in Spanish last month he died working and giving his all for his family. While many law enforcement agencies around the United States have policies that restrict officers from pursuing vehicles in high-speed chases, according to law enforcement experts, the Park Police relaxed its policy under the Trump administration to allow for more pursuits. Councilmember Brooke Pinto, Democrat, Ward 2, who chairs the D.C.'s Council Public Safety Committee, said in a statement that she was, quote, deeply troubled, end quote, by this year's spike in traffic fatalities. All of our residents and visitors deserve to be safe on our streets, Pinto said. We must do more to protect our pedestrians, cyclists said, and drivers through speed and safety enforcement, infrastructure improvement, and safety education. Bauer's office declined to comment and referred the post to the DDOT. Earlier this year, Bowser pushed it back against a Transportation Department proposal that would eliminate traffic cameras in D.C., saying in a statement that they're a critical tool in the work to save lives and make our streets safer. In May of 2021, the mayor expressed concern about that year's increase in traffic fatalities, which reached 40 by the end of the year. Quote, we need drivers to slow down, not just because they're avoiding a ticket, but so they don't kill people on our streets and sidewalks. The investments we're making today are intended to slow drivers down and protect pedestrians, cyclists, and everyone moving around D.C., end quote, Bowser said in a statement at the time. Among those killed in 2014 was a 4-year-old Zaire Joshua, who was hit by a car while crossing a street with his mom and siblings. A few months later, a driver of a van hit and killed 5-year-old Allison Hart as she rode her bike in the crosswalk. 2019, longtime bicycle activist David Salavesh was struck and killed by the driver of a stolen van. He lived and breathed making the streets safer, his friend Rudy had said. Activists like Trumbull don't think the city's Vision Zero investments have gone very far. She said she thinks D.C. needs even more separated... More separated spaces for pedestrians and cyclists, as well as roundabouts, rumble strips, bollards, and curb extensions. The human life is unmeasurably more valuable than people's convenience, Trumbull said. Grimes said some actions indicate that Washington is even taking steps backward on Vision Zero, as in 2025 when the city removed a bike lane on Arizona Avenue. At the time, DDOT's Kirschbaum said, it just got low usage, and there's very few people that are a fan of how those look aesthetically. Despite this year's spike in road deaths, serious traffic injuries have decreased in D.C., according to Vigil. He says that that reflects the impact of sustained investments in safer street design, targeted engineering improvements, automated traffic enforcement, and public education. In a statement, council members Charles Allen, Democrat, Ward 6, who chairs the D.C. Council's Transportation Committee, said, we haven't been bold enough in taking steps to design safer streets and crack down on those who speed. The lives lost so far this year is cause for alarm, he said. We should be doing everything we can to ensure that the next 6 months see a dramatic drop in crashes. Our next article was submitted by Jake Spring. Trump administration allows killing of species threatened with extinction. Regulatory changes to reinterpret the Endangered Species Act also demand that the U.S. Fish and Wildlife Service consider the economic toll of habitat protection. The United States Fish and Wildlife Service could soon declare that pygmy rabbits or Florida manatees are threatened with extinction. But under a policy change issued by the Trump administration on Friday, Americans could still kill, trap, and harass them. That action, paired with another issued Friday that requires regulators to consider the economic toll of habitat protection, is part of President Donald Trump's broad attempt to reinterpret the 1973 Endangered Species Act in ways that weaken protections for imperiled plants and animals. In March, the administration convened the so-called God Squad in a 15-minute session that decided oil and gas companies no longer need to abide by Endangered Species Act protections in the Gulf of Mexico. Last week, the administration repealed a decades-old rule so that the habitat destruction will no longer be considered a, quote, harm to endangered species. On Friday, the Fish and Wildlife Service rescinded what is known as the blanket rule, which was first instituted in 1975 and gave threatened species the same protection as endangered ones, broadly prohibiting illegal killing, trapping, or harassing them. The rollback would only apply to newly declared threatened species such as the Florida manatee, whose case is still pending. Species that previously received the label would continue to have greater protections under the Endangered Species Act. Rescinding past protections or issuing new ones can now only be done for threatened species one at a time. The agency issued the repeal alongside another rule on Friday that increases the agency to consider the economic harms of designating areas as critical habitat in order to protect endangered species. Previously, the agency had discretion on whether to weigh those concerns. The Interior Department said in a statement that the latest changes were necessary to advance President Donald J. Trump's directives to strengthen American energy independence, improve regulatory predictability, and ensure federal actions align with the best reading of the law. For too long, the Endangered Species Act has been weaponized to stop almost any new project in America, driving up costs for families, weakening our competitiveness, and undermining our national security, Interior Secretary Doug Burgum said in a statement. Clay Samford, an attorney for the environmental law firm Earth Justice, called the new rules bad for imperiled wildlife and for wildlands. It's part of this administration's push to reduce protections for public lands and wildlife that are enjoyed by all Americans in favor of narrow business interests, he said. Samford said the rule to factor economics into critical habitat decisions could affect situations like that of Hawaii.

libertarian conservative think tank praised the repeal of the blanket rule. For too long, the blanket rule treated threatened species the same as endangered ones, dulling incentives for recovery, said Jonathan Wood, PERC's vice president of law and policy. Quote, by restoring a tailored approach, the service can better reward progress and encourage protective agency and conservation. Outside groups generally petition the agency to consider individual species for protection under the Endangered Species Act. A backlog of more than 500 species are awaiting evaluations for listings as threatened or endangered, according to the U.S. Fish and Wildlife Service's website. Other animals being considered for protection that could be affected by the rule change include plants like the purple flower Aztec gilia and Clover's cactus, both found only in New Mexico. The number of listings of threatened and endangered species has slowed the Trump administration cuts the number of personnel able to make those analyses. The Fish and Wildlife Service lost about 18% of its staff in the first few months of the second term. Second Trump administration as compared with the final year of the Biden administration amid wider efforts to shrink the government, according to data based obtained by the Center for Biological Diversity, an advocacy group that included 530 fewer staff biologists. Fewer workers, along with new paperwork requirements to consider protections for species individually, is likely to add to the backlog, Sanford said. Quote, it, for no reason, takes away a default protection system that has worked for 50 years and replaces it with a promise to do species-specific rules when we know that this agency is overworked and understaffed, and it can usually take a long time to do those rules, end quote, Sanford said. This article was submitted by Stella Canino Quinones. 5 tips to keep your pets safe from the wildfire smoke, as the smoke will spread this weekend. As wildfire smoke from Canada arrives across the northern United States this week, here are 5 tips to keep your pets safe from air pollution. First, limit your pet's exposure to the outdoors until air quality increases, and if your pets need to be outside to relieve themselves, just keep it short. 2, use air filters for fine particles in your home, but avoid pet masks. They could decrease airflow if the pet starts panicking. 3, keep the animal space well ventilated. Aim for increased fans and continuous air movement 4 times an hour if in a limited area. 4, keep your animals hydrated. The smoky air dries out their respiratory tract, which puts them at greater risk. 5, be aware of signs of distress, physical symptoms of air irritation, including running noses, sneezing, gagging, coughing, and weeping or swollen eyes. Any behavioral changes such as fatigue, weakness, or decreased eating should also be noted too. And now in arts and entertainment. We asked people on the street about the Odyssey. Not everyone knows what it's about. The original 3,000-year-old epic attributed to Homer is a staple of high school reading lists. But how many people actually remember the Odyssey? Christopher Nolan's The Odyssey officially premieres in theaters today, starring A-list actors like Matt Damon, Anne Hathaway, Zendaya, and Tom Holland. With tickets from 70mm IMAX screenings going for as high as $1,000 on eBay, Nolan's first feature since Oppenheimer is one of the most highly anticipated blockbusters of this summer. The original 3,000-year-old epic attributed to Homer is a staple of high school reading lists, but how many people actually remember the Odyssey? All of the monsters and gods and goddesses that Odysseus encounters. We interviewed people on camera in D.C. in order to put their knowledge of the classic story to the test. And here's what readers are saying. The comments reflect a mix of nostalgia, of humor, and critique regarding the Odyssey. Some commenters express sadness over the lack of knowledge about this classic work, while others humorously referenced modern adaptations and cultural figures. There is also discussion about the impact of education and media on public awareness of such literary classics. A discouraging number of Americans have little or no knowledge of even some of the cataclysmic events which have shaped our country in its 250-year history. And now you expect them to know anything from 3,000 years ago? Too bad there's no YouTube equivalent of the old classic comments, one person submitted.
Any student who attends an MCPS high school should have done at least a little study.

0: study about this myth in the 10th grade in English. They should have at least very little knowledge, but they should have some about what it's about. My child is named after someone in the Odyssey. I didn't intend for this when I picked the name, but people's responses when they hear it are actually a pretty good reflection of their education. Is this yet another example of the death of the liberal arts education, or is it that idea even less familiar than Homer? The you quit teaching basic arts and sciences a generation ago. Graphic arts, AI, cultural studies, no basic geometry, no great books reading, no American government, the Declaration or the Constitution, nothing to create a well-rounded mind capable of independent rational thought, nothing but bias and whatever kids think they want as jobs that will pay them $150,000 upon graduation. Hey, you better hope AI is a good thing, because liberally educated people are simply aging out. That's all the time we have for today. Thank you again for listening to The Washington Post. Once again, I'm Susan. Today is July 20th, and I look forward to reading for you at another time.
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2: 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Obituaries, all Antoinette M. Vaughn on June 21st, 1935. July 12, 2026. Antoinette Vaughn was born on June 21, 1935 in Armagh, province of Quebec, Canada. She was the sixth of 13 children born to Georges Langlois and Marie Caudron. Her siblings are Jeanette, Cecile, Leopold, Georges Neri, Aline, Oscar, André, Madeleine, Lucien, Benoit, Alphonse, and Marcel. She immigrated to the United States in 1955 to work as a candy dipper in her aunt's chocolate candy store, Bruno Chocolate Factory in F.T. Pierce, Florida. She met her husband Ovid J. Vaughn there in 1957 and together raised three children, Dominic, M.J. Murray, Madeline, and Ovid Jr., d. 1983. She has three grandchildren, Christine Medasek, Louis Medasek, Nicholas Murray Vaughn, Madhurasundara Rajan, and Abigail Murray Vaughn. She has three great-grandchildren, Zachary Hurlong, Jonathan Hurlong, and Neil Sundara Rajan. Among her greatest joys was celebrating Christmas. For decades she created memorable Christmas Eve celebrations with a very decorated house in the French-Canadian tradition with wonderful food and desserts, especially pies, singing, guaranteed laughter, and presents for every single person who came. Receiving people in hospitality was one of her deep values. For many years she was widely known for making the finest orange juice in the region. She was like a wine connoisseur who could blend varieties of oranges to the best the juice could be. She made beautiful quilts and even won a grand champion for one at the 4-H County Fair. A spirit of joy and laughter was the most prominent theme of her life. She was known for countless practical jokes and playful times with water balloons and water guns, orchestrating the most playful times with children and adults alike. She loved dogs, birds, and the simple country life. She often said being a mother and a grandmother was the greatest joy in her life. In lieu of flowers, donations may be made to St. Mark's Catholic Church, John Carroll High School, St. Anastasia Catholic School, or Treasure Coast Hospice. A visitation will be held at Hazley Funeral Home in Fort Pierce on Thursday, July 16, 2026 from 5 p.m. to 7 p.m. and a Mass of Christian burial will be held on Friday, July 17, 2026 at 10 a.m. at St. Mark the Evangelist Catholic Church, 1924, Zephyr Avenue, Fort Pierce, Florida, 34982, with burial at Hillcrest Memorial Gardens to follow. An online guest book may be signed at www.hazleyfuneralhome.com, posted online on July 13, 2026, published in Treasure Coast. Betty B. Akins. Betty B. Akins was born in 1932, at home, in Bullock County, Georgia. She was the daughter of Pleasant B. and Daisy Brannan and the youngest of the 14 children. After graduating from Statesboro High School, she attended Georgia Southern College, graduating in 1953. She spent her first year teaching in Vidalia, Georgia, and was married to Jones Akins in January 1954. They moved to Fort Pierce, Florida in 1956, where she taught elementary school for 30 years, first at Fairlawn Elementary, then C.A. Moore Elementary, and then at Lawnwood Elementary, retiring in 1986. She became a member of Alpha Delta Kappa, Honorary Teachers Sorority in 1959, and was active for over 60 years. She loved bridge and started playing in college and played into her 90s. Mrs. Akins was a member of First Baptist Church, Fort Pierce, for over 60 years. She is predeceased by Jones Akins, her beloved husband, and survived by numerous nieces and nephews. A special thank you to the aides that assisted her over the past 2 years, and especially to Nicole McDonald, who provided Betty with special care over the last year. In lieu of flowers, please give to your favorite charity or to Bethlehem Primitive Baptist Church, C/O James Deal, 210 Jonathan Road, Statesboro, Georgia, 30458. Visitation will be held at Hazley Funeral Home, Fort Pierce, from 1 to 3 p.m. on Wednesday, July 15, 2026, with burial to follow at 3:30 p.m. at White City Cemetery. An online guest book may be signed at www.hazleyfuneralhome.com, posted online on July 13, 2026, published in Treasure Coast. Brenda Jones. Brenda Jones went to be with her Lord and Savior on Sunday, June 28, 2026. Brenda was a woman of deep faith who loved the Lord and cherished her family. She devoted over 30 years of service to the United States Department of Agriculture, USDA, and spent 9 years as a school teacher, touching the lives of many students through her dedication and compassion. In her free time, Brenda enjoyed traveling and searching for treasures at garage sales. She is survived by her son, Ben, Darlene, Kim Briel III, daughter, Beverly Kim Briel, grandchildren, Ben, Sam, Kim Briel IV, and Tabitha Kim Briel, great-grandchildren, Makayla Kim Briel, Bryn Kim Briel, and Maybelle Kim Briel, brother, Gary, Mary, Eves, significant other, Austin Matthew, as well as many beloved cousins and friends. She was preceded in death by her husband, W.F. Jones. A visitation will be held on Friday, July 17, 2026, from 10 to 11 a.m. with a memorial service to follow at 11 a.m. at Hazley Funeral Home, Fort Pierce. An online guest book may be signed at www.hazleyfuneralhome.com, posted online on July 9, 2026, published in Treasure Coast. D.N.G. Marks, 88, passed away July 5, 2026. 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Helga Rinesmith. Helga passed away peacefully on July 2, 2026, with her family around her at the age of 92. 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Judy Ann Gardner, 87, passed away July 2, 2026. 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Mark Montgomery. Mark R. Montgomery, age 77, passed away peacefully after a brief decline in health on Friday, July 17, 2026, at the Elizabeth House in Flat Rock, North Carolina. Born on August 16, 1948, in Martin County, Florida, Mark was the son of the late Levere Montgomery and Betty Ann Balthrop Montgomery. In addition to his parents, Mark was preceded in death by his sister, Jen Montgomery. Mark attended St. Lucie County Schools, graduating in 1966 from Dan McCarty High School. He attended IRCC and transferred to the University of Georgia, completing his bachelor's degree in real estate. There he met and married the love of his life, Dee Gibson. Upon graduation, they moved to Fort Pierce, where they lived for 39 years. Mark and Dee have called Lake Lure, North Carolina, home since 2020. A lifelong businessman, Mark was the owner and broker of Montgomery Realty in Fort Pierce, Florida, where he specialized in the selling of agricultural and commercial properties in and around St. Lucie County, Florida. Mark's expertise was in groves and ranch land covering the Treasure Coast. He took great pride in his work and the relationships he cultivated along the way. For over 30 years, Mark was the administrator for the FTNA Montgomery Project. He helped new members navigate their DNA stories, helping them discover Montgomery family connections and relationships. Mark researched his own family's ancestry for years, hoping to break down the genealogical brick walls to further understand his family tree. Some of Mark's favorite pastimes were spent with his family diving and fishing on the Indian River. As a teenager, he loved to surf, and his surfboard was one of the biggest, around at 11 feet long. He also enjoyed taking his family to their ancestral home place in Natchez, Mississippi. As often as possible, Mark, Dee, and Eric would retreat to Natchez, enjoying the property's ridges, ravines, and creeks. He loved to work the bulldozer and tractor, whether it was cutting hay or piling up logs. The family also spent innumerable hours four-wheeling in the creeks and riding on the high ridges of the Montgomery home place. Mark was happiest spending time with his family at home in Fort Pierce, Florida, and later in Lake Lure, North Carolina. He lovingly supported his wife Dee's stained glass projects by helping her with framing and installation. A faithful Christian, Mark was a devoted member of Fairfield Mountains Chapel in Lake Lure. He took great joy in being part of the church family and could be found serving wherever he was needed most. Those left to cherish his memory include his wife of 55 years, Margaret Dee Gibson Montgomery, his son, Eric Scott Montgomery, and wife, Renee, of Orlando, Florida, and his beloved granddaughter, Mandy Bell Montgomery. Mark felt the love of family from Dee's siblings, Paige, Jim, and Jeannie, and they considered him a brother in every way. A memorial service to celebrate Mark's life will be held on Thursday, July 23, 2026, at 11 a.m. at Fairfield Mountains Chapel, with Pastor Kevin Anderson officiating. Following the service, the family will gather with friends during a reception in the chapel's fellowship hall. Mark was a devoted husband, loving father, and proud grandfather. He treasured time spent with his family and friends, and while he will be dearly missed, his memory will forever be in the hearts of those who love him. Posted online on July 19, 2026, published in Treasure Coast. Mary Jean Martin. It is with profound sadness that the family of Mary Jean R. Martin, née Bueller, 98, announces her passing on April 30, 2026 at the VNA Hospice House in Vero Beach, Florida. Prior to her death, she was a resident of the Willowbrook Court Skilled Nursing Facility at the Axe Indian River Estates community for 6 years. Jean was the heart of our family. Her love for us was unconditional, her concern for our well-being was ever present. As her family grew to include grand and great-grandchildren in multiple states, she strove to keep up with the details of everyone's lives. Although her loss is deeply felt, her devotion to her family was life-changing for us all and is an important part of her legacy. She was predeceased, heartbreakingly, in 2020, by the love of her life and husband of nearly 69 years, John Jack M. Martin. She is survived by her devoted family, sons Michael, Jennifer, of Vienna, Virginia, and Kenny, Barbaran, of Knoxville, Tennessee, and daughters Elaine Teak Ryan, Armin, of Ramsey, New Jersey, and Kathy Martin of Vero Beach, Florida. She was the proud Nana and Grandma of Jeffrey, Christine Ballin, and Timothy, Lisa Weckstein, Martin, Joseph, Shelby, Alexander, and Daniel Teak Ryan, and Shane, Kelly, Reagan, Michael Techiera, and Bryn Martin. Since 2019, Jean delighted in the births of her six great-grandchildren, Edward, Madeleine, Audrey, Alice, Walter, and Henry. In addition, she was honored to be step-grandmother to five grand and seven great-grandchildren. Jean is also survived by her younger sister, Carol, Lawrence, Thomas of Pittsburgh, PA. Her parents, Mary and Eugene Bueller, and younger siblings Shirley, Paul, and Patricia, all of Pittsburgh, predeceased her. Jean was born on July 17, 1927 in Pittsburgh, PA, where she was raised. During her high school years, she was known for her love of all sports, especially bowling and basketball, her sewing skills, and her artistic ability, all of which she continued to demonstrate throughout her life. After graduating high school, she worked at the Hospital Service Association of Pittsburgh. Although Jean grew up a mere 3 miles from Jack in Pittsburgh and their families knew one another, it wasn't until 1948 that they met at a church dance. After a three-year courtship, they married in 1951. In 1959, Jack's management career with UPS called for their relocation to the NYC metropolitan area. There they settled into the New Jersey suburb of Dumont, where they raised their four children. Jean was a homemaker and she enabled her family to thrive through her multiple full-time roles including wife, mother, advisor, bookkeeper, referee, coach, hostess, volunteer, and handywoman. At St. Mary's Catholic Church, she was a member of the Altar and Rosary Society and Cursillo groups and a Eucharistic minister. She was also a member of the local women's club. Upon Jack's retirement in 1986, they relocated to Tobyhanna, PA, where they attended St. Anne's Catholic Church and were members of the Pocono Farms Country Club. For over 25 years, they also spent some of the winter months on their favorite island, Barbados, where they developed many wonderful, lasting friendships. In 1998, Jean and Jack bought their home in the Bent Pine Golf Club community in Vero Beach, Florida, where they enjoyed many fun years as golf and social members. During that time, they were parishioners of St. Helen Catholic Church. In 2011, they quit the snowbird life to live in Vero Beach full-time. In 2017, they relocated to the Indian River Estates Axe Retirement Community in Vero and became parishioners of St. John of the Cross Catholic Church. Over the years, they enjoyed and generously supported the theater, symphony, art museum, and a variety of charitable causes in Vero Beach. In retirement, Jean and Jack enjoyed traveling the U.S. and the world, enjoying wonderful adventures and making new friends along the way. They passed on their love of travel to their grandchildren by accompanying them on trips to Alaska and Europe. Jean enjoyed painting, sewing, crafting, swimming, tennis, golf, and some cross-country skiing in her retirement years. She loved to play mahjong and various card games. Jean was smart and resourceful, kind, considerate, and emphatically fair. She was known, even in her high school days, for being a genuine friend. She didn't like being the center of attention, but she did love when friends at Indian River Estates complimented her beautiful white hair. She had a quick wit and great sense of humor, which were still evident in her 98th year. Although her passing leaves us grieving, we are comforted knowing that Jean and Jack are now reunited and still loving and watching over their family from an even better vantage point. Cremation was provided by Thomas S. Lowther Funeral Home and AMP Crematory in Vero Beach, Florida. A joint funeral mass will be celebrated for Jean and Jack at 10 a.m. on September 26, 2026 at St. Philip Catholic Church in Pittsburgh, the same church in which they were married 75 years ago. It will be followed by interment in Resurrection Cemetery and a family celebration of life. Funeral services will be provided by the Safransky/Everline Funeral Home of Carnegie, PA. Donations in Jean's memory can be made to the Axe Legacy Foundation, 2250 Indian Creek Boulevard, West Vero Beach, Florida, 32966, with the memo for Samaritan Fund in memory of Mary Jean Martin. Arrangements are by Thomas S. Lowther Funeral Home and Amp, Crematory, Vero Beach. 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Mary Jo Mark. Mary Jo Mark passed away peacefully on May 17, 2026, in Knoxville, Tennessee. She was born in Ashtabula, Ohio on March 20, 1942 to Clifford M. Luce and Genevieve, Jen, T. Luce. Mary Jo lived with her parents and brother Myron Luce in Ashtabula until they moved to Stuart, Florida in the 1950s. Her father built a successful chrysanthemum business, Sun Mums. Mary Jo spent a lot of time in the greenhouses with her father, which is where her love of gardening began. She graduated from Martin County High School in 1960. Mary Jo met Gordon Allen Mark, Jr., Allen, in the 1960s, and they were married on February 22, 1969. Allen built a successful business, and Mary Jo was fortunate to be able to stay home and raise their three children, Jennifer, Joe, and Scott. The family enjoyed family trips out west, boating in Stuart, and yearly summer trips to Isla Morada, Florida. Mary Jo loved to cook, garden, needlepoint, and was an avid sewer. While raising her children, she typically had a beautiful garden where she grew many vegetables and herbs. In the sewing room Allen built for her, she created beautiful pillows, clothing, blankets, quilts, and handbags. Mary Jo opened Mary Jo's Needles and Pins in the late 1980s, where she happily catered to other sewers and quilters. The store closed when Allen and Mary Jo purchased an Airstream camper and began traveling around the United States with other Airstream owners. Eventually they sold their home on SE St. Lucie Boulevard, traded in their Airstream camper for a motorhome, and set off as full-time travelers. Over the next 6 years they traveled to many parts of the United States, including Alaska, as well as Canada. Oftentimes their travels led them to visit their children, who were beginning to start families of their own in Virginia, Chicago, Knoxville, and Jacksonville. They enjoyed coordinating camping trips with their children and grandchildren. In 2005, Mary Jo and Allen settled in St. Augustine, Florida, on several acres on Joe Ashton Road. They continued to add to the property when Allen built Mary Jo a customized sewing room. She spent many hours sewing beautiful baby and toddler clothes, blankets, quilts, jackets, and handbags. She quickly mastered embroidery and made beautiful smocks for her grandchildren. She belonged to several sewing clubs in St. Augustine and Jacksonville, where she met many other sewers who quickly became her friends. The landscape on their property was dense with beautiful trees, flowers, and shrubs. She lovingly tended to their property, planted a garden most years, and always made sure their many bird feeders were full. She took great joy in sharing her love of gardening and sewing with her grandchildren as they got older. Mary Jo's greatest joy was her grandchildren. She loved them dearly and they adored her and miss her dearly. Mary Jo is survived by her children, Jennifer Gladwin, Rob, of Knoxville, TN, Gordon Allen Mark III Jo, Meredith, of Jacksonville, FL, and Scott Mark, Heather, of Jacksonville, Florida. She is also survived by her brother Myron Mike Luce, Susie, of Stuart, Florida. Her grandchildren will always remember the wonderful camping trips taken, as well as time spent with Grammy and Grandpa at Joe Ashton. Gunnar, Sarah, and Riley Gladwin, Knoxville, Alex and Kate Mark, Jacksonville, Addison and Alan Mark, Jacksonville. Posted online on July 18, 2026, published in Treasure Coast. Michael Gorolski, 65, passed away July 10, 2026. 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Posted online on July 16, 2026, published in Treasure Coast. Peter William Crane. Peter William Crane, 88, of Boynton Beach, Florida, passed away peacefully on July 9, 2026. Born in New Rochelle, New York, he proudly served in the National Guard and enjoyed a career in information technology. He is survived by his partner in crime, Jean Crane, three daughters, sister, grandchildren, great-grandchildren, extended family, and friends. To leave a condolence and view the full obituary, please visit www.scobbycombsbowdenfuneralhome.com. Posted online on July 15, 2026, published in Treasure Coast. Robert M. Ferguson, 89, passed away July 14, 2026. Arrangements provided by All County Funeral Home and AMP, Crematory, Stewart, FL. Posted online on July 15, 2026, published in Treasure Coast. Stanley Klein. Stanley D. Klein passed away on July 7, 2026 at age 88. He was born in New York and lived a life marked by hard work and devotion to family. A proud veteran, Stanley served his country in the U.S. Navy on the USS Tarawa from 1956 to 1958 during the Suez Canal crisis and in the Navy Reserves until 1962. His sense of duty went beyond military service as he gave his time and energy as a volunteer firefighter in New York. He built a remarkable career through determination and an unwavering work ethic and an entrepreneurial and ambitious spirit which was born out of a desire to provide for his family. He was a member of the AFL-CIO in the sand and gravel industry in New York. After relocating to FL, he became a member of the Teamsters Union and worked in the concrete industry. He later founded Weatherby Nursery in Fort Pierce and operated the Red Barn, a produce and fresh food market in Fort Pierce. He also owned and operated SK Landscaping and Lawn Maintenance along with a tree farm and other nurseries in PSL. He was a charter member of the PSL Moose, received a PSL Police Department Civic Award, sponsored a Little League team, was honored by a Certificate of Appreciation from the Masons and was a member of the PSL Chamber of Commerce. Stanley was highly regarded in the community because of his strong presence and his unabashed fearlessness. His children remember him as an authority figure whose main job was protector and provider. He brought great comfort and a sense of security to them as children and friendship when they became adults. He was considered the best dad ever and the best papa ever. Stanley enjoyed boating, golfing, yard work followed by a beer in the pool, visiting family, movies, and dining out. These simple pleasures were made richer by the people he shared them with. He is survived by his beloved wife of 65 years, Susan, and his five children, Stephen, Elizabeth, Joseph, Anne, and Deirdre, and grandchildren, Alyssa, Michelle, Sarah, Michael, Sophia, Juliet, Alec, and Kate, and great-grandchild Remy, and many in-laws, nieces, nephews, and cousins. He was preceded in death by his parents Stephen and Alice Klein and his sisters Johanna Lazuaki and Debbie Klein. The full obituary can be found at www.yatesfuneralhome.com. Posted online on July 13, 2026, published in Treasure Coast. Sue Ellen Marie Labe, 63, passed away July 9, 2026. 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Posted online on July 11, 2026, published in Treasure Coast. Thomas A. Stout, Sister Colonel Thomas A. Stout, Sr., U.S. Air Force retired, slipped the surly bonds of earth on Saturday, July 11, 2026, with his loving wife of 75 years, Kitty, by his side. Tom was born in New Orleans to shipbuilder Arthur W. Stout and Wilhelmina E. Dufresne. The family lived briefly in Houston before settling in the greater New York City area. He attended Dwight School for Boys on Park Avenue and lived at the Waldorf Astoria, later graduated high school in Tenafly, New Jersey. After high school, Tom enlisted in the United States Air Force and married his childhood sweetheart, the beautiful Catherine Madran, Kitty, Brown. Together they embraced the military life wholeheartedly, moving 24 times in 27 years and having their three children in three different places. As a B-47 and later B-52 pilot, Tom earned a coveted command pilot rating as well as numerous awards and decorations, including the Legion of Merit. He rose quickly through the ranks from airman no class to colonel and was selected to travel on the first American Air Force team to Communist China after President Nixon opened trade. His most proud accomplishment was to serve as lead Air Force negotiator with the Soviet Air Force in the Strategic Arms Limitation Talks, SALT, to eliminate or reduce the number of nuclear weapons in the world. Tom converted to Catholicism after he survived a tragic B-52 crash in Utah where five of his fellow crew members perished. Also during his military career, Tom earned a bachelor's degree and two master's. After retiring from the Air Force, Tom and Kitty settled in Mobile, Alabama. They worked in various areas for the Archdiocese of Mobile, including marriage counseling and public affairs. Tom, along with his son Tom, Jr., founded Video One Teleproductions to produce videos, TV commercials, and televised mass for the homebound. Photography was a longtime hobby of Tom's. He was a lifelong learner and early adopter of technology. Once he got things figured out, he was ready to move on to explore something new. After turning the video production business over to his son, Tom and Kitty moved to Charter Club in Palm City. Never one to really retire, he continued his love of aviation, his hobby of computers, known to some as Mr. Mac, and his philosophizing with other retired men at Panera Bread. Tom was also a fixture at Holy Redeemer Catholic Church, tapping his feet and hands to Mickey Maniscalco and the band's uplifting music. Tom spent his final 20 months at Palm City Nursing and Rehab where he received excellent care from the loving staff. He is survived by his wife Kitty, daughters Christine Thomas, Michael, of Greeley Co. and Catherine Madran Crow, Clifford Patrick, of Palm City and grandson Dorian Thomas, of Los Angeles. He is preceded in death by his parents, his beloved Sonny Boy, Tom Stout Jr., his sister, Mary Jane Tsviner, his brother, Arthur Stout, a niece and a nephew, many dear friends and colleagues from his long life, and his lost crew members. Visitation will take place from 4 to 6 p.m. on Wednesday, July 22, at Forest Hills Funeral Home, Palm City, Florida. Father John Kisperek will celebrate a Mass of Christian burial at 10 a.m. on Thursday, July 23 at Holy Redeemer Catholic Church in Palm City, Florida. Military honors and committal ceremony will be held on Monday, August 24 at South Florida Veterans Cemetery, Lake Worth, Florida. Donations in Colonel Stout's honor may be made to Wounded Veterans Relief Fund, 300, Prosperity Farms Road, North Palm Beach, Florida, 33408. Posted online on July 19, 2026, published in Treasure Coast. Vera Mann, with sadness we announce the passing of Vera Mann on May 14, 2026, at age 90. Born in Chicago, IL, Vera attended Flower High School and Wilson Junior College. She toured the U.S. and Canada as a member of the Dire Ats dance group, performing with Sammy Davis Jr., Count Basie, Tito Puente, Sarah Vaughan, The Four Tops and more. Vera married NFL trailblazer Robert Bob Mann of the Detroit Lions and the Green Bay Packers and settled in Detroit. Bob became a successful defense attorney. Vera did charity work, as YWCA board chairman, president of Episcopal Church Women, and event organizer with the National Association of Bench and Bar Spouses. In St. Lucie, West Florida, where she and Bob were snowbirds, Vera supported causes such as the Avenue D Boys Choir, the Highwaymen, Pace Center for Girls, Church Women United. She taught aqua aerobics and sang with the F.T. Pierce Jazz and Blues Society Band. Recently, Vera moved to California near daughters Marilyn and Marjorie and son-in-law Leon Geisberg. In heaven, Vera reunites with husband Bob, parents Verlin and Vera, sisters Gloria and Nedra and their husbands. Memorial services will be held July 25 at St. Simon's Episcopal Church, Fort Pierce, Florida. For full obituary, https://www.adobecreekfuneralhome.com/obituary/vera-man posted online on July 9, 2026, published in Treasure Coast. St. Lucie Online. Why Amazon is laying off hundreds of workers at Florida warehouse port St. Lucie? Amazon will lay off more than half of its roughly 850 employees at a warehouse facility here in September, but is hoping those workers will come back. The company announced in May it would close its warehouse on Midway Road at Interstate 95 for a $200 million expansion project, and that workers would be impacted. Amazon had planned to keep employees within the company during renovations by transferring them to other warehouses in South Florida, the company had said. The company filed a worker adjustment and rehabilitation notice July 16, notifying state and local officials 494 employees would be terminated September 17. Employee separations resulting from this action are expected to be permanent, Amazon Human Resources Vice President Lulika Lulu said in the notice, although the company previously said it hoped to rehire laid-off employees. The affected employees are not represented by a union or any other collective bargaining representative. We want our employees to stay with Amazon, company spokesperson Austin Stowe told TC Palm. However, with renovations at this site, it's just not possible for them to stay within the facility due to unsafe working conditions. The 870,000 square foot expansion is expected to be completed by 2028. The expansion will add advanced robotics and conveyor systems to the facility, Stowe said. When the facility reopens, there's going to be more than 1,000 employees right off the bat here, Stowe said. The headcount is going to increase. Amazon has transferred hundreds of employees to other locations and is trying to transfer more, Stowe said. The company is making severance payments to employees who choose not to transfer, based on how long they have been with the company, he said. The Economic Development Council of St. Lucie County has hosted job fairs for Amazon workers, EDC spokesperson Wicker Perlis told TC Palm. The impact, first and foremost, is on the workers and their families. That's the primary concern we all have for this temporary closure, Perlis said. Over the last 2 months, Amazon, EDC, and CareerSource have been working to try and get as many of those people in as many new positions possible. Amazon has received no economic development subsidies or tax abatements in St. Lucie County, Perlis said. In the intervening 2 years, we're going to continue to work hard to keep all these people employed, Perlis said. When they reopen, they're going to have more jobs than they did before. The $200 million investment in Port St. Lucie is separate from the planned $240 million, 1.1 million square foot Amazon distribution center planned for the Kings Highway Jobs Corridor in Fort Pierce. That facility would employ about 745 workers and be used primarily for refrigerated goods. The Port St. Lucie location would be an Amazon fulfillment center, Stowe said. Amazon also operates a 220,000 square foot delivery station in the Southern Grove Jobs Corridor of Port St. Lucie, that opened in 2022. Jack Randall is TC Palm's economy and real estate reporter. You can reach him at jack.randall@tcpalm.com. Indian River Online Florida DCF denied scammed seniors 16 times as they faced homelessness after an elderly Treasure Coast couple lost their home and savings in a sweepstakes scam. Their one buffer against homelessness was a Medicaid waiver that provides state funds for long-term assisted living. Merton James, 74, and her husband, Fritz, 87, who has dementia and mobility issues, qualified for the subsidy, according to a Council on Aging assessment. But government red tape is keeping them from being housed. The Florida Department of Children and Families took nearly 6 months to approve their waiver in July. In that time, DCF denied them 16 times as the agency repeatedly lost their paperwork, couldn't say which documents it needed, and initially approved Merton without Fritz, said Kirsten McAloskis, a St. Mary's Episcopal Church outreach worker who has been helping the couple. Now it will take time to place them in a permanent assisted living facility because few facilities even accept the waivers. The James's experience highlights what advocates describe as a bureaucratic maze that can leave vulnerable older Floridians without long-term care, even after they qualify for financial assistance. Since the MyACCESS portal launched in December 2023, users have reported glitches and long call wait times. When callers try to reach DCF, they hear, If you still require assistance from an agent, please try your call again later, before the line disconnects. The couple is sadly in good company, said Jason Neufeld, a board-certified elder law attorney who authored two books on the topic. There are thousands of people just getting stuck in the system. On June 29, when T.C. Palm asked DCF why the James's application took so long to approve, a spokesperson said they would conduct a thorough review. The next day, a DCF representative called McAlaskas and said DCF was not at fault. DCF still has not responded to T.C. Palm's initial or subsequent requests for comment. Even though Neufeld is an attorney who submits hundreds of applications a year, he still gets rejected. Our simple, run-of-the-mill applications will be denied erroneously, he said. There are many people doing this without legal representation, and I don't know how they do it. McAlaskas repeatedly uploaded the James's documents through Florida's MyACCESS portal and provided hand-delivered paperwork to DCF, only to be told the agency could not locate the records. We apply, provide requested documentation, then get shifted to another organization. The next agency says the documents are missing. Then we submit everything again. It's the same cycle over and over, McAlaskas said. It's that the process never seems to end. Much of her work shifted from finding resources to repeatedly responding to requests for documents she already submitted. It's a full-time job, she said. I spent from 8 a.m. until 8 p.m. gathering paperwork Merton had already hand-carried to DCF. DCF approved Merton in June, but she didn't want to leave Fritz, who wasn't approved until July. Meanwhile, the Jameses have relied on the charity of strangers to avoid homelessness, including an assisted living director who accepted about 25% of the cost to care for them, which would have been $6,600 a month. McAlaskas first met the Jameses on February 11 when they came to St. Mary's seeking help paying for a hotel. The church paid for three nights and McAlaskas paid for additional hotel nights, paid for their storage unit through March, and helped place them in a small emergency assisted living facility in Port St. Lucie. Adult Protective Services approved a grant for the facility until the end of March. With full food service and an on-site nurse, the facility costs $3,300 per person each month. When the grant expired and DCF still had not approved their waiver, the facility owner offered to take whatever the couple could afford, which was about $1,700 total. They have been living under this arrangement since April 1. I just wanted a place to settle in our old age, Merton said. I just want it to be over. I feel like I'm in prison. Although the Medicaid waiver struggle is behind them, the couple still lives on the precipice of poverty. Before the scam, Merton worked as a hospice caregiver out of their home, so when they lost it to foreclosure, they lost their primary source of income. The Jameses rely on a combined $2,000 a month in Social Security, and without Merton's hospice business, they have no other income. The Jameses have received a steady stream of donation offers and requests to set up a GoFundMe account since T.C. Palm highlighted their story June 22. They have had to politely decline them because any increase in assets or countable income could jeopardize their Medicaid waiver eligibility, which has a strict requirement of $2,982 a month. Those who make above that threshold can still qualify through asset protection, Neufeld said. This essentially places the applicant's assets into a trust that shields them from the state's income limits. They can also seek free guidance from their local council on aging or consult with an elder law attorney. But thousands of Florida seniors end up resorting to the kindness of their communities. With the wickedness she's endured, she's met a lot of good people on her journey, McAlaskas said. Jack Lemnus is a T.C. Palm Enterprise reporter. Contact him at jack.lemnus@tcpalm.com, 772-409-1345, or follow him on X at Jack Lemnus. Florida Shark Attacks, Tips to Help Avoid Being Bitten by a Shark. Shark Week is back for its 38th year with 20 new shark episodes on Discovery. Since 1998, there have been 76 shark bites on the Treasure Coast, two of which were fatal. There have been no reported shark bites in 2026. The last reported shark bite on the Treasure Coast was in 20.
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2: 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Obituaries, all Antoinette M. Vaughn on June 21, 1935. July 12, 2026. Antoinette Vaughn was born on June 21, 1935 in Armagh, province of Quebec, Canada. She was the sixth of 13 children born to Georges Langlois and Marie Caudron. Her siblings are Jeanette, Cecile, Leopold, Georges Neri, Aline, Oscar, André, Madeleine, Lucien, Benoit, Alphonse, and Marcel. She immigrated to the United States in 1955 to work as a candy dipper in her aunt's chocolate candy store, Bruno Chocolate Factory in F.T. Pierce, Florida. She met her husband Ovid J. Vaughn there in 1957 and together raised three children, Dominic, M.J. Murray, Madeline, and Ovid Jr., D. 1983. She has three grandchildren, Christine Medasek, Louis Medasek, Nicholas Murray Vaughn, Madhurasundararajan, and Abigail Murray Vaughn. She has three great-grandchildren, Zachary Hurlong, Jonathan Hurlong, and Neil Sundararajan. Among her greatest joys was celebrating Christmas. For decades she created memorable Christmas Eve celebrations with a very decorated house in the French-Canadian tradition with wonderful food and desserts, especially pies, singing, guaranteed laughter, and presents for every single person who came. Receiving people in hospitality was one of her deep values. For many years she was widely known for making the finest orange juice in the region. She was like a wine connoisseur who could blend varieties of oranges to the best the juice could be. She made beautiful quilts and even won a grand champion for one at the 4-H County Fair. A spirit of joy and laughter was the most prominent theme of her life. She was known for countless practical jokes and playful times with water balloons and water guns, orchestrating the most playful times with children and adults alike. She loved dogs, birds, and the simple country life. She often said being a mother and a grandmother was the greatest joy in her life. In lieu of flowers, donations may be made to St. Mark's Catholic Church, John Carroll High School, St. Anastasia Catholic School, or Treasure Coast Hospice. A visitation will be held at Hazley Funeral Home in Fort Pierce on Thursday, July 16, 2026 from 5 p.m. to 7 p.m. and a Mass of Christian burial will be held on Friday, July 17, 2026 at 10 a.m. at St. Mark the Evangelist Catholic Church, 1924 Zephyr Avenue, Fort Pierce, Florida, 34982, with burial at Hillcrest Memorial Gardens to follow. An online guest book may be signed at www.hazleyfuneralhome.com, posted online on July 13, 2026, published in Treasure Coast. Betty B. Akins. Betty B. Akins was born in 1932, at home, in Bullock County, Georgia. She was the daughter of Pleasant B. and Daisy Brannan and the youngest of the 14 children. After graduating from Statesboro High School, she attended Georgia Southern College, graduating in 1953. She spent her first year teaching in Vidalia, Georgia, and was married to Jones Akins in January 1954. They moved to Fort Pierce, Florida in 1956, where she taught elementary school for 30 years, first at Fairlawn Elementary, then C.A. Moore Elementary, and then at Lawnwood Elementary, retiring in 1986. She became a member of Alpha Delta Kappa, honorary teachers sorority in 1959 and was active for over 60 years. She loved bridge and started playing in college and played into her 90s. Mrs. Akins was a member of First Baptist Church, Fort Pierce for over 60 years. She is predeceased by Jones Akins, her beloved husband, and survived by numerous nieces and nephews. A special thank you to the aides that assisted her over the past 2 years and especially to Nicole McDonald who provided Betty with special care over the last year. In lieu of flowers, please give to your favorite charity or to Bethlehem Primitive Baptist Church, C/O James Deal, 210 Jonathan Road, Statesboro, Georgia, 30458. Visitation will be held at Hazley Funeral Home, Fort Pierce from 1 to 3 p.m. on Wednesday, July 15, 2026 with burial to follow at 3:30 p.m. at White City Cemetery. An online guest book may be signed at www.hazleyfuneralhome.com, posted online on July 13, 2026, published in Treasure Coast. Brenda Jones. Brenda Jones went to be with her Lord and Savior on Sunday, June 28, 2026. Brenda was a woman of deep faith who loved the Lord and cherished her family. She devoted over 30 years of service to the United States Department of Agriculture, USDA, and spent 9 years as a school teacher, touching the lives of many students through her dedication and compassion. In her free time, Brenda enjoyed traveling and searching for treasures at garage sales. She is survived by her son, Ben, Darlene, Kim Briel III, daughter, Beverly Kim Briel, grandchildren, Ben, Sam, Kim Briel IV and Tabitha Kim Briel, great-grandchildren, Makayla Kim Briel, Bryn Kim Briel, and Maybelle Kim Briel, brother, Gary, Mary, Eves, significant other, Austin Matthew, as well as many beloved cousins and friends. She was preceded in death by her husband, W.F. Jones. A visitation will be held on Friday, July 17, 2026 from 10 to 11 a.m. with a memorial service to follow at 11 a.m. at Hazley Funeral Home, Fort Pierce. An online guest book may be signed at www.hazleyfuneralhome.com, posted online on July 9, 2026, published in Treasure Coast. 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Helga Rinesmith. Helga passed away peacefully on July 2, 2026, with her family around her at the age of 92. 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Judy Ann Gardner, 87, passed away July 2, 2026. 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Mark Montgomery. Mark R. Montgomery, age 77, passed away peacefully after a brief decline in health on Friday, July 17, 2026, at the Elizabeth House in Flat Rock, North Carolina. Born on August 16, 1948, in Martin County, Florida, Mark was the son of the late Lavere Montgomery and Betty Ann Balthrop Montgomery. In addition to his parents, Mark was preceded in death by his sister, Jen Montgomery. Mark attended St. Lucie County Schools, graduating in 1966 from Dan McCarty High School. He attended IRCC and transferred to the University of Georgia, completing his bachelor's degree in real estate. There he met and married the love of his life, D. Gibson. Upon graduation, they moved to Fort Pierce, where they lived for 39 years. Mark and Dee have called Lake Lure, North Carolina, home since 2020. A lifelong businessman, Mark was the owner and broker of Montgomery Realty in Fort Pierce, Florida, where he specialized in the selling of agricultural and commercial properties in

Some of Mark's favorite pastimes were spent with his family diving and fishing on the Indian River. As a teenager, he loved to surf, and his surfboard was one of the biggest, around at 11 feet long. He also enjoyed taking his family to their ancestral home place in Natchez, Mississippi. As often as possible, Mark, Dee, and Eric would retreat to Natchez, enjoying the property's ridges, ravines, and creeks. He loved to work the bulldozer and tractor, whether it was cutting hay or piling up logs. The family also spent innumerable hours four-wheeling in the creeks and riding on the high ridges of the Montgomery home place. Mark was happiest spending time with his family at home in Fort Pierce, Florida, and later in Lake Lure, North Carolina. He lovingly supported his wife Dee's stained glass projects by helping her with framing and installation. A faithful Christian, Mark was a devoted member of Fairfield Mountains Chapel in Lake Lure. He took great joy in being part of the church family and could be found serving wherever he was needed most. Those left to cherish his memory include his wife of 55 years, Margaret Dee Gibson Montgomery, his son, Eric Scott Montgomery, and wife, Renee, of Orlando, Florida, and his beloved granddaughter, Mandy Bell Montgomery. Mark felt the love of family from Dee's siblings, Paige, Jim, and Jeannie, and they considered him a brother in every way. A memorial service to celebrate Mark's life will be held on Thursday, July 23, 2026, at 11 a.m. at Fairfield Mountains Chapel with Pastor Kevin Anderson officiating. Following the service, the family will gather with friends during a reception in the chapel's fellowship hall. Mark was a devoted husband, loving father, and proud grandfather. He treasured time spent with his family and friends, and while he will be dearly missed, his memory will forever be in the hearts of those who love him. Posted online on July 19, 2026, published in Treasure Coast Mary Jean Martin. It is with profound sadness that the family of Mary Jean R. Martin, née Bueller, 98, announces her passing on April 30, 2026 at the VNA Hospice House in Vero Beach, Florida. Prior to her death, she was a resident of the Willowbrook Court Skilled Nursing Facility at the Axe Indian River Estates community for 6 years. Jean was the heart of our family. Her love for us was unconditional, her concern for our well-being was ever present. As her family grew to include grand and great-grandchildren in multiple states, she strove to keep up with the details of everyone's lives. Although her loss is deeply felt, her devotion to her family was life-changing for us all and is an important part of her legacy. She was predeceased, heartbreakingly, in 2020, by the love of her life and husband of nearly 69 years, John Jack M. Martin. She is survived by her devoted family, sons Michael, Jennifer, of Vienna, Virginia, and Kenny, Barbaran, of Knoxville, Tennessee, and daughters Elaine Teak Ryan, Armin, of Ramsey, New Jersey, and Kathy Martin of Vero Beach, Florida. She was the proud Nana and Grandma of Jeffrey, Christine Ballin, and Timothy, Lisa Weckstein, Martin, Joseph, Shelby, Alexander, and Daniel Teak Ryan, and Shane, Kelly, Reagan, Michael Techiera, and Bryn Martin. Since 2019, Jean delighted in the births of her 6 great-grandchildren, Edward, Madeleine, Audrey, Alice, Walter, and Henry. In addition, she was honored to be step-grandmother to 5 grand and 7 great-grandchildren. Jean is also survived by her younger sister, Carol, Lawrence, Thomas of Pittsburgh, PA. Her parents, Mary and Eugene Bueller, and younger siblings Shirley, Paul, and Patricia, all of Pittsburgh, predeceased her. Jean was born on July 17, 1927 in Pittsburgh, PA, where she was raised. During her high school years, she was known for her love of all sports, especially bowling and basketball, her sewing skills, and her artistic ability, all of which she continued to demonstrate throughout her life. After graduating high school, she worked at the Hospital Service Association of Pittsburgh. Although Jean grew up a mere 3 miles from Jack in Pittsburgh and their families knew one another, it wasn't until 1948 that they met at a church dance. After a 3-year courtship, they married in 1951. In 1959, Jack's management career with UPS called for their relocation to the NYC Metro.

0: metropolitan area. There they settled into the New Jersey suburb of Dumont, where they raised their four children. Jean was a homemaker and she enabled her family to thrive through her multiple full-time roles including wife, mother, advisor, bookkeeper, referee, coach, hostess, volunteer, and handywoman. At St. Mary's Catholic Church, she was a member of the Altar and Rosary Society and Cursillo groups and a Eucharistic minister. She was also a member of the local women's club. Upon Jack's retirement in 1986, they relocated to Tobyhanapié where they attended St. Anne's Catholic Church and were members of the Pocono Farms Country Club. For over 25 years, they also spent some of the winter months on their favorite island, Barbados, where they developed many wonderful, lasting friendships. In 1998, Jean and Jack bought their home in the Bent Pine Golf Club community in Vero Beach, Florida, where they enjoyed many fun years as golf and social members. During that time, they were parishioners of St. Helen Catholic Church. In 2011, they quit the snowbird life to live in Vero Beach full-time. In 2017, they relocated to the Indian River Estates Axe Retirement Community in Vero and became parishioners of St. John of the Cross Catholic Church. Over the years, they enjoyed and generously supported the theater, symphony, art museum, and a variety of charitable causes in Vero Beach. In retirement, Jean and Jack enjoyed traveling the U.S. and the world, enjoying wonderful adventures and making new friends along the way. They passed on their love of travel to their grandchildren by accompanying them on trips to Alaska and Europe. Jean enjoyed painting, sewing, crafting, swimming, tennis, golf, and some cross-country skiing in her retirement years. She loved to play mahjong and various card games. Jean was smart and resourceful, kind, considerate, and emphatically fair. She was known, even in her high school days, for being a genuine friend. She didn't like being the center of attention, but she did love when friends at Indian River Estates complimented her beautiful white hair. She had a quick wit and great sense of humor which were still evident in her 98th year. Although her passing leaves us grieving, we are comforted knowing that Jean and Jack are now reunited and still loving and watching over their family from an even better vantage point. Cremation was provided by Thomas S. Lowther Funeral Home and Amp, Crematory in Vero Beach, Florida. A joint funeral mass will be celebrated for Jean and Jack at 10 a.m. on September 26, 2026 at St. Philip Catholic Church in Pittsburgh, the same church in which they were married 75 years ago. It will be followed by interment in Resurrection Cemetery and a family celebration of life. Funeral services will be provided by the Safransky/Eberline Funeral Home of Carnegie, PA. Donations in Jean's memory can be made to the Axe Legacy Foundation, 2250 Indian Creek Boulevard, West Vero Beach, Florida, 32966, with the memo for Samaritan Fund in memory of Mary Jean Martin. Arrangements are by Thomas S. Lowther Funeral Home and Amp, Crematory, Vero Beach. An online guest book is available at www.lowtherfamily.com, posted online on July 16, 2026, published in Treasure Coast. Mary Jo Mark. Mary Jo Mark passed away peacefully on May 17, 2026, in Knoxville, Tennessee. She was born in Ashtabula, Ohio on March 20, 1942 to Clifford M. Luce and Genevieve, Jen, T. Luce. Mary Jo lived with her parents and brother Myron Luce in Ashtabula until they moved to Stuart, Florida in the 1950s. Her father built a successful chrysanthemum business, Sun Mums. Mary Jo spent a lot of time in the greenhouses with her father, which is where her love of gardening began. She graduated from Martin County High School in 1960. Mary Jo met Gordon Allen Mark, Jr., Allen, in the 1960s, and they were married on February 22, 1969. Allen built a successful business and Mary Jo was fortunate to be able to stay home and raise their three children, Jennifer, Joe, and Scott. The family enjoyed family trips out west, boating in Stuart, and yearly summer trips to Isla Morada, Florida. Mary Jo loved to cook, garden, needlepoint, and was an avid sewer. While raising her children, she typically had a beautiful garden where she grew many vegetables and herbs. In the sewing room Alan built for her, she created beautiful pillows, clothing, blankets, quilts, and handbags. Mary Jo opened Mary Jo's Needles and Pins in the late 1980s, where she happily catered to other sewers and quilters. The store closed when Alan and Mary Jo purchased an Airstream camper and began traveling around the United States with other Airstream owners. Eventually they sold their home on SE St. Lucie Boulevard, traded in their Airstream camper for a motorhome, and set off as full-time travelers. Over the next 6 years they traveled to many parts of the United States, including Alaska, as well as Canada. Oftentimes their travels led them to visit their children, who were beginning to start families of their own in Virginia, Chicago, Knoxville, and Jacksonville. They enjoyed coordinating camping trips with their children and grandchildren. In 2005, Mary Jo and Alan settled in St. Augustine, Florida, on several acres on Joe Ashton Road. They continued to add to the property when Alan built Mary Jo a customized sewing room. She spent many hours sewing beautiful baby and toddler clothes, blankets, quilts, jackets, and handbags. She quickly mastered embroidery and made beautiful smocks for her grandchildren. She belonged to several sewing clubs in St. Augustine and Jacksonville, where she met many other sewers who quickly became her friends. The landscape on their property was dense with beautiful trees, flowers, and shrubs. She lovingly tended to their property, planted a garden most years, and always made sure their many bird feeders were full. She took great joy in sharing her love of gardening and sewing with her grandchildren as they got older. Mary Jo's greatest joy was her grandchildren. She loved them dearly and they adored her and miss her dearly. Mary Jo is survived by her children Jennifer Gladwin, Rob, of Knoxville, TN, Gordon Allen Mark III Jo, Meredith, of Jacksonville, FL, and Scott Mark, Heather, of Jacksonville, Florida. She is also survived by her brother Myron Mike Luce, Susie, of Stuart, Florida. Her grandchildren will always remember the wonderful camping trips taken, as well as time spent with Grammy and Grandpa at Joe Ashton. Gunnar, Sarah, and Riley Gladwin, Knoxville, Alex and Kate Mark, Jacksonville, Addison and Alan Mark, Jacksonville. Posted online on July 18, 2026, published in Treasure Coast. Michael Gorelski, 65, passed away July 10, 2026. 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Posted online on July 16, 2026, published in Treasure Coast. Peter William Crane. Peter William Crane, 88, of Boynton Beach, Florida, passed away peacefully on July 9, 2026. Born in New Rochelle, New York, he proudly served in the National Guard and enjoyed a career in information technology. He is survived by his partner in crime, Jean Crane, three daughters, sister, grandchildren, great-grandchildren, extended family, and friends. To leave a condolence and view the full obituary, please visit www.scobbycombsbodenfuneralhome.com. Posted online on July 15, 2026, published in Treasure Coast. Robert M. Ferguson, 89, passed away July 14, 2026. Arrangements provided by All County Funeral Home and AMP, Crematory, Stewart, FL. Posted online on July 15, 2026, published in Treasure Coast. Stanley Klein. Stanley D. Klein passed away on July 7, 2026 at age 88. He was born in New York and lived a life marked by hard work and devotion to family. A proud veteran, Stanley served his country in the U.S. Navy on the USS Tarawa from 1956 to 1958 during the Suez Canal crisis, and in the Navy Reserves until 1962. His sense of duty went beyond military service as he gave his time and energy as a volunteer firefighter in New York. He built a remarkable career through determination and an unwavering work ethic and an entrepreneurial and ambitious spirit, which was born out of a desire to provide for his family. He was a member of the AFL-CIO in the sand and gravel industry in New York. After relocating to FL, he became a member of the Teamsters Union and worked in the concrete industry. He later founded Weatherby Nursery in Fort Pierce and operated the Red Barn, a produce and fresh food market in Fort Pierce. He also owned and operated SK Landscaping and Lawn Maintenance along with a tree farm and other nurseries in PSL. He was a charter member of the PSL Moose, received a PSL Police Department Civic Award, sponsored a Little League team, was honored by a Certificate of Appreciation from the Masons and was a member of the PSL Chamber of Commerce. Stanley was highly regarded in the community because of his strong presence and his unabashed fearlessness. His children remember him as an authority figure whose main job was protector and provider. He brought great comfort and a sense of security to them as children and friendship when they became adults. He was considered the best dad ever and the best papa ever. Stanley enjoyed boating, golfing, yard work followed by a beer in the pool, visiting family, movies, and dining out. These simple pleasures were made richer by the people he shared them with. He is survived by his beloved wife of 65 years, Susan, and his five children, Stephen, Elizabeth, Joseph, Anne, and Deirdre and grandchildren, Alyssa, Michelle, Sarah, Michael, Sophia, Juliet, Alec, and Kate, and great-grandchild Remy, and many in-laws, nieces, nephews, and cousins. He was preceded in death by his parents Stephen and Alice Klein and his sisters Johanna Lazuaki and Debbie Klein. The full obituary can be found at www.yatesfuneralhome.com posted online on July 13, 2026 published in Treasure Coast. Sue Ellen Marie Lave, 63, passed away July 9, 2026. Arrangements provided by All County Funeral Home and AMP, Crematory, Stuart, Florida posted online on July 11, 2026 published in Treasure Coast. Thomas A. Stout, Sister Colonel Thomas A. Stout, Sr., U.S. Air Force retired, slipped the surly bonds of earth on Saturday, July 11, 2026, with his loving wife of 75 years, Kitty, by his side. Tom was born in New Orleans to shipbuilder Arthur W. Stout and Wilhelmina E. Duffresen. The family lived briefly in Houston before settling in the greater New York City area. He attended Dwight School for Boys on Park Avenue and lived at the Waldorf Astoria, later graduated high school in Tenafly, New Jersey. After high school, Tom enlisted in the United States Air Force and married his childhood sweetheart, the beautiful Catherine Madran, Kitty, Brown. Together they embraced the military life wholeheartedly, moving 24 times in 27 years and having their three children in three different places. As a B-47 and later B-52 pilot, Tom earned a coveted command pilot rating as well as numerous awards and decorations, including the Legion of Merit. He rose quickly through the ranks from airman no class to colonel and was selected to travel on the first American Air Force team to Communist China after President Nixon opened trade. His most proud accomplishment was to serve as lead Air Force negotiator with the Soviet Air Force in the Strategic Arms Limitation Talks, SALT, to eliminate or reduce the number of nuclear weapons in the world. Tom converted to Catholicism after he survived a tragic B-52 crash in Utah where five of his fellow crew members perished. Also during his military career, Tom earned a bachelor's degree and two master's. After retiring from the Air Force, Tom and Kitty settled in Mobile, Alabama. They worked in various areas for the Archdiocese of Mobile, including marriage counseling and public affairs. Tom, along with his son Tom, Jr., founded Video One Teleproductions to produce videos, TV commercials, and televised mass for the homebound. Photography was a longtime hobby of Tom's. He was a lifelong learner and early adopter of technology. Once he got things figured out, he was ready to move on to explore something new. After turning the video production business over to his son, Tom and Kitty moved to Charter Club in Palm City. Never one to really retire, he continued his love of aviation, his hobby of computers, known to some as Mr. Mac, and his philosophizing with other retired men at Panera Bread. Tom was also a fixture at Holy Redeemer Catholic Church, tapping his feet and hands to Mickey Maniscalco and the band's uplifting music. Tom spent his final 20 months at Palm City Nursing and Rehab where he received excellent care from the loving staff. He is survived by his wife Kitty, daughters Christine Thomas, Michael, of Greeley Co. and Catherine Madran Crow, Clifford Patrick, of Palm City and grandson Dorian Thomas, of Los Angeles. He is preceded in death by his parents, his beloved Sonny Boy, Tom Stout Jr., his sister, Mary Jane Tsviner, his brother, Arthur Stout, a niece and a nephew, many dear friends and colleagues from his long life, and his lost crew members. Visitation will take place from 4 to 6 p.m. on Wednesday, July 22, at Forest Hills Funeral Home, Palm City, Florida. Father John Kisparek will celebrate a mass of Christian burial at 10 a.m. on Thursday, July 23 at Holy Redeemer Catholic Church in Palm City, Florida. Military honors and committal ceremony will be held on Monday, August 24 at South Florida Veterans Cemetery, Lake Worth, Florida. Donations in Colonel Stout's honor may be made to Wounded Veterans Relief Fund, 300 Prosperity Farms Road, North Palm Beach, Florida, 33408. Posted online on July 19, 2026, published in Treasure Coast Vera Mann. With sadness we announce the passing of Vera Mann on May 14, 2026, at age 90. Born in Chicago, IL, Vera attended Flower High School and Wilson Junior College. She toured the U.S. and Canada as a member of the Dierettes dance group, performing with Sammy Davis Jr., Count Basie, Tito Puente, Sarah Vaughan, The Four Tops and more. Vera married NFL trailblazer Robert Bob Mann of the Detroit Lions and the Green Bay Packers and settled in Detroit. Bob became a successful defense attorney. Vera did charity work, as YWCA board chairman, president of Episcopal Church Women, and event organizer with the National Association of Bench and Bar Spouses. In St. Lucie, West Florida, where she and Bob were snowbirds, Vera supported causes such as the Avenue D Boys Choir, the Highwaymen, Pace Center for Girls, Church Women United. She taught aqua aerobics and sang with the F.T. Pierce Jazz and Blues Society Band. Recently, Vera moved to California near daughters Marilyn and Marjorie and son-in-law Leon Geisberg. In heaven, Vera reunites with husband Bob, parents Verlin and Vera, sisters Gloria and Nedra and their husbands. Memorial services will be held July 25 at St. Simon's Episcopal Church, Fort Pierce, Florida. For full obituary, https://www.adobecreekfuneralhome.com/obituary/vera-man. Posted online on July 9, 2026, published in Treasure Coast St. Lucie Online. For St. Lucie County restaurants, get perfect scores, 5 fail inspection. You can use the database to search by county or by restaurant name. Florida's restaurant owners are not required to post restaurant inspection results where guests can see them. So every week, we provide that information for you. Florida World War II veteran grateful for what one got. Port St. Lucie. Santo Missili, who turns 100 this month, was in the U.S. Army in 1945, and remembers when Japanese forces surrendered several months after the Germans. Missili, a Port St. Lucie resident since 2009, recalled being in California when the news broke. People drinking in the street and everything. I was getting ready to go to Japan, and it was over, Missili said. I happened to be in Los Angeles that day, that weekend, and all hell broke loose. Missili was recognized by Ron Williams, Chief of Staff, and Sonia Arnold, Associate Director for Patient Care Services at the Veterans Administration in West Palm Beach during a ceremony the afternoon of July 20, surrounded by family in Port St. Lucie. Missili married his wife, Josephine, now 94, in June 1952. He has 4 children, 7 grandchildren, and 5 great-grandchildren. I'm grateful for what I got, said Missili, dressed in a crisp, striped button-down shirt. I've had good and bad things happen, but I'm still there. Missili, of Italian heritage, said he was born in Manhattan, New York, and grew up in Brooklyn before moving to Queens. He was drafted after getting out of high school in 1945. The next day I was in the army, Missili said. They gave me 6 months to finish high school. Military paperwork provided by his family shows he entered the service February 1, 1945, about 8 months after the massive Allied landing in France on D-Day, June 6, 1944. I stayed on the east coast of the United States thinking we were going to go to Germany, and they gave up, Missili said. German forces surrendered in early May 1945. Missili said he was in the 2nd Armored Division, working on tanks, trucks, and jeeps, and had experience as a dental laboratory technician. He expressed relief when Japanese forces capitulated, with the formal surrender coming in early September 1945. I was scared. But it just worked out that way, Missili said. The same thing with Germany. When they surrendered, everybody was jumping for joy, not realizing we still had Japan to settle with. Missili spent time in Kentucky, California, and Texas before leaving the service July 26, 1946, 3 days before his 20th birthday. After the military, he got involved in construction. I always wanted to go into construction because I used to help my father, and he was in it, Missili said. He would do sidewalks and curbs. During the Depression, it was very bad. We were poor. Missili said his father wanted him to travel to Boston for 2 years to learn about gold work in the dental field, but he didn't want to leave. It worked out that I got a job as an apprentice carpenter, Missili said. He met the woman who would become his wife when he went to a dance and saw her with another person. He was introduced, and said he wanted to take her out. She, however, reported she wasn't available for 6 months. He got her phone number. I waited 6 months, he said. I called her. After a first date, Missili asked if he could see her again, but she put him off. In the end, he said, she was well worth it. I lived with her 74 years married, Missili said. I'll never give that up for a million years. Never. Asked about his thoughts on World War II, Missili said, one was put on this earth to do something, and one did it. Other Treasure Coast veterans coverage, Josh Hans, Treasure Coast Marine recalls service, best life decision but there's a cost. Billy Alls Wiki, Stewart Marine remembers buddies lost, earlier generations on Veterans Day. Sue Crutchfield, severely injured U.S. Army veteran provided new home through helping a hero, others. Clarence McDuffie, it was hell on earth, veteran of Saipan battle in World War II remembers. Thomas Counihan IV, Army vet injured by explosion in Afghanistan gets mortgage free. Home in Port St. Lucie. Doris Fenner, long and interesting life. Women's Army Corps veteran turns 100, recalls service. Dr. Sheldon Kushner, Memorial Day for Vietnam vet is reminder of war. I don't think we ever really understood. Vensil Lewis, 101-year-old Port St. Lucie WW2 veteran recalls military service, wife of 64 years. Gordon Case, a lot of good people got killed. Treasure Coast Korean War vet shares memories. Will Greenlee is a breaking news reporter for TC Palm. Follow Will on X at Off the Beat Tweet or reach him by phone at 772-267-7926. Email him at will.greenlee@tcpalm.com. Video and photos show newest Florida fire station on Treasure Coast. The St. Lucie County Fire District officially opened Fire Station 19 at 7570 Pruitt Research Road on July 15. The station is within the county's growing northwestern commercial corridor. It is not far from Indrio Road and Interstate 95, where a Buc-ee's, a chain of large convenience stores based in Texas, has plans to build its first Treasure Coast location. The fire station, one of 20 in the county, began serving residents and businesses immediately following the opening. Part of the ceremony includes a blessing over a new fire engine during a push-in. The push-in pays homage to firefighters in the 1800s who used horse-drawn equipment and would have to push the fire engines into the garage after returning from a fire. The event has become a widely practiced tradition for new fire department vehicles. Today, the St. Lucie County Fire District has grown from a volunteer fire company with a single fire engine into a modern, all-hazards emergency response agency providing fire rescue, emergency medical services, Special Operations, Community Risk Reduction, and Public Safety Services, according to its website. Crystal Vander White is a visual journalist for TC Palm and Treasure Coast newspapers. You can reach her at crystal.vanderwhite@tcpalm.com and can view some of her recent work here. Indian River Online 2. Indian River County restaurants get perfect score for fail inspection. You can use the database to search by county or by restaurant name. Florida's restaurant owners are not required to post restaurant inspection results where guests can see them. So every week, we provide that information for you. Florida gal wrongly stopped. Charges gone. Officials defiant opinion. Most people think civil rights violations happen only in dramatic cases, a wrongful conviction, an abusive arrest, a viral video. But rights often erode in much quieter ways, a stop, a citation, a missing public record, and a government that assumes ordinary citizens will eventually give up. That is what happened to my wife in Martin County. Her case was later null prost, or not prosecuted. In the eyes of the system, that was supposed to end the matter. But dismissal did not answer the real question: did law enforcement have lawful jurisdiction to make the stop in the first place? Under Section 316.006(2)(b), Florida statutes, a county may exercise traffic control jurisdiction over private roads in unincorporated areas only through a written agreement approved by the county's governing body. That is not a technicality. It is the legal line between authorized police power and unauthorized intrusion. The Florida Attorney General's office addressed this issue years ago, including in advisory opinions 83-84 and 2009-16. The principle is simple: traffic enforcement on private roads depends on lawful authorization, not habit or assumption. So I asked for the agreement from Martin County. I requested it through Florida Public Records requests, and I made direct inquiries to county and law enforcement officials. I asked for the document that should have existed if Martin County had lawfully established the jurisdiction it was exercising in our private community. No one produced it. That is when this stopped being a traffic matter and became a constitutional one. If government cannot produce the legal foundation for its own exercise of police power, then the problem is not administrative. It is a Bill of Rights issue. The constitutional injury does not begin only if someone is convicted. It begins the moment the state, without lawful authority, interferes with liberty and compels submission. A later dismissal does not erase that. It does not erase the stop, the fear, the reputational harm, the expense, or the burden placed on the citizen to clean up damage caused by a government that may never have had lawful authority to act. What troubled me even more was what happened next. When I sought answers, I encountered unfamiliarity with the governing law, indifference to the jurisdictional issue, and the practical suggestion that the burden was ours to absorb. That is how civil rights decay in real life, not through one spectacular abuse, but through smaller violations that institutions dismiss as harmless. This is not just a Martin County issue. It is a Florida rule of law issue. If written authorization is required before local government can exercise traffic control jurisdiction on private roads, then every county and every sheriff's office should be able to produce it. If they cannot, they should not be exercising that power. The Constitution deserves better than after-the-fact excuses. If government lacks jurisdiction, the stop itself is the violation. Joseph A. Bauer, Ph.D., is a scientist, business owner, and advocate who lives in Martin County. Martin Online for Martin County restaurants get perfect scores, 7 fail inspection. You can use the database to search by county or by restaurant name. Florida's restaurant owners are not required to post restaurant inspection results where guests can see them. So every week, we provide that information for you. Florida tax plan may cost 1 in 3 Martin County firefighters their jobs. Martin County could be forced to lay off more than 30% of its firefighters, or close 3 fire stations and shut down its hazmat, dive, and technical rescue teams. If a statewide property tax reform proposal passes in November, according to the Fire Rescue Department, Real estate online Palm Beach County home sales surged in June as cash deals dominate home sales in Palm Beach County surged in June, marking the 10th consecutive month of year-over-year growth, according to a recent announcement. Total home sales increased by 22.3% compared to the same period last year, with single-family home transactions rising by 25% and condominium sales up 19%. Sports Online Minnesota Twins at Cleveland Guardians odds, picks and predictions. The Minnesota Twins, 49-52, and the Cleveland Guardians, 53-48, meet Tuesday at Progressive Field in Cleveland, Ohio. First pitch is scheduled for 6:40 p.m. Eastern Time. Let's analyze MLB odds around the Twins versus Guardians odds and make our expert MLB picks and predictions for the best bets. Season series, Twins lead 4-3. The Guardians picked up a 13-4 win as short dogs, plus 112, in Monday's series opener as the over, 7.5, cashed. Twins All-Star RHP Joe Ryan was hammered for 8 runs and 10 hits in just 4 IP in the loss. What's more, Ryan set a Twins franchise record by allowing 6 homers, and that also tied a major league record. Cleveland ended up with 7 homers on the evening. On the flip side, it was just the 6th time in Guardians/Indians franchise history where the team had at least 7 homers in a game. Cleveland CFPD Halpin had his first 2 career HRS, while ending up with 3 RBIs and 3 runs scored out of the 9 hole. DH Rhys Hoskins also socked a pair of solo homers. Meanwhile, C. Patrick Bailey was 4-for-5 with a homer, 2 runs scored and 2 RBIs, while S.S. Brian Rocchio had a 2-run shot. All-Star 2B Travis Bazina stayed hot with 3 hits and a solo homer. RF Chase DeLauter didn't get in on the homer parade, but he finished 4-for-5 with 2 doubles and 3 RBIs. The Twins have dropped 3 in a row, allowing 29 runs in the span, including at least 10 runs in each of the 2 losses as the over has hit in both. The Minnesota offense has struggled, though, plating just 35 runs in the past 10 games, or 3.5 runs per game, RPG. The Guardians have won 6 of the past 8 games, while cashing the over in the past 2 outings. However, the under is 6-2 in the 8-game span. LHP Kendry Rojas vs. LHP Parker Messick. Rojas, 1-1, 2.79 ERA, makes his 3rd MLB start, 9th MLB appearance. The rookie has a 1.60 whip, 7.5 BB/9 and 10.2 K/9 in 19 and 1/3 innings. Messick, 8-5, 2.73 ERA, makes his 20th start. He has a 1.07 whip, 2.9 BB/9 and 8.8 K/9 in 112 innings. 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Guardians 6, Twins 4. The Guardians, -155, are a strong play as moderate favorites in Tuesday's second game of a 4-game AL Central set in Cleveland. There could be some rain in the area, with storms expected around first pitch. At least that will improve the air quality, with winds blowing 11 to 14 miles per hour from the west-northwest, bringing haze and smoky conditions in from the Canadian wildfires. Look for Cleveland to build on its confidence from Monday's 7-homer performance. Back Guardians -1.5, plus 135, if you're a little more adventurous. The Southpaw All-Star Messick has been a strong play at home, and Minnesota is just 13-18 versus LHP. Meanwhile, Cleveland is 21-12 versus LHP, so look for a quick start against the opener Rojas. Over 8, -115, is a great play, as the winds will be blowing from left field to right field, which is to the benefit of right-handed hitters against a pair of Southpaw starters. Minnesota pitching has allowed 23 runs in the past 2 games, so go high until Twins pitching improved significantly. For more sports betting picks and tips, check out sportsbookwire.com and BetFTW. 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Tampa Bay Rays at Toronto Blue Jays odds, picks and predictions. The Tampa Bay Rays, 57-42, and Toronto Blue Jays, 46-54, meet Tuesday for the second game of their four-game AL East series. First pitch from Rogers Centre in Toronto, Ontario, is set for 7:07 p.m. Eastern Time. Let's analyze MLB odds around the Rays versus Blue Jays odds and make our expert MLB picks and predictions for the best bets. Season series, Rays lead 6-1. The Rays opened the series with a 7-1 win Monday, scoring in six separate innings. They were led by 3B Junior Caminero, who went 3-for-4 with two RBIs. Rays SP Nick Martinez, 6 IP, 6 H, 1 ER, 0 K, picked up the win. Toronto, which sits at the bottom of the AL East, has had major offensive woes over the last several games, scoring just 2 runs across its last 3 outings. The Blue Jays are just 1-5 on their last 6 games and 3-10 over their 13 home games. The Rays, despite sitting atop the division, are coming off of being swept in 4 games by the Boston Red Sox. They are just 1-5 over their last 6 outings, with their pitching mainly to thank for those struggles. Tampa Bay is 8-9 in July. RHP Drew Rasmussen versus RHP Kevin Gausman. Rasmussen, 7-5, 3.26 ERA, makes his 19th start. He has a 0.95 whip, 1.5 BB/9 and 8.9 K/9 in 99 1/3 innings. Gausman, 4-8, 4.33 ERA, makes his 21st start. He has a 1.22 whip, 2.6 BB/9 and 9.3 K/9 in 112 1/3 innings. 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Lines last updated 8 a.m. Eastern Time. 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Sign up today. Rays 4, Blue Jays 3 bet Rays, -115. The Blue Jays, with Gausman on the mound, just haven't found a way to win consistently, having lost his last 6 starts. Their offense shortcomings are too worrisome here as well, having scored 4 runs or fewer in 5 straight games. Rasmussen, who was an all-star selection, has allowed 2 ERAs or fewer in 6 of his 9 away starts. The Rays' issues have mainly come from their pitching, so a stable starter should bring some relief there. They've scored 14 runs in their last 3 games. At this value, they are worth playing to continue dominating the Blue Jays Tuesday. Pass. There's no playable wager here. The Rays, +145, are too risky as a favorite, while the Blue Jays, -180, are far too expensive to take a run line underdog. Bet under 7.5, -110. The quality of pitchers taking the mound to start the game coupled with the trends for each side make the under the play here. The Blue Jays have gone south of the total in 2 of their last 3 games. The Rays have bounced back and forth in 6 straight games, and coming off the over 7.5 hitting in their 7-1 win, they are primed to play a low-scoring battle. For more sports betting picks and tips, check out sportsbookwire.com and BetFTW. Follow SportsBookWire on Twitter/X and like us on Facebook. 13 Dolphins draftees report, most important is CB Chris Johnson Miami Gardens. The Miami Dolphins drafted cornerback Cam Smith with the 51st overall pick of the 2023 NFL Draft, hoping he would eventually take over as a starter. It never happened. Smith flashed outstanding agility, ball skills, and instincts in the spring and summer of his rookie season. USA 250, 10 Greatest College Athletes from Florida. There are at least 100 athletes deserving of recognition when considering the best players produced by colleges in the state of Florida. However, our list only allows for 10, making the process of elimination as difficult as any state when you evaluate the achievements of those men and women across multiple disciplines. Florida, Florida State, and Miami, the three biggest athletic programs in the state, have produced 8 Heisman Trophy winners. Only 2 were able to make our top 10. Those 3 schools have also combined for 11 football national championships, meaning several of the sport's biggest names could not be included. Those schools have also produced national champions in other major sports worthy of inclusion. And that's before you get to the 11 other Division I institutions in the state. To pare the list down, a high bar was set for selection. Just being an All-American or national champion wasn't enough. There had to be greater impact in your sport, with preference given to 2 sport athletes. It wasn't easy, but we go there in the end with a list sure to generate disappointment for those who were excluded. Ward was a dominant quarterback while moonlighting as a guard for the Seminoles basketball team during his time in Tallahassee. He would lead Florida State to its first college football national title and win the Heisman Trophy in 1993. On the hard court, he managed to score 740 points in 91 games across 4 seasons played, after his football season was complete. Ward would opt for a professional basketball career after going undrafted in the NFL, spending 11 seasons in the NBA. Simply being one of the great defensive backs of his era would be enough for Sanders to merit consideration. However, he was also a significant player for the Seminoles baseball team that reached the College World Series and ran track for 1 season. But it was the gridiron where Sanders shined the most. A 2-time unanimous All-American, he won the Jim Thorpe Award in 1988, finishing his career with 14 interceptions. He was also one of the nation's best return men, finishing with a school record 1,429 yards on punt returns with 3 touchdowns and leading the nation in return average as a senior. USA 250 lists: Alaska, Alabama, Arizona, Arkansas, California, Colorado, Connecticut, Delaware, Florida, Georgia. The best of many standout defensive backs for the Hurricanes, Reed patrolled the back of the defense from his safety position and made plays all over the field. He finished his career with 21 interceptions, including 17 in his final 2 seasons, when he was twice a consensus All-American. The Hurricanes would go unbeaten in 2001 and win a national title. But Reed wasn't only a football player, he also threw the javelin and was Big East champion in 1999. After serving as an important backup in Florida's national title campaign in 2006, Tebow would have one of the great college seasons for a quarterback as a sophomore. He threw for 3,286 yards and 32 touchdowns and ran for 895 yards and 23 scores on his way to the 2007 Heisman Trophy. The following season was just as productive as he led the Gators to a national title and finished 3rd in the Heisman race. Tebow finished his 4-year career with 9,285 passing yards and 88 touchdowns and totaled 2,947 rushing yards and 57 scores. Calkins made an immediate impact with the Gators women's swimming team, leading them to a national championship as a freshman in 1982. Florida would finish 2nd the following year and 3rd in 1984, as Calkins won 12 individual and 4 relay national titles. She received 21 All-America honors and won the Honda Award winner for swimming and diving in each of those 3 seasons before turning professional after the 1984 Olympics. Barry only played 77 games across a college career that spanned 3 seasons in the 1960s. In that time, he scored 2,298 points, including a senior campaign where he led the national in scoring with 37.4 points per game and was a first-team All-American. Barry selected number 2 in the NBA draft in 1965 and would be enshrined in the Basketball Hall of Fame after his professional career. Burrell turned down professional baseball career after being drafted in high school and had a dominant college career. he made history as the first freshman to lead the nation in hitting with a .484 average along with 23 home runs. Burrell would be named the College World Series Most Valuable Player that season, despite the Hurricanes losing the title game. Two more trips to the CWS and two more All-America honors would follow. Burrell would finish his career as a winner of the Golden Spikes Award and a .442 batting average with 61 home runs. Hayes was a two-sport athlete who dominated on the track and also was a standout football player. During his time at Florida A&M, Hayes never lost a 100-yard or 100-meter competition in college. He competed in the 1964 Olympics in Tokyo, winning gold in the 100-meter dash by tying the world record of 10.06 seconds. He later won another gold by anchoring the 4x100 relay. Hayes gave up track to play in NFL, where he would become the only person to win a gold medal and Super Bowl, when the Dallas Cowboys won Super Bowl VI. Sloan won a silver medal as a member of the U.S. gymnastics team in 2008 and later was world all-around champion in 2009 before starting her college career. She would lead the Gators to three consecutive team national championships between 2013-15, winning two all-around titles and twice winning event titles on balance beam and uneven bars. One of the most decorated women's soccer players in college history, Howell is one of six women to win the Herman Award, given to the best player in the country, multiple times. The midfielder was a four-year starter and led the Seminoles to national titles in 2018 and 2021 while winning the Honda Award during her senior season.
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2: Hello, this is Lynn, and I'll be reading today from the New York Times for Monday, July 20th, 2026. And the first article is, federal agents were told FBI will no longer investigate ICE confrontations. Senior officials deny such a change is in the works, despite guidance shared with agents around the country in recent days. By Devlin Barrett and Hamed Alizeez. Federal agents around the country were told in recent days that the FBI would no longer investigate confrontations with immigration agents, cases that sometimes yield evidence that could be used to prosecute Department of Homeland Security agents implicated in violent encounters, according to people briefed on the decision. If enacted, such a change would sharply limit law enforcement scrutiny of immigration agents, as the Trump administration draws mounting criticism over killings at the hands of federal officers. In the last 2 weeks, two fatal shootings by immigration and customs enforcement agents in Texas and Maine have thrust the government's tactics back into the spotlight. FBI managers around the country received a written notice informing them of the change on Thursday, according to the people familiar with the matter who spoke on the condition of anonymity to describe internal communications. The same day, some ICE agents around the country were notified by their FBI counterparts. The guidance shared with them said that the Bureau would stop investigating claims of assaults against Department of Homeland Security agents, the people said. Even though such investigations are intended to determine whether the officers were, in fact, attacked, they can provide a crucial means of gathering evidence implicating the agents themselves. A joint statement by the Justice Department and the Department of Homeland Security, however, denied that any such change was underway. The relationship between DHS and DOJ in investigating assault on federal officer cases has not changed, and FBI will continue to investigate in accordance with agency policy, the statement said. This administration has been clear: anyone who assaults law enforcement will be prosecuted to the fullest extent of the law. Under the change, responsibility for investigating cases involving federal immigration officers would likely fall to Homeland Security Investigations, an arm of ICE, effectively leaving the agency to investigate itself, according to guidance circulated among FBI and ICE agents. Cases involving an assault on a federal officer have been a source of tension inside federal law enforcement agencies for more than a year. White House and Justice Department officials have pushed prosecutors to bring charges in as many of them as possible, particularly as Americans protest the administration's immigration crackdown. Under the federal statute, felony charges can be brought against anyone who forcibly assaults, resists, opposes, impedes, intimidates, or interferes with a federal law enforcement officer. Trump administration officials have claimed that language means anyone who makes physical contact with an agent should be charged with felony assault, which is punishable by up to 8 years in prison. It's abhorrent to ever touch a law enforcement officer, which is why anytime anybody does that, and it's a federal officer, we'll prosecute them, the acting Attorney General Todd Blanche said in an interview in May on CNN. An investigation by the New York Times found that the Trump administration had filed charges against more than 550 people for assaulting federal officers. Of the more than 400 cases that had been resolved, nearly half had unraveled, with charges being thrown out or withdrawn, or the defendants being acquitted. Under the Trump administration, when ICE agents have shot and killed people, the FBI has been assigned to scrutinize a narrow question: whether the agents were assaulted before the gunfire. While the Bureau in past administrations has investigated potential civil rights abuses and law enforcement misconduct, it has been limited from doing so in high-profile ICE shootings over the last year, according to law enforcement officials. However, FBI investigations involving an assault on a federal officer could yield evidence that is valuable to other cases, including future civil rights investigations or prosecutions of an ICE agent. If that responsibility shifts to Homeland Security investigations, it would leave a gap in holding immigration agents to account, according to the people familiar with the matter. Homeland Security Investigations does not have jurisdiction to investigate civil rights violations, so putting the change into practice would make it far less likely that shootings of unarmed people by ICE agents would be investigated to determine if the agents broke federal law. The enforcement crackdown in President Trump's second term has resulted in nearly two dozen people being fired on by federal immigration agents since January 2025. Six people, including three U.S. citizens, have been killed as a result of those shootings, nearly all of which involved officers firing into vehicles. On July 7th, in Houston, an ICE agent killed Lorenzo Salgado Arroyo, a Mexican immigrant who had lived in the country for more than three decades, during a traffic stop while he was driving to work with three passengers. He was not the target of the ICE operation, federal officials later acknowledged. In Maine, on Monday, an ICE agent shot and killed a Colombian man who was also in his vehicle. He was identified as Joan Sebastian Guerrero, according to a spokesman for Senator Angus King, a Maine independent. In the next article, Trump gutted civil rights agency, stifling U.S. scrutiny of workplace bias. A little-known federal office spent decades investigating potential discrimination by government contractors until it was stopped by the Trump administration. By Coral Davenport. Federal investigators were working in early 2025 to wrap up a two-year inquiry into claims of pervasive sexual harassment and discrimination at a company that makes weapons, vehicles, and cybersecurity tools for the Pentagon. The investigators had found, among other things, that some male managers at a Norfolk, Virginia Navy shipyard had demanded oral sex and other sexual contact from female employees in exchange for promotions and overtime pay, and that black women

of its work, effectively shutting down the inquiry. It was part of a sweeping executive order purging the federal government of diversity, equity, and inclusion initiatives that Mr. Trump said had undermined individual achievement in favor of a pernicious identity-based spoils system. The investigators were stunned. "I wasn't even allowed to contact the workers," said Sam Maiden, who led the investigation of Bay and retired from the government last year. "We were so angry that they wouldn't get the remedy that should have come to them." Bay never received the investigation's findings or the proposed settlement, according to a company spokesman, Tim Painter, who said an internal investigation did not substantiate employee claims of harassment and discrimination. He said that the company was committed to creating a respectful and equitable workplace, adding, "We do not tolerate harassment or retaliation." The abrupt and previously unreported demise of the investigation illustrates the far-reaching impact of Mr. Trump's moves to unravel anti-discrimination policies enacted more than a half a century ago in response to the civil rights movement. The Bay inquiry was one of thousands of investigations being conducted at the time by the Office of Federal Contract Compliance Programs, an obscure Labor Department agency created in 1965 under President Lyndon B. Johnson to prohibit discrimination by government contractors on the basis of race, religion, gender, and national origin. When Mr. Trump took office last year, the agency had jurisdiction over approximately 35,000 contractors that employed 20% of the U.S. workforce, about 34 million people. The office had also become a target for conservative and pro-business groups, which complained that its audits were onerous and unfair. Records show that the agency was scheduled to launch about 2,000 inquiries in 2025, all of which were derailed by Mr. Trump's order. Among the companies spared additional scrutiny was Tesla, whose chief executive Elon Musk oversaw Mr. Trump's initiative to shrink the federal government. Records show that the Labor Department office had opened an audit of the company's Fremont, California plant in October 2024 as Mr. Musk was pouring millions of dollars into the Trump campaign. Mr. Musk, whose company SpaceX is also a major federal contractor, had long harbored intense antipathy for the agency and its procedures and was furious about the Tesla investigation, according to two people who worked with him on the matters and spoke on condition of anonymity to describe private conversations. 2 months after Mr. Trump's executive order, the administration appointed a corporate lawyer to oversee the agency after she had represented SpaceX in other dealings with the Labor Department and had sued the Civil Rights Office on behalf of another client. She immediately began to dismantle it. The agency has been gutted, down from about 480 employees on Mr. Trump's first day in office last year to about 75 as of May. Mr. Trump's current budget proposal calls for eliminating it entirely, a move the White House argues would ensure fairness for all Americans. For far too long, the Office of Federal Contract Compliance Programs has been used to promote and enforce unconstitutional, racially discriminatory employment practices, said Taylor Rogers, a White House spokeswoman. By ending the weaponization of the OFCCP, the president is protecting the basic civil rights of every American to be treated based on their individual merit and hard work, not the color of their skin. A spokesman for Mr. Musk did not respond to requests for comment. To understand the impact of the collapse of a key civil rights agency in the heart of the federal government, the New York Times interviewed current and former agency investigators, as well as workers and executives at several contractors that had faced audits. The Times also reviewed written complaints from workers, in addition to legal filings and other documents obtained via Freedom of Information Act requests. Those included a heavily redacted 100-page report on the Bay inquiry. Of the investigations thwarted by Mr. Trump's order, the Bay case stood out to investigators because of the seriousness of the allegations and the fact

0: fact that the inquiry was so close to a potential settlement. Government investigators had visited the shipyard and interviewed hundreds of employees, including nearly 100 women who had described their firsthand experiences in detail, investigators said. Several women interviewed by investigators told the Times that they had hoped a settlement would end their troubles. Instead, the problems are all still going on, said Vernita Thurman, who worked as a painter in the Bay Shipyard for 20 years before leaving last year and who remains in contact with her former colleagues. Other women who still work at the shipyard offered the same assessment, speaking on condition of anonymity out of fear of retribution. One said she called the investigators for months after the executive order with no response. She said she learned that the investigation was over only when a Times reporter contacted her and some of her colleagues. A civil rights era agency hated by Elon Musk. Since its founding nearly 61 years ago, the Labor Department's Contractor Compliance Office has conducted tens of thousands of top-down audits of companies searching for patterns of discrimination in pay, hiring, and promotion. The more well-known Equal Employment Opportunity Commission, another civil rights-era agency upended by the Trump administration, was designed as a forum for workers at any company to file individual discrimination complaints. The Labor Department office, in contrast, initiated audits of government contractors, often randomly and sometimes in response to complaints. The idea was that any company doing business supported by taxpayers should be held to exemplary standards and could face scrutiny at any time. Companies were required to turn over statistics on employee demographics, salaries, and hiring, and to make employees available for interviews with investigators. The office typically opened about 2,000 workplace audits every year, with some of the investigations lasting years. Over time, the office's mandate grew. The Obama administration added sexual orientation and gender identity to the forms of discrimination it would investigate. It documented many cases of discrimination against women and minorities, and, at times, against white men. Between 2014 and 2024, the office won $260.8 million in compensation for 250,900 workers, according to agency data. More than 22,600 workers received new job opportunities or salary adjustments. There is no public data showing these numbers for the entire life of the agency. Some of the nation's biggest companies have been required to respond. In 2020, for example, the office found that Wells Fargo had discriminated against 34,193 black job applicants, compelling the financial services company to pay them a combined $7.8 million, reform hiring procedures, and report on those changes for 5 years, records show. A spokeswoman for Wells Fargo declined to comment. That year, the nation's largest business lobby, the U.S. Chamber of Commerce, argued in a legal brief that the office should be eliminated, saying its audits routinely involve excessive and arbitrary demands, leading to regulatory overreach and coerced settlements, including massive monetary awards. The group filed its brief as part of dueling lawsuits between Oracle, a technology giant, and the Labor Office, which claimed that the company owed $400 million in compensation to underpaid female, black, and Asian employees. Both lawsuits were ultimately dismissed. Oracle did not respond to a request for comment. Mr. Musk's views of the office stemmed from a broader opposition to any government entity that sought access to his company's data and practices, according to the two people who worked with him on these issues and spoke with the Times. One said Mr. Musk considered the audit process emotionally draining. The agency had audited two SpaceX launch sites in recent years, in Florida in 2019 and in Texas in 2021, and found no patterns of discrimination, according to agency records. The Tesla factory under review had been the subject of complaints from some employees who said that they had been subjected to racial slurs and racist images. Representatives for Tesla and SpaceX did not respond to requests for comment. The lawyer appointed to lead the office shortly after Mr. Trump's executive order was Catherine Eschbach, who, in addition to her work for SpaceX, had represented a separate company that had tangled with the agency. That firm, a large janitorial contractor called ABM, had undergone audits at 10 sites in 2024 and had engaged in dueling lawsuits with the compliance office. The agency's process violates the Constitution in multiple ways, to say nothing of basic notions of fairness, Ms. Eschbach wrote in a September 2024 legal complaint. In December 2024, ABM signed two settlements with the office, which claimed that the company had discriminated against black and white job applicants in favor of Hispanic applicants. In the settlements, which the Times obtained through a Freedom of Information Act request, the company agreed to pay $1.1 million to the applicants, and the company agreed to drop its lawsuit against the agency. A spokesman for ABM, Michael Valentino, told the Times in an email that the company consistently denied any violation or discrimination. He said ABM had acted appropriately and in compliance with applicable law and federal directives at all times. After the Trump order in January 2025, the government directed the company not to implement or pay those agreements, Mr. Valentino wrote. The sudden change was striking even to some lawyers who had worked with companies targeted by audits. It's like somebody pulled the plug out of the wall, said John Fox, a lawyer who has represented ABM and other companies in dealings with the Labor Department office. A spokeswoman for Ms. Eschbach, who left the office last September and is now an official at the EEOC, referred questions to the Labor Department. In an email, a department spokesman said Ms. Eschbach had no involvement in the ABM matter in her role at the agency because the settlements had been closed by Mr. Trump's executive order, and Ms. Eschbach had not joined the office until March 2025, 2 months later. When she arrived, Ms. Eschbach moved quickly to establish a new direction for the office. She sent an email to employees during her first week calling for an autopsy of actions and regulations. In the email, which was viewed by the Times, she directed them to stop much of their work enforcing discrimination rules and investigating companies, and added that many would lose their jobs. With the administration-wide DOGE agenda, we will be right-sizing the agency, she wrote, using the acronym for the Department of Government Efficiency, the initiative headed by Mr. Musk at the start of the Trump administration. Hundreds of investigators and lawyers were soon put on leave or transferred. Those who remained were tasked with drafting language to rescind regulations banning most forms of discrimination that the office had spent decades rooting out. They also began reversing rules that required contractors to maintain a workplace free of harassment and that prohibited them from retaliating against applicants and employees for discussing their pay. Ms. Eschbach wrote that the office would continue to enforce two regulations barring discrimination against veterans and people with disabilities, since those groups were still covered by separate laws. While thousands of companies avoided additional scrutiny after Mr. Trump's order, some of the largest of those firms had forged close ties with the president and his administration. Among them were Amazon, Google, Meta, and the construction equipment company Caterpillar, all of which donated to Mr. Trump's inauguration and would later contribute to the construction of a new White House ballroom. Audits of Amazon, Meta, and Caterpillar that had begun in 2024 were killed. Google had been scheduled for a 2025 review. None of the companies responded to requests for comment. Legal experts said that without the compliance audits, many workers may never know about discrimination in wages, hiring, and promotion, which can be invisible without access to the kinds of records that companies were required to provide. It proactively audited federal contractors before workers even knew they were being discriminated against, said Jessica Stender, the policy director at Equal Rights Advocates, a nonprofit legal organization that represents workers. Now that oversight is gone. Claims of sex acts for overtime. The Bay Shipyard in Norfolk has been a target of worker complaints for years. In 2013, 166 female shipyard workers sued the company for harassment and discrimination, winning a $3 million settlement that was distributed among the plaintiffs, although the company denied liability. The settlement, reached in 2016, also required shipyard managers to follow a detailed list of procedures aimed at ensuring that women would be protected from harassment and that they would be more equitably paid and promoted. But when the settlement expired after 2 years, the troubles reemerged, said Joshua Friedman, a lawyer for the employees. Mr. Friedman advised his clients to file complaints with the Labor Department's compliance office. We thought the federal investigation might be able to make it stop, Mr. Friedman said. The Labor Department investigators began their audit in April 2022. They walked through the shipyard where they found sexist and racist graffiti, the investigator said in an interview. Women told investigators that some male managers had used sexually explicit nicknames to address female workers, according to interviews with the investigators and employees, and documents viewed by the Times. Workers told investigators that the troubling behavior occurred repeatedly over years, often from the same small group of managers. One worker said that a manager told her that he would put a baby in her, documents show. Another said she was routinely asked what color underwear she was wearing. When women refused demands by some managers for sex acts in exchange for overtime pay, managers would retaliate, the investigators said. Their report cited actions such as lowering performance evaluations, inequitable distribution of overtime hours, job assignments, and retaliatory write-ups. Everyone saw what was going on, the patterns, said Ms. Thurman, the former painter at the shipyard. All the shenanigans, all the years of not getting the same pay, and you know you won't get a fair chance when you go to HR. Bay did not provide specific answers to a detailed list of questions about the investigation. Mr. Maiden, the lead investigator, said the evidence was so sound that he was confident a settlement would compensate the workers and compel the company to halt similar practices in all of its work sites. We were ready to go with it, writing it up, said Mr. Maiden. After Mr. Trump signed the order, the acting labor secretary directed the office to cease and desist all investigative and enforcement activity. The employee interviews and the data investigators had gathered would be for nothing. The payments and workplace reforms they had hoped to propose would never come to pass. And next, they left to help family back home, and then the earthquakes hit. Mass migration, which defines modern Venezuela, has heavily marked the earthquake, too, saving many who had left, but also making their grief harder. By Emma Bubula. Her WhatsApp video to her mother was quick and casual, a clip showing her dinner plate with pasta and chicken, her face and a thumbs-up sign. It was an anodyne update between a mother who had migrated to Brazil and her 16-year-old daughter in Venezuela, part of a daily deluge of voice notes, photos of manicures and selfies of braced teeth smiles, stickers, and summer holiday plans. But after the video, sent at 5:30 p.m. on June 24th, the girl, Angelina, stopped texting. At midnight, after her mother, Liliana Figueroa, heard that earthquakes had hit her daughter's town, she texted again. Mama's baby, she wrote to Angelina at 12:37 a.m. Where are you, my beautiful daughter? Honey, she wrote at 12:38 a.m. Honey, again at 1:18 a.m. Honey, again at 4:27 a.m. All her messages went undelivered. The body of Angelina, a bubbly, extroverted girl, was found in the rubble of a residential tower in La Guerra. When the news reached Ms. Figueroa, she was thousands of miles away. Like nearly 8 million Venezuelans, she had left a broken economy to build a livelihood abroad and support her daughter. Mass migration defines modern Venezuela, and it heavily marked this disaster, too. The earthquakes, which have killed more than 4,800 people, ravaged the northern Venezuelan coastal state of La Guerra, a place where virtually every family has a member abroad. Migration saved many Venezuelans who survived simply because they were living abroad, but it also made their grief harder. Some, like Ms. Figueroa, made long, grueling trips home, turning a much-awaited homecoming, a sacred milestone in a migrant's life, into trauma. Others could not return. They either did not have the money to make the trip or lacked legal status in the countries where they lived and could not risk travel across borders. Children lost parents that they hadn't seen in years, layering fresh grief over years of longing. Parents like Miss Figueroa mourned children whom they had mostly seen through a phone screen, leaving them grasping at an absence that was palpable, but also untouchable. Migration is hard, but at least you have the video calls, Miss Figueroa said as she stood in front of the morgue in La Guerra, where she was looking for her daughter's body. But there are no video calls to this guy. Miss Figueroa still writes to Angelina, her only child, almost every day. A grim homecoming. Years of economic decay have fueled one of the largest displacement crises in decades, scattering millions of Venezuelans across the globe and creating a sprawling network of long-distance relationships, phone calls, and monthly remittances that extends thousands of miles from Venezuela. So when the earthquakes struck, their impact rippled instantly across oceans and borders, striking families from Miami and Madrid to Bogota and Sao Paulo. Many migrants rushed onto planes, buses, and cars for journeys meant to find their families that often turned, somewhere along the way, into trips to mourn them. John Harrow Portel Pino, a Venezuelan who works as a security guard on ships in Lima, Peru, sold his iPhone and his motorbike to buy a bus ticket to Caracas when he heard his daughter, Francesca, 19, was trapped in a collapsed building. I wanted to be Superman and fly here and find my daughter, Mr. Portel Pino, 45, said. Instead, the journey took him 6 days. Like many others, he carpooled with fellow migrants who had also lost someone, sharing a long, quiet ride. Once he arrived, he said he dug in the rubble for over a week before finding his daughter's body. Along La Guerra's hard-hit coastline, a bleak repatriation was taking place. Migrants who had come back were sifting through their collapsed childhood homes looking for their parents' bodies, inspecting remains at morgues or carrying their relatives' ashes. I had wanted to come back, said Rafael Alberto Gomez Munoz, 44, who returned from Colombia and was now holding a wooden box containing the ashes of his sister, Mary Angela Gomez, 39, outside a crematory in La Guerra. But not like this. He had not seen her for 10 years when she died, trapped in her collapsed apartment with their mother, who also died. Moises Leonel Perez Negret, 26, a graphic designer, said that over 8 years of living in Bogota, Colombia, he had constantly missed home. He missed the sting of hot sand under his bare feet as he walked from his apartment in the tall tower blocks of La Guerra to the beach. He missed his mother, his grandmother's cooking, and drinking beer with his friends. I wanted to be eating empanadas with Mom, he said as he sat by the rubble where his mother had been trapped for 2 weeks. Instead, I got used to eating a few meters away from the corpses. Sacrificing guilt. Mr. Perez Negret said that a month ago his mother told him she wanted to join him in Colombia. He was excited but asked her to wait until he could rent a bigger apartment where she could also stay. If I had just told her, come here right away, she would have come. She'd be here with me now, he said. The earthquake shattered the fragile balance many migrants carry between sacrifice and guilt over having left loved ones behind. I wish I had a time machine to return here, said Miss Figueroa, Angelina's mother, so I would have gone with her. The girl lived with her father, who was separated from her mother and was also killed. By the time Miss Figueroa made it to the morgue, the authorities told her that the rain had washed away the identification number drawn on Angelina's chest and that they could no longer locate her body among the hundreds being stored there. With most of the girl's relatives killed by the quakes and her mother abroad, there was nobody to look for the body, Miss Figueroa said. She only found a few of her daughter's belongings in the wreckage, her favorite shorts, her coconut-scented body lotion, her notebook, and then there were the selfies and the voice notes, which were not just memories, but the actual substance of the last years of their relationship. When a coroner showed her a photo of a corpse's hand for identification, she was able to compare it to a WhatsApp photo Angelina had sent just days before, showcasing her new manicure. She used her smiling photos to help the authorities also identify her body through her braces. The photo of the suitcase Miss Figueroa had bought for a trip around Venezuela she was planning with Angelina, and the screenshots of the money transfers that she sent her daughter every month became the bitter evidence of everything she had been striving for. What am I going to do now if everything I did was for her? She asked. No return. For many migrants, losing the reason they endured and often punishing life abroad has been disorienting, but at the same time, they also lost their reason to return. After the U.S. military captured Nicolas Maduro, Venezuela's president, in January, many migrants hoped they could go back home. But just as the earthquakes dealt a severe blow to Venezuela's economy, they also tanked many families' plans to return. I don't want to come back to Venezuela ever again, Mr. Portopino said as he sat on the rubble that had buried his daughter. After receiving his daughter's ashes, he said he was going to take them with him to Peru. I want her to be there with me, he said. Other migrants could not even go back to claim their dead. Venezuelans in the United States who do not have legal status or cannot afford the trip grappled with the news from afar. Vanessa Roque, 31, a Venezuelan migrant in Virginia, said she lost both her parents and a sister in the quakes. Because of her undocumented status, she did not want to take any chances by traveling. I could not see them, hug them, or touch them, Miss Roque said, adding that she followed their burials on her phone. All I could do was watch dirt being thrown over their bodies. Mass migration combined with tightening border policies meant that many migrants were forced to try to help rescue their families or recover their bodies remotely. They sent cash and photos for identification and tried to arrange the delivery of the ashes abroad. But mourning them from afar left them trapped in a numbing haze. Everything is frozen as if it was a dream, Miss Roque said. She had not seen her family since she left Venezuela in 2019. I never saw them again, she said, and I never will. In the next article, is New York's love-hate relationship with horse carriages over at last? By John Leland. New York City Council seemed poised to finally ban carriage horses from Central Park this week, with a strong push from the council speaker and conditional support from the mayor. If the ban goes through, it will be the end of an era. That era, of course, is the era of battles over carriage horses in Central Park. Almost from the day the first ones appeared in the 1860s, critics have sought to ban or regulate them. The American Society for the Prevention of Cruelty to Animals, or ASPCA, was formed in 1866 after its founder witnessed the mistreatment of a New York carriage horse. Its inaugural seal, which now adorns the founder's grave at Greenwood Cemetery in Brooklyn, shows a sword-wielding angel protecting a cart horse from its abusive driver. Yet for all the controversies around them, the horses and their carriages have remained a part of the iconography of New York, at least in the imagination of tourists who plop down a city regulated 72-22 for a 22-minute drive. After all, what is New York? The imagined New York, that is, if not the romantic wonderland where Robert Redford and Jane Fonda ride a horse-drawn carriage in the opening scene of Barefoot in the Park, or where Alec Baldwin's character takes his mother for a carriage ride in 30 Rock. Never mind that the mother, played by Elaine Stritch, dies of a heart attack on the journey, or that the real-life Alec Baldwin declared carriages to be rolling torture wagons for nature's most dignified creatures. Something about horse-drawn carriages inspires people to seek an authentic New York experience by engaging in a patently inauthentic one. Horses were the original mode of transportation in the city, the drivers of industry. They pulled buses and streetcars and hauled building supplies for a growing metropolis, and by 1863 they were pulling leisure rides in Central Park. By the late 19th century, their manure alone, an estimated 100,000 tons a year, filled vacant lots in piles of up to 50 or 60 feet high. They died in numbers as high as 15,000 a year, their bodies sometimes sitting on the streets for days or weeks. The city created the Department of Sanitation in part to handle all the carcasses. By the 1870s, New Yorkers had named a small inlet in southern Brooklyn Dead Horse Bay for all the bodies dumped there by the nearby horse rendering plants. The area is now closed to the public because of high radiation levels, presumably unrelated. When gas-powered automobiles began to proliferate in the city in the 1900s, they were welcomed as a less polluting alternative to horses. They also spurred calls to ban horses from city streets for the safety of both people and horses. Yet the horses remained. In the 1930s, they were still the preferred engines for many milk deliveries and other short hauls. A 1931 census estimate put their local population at 22,156 and holding steady. Animal welfare advocates, including the ASPCA, established side street fountains and troughs for the horses to drink from. By mid-century, the organization maintained 43 troughs and even had a designated inspector, John Gotchi, whose work afforded a unique perspective on city neighborhoods. Residents on the east side, he told the New York Times in 1946, used the troughs to do their laundry, leaving a sudsy mess for the horses. In lower Manhattan, near the fish market, down in outers used the troughs to wash stolen fish, often leaving a dead fish or two behind. Cigarette smokers and illegal parkers, then as now, were a blight on the city's amenities. But you can't fight the automobile. Once essential workhorses, predecessors to those supersized Amazon cargo bikes, faded from city streets, leaving only carriage horses carting tourists on quaintly anachronistic strolls, an industry that peaked in the late 1970s and 80s. As concern for the horses took hold among New Yorkers, few of whom actually rode the carriages, the city mandated that the horses get 5 weeks of vacation a year. It also required them to wear diapers or bun bags. Last year, the New York Post reported that carriage drivers sometimes use the diapers themselves, citing a shortage of open bathrooms or hitching posts. on Wednesday at a Marathon City Council meeting about the proposal to ban horse-drawn carriages, impassioned voices argued on both sides, including carriage drivers and the parents of Romansh Mahajan, a visitor from India who died trying to save his mother after she was thrown from a runaway carriage. "For us, every night is a nightmare," the young man's father, Deepak Mahajan, testified by video call from India. "We close our eyes and we relive that carriage ride, the screams, the helplessness, and the moment our son's life ended before ours." The meeting lasted more than 9 hours. If the council passes the legislation, now known as Romansh's Law, it will go into effect in June 2028, ending 165 years of carriage horses in Central Park. But for the horses, this week was relatively chill, thanks to the heat. By city ordinance, they do not work when the temperature hits 90. And the next article... Mourning one tragedy at sea, a family is devastated by another. The Boyces went out on the San Francisco Bay to spread the ashes of one of their own. Then a wave toppled their boat. By Suma Carlamangela, Madalena Rubin, and Heather Knight. The Boyce family and their friends had finally completed a sad task, 11 years in the making. On Tuesday morning, a lovely warm day, they had sailed from San Francisco's northern waterfront, passing under the soaring towers of the Golden Gate Bridge and into the sparkling Pacific Ocean. There, they scattered the ashes of one of their own, Maria Boyce, who had died by suicide in 2015 at age 32. Miss Boyce, an avid surfer, had loved the water, and the ocean seemed like a fitting final resting place. But just a few hours after the family sought to find closure from one tragedy, a new one struck. While they were returning to San Francisco on Tuesday afternoon, a wave slammed into their three-deck cruiser, a vessel called Volare, the Italian word for flying. It tilted on its side and began to take on water rapidly. Some of the 20 people on the boat tumbled overboard, while others became trapped inside the main cabin. Two people died. Two more are officially missing but were last seen in the cabin of the sinking boat and most likely went down with it. The tragedy struck a Northern California family that had already withstood several unexpected and painful deaths, according to family members. "Half of my siblings are gone," said Ralph Boyce, 77. "It just makes no sense." Mr. Boyce's older brother, Clifford, died of his injuries in the boat accident. Their sister, Carol, was in the cabin along with Clifford's wife, Jackie, and both are presumed to have drowned. Mr. Boyce said that it was his daughter whom the family was on the water to mourn that day, but he had been unable to make the journey from his home to a remote part of Washington State. Some survivors of the accident declined to be interviewed, and others could not be reached. This article is based on interviews with family members of the survivors and those who died, as well as accounts from those involved in the rescue and from the authorities investigating what happened. At the center of the group on Tuesday's trip were the Boyce siblings, who grew up in the 1950s and 60s on a dairy farm near Sacramento. John Boyce, 62, the youngest, was the captain of the boat. A political consultant and former naval officer who lived in Stockton, about 80 miles east of San Francisco, he owned the 50-foot fiberglass cabin cruiser built in Taiwan in 1980 with his wife, Miriam Lyell, who was also on board. His sister, Carol Boyce, 74, known for her easy laugh, had joined the trip along with her two adult children. And their oldest sibling, Clifford Boyce, 79, an outgoing man with a large circle of friends who lived on a prune orchard north of Sacramento, was on the vessel with his wife Jackie, 77. Ralph Boyce said that he and his two brothers had endured the untimely deaths of several children. John's daughter, Sophia, died of an accidental drug overdose at age 22. One of Clifford's children, Cheryl, died at age 13 in 1994. In addition to Maria, Ralph lost another daughter, Andrea, in 1995 at age 22. It's been a lot of tragedy, Ralph Boysa said. On Tuesday, after the family spread Maria's ashes and visited Angel Island, a scenic state park, the boat headed past Alcatraz Island, the site of the infamous former prison, on its way back to the harbor. The morning's calm conditions had deteriorated, winds had picked up, gusting to about 30 miles per hour, and the waves may have reached about 4 feet high in the middle of the San Francisco Bay, said Brian Garcia, a meteorologist with the National Weather Service. Around 3:20 p.m., the boat was slammed by a wave and began tilting heavily, authorities said. Water rushed in. Several passengers were thrown overboard while others were trapped inside a cabin on the vessel's middle level. Mike Montoya, 38, was driving a small commercial fishing boat a few miles away with a friend when he saw what looked like smoke billowing in the distance. The two sped over. It was like a scene out of the Titanic, Mr. Montoya said in an interview. One man, bobbing up and down in the waves, clung to an inflatable ring and shouted that he could not swim. A few feet away, a woman grasped onto a kayak. A man who appeared to be the captain, wearing a corduroy hat that read Volare, hung onto the bottom of the vessel, which was already halfway submerged. People trapped inside the cabin of the boat scrambled as water flooded in around them, Mr. Montoya said. Among them was Yvonne Thatcher, Ralph Boyce's oldest daughter, who had been pushed to one side of the cabin as furniture and chairs went flying. She was able to reach a door while the boat was sideways and climb out, her father said. Outside, Mr. Montoya and his friend maneuvered their small 22-foot boat around the wreckage, past life jackets, wooden ladders, couch cushions, purses, and speakers floating in the waves. One by one, they pulled people from the water. One was an older woman who had apparently organized the gathering of family and friends. She kept saying, "I'm sorry, I'm sorry. I got all these people together for this memorial," Mr. Montoya recalled. Denny Payne, whose husband is part of the extended Boysa clan, and her childhood friend, Tondra Miller, had been retrieving their jackets from the boat's cabin when the rogue waves struck the boat. They were able to run back up to the top deck, holding hands, but soon were tossed into the choppy bay waters. People were clutching one side of the boat, making it tip even more, so they decided to spread out. The longtime friends treaded water and encouraged each other to keep kicking, recalled Miss Miller's sister-in-law, Kira Madruga, who was not on the boat but learned what had happened later from Miss Payne. The Whitecaps were tall. At some point, Miss Payne turned around to look for her friend. Miss Miller was gone. Inside the boat, it took only a few minutes for water in the cabin to rise up to the shoulders of the people stuck inside. Mr. Montoya said, "Just a small air pocket remained." Mr. Montoya and his friend lobbed fishing weights, lead balls that weigh about a pound, at the glass windows. A young family member pounded on the windows to try to crack them to free people. Inside the cabin, the passengers pressed their fists to the glass. Within minutes, only the maroon top of the ship was still above the water, and soon it had sunk entirely on its way down to the bottom, 120 feet below. Rescue crews, which had arrived from cities across the Bay Area, began ferrying people to shore. Clifford Boysa was first, as he wasn't breathing and needed cardiopulmonary resuscitation. Paramedics soon pronounced him dead. All of the survivors were soaked. Some were missing shoes. Others had scrapes on their heads and cuts on their legs. One woman repeatedly cried out for her mother, who was missing. The following day, on Wednesday, family and friends of the passengers gathered at a Coast Guard debriefing in the city. A chaplain said a prayer. Quinn Madruga, the brother of Miss Miller, who was still missing, said he left the gathering certain of the worst. The next day, the authorities found a body floating in the water west of Treasure Island. Mr. Madruga was able to provide the coroner with details about his sister's tattoos, a chili pepper, and a son. that confirmed it was her. I lost my breath when they told me, he said. Miss Miller lived in the city of Folsom in the Sacramento region and had an adult son. She loved boating and used to motor to McCovey Cove, the waterway outside the Giants baseball stadium, where she would wait for homers sailing over the outfield fence. She was fearless, said Miss Madruga, her sister-in-law. Clifford Boyce's wife Jackie and his sister Carol were believed to be trapped in the boat's cabin and remain missing. A family dog also died in the accident. It's unclear exactly why the boat sank, and officials say it could take longer than a month to finish investigating. The authorities located the wreckage of the boat on Friday and might try to bring it to the surface. Several boating experts said the boat may have already had a leak, or that its portholes may have been open, allowing in a deluge of water when it rocked. They said that its sudden tilting could have pushed all the passengers to one side, making matters worse. Usually it takes a combination of those kinds of things just at the wrong time to cause something like this to happen, said Randall Sharp, a marine accident investigator in the Bay Area. John Boyza did not respond to requests for comment. A local news outlet reported that he had shared a statement that said he saw Clifford as a mentor and role model to me growing up. I cherished him, and much of the person I am was formed by his example. The loss of him is a crushing anguish. He asked for privacy while his family processed their grief. We and several families have suffered a horrific loss. Ralph Boyza said he couldn't wrap his head around how such a tragedy had happened. John was an experienced captain, his brother said, and often took relatives out for summertime excursions under the bridge. He knows what he's doing on the water, Ralph Boyza said. I just can't imagine what could have done this. And now, with just a little bit of time left, I'm going to read the headlines from the rest of the paper. In national news, drug deaths rising in the West. The increase is in contrast to a national decline in overdose fatalities. The reasons are a matter of debate. In international news, transit line in an Arctic city. Jacinto Marquez left Angola for Canada's frozen edge. Now he is running a bus service in Iqaluit. Indian activists' hunger strike. The police took away Sonam Wangchuck, who has protested botched exams affecting millions of students. And in sports, not second best to the Jazz. If Utah had had the top pick in the NBA draft instead of number two, Darren Peterson was still the choice. In the arts, the internet, the band. Members of the innovative group discuss how they managed to branch out and still grow stronger. A most challenging odyssey. To film the movie, its director and cinematographer made use of modern tools and classic techniques. In business, sanctions could imperil dollar. The Trump administration has recently sought to scale back the measures as adversaries develop workarounds that some experts worry could erode the currency's supremacy. And a World Cup betting bonanza. The soccer tournament has helped propel the prediction markets, Kalshi and Polymarket, to new user records, creating what may be the largest gambling event in history. And in obituaries, the first Irish actress to win Oscar, Brenda Fricker, 81, was honored for playing a stoic mother in My Left Foot and achieved cult status as a pigeon whisperer in Home Alone 2. And this has been Lynn reading from the Times. Thanks so much for listening. I hope you have a wonderful day and a great week. Take care.
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2: Good morning, and thank you for tuning in to the Talking Information Center Network. I'm Laura Kerrigan, your volunteer reader. Today is Monday, July 20, 2026, and here's your news from USA Today. Our top story, wildfire seasons grow in ferocity. Smoke, sheer destruction only spreading, shows data. This is written by Ignacio Calderon and Stephen J. Beard. A new heat wave will bring another round of scorching temperatures as fires in the West continue to grow in what already has been a deadly fire season. The Babylon Fire in Utah now covers 100,000 acres, and the Aspen Acres fire in Colorado is nearing that size. This follows what had been an historically warm winter, turning into a historically warm first half of the year. So far, 2026 is the nation's second warmest in 132 years of record-keeping. USA Today analyzed decades of wildfire data compiled by federal agencies, which include fires of at least 1,000 acres for the western United States and at least 500 acres for the eastern United States, to see how things have changed. From 1984 to 2024, more than 16,000 large wildfires have burned 179 million acres. That's an area larger than Texas, or that of the 15 smallest states combined: Rhode Island, Delaware, Connecticut, Hawaii, New Jersey, Massachusetts, New Hampshire, Vermont, Maryland, West Virginia, South Carolina, Maine, Indiana, Kentucky, and Virginia. And the amount of land burned is not equally distributed over the years. By the early 2020s, the average annual acres burned had nearly tripled compared with the 1990s. Though summer is still the predominant wildfire season, the average acreage burned in winter, spring, and fall have increased too. This is according to the analysis. In December 2021, the Marshall Fire erupted and tore through Colorado communities, leading to large-scale evacuations. It became the most destructive fire in the state. More than 1,000 homes were lost. More recently, in March 2026, the Morrill Fire ignited in Nebraska and quickly became the state's largest, reaching more than 640,000 acres. Well, there's certainly never been a wildfire without ignition. There's never been a wildfire without fuel. So climate is not the only factor, but we do have multiple lines of evidence that climate change is contributing to the increase in areas burned, says Noan Diffenbaugh, professor and senior fellow in Stanford's Doar School of Sustainability. In 2025, a study found that, depending on the region, climate change can account for one-third to as much as 80% of the burned area in the western United States from 1992 to 2020. Wildfire smoke is a major contributor to air pollution and is slowing, or even reversing in some regions, decades of progress to clean the air. About half of the smoke generated between 1997 and 2020 could be linked to climate change, so that's quite a large number, said Loretta Mickley, an atmospheric chemist at Harvard and co-author of the study. If we zero in more recently from 2010 to 2020, those numbers increase. The states hit hardest are Washington, Oregon, and California, said Mickley. These are places with large forests that generate a lot of smoke. They also have experienced a loss of winter snowfall. Not all fires are bad. They can help keep forests diverse and keep pest populations in check. A historic suppression of fires from the 20th century, however, has led to denser forests, which can lead to fires growing in size and intensity. Fire is sensitive to weather conditions, so a rainy or dry year can shape a fire season. The latest forecast from the National Weather Service's Climate Prediction Center shows Colorado and Utah might get some relief from above normal precipitation, while the Pacific Northwest could see dry and hot conditions in the coming months. "There's a lot of just chaos in year-to-year weather," said Mickley, "but the big picture shows increasing fire when you look at the overall trend over a number of decades." Also on the front page, we have this headline: UCLA rare books heist exposes shortfalls. Ruse reveals security upgrades long overdue. This is written by Mark Ramirez. Last year, staffers at the University of California, Los Angeles East Asian Library were going through a box of viewed books from the school's special collections when they noticed something was amiss. The box included rare and time-worn Chinese texts. Some were thousands of dollars, but closer inspection revealed the bound manuscripts were not what they seemed. Instead, they were counterfeits, affixed with fake identification tags. Printed characters spilled down their unweathered pages rather than hand-scrawled ones. They checked the records to see who last requested to see the books. The name, Alan Fujimori, a name they'd been tipped off to after similar incidents at other universities. Libraries. UCL growing pro found that Fujimori and others had borrowed other Chinese texts since 2020, worth more than $200,000, some of them centuries old, and also returned fake copies in their place. The investigation ultimately led to the August 2025 arrest of one man, Northern California resident Jeffrey Ying, age 39, and the unveiling of an elaborate ruse involving fakery and multiple back-to-back flights to Asia, where federal authorities say the stolen items were sold. "This one's interesting," said FBI Special Agent Alan Grove, part of the Bureau's 20-member National Art Crime Team. In some instances, he was able to check out books saying he was a researcher. Then he would return with dummy books. In other cases, he would sneak in the dummy books and perform the swap on scene. Ying, a resident of Fremont, California, often traveled to and from China within several days of the thefts, wrote Grove in an affidavit submitted as part of the government's federal complaint. Among the books found missing from UCLA's collections were classic compendiums of Chinese cultural heritage. They included Tangshi Punhua, a 14th-century compilation of Chinese poetry from the culturally significant Tang era, valued at about $70,000. Yazi Guan Wahian, a massive multi-volume anthology of ancient Chinese prose commissioned by the Quan Dynasty's Kangxi Emperor in 1685 and worth nearly $17,000. And also the Xian Mu Kui, a $42,000 manuscript published in 1929 as part of a highly sought-after collection of Chinese ink rubbings and woodblock prints compiled by bibliophile Tao Zeng during the post-imperial Chinese Republican period. The materials stolen by Mr. Ying were rare and unique books, more akin to cultural heritage objects, read an impact statement submitted to the court by Athena Jackson, who directs the UCLA library system. "The loss of access to these materials and the difficulty in replacing them affected our ability to provide resources that scholars from around the world engage with to further our understanding of China and its history and culture." Ying exploited what then had been a vulnerable security practice related to the loaning and returning of items from the school's special collections. This is according to authorities. "For the university," wrote Jackson, "the loss was more than monetary, piercing the confidence the public places in public libraries. UCLA, she said, had already gotten comments from the world expressing doubts about our security and stewardship of rare items, with such concerns especially high in China and among China diaspora communities. The theft eroded the trust that scholars, booksellers, and communities place in us to safeguard and steward rare and unique materials," wrote Jackson. A History of Library Heists. Several prestigious university libraries feature rare book collections made available to researchers for scholarly purposes. While some have suffered thievery before, they've typically been targeted by institutional or industry insiders. In 2017, administrators at

restitution after admitting to stealing and selling 97 rare maps taken from prestigious libraries around the world. He was caught when a staffer at Yale University's Beinecke Library in New Haven, Connecticut, spotted a hobby knife blade on the floor and became suspicious. In 1987, former Library of Congress curator James Gilreath pleaded guilty to swiping $25,000 in rare books from the institution. The 22 books by authors such as Walt Whitman, Jack London, and Henry David Thoreau were all recovered. At a time when security measures were more relaxed, hard-up antique print dealer Robert Kindred spent the summer of 1980 pillaging rare books and antique illustrations from academic libraries nationwide. Kindred, whose crimes were detailed in the book, Torn from Their Bindings, A Story of Art, Science, and the Pillaging of American University Libraries, was sentenced to 5 years in federal prison. Unfortunately, these things happen more frequently than most people know, said David Stork, an adjunct professor of materials science and engineering at Stanford University near Palo Alto, California. They're often discovered only when the next person interested in this rare manuscript looks at it years later. At UCLA, a ruse unravels. The missing books at UCLA's Eastern Asian Library were so unique, they weren't in general circulation, meaning anyone wanting to see them had to submit a request, wrote Grove in his affidavit. Once pulled from secured storage, such books would be presented to the requester in a tagged box for in-house viewing at UCLA's Charles E. Young Research Library, then returned to storage after review. In this case, as staff eventually discovered, the box had been returned, but the books themselves had been replaced with fakes. Grove, one of two FBI art crime team members based in Los Angeles, said UCLA staff had learned the name Alan Fujimori was linked to a known book thief responsible for similar thefts at the University of California, Berkeley. The university's probe, he wrote, showed that in February 2020, a person by that name failed to return to UCLA two borrowed 14th century and 16th century Chinese texts worth a combined total of $132,700. From October to December 2024, someone named Jason Wang requested six rare Chinese books from UCLA, including Shi Wan Mo Kui. Librarians found those books hadn't really been returned, but instead had been replaced by dummy copies with fake ID tags. As with the East Asian Library manuscripts, these books weren't in regular circulation, but could be reserved and checked out from UCLA, even after being transferred from other UC campuses in Southern California. But until a very recent change in library policy, he said, anyone could borrow such materials from the school by simply applying for a library card online, which did not require showing a government-issued identification or even a photograph. Additionally, wrote Grove, books could be returned via a Dropbox or directly to a person. At the time, however, the policy did not include a thorough review of the item being returned. Theft scheme on borrowed time. As the library's probe developed, officials began to believe Alan Fujimori and Jason Wang were one individual, wrote Grove in his affidavit. They gathered security footage linked to each visit and shared it with staff, who identified them as the same person. In the weeks that followed, 5 dozen full-time and student personnel at 3 UCLA libraries were trained to keep an eye out for the suspect and alert university police should they spot him. Then, said Grove on August 5, 2025, a person named Austin Chen submitted a request to borrow 8 rare Chinese volumes from UCLA. Later that day, after Ying entered the library and awaited his quarry, he was arrested without incident by university police. Ying was found to have a fake California ID with the name of Austin Chen and 2 library cards under the name of Chen and Jason Wang. Additionally, officers found a room key card for the nearby Hotel Angelino.

Police executed a search warrant at Ying's room and found blank manuscript books mimicking the ones he'd requested. They also found the books' names printed on paper resembling the labels on the dummy books previously returned. Grove checked Ying's travel records and found he'd flown into Los Angeles from Hong Kong earlier that day and planned to fly to China the following afternoon. Other travel likewise coincided with previous thefts from UCLA libraries, with flights soon after to Seoul and Shanghai. Assistant U.S. Attorney Mark Williams of the Central District of California, who prosecuted the case, said the items were eventually sold abroad, but he declined to provide more details. Demand for high-value Chinese antiquities is on the rise, said archaeologist Gino Casperi of the University of Bern in Switzerland. Domestic Chinese interest in antiquities has surged, said Caspari, whose 2025 documentary, Among Thieves, detailed his undercover investigation into the illegal black market for such goods. Items are prized not only for their material value, but because they embody prestige, national heritage, extreme rarity, and cultural capital. Hong Kong is a major hub for illicit trade. This is according to Casperi. Porous borders, legal loopholes, and limited law enforcement open the door for looted items to obtain new and legal paper trails that help boost their resale value. Because some items' illegality and rarity make them too risky for the open market, they circulate discreetly among elite collectors rather than through ordinary shop sales. Highly prized antiquities are also sought for fraud schemes in which they're donated to museums for valuable tax write-offs, he said. Gangchen Chen, an assistant professor of Chinese literature and culture at Emory University in Atlanta, said more bibliophiles and private collectors in China can now afford items that official institutions won't touch. He expressed surprise that UCLA library staff didn't check the rare manuscripts as soon as they were returned, considering their value. Maybe they're used to all their visitors being serious scholars, and Jeffrey Ying exploited that assumption, he said. They don't want to be fortresses. Neither Jackson, UCLA, nor UC Berkeley responded to requests for comment. Attempts to reach Ying through his attorney were unsuccessful. Ying's brother, Richard Ying of Brooklyn in New York City, called the case very interesting, but said he wouldn't speak further without the family's lawyer's blessing. Earlier this month, Jeffrey Ying, who faces up to 10 years in federal prison, was sentenced on one count of major artwork theft to time served, just under a year, and a year of home confinement plus 3 years of supervised release. A restitution hearing is set for early August. Williams said UCLA is seeking just over $200,000. He added that prosecutors had sought a larger sentence for Ying, but respected the court's decision. Stork, whose teachings at Stanford include a section on art forgery and theft, said judges may sometimes be reluctant to issue harsher sentences when it comes to stolen cultural items, seeing such crimes as nonviolent and marginally consequential. They don't quite appreciate the cultural significance, said Stork, author of Pixels and Paintings, Foundations of Computer-Assisted Connoisseurship. They have guidelines on cash value, but anyone who works in art knows that cash value and cultural significance are not always aligned. Museums and libraries holding valuable materials walk a fine line, said Stork, seeking a balance between maintaining effective security and making the work available for public enrichment. They don't want to be fortresses, he said. That compromise underscores the Association of College and Research Libraries guidelines governing security of special collections materials. Research and access are at the heart of cultural heritage work. Read the guidelines security section. Administrators must carefully balance the responsibility of making materials available to researchers with the responsibility of ensuring the preservation and long-term availability of materials.
Photo identification is one measure, the association suggests, though it acknowledges that requiring government-issued IDs can present barriers to access for many underserved researcher populations. The association also suggests limits on and inspection of personal materials brought into reading rooms. Grove told USA Today that in his experience as an art crime agent, unique and rare items that are stolen have a decent recovery rate thanks to the Bureau's National Stolen Art Database. But those recoveries don't happen right away. It's often years or decades later that we'll get a call saying an item is up for auction, he said. My hope is always that they'll be recovered, but they often take time. Also on the front page, we have the column by Susan Page, who is the Washington Bureau Chief for USA Today. Today's headline for her is Trump's message is stuck in 2020. Broken elections claim has a familiar ring. With less than 4 months to go before crucial midterm contests, President Donald Trump was naturally focused on the election in his primetime address to the nation. The election 6 years ago, that is. With rambling remarks and an ominous tone, the president traced the U.S. election system from his 2020 defeat until now as so broken and so vulnerable, blaming Chinese interference, mail-in ballots, deep state figures who suppressed evidence of problems, and even TV networks that had declined to air his July 16 address live, calling ABC and NBC part of a plot, and said their licenses should be revoked. This is worse than any third world country, declared Trump, dismissing with a mocking tone that mainstream conclusion that elections in the United States face challenges but show no signs of significant fraud. There's no third world country that has elections like we have. Plenty of documents, but no solid evidence. Despite announcing the declassification of a blizzard of documents, he provided no evidence that any U.S. elections returns had been compromised, including the race he lost in 2020, but has long claimed was rigged against him. Georgia Senator John Ossoff, a Democrat, called Trump the world's most famous sore loser, delivering a primetime presidential sour grapes address. Meanwhile, he told reporters his war in the Middle East spirals out of control, and the cost of living continues to rise for Americans across the country. Flanked by flags and standing in front of a gold curtain in the East Room, Trump set the stage for a sprint to an election day likely to be difficult for Republicans. Democrats expect to regain control of the House of Representatives, putting them in a position to subpoena witnesses and launch investigations into the administration, and might even be able to win control of the Senate, too. What the president said and what he didn't say. The Capitol's trepidation about the president's address was bipartisan, albeit for different reasons. Senior Democrats accused Trump of using the speech to undermine faith in the election process that will unfold in November. Ty Cobb, a White House lawyer during Trump's first term, went further on PBS's NewsHour, saying he thought the speech was intended to add the predicate that he needs to declare an emergency at or about the time of the elections. Some Republicans, especially those on the ballot this fall, worried not about what Trump said, but what he didn't say, that he remains fixated on his past defeat rather than voters' concerns about the cost of gas, food, housing, and health care. In brief opening remarks, the president did not acknowledge any economic concerns, describing the stock market as booming and noting inflation had eased last month. "We're doing great," he said. Trump spent even less time discussing the war in Iran, a conflict that has enmeshed the United States in a war with no easy exit. "We won in Venezuela," he said. "We are likewise winning big in Iran, and you'll see the fruits of that labor very, very shortly," he said. That echoed the president's assurances in his last primetime address to the nation on April 1, when he lauded overwhelming victories on the battlefield and suggested the conflict would wind down after another 2 to 3 weeks of military strikes. That speech was on April 1, day 33 of the war. For those keeping count, the address on July 16 was on day 138.
presidential primetime addresses we have known. When Trump's primetime address was announced early in the week, many commentators and members of Congress assumed he would be talking about the war in Iran, now aflame again after a fragile ceasefire disintegrated. That would fit the template for a White House primetime address, a venue typically reserved for announcements of the most consequential sort, to announce the start of a war or offer condolences after a national tragedy. This time, Trump decried the election system and demanded passage of the Save America Act, which would limit the use of mail-in ballots and require proof of citizenship to register to vote. "The only reason you wouldn't do it is if you want to cheat," he said. Well, there's little chance the bill is going to pass, though. It's now stalled in the Republican-controlled Congress. Our next headline. FDA says new Taylor Farms lettuce sample positive for cyclospora. This is written by Anthony Thompson. A sample of shredded iceberg lettuce supplied by Taylor Farms de Mexico has tested positive for cyclospora, say federal health officials, noting that the lettuce was collected as part of an ongoing investigation and is not included in the company's recall. The investigation has raised questions about whether there is more lettuce that puts people at risk. In the latest update from the Food and Drug Administration, the agency said July 18 that a sample of shredded iceberg lettuce from Taylor Farms de Mexico had tested positive for cyclospora. The sample was not part of the lettuce recalled on July 17. The FDA said the contaminated sample was collected through targeted import surveillance as part of the agency's investigation. The agency said Taylor Farms confirmed the positive sample is not part of the company's voluntary recall. The company is working to identify whether any part of this implicated lot is available in commerce or in consumers' homes, say the FDA. The positive lot is being detained while the investigation continues. The latest development came a day after Taylor Farms in Mexico announced it was voluntarily removing all iceberg lettuce sourced in central Mexico from the U.S. market, following the FDA's traceback investigation. The agency said additional information would be released as it becomes available. On July 17, the FDA said its traceback investigation identified Taylor Farms de Mexico as the common supplier of shredded iceberg lettuce served at Taco Bell, where infected customers reported eating before becoming ill. The company is based in Guanajuato, Mexico, and the FDA said Taylor Fresh Foods also recalled certain market-side brand-bagged lettuce products sold at Walmart. The recalled Walmart products include 12-ounce and 24-ounce market-side iceberg salad bags and 8-ounce and 16-ounce market-side shredded lettuce with a best-if-used-by dates ranging from July 18 through August 3, 2026. Customers are advised to discard the products or return them for a refund. Taco Bell said July 17 it had removed all lettuce supplied by Taylor Farms from its restaurants after federal officials linked shredded iceberg lettuce served at locations in Indiana, Kentucky, Michigan, Ohio, and West Virginia to the outbreak. Walmart also removed selected market-side iceberg lettuce products from stores in 27 states as a precaution. It said that no confirmed illnesses had been tied to the retail products. Taylor Farms has said that no Taylor Farms branded salad kits or packaged salads are associated with the outbreak. Cyclospora is a microscopic parasite that infects the intestinal tract and can cause prolonged diarrhea, nausea, stomach cramps, bloating, and other gastrointestinal symptoms. Federal officials have said the outbreak has sickened people in 34 states. Well, let's turn next to USA Today Forum. Today's topic is summer travel. And here is a sampling of what people think about that. The first one's from Scott Piepenberg from Pennsylvania, who says, "You only get the vacations you work for and deserve. Any vacation, even a short, unspectacular one, is important to just be able to get away for a while. What obligation do companies or the government have to lower prices? Airlines should be free and able to charge what the public will bear. After all, this is a capitalistic society, and cheap airfares are not an inherent right.
I've cut back on entertainment, but haven't made any travel cuts. The economy needs help, but not government help. People need to understand that nobody is owed anything. You only get what you work for and deserve. Our next opinion comes from Debbie Shepherd of North Carolina, who says, travel is mostly unaffordable, and I don't see an end in sight. Vacation time is important. It's a nice break from everyday life, and families get to make wonderful memories. But with gas, airline tickets, lodging, and food prices high, it's just not affordable to take a long vacation or one where families travel far away from home. I won't be taking a long vacation this year. I might drive an hour or more away from my home and might spend one night, but that is the extent of what I can afford. I've changed my plans and no longer travel more than 200 miles from home. I can't afford the gas for longer trips, and lodging is high, especially in a tourist area in the summer. I try to find things to do that are local to me and free. Maybe one day when prices are more reasonable, I'll travel, but I don't see that happening until maybe next year. I grocery shop sales only and use my local store coupons. I plan my errands carefully and no longer go back and forth across town to pick up items I need. I order more from Amazon since I'm a Prime member and don't pay for shipping, and that helps. I cut back on my water and electricity usage where I can and dropped cable television. I only have one streaming service, and I use Libby to read books for free online or go to my local library. I no longer go out to eat as I used to. I might go out maybe twice a month. I meal plan, and I cook at home. The economy's struggling, and I don't see interest rates dropping anytime soon. People who are on fixed incomes or retired with no ability to work a second job are really stressed. Some have no families to lean on or to help them. Young families can't save enough money to buy a home, with the housing market out of control at the moment. A lot of young people are still living at home because they can't afford an apartment. The U.S. economy is horrible, and I don't see any help from the government. Again, we're reading opinions from around the United States on summer travel. Next, let's hear what Joy Harris of California has to say. High prices have affected my spending. Sure, I don't buy a lot of unnecessary extras. I have several maintenance issues I have to spend money on, and I'm trying to search for the best deals. The U.S. economy is awful. Prices are too high in every way. Groceries, insurance, electricity, and other service bills, and gas. All the while, this president is spending our taxpayer money on vanity projects like the ballroom and the arch. The government cuts services that help the average American, yet wastes money on non-essential projects for the president. The Republican lawmakers are afraid to act on all this waste. It is really shameful. And then finally, we have an opinion from Rich Campbell of Pennsylvania, and he writes, travel memories are precious. Too many can't afford to make them. When I was a kid in the summer of 1969, my dad took our family to St. Croix in the U.S. Virgin Islands. I remember the fun and excitement with my first plane ride, including a jet and a propeller plane, to sailing, the beach, seeing an old fort, Christiansted and Frederickstead, and going to the easternmost point of the United States. I remember little details, like a couple stranded because there was a Pan Am airline strike, and how shopping carts were left on the side of the roads all over the island. Also, an improvising lounge singer in the restaurant sang to my father, "You look like Nixon's brother," and to me, "Someday you'll be president." Well, I did become the president of a staff organization at work. Some affordability tips I've picked up: stay in a hotel or B&B with a free breakfast and load up on it as the biggest meal of the day. Have snacks for lunch and get takeout for dinner at least some of the time. Many hotel rooms have a fridge and a microwave, or stay in a rental where you can make your own meals. I didn't have firm travel plans months ago, but I'm definitely not going to fly anywhere and rent a car. I'll travel within a few hours by car, and even with that, I'm more conscious about driving places and cutting back.
It stinks for lower and lower middle income people with food, gas, housing, and healthcare all going up way more than the inflation rate. But I guess the rich are doing okay. And again, that's today's forum on summer travel. Well, let's turn now to the money section of today's USA Today. Our lead story is called The Inflation Divide. The trend is lower, but why do prices seem higher than ever? This is written by Daniel D. Vizet. Consumers learned July 14 that inflation cooled in June, thanks in part to falling gas prices. But prices still rose. In fact, the 3.5% annual inflation rate for June was higher than the inflation rate in any month of 2025. Inflation is complicated. Prices can be down for a month, as they were in June, but up for the year. A falling inflation rate doesn't necessarily equate to falling prices. And consumers mostly care about the price they're paying at the supermarket right now. Our direct personal experiences with prices aren't always reflected in the national inflation figures, said Elizabeth Renter, senior economist at NerdWallet. Here are answers to all the inflation questions you were afraid to ask. Is inflation rising or falling? Well, that's a tricky question. Prices rose 3.5% in the year that ended in June. A month earlier, in May, the annual inflation rate was 4.2%. So between May and June, the annual inflation rate went down. In that sense, the annual inflation rate is falling. But what about prices? Well, even though the inflation rate dropped in June, prices were still 3.5% higher than a year earlier. Prices are almost always rising. Over the past 5 years, the annual inflation rate has ranged from a low of 2.3% to a high of 9.1%. Prices often fall from one month to the next. In June, for example, consumer prices declined by 0.4%, but prices usually rise from 1 year to the next. When they rise by just 1 or 2% a year, consumers may not notice. When they rise more quickly, shoppers suffer. Slowly, steadily rising prices are the norm, said Renter. It's when inflation is higher than normal that it's particularly painful and noticeable. If inflation is falling, why are prices still so high? A lower inflation rate does not mean there's no inflation. As of June, prices were still rising at a rate of 3.5% a year. That is significant inflation. For context, between January 2012 and January 2021, the annual inflation rate never ranged higher than 2.9%. For most consumers, however, the annual inflation rate tells only part of the story. Inflation has been elevated more or less continuously since 2021. Over the past 5 years, prices have risen more than 25%. In other words, an item that cost $100 5 years ago might cost $125 now. The inflation rate doesn't necessarily tell you how people are feeling, said Ryan Sweet, chief global economist at Oxford Economics. The average consumer looks at price levels, he said. The level of prices hasn't come down. The difference between annual inflation and the cumulative effect of inflation over multiple years can create a disconnect, say economists, understating inflation's impact on consumers. After half a decade of high inflation in the 20s, consumers have generally been unhappy with high prices over the last few years, says Bill Adams, chief U.S. economist at Fifth Third Commercial Bank. But inflation is usually reported as the change in prices from a year ago. Well, what does a lower inflation rate mean? When the annual inflation rate falls from one month to the next, it typically means prices are falling, or they're rising at a slower rate than before. Prices don't rise and fall in lockstep. Gas prices dropped by 9.7% in June, but food prices rose by 0.2%. Clothing prices rose by 3.9% in the year that ended in June, but used vehicles prices dipped by 1.8% in that year. Is the inflation rate ever negative?
When the economy falls into recession and consumers stop spending, the annual inflation rate can slip into the negative. In the brief COVID-19 downturn of 2020, the annual inflation rate sank as low as 0.1%. The Great Recession pushed inflation into the negative in 2009. Sometimes prices fall across the board over an extended period. That phenomenon is called deflation, and it's bad because it signals a stagnant economy. The United States experienced deflation in the Great Depression. Is there an ideal rate of inflation? If there's a sweet spot for inflation, it might be the annual rate of 2%. That's the Federal Reserve's target rate for inflation. A little inflation is a good thing, say economists. If the inflation rate is too high, consumers feel the pain. But deflation can seed economic calamity. People assume that all inflation is bad, said Sweet. We want a little inflation because it greases the wheels. The 2% Fed target is an arbitrary number, say economists, representing a level of inflation that will support economic growth and keep consumers and companies borrowing, investing, and spending. Our next headline, Australia's retirement system gets a fresh look. Trump looks into it after Social Security's issues. This is written by Daniel D. Vizet. President Donald Trump has said his administration is looking very seriously at Australia's retirement system, which requires workers to participate in a savings program akin to the 401k. What does that mean for the future of our own 401ks? And what about Social Security? America's retirement system is far from perfect, say retirement experts, and a big piece of it is in crisis. Social Security, our National Retirement Trust Fund, faces potential insolvency by 2032, and only about half of private sector workers participate in the workplace retirement plans that are supposed to supplement Social Security. Australia's retirement system is different, and arguably better. Employers are required to pay 12% of worker wages into a 401k-style account for every employee. A national pension delivers extra income to retirees who don't have enough income and assets to get by. An international ranking of retirement systems, the Mercer CFA Institute Global Pension Index, gave the United States a C-plus in its 2025 report. Australia got a B-plus. If you were inventing a retirement system from scratch today, you would almost certainly do something like the Australian retirement system, said Andrew Biggs, a senior fellow at the Libertarian American Enterprise Institute. Well, what's so great about retirement in Australia? Australia's retirement system is superior, say Biggs and others, because it protects retirees from poverty while requiring workers to save for retirement. And Australia still ends up spending considerably less of their GDP on their program than we do, says Andrew S. Truth, director of the Center for Retirement Research at Boston College. Under America's system, millions of workers save nothing for retirement. Social Security protects retirees from poverty, but at an unsustainable cost. More money is going out of Social Security than coming in, and a once plentiful cash reserve is dwindling. When the reserve runs out, if nothing is done, the federal agency will have sufficient funds to pay only about 83% of full benefits. Well, this is according to an estimate from AARP. Trump has repeatedly touted Australia's retirement system. It's worked really out really well, incredibly well, and very respected, said Trump at a July 6 White House event to launch Trump Accounts, the federal savings program for children. And we're going to be talking about that with Congress and see if we can implement it, he said. Why is Trump studying Australia's retirement model? Trump hasn't publicly stated exactly how the United States might tap Australia's retirement model, but we can find hints in his executive actions. Earlier in the year, Trump signed an executive order that will broaden access to retirement savings for workers whose employers don't offer 401k-type plans. The order creates a new website,
TrumpIRA.gov that workers can use to enroll in a private sector retirement plan. It calls for the site to be active by January 1, 2027. Trump's order coincides with the coming launch of the Savers Match, a 2022 initiative of the Biden administration that delivers up to $1,000 a year in matching retirement contributions for lower-income workers. The Trump IRA plan is tailored to boost the share of American workers who save for retirement. The president wants to help everybody in the United States get a retirement account, like every Australian worker has a retirement account, says Teresa Ghilarducci, a labor economist at the New School for Social Research. Access to tax-favored retirement plans is widening as more states introduce automated savings programs, prodding companies to offer retirement plans, and enrolling employees automatically. Starting in 2025, most new 401k plans had to automatically enroll employees rather than leave the decision to them. But that's a far cry from requiring workers to save for retirement, as Australia mandates. What if every worker was required to save for retirement? Would forced retirement saving work in America? On that question, experts are divided. Employers fund Australian retirement accounts, but it's misleading to say that it's the employer contribution, says Romina Boccia, Director of Budget and Entitlement Policy at the Libertarian Cato Institute. Ultimately, it comes out of workers' wages. Boccia says mandatory retirement savings would hurt low-income workers who might need all of their paycheck to cover the expenses of daily life. Many workers who forego 401k plans probably have a very good reason for doing so, she said. Ghilarducci, the labor economist, takes the opposite view. She believes every worker should contribute to retirement savings accounts, just as every worker pays into Social Security. It's not a tax, she says. It's really saving for your future self. Biggs of AEI say the United States could move toward Australia's model by capping Social Security benefits so that the federal program would eventually be much more focused on lower earners. The Committee for Responsible Federal Budget, a Washington think tank, recently proposed capping annual Social Security benefits at $100,000 for couples as a way to shore up the retirement trust fund. Simultaneously, Biggs says, the U.S. government could require every worker to enroll in a 401k. If everybody is saving for retirement as they should, he said Social Security's job becomes a lot easier. Could Australia's retirement system replace Social Security? Tinkering with Social Security might work, say other retirement experts, but replacing it with Australia's pension system would not. The Australian age pension is far more modest benefit than Social Security. In 2025, annual payments topped out at roughly $28,000 for an individual. This is according to an analysis by the Center for Retirement Research. It is primarily an anti-poverty program. By contrast, Social Security pays up to $62,172 a year in 2026. There's no easy way to transition from what we have now to an Australian kind of system, said Gopi Shagoda, director of the Retirement Security Project at the Brookings Institute. Current workers pay into Social Security with an expectation of receiving the same benefits in retirement that retirees reap today. If the U.S. government replaced Social Security with a smaller Australian-style pension, said Gota, those workers would feel cheated. We've already promised benefits to current and former workers that have to be paid somehow in the future, she said. The details matter a lot here. Let's continue reading in the money section of today's USA Today. We have this headline, Tech may turn to AI to help determine whom to fire. New lawsuit challenges growing use of product. This is written by Jessica Guyen.
A lawsuit lodged against Meta Platforms accuses the technology giant of using AI-powered software to target people with disabilities or employees on medical leave for layoffs. Legal experts say the legal action, likely the first of its kind against a major U.S. company, challenges the growing use of AI to help make hiring, promotion, performance, and termination decisions. In the lawsuit in Oakland, California, federal court this month alleges Meta relied on AI-assisted systems to score and rank employees on such factors as productivity when it cut thousands of jobs this year, harming employees who missed work because of illness or to care for family members. The 26 anonymous plaintiffs from six states were notified in May that their jobs would be eliminated.